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0: 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On Instagram, we are at Tone and Tenor Radio. 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Our topic today is a very interesting topic. It's understanding diversity, equity, and inclusion. Unlawful, lawful removals, firings, and hirings. Our guest today in studio today is Ms. Brandy Blocker Anderson. She is a triple Ivy League educated attorney, educator, and founder of the Anti-Racism Academy. She's a nationally recognized voice on racial equality, equity, and civil rights, with work featured in Forbes, The Washington Post, and PBS. Brandy previously served as the chief DEI officer of the city of Philadelphia and teaches critical race theory at Drexel University Law. She equips leaders and institutions with the tools to transform systems, not just navigate them. Remember that line right there, not just navigate them. She earned a Bachelor's of Arts from Yale University, major in political science, concentration in urban studies, her Master's of Science from the University of Pennsylvania, majoring in education, and her Juris Doctor, that's JD in law, from Columbia University. Brandy, welcome to the show.
1: Thank you. Thank you so much for having me, Randall. And thank you so much for the introduction.
0: You're welcome. You know, this show came about in the past few days over a previous show that I was sent by one of our listeners regarding your time with the city of Philadelphia as the head of chief DEI officer. And that's again, diversity, equity, and inclusion. And you actually were removed from your position, and it created what some are saying maybe a barnstorm, because it appeared in the Philadelphia Inquirer. And you're going to explain to us why your firing was unfair, why you think it's unfair, a citing of retaliation after reporting misconduct, and is there a cultural fear and a lack of DEI support and a pattern of these retaliatory firings in the city of Philadelphia? Now, as a disclaimer, I will say that there's three sides to every story. There's your side, their side, and the right side. So, but we don't know what their side really is, because no one is

0: coming out and saying what's going on, but you have taken the path to airways and trying to, one, as we talked earlier today, how did this come about? Because the Inquirer is, which is the predominantly paper here in the city of Philadelphia, came out with the story. And the question is, who leaked the firings and what happened? So if you can explain that to our listeners.
1: Ooh, starting off with a softball, as you know. Well, so your guess is as good as mine in terms of who it was who shared with the reporter who initially wrote the story for the Inquirer, Sean Collins Walsh. But when he contacted me, I asked him, you know, what do you already know? Because it was not my initial intention to speak with the Inquirer or go public about this, or at least, you know, in this way and in this time. However, I felt, one, because Sean already had the details and specifically he said, oh, I heard that you caught a stray. And so in my mind, I, you know, it empowered me to say, you know what, if the story is already out there, I'd rather, you know, be the one to speak my truth in, to your point, but also be able to set the record straight and highlight just some of the challenges. I think what happened with me is a tip of the iceberg to some larger systemic issues.
0: Mm-hmm. Yeah, it's a lot of folks are saying, well, you know, she could have done this. She's a lawyer. She's this. She's that. Why would she subject herself to this? And, you know, is she hurting her career by going out and basically being on the forefront of, you know, why did H, why didn't HR, why didn't this, you know, it's a whole lot of whys, you know, and the only person and people that could answer it would be you and the city. Again, the city has the opportunity. Our airways are open. You know, if not today, you have an opportunity to be a part of the conversation. And let's really think about what DEI is. What was your job as a DEI officer, chief officer?
1: Absolutely. So it's my understanding based on my job description and my knowledge of what my predecessors did and, you know, what the market is around what DEI is, whether it's in government or corporate spaces, is essentially to set the tone from a policy perspective and take the roles of an advisor as far as senior leadership around issues related to diversity, equity, and inclusion. And for me, those terms go beyond the sort of euphemism of, you know, colorful faces and, you know, just, you know, focusing on things like cultural holidays, like all that stuff is important. But really, when it gets down to it, it's about dismantling historic systems of oppression and, you know, historic systems that have created barriers for people to be successful in the workplace, whether that's due to race, gender, age, disability status, or what have you. And so it really takes to have not only, you know, that legal lens of understanding things like Title VII, which in my mind is the floor for this work, you know, don't discriminate, don't call me a slur, you know, these kinds of things. But really, you know, going beyond that and raising the bar for workplaces to say, you know, it's not enough just to not discriminate. We need to actively go out of our way to make sure that people, you know, feel like they can work here and be happy and belong. And ultimately, you know, in the context of the city, that extends out to constituents as well.
0: Not only that, you had to maneuver through the new policies that were coming down from Washington and our president as far as removing, and they were and making this person perfectly clear, he can only deal with anything dealing with federal money or federal anything with federal land or what have you. It does not, but our cities and our universities and everything are caught up in this because they receive federal money.
1: Absolutely.
0: So you had to tread water as well. So not only did you have to deal with the internal problems of the city government, but you had to deal with the external problems of the federal government. Am I correct?
1: Absolutely. So the last, 6 months or so, and even before then, have been very stressful, I would say, for most people in my line of work. To your point about, the current federal landscape, but, a lot of us saw this coming down the pike, as far back as all time, but, really thinking about, Students for Fair Admission, the Supreme Court case that, essentially, invalidated or found unconstitutional affirmative action within higher education, and recognizing the potential ripple effects that that decision would have across, not only universities, but, impacting the private sector. But, fast forward to, post-election executive orders, there's a lot of, uncertainty. And I think, part of the point of all of that was to strike fear in the hearts of many folks who are committed to this work, but also, I think signaling for folks who never really were committed that, it was okay now and to retreat from a lot of the promises they made after the unfortunate murder of George Floyd and others.
0: How many diversity officers, you were the chief diversity officer, how many diversity officers are within the city of Philadelphia? I recently read that your predecessor is coming from, the airport aviation. Mm-hmm. Has taken that position. How many offices are there?
1: So in terms of people who have that specific title, I would say probably a handful, but across the city, I'd say probably about 30 or so professionals that either, have DEI as a part of their title and their essential job functions, or, their roles are DEI adjacent. That was one of the challenges. The city has over 50 departments. And, if you have a coordinator in one department, an officer in another department, and, various others that have different levels of authority, resources, it, leads to a very imbalanced landscape as far as what you can expect. And especially when you don't have a strong centralized role coming from the mayor's office or the central DEI office, it becomes very disjointed. Now, I will say under the Kennedy administration, there were a lot of, concerted joint citywide efforts to make sure that every department was involved, regardless of, title or, role. There was something, and I think DEI at its finest is not when it's just one individual or one policy, but really when it's embedded into all of the processes of, what an organization does, particularly thinking about a city that, serves so many people.
0: So does the buck stop with the chief DEI officer, or does it go up to the chain of command, in your case, HR and chief of staff, the mayor's chief of staff? And how much do you really think the mayor knew of what was going on?
1: Well, to answer your second question first, I think, regardless of her level of direct knowledge, of course, as the, chief executive of the city, she's accountable for, what who she hires around her to be those, top level senior leaders. And so what I will say is I don't think that many decisions happen, especially decisions that could lead to this kind of attention happen without her. I would find that surprising, but of course I'm not in those rooms, those decisions are made. Go back to your other question, and sorry, remind me what the question was again. I had it, but just want to make sure.
0: The question was, when does the buck stop in your office?
1: Yes.
0: Did it stop in your, or did it escalate to HR?
1: So in terms of what I will say is under the Parker administration, I think a lot of the teeth of what DEI had that was built out under the Kennedy administration through executive orders were defanged. Mm-hmm. So one of the roles that my office previously served was to have departments report in at, what their levels were for as far as minority and women business participation, for example. And that, by executive order, my role was to work with, departments to make sure that they are, applying inclusive procurement strategies, removing barriers to entry and access. But so much of that stuff, so much of the racial equity work was just, stripped away.
0: So that's interesting because, we live in a city that's 80% black, almost 80%.
1: Not quite, but yes, almost, very black.
0: Almost 80% minority. Mm-hmm. Now, reverse the role. Mm-hmm. Wouldn't it be the other way around that there's the other folks would want to be included? Because if you look at the pictures that you see one woman, majority, and then you see black males. But you don't see, except maybe your comps director, you don't see a lot of reversed.
1: And actually, the city has a DEI dashboard that my predecessor worked on, actually in conjunction with the Office of Human Resources, that you can actually go on and see the demographics across the city. And so while there may be some spaces where, you know, it's very colorful or, you know, the diversity is there, or at the very least, black people are in positions of power, there are many departments where, you know, black folk in particular are pigeonholed into low wage positions and don't really have opportunities for advancement or, you know, thinking about people with disabilities or LGBTQ plus folks who aren't able to, you know, just feel safe going to work and know that they can be supported. Because,
0: which again are now under attack by the present federal administration.
1: And so, so that's right. I think a lot of leaders had a choice to make when all that stuff started, you know, happening as far as, you know, the executive orders and, you know, the various other efforts by the Trump administration to, you know, get rid of, quote unquote, illegal DEI. You know, there was a choice to either scrub and back down and, you know, move away from it completely or double down and, you know, and really focus in feeling, you know, guided and knowing that what we're doing is not illegal. What we're doing is, you know, not only the right thing to do, but the, you know, the practical thing to do. Think about a department like public health. How do you do public health without acknowledging differences in, you know, demographics? It just, you know, at a certain point, it becomes sort of an asinine, you know, activity to try to think of all of the ways in which, you know, quote unquote, DEI. When it comes down to it, this is about standing in the gap for what our ancestors fought for. And, you know, a question you asked earlier, you know, I think resonates with me so much, especially at this current moment of, you know, why, you know, raise this fuss essentially and, you know, center myself in a controversy in this way. And, you know, I don't take it lightly, but I'm empowered in knowing that so many black women of the past and other black folks have stood up. They have fought lawsuits. They have, I mean, every right that we have in this country is because, you know, a black person or another, you know, otherwise marginalized person said, you know, enough. You know, I know that this might come at a cost. We know that, you know, for example, Rosa Parks, you know, she paid a great deal. You know, so many Eartha Kitt, so many, you know, Maria Stewart. I can name so many black women who.
0: We can continue to name them. But I'm going to back up for a minute. I just want to let our listeners understand, you know, a lot of people hear DEI. I just want to give them the definition of it. DEI refers to the presence of differences among people, including race, ethnicity, gender, sexual orientation, age, social, economic status, disability, and more. Equity focuses on fairness and justice, as what Brandy said earlier, recognizing everyone may not start from the same place and may need different levels of support to achieve the same outcomes. And inclusion ensures that everyone feels valued, respected, and has a sense of belonging and is able to participate in the organization. Now, you know, the inclusion part, that's really interesting. As I was reached out to you, you know, I'm one of the ones, I guess you and I are similar, because I don't go along to get along. I don't rubber stamp things. And June 13th of this year, I was removed, and I call them the Fab Four, from the board of an organization that actually helped elders. Because I believed in transparency. I was also the treasurer of the organization. And I started uncovering things that were not done properly. So I was told, basically, step back, similar to what you were told when we had a problem with one of our banks, and I kept getting a runaround. My background is finance, so I can talk the talk. I made a phone call. Then I went down. I was going determined to get an answer that day. On my way to the bank, I get a call from my vice chair. Are you going to the bank? I said, yes. Are you defying what your board chair told you not to do? I said, yes. And the same information that I ascertained, which they could not do for over almost a year, or they claimed, I got. And because of that, that was one of the reasons why I was removed, because I did not play ball. I believe in transparency. You know, here on this show, as I told you, we have a acronym, TRAC. Transparency, responsibility, credibility, I'm sorry, accountability, credibility, and knowledge. When you put all those together, you know, and that the first one is the biggest piece. You know, if you're not transparent, then you're going to have people being suspect. You know, and these are the things that I think that we really need when we look at DEI. Just today, if you pick up, again, the Inquirer, the University of Penn, who claims to be the largest employer in the city of Philadelphia, but I think Jefferson Health System has overtaken them. They removed their DEI office. Why? Because they were pressured by the administration, the federal administration, Trump administration. If they didn't do X, Y, Z, they didn't come out and say it, but we all know it because he said he was going to hold the $175 million. A blind man. Stevie Wonder could see what went down. You know, but these are the things that when we talk about diversity and equity, we're not, and inclusion, right now we're not going forward. We're starting to go backwards. You know, my mother was a product when she applied to the University of Pennsylvania Nursing School. She got the letter saying she was accepted, but she didn't read the bottom line. And it stated, we have reached our quota for Negroes. You may apply again. These are the things that, you know, we as Black folks have to begin to educate our own. We cannot continue to allow other folks to speak up for us. We have to begin to speak up for ourselves. You know, to hell with those turkeys and free foods and those free concerts and football uniforms and, you know, the photo ops you see of these legislators dancing in the street and getting mad, and half of them, I have to say, y'all don't ride scepter. So stop jumping up and down about your constituents. Half of you don't even walk in the neighborhoods. You only go to that place that you feel comfortable in. We're going to take a quick break, but I do want to come back. We've got us listener on hold, but you mentioned something in your interview with Andrea Loftus-Saunders about DHS, and you struck a nerve with one of my listeners, and I guess she's one of hers, or maybe she saw what I wrote, and they have some questions about the DEI and surrounding DHS. So we're going to take a quick break, Tyler, and we'll come right back. 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

0: 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Our topic today is understanding diversity, equity, and inclusion, unlawful removals, firings, hirings, and promotions. Our guest in studio is Brandy Blocker Anderson, who is a triple Ivy League educated attorney, educator, and founder of Anti-Racism Academy, and former chief DEI officer for the city of Philadelphia. You know, I want to bring Bridget in. Bridget heard something you said about DHS in one of your interviews, and she wanted to comment or ask a couple questions, if you don't mind. So can you bring Bridget up? Bridget, how are you today?
1: I'm okay. Can you hear me?
0: Yes, we can.
2: Hi, Bridget.
1: Hi, Brandy. How are you?
2: I'm doing all right. How are you?
1: All right. Thank you.
0: Yep. You know, I told her that, you know, you are one of the people that listen, and, you know, I know you, and you reached out to me today, and when we were talking about when you heard her speak about DHS, that you wanted to get some insight and her thoughts and DEI and how our children are being affected through this process.
1: Yes, I was listening. Someone sent me the clip of you and Andrea Lawson, and I guess it just hit me right in the gut when I heard you say that Vanessa Garrett Hartley told you to erase emails about children being abused in DHS. I guess my question is, how does DEI fit in, and why would someone ask you to erase emails? And I guess the person, whoever sent you the emails, what would be your role in, I guess, doing something about those emails you received?
2: Absolutely. So, you know, at its finest or at its best, I think DEI serves as, you know, a watchdog role in a lot of ways and really pushes on institutions to do better. And so in a situation like that, bringing it to, you know, the leadership's attention, you know, is one of the first steps that someone in my position would take to make sure that, A, you know, the appropriate parties who do have the authority to do something about it, you know, are informed so they can address these situations. I think what I found disheartening about the comments to delete the email was, you know, rather than acknowledging the underlying issue that I was highlighting, it became more about not leaving a paper trail that something, you know, had happened that wasn't supposed to happen, or you know, these bad things are happening. And so I can't say what was done ultimately in the case of those children. But what I can say is that, you know, a role like mine, and, you know, unfortunately DHS doesn't have a dedicated DEI professional within the department. I know that they in the past have done work with consultants around looking at their policies to figure out, you know, why so many or why there is such a disproportionate number of Black children going into the systems. And what they found was that there was, you know, huge, you know, racial disparities, you know, duh, but that, you know, the policies that DHS put in place, questioning mothers about their drug use while, you know, at the hospital, you know, when, knowing that, you know, mothers in other, you know, zip codes or in other hospitals outside the city aren't asked about, you know, whether or not they, you know, have used marijuana or what have you. And that being one of the reasons why so many Black children were taken away, or just, you know, poverty, issues of poverty being looked at as issues of abuse when that's, you know, an inappropriate response. And so, you know, in a role like mine, one would hope to be able to offer policy solutions, but also, you know, serve as a whistleblower or a watchdog of sorts.
0: You know, it's interesting, that word poverty, most people don't realize, a lot of people, and we've done shows with on this, Philadelphia at any given time is the poorest number one city in these United States. When it comes to poverty, any day of the week, we could be number one or two. Any day of the week, we could be number one or two in homelessness. Mm-hmm. But when we talk about the inclusion and the diversity and the equity, The problem is that we do nothing to despair that by moving people and not, as you were saying, policies. That's why I wrote down the word policies. I don't think a lot of people understand what policies are. Mm-hmm. And these are even the people that work in government. And how to write a policy, you know, not, I'm not talking about an executive order that you can get away with, you know, a Trump executive order, which you would have penned. They don't understand the three branches of government mm-hmm. and the roles of the branches of government. And they don't even, half of them may not even understand their jobs. You know, I can give you a job description, but then you want me to divert from that job mm-hmm. description. It's the old, do as I say, not as I do. Mm. You know, these are the things, Bridget, that, you know, and I know that we've had a show with on DHS. We had a show on what was going on. And in your mind, I know, do you think anything has changed or has policies gotten worse? You still with us, Bridget? Well, we probably lost her for a minute. But
1: I'm still with you. I'm sorry. I didn't know the question was for me. I'm going to be honest. I feel like since I've been dealing with these issues with my family since 2016, I'm going to admit and say they have gotten a little better. Not much. I mean, I heard when Randy was talking about how mothers are questioned at the hospital disproportionately. People of color about their drug use and their children being taken from them, which is a situation that I'm dealing with because that was my sister. Mm-hmm. I see some improvement. I actually see, I guess, they're trying to maybe not, say not call the hotline, but I think I've read something about where they're going to have a different place where you could maybe call instead of directly, but to me, I feel like there's a lot of antiquated policies. Mm-hmm. I feel like there's people in DHS who know what's happening and are turning blind eyes. And it's just not acceptable for children to be abused when that's the whole purpose of DHS.
2: Yeah.
0: But I think that's what Brandy was saying earlier, that, you know, I don't, there are maybe some that may have blind, may not be blind eyed, but they fear retaliation. And they have, in this aspect, there's nobody, no designated DEI person that they can go to for direction. And then you don't know what happens, what's going to happen, what the retaliatory practices may be. Because we do live in a political-run city that if they want to get rid of you, they're going to get rid of you. In your case, Brandy. And you and I had this discussion out before we came on air. I'd say that you were just too educated for them. You know, and you understood what your role was supposed to be, but there was the other role that it should be according to them. Mm-hmm. And I could be paraphrasing. I'm putting words in your mouth. But this is what I see. And from somebody outside looking in and reading the articles and even reading stories about what you've done prior to coming in or having went into the Parker administration, you did, you were in the Kenney administration for a time. What was your role in the Kenney administration?
2: So I was serving as a chief racial equity strategist at the Office of Community Empowerment and Opportunity, which essentially is a poverty alleviation branch of the government or agency within our government.
0: So you're telling me mm-hmm. we had a poverty mm-hmm. alleviation branch of government?
2: Yes.
0: And we're still number one?
2: Well,
0: I'm not putting it on you.
2: Yeah, no, I think it really is emblematic that, you know, just having an office or just paying lip service or just hiring people is not enough if you don't have the institutional will, if the, you know, proper people aren't empowered to do what's right. And ultimately, I think, you know, the reason why we see, you know, agencies like that one not be as effective as it should is because, you know, I think there are larger forces that don't want it to be. And you know, there's a way in which you can intentionally make something fail. And it's another way that you can look the other way as things go left. And, you know, it can't be that for so many years we're not seeing results. Well, because if we don't put metrics to anything, if we don't hold anyone accountable for actual outcomes, then, you know, we'll have a lot of what we see, which
0: I just want to jump in and clarify something. And you can tell me I'm wrong or tell me I'm wrong. When you said go left, we don't mean going Democratic.
2: No. I mean going off the rails or just, you know, essentially, you know, not carrying out the mission that it was intended to carry out. So when I was there, you know, that was my first time in city government or in government in general. And it was really eye-opening to see that, you know, on one contract, and so this agency was heavily, or is still there, is heavily federally funded. And so to see so many dollars go into a local nonprofit to, you know, for example, make sure that folks are signed up for welfare benefits or, you know, have some kind of welfare to work, and like $7 million spent and only 100 people served.
0: Yeah.
2: these kinds of things.
0: That's the comparison that I can make with the organization CARE. You know, that's the same thing. You know, we had federal contracts and, again, uncovered. We were paying salaries, giving, yeah, think about this. 22-year-old getting a 58.33% raise. Over, well, she made $40,000, but this was over 2 years. Mm-hmm. And when it was questioned, when I questioned, as a board member, the qualifications, I was told, oh, she's an asset to the organization. Well, you can't be an asset if bills aren't being paid and you go from a development director at 22, no experience, biggest claim to fame was knocking on doors for Obama and being a nanny, and you get a directorship over people that are there. That was my question one. Second question, then when the new ED comes through, she becomes director of HR. Now, how can somebody become director of HR that has no HR experience? Yes, I'm saying it.
2: Mm-hmm.
0: You know, and not only that, also being an office manager. And in turn for, and the other part of this whole story is that we had an executive director. They left in July of 24. We had an interim director to February that really wasn't qualified, but they were the best in-house person we could put in. They left in February, and the organization has not had any executive director. But, you know, I was told, and one of the members on the governance committee, I was told, oh, well, you know, we got to keep this confidence. We got to keep this. But when you sit in front, when you're getting federal funds, and this is what you're saying, when you're getting federal funds, there's certain things that need to be filled out, you know, and I will say it, they lost two state contracts, you know, which will end one in December and one in, because of, I will say it, mismanagement of money.
2: Yeah.
0: And when you don't have the people in place, and or sometimes in our organizations, and this could be a possibility, and this is why I said what I said to you about education. Sometimes when a person fears that someone has more knowledge, they hire folks that will be their yes men or yes women because they will do because they, that's how they gain the loyalty, what they want to call loyalty. That's not what we want to do. Why do I have my phone? Sorry about that. But, you know, it's, we're loyal and people want to be loyal. And, you know, sometimes loyalty can create a backlash.
2: Yeah.
0: And when that backlash happens, it becomes a trickle down there. I mean, this could be the tip of the iceberg. You may have opened up something because, again, you know, a lot of folks are saying, well, why didn't she do this? Why didn't she do that? You know, and within your spirit or in your heart, you know, that's like someone saying to me, why did you do this? I have the power of the airways. You know, I'm not worried about folk.
2: Mm-hmm.
0: You know, I've been to the White House. I've been Trump. I've been on with him. I've been with a Barack Obama. I tell you, I got a picture of me and Barack Obama laughing down at Franklin Institute. And I don't know. I don't, if you see me in a picture, it was by accident. Because I try to stay, that's why I corrected, you know, that we're left, you know what you meant. Because I try to stay straight and narrow. I'm not receiving any funds from no one.
2: Mm-hmm.
0: But we want to get the stories out. And we want to get somewhat of the truth out to folks. And give everybody an opportunity to do what they need to do and to correct. You know, it's easier to say we made a mistake. But a lot of people don't want to say that.
2: Yeah.
0: You know, a lot of people don't want to say that. We're going to kill the second break, God. We're going to kill the second break. But, you know, we have to really think about, you know, your story and think about when you pick up these newspapers, and we only have one. No, I'm not going to say that because my little sister has the other one. The Scoop USA, you know, which goes down the middle and does not get into controversies. We're not controversial, so I'm not yelling at you. What we're trying to do is say, all right, how can we correct the problem?
2: Yeah.
0: You know, my airways are open. I invite anybody here. You want to sit down and have a conversation or even go out and get a group of people together. We try to correct these situations. But everyone has to buy into it. And DEI is probably going to go away as we know it today. You know, and it's going to be a lot of folks that's going to lose their jobs. Think about it. Penn, four people lost jobs. One was a former, worked for the city as a DEI officer for a closing.
2: Mm.
0: And you think about Sadie Alexander, you know, she broke barriers for you.
2: Absolutely. Law.
0: You know, and now her scholarship, you know, now it's unfair because black folks, I mean, who can afford $50,000 a semester? So it's not a hand out. It's a hand up. That's what we're trying to understand here.
2: Absolutely.
0: And, you know, and I hate to say it, you know, the LGBTQ community is more organized than the black community because they will stand up, as the song says, stand up for something.
2: Mm. Yeah, you've hit so many like key points here. You know, from just the idea of how people pervert the terminology DEI, when in reality, so many of the folks who are getting put in positions of power aren't there because of their merit, but you know, because of who they know or because of, you know, how much money they have or who they're related to. You know, and those are the true people who aren't qualified. But you know, to your other part, your larger point, systems don't want to be held accountable. And it takes a lot of courage, and it does take collective action. In many instances, people have to come together to stand up against, you know, so many of these forces that we're seeing play out in real time.
0: So how much backlash have you've gotten? I mean, was it about 2 weeks now, 3 weeks now?
2: Yeah, so actually, I will say I've gotten just an overwhelming amount of support, both from, you know, folks I've never met before to folks in my, you know, within my networks to, you know, employees who are still there in the city, folks outside of the city. And it's been really, it's been empowering and disheartening at the same time, because on the one hand, it, you know, it's less lonely to know that I'm not the only person that this has happened to, and that, you know, people do see a value and are thanking me for, you know, coming forward and saying the quiet part out loud or saying what so many people know to be true. But because, you know, they're concerned about retaliation, you know, just haven't been able to come forward. But it's also, you know, heartbreaking to know that so many people have had the exact same experience.
0: What do you think can change the mindset of government and or the same people that are reaching out to you, but they don't, and granted, we understand they may have economic circumstances, mm-hmm. you know, that if they lose their job, they may not be able to get another one, or they may not be able to pick up and leave the city and go somewhere else to work. How do we get those people involved, even if it's quietly, mm-hmm. to move the mission forward?
2: Absolutely.
0: You know, it's not raising your fist up in the hand and marching down Market Street and chanting and all. That was the 60s. Mm-hmm. You know, we see what's happening, how everything is being dismantled. So how do we remantle it quietly?
2: Absolutely. It's a great question. I think there is, first of all, you know, the idea that DEI is going away, maybe that branding, maybe this iteration of it, but, you know, we've been fighting for freedom, for, you know, equity and equality for hundreds of years, mm-hmm. here. And it's not going to stop just because of Donald Trump or because, you know, some corporations back down from the promises they made back in 2020. I think what changes the culture is, you know, making, you know, getting into, you know, good trouble, in the words of John Lewis, mm-hmm. but, you know, generally taking pride and being a part of that history of fighting back against it. And one way that we do that is by lifting our voice where and when we can. I'm not asking anyone to fall on their sword. For me, I have a certain level of privilege. You've mentioned a couple times that, you know, I have attended Ivy League schools, and, you know, as a result, that puts me, you know, perhaps in a better position to find another job. And I'm not, you know, concerned about getting another job. I know a lot of people are concerned for me. They're like, oh, you know, you're so brave. And I'm like, wow, am I courageous or crazy? But, you know, I'm not worried about that, because the flip side of that is I come from very humble beginnings. I am a child of the crack era. By the grace of God, my mom has over 15 years clean, but I've lived in shelters. I remember having a conversation with Kim Ali, actually, and I was sharing, who's the commissioner of DHS. And I share a little bit of this with her. And I said, you know, I knew that our situation was rough, but I knew that I didn't want to go into the system. And Kim Ali said, you know, you made the right decision. And so I say that just to, you know, further underline, you know, some of those challenges. But for me, I know what it's like to have nothing. And right. So I don't, you know, come with all of these fears or golden handcuffs and things. And so
0: you were behind the walls of Jeriah College.
2: That part, and just, you know, being part of that legacy of, mm-hmm. you know, protests. But I'm sorry.
0: No. That's what I was just emphasizing, that because the problem now is we're not just marching against what happened in the 60s. Mm-hmm. You know, we have the right to vote. Mm-hmm. We're not utilizing the right to vote. I work the polls.
2: Yeah.
0: It's sad.
2: Yeah.
0: You know, we have a problem when, you know, our folks don't use our airways properly to tell our folks to get out to vote. You know, not chastise people,
2: yeah.
0: because that's the only way today that we're going to change any system.
2: Yeah,
0: and it's turn on the TV.
2: Yeah.
0: You can see it. People that don't have anything may not have less than anything right. soon.
2: Yeah, and it's about fighting back against complacency, mm-hmm. and, you know, and telling the truth about history. You know, many people kind of accepted the status quo of Jim Crow, and, you know, it wasn't just out of nowhere. People had to come together and decide, you know, we're not going to continue to stand for this. And so we had a groundswell at that moment back in the, you know, the 1960s and 70s. But I think over the past several decades, since we've seen more representation, a lot of us have become a lot more complacent in terms of feeling like, oh, well, because, you know, there are folks who look like me in positions of power, you know, necessarily things will be better. And the reality is that, you know, we're not, you know, going to the polls like we should. We're not pushing back against our leaders like we should, and mobilizing in the way that we were so fired up to do, you know, back then, when, you know, there was so much at stake. And we chose, you know, the route of the ballot. And, you know, we still have yet to see the fullness. But, you know, to your other point about making sure that we have qualified folks who are mm-hmm. in it for the right reasons, mm-hmm. you know, who are not just a product of political families or dynasties or, you know.
0: Absolutely.
2: Those inner circles, but that there are people who, you know, can bring people together, hire good people, you know, who know what they're doing and who are accountable ultimately.
0: You know, someone asked me one day, said, how come you don't run for office? I said, first of all, I would get elected. I would go to Harrisburg or wherever. I said, I will cuss everybody out. And the next thing they would do would be figuring out how to get me out. You know, our engineer is telling us we've got to go. I've enjoyed this conversation.
2: Same here. And,
0: you know, Brandy, do you want to let our listeners know how they can reach out to you or what have you?
2: Sure. So you can follow my company is the Anti-Racism Academy. Follow our YouTube channel at the Anti-Racism Academy as well as our Instagram. I'm B-Squared1212 on Instagram if you want to follow me. And thank you just so much, Randall, for this opportunity.
0: We want to thank Brandy Blocker Anderson, the Triple Ivy League. I got to keep saying it. My sister went to Yale.
2: Oh, wow.
0: Educator, and founder of Anti-Racism Academy, former chief DI officer for the city of Philadelphia. I want to thank our engineer today, Tyler. Tyler's always on the money. Thank you, even during the video. 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
17: They had pretty good success in the league, but they haven't played the Flyers yet. 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It's the feeling we all get that brings us back to our own personal Philly Field of Dreams. And the Museum of Sports Show is on the air and ready to go there with you. I'm Doug Scheimel, our show dedicated to sports memories, memorabilia, and the museum that's going to capture it all right here in Philadelphia. We're live on the Talk 860 and Museum of Sports Facebook pages as well. So take a look. 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Joining me from his sports cave in Villanova, he is truly our guide and mentor, Comcast Spectacor legend, founding vice president of the Philadelphia Flyers and creator of the Museum of Sports, and author of the fantastic book, Blades, Bands, and Ballers, How Flash and Cash Rescued the Flyers and Created Philadelphia's Greatest Showplace. Ladies and gentlemen, the Flash in Flash and Cash and the World's Greatest Showman, Mr. Lou Scheinfeld. How you doing, Lou?
18: I'm doing good. Well, Ed Snyder was Cash. I was Flash. I would have traded places with him, but he held on to that wallet pretty tight. But I'm not going to mention the Phillies because I'm depressed enough as it is. Very excited about the Eagles going to training camp. Very excited about the

0: NBA per game score at 45 points last week. So she just keeps going.
1: Hell of a career. Well, as long as you can stay healthy, because they're getting in their cheap shots.
0: Oh, yeah.
1: Oh, it's pretty amazing. Hey,
0: That's a
1: coming up
0: rant,
1: to
0: Lou. There you go.
1: yeah. Coming up today, he celebrated with the Museum of Sports 50 years since he and the Broad Street Bullies beat the Russians. The legendary Joe Watson is back on the Museum of Sports show. And in our second segment today, he ended up being the guy that the Harlem Globetrotters would pick on in their historic showdowns with the Washington Generals. Big Al Zolak is on the program here today. And of course, in our final segment today, he is our king of sports collectibles. And Lou's going to try to stump the guru with sports trivia. Nick DiPaccio Jr. is on the show. But up first, as always, Lou is mad as hell and he's just not going to take it anymore. Lou Scheinfeld says there's too much melodrama in the broadcast booth.
2: That's a good word. I have other words that I can't say on the air.
1: I know you
2: These
1: do.
2: announcers, they get excited about stuff that we see every day. Hey, there's a dribbler at the third. He picks it up barehanded, barehanded with his skin. He didn't use the gloves. That slow roller, he picked it up. But did you see it, Kurt? Barehanded with his hand, no glove. That's one peeve. My other peeve is in basketball. If a guy takes a set shot, oh, sorry, Joe, we were talking about set shots before a 3-pointer, they call it now, and it kisses off the glass and goes, "Oh, the bank is open. Oh, it went off the glass. Did you see that, Vinny? That ball hit the glass and went in the net. The bank is open. Have a shutting up and talk about the game."
1: It was the radio guys for generations that got very melodramatic.
2: The TV guys are actors.
1: Well, the TV guys would let the pictures do the talking a lot of times, but these newer, the younger generations of announcers, it's like see and say. You got to talk.
2: Use his bare hand.
1: Yeah. Oh my God.
0: Hey, the Museum of Sports wants ideas.
1: Museum of Sports wants everybody out there to win tickets to the Eagles, Sixers, Flyers, Phillies, and Philadelphia Union in our second blockbuster raffle grand prize drawing. You heard you got tickets to all those games. In our second place prize is going to be an all expense trip paid for four people to spring training with the Phillies, and you get two tickets to two different games. Third prize is a 70-inch flat screen and catered party for the Super Bowl. Raffle tickets are just $20, and they benefit the Museum of Sports. Just message me or the Museum of Sports on Facebook, X, or LinkedIn, and we will get you a raffle ticket. I want to mention, we also got some very good press. I mentioned it last week. I didn't have the clip at the time. During the Major League Baseball All-Star Game, former Phillies, Doug Glanville, has a podcast called Baseball Unscripted, and he was doing it live from the Museum of Sports, Sports Founders of Philadelphia Mosaic Art Exhibit at the Philadelphia City Hall. Gabby, if you want to roll that clip, please.
3: Some of the beautiful Philadelphia classic architecture. So I'm inside an art gallery, and I'm working with some new acquaintances around the Philadelphia Sports Museum Initiative. They're trying to start a museum that would recognize, chronicle, archive a lot of the history of Philadelphia sports, which of course is kind of one of a kind.
4: Yeah.
3: And, you know, so this is a sort of a sample of one of those sort of mosaic styles of what, you know, an exhibit could look like.
1: So you got to visit down there in the east entrance of Philadelphia City Hall, the Museum of Sports, Sports Founders of Philadelphia exhibit, put together by a beautiful local mosaic sports artist, Jonathan Mandel. You see his work all over the city, including Citizens Bank Park. 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So themuseumsports.org. Well, our first guest needs little in the way of introduction. You see him there in the Zoom box. He has been the face of the Broad Street Bullies since Lou Scheinfeld and Ed Snyder brought the Flyers to Philadelphia, and they won back-to-back Stanley Cups. But it was on their on their showdown with the Russian team as they were heading, as the Flyers were heading into their third Stanley Cup, that would change and save the National Hockey League and would change and save face for the nation. Ladies and gentlemen, a big

0: welcome back to Mr. Joe Watson. Joe, how you doing?
1: Oh, fine. I'm enjoying this. This is different. I do a lot of these Zoom calls, but this is a little different and it's unique. So you guys do a great job. It sounds good.
0: We do what we can, Joe. We do what we can.
2: But We're semi-professional.
0: Well, Lou and I wanted to thank you so much for taking part in the Museum of Sports Lunch with Our Legends series to celebrate the 50th anniversary of that unprecedented game against the Russians. It was a wonderful afternoon at the Waterfall Room in South Philly. You joined us along with your brother Jimmy and Gary Dornhofer and Bob Kelly and Lou Nolan, of course, Lou Scheinfeld. And it was very apparent that a lot of your memories came flooding back as you told the stories of that game with Lou Scheinfeld and all the bullies who were there. What was it like? Because you guys participated in that great documentary put together by Joe Amadei and company called Cold War in Philly. Had you thought much about that game prior to like the documentary and the anniversaries?
1: Well, I remember distinctly we were in Toronto on Thursday night prior to the game. And we're not well-liked in Toronto, obviously, but when we're getting on the bus, people usually throwing things at us and screaming at us and everything else. They're wishing us good luck to beat the Russians. We must beat the Russians to save the National Hockey League. And I never really thought much of it until we had a meeting on Saturday. And we went and watched the Russians practice. And we were supposed to go out on the ice and practice after them. And, of course, they would have been watching us. So I went and told Freddie, I said, I don't think we should practice. Let us go out there and do whatever we want to do, but not practice. Just throw the puck around, take some shots, and so on and so forth.
0: Yeah.
1: He says, fine, that's what we'll do, which we did. And of course, and then after the practices, we had a banquet in the Spectrum, and there were press all over the place. There had to be 200 press from all over the world there. So they're introducing the Russians very calmly, and they were getting light applauses. And then they come to the Flyers, and they introduce us and start. They come to number 8, Dave the Hammer Schultz. All of a sudden, the Russians were looking around, and they were very nervous, looking around to see where this guy was and everything else. And then we realized that they were a little nervous about this game and so on and so forth. So that worked to our advantage. And
0: because they had a pretty easy go of it through the other NHL teams they had played in the weeks and months prior to coming to Philly.
1: Well, they beat the Rangers, they beat Boston, they tied Montreal, and of course, we had to uphold the prestige of hockey in North America. We had to win. And that's when we really started feeling the pressure on Sunday when Clarence Campbell comes in the dressing room before the game and says, boys, you have to win this game at all cost. At all cost. And we more or less told him, get the hell out of here. You hate us. You don't like us. You say we're bad for hockey. It's funny. Wherever we went, we sold out every bloody building in the league. And then we were bad for hockey, and he was a Montrealer, obviously, and a Canadian fan,
0: you were just kind of a kid back then, essentially. Did you pay much attention to the lack of relations between the Soviet Union and the United States, or was Cold War just a term that you heard on the news every so often?
1: Yeah, right. No, I never realized that the impact that we would make on hockey in North America. I get around people can still remember when we beat the Russians in 76 and where they were and so on and so forth. So it goes to show you, we were very instrumental in what was going on in hockey, and we had to win this game at all costs. But prior to that, we never thought much of it, I don't think, anyway, or at least I didn't,
0: It had so much significance to it. Lou, how did the Super Series sort of come about? And I know the Flyers had some say in terms of kind of where they went in the batting order against the Soviet teams.
2: Yes and no. I mean, the other teams had to be accommodated based on their schedule of open dates. But Ed Snyder, was quite an anti-Russian owner. And to him, this was a vengeance game. for the way they treated their citizens, especially the Russian Jews. And but Ed was itching to play them. We had to be one of the teams. And he said, why don't we let them play the other three first? We've got some open days and we'll play. But I just want to show one thing, if you can see it. I just happened to find it. The Russians were so upset that they accused us of being gangsters, bullies, murderers. And this is the cartoon, if you can see it, that ran nationally.
0: Oh, I saw that online,
2: Russia.
0: Too. That's a great cartoon.
2: Yeah, we were with clubs, beating them with clubs. This went all over Europe, and Russia kept saying these bullies. They gangsters. They called us. So Ed Snyder said, "I love this." So I got an original copy for him and had it framed, and he kept it in his office till the day he passed away.
0: Oh, that is what
1: I remember. I remember online. That picture distinctly. I really remember it, and we had a lot of laughs. We had a lot of laughs then when it came out. We really did. And then when we went to Russia 8-9 years ago, I took our Flyers alumni team over there and we played. And I got interviewed a lot because I was the only player that played in the game in 76 that was playing over in Russia at the time. And all they wanted to do was talk about how we dismantled the Soviet Red Army team. They could not believe that we beat their best team.
0: What was the strategy? Now, we talked about this at the lunch, Joe. Well, Fred Shero, he knew that the Russians were a very, finesse, pass-happy team. What did he sort of map out to you guys to sort of completely offset that?
1: He had our defense stand up between the center ice and the blue line and try to break up their continuity when they're coming up the ice and try to break it up before they got going. And we constantly did that. That's why we prevented them from getting many shots. They only got 13 shots in the whole game. And we outshot him 49-13. But Freddie had to stand up, and our forwards would come in behind. And we'd take the players out. They were coming with the puck, take them out. And our players would grab the puck and go the other way. And we dominated the game. We outshot him 17-2 in the first period, for God's sake. Yeah. And we could have had four or five goals.
0: And it was, I think Fred had said he wanted to use the brute force of the Flyers to their advantage. And I guess Ed Van Imp's hit sort of was the welcome to Spectrum and welcome to Philly for the Russians.
1: Well, it was. Eddie made a beeline out of the penalty box, and he made a beeline, and we talked about Karmaloff a lot because he was their best player, best offensive player. And Eddie just had a – he made a beeline for him, and Eddie said he ran into his elbow. That was a big elbow. My God, he knocked him down. He knocked him out, and that was it. But they weren't very interested in playing the game after that. And we totally dominated that. And I must say that we had a great time celebrating after the game, too. And 2 days later, we had to go to Kansas City. So Bobby Clark and I are walking around in this big department store in Kansas City. This guy is looking at us, and I thought he was security. He looked at us. He says, "Aren't you guys from Philadelphia?" We said, "Yeah." He says, "I know who you are. You're the Broad Street Bullies." Now, this is in Kansas City, for Christ's sake, of all places. So go to show you. He watched the game, but there's over 300 million people in the world watch the game, and Russia alone, 150 million people.
0: Yep, yep.
3: Could you feel the tension on the ice when you guys were playing, or were you just playing a game?
1: I think we felt tension initially, but once we got into our stride and everything else, and we were kind of controlling everything out there, and it didn't really affect us after the first 10 minutes of the game.
2: Ed Van Imp was a clean player. He was a tough player. He would take you on, but he rarely ever fought. If he had to, he would. But he was not a dirty player at all. And he just did what naturally you would do. But the guy's jaw did run into his elbow.
0: Valery Karlamov, who I guess was their big stars. Yeah. So he goes down. And how long was it after that that the Russians walked out?
1: That was shortly after. That play happened, and they were very upset, and they could not believe there wasn't a penalty called. So Lloyd Gilmore was a referee, and he went over to the Russian bench and told them if they don't get somebody – get out in the ice here quickly. We're going to get a 2-minute penalty. And they took their time getting out there. So we gave them a 2-minute penalty. And then they walked off the ice. Hmm. And I honestly thought they would come back. I think we all thought they'd come back. And of course, Mr. Snyder went down there and informed him, if you don't come back and play, you're not going to get your money. And money talks in Russia. And so obviously they came back and played. And Tretiak was the difference. I mean, my God, it would have been embarrassing. We could have scored 10 goals if he didn't play well.
0: Yeah. Hey, Lou, what happened back there in the locker room? So the Soviets are off the ice. You guys are back there. What were they complaining to you about, and what did Ed tell them?
2: Well, Ed and I ran down to the locker room area. We didn't go in the locker room. The Flyers were on. I think you stayed on the ice for a while. But the Russians closed their door, and their manager came out, and he said, you make damage on our players. We don't play. And Ed turned to one of the NHL officials, said, had they been paid yet for these four games or any games? And he said, no. So he said to the guy, no play, no rubles. And he said, and the Russian manager said, we play.
0: So they come out there and nothing much changes. Joe, you have a shorthanded goal in the second period after the goals by Reggie and Rick McLeish. I mean, it just started to fall into place. Fred Shero's strategy worked.
1: Yeah, it certainly did. You know, we were in a penalty we were killing a penalty, a Russian penalty. And I was on the ice at the time, and they were making a line change, but they were taking their time. And I thought I'd angle up, saunter up the ice with Selesky and Kitterchuk, which I did. And Selesky takes a nice shot, keeps it low so the goalie can't control the puck, hits his pads, and I have to sneak in there and stick the puck into the net. I prove one thing after I jump, white man can't jump. I try to jump, and I jump about 2 inches off the ice. I can jump.
0: So you got a vertical leap of what?
1: That's kind of embarrassing.
0: Yeah, you got a vertical leap of what, about an inch and a half, 2 inches?
1: Yeah, if I was lucky, an inch and a half. My God. Oh, it was called, when I saw the play, you know, the movie now that's out now, the Cold War.
0: Yeah.
1: And I see that replay quite a bit, and I said, oh, wait, guys, look at that. I really prove I can't jump.
0: Well, it was interesting. A lot of memories came flooding back, and a lot of emotional ones for all of you guys, your brother and Bob and Gary and Lou. And Lou Scheinfeld, you said you were starting to feel a little verklempt reliving all of that when we were at the Museum of Sports lunch with these guys.
2: Well, you know what? It was 50 years, but the way we talked about it that day and hearing Joe's stories and some of the others, Dorney, all of a sudden I realized I forgot how big that game was, how what worldwide influence it had, and how for weeks we were walking on air. I mean, we had to win that game, and for that one day, the rest of the hockey league liked us, and then they went immediately back to hating us. But Joe, you went to Russia not years later, and you wound up going to Siberia.
1: Well, Gene Hart went to Siberia. What happened was in 1993, Gene took his family to Russia, and they were in Moscow for 4 or 5 days. And then he decided to go to Siberia, and he hops in the train with his family and everything else, and 3-day train ride to get to Siberia. And they're walking around in this area there, and they come across this prison. And they see these guys on balls and chains, and Gene goes up to the guard and says, how come those guys are in balls and chains? And the Russian guard says, oh, they were on the ice when Joe Watson scored a shorthanded goal. So, so in a way, it was kind of embarrassing for them, you know. Holy gee.
2: Did Fred Shero say that goal set hockey back about 30 years?
1: Yeah, 20, 25, 30 years. We still haven't recovered from it.
0: Joe, you told some touching stories. You maintained relationships with a number of these players over the years, and you said it was kind of a sad existence that they had kind of eked out over these decades.
1: Yeah, you know, the Russians, I don't know if you've ever been to Russia, but the way they drink their vodka, they drink the vodka straight in a beer for a chaser. You're not going to last very long. Do that every day. Jesus God. Oh, boy. And but I got to meet a lot of them, you know, but there's only two of them left when we went there on our trip 7-8 years ago. And it was kind of, you know, and I met Tretiak. We did a hockey school in Montreal 1 year, a fantasy camp in Montreal, and Tretiak was there training with the goaltenders for Montreal Canadiens, and they were in training camp at the time. So I got to meet Tretiak, and he played goal for us when we played a game against all the players that came to this fantasy camp. And so I got to know him pretty good, and he's really a nice man. And he runs all the sports in Russia now. His job is to run all the sports for Putin. Him and Putin are pretty close. In fact, Putin was supposed to play against us in Red Square, but I don't think he wanted to take a chance, so he didn't play the game again.
0: Well, I think he might have been insisting that he play with his shirt off. So, Lou, everybody credits this game with saving face for the NHL, saving face for the United States. I mean, was that just a wild overstatement back then, or it really was that impactful?
2: It was. It was a world event, and as Joe said, hundreds of millions of people around the world watched this. And that was before, you know, the advent of the Super Bowl drawing all these people and the World Cup on TV. And so that was momentous. The United States, everybody watched. It was one of the biggest drawing events, ratings. But this is the Broad Street Bullies, and it only burnished their legend. It didn't create the legend. Yep. These guys, and I lived with them. I went on the road a lot. And I know Joe very well, and of course Bernie and Karki when he came up a few years later, but Joe, talk about the Flyers together today. We've had some great teams in Philadelphia in all sports, but there is no team as revered as the Bullies, and some of that has to do with the fact that most of you guys live here.
1: Well, you know what? It's funny. I was in. I went down to North Carolina. A year ago, and I'm in there. I'm with a friend of mine, and we're sitting there BSing in this bar, and they were talking about this and that, and we mentioned hockey, and he mentioned hockey. He said, "Well, did you play?" I said, "Oh, yeah, I used to play for the Flyers." And he says, "Well, when did you play?" "Well, I played in the Broad Street Bully." And he said, "You did?" And I said, "Yes, I did." And he says, "So you were a Bullies." I said, "Well, yeah, I was part of the Bullies and everything else." He says, "I never forgot that Russian game when you guys beat them in 1976. I'll never forget that. That'll be living my memory as long as I live." So go to show you, it did make a big impact all over the world. And we got letters from people in Australia, Japan, foreign countries, Europe. A lot of European people sent us congratulatory that we beat the Russians, and I felt bad for the Russians, some of the Russians. But you know what the Russians used to do? They used to come to games, and they wouldn't shower after the game. They'd take their towels and their soap and put it in their bag and go. And then they wanted to go get some jeans. They loved the jeans, so they went. I remember they went over to Jersey to buy jeans, and they would take them to the black market and sell them over in Russia. Another thing is they never bought any equipment. So what that meant, it means that the people that are putting the series on in the States had to buy the equipment for the Russians, of course. It's all brand new equipment. They put that on, and they take it back there and sell it in the black market too. So, I mean, that's the way they survived, the poor people.
0: Absolutely. Well, you know, my daughter's generation thought, the 1980 USA-Russia Miracle on Ice game was a Miracle on Ice, but the 1976 Bullies versus Soviets. That was the true Miracle on Ice. Hey, Joe, I got to ask you. I know you brought a couple of pieces of memorabilia from your personal collection. And Gab, if you want to take the picture down there, what do you got there, Joe?
1: Oh, I got a picture of my friend, Bernie and I.
0: Hold that up next to your head there on one side. Yeah. There we go. And bring it up just a little more. Yeah,
1: it's Bernie and I. And I met Bernie in 1963 in Minneapolis. He was playing for the Niagara Falls Flyers, a junior A team, and I had turned pro with Minneapolis, and they were a farm team of Boston. And we lost both of our goalies. And so anyway, Boston recruited Bernie to come and play with us in Oklahoma, Minneapolis. And lo and behold, we won both games. And I said to myself, I certainly hope I get a chance to play with this guy throughout my career. And of course, I had an opportunity to play with him for 12, 13 years.
4: He was a prince. And I think you said Boston you brought
1: him, and then of course in Philadelphia, and great guy. You know, the guy that really, trained and helped Bernie a lot was a guy named Jacques Plante. He was an angle goalie. He played for Montreal. He won 6 Stanley Cups, when he was coaching Bernie with the Flyers, he'd bring these ropes out in the ice, and Bernie wasn't allowed to go out of those ropes. If he did go out of the ropes, that means he didn't have the proper angle, and Bernie learned those angles very well, and that's why he became so successful. Great angle.
4: Like a math genius, like a math Raymond. Hey, show us your stick very quickly there. You brought a stick from the third Stanley Cup.
1: This is an autographed stick from the Flyers. This is my third. Can you see it?
4: Yeah, bring it up. Just hold up a little higher. Yeah, there we go. A little more. Oh, it's got.
1: It's all autographed by all the players in the team. I thought we were going to win the cup, so I got it all autographed. And everything else, of course, we didn't do it, but I still have it today. Yeah.
4: Oh, that's.
1: And
4: wonderful.
1: We got a picture. We got autographs of all the players who are on the team. I looked at it the other day, and they're all the autographs were on there.
4: Oh, that's wonderful. Well, the man who helped put the word bully in the Broad Street Bullies, Joe Watson, we cannot thank you enough for being part of the Museum of Sports show and going all the way over there to Lou Scheinfeld's Villanova home studio for us. Thank you. Thank you. You are amazing.
1: Well, it's a pleasure meeting you folks. And Susan, nice meeting you, Susan.
3: Yeah.
1: And you never know, maybe we'll see you again sometime.
2: And Joe is in the house. Doug,
1: Joe is in the house.
4: And you can
2: literally in the house.
4: You can keep tabs on everything Joe Watson at joewatsonofficial.com. 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And if you haven't seen Cold War in Philly, Joe Amadei's production, just search, I think, coldwarinphilly.com. It's a great documentary celebrating the 50th anniversary of that game. Joe, thank you so much, man.
1: Hey, nice meeting you folks and continued success and everything else. And Susan, wonderful meeting, and we'll see you again sometime. Leaping Louie. See you around, Louie. All right.
2: I'll walk you up the steps. I'll get my cane.
4: Okay. Doug, all right, guys.
1: Doug, good seeing you again, Doug. Okay.
4: Absolutely, we'll see you again sometime, Joe. Love it. Absolutely love
1: Thank
4: it.
1: Thank you. Yeah.
4: Hey, we want to make sure our viewers and listeners go to themuseumofsports.org to make a tax-deductible contribution today so you can be part of Philly Sports Shrine. 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
9: The Harlem Globetrotters, America's trickiest basketball team, amaze a record crowd in New York with their antics. The famed court jesters put their incredible skill to work against the Philadelphia Spurs. Scoring at will, the Globetrotters continue their bamboozling act in the second half.
0: We're back on the Museum of Sports show here on Talk 860 and Facebook Live, brought to you by the Depatchi Franklin Cardiovascular Center. They are the specialists in non-invasive treatment. I'm Doug Scheimel, along with Lou Scheinfeld and Susan Baxter. Our next guest, you see him in the Zoom box, was a standout South Jersey high school and college basketball player whose pro career took sort of an unexpected turn, I guess, that put him right in the comedic path of the Harlem Globetrotters. A huge Museum of Sports show. Welcome to Big Al Zolak. Al, how you doing, man?
10: I am doing fantastic. But before we get started, I just want to thank God for this opportunity to be able to be interviewed with you. And I'll talk a little bit more about that a little bit later. I'm lucky to be alive.
0: Oh, absolutely. And you've got a story to tell. You're growing up in South Jersey in Woodbury, was it?
10: Yes.
0: And you make all county and all conference basketball playing for Woodbury High. Do you have in your head like a pro career there, or you're just doing it because you're good at it?
10: Well, I was never really any good at the beginning. Now, that's the whole thing. I just worked really hard. But, you know, as a little kid, you always, you know, say those, oh, the buzzer's going off 3-2-1. You hit the jumper or whatever. You always dream these things. The funny thing was how I got started was I was a Cub Scout. You know, when I was in fourth grade, and they had a basketball league, and I signed up for it in fourth grade, and it just so happened to be on the night of my Cub Scout meetings. So what I would do is I would put my basketball uniform under my Cub Scout uniform and just go and play basketball instead of going to the meeting until one day. Back then, they used to put the results of the games in the paper, believe it or not, for little kids. And one night I scored 4 big points, and my mother read it in the paper the next day. She said, "What is this?" I'm like, "I don't want to be a Boy Scout. You know, I want to play basketball." So she gave me the okay. And, you know, started from there. But like I said, I was never really any good until I became when I was a freshman in high school, the coach kept me around because I was funny. My sophomore year, I was 17th man on a JV basketball team. My junior year, I dressed varsity but played JV. And then my senior year, I became the starter team after about maybe the first 6 games. I remember the first game I had 16, then it was 15, then it was 14. I go, uh-oh, I'm on my way down. And then we had a Christmas tournament.
0: Yeah.
10: And that's when I get into that most valuable player thing.
0: Yeah. So, you know, you end up playing at what was then Glassboro State, now Rowan. And I mean, you decided maybe there's a little something there to try at the pro level. So where do you tried out? Was it the Scranton Apollos in the Eastern Basketball League back then? What happened?
10: What happened was this. One of the guys on my team was a small college All-American. Okay, I was always a team basketball player. Whoever was open got the ball. You know, that's how it was. It wasn't about me, even though I scored like, I think it was 1,200 points in college. And he got drafted by the Scranton Apollos. And I said to him, I said, give me the coach's number. I'm going to give him a call. His Stan Novak was his name. Yeah. And I called Stan. I said, can I come up as a free agent? He said, yeah. The All-American got cut the first night.
0: Oh, God.
10: and he said, I'm going home. I said, go ahead. And I had to hitchhike from Scranton to Woodbury after that weekend, you know, because I wasn't going to go home and leave. And I made it to the last cut. I was the last person cut. Stan sent me a real nice letter saying someone was a little bit stronger than you. Back then, they had the enforcer rule where they would always have a big, strong guy that would punch people out in the games if somebody messed with somebody.
0: Oh, my God. So you don't get on with the Scranton Apollos. So you get tickets to see the Harlem Globetrotters at Lou Scheinfeld's Spectrum.
10: Yes.
0: What clicked in your head?
10: Well, you know, I when I was living in Glassboro, I was friendly with the neighborhood kids and all. And this one boy, I said, you know, let's go see the Globetrotters. So I took him over to see the Globetrotters at the Spectrum. And when I got there, I saw one of the guys playing with the Trotters warming up. His name was Gene Hudgens from Pleasantville, New Jersey. And Gene was playing with the Trotters then. And I went up to him and introduced, you know, talked to him and all. And I said, how do you get to do this, Gene? He said, well, look, I want you to contact Red Klotz, who's the owner of the Washington Generals. Give him a call. And I did. And Red Klotz gave me a chance to come down and try out for the Washington Generals. And I made the team.
0: Yeah. Now, it's interesting. You say people of my generation always think of the Washington Generals as sort of like, you know, you're casting characters in a play or a skit or something like that. But they were an actual team. I mean, people sort of assume they were just kind of patsies that were kind of put up there for, you know, hilarious, you know, practice.
10: Well, this stuff is going to be in a book if I write a book. Now, what happens is this. We were told to cooperate with what is called the show plays of the Globetrotters, meaning we didn't practice with them or nothing. When they do the weave out front, they get the tip, they get the weave and do it out front, then they end up getting a layup. Right. There's about 10 show plays, so that's 20 points a game we're spotting them. Plus, we only had one referee. His name was Riley Pitkoff. And if we breathed on the Globetrotters, it was a foul. I would drive the basket knowing that I was going to get killed. I would get fouled and killed. No fouls would be called. Now, we came in 1 point a lot when I was with them, but they did lose to the Generals. And I'll tell you the situation there. The Generals were winning by 1 point. I wasn't with them at this time. Because when I was winning, we had a record of no wins and 245 losses in 1 year. okay, funny for you, but not for me. Did you lose? Yep. You got me?
0: Yeah, oh, I got you. I'm just bringing up some of your pictures here.
10: That's when I was in high school. That guy right there was an All-American, and I needed 10 points. And in my last high school game to set the school record, I scored 6 because every place I went, the guy was in front of me. I had 3 offensive fouls in the first 3 minutes of the game. That guy's name was
0: Eddie. You're very efficient. You're very efficient with those offensive fouls.
10: Now that's the All-County team. Bill McGough was on my team. He was a Woodbury guy. He was the big starter team my junior year and senior year. Then I took over after that. That was all the All-County team.
0: Oh, yeah. And then this is the Wall of Fame here.
10: Well, I got a lot of trophies. And what I did was I donated these trophies to a church. My nephew's a priest, and I said, here, you could just take my name off it or whatever, and you know, when you have awards for kids, just give them to the kids. But the only trophy that I did keep was the MVP trophy when I was in high school at the Kiwanis tournament, and my mother had just had her third or fourth heart attack, and she was sleeping on a sofa bed in the living room downstairs because she couldn't walk up steps, and before I left that night to the championship, I said, Mom, they have a most valuable player trophy. And I'm going to, excuse me if I get emotional.
0: Oh, no, that's fine. You,
10: never dreaming that it would ever happen, believe me or not. And I had 25 points. We won 69-68, and I won that trophy. And that's the trophy that means the most to me in my life.
3: Oh.
0: Yeah.
2: Hey, did you guys ever get together in the locker room before a game and say, you know what, let's beat them tonight. Let's just beat their ass.
10: Well, I'll tell you what, we tried, and I'll tell you what they used to do. They used to have to tell us, that's me and Daryl Dawkins. We used to have to tell, they would tell us when they were hanging microphones from the ceiling so we would watch our language. And we had some pretty, I'll tell you what, in Italy, we were over there. One of their guys went in for a layup. Our guy fouled him. He turned around and punched our guy in the mouth. me and Will, there's Will when I was younger. And when he punched the guy in the mouth, you know, before you knew it, both benches were on the court fighting, and the people in the stands in Italy were clapping, thinking that it was part of the show and it was real.
3: Curly. Oh,
10: yeah. Yes.
3: So, and I remember Curly.
0: Great. Yeah, man. Curly Neal, great. Probably one of the best known next to Meadowlark Lemon.
10: Yes.
0: Did these guys ever compliment you guys? Because all of you had played high school, played college, pro. Did they ever thank you guys? I mean, you had to have developed a great relationship with them.
10: Well, we weren't really allowed to associate with them off the court, believe it or not. We traveled in a 16-passenger van. They traveled in their little bus in the throughout the United States. And I became – Nate Branch was Papoon. Yeah. Nate Branch and I would cover each other, and Nate would mess with me a lot. He'd say, hey, Zoe, he'd say, you want to see some pretty legs? I said, yeah, man. He says, look over here. And I would look, and he'd run in and get a layup, you know, and then I'd get screamed and yelled at by Red Klotz, me and Muhammad Ali.
3: Wow.
0: Yeah, I'll tell you, the generals developed a lot of sympathy. And we'll show these here in just a moment.
10: Yes.
0: Obviously, your bypass surgery, but there's the Big Al Zolak there. That was your Hall of Fame induction to Woodbury High School about 16 years ago.
10: Yep.
0: And this looks like more Glassboro.
10: They didn't have threes when I played. Go back to that jump shot. Yeah. Look how far I was away from that basket. You know, all my jump shots would have been threes today. So give me another 300 points on my college career. And there's the one where after I blocked this shot, Red Klotz yanked me out of the game and screamed and yelled at me, said, don't you ever go near that man again. Don't you ever. But that nobody gets to block him, but I did.
0: that's so interesting. The kind of the pecking order, the scripting to a certain extent. And if you look over on the left side, second from the left, number 33 on the Washington Generals, number one in your heart, big Al Zolak there. You played the 74-75 season.
10: Yes.
0: Your life, as you said, took a couple of unexpected turns. You've been very open about your battle against addiction and the program that you take around to various schools and entities called Hugs. Do Hugs, Not Drugs.
10: Yeah, well, after the Globetrotters, I stopped with the Globetrotters because I was supposed to get a tryout to play professionally in Europe. They were going to start a European Basketball Association league like the NBA. And a week before the tryouts, they canceled them and they held a draft, and nobody gets drafted from Glassboro State. But what happened was after my basketball career, I used to work in Wildwood, New Jersey during the summer times and go down to Fort Lauderdale, Florida. That's Nate Branch with me to my left, to your right. And the other guy is Guy Sawsby, the other clown that would replace Meadowlark Lemon. Mm-hmm. And after I would work in Wildwood during the summer, Fort Lauderdale during the winters. And this one winter when I was 27, I got a phone call that changed my whole life. And to cut a long story short, the person on the other end of the line said to me, your mother's dead. I had to come up to Woodbury, New Jersey, go to the viewing of my best friend, went back down to Florida, went over to one of my friend's houses, and I was really hurting because I lost my best friend. And he said, here, Big Al, try some of this. I said, what is it? He said, something called cocaine. Now, this is 1979. I never heard of it before. He told me it would help me for about a week or two, but he lied. It turned into 7 years, $1,000 a day habit. I was a big-time drug dealer, and it lasted 7 years where it totally destroyed me. At the end of my addiction, I was about ready to be tossed out in the gutter with no place to live, nothing to eat, and nowhere to sleep.
0: You turned it all around. Your Do Hugs, Not Drugs program is wildly successful, and that's got to help. It's almost like therapy for you.
10: Yeah, because you only keep what you have by giving it away. And what happened, my program's called Do Hugs, Not Drugs, not because it's cute. Was after the end of my addiction, I met a girl and I got engaged. Now, since all these wonderful things were happening to me, I started messing around with the drugs again until she threw me out of her life. And that I went over to an older woman's house crying like a baby and admitted that I had a drug problem. She didn't give me a lecture. She didn't scream and yell at me. She reached out. She gave me a hug and took me for help. And that's where the Do Hugs, Not Drugs comes from.
0: That's absolutely fantastic.
10: I married that same girl 3 years later.
0: Oh, I love a happy ending. Years. Oh, that's fantastic. You've got a phenomenal story to tell. You've lived an amazing life. Did you have a piece of memorabilia there you got handy there?
10: You already showed the picture of the trophy. But, you know, and you showed the pictures of all those people. And then I met Bruce Willis. Now, I contact my prayers and thoughts go out to him for what he's fighting right now. And he used to come into my bar in Wildwood, and I got him onto what we had a gong show. And I sent him a letter asking him to get me into acting because I was in worked on a movie called Clean and Sober with Michael Keaton, Wise Guys with Joe Piscopo and Danny DeVito.
0: Oh, sure.
10: And the picture here, Bruce sends me back a picture of him. I don't know if you can see that.
3: Lift it up.
0: Hold that up around your head there. There we go.
3: There you go.
10: Bruce.
0: Oh, yeah. I knew with that background. This is, yeah.
10: Hang in there. Come on, Bruce. I said, give me some help here, bro.
0: That's fantastic. Well, Al, you have been wonderful. We want to thank our good friend, David Dorn, for connecting us. David's a great guy and a big asset, really wants to get involved in the Museum of Sports. And we'd love to have you involved at some level too, Al. I'll send you all the follow-up stuff tomorrow. The guy who loved losing to the Harlem Globetrotters as a member of the Washington Generals, Al Zolak, we cannot thank enough. Yeah, absolutely, absolutely.
10: Okay, yeah, about my triple bypass, when I said I'm lucky to be here.
0: We saw the pictures back there.
10: Yeah, we saw the pictures. I was hooked up to all these different tubes and all. And, it's just that I wasn't afraid about the surgery, neither was my wife. Not to be too spiritual, but God laid a message on my heart in Florida 3 weeks before my surgery. And it was, it's easy to be a Christian when things are going good in your life. How are you going to react when that so-called shoe drops? And the shoe is going to drop it all of our lives sooner or later, young, old, rich, poor, black, white, doesn't matter. Are you still going to have the same trust, faith, and belief? I fear nothing because of my faith. And I got a YouTube channel I put out to try to help kids. It's Big Al Says on YouTube. It's about the truth about gambling. They're only 10-minute videos, the truth about suicide, the truth about vaping, and the truth about Kratom, which is something that is killing people right now. Yeah. It's billed as an energy.
0: A lot more stuff being reported on that. So check out everything that is Big Al Zolak on YouTube. Al, can't thank you enough, man. Come back anytime.
10: Thank you. God bless
0: you.
10: When we come back,
0: our King of Sports Collectibles. 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Back in a moment.
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0: 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I'm Doug Scheimel with Lou Scheinfeld and Susan Baxter, brought to you by the Depatche Franklin Cardiovascular Center. 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
2: All right. What is the name of this mascot?
12: Oh, my God. He looks like the Penn Quaker.
0: I was going to say.
12: With a Flyers jersey and angel wings.
2: He does look like the Penn Quaker, but this was the Flyers' first mascot, and his name was?
12: I'm going to say Fred the Flyer. I have no idea.
3: You got it.
0: I can't read. Oh, it is Freddie Flyer.
2: You're Freddie Flyer. Very good, man. Very good. All right. Now listen to this one. The Phillies, in their 170 billion years that they've been playing, have had 55 managers. How many of those managers do you think were playing managers? Ooh. A manager that actually played regularly. Of 55 managers.
12: Great. I know Larry Boa was, you mean in the major leagues, obviously.
2: No, don't name them. You can't name the 15.
3: We only have 3 minutes left.
2: Take a guess. How many do you think?
12: Four.
2: 15. That's amazing. 15.
12: That is amazing.
2: Here's another unusual stat. In 1896, Ed Delahanty hit 4 home runs in 1 game, which is quite a feat. What was so unusual that's never happened before with any player that hit 4 home runs in a game?
12: Were they all on the first pitch?
2: No, but that's a good one.
12: Was it a solo shot, 2-run shot, 3-run shot, and a grand slam?
2: No, that's also a good one. All in the interest of brevity here, because you never get it, as smart as you are, 2 of the 4 were inside the park home runs.
12: Oh, okay.
2: Who was the first Major League Baseball player to sign a $1 million contract? It was a pitcher.
12: It was a pitcher. Okay, so that eliminates my first choice. I'm going to go with probably in the late 70s, early 80s. I'm going to go with Steve Carlton.
2: Nolan Ryan.
12: Oh, my God.
2: Signed up.
12: One of my top 3.
2: 4-year contract for $4.3 million. Who was the oldest baseball pitcher in the major leagues ever?
12: Okay, that was Satchel Paige.
2: And how old would he have been that he played for 2 years?
12: I believe he was 54.
2: 59 years old. 59. Can you imagine what he would have done in his prime? All right. Why did they call Home Run Baker Home Run Baker? He only hit 96 home runs in his career, and the most in any year were 12. Why did they call him Home Run Baker?
12: Well, at the time, that was a lot of home runs, but
2: that's the answer right there. It was long before Babe Ruth. There you go. What year did Pete Rose come to the Phillies?
12: He came in 1980.
2: 1979.
12: Oh, he was there the year before they won.
2: What year did the Philly Fanatic make its debut?
12: His debut, because he is a male. I know that because he's got a girlfriend. I believe he made his debut.
2: I had a girlfriend too, but they called me other things.
12: I want to say 78.
2: Exactly, 78. What year did Mike Schmidt join the Phillies?
12: Mike Schmidt joined the Phillies in 1971.
2: What Phillies pitcher became a U.S. Senator? What Phillies pitcher became a U.S. Senator?
12: Jim Bunning from Kentucky.
2: That is correct. Let's see. I think I have. Oh, here's a good one. In 1950, the Phillies played the Yankees. I know the scores. 1-0, 2-1, 3-2, and 5-2. They lost all 4. They got swept. The Phillies got swept. Only 2 home runs were hit in those 4 games, both by the Yankees. Who hit them?
12: I know DiMaggio had to be at least one. I know he hit a home run. Does it have to be another player?
2: Yeah, there were. Well, yes. DiMaggio only hit one.
12: Hit 2. So DiMaggio, and I'm going to go with. Let's go with Yogi Berra. I have no idea.
2: Well, I'm sorry to say that is correct. That is absolutely correct. And that's all the time we have.
0: On that note, we're out of time. We've
12: got our guest,
0: Flyers legend Joe Watson, former Washington General Al Zolak, and of course, our king of sports collectibles, Nick DiPaccio Jr. I swear I'll give you more time next week. 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For Lou Scheinfeld, Susan Baxter, and Nick DiPaccio Jr., I'm Doug Scheinel. Remind me of what our good friend Carly Simon always says, Lewis.
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25: 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Welcome back.
26: Oh,
25: if your goal was to stay away the whole time the Phillies played terrible baseball, you should leave again.
26: Yeah, well, you know, Vancouver is a lovely city. They don't have a baseball team unless you count minor league baseball. So, all you know, it's amazing. Blue Jays are like the country's team now.
25: Well, and if you read the rumors, that's who we're going to trade with. So they might like the Phillies at that point then.
26: Look, there's only one guy I want from the Blue Jays, and no, they're not trading him. The entire country loves Ernie Clement.
25: Yes.
26: There's no way that they're trading. There's nobody else on that team that I want.
25: By the way, random fact that I saw this week. Did you realize that Vlad Guerrero has no home runs this season yet?
26: I did not know no home runs, but I know that he's having a disaster of a season, and I don't get it.
25: Not one.
26: Like it's, even if you're injured, if you're playing and you're as strong as he does, how do you have not have one?
25: I have no idea. And it's August at this point. It's July 31st.
26: All right. So we start talking baseball first because I'm itching to talk college football because it's about to become August and Congress has decided to end its session without dealing with college sports again.
25: We can go in any direction you want. Why don't you take it away? I will follow your lead.
26: So we have talked repeatedly and for a long time about the blank show that is college sports at this point. And there was the Protect College Sports Act. that was supposedly gaining steam, thanks to the esteemed senators Ted Cruz, Maria Cantwell, and Eric Schmidt. But apparently it got nowhere.
25: It's not protecting.
26: No, they ended their session without dealing with it. And
25: Congress
26: and,
25: would never do that.
26: And part of the reason, I think, is because the two heavyweights, the Big Ten and the SEC, didn't exactly get behind it. So I'll just tell you briefly. There were a couple main provisions in this that could have helped. One was the antitrust exemption, which we all know from baseball, and which was one of the first topics I talked to you about on this show 10 years ago when it came to the NFL. The second was the NIL rules as far as caps. And then there was going to be the transfer

0: talked about the NCAA leading from behind and waiting until the problem was out of control to acknowledge the problem exists. And now you're depending on a Congress that can't agree when the sun should go up and down for daylight savings time to solve this complex problem that you've created.
1: We're not that show, but I would like to complain about daylight savings time. We could save that for our Festivus show.
0: Oh my goodness.
1: At that point, we'll be completely miserable.
0: You came back all fired up. Here I thought that you would be like calm and chill. You didn't have to watch the product on the baseball field. You missed all the stories about LeBron, which we'll get to. Mm-hmm. Though I'm sure they made it to Canada.
1: Yeah, I'm sure they made it to Canada through the sports network known as Jason.
0: Excuse me.
1: Yeah.
0: Your son as well. I do not.
1: Yeah, I assume you're saving that quote for later in the show.
0: So oh, that I, will come up. Jeff's son's reaction to the Sixers is exactly how I feel about every sports team, basically.
1: Yeah, but as we're getting in, people are itching for football at this point, which is amazing. Once it hits August, we're all ready for football season, and not the one that just ended with FIFA. Because we could talk about that all day too with FIFA.
0: I got questions on that too.
1: But I don't know what we do about college sports at this point, because we're entering another season where there is uncertainty. And I'm not advocating for what the answer is. I'm saying that there has to be an answer at this point, because without one, you have this continuing mess, which is not fair to student athletes.
0: Well, it's Stanford's players have an answer. They voted to unionize this week. The first ever chapter of the College Football Players Association to create a foundation for eventually unionizing.
1: Well, but that there's nothing wrong with that, but that's another reason that the universities need some sort of protection.
0: 100%.
1: Because if you have a valid union, you now have a situation where you have to collectively bargain.
0: But again, college football is being brought along kicking and screaming. They are not doing college sports in general. I mean, look, the SEC and the Big Ten don't want to agree to it because it might impinge on their ability to do what they do. You know, the SEC keeps talking about whether
1: they dominate,
0: go away and do their own thing without everybody else. Meanwhile, the Big Ten media day, Cignetti is like taking shots at the SEC left and right.
1: And by the way, good for him. How long do we have to hear from the Paul Feinbaums of the world about how great the SEC is? And the fact is, the last three national champions in football are from the Big Ten.
0: Yeah.
1: So how do you continue to claim dominance when the last three have come from one conference that is not yours?
0: Well, and I mean, you look at dominance, look at dollars. Ohio State got $17 million a year this week for a jersey patch when the Big 12 sold their whole conference name for $20 million a year.
1: Your head exploded with that, didn't it?
0: It did. Because at the time, I told you the leverage that I thought the Big 12 had. You know, you talk about these schools. They have remote campuses in different countries. The brand that gets out there by having the association. And the Big 12 literally sold the name to their conference for the amount of money that JPMorgan Chase paid to be on Ohio State's at $17 million. And then a few hours later, oh, holy Notre Dame, we can't ever touch our jerseys, is now making $18 to $20 million a year for a SoFi jersey patch. For context, by the way, NBA jersey patches are about $10 million a year.
1: Yeah, I saw there was a story in The Athletic earlier this week valuing college football teams as if they were assets that you could sell.
0: And well, we're getting there.
1: Yeah. And they were in some instances over, and in other instances close to $2 billion.
0: Yeah. Well, didn't you see, I think it was the UNLV basketball coach. They're having like Portland's having the fight out there. People are fighting and he's like, well, just buy our basketball team. And everybody went nuts because is it a viral joke? Is it serious? You have private equity out there investing in leagues. And is that where we're going? They literally
1: exactly where buy teams. Whether you like it or not, where it is going is private equity. I don't know how you can stop it. I mean, we'll get to FIFA in a little bit too, because they're trying the same thing. But I don't know whether it's right.

0: right or wrong. Again, in my opinion, I don't think private equity is the answer.
1: I have serious concerns about that.
0: Yeah. And so what are your concerns?
1: Well, look, I mean, private equity has one goal, to make money. And that's not necessarily what universities are supposed to be about. And when push comes to shove, the dollars will mean that other things and other people will get cut. I think it'll just be an acceleration of what's already going on. And that's my fear, is that what's already going on, I don't think is the long-term solution. So here you have private equity that's going to come in, and they don't have any interest in developing players, developing people, universities, student athletes. Private equity has a job to make money for the people who invest with them.
0: And kudos to some schools like Michigan that held out. I mean, the Big Ten was ready to roll with private equity, and it was held out because Michigan and I believe a couple other schools said, no, let's slow roll this because we don't know what the application.
1: You guys are still having your own issues while you've been away.
0: And go ahead. You can talk about it. Well, I'm not going to shy away from it.
1: It's the Ward Manuel era seems to be over, and we haven't really had a chance to talk about it on the show. I know that you've been conflicted through the whole run of this Michigan success. You have spoken about it on the radio going back to the Harbaugh era. Yes, you enjoyed the titles, but you've been very vocal about what you saw as the state of the institution. Is that a good way to say it along the way?
0: I think it's more about control and taking responsibility. And, you know, Ward Manuel was a gracious guest on the show at one point and talked to us early on about the portal before the portal actually opened. But I think that you have to have responsibility from the top. It's the same thing that I said about Jim Harbaugh, where they said, well, Jim Harbaugh didn't really do anything. Well, look at the staff that he put together and look at the problems that came as a result of the staff that he put together. I think that if you're the athletic director, the buck stops with you. And the buck didn't stop with him on more than one occasion. The Jim Harbaugh era was littered with problems. He had assistant coaches, including Connor Stallions, including Matt Weiss.
1: It's not just Connor Stallions and Matt Weiss, though. Like, you,
0: Sharon Moore.
1: You have sent me a list.
0: Yeah.
1: And for our listeners, by the way, Jeff is a Michigan man. Nobody I know loves. I joke with him that all they have to do is put the block M on something and he will get it. He has created stickers to text me responses with the block M on it. But you have been very clear-eyed through this, that while you enjoy the success, you saw concerns and warning lights as this went on.
0: And it wasn't just the football team. There was a hockey coach that had to be removed during COVID for violations. You had the Juwan Howard era where he actually slapped another coach on the sideline. It was an embarrassment of problems that were also at the same time as there were so many successes, a national championship in football 3 years ago, a national championship in basketball this past year, a women's college basketball team that has built itself into a very good team close to a powerhouse. You have a hockey
1: powerhouse
0: team
1: that develops NHL players. I mean,
0: yeah, and this year may be the overwhelming favorite to win the Frozen Four. They got Landon DuPont, who is one of only 9 players ever to get this exception in juniors. But success isn't the most important thing. I know people sit there and will roll their eyes at it, but I think that it is a university still. And I think that you can accomplish your goals without closing your eyes or missing things. I'm not telling you that he purposely did anything wrong, but somebody has to take responsibility for it. And when you have this many problems, it was time. And it's time for different leadership and hopefully leadership that makes sure that the buck stops with him or her.
1: So he will be out at the end of the year. They have a settlement that, of course, has been criticized as well. Is it true that there is no physical report?
0: I don't know if there is no physical report. That's the contention. I cannot believe that they spent well over $10 million in an investigation from a law firm, and the law firm did no report except for the fact that by not doing a report, the report can't become public.
1: Well, and so I joked with you about that as somebody who has worked in government in a prior form of my life. There are a lot of times where things stay in draft or don't get put in writing just so they are not, you know, as a lawyer would say, discoverable in public records requests. I happen to think that that is bad for Michigan.
0: Well, I do too, because the whole point of this report was accountability.
1: If you're going to close the chapter, you have to actually write the words.
0: And it's public. So you are a public university accepting public funds. You have an obligation to the public, except for things that could lead to further lawsuits.
1: Yeah, you redact things that are personal information, but that doesn't mean you just don't create a record of what occurred.
0: It's more than that. It's not just a record of nothing. The whole point of this is accountability. And so the board is the of trustees is not allowing the university to, as you say, close the record.
1: You mean like the meeting
0: accountability?
1: You mean like the meeting that everybody logged on to watch where they didn't Nothing actually happened. Talk sports and then they just ended the meeting?
0: Yeah, it's trust me, there are a lot of us that are very frustrated by the way that this has gone down.
1: I would think so. And you know, I think it's a shame because I know how committed you are to university and I do see the conflict. You know, it's you want to enjoy the good, but you don't want to sacrifice what you believe in to get there. And you've been honest about that and upfront about that all along the way that you were going and rooting for Michigan, but you weren't thrilled what Jim Harbaugh was doing. You weren't thrilled how Juwan Howard was acting. And for all the dumb things that we get wrong on the radio, there is a full record of you being consistent about this.
0: Yeah. And I'm not going to tell you that everything Ward's era will not just be about winning and these problems, because the coaches that ultimately he did get to replace the coaches that were problems
1: are great.
0: Were good. I mean, look, well, Sharon Moore was not. He should never have happened, period.
1: But did Sharon Moore happen to try and keep that team together? Like they were trying to keep the Harbaugh legacy going, right?
0: Okay, well, there's two points to that. One, it didn't work.
1: No.
0: The team was not good. Second, it doesn't matter. The problems that he was having internally that everybody said everybody knew about, if you believe those stories, should never have happened, period. If you lose recruits over that, go ahead and lose recruits. Because, you know, the other problem with Sharon Moore, and I don't want to get into a whole day of Sharon Moore, he didn't do basic things. So, yes, you won a couple games when Harbaugh was suspended. He didn't have a quarterback's coach for the number one player recruit coming out of high school. And you saw the results of it.
1: That was Tyquan Underwood, right?
0: Yeah. And so Kyle Whittingham comes in and he's squeaky clean, even though he once worked for Urban Meyer. He is squeaky clean. And he walked in and one of the first things he said is like, you know, the guy never had a quarterback coach. So Sharon Moore was levels of incompetent in addition to kind of making your skin crawl.
1: Wow.
0: And it should not have happened, but you now have Kyle Whittingham replacing him. You had May who replaced Howard. You have Narano who replaced the other coach. You have people. He was able to find character people, but it took him time to find character people, and he didn't identify when character should have been an issue.
1: Why don't we leave that there? There'll be plenty of time to talk more Michigan. I don't know that we plan to start the show that way, but why not? Would you like to talk the Sixers, which you have not wanted to talk in years? Would you like to talk the Phillies, which definitely don't want to talk? Uh-huh. Would you like to talk the Eagles opening practice? I know you don't want to talk football yet, so it's going to be basketball or baseball. You choose, Jeff.
0: Let's do baseball first.
1: Anything to not talk.
0: Let's continue the pain.
1: Then we'll
0: end on what you will be a high note for you.
1: The post break slide continues. Swept by the Marlins, who entered on a 12 game losing streak. Their record after Wednesday is 57-52. Since the All-Star break, they're 3-9. In six of those 12 post break games, they've scored either 0 or 1 run. The offense has a 717 OPS and the pitching staff has a 4.53 ERA in that time. They are 12-27 versus teams currently in playoff position. Only the Royals have a worse record. And they still have 0 wins from the 5 spot in the rotation since May 18th. Jeff, I give you the Philadelphia Phillies.
0: What would be the 5 spot in the rotation?
1: Alan Rangel, Andrew Painter, whatever opener they start.
0: Openers. Yeah, but now there is no 5 spot.
1: Exactly. I mean,
0: there's a spot. There's no 5th starter.
1: They have 5 wins and 21 losses whenever their 5th starter takes the ball.
0: I have heard all the stories about how Dave Dombrowski is this and that and all these good things. The fact is, before the season started, we both sat there saying there was nothing.
1: What did I ask you? What was the... I sat on the radio and uncomfortably asked, look, Dave Dombrowski is a legend in baseball. I am a schmuck who has a microphone and says dumb things on the radio. But I asked you earnestly if constructing this team, and particularly with the Edgar Martinez, Alec Boehm comparison that just made me lose my mind. But we saw the bullpen issues. We saw the lineup not changed. And I said to you, has Dave Dombrowski lost his fastball? And nothing that I have.
0: How did he have his fastball? What has he done that has been so great here?
1: Well, I don't necessarily think that what he is known for is what he's done here.
0: How long has Dombrowski been here? What year did he get here?
1: When he come here, 21, 22. Yeah.
0: So was Trey? So he signed Trey Turner, right?
1: I think so.
0: Okay.
1: Keep talking.
0: Trey Turner has 7 more years after this year. 7 more years, I think, until his year 40.
1: Yes. And I have blown up your phone with his defense.
0: Yes.
1: Because sometimes it looks like my kids at Little League. And it's not just him. I don't want to single him out.
0: Who would you like to single out? You can't blame Ruben Amaro for this.
1: No, I don't want to single out Turner. Because Turner's been terrible on defense, but he's not the only one.
0: Well, yeah, but that's on Dombrowski.
1: Well, it is. And that's...
0: Dombrowski was hired in 2020.
1: But the reports I see is that they're considering extending him. What am I missing?
0: I don't know. Unless there's a chance that he's going to dismantle this and start a reorg, because I don't know how you do your star and face of the team. He's constantly battling with him now in the press. You have older players that you have to make a decision. Are we making one more run? Or are we not? And I will tell you, and I hope he proves me wrong, there is nothing you can do for this team that is going to fill all of the holes that exist.
1: That's been my concern.
0: You have virtually nothing in the minor leagues that is a tradable asset for a single or two star all-star level players. Unless you're going to get rid of Gage Wood, which everybody says don't do it. You have your 17-year-old Renteria, who's doing very well. I think he's one of the best hitters in his league, but his league is very, very low.
1: He's 17.
0: Right. You have Painter who's not figuring it out in the minor leagues yet.
1: So if you're trading him, you're selling at the lowest point you could for him.
0: Right. You have Aiden Miller, who hasn't played at all this year because of a back injury, which we don't know how good or bad it is going forward. So what exactly are you trading for? And let's say they get Tarik Skubal. That solves nothing.
1: They're not getting characters.
0: I know, but that solves nothing because they keep scoring 0 or 1 run. So what's the difference if you get another starter? Because you look how you have Wheeler and you have Sanchez, two of the best pitchers in Major League Baseball. If they have a bad day, what do you do? Because you have a bullpen that is putrid right now.
1: You probably turn off the phone the minute that they bring a bullpen arm in for me. Like, well, I know you don't want to hear from me at all.
0: And by the way, you can do all these things. You're not beating the Dodgers. As currently constructed, the Dodgers are the best team in baseball, and they're probably about to get a lot better, including possibly getting Skubal.
1: And that's next with whatever's going on with Shohei's knee.
0: Huh?
1: And that's with whatever's going on with Shohei's knee.
0: Exactly, because their system is loaded, and they can continue to just throw prospects at the situation if that's what they want to do. You are not beating the Brewers. The Brewers are solid top to bottom. Their starters are solid, and you have maybe the best pitcher in baseball right now, Mizorowski, and their bullpen is incredible.
1: Well, and if you look at it, along with not hitting lefties, this team doesn't hit hard-throwing pitchers. So Jacob Mizorowski is going to get up there, and they're not going to know what to do. You talk about the team not scoring. They scored one run or less in 26 games. That's the most in baseball. No team has ever scored one or fewer runs in a game 26 times before August and gone on to win the World Series.
0: And you have nothing in the minors right now.
1: By the way, one run not enough for you. They've also scored two runs in additional 13 games. So that's 39 out of 108 games.
0: So what do you do?
1: 36% of the games. What do I do? I am having the hard conversation with myself of, do I sell people, not buy? And I hate saying that.
0: But who do you sell?
1: That's the problem. Who wants Alec Bohm?
0: Nobody.
1: Who wants that?
0: Who wants Trey Turner?
1: Who wants Trey Turner?
0: I would, even if you were going for the playoffs at this point, I would trade Trey Turner right now if you could get his salary off the books for the next 7 years.
1: Can we acknowledge that next season, Trey Turner is not the starting shortstop?
0: No, you can't.
1: They have to move into the outfield. He cannot play. You even see with the rumors of who they might get.
0: But he's not hitting well. Yeah. Well, and by the way, do you see what they're suggesting you have to give up to get Zach Nino? Why would you ever give that up?
1: And that's what
0: that includes Gage Wood.
1: So you saw yesterday your boy Logan O'Happy gets traded to Texas with a reliever for a bag of balls.
0: Yeah.
1: Nothing here. And then Logan O'Happy gets DFA'd. So Jeff, there's the chance you can call him. Say, Logan, come home. Come on, buddy.
0: No, he still had options.
1: So he's in the minors for the Rangers.
0: He was injured this year.
1: Yeah.
0: So they're giving him a chance to play every day and hopefully be ready if they make a playoff run.
1: Send you a Rangers link for a Logan O'Happy jersey already?
0: You did. Did you send me a link?
1: I did send you a link because we still haven't found the special angel.
0: I don't know which one I like better, the dark blue or the powder blue.
1: Well, you're going to have to make some choices.
0: Yeah. So look, here's Trey Turner, by the way. This is what you have to look forward to for the next 7 years after this year. Every year for the next 7 years until he is 40 years old, $27,272,727.
1: That's a lot of money.
0: Every year.
1: And the production is not...
0: For a shortstop who is doing average at best this year.
1: And then on days when they do play better... Like yesterday, where you're up six, or Wednesday, where you're up 6-0. Well, all of a sudden the bullpen comes along, or Lizardo hits a rough spot. And let's look at the bullpen.
0: Other than Duran,
1: tied for the third worst ERA in the sport over the last month at 5.68. Their bullpen overall has a 4.59 ERA, and that's with Duran as the closer, who has a 2.04 ERA. I mean, you bring in, I don't understand why Seth Johnson keeps appearing in games.
0: I've told you from watching him in the minors, you cannot have him.
1: But they sent McFarland back down, and he's the guy that comes in high leverage situations.
0: He's your trade chip right now. They are so terrified that he might give up a home run in the majors and he can just dominate in double A, that they are just keeping him down there. And then on August 4th, the day after the trade deadline, if he's still here, he comes back up. That's
1: my prediction. By the way, I know that players have to play, but I have no idea how Mattingly manages this pitching staff. I have no idea why Jesus Luzardo pitched to Otto Lopez.
0: Why?
1: It was 6-4 in the seventh. It was the fourth time through the order. It was a righty on the lefty. It was the Marlins' best hitter. What are you doing?
0: What lefty would you like to bring in?
1: Well, and that's the problem.
0: No. But answer that question. What lefty do you have, let alone do you want to bring in?
1: I don't want to bring any of them in, but I knew that it wasn't going to go well with Lizardo.
0: Well, but it's not Mattingly's fault if he has nothing to cook with.
1: Well, and that, okay, so that's what Bryce said. And Mattingly said, yeah, no. But
0: Bryce needs to be quiet.
1: Well, by the way, Bryce needs to say it quietly.
0: Before we talk about whether Bryce should be speaking up like this, do you know how much Bryce is making over the next 5 years annually?
1: A lot of money.
0: Less than Trey Turner.
1: Yes.
0: Less. He's only got 5 more years, and that's at $25 million. It's averaged out. It's 27, then goes
1: okay,
0: back.
1: Okay, so down. I'll ask you the difference.
0: No, let's go back to Bryce's comments.
1: Okay.
0: What good does it... So I get that players think like this. I don't get why he's saying it out loud. He's not going to pressure
1: about the elite stuff.
0: Okay, well, your ego needs to just be in check right now, because you're not going to motivate Dombrowski to do more by saying it out loud. Okay, that's not happening. Second, all you're doing is saying that your teammates, the guys in your locker room, you don't have confidence in. And he has every right not to have confidence in them based on the way they're playing. But the fact is, you don't say that out loud if you're the leader. And I don't know right now who the leader is in that locker room, because it's not him if he's saying that out loud. Schwarber is the quiet, silent leader, kind of like Chase Utley. But who's the Jimmy Rollins in this locker room?
1: There isn't one.
0: That's a problem.
1: And who put that team together that didn't have that?
0: Dombrowski.
1: Okay.
0: He's been here since 2000. This is his team.
1: Like, why am I supposed to believe he's this baseball genius when what I've seen here is not the genius that everybody loves? Like, what he, other than trading for Duran and Bader at the deadline last year.
0: Yeah, Bader's got a problem.
1: Oh, yeah. Well, that's
0: the scooter accident.
1: He drove his scooter into a fire truck, Jeff?
0: I don't understand it.
1: I mean,
0: back to the Phillies right now.
1: Yeah. I don't know where to turn with this franchise. And if you're staring down a season next year that might not happen, Ruben Amaro is out there saying, trade everything, go all in. And my thought is, for what?
0: So I believe, just to give Dombrowski credit, I believe he signed Wheeler.
1: True.
0: And I'm pretty sure he brought in Schwarber.
1: True, and kept them. Yes. So, I mean, I don't want to say that his whole tenure is a failure. I mean,
0: but the last couple of years, it has not been good. And the problem is, and this might, you don't want to, if you don't want to blame it all on Dombrowski, you might want to blame it partly on Don Mattingly's son. Because I believe Preston Mattingly is in charge of the minor league system, and there's nothing there. So you're drafting. The one thing that remains good is your international staff. So,
1: well, and you sent me yesterday, there was a story in The Athletic about a Phillies pitcher who nobody has listed anywhere for anything. You sent me the top 70 list in baseball. The Phillies have nobody on it.
0: Zero.
1: You look in the farm system, and now all of a sudden, days before the trade deadline, here comes this guy that they found in Mexico, and he's
0: Marquez is his name, by the way.
1: You and I covered the minors for years. So do we value young players too much? Like, maybe. If you look back at the guys that were traded, none of them have really been huge hits.
0: Just so you know, I'm looking at the current MLB top. Oh, by the way, Ramon Marquez is now number 4 in the Philly system.
1: That's a fast rise.
0: It is.
1: Now, what does that tell you? Is that tell you more about him or about the system?
0: I think it's a little of both, but McFarland is still 18th.
1: Which I don't understand. He can't buy an inning while Seth Johnson gets lit up like a Christmas tree every 18th. Time he comes out.
0: If he's 18th and throws 100 miles an hour, there must be some hole that they don't want to expose at this point. That's the only thing that makes any sense. If you look at their top, I know most people don't want us to go through this entire list, but you have Gage Wood 1, Miller 2, Francisco Renteria 3. He's the 17-year-old. Ramon Marquez 4. And then you get to Arun Escobar, who's not doing that well. Dante Mori, that although he had a good World Baseball Classic,
1: hasn't done anything, so he can't.
0: And he's been hurt for a while. Alario Farabis.
1: 2.
0: No, yep. And you can go through the list after that, and it's not great. You have 13. You have Wenhui Pan. You wanted me to do that.
1: I just wanted you to.
0: Who I saw at the prospects.
1: Thank you for contributing to our Jeff Pronounces Players' Name segment. Good job.
0: He was not impressive at all.
1: No, and you saw him in person.
0: Yeah.
1: It's concerning. And I don't ever like to throw my hands up and give up. Like, I am the definition of insanity. I will keep watching and hoping something different happens. But I don't see it here. I just don't. And it's not... The thing that keeps bothering me is this team is exactly who we thought it was. Like, none of this is really surprising. You could play our show from February when they were going to spring training. And we said... They didn't change the lineup. Are they going to be able to hit? We didn't talk about the fifth starter because everybody was still excited about Painter. And we were hopeful that it would be an on Nola year rather than an off Nola year, which, by the way, Nola hasn't been awful the last like 7 or 8 starts. It's just,
0: well, he's been Aaron Nola.
1: He's been a fourth or a fifth starter.
0: Yeah. But again, you really want to go through
1: contract.
0: You want to go through his contract too?
1: I mean, no, I don't. Him and Trey Turner are going to be having nice dinners together for a long time on film.
0: Yeah, you have Aaron Nola after this year, 4 more years, $24 million each year. Eesh. Wheeler's making $42 million, but he's only got 1 more year.
1: And we'll see
0: what are you doing after this? Yeah, I mean, that's the problem. Even if this year were amazing, overwhelming success, they win the World Series. That's great. It's going to hold you over for a long time because it's going to take these guys. We are now at the 2011-2012 Phillies.
1: The window closed when Ryan
0: without the World Series
1: himself. And I keep wondering whether the window closed either in the Arizona series in 24 or Kirkring in 25.
0: By the way, I don't know if you've checked lately on some of the former Phillies. Matt Strom gave up a walk-off grand slam.
1: To Cody Clemens.
0: To Cody Clemens, who, by the way, has 19 home runs.
1: Do you know Cody Clemens and Babe Ruth are the only people who have hit the walk-off grand slam, pitched in a game, and hit 3 homers in a game?
0: No, I did not know that.
1: Yeah. Random Cody Clemens fact and stat that I saw.
0: Clemens in the outfield would look pretty good right now.
1: He would, but
0: wouldn't look great because he's another left-handed hitter. So
1: all we do is develop left-handed hitters. Yeah, that's all we do. I did want to ask you while you're away, before we get to the basketball, because we do have to leave time for that. Mm-hmm. We will have to talk basketball.
0: I tried to run out the clock.
1: I know. Baseball did an AI crackdown while you were away. iPads in the dugouts that were being used to basically anticipate trends on pitchers and things like that. Were you surprised by how extensive AI was coming from what was reported? And do you think it is a good move by baseball?
0: Well, I think there should be limits on this. I don't know how you're going to crack down on it. People can just go into the locker room and do these things. And so, okay. You do it before the game instead of during the game. I'm having a hard time come back from. Yeah, I'd like to thank the airlines for my 4 o'clock arrival. I don't see it as such a big deal, but I get it. I guess we've come a long way in the last couple of years from banging on garbage cans to AI telling us what pitches to swing at.
1: And that's sort of the pitch calling from the dugout seems to be at the center of it. That there were teams that they weren't authorized to speak publicly, but some teams input information from the ongoing game to improve the generative AI model's ability to anticipate the next pitch that would be thrown or to recommend what should be thrown. And so that seems to be one of the big reasons why there is this crackdown is that, you know, it's funny, you used to have like big binders. And now you just plug the data into the machine and you say, what's the likelihood that they will throw X pitch next? And, you know, it's for an old school traditional guy like you, you must mm-hmm. hate this.
0: No, this doesn't bother me so much. I mean,
1: I never know what bothers you anymore.
0: You still have to hit a baseball. I don't care if you know the. There are some guys, excuse me, a few. If you tell them what pitch that it's going to hit, if it's a fastball, fine. You might actually hit a home run. For the most part, hitting a baseball is so hard. I don't know how. And you can guess wrong.
1: And speaking of hitting a baseball, I will give you this stat before we move on.
0: Mm-hmm.
1: As of July 31st, there are only four batters in all of Major League Baseball hitting above 301.
0: And by the way, Marsh is not one of them anymore.
1: Oh, has he fallen off?
0: Mm-hmm.
1: Well, now we have a full platoon going on in the Phillies outfield with all of them every day.
0: That I would not have done. That's the one thing I do not agree with Mattingly at this point. You do not have better options. Let Marsh hit through it. Don't put him in. It doesn't make sense to take that away from him at this point in this season, no matter
1: what
0: happens.
1: Too late. We're there.
0: Well, you got Derek Hill. He solves everything.
1: He's played well.
0: Yeah, he's played okay. He's not a solution to any problem.
1: Well, he may not be a solution, but he has played good baseball since coming here. So I'm not going to complain about
0: him. Stale gum in a dam that has a whole bunch of cracks in it.
1: I agree with you. I completely agree. And it's concerning. You know, you want to root for a team and it's just, all right. So tell me, how did you find out that LeBron James was a Philadelphia 76er, Jeff? You were all the way on the other side of the country, not even in the country.
0: I think it was you. It was either you or the notifications don't go off when you go to Canada. I mean, they don't go away. So somebody sent it to me. Oh, actually, I think it was one of my partners who sent it to me. And then you came second. You actually were not first.
1: I didn't think I was first because I wasn't bothering you while you were away.
0: Yeah, it was one of my law partners who did.
1: So
0: he gets credit.
1: You're our old stat guy, your mm-hmm. son, gave you a text message after the trade.
0: Go ahead. What was
1: I it? Hate that the Sixers make me believe it's possible for them to win.
0: It might have been the single greatest quote in sports in this city that I have ever heard. Has nothing to do with my relation to him. It was just, I could not stop laughing because has anything been more true for you than that statement?
1: No, every one of my teams, I hate that they, like, I try to go out and they pull me back in
0: mm-hmm.
1: every time. Like, I know I am a rational person and I irrationally root for teams that I know will cause me pain.
0: I just don't know. Look, if you on paper, they are the best team in the league this upcoming season. They are not the best Sixers
1: team ever. That's a big statement.
0: And by the way, everybody slow your roll because I got tons of texts that said this is the best Sixers team on paper ever. And it is not.
1: The 83.
0: Moses Malone and Dr. J and Andrew Toney and Mo Cheeks and that entire roster is, and even if the Sixers win this year, will continue to be the best team on paper and in reality that the Sixers ever had for one season. But you have this team and there is only one basketball. If everybody can, and I believe LeBron actually can put his ego in check because of
1: and
0: what
1: he
0: this
1: did
0: means
1: it last year with Luka and Austin Reeves. He
0: correct.
1: Was a facilitator more than now full transparency. Mm-hmm. You've never really been the LeBron
0: I am not a fan.
1: Trained guy.
0: Yeah.
1: But for where this team was at the end of last season to where they are at the start of this season.
0: Is incredible
1: looking team.
0: Yeah.
1: And
0: by the way, the biggest move was none of the people that will actually shoot a basketball. It was getting rid of Daryl Morey.
1: Absolutely. None of this happens if Gansey isn't the GM and Morey.
0: We have spent years watching Daryl Morey do one thing, trade or try to get again, James Harden. That was his entire mission from the time he got here was to get Harden. And then when he got Harden, figure out how to get rid of Harden. And he probably wanted Harden back had he stayed long enough. And so getting rid of him and not having to deal with his nonsense was the best move that they had made. How they've been able to pull this off, I don't know. I just wonder whether or not, you know, you got the star, Jaylen Brown, from the Celtics. I don't know how they pulled that off.
1: They're still losing their minds over.
0: But I don't know how Jaylen Brown fits into this, considering he won an NBA championship a couple years ago and said this past season,
1: was the
0: when
1: best
0: Jason Tatum was not playing, that this was the most fun he had, or this was his best season. I can't remember exactly the quote. When you didn't win, which means what he cares most about is getting the basketball the most.
1: Lots of mouths to feed.
0: Howie, with Joel Embiid, and by the way, Joel Embiid better not shoot a single three-pointer this year. He better be in the block the entire time, because you now have LeBron James and Joel Embiid to grab rebounds. You have LeBron to shoot. You have Maxey to shoot. You have Vijay Edgecombe to shoot. Where's Jaylen Brown fitting into this? In a way that he is not going to be your A.J. Brown of the Sixers.
1: Well, I'm not going to go into it thinking that they won't fit. But Nick Nurse has a job to make them fit and to not make people feel like they're not getting the ball. I have a question for you. Who gets the final shot of the game? Maxey, Brown, LeBron, or Embiid?
0: Whoever is open. That's the beauty of this, is that you now have four guys that are legitimate options if they're in the right spot. And that's why I tell you this all hinges not only on Embiid's health, but it also hinges on whether or not Embiid can be a more traditional center. That requires him to not only be healthy, but to be fit. Because the thing that we have constantly noticed about him is that he does not run the length of the court most of the time. He runs from top of the key to top of the key, 3-point line to 3-point line. That's not where he needs to be to win a championship.
1: The thing I like as much as the big names in the starting lineup is it finally feels like we have a GM who recognizes that the five starters will have to sit down and take a break every once in a while. And you do need to have people on a bench that aren't just sitting on chairs. I mean, you know,
0: well, who is their bench? Who do you trust on the bench this year? Do you disagree with me, by the way, that this is not the best starting lineup?
1: So, you know, I'm bad at this. I am very bad at comparisons for eras. And I was 4 years old with that 83 team. So I don't know.
0: Oh, I'm not asking you to compare the 83 team. I'm talking about comparing them to the rest of the league this upcoming season. Because you have four.
1: They have the biggest
0: all-stars.
1: Names, but are they the best team? I don't know. They have the biggest
0: on paper
1: starting name.
0: I'm just giving you the on paper. If you look at the starting five of every team in this league,
1: they're up there.
0: Them,
1: San Antonio, Oklahoma City. I mean, those are the teams. Denver,
0: China, Oklahoma City is a great team. They are not loaded with stars. They have SGA and a bunch of other great complementary pieces. I'm talking about paper stars. You have all-star in Embiid, former, in James, in Maxey, in Brown, and you had a Rookie of the Year candidate in Edgecombe.
1: Well, and then you have now on the bench, you have KCP, who took the buyout. You have Wade, who came here, who knows his role in plays. You have the rookie that was drafted in Filon. So you're starting to go 8-9 deep with not just guys on the bench, but guys that fill specific roles. KCP, 3-and-D guy. Wade apparently does the dirty work, goes in there and gets rebounds. So, you know, I think ultimately the biggest weakness right now is the backup center position. Like, you have to have an insurance policy if Embiid is not healthy. And I don't know that Dembona and Ariel Hakpoorti are the answer to that. But, you know, you get an Anthony Simons on the bench. I loved Kyle Lowry, but he never came in the game. Now you've got guys who can come off the bench, who can spell your guys, who, and I'll be really curious actually what Nurse does, whether he sometimes has like VJ run the second unit or something like that, where he staggers the guys so that they do get a little more rest when they're playing. They do stay a little fresher.
0: By the way, I did a little research myself before this show started.
1: Oh, you do research.
0: Yeah. So I have a question for you. I
1: don't take questions.
0: Do the Sixers only have the 13th highest salary in the league this year?
1: Well, yeah, they're right up against the apron. That was why they
0: that got is unbelievable with this team that somehow that this general manager was able to pull this off.
1: There are players making more money in NIL than LeBron James is getting paid to play this year.
0: Yeah, well, let's hope that there is not a salary cap circumvention case to be made years.
1: Oh, you mean
0: now.
1: The ongoing Kawhi thing that apparently now won't end until next year?
0: The Raptors, I don't know why that Raptors went down this road. I get that he was there when they won their championship and made it miserable for us. But at this point in his career, he is broken down. He's a miserable guy from all accounts. Well, what's the point in bringing him back? And you have this investigation hanging over your heads.
1: I wouldn't have done it. I would have gone in a different direction, but.
0: And what was to stop Unk from deciding that he was going to ask for some of these deals once he got to Toronto? It makes no sense.
1: If you watch Pablo Torre, now he's looking at the Rhode Island soccer team that apparently Kawhi got investment money in. Like, I don't know how common these deals are. I'm blissfully naive, but apparently there's a lot of there on the Kawhi stuff. And, you know, Silver had said, oh, it'll be done before the start of the season. Now, apparently that's not the case. So what do you do if you're Toronto who traded for him? Like, where does Kawhi play right now?
0: Well, first of all, if you're Toronto, you just say thanks, but no thanks. This is not worth it.
1: Can you do that? Can you just walk away now?
0: Yeah, I don't think the deal is done because the league wouldn't approve it, right?
1: Is that okay?
0: I'm not sure if the league, because I'm not sure if the league wouldn't
1: approve it. I thought the trade was made and then there were like questions raised after.
0: I don't think it's done.
1: Okay.
0: Why don't we just check with Pablo Torre? And by the way, why do they need more than a year to figure this out? He figured it all out.
1: I have asked you this all along. You know, again, having worked in government, I have seen investigations, and government investigations generally would move slow. I have seen government investigations that move faster than what the NBA is doing with Kawhi. And what they really want to do probably is not have the story come out, because it's not a pretty story.
0: It is baffling to me.
1: Meanwhile, competing for bad headlines is the Blazers owner, who doesn't want to pay any public money for his, you know, thinks that the public should fund everything for the makeover of the center.
0: And what if they don't? Where is he going?
1: Well, and that's the thing. The NBA does not want to move a franchise. They want new franchises.
0: Is Seattle confirmed yet?
1: I don't think it's confirmed yet.
0: What's the holdup?
1: I don't know.
0: How do they not have a team?
1: But they want a new franchise fee of $6 to $8 billion. They don't want Portland to move there and Tom Dundon to get the benefit of it because he's an a-hole about.
0: Although it does make sense. I mean, you're in that same region of the country, but yeah, you don't want that to happen. But other than Seattle, what market is there for another team? Nashville?
1: Nashville, Vegas are the ones that get talked about. Vegas is going to end up with a team because everybody wants to be in Vegas. So, like, the same reason Vegas has a football team.
0: Well, maybe you can have
1: Vegas is a hockey team.
0: Maybe you can have Paige Beckers put down a bet on it.
1: Oh, we'll get there in one sec. We have a couple minutes left. But Vegas is, as a hockey team, their fan base is awesome. So
0: it is very good. And
1: like, it's one of the better
0: to see how their football team is now that they have a quarterback.
1: Yeah. So I'm not going to just write Vegas off because Vegas can be a party. Mm-hmm. And like Vegas is one of the places I would love to go see a hockey game because it just looks so cool. And it's
0: that's just because of the atmosphere. You still got to go to Vegas.
1: Well, but the team is still awesome there. So you mentioned,
0: obviously I won't be on the ads for come to Vegas.
1: You will not. You mentioned Paige Buchers. We have 3 minutes left. We talk a lot on this show about gambling. the NBA, the WNBA talk a lot about gambling. Don't gamble. We'll suspend you. It's bad. While we run ads for gambling. So this week, the WNBA...
0: Don't gamble. Sponsored by...
1: So-and-so is being indicted, sponsored by FanDuel. That's basically what happens. You run right to the ads, or the lines are running at the bottom of the screen while you're covering the gambling stuff. And so I don't know how it got posted. Having been a digital guy, I have no idea how you got approval to put this out. But the WNBA deleted a video on its social media account that showed Paige Buchers and Angel Reese discussing a $400 bet between a game at All-Star Weekend. The WNBA responded, while the social media post was intended to be lighthearted, we're aware that league policies prohibiting betting on games and received training in reinforcing those. We recognize the post missed the mark and removed it shortly after. Jeff, how did this happen?
0: I don't know. Look, it's not a lot of money. We don't need to make a big deal out of it, but it just shows a lack of common sense. Like, why? What is your need to put on social media that you need to bet another player? Like, really, what's the point?
1: I don't think that...
0: Is there anything more to be said? Like there are some things in life that are just like, why?
1: No, but my question is, why can't the WNBA get out of its own way?
0: Well, I don't blame the WNBA for this. This one is two players that should know better, and for some reason...
1: But the WNBA put it out.
0: Yeah.
1: So you have to give them blame.
0: If you want to give them some blame, that's fine.
1: I mean, they decided to own it. They decided to share it and think it was cool. But there's, you have issues with players. You have players saying the commissioner isn't doing enough about the way that they're treated and the racist statements. It just seems that this WNBA season, after they got through the new contract, mm-hmm. there's a lot of other issues that are boiling to the surface that have either been there, but are just kind of becoming a little larger. And I'm not sure, maybe it's that there's just more of a spotlight on the league. They have their Sunday games, more highlights on women's sports. But for a league that wants to build a brand and a reputation, it just seems like they kind of keep stepping on some rakes.
0: Well, I think that's leadership. I think that there has been issues with the WNBA leadership for a while. They're trying to get them straightened out. And hopefully they do, because they have a very good product with great players, and it deserves more recognition and more eyes on it than it gets.
1: Well, I am going to give you a final thought. As you are back, you will get the last word on the show this week.
0: Congratulations to the FIFA president for once again stepping in a pile of bleep.
1: We can leave it for next week.
0: Because it's not going to go away. But as a preview for next week, congratulations for screwing up a World Cup and maybe, the future.
1: Maybe he's out. That would be good.
0: Thanks. No, they already threw somebody else under the bus.
1: Oh, I'm sure somebody else will get it. Thanks so much for joining us this week. Make sure to join us next Friday night to help you start weekend in style. Have a great one. We'll talk to you next week. Bye-bye.
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13: 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This is Tool Time Real Estate Radio on WWDB 860 AM. I'm Tom Tool. She's Sarah Timon. We both work at the Tom Tool Sales Group at RE/MAX Mainline, the number one RE/MAX team in Pennsylvania since 2018. And Kevin Warsh made some comments last week about where mortgage relief starts. We're going to be talking about housing affordability levers, and 40% of homeowners are mortgage-free right now, and we're going to break down how all that affects real estate decisions in the market in the second half of the year. Locally, Media Borough has these boroughs keep coming out with these plans, the 2035 plan. I'd love to see where we're going to unpack that. Pika's Pizza, probably one of the premium pizza destinations, opened a new location. We'll tell you about that, as well as another data center in East Whiteland as they continue to have development news happening. And we got some killer new listings coming to the market as well. So if you get some value out of this or you like what you hear, make sure to subscribe to the channel, hit the bell for notifications. And if you want to schedule a call with Sarah and talk about all your real estate needs, she's got you covered, buying or selling. It's all in the link right in the comments to schedule a call with her. Very simple, very easy. So Sarah, Kevin Warsh, right? The new Fed chair, this guy's, he's been keeping a lower profile. They have some mandatory press they have to do in interviews. And he spoke last week at the semi-annual monetary policy report that comes out. And in day one, he talked about mortgage rates. And I just want to get your reaction to these comments here. I think this is pretty interesting. There was two representatives, Pete Sessions and Joyce Beatty from Texas and Ohio, respectively. And they asked some very pointed questions. And what he said was specifically that he's not going to be able to do anything when it comes to mortgage rates. And it's really going to be about inflation and job stability, which is what we've talked about a lot on the show here. Do you think this is good news, bad news? What's your reaction to these comments? Because there's really no signal of near-term relief or any suggestion that the federal, the FOMC meeting would bring a rate hike. So it seems like he's keeping a low profile, but I'm curious what your reaction is to all these comments and the reports that are coming out there from the new chair.
14: Yeah, I mean, I think it's better that he says less if there isn't anything that is like upcoming or that's going to, make a major impact, because, the mortgage rates are impacted by different things that he says. So I feel like it's better to, if there's no large thing coming up or something that he can control, to leave it at that. And I think it kind of keeps the market out of like going into like a little bit of chaos.
13: Well, I agree with you. And that's exactly what the last chair did all the time. He would make these comments that would get everyone riled up. And, you know, that's where a lot of people accused Jerome Powell of playing politics. So there is a meeting.

0: some like chaos and cause some reactions, and then it's something that isn't actually, that doesn't follow through or goes in a different direction, then it just creates like all of this unnecessary skirmish, I guess. So, you know, and again, he is still new. This is early on, so we'll kind of have to watch and see. Mm-hmm. And I think when he first became the chair, we kind of talked about how you're often on your best behavior.
1: Yes.
0: Like early on. So
1: any new job.
0: Right.
1: Well, not
0: right.
1: Everybody, but most people at least.
0: Most people, yeah. So he's still in that window where he probably is trying to like choose his words carefully and basically not mess up.
1: Well, we'll have to see if that changes.
0: But we'll have to see if down the line, if this is still the way he kind of approaches everything, or if we, you know, see a little shift.
1: Yeah. What I like about what you said there is that what we could use right now when it comes to housing is that all the predictions are we're kind of in this market and it's not going to change in the near future. If you look at some of the 2027 predictions, which I think are a little aggressive to predict out 18 months, people are doing it. It's unless something dramatically changes, we're kind of in this like low to mid six range.
0: Yep.
1: We're seeing that home sales are going to be up maybe 1% year over year. So it's going to be a little bit of a grind. And the last thing that anybody needs is the government getting involved here and making the conditions tougher for consumers and tougher selfishly for real estate agents, because there's so much noise out there as it is. You don't need the Fed coming out and shooting their mouth off when they're using dated metrics and different things like that. So I do appreciate where he's coming from here. I hope that continues to be the case.
0: Right.
1: And one of the questions specifically, it was from Joyce Beatty from Ohio. She specifically said the groups feeling the market the hardest right now are first-time home buyers, mm-hmm. minority buyers who are facing high insurance costs, and homeowners exiting pandemic-era forbearance who are struggling to land affordable repayment plans, putting some at risk of foreclosure. The latter two, there's not a lot of foreclosures right now. I'm not going to touch minority borrowers. But first-time buyers have been pinched.
0: But are they in most markets? They probably struggle the most, right?
1: Yeah, I mean, you look at what's happened. Danielle Hale, the chief economist at Realtor.com, she gave me the stat a couple weeks ago that this time last year, June and May, they had 30% of all the transactions were first-time home buyers. So now it's 35 and 33% respectively this year. Okay. So that's like a 10 to 20% increase. So I think that's a good number. Where their challenge is that income hasn't kept pace with housing prices. So mm-hmm. in past years, I think it's always tough buying a home for the first time. There's a reason why people don't do it. But because income has not kept up with housing prices, mm-hmm. that's where they're really getting pinched. And a lot of these people haven't saved. They haven't prioritized home ownership. So I think that they're in a tougher spot than they have been. I don't think it's ever easy buying a home. If it was, everybody would do it.
0: Right.
1: So I think that's what she's talking about specifically. So,
0: well, and I think like as a first time buyer too, like when you're at the point of like, I think I'm ready, like I would like to buy a house. Well, oftentimes it takes years before that point of saving, you mm-hmm. know, and kind of getting ready. So right. If you are just like suddenly kind of like, yeah, you know what? Like I'd love to, I'm ready for this, blah, blah, blah. Like you might not have the cash there that you would need to get going.
1: Well, and there's a couple of reasons for that. One is there's a thought out there that's wrong that you need 20% to buy a home. Like people still think this, and there's down payments as low as 0% down if you're a vet or 3% down conventional loans. So that's one issue. I don't think people are really well informed. And then secondly, when you look at the way the job market is right now, I don't care how healthy these job numbers are. It is very difficult finding a job for people in their 20s that's going to be a career.
0: Right.
1: And there's two reasons behind that. One, a lot of these folks want to jump to like the third job mm-hmm. instead of like, I got to take the job that's going to help me get another job. Like there's a mentality if I want to go right to X and skip the process. So that's number one. And then secondly, there are some companies that aren't doing well right now, but you know, so there's a little bit of that. And then you look at what you get at these lower price points, and some people don't want to buy. They don't want to buy like the condo or the place that needs some work. I mean, the first time I bought was a one bedroom loft condo. I mean, and it went up $0 in 20. Literally, I sold it for $5,000 less than what I paid for it 20 years ago. So horrible investment, right? But it was a nice place to live. We liked it. That's fine. And now people, they want to jump to these, like the what first-time homebuyers want versus

0: they can afford. There's a big gap. I don't know if you're seeing that. That's what I've observed.
1: Yeah. And I mean, I guess it depends a little bit there too, because, and we've talked about like the age of the average first time home buyer has, you know, gone way up.
0: It's 38 like, years old last
1: year. Yeah, it's late 30s. So, and a lot of times people are skipping that first home and they're getting it, like they're already maybe married with kids and mm-hmm. they're like jumping right into the, you know, the home that would often be somebody's like second home purchase if they got that like smaller first home. So, I guess there's like a lot of factors there.
0: Well, there's a lot. And I think the biggest one that, and to get back to this article here is that there's a new price level that's been set. Like if you want to buy a home for, let's say you're in Chester County, the main line, there's homes available in the $200,000 and $300,000 range. It's just not what people want. They want like a row home, a twin, a townhome, and those homes really aren't available, but you can get a condo. Now, a lot of people don't like the condos, and condos have not appreciated as well as single-family properties, mm-hmm. so that's a whole other factor. So there's a lot of things going on there. But that was the one group specifically she mentioned. And now what she said here is that the Federal Reserve monetary policy heavily influences the U.S. housing market through benchmark interest rates that directly dictate mortgage rates, which is not true, by the way. That's not how they're set. They influence them. And it directly dictates housing affordability. Many homeowners were able to access mortgages at historically low interest rates during the pandemic, but rates have more than doubled since then. And I'm concerned about the impact on first-time buyers who are also facing, you know, high home rates and insurance policies. So here was his response. I thought this was pretty good. We stay out of housing policy, and as the debate that's been had in the room suggests, you all have a lot to say about what housing policy is going to be. I don't want to suggest that we don't touch it. We don't target housing. We don't target any particular sector, but the decisions we make have a big effect, and housing plays a huge role in most households' family budgets, so we recognize the importance of it. And then he went on to talk about, you know, what we can do in monetary policy is try to be clear about their objectives, deliver price stability, and not react overly to any data that happens one day or the next. So basically what he said is like, there's not a whole lot I can do here to solve the problem. That was kind of my takeaway. And I don't know that there is.
1: Right.
0: I mean, even if the Fed cut rates, I think that would just exacerbate the problem.
1: Right.
0: So I don't know. What I see here is that if you're thinking about making a real estate decision right now and you hear this, the Fed's not going to save you. This is the market that you're in. So to your point, you talk about like planning. What kind of planning do you think people that want to get in the housing market need to start doing right now? Because it seems like that's kind of lost on folks.
1: I mean, I think one of the first things would be to start saving, because there are some situations where you actually don't have to put anything down. But in most cases, while it doesn't have to be 20%, you're going to have to put something mm-hmm. down. And there are costs associated with moving and getting set up and getting everything rolling. So even if you don't know exactly what your budget is yet or where you want to be, if you know that within the next couple of years you're going to want to buy a house, start putting some money aside because you're going to need it.
0: Yeah, exactly.
1: Then like it's never too early to start to talk to a lender mm-hmm. and just find out like what your options are specific for you. Not like the big headlines, not like the generalizations for what is what, mm-hmm. like talk to a lender, talk to a few lenders and find out like, hey, what do I need to do to put myself in the best position possible? Because I can't tell you how many times I've worked with clients or buyers who thought that like everything was all in line. And then it turns out there was like something on their credit score that mm-hmm. like maybe wasn't even them, but had to be worked out. And that stuff doesn't clear overnight. So knowing what your situation is well in advance just puts you in a position to be able to like clear off items if there's things that need to be done. Or like the lenders are also great about telling you like what order to pay off different debts that you have and what, so that you have an actual plan and you're not just kind of like doing what you think is best. Like mm-hmm. even if it's, you know that you're not going to be ready to purchase for at least 2 years. What's the harm in like finding out the best plan to put you in a position to succeed when the time comes?
0: That's really good advice because there are things that people aren't aware of. I've seen like cable bills, right? Like they moved from, you know, somewhere and they didn't pay the cable bill or they didn't return the equipment. Like this is legitimately things that have happened. And there's also things that can this happened to me. My dad has the same name, and there was stuff that appeared on my credit report that was his, like lines of credit when I was 6 years old and different, like all things that were legit, but not mine. And you got to get that cleaned up, or mm-hmm. you can't just do that automatically. So that's really good advice. And that's where planning is going to go a long way, because home ownership was so attainable when we had these low rates. I think a lot of people took it for granted. Mm-hmm. And now it's become a bigger deal, kind of what it was like 15, 20 years ago. And there's some planning involved when you're making mm-hmm. these big financial decisions. So that's really good advice, Sarah. And what I found interesting, Resi Club broke something down recently about what it would take or how far would one of the key housing affordability levers need to go to shift to restore national affordability. So there's really three levers. There's income, there's prices, and mortgage rates, right? Those are the three things that kind of contribute to that, because how much money you make is reflective of how much you can afford, how much homes costs, and mortgage rates obviously, you know, affect the monthly payments. So this is fascinating to me. And I'm curious what you think about this. So we talked about how incomes haven't kept up with what's going on with prices. U.S. incomes would need to spike 19%, according to this research by Resi Club, for affordability to return to pre-pandemic levels. I mean, is that a bananas number? I mean, tell me your reaction. That's a bit. Imagine if you made just 20% more money automatically. That'd be awesome.
1: That'd be cool.
0: Yeah, right?
1: Yeah, no, that would be, that's a number that is not likely to just happen. that's a big number.
0: Yeah, and where it comes from is, this is according to ICE Mortgage's June 2026 Mortgage Monitor report, that purchasing the average price U.S. home required 29.8% of the median U.S. household income needed to cover monthly principal and interest payments on a 20% down 30-year fixed loan. Now, that's an improvement from 35% in October 2023. So it's down. Now, we know that you can get approved up to like a 50% payment with some loan. Well, that doesn't mean that's good financial planning, though, because there's utilities, there's mm-hmm. taxes that come into play here. There's insurance. There's all these other factors. It looks like it's improving, but this is why first-time home buyers and I think buyers in general feel kind of stuck right now, because you would need a 19% spike in your income.
1: Right.
0: The second lever here, if prices fell by 16%, I mean, do you think that's realistic? Like,
1: no.
0: give me your observation on that number.
1: Right. Like, I mean, I think it's unrealistic even to be thinking like if they held steady. So dropping 16% is just really unrealistic.
0: Especially
1: in our market. And it also wouldn't be good. Like, while that might be good for the person trying to get into the home, that would be detrimental for all of the current homeowners. Like, if this large investment that you made all of a sudden decreased that much, like that also doesn't make the market good.
0: Yeah, exactly. People. I mean, it's just kind of silly, because then they're not going to be able to afford the price that people like. But if prices are coming down, I guess that's kind of a moot point. There are some parts of the country where prices are coming down. It's not happening here. The Northeast, especially the greater Philadelphia area. So that's very unrealistic. And then the last one. And then I'm going to ask you a question here and put you on the spot. Mortgage rates would have to fall 1.6 percentage points down from like 6.6 to just under 5%, 4.99%. Is that going to happen?
1: I do not think so. I mean, everything that we've been talking, and I know people revise their numbers all the time, but mm-hmm. we're looking, maybe they could fall. I mean, they could fall 0.6%, maybe, you know, like that could put us in like, that could be in the realm of possibilities. I'd say out of all three of these, that would be the one that has the most ability to happen, but mm-hmm. I don't see it going down to 4.99. You know, even though like all of the predictions are saying it's going to stay in like low to mid sixes, something could happen in here that makes it drop down into like the upper fives. But also when rates drop down significantly like that, people go up on the offer price, and it really, like, it usually kind of comes down to what is the monthly payment.
0: Mm-hmm. Yeah. I mean, I can tell you, I don't think any of these are realistic. Right. I mean, income spiking, individually, I think you could do that if you're in the right kind of job or you get a promotion or you're in a sales job. I think that's one you have some control over, not the average person, but depending on what your career, home prices falling, that's probably the least in control. And mortgage rates, I mean, you could buy down the rate. Yeah. If you got some extra cash sitting aside, you could buy down the rate to try to get a lower number. I don't see any world we're living in where rates are below 6% the end of this year or the end of next year. So out of all three of these, which is the most likely to happen?
1: I guess the mortgage rates, but I don't think it's going to happen. But I would say that's the only one that really potentially could, again, outside of like individual circumstances where, like you said, somebody could have their income increase 19%. Or if you found a home with a seller who had a situation where they needed to get out, where they were willing to accept 16% less for, you know what I mean? So like individually, those things could happen, but across the board, I don't see it happening. And I'm going to say mortgage rates, but I don't think that's actually going to happen. It's just the one that's the closest to, I guess.
0: I mean, that is the closest to, because we saw what happened when the market hit 599 the beginning of the year, let alone something like that. And you brought up a good point there about home prices falling. There are opportunities in the market to maybe negotiate. I don't think it's like a 16% discount.
1: Unless if they overpriced the home by 16%.
0: And then it's like all relative, right?
1: Right.
0: You got a good point there. But there are some instances. I know you just put a client under contract where they got the home a little less than what they thought. And I think that there are instances to find a fair deal on the market if you know how to look. And that's where there's value in having an agent do that. And really what this demonstrates, for everyone thinking the market's going to dramatically change and is sitting on the sidelines, all three of these, income spiking, that would be a good thing, but that's going to create a lot more demand. Mm-hmm. So that's not going to help. Prices falling, something bad would have to happen. If that's we'd need to see massive inventory come to the market in the greater Philadelphia area, or like the economy just implode. And mortgage rates falling, well, we saw that happen during a global pandemic. I certainly don't want that to happen again. I don't know about you.
1: No.
0: So it was horrible. So that's demonstrating a new price level has been set. So these comments from these people in the House and the representatives saying, hey, well, here's, you know, what can you do? The Fed really can't do anything because they printed too much money in 2021 and caused a lot of these problems. I think that was kind of the issue. So affordability is where it is. And I think that's why you got to have a plan to work up to that, Sarah, to your point. So when people have a plan, like you've worked with some clients, I know I have too, where it's like years in the making. And let's say it's like a savings plan. Like, how does that start for someone? Like, what kind of, have you sat down and actually like worked that out with anybody? Has anybody come to you with a plan? Do they set aside a certain amount of their like down payment a month? Like what would that look like for somebody?
1: If somebody came to me, I really have not had that happen. If they did.
0: Most people don't, because that's like way early in the process.
1: Or like I would tell them to talk to a lender or a financial advisor, because I don't know, you know, like what the bet, like I would want somebody who like that is their bread and butter. That's what they do, to be the one advising you on like how much to be saving, how much to be doing what and what with. I mean, I could certainly, if they were saying like, hey, this is around the purchase price of a home that I think I would be looking at, like if they gave me pieces for like, what can they afford? Like, this is what we can afford a month for a home. This is about what we could put down. I could put together information for like, all right, what does that house look like? What area could that be in? Like, I could do those pieces, but for guiding someone on like how much to save and what to pay off and do, I am not that person.
0: Well, I think that's really smart to know what you're good at and what you're not. And really, this is like personal financial management. Yeah. I think this is something they should really teach in a lot of schools, where if you're not at a spot, you got to make some sacrifices. Whether it's like, hey, I'm budgeting, you know, let's take, you make 10 grand a month, right? Let's just use an even number. Well, there's the tax man's going to take their portion. So then what do you have after taxes? And then from there, like, are you saving 10, 20% of your monthly income? And that's really the only way to work up to this. Like, it takes some time to do that.
1: And it also takes some sacrifices. So you don't get to still maybe do everything that you were doing before you started to save,
0: 100%.
1: Right? So like maybe, and this is like kind of a small thing, but adds up over time. And I feel like my mom right now, but like maybe you don't get Starbucks every day. Maybe you, like, you know what I mean? Like there might be, you don't have to completely alter your whole life, but there could, like, you may have to make some adjustments to find the money to save. Because unless if you already were just like having a ton of money left over every month, it's, you have to find it from somewhere, you know? So it's, you have to figure it out.
0: Yeah. And I think it's, there's, you can't just go spend all your, there's disposable income, right? And and that's really what we're talking about here. And there's got to be a plan. So I think meeting with a financial advisor, just, you know, even just like paying off like silly debts. Like if you got a, you know, I don't know, like some like weird credit card debt or something like that, that can help you get there. Because that's really what affordability is about. People are spending their money. They're just spending it in silly places. You know, you hear these people say, I'm prioritizing experiences. Mm-hmm. Well, maybe the experience is you buy a house instead of go to some like international trip for 2 weeks or something like that.
1: Right. So, or if you want, or if the international trips is, and like the travel and the experiences are more important than home ownership, like that's also fine, but you may not be able to have both, or maybe, or like you may have to give up some of that up for a little bit, or, you know, like it's, you might not be able to have it all.
0: Mm-hmm. You can have it. I mean, there's only so much of that to go around. So the market's not changing, so your plan might, I think, is the big takeaway here. Now, there's one other piece to this, and this is pretty interesting. 40% of U.S. homeowners are mortgage-free right now, and this is according to another ResiPro survey that was done. And there's a popular theory that makes its way through housing that the idea is that because these people have mortgage-free homes, it's harder for home prices to fall. But that really has nothing to do with it. And it's a high mortgage-free share isn't a magic bullet. So really, like when you see this kind of data, you look at different cities where people, you know, depending on how many homes have mortgages and how many don't, it really has no statistical relationship between home price shifts. And the point here is that there's all this noise out there. I think if you want to get it, and first time home buyers specifically, or you got a real estate decision, stop reading all this national news and just talk to somebody.
1: Right.
0: I mean, do you find that you often have to correct people about what's actually going on in the market and giving them local advice?
1: Yes.
0: So how does that go? Like, walk us through the conversation.
1: Yeah. So I'd say it's for both buyers and sellers, especially if you're just looking at, you know, national headlines, like that might not be what is going on here locally, and real estate is local, and it, what's going to matter most is what's like going on in the location that you're planning on doing a transaction. So it doesn't matter if like in some other state or whatnot, like things look different. It kind of comes down to like what's going on right here. So, you know, being able to provide data and information on, you know, what's here. And then also, like, I just feel like case studies can be one of the most impactful ways to kind of show, you know, what I've personally seen and what I've, you know, clients of mine have done.
0: You know, that's really important. And to give you a case study about this, I got a chance to catch up with Jeremy Waxman from Zillow. He's the CEO of the company. And you know, he's asking like, how's the market? All this. And I said, well, you know, we're not in that kind of market. He's coming from the West Coast, so it's very different out there. And the fact that we're in the Northeast, it's so different locally. I mean, you hear prices are going down. It's a buyer. That's just not the case at all here, except in parts of Philadelphia. So like, if you know where you're at, like the condo market in Philadelphia is very different, but it's not that like extreme buyer's market like people think. So if you're not using data to educate people, if you're not using case studies, it's very hard for clients to understand all that. So that's really good advice, Sarah. So, you know, as we kind of wrap this first segment here, you know, the only way rates come down to me, and that's, you said that's the most plausible out of the three, is the Iran conflict needs to get wrapped up and inflation comes back down to 2%. That's the only path for lower rates.
1: Sure.
0: And best case, it's like high fives.
1: Yep.
0: Not 4.99. Like, if that happens, I mean, awesome, but I really don't see that being the case.
1: Right.
0: So
1: I agree.
0: And, you know, it doesn't look like that. If you look at what the Fed's planning on doing right now, there's a 73.8% chance we're going to have rates hold steady. And there's a 26.2% chance we're going to see a rate hike next meeting. So a cut's not even on the table. And that's very telling given what, and it's not even in the probability odds on the CME group through the rest of the year. So that's very telling about the direction of the economy right now. So I would expect rates to remain where they are. So why don't we take a quick break? We're going to come back. We're going to talk about some local news where we've got a pizza landmark opening a new shop. We got the Media 2035 plan, and we've got some great new listings coming to the market as well. All next on Tool Time Real Estate Radio on WWDB 860 AM.
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0: 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Welcome back to Tool Time Real Estate Radio on WWDB 860 AM. I'm Tom Tool. She's Sarah Timon. 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And we're talking about the Media 2035 Vision Plan, I guess is what it's called. We also have a data center. People, they really do not like data centers, Sarah. Right. It's a real problem. I don't know how they expect to use all these things on their phone. And we've got a pizza iconic establishment opening up in Broomall. We'll break down here first. So if you get some value out of this, you'll like what you hear, make sure to subscribe to the channel, hit the bell for notifications, and if you want to schedule a call with our team, you can do that with the link right in the comments. So Media Borough, or Media, not just Media Borough, but the entire Media area, they have launched this 2035 plan. I wanted to kind of talk to everyone about this here because it's a comprehensive plan. It starts with the borough. I have the whole PDF here, which I'll send the link to you now for Sarah. And it's a 166 page document. So
1: wow.
0: I didn't read the whole thing. I don't know. Yeah. I don't know about you. And the introduction of this is that, it's called Everybody's Hometown. It's walkable, close knit borough in Delaware County. That's kind of the background. They did background studies. They have community development goals and objectives, plans for future actions. And, you know, they said like how to use this plan, how it's going to work. I mean, it's a very thorough document, which is all very good. So the vision here is to have, and this seems like everybody's vision, they want to have an inclusive and equitable community with a diverse range of housing choices and prices where residents from all backgrounds at all life stages can find a home. It's a vibrant community defined by walkable historic downtown, local businesses, and active public spaces. And then they have all these principles in there. It takes a while to actually get to the plan, which is a little frustrating with these things. So they go on and on. And, you know, really what they want to do is they want to have some progress in their land use and zoning with key decisions, which we've talked about here. That's really the only way to develop affordable housing.
1: Yep.
0: Economic development with the right businesses coming into place. Capital improvements. So, you know, things like the train station, the transit station, those get, and we've seen a lot of this where these towns have invested in these places. So, I mean, you're hearing this plan here. What do you think about this in general, Sarah?
1: Yeah. I mean, I guess if they are going to be working with like zoning and whatever to like free up space, like great and be able to continue to build, great. Cause I mean like, from their initial bullet points and everything that they say there, that all sounds lovely, but
0: sure. It's
1: like, cool. I'm sure everybody would want that. How do we do it? So if they actually have like steps in place to be able to achieve those goals, great. Sounds good.
0: Yeah. And I think that's always where the, I hate this saying, but the rubber meets the road, because like you look at these things, like the what are the defining characteristics and how should they move forward? And you know, it's feedback from 500 residents, and they want to preserve the character, foster inclusivity and housing diversity, preserve the environment, and become a more connected, less car-dependent borough. So awesome. Like, that all sounds great.
1: Right.
0: And, you know, they do have, like, that dining under the stars and different things. I think the challenge is, I don't see how you're going to, like, create all these different housing options unless they're going to change the zoning laws drastically. Because right now, I mean, any borough or township, I mean, there's 5,900 people that live in Media and in the borough. So it's not like it's a huge community, a lot of people for sure. And, you know, what people would probably buy there, and I've seen this happen, there would be a market for like a senior building or like a 55 and over sort of like condo building or luxury apartments. But then people complain about that because they worry about parking and too many folks there. So the plan's got to have some teeth to it. And I think it's, you know, the fact that we read through it and we're kind of unsure what it looks like, that's what makes me nervous about a plan like this, because it's like, oh, sounds good. Kind of sounds like a political campaign.
1: Right. Well, and if one of the goals there is to work with zoning and planning committees to be able to make, you know, more housing, but also one of their key points of what they're trying to have as like an important piece is environmental protection and different things. Sometimes it's hard to have all of that go hand in hand.
0: Yeah. And it's like, how do I get, they have a website, it's media2035.com or rmedia2035.com. It's like they explain
1: how they're going to do it.
0: They have this whole committee, it's all people in the borough and that sort of stuff. And then they tell you what it is. And then you can participate at, there's an open house on Monday, September 29th from 7 to 9. I mean, I'd be really curious what their initiatives are going to be, because a 166-page plan, that's too long of a plan. A plan should be like one page.
1: Yeah.
0: Like, we're going to do this, this, this, and this. Like, it sounds way too complicated. Unfortunately, it sounds very like local government typical for these sort of plans, because it's like that's a whole lot of nothing.
1: Yeah.
0: They haven't really done anything yet.
1: Yeah. Well, I guess they've got 9 years.
0: Okay. Well, yeah, I didn't even think about it that way. It seems like it's a lot further away than 9 years away. So, you know, but I mean, Media is a pretty happening. Like, if you've been there recently, like it's a pretty happening spot. I mean, I know we've had our Christmas party there a couple times. I mean, it's going to get, people want to live there. And it's just a matter of making sure that it's going to be the right fit for a lot of folks. But it's, I don't know, like they had this post-it notes they put up, right? And I'd like to see more normal instead of luxury apartments. Like, well, that's not how it works. Like, you got to have the money to be able to do all this stuff. Promote open and participatory governance, more town halls, ranked choice. Like, these are, I don't think any of these ideas are viable. This is what, and there's like this whole list of post-its they put up. We need more large-scale development of apartment buildings with parking to bring more traffic to the local businesses. So many people work in Media but can't live there. It's nice to live where you work. Stop signs to keep cars from racing. Make it the mural capital of Delaware County. We need senior-friendly housing. Like, these are all good ideas in theory. This is where ideas die, because I don't know how you implement a lot of this stuff.
1: Right. Got to get a good muralist.
0: Just go to Philadelphia. They got a million of them down there. So I'd love to see this plan be more specific, I guess is my point.
1: Yeah.
0: They do have an IKEA that, and then like some other stuff. I don't know. The article didn't link up right here, by the way. So I don't know what happened with that.
1: I feel like I was seeing the wrong thing.
0: Yeah, you were. That was my fault. User error on my part. So speaking of what's going on in Delaware County, you ever been to Pica's Pizza?
1: No, but I'm excited.
0: Well, it's a lot more accessible now than it has been. So this was in Upper Darby for a very long time. And they recently opened a new storefront at 1101 Sussex Boulevard. If you don't know Pica's Pizza, that's like upside down pizza, sauces on the top. Square pizza.
1: Oops.
0: What did I do? Are you downloading something illegal?
1: You gotta stop clicking on links here. I was trying to get the menu for Pica's.
0: That's too funny. It's got pizza on there. I'll save you the trouble. But they had a soft opening on the 16th. Now, this is like an institution, and it's actually Pica's Italian Market. And they have the pizza there, which is great. If you're looking for like the old dining, I've been to the old dining room. My mom's from Drexel Hill. I've been there with friends before. It's not like a banquet hall, sprawling floor plan sort of place anymore. It's an Italian market for grab and go dinners, stocked freezers, catering orders. And then they also have pizza as well, which it's like their classic thing. Dave Portnoy was like, when he came to Philadelphia a couple years ago, he got like pinged, like you had to go check this place out.
1: Yeah.
0: We have cheese on the bottom. Sauce on the top. We've had this at team meetings before. We actually had it at your baby shower, believe it or not, because they opened in Westchester. This was a long time ago. I think it was 2021. And so they have one in Westchester as well. I think it's going to be a lot easier and more accessible for people to go to in Broomall. I like the idea of having the Italian market versus just pizza. I think it's going to be better for business. What do you think about this change? Because there's a lot of people that don't like it. Surprise, surprise.
1: Well, I feel like it's a good move. Like, I love a little, like, Italian market, and that's great that you can have pizza there. What are people against about it?
0: That it's not what it used to be. Typical, this isn't what we signed up for sort of thing. And, and I mean, it was right on Westchester Pike. So, this was originally Frank Pica Sr. opened a brick oven pizzeria at 62nd and Race. And it was just, like, a few tables and takeout corner in 56. Him and his son, so Frank and Frank Jr., I like the names. We've done that in our family. They moved the operation to Westchester Pike and Upper Darby, and then it really became like a full-service restaurant with like dining rooms, banquet halls, and that's where it became the institution. And then it was open that way until recently, just because they kind of, you know, they wanted to relocate the business. So, I mean, I think they're going to make more money having an Italian market sort of space there. I mean, that's right. Just me.
1: Yeah. And if there aren't many other like specialty shops like that in the area, then that's awesome.
0: Well, people love going to Carlino's, like the Bruno Brothers, same sort of thing. Tina Fey made it very famous on a Tonight Show spot with Jimmy Fallon because she's from Upper Darby. She talked about it in 2014. So I think this is going to be a good move for him personally.
1: Yeah, I think so too.
0: It's also really accessible there. That's right by 476, like where this is located, like that Route 3 and 476. Yep. Exit. So I think that's smart because getting to Westchester Pike and Upper Darby is a pain in the butt. Like, mm-hmm. I mean, there's only one way to go there. So I think that's as important as anything else. So good move for Pete because I hope it works out for him. Congratulations. We'll get some pizza.
1: Yeah.
0: Last thing we got here real quick. East Whiteland data center news. So East Whiteland, East Whiteland has all these development things going on. They got the mall that they prefer to have vacant now. The mall finally closed. Now there's a data center that's coming. So this was a 1.5 million square foot project, and it was at the former Foot Mineral Superfund site along Swedesford Road. And they have another request to change course. There's more public meetings, more legal challenges, and the site. Like, I don't know what you could put there because it's a remediated industrial property. Like, you're not going to build housing there. I don't think people are going to be okay with that.
1: Right.
0: So there's a massive data center that was going to be built to meet the demand for, like, cloud computing, AI infrastructure. And now they're calling it a field change where they're swapping out the cooling towers for air-chilled unit on rooftops, cutting the project's water consumption by more than 3 million gallons per day. That's a lot of water per day. And the changes are allowed under the land development agreement, but they still need the board sign off. And now the request has been tabled. it just seems like that there's all these things in East Whiteland that just can't, no one can agree upon anything over there.
1: Right, right. So they had the plan in place for the data center. Now they were going to make it have like less water that would be required. Like they were improving the plan, but it got tabled because nobody can agree about any of it?
0: Pretty much.
1: Okay. Interesting.
0: I just find this interesting that they approved this big 55 and over community, but then they want the Exton Mall to sit vacant.
1: Right.
0: They want, like, they're not approving this sort of stuff. And there's a lot of open space in East Whiteland Township. Now, some of the people, the reason it's getting opposed is noise, energy demands, environmental risks, but it's been a remediated industrial site, so I think the risk is already there, and the proximity to homes and the Chester Valley Trail.
1: Is it really noisy? Are they really noisy?
0: I have no idea.
1: I would think it would maybe have like, maybe it's like a constant hum.
0: You know? Maybe they could build those noise-canceling walls like they put around the turnpike, you know, right. with the trees on the side, like on 202.
1: Yeah. Right, because I mean, what else are you going to do with that space?
0: I don't know. I mean, I think what a lot of people want is just vacant land, just sit there. That's just not viable. I mean, you know, especially I would imagine East Whiteland's going to get some tax revenue from this.
1: Mm-hmm.
0: Commercial tax. Like if you look at taxes, some of the lowest taxed areas, Upper Marion, you know why? Because the mall sucks up all the tax, the tax revenue in King of Prussia. When you see places without taxes, like you go to Nether Providence Township, right? There's nothing. There's no tax base. It's all houses. So the property taxes are really high. So, yeah. Like, I wonder how this is going to affect homeowners. I just don't get it. It just seems like a lot of people have a lot of opinions in East Whiteland. I don't know what to make of this.
1: Right. Well, I mean, I think like you can never make everybody happy. Well,
0: that is true. You know how you can do that? You can sell ice cream, Sarah. That'll make everyone happy. That's the one way to do it. You know, if you want to make everyone happy, go open an ice cream parlor.
1: Oh, no. The lactose-free people are going to come out. They're going to be angry.
0: good point. Didn't think of that. All right. Well, a lot of local news happening here. We'll follow all these stories as they continue to develop. Go check out Pika's in Broomall. And certainly, you know, if you have any comments about the Media 2035 plan, drop them in the comments. We got three great new listings hitting the market this week. First one, in Narberth Borough, these are rarely offered homes. It's a 3-bed, 1-bath twin in Narberth Borough, Lower Marion Schools. Asking price of $500,000. It's 3 beds, 1 bath, 1,032 square feet. It's got a really nice, cute backyard. The place has hardwood floors throughout. It's at 224 Williams Avenue. It's also got a brand new deck on the back as well. Being offered at $500,000. Great value in Narberth Borough. There's going to be two open houses, one on Friday from 5 to 7, one on Sunday, 11 to 1. And if you can't get in at those times, Sarah can get you in by appointment. 224 Williams Ave, Narberth, $500,000. Sarah, what do you got next? I know you got a killer place in King of Prussia.
1: Yep, 478 Glen Rose Circle in King of Prussia. 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This is a really great spot. It is well-maintained, turnkey, great layout. It has a ton of space. So sometimes I feel like if you hear square footage, that can be like a tricky one to make when you're like searching for things, if it's like, it has to be over 2,000 square feet, because depending on the layout of it, it can feel different. So the place feels open and great. And we are having an open house tomorrow from 4 to 6. And then otherwise it would be by appointment.
0: Yeah, the location on this property is pretty incredible. I mean, you're pretty close to everything there, but it's also in a community that's a little quiet, which is really cool. So great, great spot there. And Sarah can get you in by appointment if that open house doesn't work. And the open house is what, tomorrow 4
1: tomorrow,
0: to 6?
1: Tomorrow 4 to 6, yep.
0: Perfect. 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
1: Woo-hoo.
0: That's all we got this week. 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
0: She's an absolute professional with a homegirl feel. Welcome to the Bishop Mary Show with Bishop Mary Foy Palmer, where she will discuss both religious and secular topics with various guests from all walks of life. So thanks for tuning in to the Bishop Mary Show. And now, here's Bishop Mary.
2: And top of the morning to you. Good morning, good morning. It is a bright and sunny Monday morning here in the city of Philadelphia. And we hope that you had a good weekend. So we have a dynamic show. I have one of my favorite guests on today. You're going to hear all about him. We won't spill too much soup, but nonetheless, we'll have a good time busting it up. And for those of you that are traveling, please do so carefully, because we would not want you to be involved in an accident. But certainly for those of you that are home on vacay or just taking a day, it's Monday morning, another day to be alive. It's another day's journey, and we're glad about it. So please listen intently and be careful. We certainly are grateful that we made it through the weekend. We certainly are praying for our folks out there in Seattle who had the mass shooting. And so please continue to pray for those from that city, and make sure that we're praying that all will go well, especially since one of them was a juvenile who was injured. So our hearts and our prayers go out with you. We're going to get right to it. I'm not going to hold us back. And we're grateful. Thanks, Matt, as always. I see you wearing the 76ers hat.
3: We got LeBron James.
2: Yay, yay, yay, yay, yay, yay. Can you say anything about Philly? Come on here. I'm crazy. I know. My son was breaking out in tears, and he's just like, Gabe was just like.
3: Still feels surreal. LeBron chose us.
2: Man, I mean, the tickets went within 30 minutes. 30 minutes. Like, whew. And people were paying stupid money. Go for the Mike Adams for $325 on the mid-level. I was like, eek. I don't know if I like you that much. I could sit home and watch you. You know what I mean? But I got some friends who got box seats. So.
3: I'm sure Bishop Mary will find a way.
2: You don't know it. I got a couple of law firm friends who got some box seats. You know, I'm going to get up in there. Trust and believe. I could call some friends. Oh, anyway, enough about that. We'll hear more about that from Sports Talk Terry, and we'll do that in the mid show. So let's begin with our first message, and then we're going to kick it off with a musical selection that will briefly introduce our guest for today.
4: 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We can wait for someone to come in and save us, or we can save ourselves. The violence must end.

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1: 811.
3: It's good on me, and I embrace that I'm candidly spoken. And it does look good on my guest today. I shared this fly with a couple of people, and, you know, some of the ladies were like, who is he? I said, he is sufficiently obligated and married to one wife. Get over it. He's off the market. Come on, here's somebody. If you didn't catch it before the I do's, well, that's over. Amen. But it looks good on him, and he is my brother. We are constitutionally bound. We'll talk about that on the other side of the show. But more importantly, he is the 20th president of Barber Scotia College, and we are excited to have him here on the show for the first time. Here on the Bishop Mary Show, none other than my brother Christopher V. Ray, or maybe I should say attorney Christopher V. Ray, or should I say Kennedy? You know, we could probably put a whole lot of names, but he my brother, and I love him dearly, and we're grateful to have him. Good morning to you, my brother. How are you?
4: Good morning. Good morning.
3: I'm crazy. I have had no coffee, and it was a long day yesterday from church, so I'm still a little high. Amen. But you are the 20th president of Barber Scotia College, and would you mind telling everybody who or what is Barber Scotia College?
4: Barber Scotia College, I just call it a magical place, believe it or not. It is the first, and I say with all pride.
3: I know you do.
4: The first institution founded to educate Black women.
3: My.
4: After the Civil War. The first institution of higher education to educate Black women after the Civil War.
3: Wow.
4: So before there was anybody else, there was a little place in Concord, North Carolina, called Scotia Seminary. And Scotia Seminary said that they wanted to, the Presbyterian Church came in and they made a commitment to go into the fields and pull women out and said, do you want to be educated? And as they say, the rest is history. And for almost 160 years, that's what we've been doing. Now, of course, we're not an all-girls school anymore. We're co-ed. But it, like many HBCUs, have had its ups and its downs. And about 20 years ago, the institution lost its accreditation. The college has been fighting for the last 20 years to get it back, 22 years now. I came in about 3 years ago as the president and have, along with an amazing team of volunteers and individuals who are committed, we are on the cusp of submitting our application for reaccreditation after 22 years. I'm absolutely ecstatic.
3: I know that's right. So when you talk about the historicity of Barber Scotia College and how you have to fight, this seems to be a common theme, especially among HBCUs. Mm-hmm. There is an attack on it. There seems to be a focused intention to either eradicate or deaccredit them so that folks who may go won't have the same level of excellence and acceptance in the corporate world. Right. Given that you've been in this place for 3 years, what do you think are some of the common denominators that the powers that be look for to kind of affect that? Because we've gone through that with Cheney here in, of course, Pennsylvania.
4: So, you know, it's been amazing to sit back and

0: watch, how you have legislators, if you're at the state level, right? If you have state-supported HBCUs, who for over a century has intentionally underfunded the institutions, right? Just intentionally. It's documented. There's no question about it. I just got a book a couple of days ago from my dear friend Glenda Glover. Let me see if I have it over here. My dear friend Glenda Glover, who's the former international president of Alpha Kappa Alpha, and the former president of Tennessee State University, and she wrote a book called "How Dare You? How Dare You? How Dare You?" And in that book, it talks about an HBCU president's fight for $500 million owed, and the state's actions to avoid payment. Right, so it's been intentional in that regard. And then on the private side, many of our private HBCUs were founded by either very rich philanthropists or by various denominations. Some of those denominations have since then, and not all the denominations, were predominantly Black, some were white, that have disaffiliated from the institution. And so, which creates a chain of events in terms of now you're out here on your own, right? For what the reasons and what's the rationales, can't explain to it, but the reality is that you're out here on your own. And so it creates a chain of events where the leadership has to, they got to figure it out. And so and of course, Barbara Scotia is a private institution. And so we don't get the luxury of having, we're no longer affiliated with the Presbyterian Church. In that regard, so we don't have that covering. I can't call the Presbyterian Church USA and say, you know what, we're short $1 million. Could you all bless us? Take up a collection. Everything that I've done over the last 3 years has been through blood, sweat, and absolute tears with my team as we have fought for everything that we had to do. But sitting in this role, it's been unfortunate, right, to see the intentionality of certain groups to want to defund or discredit our organizations and making it seem as though the degrees that we have gotten are less than, right? They can't compete. But then we get into spaces and then we run circles all around people, right? That's the thing. We run circles all around individuals. And so it's tough to watch it, but at the same time, half the battle of life is knowing where you are. And this is where we are at. We're in a country where there are still people who wake up in the morning that have a problem with the color of our skin. Here we are. We've been on this planet now for millions of years, thousands of years, whatever it is. Everybody walking past each other, people got the same nose, blood, eyes, ears,
1: And they still
0: eyebrows,
1: bleed red.
0: and they still bleed red. And you still got a problem because the color of my skin ain't the same color of your skin, which, if you believe in a God that we all say is above, if he says that I've created you, I mean, did you miss that part of the Bible that says that, we're all created in his image,
1: That's
0: right?
1: right.
0: So it just blows me away, right? It baffles me. But I've learned that we have to continue to, you just got to keep moving forward, man. And that's what we've been doing here at Barbara Scotia, and I'm proud of that.
1: You have had, of course, from what I understand, a stellar career in the as an attorney. So why now shift to education and becoming the president? What drew you to Barbara Scotia and to assume the presidency at a really tough time and tough moment?
0: Yeah, so I've heard this phrase before in the past, which is God gives his hardest assignments to, his real warriors, right? And no matter how many degrees I got, I never been afraid of a little bit of work. I never been afraid of a little bit of work. And when I think about the journey that he has put me on, you get to a place where you recognize that, okay, God, I get it. This, because each of the assignments have never been easy, right? whether it was my 22 years in the military, going to war, taking my soldiers to war, bringing them all back to Iraq, bringing them back from Afghanistan, making the decision to go to law school, making the decision to go back home to my hometown, to become the mayor of the city for 3 terms. And in that time period, dealing with cleaning up, scandals, cleaning up issues from prior administrations around the finances of the city, to leading Phi Beta Sigma Fraternity Incorporated, to taking this role now as the president of Barber Scotia College. But the thing that really drew me to this institution, and the reason why I accepted, because God gives you assignments, but everybody don't want to accept the assignment, right? That's the life. The Bible is sprinkled with many folks who ran from their assignments, right? But I sometimes God does his thing and brings you right back to where it is that you're supposed to be at.
1: Jonah comes to mind.
0: Come on, Jonah comes to mind, right? So many folks that were giving assignments, but and those who tried to run away from it. So many, I'm reading right now the book of Esther. And how there was assignment that was given to her, right? I just started it, so I'm on chapter. I do it every day. I want to do this. Only 10 books in Esther, so I'm on chapter 3 now. And but she just became the queen. But I know that from the various stories, there was a level of hesitation that was going to be there and what her assignment was, right? And so, like, the Bible is sprinkled through all with all these individuals. So I got this assignment. I finally chose the assignment. I remember when I got the keys to the institution. When I came in 2023, we were the interim president gave me the keys to the college. We had no students, we had no faculty, we had no staff. Right? It was absolutely it was a scary time. I took the keys and I took a deep breath and I said, "Okay, God, let's go." And you fast forward 3 years later, we now have students that are enrolled. We have faculty, we have staff, we have individuals who have committed to doing this good work. So God gives you what you need, man, if you just believe. And even though we may not be where I would want us to be right now, I can absolutely say that I have started from the bottom and now we're here, but I chose this assignment for the simple fact of how I started this message, which was I could not allow on my watch for the first institution that was founded for Black women. Black women who have been a big part of my life, my grandmother, my mother, my great grandmother, these are the women who poured into me. And the fact that an institution that was founded specifically for them to educate them, I couldn't let it go on my watch. And I can say this with all confidence. Every woman, every Black woman that's in this country today that has gotten their degrees from wherever, it all traces back to Scotia Seminary. Wow. Because they were the first. No matter where you went to school at, no matter what degrees you have, there was a school in Concord, North Carolina that said, we have to start with these Black women. And I couldn't let that die on my watch. I couldn't. Now, whatever happens down the road after I'm long gone, but in this time period, in this era, I'm going to walk away from this institution knowing that I did everything that I could to make sure that I save it. And that's why I took the job. And I just watched God show out every single day. Whatever I needed, it showed up. And from professors I remember sitting in my office some days and I didn't know how I was going to pay a bill. And I mean, literally, you hear these testimonies and you'd be like, I remember I was short $5,000 one day to pay a vendor. And this individual walked in and she said, "Hey, President Ray, I saw you on television and I really was moved by what you were doing and we want to invest in Barber Scotia College." And she gave me a check for $5,000. Let me tell you something. I broke all the way down with that woman. I mean, because I've had my moments, right? I have literally shed tears in my office for Barber Scotia College because, you know, there were days that it was just so tough. But here we are, we're still here, and we're a few weeks out from submitting this application for reaccreditation. So I'm good, man.
1: I know that's right. I think that Pastor Jamal Bryant made reference to your college, and when he's doing this annual sending kids to college, and they give them scholarships to go. How did you get on that radar?
0: And I
1: Well,
0: know a
1: don't
0: few
1: tell
0: people,
1: all this. Don't spill all the tea.
0: I know a few people. I know a few people. One of my, I got good folks that attend New Birth, and they mentioned me to him. And then we're also in a few circles together in our fight for justice, right? No matter what some people may say about Pastor Bryant, he is out here on the front lines doing the work, though. That's all I'm gonna say, right? You may not like the fact that he's a little flashy. You may not like the fact that he, you know, that he comes across a little much. But what I do know is this: he out here on the front lines, and he uses his platform to amplify the challenges and issues that are out there. Individuals who don't have a platform, they tend to be the ones who criticize. I'm just gonna leave it at that. You know, I'm just gonna leave it at that. But what I do know is I'm grateful for him mentioning Barbara Scotia College and there being attention sent our way. We've had some students from Georgia who have come that have attended our institution, and there has been support that has financial support have come from members of his church. So we're just grateful for the engagement. And
1: I was just holding that one because I love the line when you said people who don't have a platform got so much to say, and I've been doing this a minute, and in particular here at this station, just celebrating 250 episodes in May, headed to 300, and you know, folks will say to me, "I understand, you know what you're talking about." I say, "Have you ever tuned in, darling?
0: Right.
1: You haven't sent a donation. So before you want to criticize, amen." But I do all mine on Instagram and Facebook. Okay, that's easy. That's not hard at all. That's what we're doing these days. But radio is something totally different. Either you're going to sink or you're going to swim. And I'm
0: That's
1: grateful that
0: right.
1: I've been seeing, because I've been doing this now over 15 years. And God has allowed me to be able to do that. And so when folks want to say, "Why'd you have this one?" Just to cognate, I had the Archbishop of the City of Philadelphia for the Catholic Diocese on last week. And so some of my fellow brothers were a little concerned that I was dipping onto the inside. I said, "Well, get mad, because I'm going to have a leading imam, amen, on my show." And they were like, "Oh, you know, aren't you the bishop?" I sure am. I'm secure in my salvation. But I also know how to be friendly and to give other folks platform. You know, that I'm not disavowing God, and you know, no more than we could get into the whole conversation about disavowing the D9.
0: Lord,
1: Lord.
0: don't take me down that road. As the young folks would say, take you through there, take you through there. You know, I just continue to be, you know, I think what I always love to remind people is the end of the day, there will be people who have had a relationship with God that is going to get into heaven, right? I want to make sure that folks, because nowhere in the Bible does he break down any specific religions, right? He just wants a relationship. He wants a relationship.
1: One Lord, one faith, one baptism, whatever the denomination may be. Everything all right? Was that a bat or something?
0: I hear the, you hear that?
1: I
0: Okay.
1: heard something.
0: I heard the beep going off. I was like, "Lord, is the place on fire, Lord?"
1: Well,
0: Like, I don't got time. I don't got time. I don't got time, Lord. I don't got time. See, you know, or maybe that's the Lord acknowledging what I said. I just want a relationship, you know.
1: And you know, and I love the fact too that your expertise certainly qualifies you to run an institution, given that you ran a city. Mm. And so one of my listeners is saying, what city was you mayor and for what terms were you there? And
0: I was mayor of Spring Lake, North Carolina.
1: Okay.
0: And I got elected in 2011. We have 2-year terms. I was elected 3 times by the good people of that city. And I did not run for re-election in 2017. I said I needed to be able to go shopping and not having folks stop me in Walmart. Ma'am, my trash can got ran over by the trash truck. I need a new one, ma'am. I need a new one. Let me say something. I gotta say this. It will never, if I ever run for anything else again in life, I don't care if, you know, something high or whatever, I will always, being the mayor will always be my favorite. I mean, it is, you are the closest to the people. Spring Lake isn't some big sprawling metropolis, right? You know, a small town. We're right next to Fort Bragg. So we had a huge military and veterans influence. But let me tell you something, man, those people, they had no, they would find me. Ma'am. Man, they did not.
1: Especially you live down on the main street, not going to tour.
0: Listen, man. The grass was not cut in the park yesterday, and I'm concerned. Well, the Smith, it rained yesterday, so we're gonna cut it today. But I loved it, man. I loved it. But you know, I learned so much, and I would tell people. Whether you are the mayor or city council person of a major city or a small town, a pothole is a pothole, and I got to figure out how to fix it.
1: I know that's right.
0: Taxes are taxes. No matter, I still got to worry about the pension for the fire department and the police department. You know, we still got to worry. You know, it's the same challenges, same issues. You may have, you know, 50,000 police officers you got to worry about, and I only got to worry about 500. Let me tell you something. I still got to worry about the fact that they got to get paid. They got to go home to their families. They got a pothole needs to get filled in a small town, like it got to get filled in a big city. And everybody has constraints and challenges, and you have to be creative in how you address it and explain to the people, you know, why. I used to always tell my folks in my community, as the government, we're consumers of everything. I make nothing. So that means that I'm beholden to every company that we buy stuff from. If they raise their prices, I have to pay the prices in order for them to have what they need in the community. If asphalt was cost this amount this year and it costs more the following year, I got to buy the asphalt, right? And then because I produce nothing as a city, that means that the only places that I produce or bring in revenue is through taxes and through various fees. That's it. That's just the way the game works, man. And I think a lot of people tend to forget that, you know, when the tire on the fire truck was $500 this year and then it's $800 next year, the same rubber tree that, you know, the same tree that the rubber's coming out of that gets manufactured and said, all of a sudden now it's $800. I used to drive me insane, right? And so you got to either hold the line on other investments in your city so that you don't raise taxes, so that you don't go through that, or you fire people. And then when you fire folks, then the services, you know, go down because now you mad that you got to wait in a long line to pay whatever or deal what you got to do at City Hall because y'all don't got enough people. Now your customers, it's just an interesting
1: cycle.
0: But that's how it goes though. That's how it goes. But absolutely, all of it goes back to corporations, right? If their materials are high, I still got to pay for it because I got to take care of my city. So,
1: excuse me.
0: Good civic lesson for the morning
1: because most people think that it's not the same. And it's like us even personally handling our finances. And so we're hoping that you're listening. We are here with the 20th president of Barber Scotia College. Trying to choke me up this morning. And we're grateful to have Brother Chris Ray, who is my fraternity brother, who is here to talk about that. And he has explained the historicity. And I've got quite a few questions, so you might have to come back because people seem to want to know more about Barber Scotia Ray. And now for this message.
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I believe the truth will provide me to sleep with eternity, and my loyalty to these transcends all personal responsibility. I believe that I should be a credit to the organization, at all times safeguard its reputation with the best in conduct. I believe in the union of the purpose of expressing our motto, culture for service and service for humanity. These things constitute the true

0: I love that.
1: I thought I would bring you, you know, back down to earth with that.
0: Come on.
1: And that, of course, was the theme song for My Brother Fraternity, which we are constitutionally bound. Zeta Phi Beta Sorority Incorporated, Z Phi, and Phi Beta Sigma is one that is our constitutional brother. We are the only constitutionally bound brother, sister, fraternity, sorority in all of D9. And we're proud blue and white. Yeah. You better talk right here.
0: That's what I'm talking about.
1: So this esteemed person served as the 36th international president of Phi Beta Sigma fraternity. So tell us about your Phi Beta Sigma fraternity journey, if you would not mind.
0: Oh, my Lord. From the fall of 1996 on the campus of East Carolina University, man, what a journey it has been. You know, I celebrate 30 years in the fraternity this fall with my line brothers. And, you know, that night on October 12th, you know, you could not have told me that however many years later I would be, you know, I'll become the international president of the organization. I was just glad to be a member. I love what the men of Phi Beta Sigma stood for. And I was grateful for just a chance to show who I was and to demonstrate my capacity to make an impact in my community. But from the very beginning, I got, you know, thrust into leadership opportunities with my local chapter. I went from being a new member to being the president of the chapter. Just like that. Wait a minute.
1: Those rules, regulation, policies, procedures.
0: You know, rules, regulations. I mean, I haven't even read the. I haven't read the book yet. I don't know what's going. I mean, listen, I'm over here still enjoying the fact that I'm a member.
1: Yeah.
0: You know? And then I remember going to my very first. I got notification that the state of North Carolina was having a executive board meeting, and so you know, I'm a member. I'm a nerd. I'm gonna go to the state meeting. It was in Durham, North Carolina, on the campus of North Carolina Central University. And I walked into the room, and it was just a group of seasoned brothers. That's what I'll say. It was a group of seasoned brothers, and they looked at me and they said, "You know, who are you?
1: Who are you coming
0: from?" I said, "East Carolina University. I'm brand new." And the state director at the time was Brother Robert McLean, and he said, "Come on, have a seat here, young brother." And they were talking about the business of the state of North Carolina, and they had opened up the executive meeting, the board meeting, to the entire state. No one showed up but the board members and me. That was it. I was the only, I didn't know. I thought that, you know, everybody. And I walked out of that meeting as the associate secretary for the state of North Carolina. And such began a chain of events in my life in the fraternity. And I went on to become the associate regional director, which is, you know, the highest position for a collegiate member in the region. Then I got elected international second vice president of the fraternity, which is the highest elected position for any collegiate member in the organization. I had a string of appointments after that through various administrations. In 2017, I came back and ran for international director of social action. In 2019, I ran for international first vice president. And then in 2021, I ran for international president. And as they say, the rest is history.
1: History.
0: is history. And man, what a journey. What an amazing journey it has been, of leadership, of brotherhood, of camaraderie, of pushing the brothers to believe. And my theme for my administration was believe, right? Believing in what is possible when men come together. In administration before me, we talked about selling our headquarters in Washington, D.C. We talked about rebuilding our headquarters. We talked about affordable housing. And in my administration, we were able to get the paperwork across the finish line. And today we have broken ground on our apartment complex in Washington, D.C. at 145 Kennedy Street. We are bringing down our old headquarters building, and we are putting up a 4-story, 36-unit affordable housing complex. And the lesson behind that, in that, in my term as president, was to show the brothers what we could do if we just come together. If we, you know, we are more than just a fraternity of men. We are a group, we are an economic engine of what is possible. And so I talked about replicating this in other major cities, affordable housing opportunities. I talked about charter schools. I talked about us having our own clinics that focus on men's health. You know, we could create our own ecosystems if we just believe, if we just believe. And so I've been in awe to watch how it all has come together. But man, what a journey. What a journey that was. It was one of the greatest times of my life. And I love being on this side, being a past president now. Even though I'm, you know, brother's like, you're so young, brother. You're so young. You know, I mean, I turned 49 in a couple of weeks, on August 15th. And I love being on this side now, cheering on younger brothers who are in the pipeline of leadership, who aspire, and hoping that they too can see the fraternity bigger than just a place for them to feel like they're important, right? The role is important in all the positions that the brothers who are in leadership are, but it's what you are, it's not who you are, because it's what you are at the moment, right? And now that that moment is over, right, I got to move on to whatever is the next assignment. So many people in life get stuck in their assignment because they're so glad to feel important, right? And what you end up doing is not growing, and then you not end up seeing what is possible in this lifetime. At 48 years old, I've had the opportunity to be a to be an officer in the United States Army. I've had the privilege to go to law school. I've had the opportunity to be the mayor of my hometown. I've had the opportunity to lead as an executive at on a corporate level. I've had the opportunity to lead as a nonprofit leader. I've had the opportunity now to be a college president, all because I didn't get satisfied in one place and allow God to use me with everything. Because when I close my eyes on this earth, I want people to, if they ever come to the service, if they ever do, you know, if they come or not, I want them to be able to say, this guy right here used everything that God put inside of him, and I left it all on the field. And it wasn't because I was in one sector of my life, and that's important for some people. But for me, I want to make sure that I truly become the fullness of who I am. Because as you grow as a human, you change, right? Mm-hmm. And that's why leadership sometimes is stagnant. Organizations become stagnant because the person has actually changed. They just haven't changed their role. And that's so therefore the organization can't grow. The organization can't become better because the person is still there, you know, even though they have changed. Right. Their hopes and dreams have changed, but their fear has kept them in the same space. You know? So that ain't gonna be my story. I'm out. When God, listen, when I'm done with this,
1: when you
0: I'm
1: live done full, with this assignment, I'm listen, out. When you live full and you die empty, you've done it, and that's where you hear well done. I absolutely do believe that. On that point, because my phone's blown up, a couple of people, you know, Zeta Phi Beta recently had its boule, and it was good to see you there. Because I finally nailed you down. but I will tell you, I will say this. I'll say this publicly on the airways. There has not been a time that I've reached out to Brother Ray that he did not answer my call. And so he is accessible and available. And I do appreciate that. That's been from day one. And of course, the newest talk is the denouncement of D9. And I've had people in the Episcopal circles and others who, you know, why are you getting with this cult? I love that word, cult. Mm-hmm. You know, you ought to be a Order of the Eastern Star. Okay, so that's supposed to be a different cult. Well, they're more godly. Okay, so do you know the foundational history of Z5B? And then when you counteract with the Christian part of it, oh, that's why. Well, you know, there's other Christian sororities and fraternities too. I understand that. But as I tell people, my journey started in Lincoln wanting to pledge, and my mother did not believe in it. And, you know, of course, at that time, there's a whole lot of hazing going on, and, you know, she thought it was the most insidious thing in the world. I'll kill you dead, you know, all that. And I'm alive today because, you know, I didn't defy my mother because I believed the woman when she said, I'll kill you. I just didn't want to die early. So I chose to kind of keep that blue and white thing. And well, blue is my favorite color, by the way, although my Episcopal color is red. And I said, Lord, I don't know if someday, you know. And so 40 years later, in God's timing, in God's way, in the middle of the pandemic, you know, I met Pastor Gran Hollingsworth Baker, who vetted me for 2 years. She serenaded me, danced with me from 2018. And then I was, you know, inducted virtually because we had the pandemic. And everybody says, well, how do you feel about that? You know, because now all the other ones, you know, they get all this stuff. And it's like, didn't you get your stuff? And I said, well, one of these presidents is going to say, hey, for the ones that were virtual, we're going to do something big for y'all someday. And I understand it's not about that per se. Yeah, right. It was about the Lord answered a private desire and never spoke. And sat next to her at the Africa House in Washington, D.C. And we got to talk. I said, well, who are you? She said, well, I just happened to be the president of a little group of women, you know, about 125,000. I said, what's that? She said, Zeta Phi Beta Sorority. I said, blue and white. And she said that. She said, yes. And we talked and we talked and we were with the ambassador from the UN. And she says, who are you? And I said, well, I'm Archbishop. Archbishop, oh my God, you know, you're really a female Archbishop. And we got to talking. She said, give me your number. But here's the thing that grabbed me. When she said, I'm going to call you, 2 days later, she called me and she said, someone from my office is reaching out to you because we very much would love for you to consider. Little did I know that at the same time that she said that, I have family that are AKA, primarily, and some Deltas. They were talking to their people to also talk to me, and I had begun preliminary conversations. And because of the follow-up and the follow-through, and I researched, I said, Lord, which way should I go? And he said, you remember that desire on Lincoln? I'm answering it. Well, thank God, you know, my mom was resting in heaven. 5 years. Amen. I wanted to make sure that grace was abounding and she was good and happy in Jesus in heaven. Amen. So the Lord had her to go in 2015. Amen. I was able to ascend in 2020. And I guess I'll catch it when I get to heaven. I told you, you know, but we'll have a new body, a new mind, and we won't remember those formal things. Amen.
0: That's right. Amen.
1: I say that to share that what you said to me was profound, that God moves you from assignment to assignment in due time. And if you're willing to be pliable and amendable to his leading, it may not be for then, but it could be for now. And for there now, on all the roles that you played, you are now the president of
0: the
1: oldest institution that specifically decided to educate African-American women. Now, that being the case, particularly when we're having such a debate about the D9 influence and what that means, I would say that if we're going to argue about a brotherhood and a sisterhood, no matter the colors, because it's a fraternal thing, why would we waste our time on that? Because if it's not for you, no thank you.
0: Right.
1: It seems simple to me. If you got in it for the wrong reasons and you don't like it no more, it's called resignation.
0: Yeah.
1: But to lambast and then throw God on top of it, I have a little bit of an issue with that. And the Lord has to help me to.
0: I will say this, you know, the level of ignorance in which individuals speak from, right?
1: Mm-hmm.
0: If you knew your Christian history, if you understood religion, you'd be shocked and surprised that in the edifices that many of us sit in on a daily basis or on a weekend basis, that many of the symbols that are in the actual institution that we go and we worship our God, many of them started from whether they were pagan rituals and all. If you do your history, we just did our leadership conference in Kentucky not Kentucky, in Tennessee, in Nashville, with our brothers during the Zetas Boule. Right down the road, we had our leadership conference with our brothers, and we brought in a minister. He was a Sigma man, but he was also a true theologian. That when I say he took us through there, he took us through there. And what he did was he was able to show the various symbols that is surrounded, that surrounds us every day. And so, but I know that the folks who, it's easy for them to say, oh, those organizations, and so they, you know, they are, you know, I'm denouncing because the Lord told me, you know, not to do X, Y, and Z. Let me be clear. I've mentored hundreds of boys over the last 30 years. Mm. I fed thousands of people at homeless shelters over the last 30 years of my life. I've dropped off countless food and water supplies for folks during disasters over the last 30 years of my life. All in the name of Phi Beta Sigma, Fraternity Incorporated, because this group of brothers chose to do that. If you have a church or a group of folks who want to do that, you don't have to join a fraternity to do
1: that. That's right.
0: I chose to do that. I made that choice, and I will allow God to continue to lead my choices, right? And I put that out there. But the ignorance of folks that sit in spaces every day that they're surrounded by symbols, that they technically would be deemed witchcraft, that it would be deemed would be secular, that would be deemed to be paganistic, that's in the church literally, right? But because their lack of knowledge is so small, they represent what ignorance, you know, would allow them to produce out of their mouth, because they're ignorant, and ignorant people do that, right? And that's okay. They just hope and prayers that they will become unignorant at some point in their life, and really go and sit with folks who are of faith, that have studied the word, and show them the symbols that surround them all day. If they would denounce all those things, they would literally be standing in a field with nothing on. You know, from the labels they wear on their clothing to vehicles that they drive, you know, and what some of those symbols mean, right? But the lack of ignorance allows them to say what they say. But as I've told my brothers, and you know, there's been some, you know, individuals who have, you know, have denounced. I remember when I was national president, we would see the letters come in, and it's a small population, right, of individuals. But they get on Al Gore's internet and just use that as a platform to, you know,
1: which, because they don't have anywhere else, as you have so eloquently said.
0: Yeah,
1: and now it's you know, now they need to, you know, draw some attention.
0: Listen, if the Lord has called you away from these organizations,
1: God bless
0: you.
1: I'm
0: sure He called you away quietly. Right, because you came in quietly, you might as well go away quietly.
1: Woo! Right? That, my brother, will preach. It will absolutely preach, and I'm thrilled to hear that, because I always say, consider the source, CTS. Some people open up their mouth, insert the foot, and remove all doubt. And when you consider the source, then it's not deep. Because there's always a hidden agenda. But I'm grateful. I thank God for this journey with Zeta Phi Beta and my constitutional brothers. I'm hippopotamus excited, because God is doing a miraculous work, and we're still doing good. And that's all we need to do. And I'm thankful for that. But I have thoroughly enjoyed you being here. I've got, like, I think probably 22, 23 questions. Some of them were a little personal I wasn't going to get into. I clarified that from the beginning, and, you know, I made that perfectly clear. You know, y'all don't need to know some things. Some things is none of your business, and I don't purport that. But nonetheless, I'm grateful to consider to call you my brother constitutionally and a friend as well. And I'm looking forward to coming to Barbara Scotia. I'd said that to you. We'll have to figure out some kind of a way for me to do that. And really to walk around the historicity of that place.
0: Walk those grounds, man. Walk those grounds that tears and prayers have been on for the last one. Almost January will be 160 years.
1: Oh, that's a good time for a celebration. So I need to get the dates on the calendar so I can make sure I make my way to be there, as well as when the building is erected. I'm putting it out there now. I need to be at the ribbon cutting of that as well. So for those of you that are listening, I have been honored, humbled and honored to have the 36th International President of Phi Beta Sigma, as well as the 20th President of Barbara Scotia College on my show today. This will replay, and we're grateful for that. And we certainly are thankful to Brother Chris Ray for taking the time to be here on the Bishop Mary Show. Now, y'all remember what Bishop say. Listen here real good. If you can't be good, boo-boo, be careful. And if you can't be careful, boo-boo, don't do it. Come on. It may not be worth it. Woo! That'll preach too. Until next time, right here for another exciting show where we will have attorney Michael Cord on our show to talk about the President's House here in Philadelphia and another fabulous guest. Please be safe and be well. God loves you, and so do I. Take care now. Thank you.
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0: The Jam, where leadership gets real. I am Marcus Allen, and I know for a fact that you are going to be excited about what we're going to talk about today.
1: Oh, yeah, and I'm Dr. James Smith Jr. Welcome back to The Jam. You know, every Monday, right here on WWDB 860 AM, we dive into the wins, the wounds, and the wisdom of high-performing leaders. But before we go any further, brother, it's good to see you.
0: Man,
1: you've been away for what, 2 years? Good to see you. And healthy and handsome. Looks like you worked out even more. Got a little tan. What's up, my brother?
0: Hey, man, it's good to be back. I was blessed to be able to go and travel to Croatia, Italy, Slovenia, and spend some time with some of our Slavic brothers and sisters. Hold on.
1: You didn't say North Philly, Atlantic City, West Philly, Flower Town. Can you let us know where you were again?
0: Listen, here's what I can tell you, and I think it's in line with what we're going to talk about today. I remember, I went over there to cycle. I love to cycle, and we were cycling through the mountains. And on day three, and all the people I'm over there with, they're white Americans. And I said, you know what? I haven't seen one black person yet. I was like, for 3 days.
1: Number one, you in the mountains.
0: I'm in the mountains. I know.
1: I'll leave it at that.
0: I know. It was great, man. I had such an amazing time. Like the culture, the food, the people. It was awesome. And I would say, Doc, like, you know, we always do, you know, wisdom or a win or a wound. And I, you know, one piece of wisdom that I like to share with our audience that I learned while I was there was one of the guys I went with was me, Gary Jonas, who, you know, me and Gary climbed Kilimanjaro together. We rode our bikes across the country. And so he brought this guy, Mark Swager, who owns a payroll company.
1: Yeah.
0: And Mark hands me a book the first day he meets me. And the name of the book is The 5-Minute Journal.
1: Mm.
0: And in the book, it's an easy read, and then you get to the journal part, and it asks the question, what if you can make every day the happiest day of your life?
1: Ooh.
0: Would you do it?
1: Ooh.
0: And then it goes, and so every day now I write in the journal, and I have to write down, and it has it's already laid out in the book for us, a workbook, and it's real easy. I take 5 minutes every morning, and I write down the three things that I'm grateful for, the three things that would make today great, and then I have a daily affirmation that I've written out, and you keep it by your bedside, and then when you go to bed at night, you write down what are your highlights of the day, your three highlights of the day, and what did you learn? And that is positioning you so that you'll know, like, if you ask yourself, was I a better person 25 than I was in 26? Oftentimes we do that off of our feelings and our intuition, but this allows you to chronicle it and journal it in such a way that you can see that you're growing each and every day.
1: That's phenomenal.
0: Yeah.
1: That's phenomenal.
0: Yeah.
1: Ooh, I think about my win compared to your. No comparing.
0: No comparing, bro. We don't do that on this show.
1: Friday, I had the good fortune of speaking in front of, I'm going to say, 100 high schoolers for the LEAP program. And it was held at the Free Library of Philadelphia. And the topic they asked me to speak on was personal branding, communication, and essentially interviewing so that when you end meetings, when you are interviewing, you want the person you're talking to choose you.
0: Right.
1: So basically the theme was getting people to choose you. My final activity was to ask participants to come up, give me 30 seconds on who are you? And if you do a good job, your peers would say, we choose you. If you don't, they're going to say, give me some more.
0: Right.
1: And we had 3 volunteers. They all crushed it.
0: I love that.
1: Gender, white, black, Indian, and when they finished, you saw their self-esteem just soar. And

0: But like, and I'm not even talking about LeBron James, right? We gonna get into that. Later
1: we got into it. Got off to a good start. And right. Okay.
0: I'm not even gonna talk about LeBron James being the GOAT.
1: You can't help yourself.
0: We're not gonna do that. but we do know Philadelphia helped give birth to America.
1: Mm-hmm.
0: But you cannot tell America's story. You cannot tell Philadelphia's story without telling the African American story.
1: Mm.
0: And oftentimes, I feel like that's lost in conversations, yeah. right? And today, we're talking with one of the leaders responsible for protecting that truth.
1: Mm.
0: And Dr. Ashley Jordan, president and CEO of the African-American
1: the doctor!
0: Museum of Philadelphia. Yes, yes. Just what the doctor ordered. So, Jam Fam, this is one I think you're going to want to hear. And probably not for the reasons you think. Because I've known Ashley since she's been here. And when I tell you she is one of the most amazing leaders that I've ever met, both in her heart, in her spirit, in her execution, in her intelligence, both emotional and yeah. academic, you probably won't find a person who's better than Ashley.
1: It's my first time with the privilege and the pleasure to meet Dr. Jordan. But I knew that we have somebody special by the social media. When we put out there who's yes. going to be on the show, I yeah. think everybody was saying, she's so great, I can't wait. And it made me pull this quote up about African-American history. It's by James Baldwin. He said, not everything faced can be changed, but nothing can be changed until it's faced.
0: Yes, yes.
1: And something tells me Dr. Ashley Jordan has been facing a lot of challenges since she came here to Philly and been doing the history journey, history major, Underground Railroad. She's been busy.
0: Well, before I bring on, I did want to just give her a little bit more shine because not only is she the president and CEO of African American Museum, today she's guiding the African American Museum to its 50th anniversary here in America while we're celebrating the 250th yeah, anniversary, yeah. right? Yeah. And her work, you know, what I believe, I think her work sits at the intersection of history, leadership, culture, and this fight to make sure that no stories go forgotten, particularly the Black story, right? And so, and then I saw, you know, I'm not going to read her whole bio, but I also saw that she was appointed by Joseph R. President Joe
1: President.
0: Biden. Joe Biden, right? Former President Joe Biden to serve on the National Museum and Library Services Board in Washington, D.C. She also is the recipient of numerous professional, academic, and civic honors, including the Pacesetter Award from the Association of African American Museums and the Black Excellence Award from the NAACP. Please welcome to the jam. Wow. Dr. Ashley Jordan.
1: What?
2: Thank you very much. Thank you for that. Welcome.
0: Thank you for
2: it.
0: Being here.
1: Wow.
0: And you just got right off the plane.
2: Yeah, just
0: right?
2: got in. Yeah.
0: Oh, my God.
1: How do you do that? Get off the plane and just ease right on in like you've been here all day. You look phenomenal, a glow, none of that travel stuff.
2: No. I felt like today this conversation was a necessary conversation. Mm. So I felt the purpose behind it.
1: Yeah.
2: And so getting ready for this day kind of just acted as me just getting ready for the work that must be done.
1: Yeah.
2: But it's good to be amongst the brethren. You know, this is fellowship, you know.
0: Yes, we
2: so
0: are.
2: So to be able to dialogue with you, I know it's only going to increase the awareness of this work that matters now more than ever.
1: Right. A little birdie told me that you're a proud pinky ring.
2: Yes, I am.
1: I'm just checking.
0: Hey, guess what? And she came here to get busy because she took her earrings off and everything.
1: Uh-oh,
0: like, oh, yeah, y'all want to talk? We're going to talk today. I love it.
1: Dr. Jordan, Marcus gave your bio, your credentials, your resume, your LinkedIn profile, all the above. But why don't you tell us who's Dr. Ashley Jordan? Oh. Outside of, well, in addition to that, but when someone says, who are you?
2: Who am I?
1: What comes to mind?
2: I feel like what comes to mind first, the big pieces is my heart.
1: Mm.
2: I lead with my heart.
1: Mm.
2: I feel like that is what acts as my compass for my decisions and the things that I want to do and the people that I want to help. But particularly, I want to be a change agent. So I try to measure myself by the impact of the people that I touch.
1: Wow.
2: Because people remember how you made them feel.
1: Mm-hmm.
2: So yes. That's how I try to live.

0: try to work as well as try to help and reach other people.
1: I love it. I love it. Just real quick, how'd you get to Philly?
0: I came to Philly by way of the Campbell Search Firm in Chicago. Mm-hmm. They were a nonprofit search firm. They were heading up the museum search for their next ED. And I'm glad I answered the call to come to Philadelphia, because at the time I was there in Cincinnati at the National Underground Railroad Freedom Center, serving as their senior director of development. Mm-hmm. And I had made my second return back to Cincinnati. And thinking, you know, I'm from Ohio, so I was home, I was good. And when I came to Philadelphia and saw the museum, I felt that it was a museum that forgot it was a museum.
1: Whoa.
0: Yeah. And that's what pressed upon me to keep pursuing, you know, this search process a little
1: bit more.
0: When
1: you did your research on Philadelphia, what did you see? What did you hear? What did it say? Come on here.
2: It was a real thought about coming to Philly.
1: On you.
2: Yeah.
0: You know what? It didn't set in until after I accepted the job.
1: Mm.
0: And I was on the train by accident, like the from the airport to downtown.
1: Mm-hmm.
0: And when I was riding through all the different neighborhoods and coming from the Midwest, you know, where there's much more green spaces, it was definitely what you saw, like, this is Philly.
1: Yeah.
0: And I got reminded of a quote. You know, we're all sitting Home Alone, right?
2: Yes.
0: Where Kevin was afraid of the basement. And he was like, this is it. Don't get scared now. Like, that was my moment where I was like, Ashley, don't get scared now. Because it was a moment where I was like, ooh, we're not in Kansas anymore.
1: No, we're not. No, we're not.
2: And to that point, what part of your own story do people misunderstand or rarely get to hear?
0: Mm. Oh, great question. I feel like the story that people sometimes miss is allowing myself to show first versus like the physical. In the sense of people naturally assume that I'm of a younger age, but how I try to break that up is I'll say I'm a child prodigy. You know, because sometimes when you're working with someone that's younger, if you are of a certain age, if you're not comfortable with that, you know, that comes up in the workplace.
2: Yes, it does.
0: And you're like, I don't understand what the breakdown is, but it's for them, that's their insecurity, not mine.
1: You're focusing on my age.
0: Yeah.
1: Your perception of my age, not the person I am.
0: Exactly.
2: Well, actually, I don't even think they focus on that. I think they don't even know. They're focusing on their own trauma and their own pain.
0: Yeah.
2: Right? But they think it's you.
0: Yeah.
2: But you're reminding them of something that they don't want to face.
1: Yeah.
2: You know?
1: Dr. Drew, before we go on, we do a question of the day where we go out to our Jam fam. We ask, once they see who's going to be on the show, give us a question or two.
0: Okay.
1: And I'll share the question with you twice, give you a chance to consider. And depending on the time we have, we'll either start and finish or start and continue after the break. The question is, and it comes from Arnold Payne, Philadelphia, PA. He says, why is preserving African-American history essential to America's future? Why is preserving African-American history so essential to America's history? I'm sorry, America's future.
0: Oh, great question. Again, we're talking about what's taking place today.
1: Yeah.
0: And the fact that there have been things that America has deemed as history, to be history, now being said that it's not history.
1: Mm.
0: So we're up against fake news, fake history. The contributions of African Americans have been here before 1776. And the fact that we have to continue to tell their stories, it's important because we're not a monolith. It's the diversification that there's so many African-American stories that need to be told. Because oftentimes people don't know that Philadelphia and this whole power of place, the power of freedom, there's not a story that derives from the enslaved experience. There are African-Americans who were born free.
1: Mm.
0: Or when we talk about the plantation system, how there was sugarcane, there was indigo, there was cotton. There were all these different cash crops that required a different skill set to cultivate, to harvest. But no one talks about that. You know, and we have to talk about the reasons why these things happen and the legacy and the fact that we're not that far removed from the civil rights movement. And even now today, we have voter registration attacks on predominantly black neighborhoods. You know, we always talk about the importance of history. History is so that we won't repeat the mistakes of our past. But we're in an active history right now where we have to actively be a part of history so that we won't have these mistakes happen.
2: Hold that thought.
0: Okay.
2: Stay right there. We're coming right back to that.
0: Okay.
2: That's hot. So as you can see, we just getting into it, but we want you to stay here with us. Stay right here at WWDB 860 AM. We are talking to Dr. Ashley Jordan of the African American Museum of Philadelphia. We're going to have some more great conversations with me and my co-host, Dr. James Smith Jr. Stay right there. We'll be right back.
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0: that Jan Marcus, you know, I don't worry about working out on Mondays anymore. Because I know when we in the studio, our music going to get me pumped up, going for it as always.
1: Listen, Mondays are now my favorite day of the week.
0: Wow.
1: Yes. Because I get a chance to see you, partner.
0: See, I felt
1: Monday.
0: That. I felt that.
1: Every Monday. Every Monday.
0: Dr. Jordan, before we went to break, you were talking to us about the significance of African-American history as part of America's history. Did you want to put a bow on that? Did you have anything else you wanted to add?
2: Yeah, I would say that the big bow is that we're here. Mm. And we've always been here. And it's important that we safeguard our stories for our future generations, because each legacy, as you can see in our story, that is so beautiful, we've gone a little bit further. And right now, we just want to continue to act on what America believes is inclusive freedom. And that is celebrating all stories, particularly African-American history and culture.
1: I love how you brought the history into the, and you talked about the future too, mm-hmm. right? It's important for the future. And I just heard this guy talking about, he asked a young person, he said, well, look up the definition of future. And when he looked up the definition of future, and I think it gels really well what you just said. He said that Webster says that the future is the state of something that has been either written or spoken. That's the future. And so if we don't have Black history written down and spoken about, then we are disappearing from the future.
0: Yeah.
1: Right. And I think that, to me, like, and I just heard it 2 days ago, and I was like, oh, that's perfect for the show. I was like, that is it right there. That's why Black history is so important, because if we don't talk about it, it disappears.
2: Yes.
1: Or people take the narrative, right, which we can't afford that as people. No. Because when I go all over the world, people look at us based on the narrative that are coming out of America. And if we don't protect that narrative, then we lose stature all over the world, not just here in this country.
0: Yeah. Dr. Jordan, gosh, the thought just left my head. Oh, great, came back to me. What gets in the way of us preserving our history, our American, African-American history? What gets in the way? What are some of the factors that get in the way? I'm sure with your team, with your clients, your colleagues, this is probably a conversation that comes up more than once. But as you knee-jerk reaction, what are some of the factors you believe play a role in stopping us or slowing us from preserving our African-American history?
2: I will say there are a couple of things, right? But where we should do better, we have to be the own stewards of our own stories. Zora Neale Harrison said there's no agony like an untold story. Ooh. And if we're not championing our own stories, if we're not saving those photographs, you know, oftentimes some of our best collection items are hidden in someone's attic or someone's basement. But if you don't know to hold on to those things, it could easily be lost in a Goodwill sale. There's so much that we can do better about, but I believe that museums act as those places where they can learn how to preserve their stories. Because so much of the African-American story is an oral tradition, but now we need to save the materials of our traditions, the visual histories of our traditions, so that our future generations can see that. But it's up to this current generation to pick up the mantle of our ancestors and just carry it on. Because one of the things that we're seeing as a shift, particularly for Black museums, mm-hmm. at one point, particularly during the summer, we could always count on Black family reunions being a revenue generator for us. We don't see those same numbers anymore.
0: Whoa.
2: Black family reunions are not happening the way that they used to happen.
0: Right.
2: We need to see that preservation of our family stories to be seen down through the generations. But that's what makes up our collections. If the families are coming together, right. if we're sharing our stories, if we're talking about, you know, this is a picture of such and such, you know, at this time period, it matters. But if we're not doing those things, our stories are at risk to be told by someone else.
0: Take us back to undergrad. You're about to choose your major. And you decided history. And that evolved into history around African-American culture to now. Talk to us about what ignited that desire to study history and then to take it to even greater levels, bringing it closer to home.
2: I think I did everything I could to avoid history. I was not a history major. I went to school for journalism, mass communications. So doing this is what I wanted to do. Like, I wanted to be a news anchor. Yeah.
1: Wow.
2: And for me, that was what Black representation looked like.
0: Okay.
2: I saw Black news reporters, grew up reading Jet magazine, Ebony. Jet. So it was just like, I wanted to be in communications.
0: See, I read Jet 2. Marcus just turned to the picture.
1: The centerfold. You know what I'm saying? Yeah, I can recite all the centerfolds. I know all of them.
0: I read the bio of the model. I really didn't look at the model.
1: Of course you did. Of course you did.
2: Yeah, but that's where it started for me. Then also I was changing my majors too. Like it was communications, interior design, event planning. I was all over the place. But history was always the minor. Yeah. I just thought history could only be taught in the classroom. Mm. And it wasn't until I had an advisor who was like, Ashley, well, what about public history? And I was like, well, what is public history? I had never even heard the term. And he was like, oh, it's the history that belongs to the public. And it's in battlefields, historic homes, you know, museums and monuments. And it's told by a person with like a historical background. And I said, wait a minute, I could go to school and just talk about history. I didn't know that. And so he got me connected to the political science department. They were offering interns there in D.C., and I got a chance to intern at the Smithsonian's American History Museum, and my department was the African-American Community and Life Division, and it was a great internship. I had a great intern supervisor, Faith Davis Ruffins, who like kind of just opened my mind to the possibilities of history because I did not know that you could do this with a history degree, and I'm so glad we did that because even now I said I'm not a teacher, but I am an informal educator because the museums are extensions of the classroom.
1: Right.
2: Yeah. So,
1: changing pace a little bit. We on the show we talk about the rhythm, and you're running a cultural institution, right? You're raising money, you're managing people, you're protecting history, you're preparing young people for the future. Like you're doing all of these things. And I wonder, like, what is your personal rhythm? What are the habits? What are the things that you do to make sure you're the best leader you can be and you're creating a system within the AAMP to make sure that things continue to run smoothly as they can?
2: I would say the best thing or two things that I do for myself. I give myself the grace to take naps.
1: Okay. I like that.
2: I have to
0: My
2: rest.
0: Daughter would love to hear you
2: yeah,
0: say that.
2: Yeah, I have to take, because it just keeps going.
1: Right.
2: And it's like, if I don't rest. Like,
1: what time
2: I
1: do you take a nap?
2: Oh, sometimes midday, like 1 o'clock.
1: Okay. Yeah. I know when I was running Big Brothers Big Sisters, we had like a room that I set up and we had like a couch in that room and then you can sign up like 15 minute increments. Like and I encourage people to take naps. Oh, yeah. Absolutely.
2: Yeah, a cat nap that. Helps me. Like it recharges me. I
1: so
2: think
1: what, would you take a nap in your office or somebody come out, you rock?
2: No. So the beauty of being vertically challenged is that I can put two chairs together. Like and I'm out and just give a blanket. I'm good.
1: Nice.
2: Yeah.
1: Okay.
2: Well,
1: what's the second thing?
2: And then the second thing is I do not allow myself to feel that I can't ask for help.
1: Okay.
2: Where there are limitations, I allow myself to lean on those who can. Just understanding who I am. There's just certain things I'm not, that's not my wheelhouse, but allowing other people's skill set. Yeah. And I felt like that was a lesson I learned before I came to Philly. I was there in Evansville, Indiana. And one of my board members was like, Ashley, why didn't you just ask for help? And I was like, something so simple. Why didn't I do that? Mm-hmm. But we should normalize being able to ask for help. Like, I feel like there's nothing wrong with that. Because we could do so much more. Like, absolutely. I don't want to operate from a place of fear. Like, I want to operate in knowing that we can get this done, but how to go about it. And I feel like that's a part of the strategy.
0: Right. I want you to pretend right now that you're a therapist. Mm-hmm. And I'm laying on the couch. And I come to you and I say, Doc, I love studying my history, African-American history. But there are parts of it that brings me joy and parts that bring me sorrow, where I want to turn it off, where I get angry. What advice would you have for me as I continue to study my history to handle the bitter and the sweet?
2: I would say you have to go at the pace that works for you, in the sense that our story, at times challenging, is filled with trauma. And you have to be responsive or at least understand that what is your trauma intake? Because we've had this story where it's just like, again, how's this happening? The injustice, you know, the brutality, you know, the cases that went, you know, mistrial, you know, not guilty, like on and on and on and on again. No, I allow myself not to sometimes read it. Sometimes I don't watch certain movies because I'm like, I know how it's going to end.
1: Right.
2: So I allow myself not to sometimes get into it, you know, but I feel like because of my background, being able to be around others who can lead me in a facilitated discussion about what I'm experiencing. Like we take for granted now this like mental health in our history. There's some definite needs to talk more about the work of history and care. Mm. History and care has to, like, we're caring for people, but we also need to care for the trauma that comes with it.
0: Right.
2: And how to have conversations about, this is a difficult conversation. So how do we go about navigating the difficult conversations of history?
0: I wish you were near me when my daughter came to me crying after Breonna was killed. Mm-hmm. And the cop was acquitted or got off or whatever. And she said, Daddy, you told me to work hard, to go to school, to do the right things, get the education. Breonna was in her bed, sleep. I don't want to stay here anymore. Speak. Give me something I could have said better, because as a baby girl, just one moment at a time, just be the best you can. Don't give people excuses. Life's at times. But I'm sure I could have said something more eloquently that could have fed her heart.
2: It's a quote, and Dr. King has said it, like, it's the power of the redemptive suffering. Mm. You know, that we go through things, right? Or others, their suffering might lead to the legislation that we need. You know, that acts as the hope for the change.
0: Yeah.
2: Unfortunately, it happened, but where do we go from here? And I feel like those are the moments now that we have to be intentional about history, what side you're going to be on. We all have a part to play right now to say to ourselves, I'm going to be on this side of history, because history is actively being written today.
1: And I think it almost kind of goes to Dr. Smith, what you were saying earlier about the privilege of pressure, and there's the privilege of pain, right? Ooh. And so, because nobody escapes it,
2: right?
1: And oftentimes we get into this thing of trying to compare, like, who had it worse. And that's not what it should be about. It should be like, well, what did we learn from that, right? And how do we take that pain and how do we take that history and try to ensure that less and less people are affected by it, right? Because we're not here to solve it, right? Like, no. It's 8 billion people in the world. We've been around for thousands of years, so we're just a speck.
2: Mm-hmm.
1: But at the end of the day, I think sometimes we take ourselves so seriously, whether it be as a person or as a culture or as a people.
0: Yeah.
1: And I'm not belittling it by any means. I am just saying that to your point, Dr. Ashley, that we have to understand what our emotional capacity is to deal with the realities and the past and the present, right? So that we can try to change the future.
0: And oftentimes what one goes through is not for you, it's for the people who are going to benefit from your experience. Man, I don't want to stop this. Every time commercial pops up, like, darn, we're just getting into it. But when we get back, Dr. Jordan's going to tell us about her jam.
1: Yes.
0: And how she handles jams. We're going to hear her song. Her song got me moving and grooving as well. And we're going to continue this conversation on WWDB 860 AM. I'm Dr. James Smith Jr. here with the legend, Marcus Allen, as well as with Dr. Ashley Jordan. We'll see you on the other side.
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0: Welcome back to the jam. And yes, you are listening to Vogue by Madonna. And that is what our lovely Dr. Ashley Jordan chose as her song in terms of how it epitomizes her leadership style. Ooh. And I can't wait to hear how you mix Madonna with leadership. But we're going to get into that.
1: And the devil wears Prada.
0: But before we go forward, we're coming up on one of my favorite sections of the show. And we are at the point where we are going to hear just what the doctor ordered.
1: Ding, ding, ding, ding. Mark, is February 25th. 1964 in Miami. Do you know what took place?
0: You were born.
1: Nah. But I love it. It was the birth of a new champion. The person who says, I'm the greatest of all time. Yeah. That's when he beat Sonny Liston, Muhammad Ali. Mm. He was an 8-1 underdog. Everyone thought Liston was going to clean. Liston was a mountain of a man. He had mob ties. He had served time in jail. All he wanted to do was knock you out and kill you.
0: Right.
1: And Muhammad kept saying, dog, you're going down. Dog, you're going down. In spite of how big you are, you're going down. Well, you know the rest. He won. After the fight, he became Cassius X, and eventually he became Muhammad Ali. And I have this poster as you walk down my steps on the wall. The poster with Ali standing over top of Sonny Liston. And his hands like this, he's looking down. And the poster says, champions aren't made in gyms. Champions are made from something they have deep inside them. A desire, a dream, a vision. They have to have the skill and the will. But the will must be stronger than the skill. The will must be stronger than the skill. And I imagine that Dr. Jordan, as she continues this African-American history journey, that she has to have a lot of will, that she's faced with opposition. Take that down. Take that display down. Get rid of it. It's American history. This is right. She knows what she needs to do. But to do it involves will nonstop. She lives in the will zone. And I think going forward for all of us, remember, skill is important. But that will take you to the top. That's just what the doctor ordered.
0: I love it because I think it feeds into what Dr. Ashley Jordan is, the fight that she's in right now.
1: Yes.
0: When she's looking to do something that hasn't been done for the African American Museum in its history, which is she's going to build, is it $100 million or $50 million complex?
2: Yes, $150 million.
1: Shut the $150 front door.
0: Million dollar complex for the African American Museum, partner with the library and some other partners. And it reminds me of another quote that Muhammad Ali said, and I'm paraphrasing here, he said, I said I was before I became it, right?
1: Mike, so drop.
0: Ashley has already said, like, yeah. and yeah. Get this, she said it in front of the mayor, because they have a partnership with the city, and she is holding the city and everyone around her accountable because they've told her, they said, we want to get this done. And so she's saying it. Right? Remember we said, yeah, write it and say it for it to become the future.
1: That's right.
0: She's doing that. And so you're just what the doctor ordered made me think about the fight that Ashley's in. I don't know, Ashley.
1: The champ is here. The champ is here. Right. The champ is here.
0: Did you want to answer that, Ashley?
2: I just think there, obviously, the partnership between us and the city of Philadelphia has been longstanding from the time of our inception. We're the first city-funded cultural museum in the country.
0: Mm.
2: And so to have this commitment again from the city, a major city, speaks to the city's commitment to telling diverse stories. And so we're excited for what is to come. In this next chapter, we're moving to the Parkway,
0: right?
2: And we're looking forward to that.
0: But here's the fight, right? You think about the beginning of the year, construction costs are up 8%. Labor is up.
1: Sure.
0: Right? People aren't like, you know, philanthropy isn't what it was prior to 2024, yeah. Right? And so the city has the will. African American Museum has the will. Now it is, can we get other folks to understand how important this is? And I know, Ashley, you have to walk that tight line because some of the same people that you're looking to support you in this, you also have you're speaking truth to power, and you don't want to offend. you want to bring people onto that wagon. Like, we can all get to the championship with LeBron on the team.
3: He said he wasn't going to say anything else, but okay.
0: I'm just saying. Is this scary for you? Is there some fear? Because this is a big swing. You're saying, listen, I'm not doing the singles and the doubles, using a baseball analogy. I'm making a big swing. How does that feel as a leader for you?
2: I feel like, as a leader, this moment, this time, again, because I am a historian, right? Mm-hmm. I look at past movements where our ancestors had less resources, but they were able to get it done. So I'm excited for the opportunity because people like giving towards a challenge.
0: Right.
2: Where I feel us in Black museums, the work that we must continue to do is once the doors open, will we remain open? Because we're also dealing with a demographic where people say, well, I've seen it before. Why should I come back? Yeah. And your return visits is what keeps the doors open. So I feel like as we move forward, my hope is that people will stay connected to the mission, stay connected to the journey, because once we open, we're here. And we want to be a museum that people are proud to call their own, but that requires your active participation through membership, through your attendance at programs, you know, and so on. So there's work to be done, but I definitely embrace it.
0: How many members do you have now? Like, what are your key metrics, your KPIs now, like your key members, your returning visitors? What does that look like now, and what do you feel it's going to look like once you are in this new space?
2: Yeah, I would say through our feasibility study, we're definitely doing those KPIs and the things that are necessary, and we know that where we are currently, just the location, the size, and the demographic of members, that is for that location.
3: Right. Right.
2: But we're going to have to grow exponentially for the new location, and we know that that is going to require a different level of bringing in the experts who do capital campaigns to help assist with the membership campaign. Similar to that, if you saw the one there in D.C., I felt like everyone, when it was getting ready to open, everyone was getting their memberships.
0: Right.
2: We need that same level of galvanized energy to center us so that we can be in our new location.
3: How much bigger are you going to be?
2: We'll be close to like 70,000 square feet.
0: And where are you now?
2: We are under like 30. Because of the ramps, it makes it seem even smaller.
0: Okay,
2: so,
0: right.
2: Yeah.
0: Some unusable space, right?
2: Right.
0: Yeah.
3: Well, believe it or not, one of my greatest memories was at the museum.
2: Okay.
3: I had my 50th birthday party there, 70s theme, downstairs. And I still have the picture of my mom going down a Soul Train line, you know, and 70 years old, whatever, close to being 70, and she's down there doing her jam, so... right in the living room.
0: I seen his mom can go. she wore us out at his birthday party. Real quick, on the soundtrack, though. Like, speaking of music, yes. I got to get to the soundtrack.
3: Yes.
0: Talk to us about Madonna and Vogue and how that kind of underlines your leadership style.
2: Yeah, so the way I look at this song, particularly The Devil Wears Prada, is one of my favorite movies.
0: Okay.
2: But I also feel like because I am an artist, I speak through my clothes. I speak through my nails. So, like, for me, before I speak, the presentation is when I walk in the room.
0: Right.
2: And so I began to communicate from that. Mm-hmm. But then also in the movie where Devil Wears Prada, Miranda Priestley is like the main character, she's always talking about how the details are in the story. And as a storyteller, it's all about the details. It's about creating these experiences that when people leave, they feel inspired. They feel like they want to tell someone. Like, word of mouth is our best recommendation for any great museum experience. And so if people walk away with the details, I know I've done my job, right?
0: Right.
2: And so then, of course, with the Vogue song, it's about the dancing, how it's so precise. Again, the details, the choreography, it all matters, right? But then I also feel like this last part, which I know you all could appreciate because y'all are into sports, it's kind of like when Coach Prime says, when you look good, you feel good. And when you feel good, you play good.
0: Yeah.
2: Like, when you feel good at work and you look good at work, guess what you're going to do? You're going to show up and you're going to perform because the confidence is there. Like, right. You feel like there's nothing you cannot do.
0: Yeah.
2: So I feel like those three things act as a symbolism for why I chose Vogue at this time, because right now it's about showing up and letting my work and the details speak as the presentation.
0: Now, I see you differently, because I see you in a lot of different outfits. So, like, so what was she trying to say?
2: That's it. It's a mood. It's an experience. That's basically what I'm trying to create.
0: So changing the mood a little bit, we got about 4 minutes here. Go quickly into the jam up, right? And so we know that every leader, like the best leaders, have had to overcome some of the most difficult things, right? And I always say to people, I say, like, I don't trust somebody if they ain't been through something, right? Like, you can't tell me you're my friend if you ain't been through some stuff with me, right? Because it's not about how long I've been knowing you. It's how many different seasons we've gone through. And that tells me who you are. And so, Ashley, what's been your jam up and how has that helped you in your leadership style?
2: I would say my jam experience was when I went to Evansville, Indiana.
0: Okay.
2: I had left at the time the Cincinnati. I was there as a curator, and I took the role as an ED. And the reason why I took that role was in response to a need where I saw a leader behaving poorly. Okay. Acted as my call to action to become a museum leader. And when I went to Evansville, it was the perfect marriage because, you know, they wanted someone with museum experience, and I wanted the leadership. The trade-off was I was leaving a major city like Cincinnati to Evansville, Indiana, which is southwest Indiana, close to the Ohio River, but closer to St. Louis, is what you're giving up, the trade-offs. Like, I felt like I left, like, the city environment, the arts, the culture, the fat, you know, just a lot of things. I was like, my non-negotiables had to be a major airport. You know, just like, just things that you're like, this is rough. But it was also in those moments, too, where my mom and dad, I would definitely say that my parents have definitely prepared me for life. But it was also that moment, too, where it's like I was in it by myself. Yeah. Like, I didn't know anybody in Indiana. Right. The board, you know, of course, took me on as, like, one of their own. But it was, like, one of those decisions, like, I'm in this. It's me. It's like, it's a make or break for me, you know? And it was like, well, Ashley, if you're going to do this, how are you going to do this? Mm-hmm. Like, it was one of those moments where I was like, because it's so easy to fall back on your parents. Like, I ain't got to take this. I'm going home. You know, but it was like, no, Ashley, this is what you said you want to do. Let's see if it what happens, you know? And I felt like Evansville was like my Damascus Road experience where I met my destiny on the path that I was trying to the least to avoid. Like, it was so rough. Like, I was at an institution where it was just me and my most senior, like, staff member was 70 years old.
3: Ooh.
2: And working around those, you know, generationals, you know, and like, not that there was issues, but she wasn't skilled in the technology. So, like, I had to handle, like, the pieces that were the tech, and she could do all the old school, like, writing the letters, because she ended up being my development director.
3: Making sure
2: people had cards for their birthdays, you know, just, we just found our rhythm. And, like, I remember I had to deal with mold removal, and I'm like, I never had to deal with this in Cincinnati, because we had a facilities department. But the way in which I felt I grew is because I understood more about the day-to-day in the real sense. Like, when you have to be the one, you got to roll up your sleeves and do it. And I feel like, for me, that's where I really grew. But most importantly, it's like it affirmed that this is what I want to do.
3: Do you convey that message with the folks who work with you at the museum now?
2: Oh, yes, because I feel like these experiences help to cultivate you. Mm-hmm. I feel like you should be affirmed that this is the road for you. Like this is your passion. Let's see it. You know, and if not, we hope you get to your passion. But it should be this experience where you feel like your work is coming to life. And I felt like in Evansville, that was like the make or break, but it made me the person that I am today. And even for the board to still support me, I go back. You know, I just like those experiences. Like, we really came together and we made something happen. And so I'm very happy for that experience. But it was like, all right, now that I did that, we're going to keep going higher.
3: Well, it really speaks to the word passion, like you said.
2: Yeah.
3: Passion, P-A-S-S-I-O-N, pass I on. And that's what you continually do. You pass your genius, your magic, your wealth of experience on. And we're all benefiting from it.
0: Break.
3: Wow. Again. Here we go.
0: Brother.
3: We got one more to go. Don't you go anywhere. When we get back, we're going to begin to land the plane. Dr. Jordan's going to share her encore, which is the 30-day challenge. Marcus has his Marcus moments where he shares his highlights for the day. And we can't wait to get you back here. So you're listening to The Jam, WWDB 860 AM, Dr. James Smith Jr. with Marcus Allen and Dr. Ashley Jordan. We'll see you very shortly.
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0: I hear songs differently now, Marcus. I really do. I focus on the words related to pumping up the jam. Good stuff. I'm having a ball, and I think you're too. I'm just looking at your eyes, like, welcome back. We're here with the doctor, having a good time. And today's show, today's conversation to me was more than life, history, leadership, and service. It was a masterclass in helping others lead with courage, creativity, responsibility, empowerment, focus, and inclusion. And I want more. I want more, but right now, I want some of your magic, some of your powerful Marcus moments. I know we're not there at the end yet, but I see you writing feverishly. Yeah, so you've been collecting some good notes, huh?
1: Yeah, I have, because I knew that Dr. Ashley Jordan was going to be a wealth of information. She is the gem dropper, right? and even just, she started right off the bat with some amazing quotes. And the Maya Angelou, I love that one. You know, people don't remember what they, you know, they remember what they feel. And then the one you said by Zora Neale Hurston, there's no agony like an untold story. That really hit me hard. And so I have three for you. I have a win.
2: Okay.
1: The win, I think, that you helped us to really remember, Ashley, is our history is still alive.
2: Mm-hmm.
1: Right? And that it is something that we live each and every day. Right? And it's not to be viewed from behind the glass. It is for you to be active in it and to make sure that not only are we educating ourselves, but we take that responsibility to make sure that we're educating others. The second one is my wound is what we fail to preserve can be erased. And so it is so important for leaders like Dr. Ashley Jordan to be out here on the stump, on the grind, making sure that she's pulling people and making sure that they understand that, like, we all have to be a part of this fight. We all have to make sure that when our families are coming together, the family reunions that you talked about, that we are making sure that we take those things seriously. Yeah. It's not just what is written on that white piece of paper. It's about what are the stories that we're telling our families and what stories need to be passed down and what relics and artifacts and heirlooms, family heirlooms that need to be preserved. So that now we can have evidence, so we can fight the fake news,
0: the misnomers,
1: and the fake history, right? No, you can't say that because I got it right here. It's right. Signed. This is official, right? And then the third thing that I have is the wisdom is preservation requires participation, right? You have to participate in this. And so when Ashley talked about the fact that you know they need like dependable revenue. They need people to come back.
0: Yeah.
1: Right? And so preservation requires participation means that we can't say these institutions matter. We can't say that, oh, we love the African American Museum, but then we never donate.
2: Right.
1: We can't say we love the African American Museum and then we never visit it. We can't say we love the African American Museum and then we never bring our children to the museum to help tell that story. As a matter of fact, we ain't got to help. We bring them there. Ashley and her team will tell the story. All you got to do is get them there. And so I know for a fact, Ashley, that what you're doing is making a difference, right? You made a difference here today, right? And I can't even imagine what type of difference you're making each and every day in your job. Thank you.
2: Thank you.
1: Thank you.
0: Poise personified. Mm. As a professional speaker, before I go on, I want calm. I want peace. I just let me be. I don't walk in from an airport, walk into a studio and just crush it. I need my time, my peace. And you were persevered under pressure.
2: Oh, thank
1: you. Yes, she did. So, yes, she did.
0: Thank you for bringing your wisdom, your gift. Now, we want you to pour into our audience. We ask our guests all the time, give us a challenge, 30 days. What do you want people to do for the next 30 days to reinforce your message?
1: What is the one thing that people can do?
2: I would say the one thing people can do is just hold on.
1: Mm. Okay.
2: We see a lot of things on the news that can make you think, you know, that things are changing, not in our favor.
1: Mm-hmm.
2: But one thing I can say is always the darkest at midnight.
0: Yeah.
2: And we just hold on to daybreak. Our story, again, we've seen it. The audacity of hope. Our core exhibition is audacious freedom. It's because people were audacious to think, believe, and act. We need more people to be audacious in their beliefs, to just hold on.
0: Audacious in their beliefs.
1: Audacious, baby.
0: Another phenomenal show, bro. Welcome back. Bring us home.
1: Yeah, yeah. So, you know, just to recap, I think the win is that the story is still alive. The wound is that we can still be erased. And the wisdom is that every one of us has a responsibility to help preserve our history, not just Black people, not just white people, not just Asian. Everybody has a responsibility to preserve African-American history. And so, Ashley, I want to thank you for your leadership today. I want to thank you for taking the time out to be here. How can people reach you?
2: They can reach us via our website at aampmuseum.org.
1: And how can they donate?
2: They can donate same through the platform of the website by giving, by taking out memberships, or just a donation. So we welcome all for the family memberships, individuals. We have something for everyone.
1: I love that.
0: And this is the big celebration, right? 50 years?
1: Yeah, it's 50. When does that start?
2: Well, it's a 50-year anniversary. So we started on June 19th, and we'll celebrate for a full year our anniversary.
1: Okay, and so is there a big event coming up that you want to make sure people come to?
2: Oh, sure. We want to make sure people come for the closing of the Ruth Carter Afrofuture exhibition, which is currently on display. Labor Day weekend is when that show closed. So please come out and see these wonderful 80 costumes that are on display.
1: Awesome. Awesome. Well, you got two people who definitely coming. All right.
2: Good. Thank you.
1: All right. We are definitely coming to support you. This has been a great show, partner.
0: Jam fam. We love you.
1: I appreciate it. So remember, our experiences help to shape us. Be resilient when life tests you. Be brave when it asks you to take a stand. And be bold enough to chase the dreams that keep calling your name. You do not have to have it all figured out. Just do not give up. Keep your rhythm, protect your peace, and always find your jam. This is Marcus Allen. I'm here with my great co-host, Dr. James Smith Jr. And you've just been jammed.
0: Bam.
1: Have a great one.

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8: Hello, hello, hello. We are back. It is Diane
9: and Manny.
8: And we are back with the summer series here on the Empowerment Zone. We are so excited to be with you on this Thursday. Yes. What a Thursday. This week has been crazy with the weather.
9: It really has.
8: And we hope that everyone has been staying safe and that tornado scare did not find you. We are so happy to be in the studio today. And yes, the fun has already started. So let me tell you, you are in for a great surprise today. Before before we get started, we definitely want to send a shout out to the one and only Reggie McGlone, the CEO of the Empowerment Zone. And we're so excited that he is just making such great progress in his healing journey and that he is relaxing. We hope that he's taking things slow.
10: Yes, definitely.
8: Reggie doesn't know how to do that.
10: At all.
8: Reggie does. He definitely doesn't know how to do that. And we also want to give a shout out to the CEO of My Independent at Home, Lisa.
10: Yes.
8: And so,
10: yes.
8: Lisa, hello. We are so excited to just be sitting here today. And we are just happy that we are able to give both of you a break this summer and give you some relaxation, because this summer series has been lit.
10: This is episode 10.
8: This is our
10: 10th
8: 10.
10: Episode.
8: Yes. Oh, my goodness. What a wonderful time we've been having, and happy Friendship Day, everybody.
10: Yes, most definitely. And you know what? That leads me to our new subject for today. We will be talking about friendship, something that every single one of us has experienced.
8: Yes, absolutely.
10: Some friendships save us, some friendships teach us, and some friendships break our hearts. Mm. The beautiful thing is that every friendship leaves us with something. Today, we are exploring what healthy friendship really looks like, how to recognize when it's time to let go, and why the right people will never make you question your worth.
8: That's so good. That is so good. You know, and in the summer, it's a great time to talk about those friendships, right?
10: Yes,
8: because
10: yes.
8: In the summertime, you're doing things with friends and family.
10: Most definitely.
8: And so, you know, I often think about, what is it that actually makes someone a real friend? What do you think?
10: I feel like a real friend is a person who is there for you, someone that you can trust. when I think of a real friend, that's someone that's there in your everyday life, someone you see like every day, every other day.
8: Right.
10: Or someone who is just, you know, you always hear the old saying, that's a real one right there.
8: Right.
10: Which is like, that's someone that, you know, you can rely on, you can count on.
8: Yeah.
10: Right.
8: Sure. Absolutely. Somebody, I always think that honesty is good in friendship. I think that loyalty is good in friendship. And I think it's great to have that friend that you can be accountable with, that person who holds you accountable to your dreams, your goals, just your basic principles in life.
10: Yes.
8: Right?
10: Yes. You definitely.
8: Know, those are the friends that I feel are, you know, I always refer to a village.
10: Yes.
8: And I always say that in that village is made up of people who have those qualities. They're honest, they're loyal, and that accountability thing is real. But
10: most
8: it's
10: definite.
8: Because they're committed to you. They're committed, and there's love in there too.
10: Yes.
8: You know,
10: yes.
8: You want to know that your friends have a love for you and you have a love for them.
10: Definitely.
8: Yeah.
10: Who has been the greatest friend you've ever had and why?
8: That is a great question. I think that I have a few friends that have been, I don't think that that title goes to any one person. I think there are people that come along in your life at different times, right? So at different seasons, they may have been that great friend. I don't want to complicate it, but I do think it applies, right? Because it kind of goes to the seasons in your life and the age brackets in your life. Because when you're young, it could be this person as you get older. And far few and in between do you have that person that kind of goes throughout your life as being that friend. But I think I've been blessed to have a few friends that I would think are great friends.
10: Definitely. I would agree. Something I would say that's a little bit different, even though I'm younger.
8: Are you going to say we're older?
10: No.
8: Take but, the title.
10: but no, I always get the saying, I'm an old soul in a young body.
8: Oh, you are.
10: But
8: that's so true.
10: I actually still have friends from kindergarten.
8: That is, wow. You know what? You really do.
10: I have friends from kindergarten, friends from third grade. But what's so interesting is that for me, I talked to them and, you know, they've moved to different states to pursue their careers. But like some of my really, really close friends with like accountability.
8: Yeah.
10: It's very important that like with accountability, they'll tell you the truth and honesty within that.
8: For sure.
10: So it's like for me, my one friend, I'll just say her name, Gabby.
8: Mm-hmm.
10: Gabby was like, we're going to get your body together this year.

0: that they may have seen as a priority in your friendship to say, hey, listen, you need to do something. But then I also think there are those friends that come along in life that I call sprinkles of sunshine, right?
1: Yes,
0: they come
1: yes.
0: along, and they may come along later in your life, or it could be a newer friend, but it's something that they bring that just adds that sprinkle to your life
1: yes.
0: that just is enriching. It definitely is empowering. It's uplifting. And it sounds like she was that, right?
1: Oh, most
0: she
1: definitely.
0: Came along at the
1: yes.
0: time at just the right time. And you were open.
1: Mm-hmm.
0: Because
1: mm-hmm.
0: also, don't forget now, sometimes our friends know us and they actually know what they can say, not say. So I don't know. I wonder if it, because now you got me thinking.
1: No, but
0: like wait a minute. Are you a real friend?
1: Like, no, because then, you know, for me, when I definitely started this fitness journey and when,
0: right.
1: you know, I had some friends that I actually had to let go of because instead of them celebrating, they were just like, I don't see a difference.
0: Mm. Ooh.
1: Right.
0: That's a little bit.
1: Right. Like, it's like, you're okay where I was.
0: I feel like I'm talking to the twins. I have great nieces. They are so cute. And I just feel like one right. of their little phrases, that's not nice.
1: Right. But
0: that
1: it's
0: is
1: like,
0: not nice.
1: No, but it's like, it's so true to where it's like, were you a real friend or were you comfortable with me being the way that I was because I wouldn't outshine you?
0: Mm, right. Where it wasn't probably, especially just knowing
1: right,
0: you.
1: Right,
0: it was never about
1: thing.
0: Competition.
1: Right.
0: But just, I understand that. Sometimes there are friends in our lives when they're okay with you being mediocre.
1: Mm-hmm, mm-hmm.
0: They're okay with mm-hmm. you just existing and never bettering yourself. I definitely have seen that
1: yes,
0: in life
1: yes.
0: and definitely have experienced that as well. And as long as you are almost like complacent,
1: yes.
0: they are comfortable with your complacency
1: yes.
0: and they don't really motivate you to do anything more or to really to be more, to do more, to just accomplish anything that you want. They're not even interested
1: right, right.
0: in what your goals may be. It's just a man, you just exist for them.
1: Well, yes.
0: that was powerful, wasn't it?
1: Real friends don't just celebrate your victories. They help carry your losses. Okay, so what is a friendship red flag for you?
0: A friendship red flag for me. Definitely, I do not do well with that jealousy spirit, that gossipy spirit, that vibe of just dishonesty. I don't deal well with that at all.
1: Mm-mm.
0: I don't really care for the gossipy friend.
1: No.
0: I think that it's just not helpful for, you know, for me, it is all about positivity mm-hmm. and how we can complement each other, how we can fuel each other's purpose in life,
1: right.
0: how we can support each other's purpose in life, how we can definitely be motivating factors in each other's lives. You know, I miss positivity.
1: Yes, yes, you are.
0: So
1: yes, you
0: for
1: are.
0: Me, and I love love. So I love to give love within my friendships, within all of my relationships. I love to lead with love. I love to give love. And so for me, I just don't think that that is a form of love when you are walking in a jealous type of way
1: mm-hmm.
0: with a friend. So that for me is definitely a deal breaker. And where a friend may not say, I'm jealous of you.
1: Right.
0: But those
1: but their actions show that.
0: Exactly.
1: So for me, I would add friends who only call when they need something or friends who disappear when you are struggling.
0: Mm.
1: People who secretly enjoy your failures and mentioned that people sometimes grow apart because they grow in different directions.
0: Mm.
1: For me, I call those leech friends,
0: mm.
1: where it's like, it reminds me, okay, I'm dating myself with this. For
0: people, second time you date yourself.
1: For people in my age bracket, if they've ever watched the show Kim Possible,
0: mm-hmm.
1: there's an episode where Ron becomes a millionaire, right?
0: Right.
1: And all of the friends in high school, well, all of the people in high school and people who used to bully him, tease him, and all that became his friends because he had all this money.
0: Mm-hmm.
1: And then when he lost the money, they disappeared.
0: Wow.
1: So it's like, for me, I've always taken that lesson as a category of, you know, leech friends.
0: Mm-hmm. That's pretty good. Yeah, that is pretty good. Yeah. I would say I've probably had a similar experience in life.
1: Oh, most definitely.

0: I definitely have. I remember, you know, when I lived in a mansion, I had tons of friends when I lived in a 9-bedroom mansion. When I left that mansion,
1: they all disappeared. Well, except for
0: it was interesting how many friends kind of disappeared.
1: Yeah.
0: And weren't really interested in continuing friendship.
1: Right.
0: So it is interesting how sometimes friends gauge their involvement with you, their investment in the friendship with you.
1: Exactly.
0: Based on either what status they think it's going to give them or what they think it's going to give them.
1: Exactly. What financial compensation they'll get out of it. And another great example, right, because I have a plethora of friends, I have to be honest. I have a lot of friends, and it's a lot of birthdays to keep in my calendar.
0: I know.
1: It is.
0: Yours
1: really
0: is always going ping, ping. It's like
1: yes. My phone is always going off.
0: It's true.
1: But actually, in my one friend group, I know that's horrible. I have multiple friend groups. Mm-hmm. But we had an incident, I want to say probably about last week, where one of the people in my friend group, he was in an abusive emotional relationship, and the other person in that friend group ended up becoming, you know, getting in a relationship with the person who was beating on them.
0: That's not cool.
1: Not at all. But
0: that's not cool. I think alert. And if you're listening, you're so not cool for that.
1: At all. And I feel bad for that friend because, you know, that friend, we have text messages of them like crying on the shoulder and
0: that person
1: giving the advice and then going and taking everything.
0: No,
1: and
0: that's why, so sad. So let me tell you a story, and I will date myself.
1: Okay.
0: I was told when I was coming up, you never tell your friends details about your relationship because you really don't know when you are equipping someone to take your seat. And that's unfortunate.
1: That's the truth.
0: It's very unfortunate, but it has turned out to be true more times than not. And I think this is why it's so important to vet your friends, vet your village, vet the village that you create. Like you are in charge of creating your own village.
1: Oh, definitely.
0: But you need to make sure that those persons, it's almost like the sinking ship, right? Or the sinking boat, making sure that, was this a random hole or is somebody on the boat making this hole? Trying to, you know, so you just, it's really, really important that you know who's around you. But that's key.
1: But one thing I'll add that's deeper, right, within this is that you have to, for me and what I said to that friend, is that you have to be careful and pay attention to people who will try to destiny swap with you.
0: That word creeps me out.
1: Because if you think about it, that's a form of destiny swapping.
0: It is, to a degree.
1: Because that person had a harbored jealousy to where they want your life.
0: Sometimes. But you know what? It's also a game for others.
1: Really?
0: And that's a shame.
1: Now, that's something I would have never thought about.
0: That's a shame. Well,
1: before we go to break, I have one question for everyone listening. Have you ever had to walk away from a friendship to protect your peace?
0: Wow. That's good. That's really good. That is good. We'll be right back.
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0: Hey, hey, hey. We are back. This is Diane
1: and Manny.
0: And we are so excited to be back with you with the summer series. And today we are talking about friendship.
1: Yes.
0: And just the conversation has already been just so good.
1: It has.
0: And I want you to know we've got some more. We've got some more. But, you know, that is something. Walking away from a friendship to preserve your peace.
1: You know what? Here's my thing with that. Mm-hmm. If that friend is causing you anguish, I completely understand it. Mm-hmm. But if that friend is maybe going through something emotional in their lives, or they're going through turmoil, right? Maybe have a conversation with that friend and just say, with my mental capacity, I can't be the friend that I want to be to you right now. Mm-hmm. But I am here for you once you get through this season.
0: That's being honest. Because everybody is not assigned to your season in life. And I think that this is why within your, again, village, it is important to identify who is there during your seasons. And also there are some who don't have the capacity.
1: Right.
0: And it's just really the truth. So operating in that truth is really, that's where you start. Knowing and being able to identify who can handle what I'm going through. I really have had some of this happen in my life within the past 10 years of my life. I've been able to identify those that have brought enough shoulders to be able to, I would say, listen to me, yes. Not necessarily carry me. I think there are people in my life that are my prayer partners that pray for me. So those persons are, in a sense, carrying me.
1: Yes.
0: But there are those who I just knew. They didn't even have to say it to me. I just knew because of the type of friend that I am. And I'm quite insightful. So I was able to know they would not have the capacity to be able to be that friend for me during a crisis or during whatever. And even if it wasn't a crisis, just something I might have been going through. Mm-hmm. So I think that's really good, Manny. And we have to look at that because sometimes we hold people guilty of things that they just simply didn't have the capacity to give.
1: Exactly. Mm-hmm. So my next question is, are we being the friends we want?
0: I would hope so. I would hope so. I would think that what you expect from others, you should be able to give.
1: Yes.
0: And
1: yes.
0: So, for instance, for me, I just believe in this, let's never walk in strife.
1: Right.
0: In
1: right.
0: friendships. And if there's something going on, I'm very much the person that says, again, for me, I always base it on my spiritual walk, which is, come, let us sit down and have a discussion and see where we are. Let me hear your heart. You can hear mine. And then we can decide from there what we're going to do, where it's going to be, and what's going to happen with this friendship. But not talking about something, you don't get any answers.
1: Right. I know, like, you know, do we listen? Do we apologize? Do we celebrate others? Are we reliable? The last one about are we reliable, I feel like I am a too reliable friend at times. Because as soon as my friend calls me with some stuff, I'm like, I'm on my way.
0: Right,
1: like,
0: right.
1: Let's order the Domino's, Pizza Hut, ice cream, DoorDash, whatever, and we'll just talk about it until you feel better. I am that friend. I am the one you call.
0: You've already grabbed your keys, grabbed your bag, you're ready, you're out the door. Like, where am I meeting you?
1: Yes.
0: Where are you right now? That's true. But you know, that's a great friend. And I think a lot of people would treasure having a friend like that, knowing that you are reliable like that. But I would say that about you. You definitely are that reliable friend. Everybody calls you to talk through their issues. Everybody reaches out to you.
1: But I'm also the investigator friend.
0: Right. Oh man. I keep telling you, stop saying that.
1: Oh my gosh, no.
0: You might not want everybody to know what you're able to do. He is the code cracker. Listen, newsflash, we're over here cracking up because Manny is the code cracker. If you are hiding it, it will be found.
1: Yes, it is. And that is the truth.
0: And that is just the truth. It doesn't matter how sophisticated you think you may be or systems you may be using. If it is out there, Manny will find it.
1: Exactly. I mean, I got a great example. It was hilarious. So my friend was going on a date with this guy that she matched with on Tinder. And I'm like, give me the phone number. Just give me the phone number. Give me the name. And we'll look up his birth date. We found his birth date. Oh, and we went in the PA docket.
0: Oh, my. Oh.
1: Because when you go into the PA docket, that gives you all the criminal history on a person.
0: This is really...
1: No, it's important.
0: Oh, my goodness.
1: It's important.
0: I feel like we need to have the dating show part two, because that seems like it's something valuable.
1: It is. It really is. There have been seasons in my own life where I had to realize that not everyone who walks beside you is meant to walk with you forever.
0: Mm.
1: That doesn't always make them bad people.
0: Right.
1: It just means that our paths change.
0: Yeah.
1: And while losing friendships can hurt, sometimes making room for healthier relationships is part of growing.
0: Yes, I believe that.
1: I do too.
0: I really believe that. And I'm not sure. I know there's this phrase that people can grow apart. I am not sure that you grow apart or if you're just growing differently. Mm-hmm. And it is okay to grow differently. And actually, I would venture to say, you can still be friends with someone who's growing differently.
1: Definitely.
0: Right? Because you don't want to seem like you're this person who just only keeps people around you that are the way you want them to be. Because that's the art of just relationship, right?
1: Definitely.
0: Is being able to embrace people where they are, being able to accept that people are different, being able to accept that we are uniquely and wonderfully made. And that individuality adds richness to our lives, right? Because then we have something to share. We have something that we can talk about. However, I do feel very strongly that different things that we go through in life, it makes us grow. And sometimes on that journey, there are those that can stay with us as we're growing. They have the patience for our growing pains, if that's applicable. And they also are just there because I love what you said in there about celebrating you.
1: Yes.
0: They want to see you grow. They want to see you in your healthiest place. And so it goes back almost to what you said. Some people are just really at ease and comfortable with you being complacent in your life. And so I think once you identify those things, it is easy then to slide into the space of really nurturing those relationships and those friendships that have been sprinkled into our lives that really come as these blessings, as these things that are additives to our whole lives. And I love that. I love how that happens.
1: I look at it as this, is that this sounds horrible.
0: Uh-oh.
1: But they're seasonal friends. And they're there for you. They're there with you through a season.
0: Mm-hmm.
1: And sometimes you can outgrow them.
0: Right. Okay.
1: And it's like, I feel like that's hard sometimes because you don't want to seem like you are being seen as you're full of yourself or like you're looking at it as that you're above or anything like that. But it's like sometimes the immaturity, and you see where a friend is in their maturity level and they don't grow, they can't pull you down with them.
0: Now, that's a good point. And I think there comes a point when you do have to make that decision to get the scissors.
1: Yes.
0: And that is a cut. It really is a cut. It's kind of like, I got to cut you. For me, it becomes, I got to cut you, but I'll keep you in prayer.
1: Yes, yes.
0: You know, I got to cut you, though, because I can't keep you close, because your energy, your spirit, your vibe, your all that you're coming with is just not working for my life at this time. And so I'm going to leave you over there with your chaos. I'm going to leave you over there with whatever this is that is happening for you. But what I found, peace is my luxury.
1: Yes.
0: And it is a gift, but it is my luxury now. And so I want to preserve, protect my peace at all costs. And anything that interrupts that, the scissors are coming. Those shiny silvers.
1: Oh my gosh. Okay. Adult friendships are different. Busy schedules, marriage, children, careers, moving away, mental health.
0: Mm-hmm.
1: Normalize friendships changing.
0: Mm-hmm. Yeah. I mean, listen, adult friendships are busy. I would say the number one word that I would use that must be a base, and that baseline, I would say that guiding point, the principle, the friendship Bible, that word would be grace.
1: Yes.
0: We have to have grace in adult friendships. We've talked about this throughout the show as well, and we've made mention of there are some adults who are caregivers. They don't need strife in their lives.
1: That is so true.
0: They don't need strife. They don't need drama. They don't need the extras that can be handled. I realize that in life, people are going through things sometimes that cannot be controlled. We can't always control what we're going to go through and what experiences we are going to have in life. But the things that you can control, you should control.
1: Definitely.
0: And so in life, in these adult friendships, people are experiencing all kinds of things. It could be your health, because as you get older, there may be more concerns about your health. It could be the children that these adults, other adults have. Whatever it is that is that thing that could take precedence in your life as an adult, you just don't need friendships that are draining you and that are sucking life out of you and that are creating situations instead of them being a refreshment in your life.
1: Definitely. Yeah. I would agree with that. I think it's different for my age bracket though.
0: Okay.
1: Because in my age bracket, it's like everyone is trying to navigate this new world, if that makes sense.
0: Right.
1: So it's like our 20s and 30s look way different than maybe like in the 90s and 80s.
0: For sure.
1: Where it's like everyone's focus is getting the money.
0: Getting that bag.
1: I didn't want to say that one. I didn't want to say that, but yes.
0: Said it right.
1: Yes, you said get the bag.
0: Get
1: right.
0: The bag.
1: Yes. But a lot of people in my age bracket, they're focused on careers.
0: Right.
1: Especially like in our 20s, we're focused on, hey, getting our degree, because if you think about it, we're all just getting out of college.
0: Right.
1: And nowadays, a bachelor, now me being 26, and some people are like, oh, wait, don't you get your bachelor's at 22? A bachelor's isn't enough.
0: No.
1: You need your master's.
0: You need your master's.
1: To even be considered.
0: For sure.
1: So it's like people in my age group, they're finishing up their master's, they're getting jobs, and those jobs are high demanding.
0: For sure.
1: They are extremely high demanding. So it's just like, you make time where you can.
0: Right.
1: And sometimes you can. And that's just it. And like, there are some people, like in certain group chats and friend groups, it's just like, I don't have the time. My workload is insane. Because these jobs nowadays, they expect you to have the experience. So it's a lot to carry on your back.
0: For sure.
1: And like you just said, with some friends, they don't know what all you're going through.
0: Right.
1: And like, I have another friend, she's married now, and now she's about to have a baby.
0: Oh, wow.
1: She's pregnant. Madison, aww. Yes.
0: Oh, congrats.
1: If you're listening,
0: yes.
1: Madison, congratulations on your baby.
0: Yes, congratulations. Madison is one of your friends that I really love.
1: Oh, me and Madison I have adore been friends her. Since I was like 17 years old.
0: I adore her.
1: But like, I understand our friendship is not like what it used to be, where we used to be on FaceTime, I want to say every night, every single night, especially when she was in college. Every single night. But her friendship changed. She's a wife now and about to be a mommy. But that is so, it's okay. But we'll check in every 6 months sometimes. And that's what these friendships are.
0: Right. And I'm telling you, I just love this conversation today.
1: Yes,
0: I really do. And I do want to give a shout out really quick before we go to break to my cousin, bestie, my cousin Monica, who is my cousin bestie. So on this friendship day.
1: I love her.
0: I love her too. We're going to be right back, guys. Stay with the conversation.
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0: Hey, we are back. This is Diane and
1: Manny.
0: And we are so excited today to bring you the summer series. We are sitting in for the one and only
1: Reginald McGlon,
0: the GOAT, Reggie yes. McGlon. And we also want to give a shout out to Lisa Robinson at My Independence at Home. If you are in need of some support for your loved one, please reach out to My Independence at Home. This is a trusted company, a trusted organization, and your loved one would be safe. It is so hard out there to try to do this by yourself. So reach out to My Independence at Home and see how they can give you some support at home with your loved one. And listen, don't be afraid to call. They can answer all of your questions. They are used to dealing with all kinds of scenarios, including if your loved one has some mental health issues. They are no stranger to that. So please don't forget, if you are a caregiver and you need some help, or if you're a family and you're looking for some support for your loved one who may need that extra support medically or mentally, reach out to My Independence at Home. And don't forget to tell them where you heard about it, right here at the Empowerment Zone. Manny, this conversation's been amazing about friendships. And I did give a shout out to my cousin Bestie and Monica, who is listening. We're so excited. See what happens, guys, when you text us and let us know you're listening.
1: Definitely.
0: You might get a shout out. But yes. Manny, this was so good what you were talking about. That was powerful what you said before the break.
1: It really is. It's a lot. And it's just like, also, you know, you have that friend who's always dealing with some sort of like mental health.
0: Mm-hmm.
1: And so, that is something serious in this day and age. It is not something to be taken lightly, I feel.
0: Mm-hmm.
1: And when friends are going through mental health challenges, I feel like it is important for us to be as friends and to be good friends, to be a support system however we can.
0: Mm-hmm. Mm-hmm.
1: Because you don't know what can make that friend crack.
0: Right, exactly. And mental health is serious. I think the world has gotten on board that this is an issue.
1: Yes.
0: Right? And that it is a thing. It is not something to be swept under the rug anymore. You cannot always send that loved one down south or put them away in an institution. Mental health looks different on everybody. Sometimes mental health can start with the smallest thing. It could seem like it's overwhelmed for them. It can seem like it is, overwhelm, heartbreak.
1: Yes.
0: Just
1: nervous breakdowns.
0: Right. You're so right about that. And just don't dismiss when someone is sending flags off.
1: Right.
0: Right. And just take the time, take the moment to pay attention to your friends and just making sure checking in on their mental health in a non-judgmental manner.
1: Exactly.
0: You're very good at that. You're very, very good at that with your friends.
1: Yes.
0: And you just are the most non-judgmental friend ever. You're going to give the truth.
1: Right. I am not going to hold back.
0: You're not going to hold back. But you're not judgmental. And I think that is so important because sometimes people who are dealing with mental health can be a little bit scared to really, and they may not even know that that's what they're dealing with.
1: Exactly.
0: And just it's
1: depression.
0: Right. Depression. Yeah.
1: Yes. Depression
0: for
1: is
0: sure.
1: serious.
0: For sure.
1: And it's like you definitely have to be a friend to check in on a friend that has depression. Mm-hmm. Just be like, hey, are you good? Especially with the seasons changing, with people who have seasonal depression.
0: Mm-hmm. That's
1: you just never know how that what that person's going through, mm-hmm. how they're being affected. Mm-hmm. You know, you just want to check in on them. And even if they're like, they just want space, you know, give them the space, but still check in. Just
0: Absolutely. Don't
1: be that friend that's like, well, they say give me space and something happens, still check in.
0: That's right, because you will regret it.
1: Yes.
0: You will regret it. I have lived through that season of counseling people like that, and you will regret not checking. And it only takes a moment. We can text about everything else. We can internet surf about everything else, Instagram surf, TikTok play, whatever the case is. Take the time to let someone know that they matter to you. I always, and you know me, I have this rule. If I matter to you, let me know I matter.
1: Yes.
0: And have a conversation with me or reach out and let me know that I matter. And I don't know if that's because that's my love language is letting folks know that they matter.
1: Right.
0: Again, I always say, and even if I have a fallout with a friend, I will reach out because I care. If I don't care, then you should be concerned.
1: Exactly. Or when you just go dark, like for me, I will go silent on mm-hmm. someone. It's just like, okay, you're right.
0: Right.
1: Go on.
0: Right. Yeah, right. Right.
1: Right. It's right. It's just like, it's not, sometimes mm-hmm. it's just not worth the energy.
0: It's not.
1: Because you find out that they want a reaction so that they can go back and say, well, I know for a fact that they did X, Y, and Z because this is what they did because it fits their narrative, and that's not what you want.
0: That is so good, and that's narcissistic behavior.
1: Yes.
0: It really, really is because I, again, in my friendships, I am very much the person to, I love communicating, and that's why communication was on the top of my list. Even in a relationship, communication is so serious for me. If I communicate with you, I'm looking at your response and your non-response. And if your response is one that you're not interested at all in talking with me, but you're talking at me,
1: yes.
0: That is not us working through something at all. That is you basically saying, this is how I feel about you. And I don't regard your emotions. I don't regard your feelings. I'm not willing to even be compromising because friendship is about compromising.
1: Exactly.
0: It is not one person's way all the time. We have to definitely be at the table with people that share the common belief that communication can make and break relationships
1: most
0: of any
1: definitely.
0: Kind. Of any kind. So when people care, you communicate. When you don't care, you don't communicate.
1: At all. It's the truth. Communication, I find, is key mm-hmm. in friendships because if you don't communicate, then...
0: Right.
1: You know.
0: And again, if you're reaching out, it's almost like you said, if you're reaching out and then you give that extension, but the response is one that is sort of accusing you or that deflection, that is not at all... a way to have healthy communication. So folks, if you're listening, just purpose to have good communication with people.
1: That
0: purpose to make that a priority and making sure that you're nurturing relationships and your life and just really appreciating them. It doesn't cost to really be kind to someone.
1: Mm-mm.
0: Someone said that about me recently.
1: They said,
0: you're so, yeah, they were talking about, and I just thought, wow, that is so awesome. I think I treasured it because people said that a lot about my mother,
1: right?
0: Who
1: right,
0: is,
1: right.
0: you know, has her wings now, but they would always say she was so kind. And so when someone said that to me, it touched me deeply when they said, you're so kind. And I'm thinking, thank you for that, because that is something that I want to leave as a mark with anybody that I meet, that I was kind to them.
1: Most definitely.
0: You know?
1: Mm-hmm. Growing older isn't losing friends. It's discovering which friendships are rooted deeply enough to survive life lessons.
0: Mm, wow.
1: So my question is, what's one lesson friendship has taught you?
0: One lesson friendship has taught me is to always use discernment.
1: Yes.
0: Always use discernment in my friendships because... sometimes, depending on wherever you are in life, you just don't take anything for granted. Don't take for granted that people are equally invested in you and your mm-hmm. well-being, in your spiritual walk, your health walk, whatever. Don't take it for granted. So that discernment is so important. It really, really is. You have to know who's at the table with you. You have to know who's in the room with you. You have to know who you're breaking. And when I say table, you know, for me, breaking bread.
1: Yes,
0: that's a big thing.
1: Yes.
0: Is I just cannot sit and eat with anybody. Having a meal with you means a lot to me. That is covenant. That is something that is so almost sacred for me within my friendships. Even just, you know, sharing coffee, sharing tea. I love to make a cup of tea for friends.
1: You know what? For me, it is. Mine's very different. Don't tell your friends your business. And
0: no.
1: What I mean by that is this.
0: Mm-hmm.
1: If you have a goal, you have a dream, you have an aspiration, say you have a dream house, you have a dream car, you have a dream job, you have just goals in life, don't mm-hmm. tell anyone.
0: Yeah.
1: Don't tell your friends.
0: Mm.
1: Keep it to yourself. Because as much as a person may be a good friend to you, they may struggle with jealousies that you are not aware of or copycat spirits. And what I mean by that is they will try to outdo you first.
0: Wow.
1: And that's not something that you want.
0: That's a perspective.
1: So you definitely have to keep everything to yourself in this day and age. Mm. But most of all, don't share your goals.
0: But
1: just do it.
0: Isn't that kind of sad, though? I mean, again, we are two different. There's a 30-year age difference between us, right? So I love that we can share with our listeners a different perspective.
1: Right.
0: Because I'm speaking to people in my age bracket. I'm 56, you're 26. And so just thinking, and we're speaking, even though we're sharing this information, something that we're sharing is applicable to both age groups. I love what you're sharing because you don't think that you have to go into relationships like that in your life. Mm-mm. I don't think that's our first thought, is that, man, I better not share this. But it still is along the lines of discernment.
1: Yeah.
0: And so I love that you said that and you brought that out because it really is true. And that's sad. It's sad when friends are that way. I don't like that.
1: Mm-mm. But it's not even just a certain group of friends. It's all friends. And it's all people.
0: Right.
1: Not just friends, it's people in general, because people, sometimes you don't realize that they want what you have.
0: Mm-hmm, mm-hmm.
1: So you have to make sure you don't tell.
0: Right, right. And on the positive, then there are those cheerleaders, that come in your life, and you're so happy for them.
1: Yes.
0: There are those people who are just like, what you working on? What are you doing? How can I help? I love those folks, too.
1: Yes.
0: You know, I want to give a shout out to my cousin Tia, who is listening, too. She sent a text. See what happens when you're tuning in. Hey, folks. Love y'all. But I love the cheerleaders. Just, people who don't mind celebrating you, i.e., cousins texting, we're on the radio, and they are just celebrating and just sending cheers and love and hearts and all the things. And so what a wonderful time to be talking about friendship. And you can have good friendships within your family.
1: Oh, most
0: family
1: definitely.
0: Sometimes people separate them and say there's family and there's friends. But you can have family that really are good
1: friends,
0: with friendship, right?
1: Definitely, because they were your first friends.
0: Pretty much.
1: They
0: pretty
1: knew you
0: much,
1: first.
0: Pretty much. That is so true. And I just love, I really do love in our lifetimes when we kind of just really get rid of all the negativity, right? Mm-hmm. And that's something that we love here at the Empowerment Zone, is to uplift people. And to, as we can identify issues, we still like to give you something that is uplifting and something to empower you. So get rid of those folks that you know are sinking the ship of friendship.
1: Yes.
0: and we say, talk with them, see what it is.
1: Have a conversation.
0: Right, have
1: be
0: a conversation.
1: Mature and have a conversation.
0: Right. Be mature, have the conversation, but let's move on and kind of, you know, make room for the people who are there, who want to celebrate life, who want to celebrate living. As you said earlier, people are going through enough in life to deal with the oppressiveness that comes with all of that stuff. We want to be able to really just embrace living and loving and laughing more within our relationships, right?
1: Right, right.
0: Yeah.
1: That is very true.
0: Yeah. So, you know, you embrace, like you said, Gabby came along in your life as a later friend in life, but look at how she's enhanced your life and turned it around.
1: Definitely,
0: and
1: yes.
0: For the good. You know, we're looking for that. Who's adding things to your life? Do you feel like you have a lot of friends that add to your life?
1: Most definitely, yes. Mm-hmm. How about you?
0: I do too. I feel like I'm in that season of really, I would say, I don't want to overuse this word, but I just feel it today. I'm nurturing those relationships with people that add to my life. When you deplete, when you are taking, when you are just messing up my focus and bringing chaos and just not able to embrace this kindness.
1: Yes.
0: Or you just don't have a space to reciprocate kindness or love. I'm not making space for that.
1: Mm-mm.
0: Yeah.
1: At all.
0: I'm at a place of decision with those things.
1: Mm-hmm.
0: Yeah.
1: At all.
0: Mm-hmm. It just has really, really been, this is so good.
1: This is
0: just so good and so fruitful today. And just thinking about the wealth of friendships, wealthy friendships.
1: Yes, yes, most definitely.
0: Wealthy friendships, and just making sure that we are having healthy friendships in our lives. Guys, today was just so good. And we're just going to...
1: We are going to go on a quick break and we'll be right back.
0: Yeah.
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0: Hello, hello, hello, and we are back. It is Diane and
1: Manny.
0: And today we are talking about friendships. Happy Friendship Day out there.
1: Yes, yes.
0: And listen, if you don't have a friend, Manny and Diane are your friends.
1: definitely.
0: We are your friends and we are your radio friends. So just make sure that you also are following us. Manny, where can people follow you?
1: If you are listening, you can follow me at The Real Manny Zion on Instagram.
0: Stop laughing at me. I have to catch up with you.
1: Oh.
0: And you can follow me with love, Pastor Diane. Listen, you guys, I need help to get these followers up now. So I need you all to come on and like that page on Instagram with love, Pastor Diane. But Manny, the conversation today, yes. I'm loving it.
1: If you are listening today and you've been hurt by a friend, remember this. Someone else's inability to value you doesn't determine your value.
0: Mm.
1: Healthy friendships shouldn't constantly leave you anxious, exhausted, or questioning yourself.
0: Mm.
1: The right people won't require you to shrink yourself to fit into their lives. They make space for you, and maybe today is the day you stop chasing people who have already decided to walk away and start appreciating the people who never left.
0: Wow. I love that. That is so good.
1: Right?
0: That is so good. I think, and you know what I love around Thanksgiving when people do the Friendsgiving?
1: Oh, I love those.
0: You have done that, haven't you? Haven't you done something like that?
1: I got a funny joke.
0: Uh-oh. Here we go. Manny's story, drum roll.
1: Let me just say this. After the first one, I volunteer every single time to bring the macaroni and cheese.
0: What is happening right now?
1: I went and I was like, okay, you know, the mac and cheese was definitely, you know, the Kraft one out the box.
0: Yes.
1: And I grew up with a grandmother who was in the South.
0: Cheese.
1: Okay.
0: Oh my goodness.
1: We used cheddar, white cheddar, mild cheddar, all this other stuff. I was not expecting that. So I said, I'm just going to volunteer the macaroni and cheese.
0: Oh my goodness.
1: Every single time. And guess what?
0: What?
1: It's the first dish that's always gone.
0: I love it.
1: So I want
0: to do Friendsgiving this year. And I'm trying to figure out how I can do this.
1: That would be dope.
0: I would love to do Friendsgiving because I always miss the moment. And I think because it's close to my birthday time, my birthday's November 19th. And so it's like the Thanksgiving period. And I really would love to do a Friendsgiving because I love what you said. It's just celebrating those friendships that have come along and really just having those moments to let your friends know that you appreciate them. I would love to really... What does that look like? Do you do it still? Do you serve the same food or is it just the day before?
1: So basically you do serve the same food that you have at Thanksgiving. But what I would suggest for you is just maybe do a Friendsgiving themed birthday.
0: Oh, how about
1: That's always a great idea.
0: I feel like I do that every year for my birthday though. I do.
1: Really?
0: I do because when I celebrate with people, it is like I am celebrating. I always like to give a gift of just appreciation for them being in my life. I've made it through this year. I go into my birthday a little bit different, and you know that. So for me, it's like I love to celebrate them being with me, them being in my life, and it means something to me to have them break bread with me. So just kind of turn that into like a Friendsgiving theme? Is that what you're suggesting?
1: Yes, but they would actually, everyone would bring a dish and it would be like Thanksgiving food, like a turkey.
0: No.
1: Mashed potatoes, yams.
0: Do you have to do
1: mac and cheese?
0: Do you have to do that?
1: I mean, it goes with the Friendsgiving theme, you know.
0: Yeah. Okay. All right. There we go.
1: Yeah,
0: okay.
1: Yeah. All right. Just make sure if you want the mac and cheese, I'll make
0: you. You'll make it. Okay. That's good. Now, I can make good macaroni and cheese, but yours is better. I
1: got my grandmother's recipe. Yeah.
0: Oh, jeez. Okay. Well, whatever. Maybe since my cousin's listening, I can get her to make those biscuits.
1: Those rolls
0: that she makes too.
1: Yes, most
0: but
1: definitely.
0: I am thinking on this, so I might do, yes, I think I'm going to get into planning a Friendsgiving. Mm-hmm. I really like this. I like this idea.
1: Now, here's another thing you can make, though. Make the corn pudding.
0: Ooh. I love that. I do have my mother's recipe for corn pudding.
1: Yes.
0: It is just, guys, if you are listening, even if you never had the corn pudding, you would love it. You might say, oh, I don't think I like that. You would love this corn pudding. Oh, my goodness. It is so good. You're making me hungry now. You want to give a shout out?
1: Yes. So I'm going to show. And friendships aren't measured by how long they've lasted. They're measured by how deeply they've loved.
0: Mm. Wow, say that again.
1: Friendships aren't measured by how long they've lasted. They are measured by how deeply they've loved.
0: You know what's funny? And right at that moment, your godmother sent a text.
1: Really?
0: And she is one who I can say really loves me deeply.
1: Oh, yes.
0: And she is truly like thick and thin, ups, downs, tears, joy, just so much. And just because she just sent something. Thank you so much for listening, Susan. We love you.
1: Yes, love you.
0: But I will say that, wow, I really love that phrase. Say it again.
1: And you know what I think about with that phrase is that
0: I love it.
1: I incorporate that as the friends that are like family.
0: Right. I really, really love that. That is touching me so deeply. And if you are driving in your car, if you're listening on the radio right now, just hear this phrase one more time from Annie.
1: Friendships aren't measured by how long they've lasted. They are measured by how deeply they've loved.
0: Wow. That is so good.
1: Isn't it?
0: That is so good. That is so good. Wow. Love. And just, you know, there it is again. That word love. Because you don't want to leave that out of friendship.
1: At all. Oh,
0: don't
1: want to
0: leave that out.
1: Because then it's not a friendship. It's a acquaintance.
0: So true. But I just love that, how deeply that they love. Because true friendship stands the test of time.
1: Oh, most definitely.
0: And here's another one I will give you. A love that can't, or a friendship that can't be tested, is a friendship that can't be trusted.
1: Exactly.
0: You need to be able to stand the test of time. And still, everybody's making a decision to love through it. And we're sticking and staying.
1: Yes.
0: Right?
1: Yes.
0: So I love those relationships where it's kind of like, did I hurt your feelings, girl? And we're just, you hurt my feelings. Okay, let me apologize. Now, where are we going to lunch?
1: Yes, yes, yes.
0: We don't have to fall out over everything.
1: Right.
0: You know, we don't have to. It doesn't have to be the end of everything because love lasts.
1: Right. And then years later, say, for instance, if you see each other like at a party, like I've seen these in like old movies, like Big Mama's House and stuff. It's like
0: Big Mama's
1: House. It's like, then it's like, we fell out over that.
0: Right.
1: Really?
0: Exactly. Dumb, and dumber.
1: Exactly.
0: Was it really worth giving up a friendship over something that could have been discussed, really? And you just didn't take the time to do it. You didn't have the courage to do it. And you didn't have the courage to still love through it.
1: Exactly.
0: And that is not real friendship, folks. This has been an amazing conversation today.
1: Yes, it really, really
0: any
1: has.
0: Any final thoughts for our audience today? Any more suggestions you might give them? You have just been dropping some lines on us that have been, wow. Well, I know what I will say. Love the people who are around you. Make sure that you let them know that you care by showing them love and kindness. It's a free gift that you can give. And make sure that you have conversations with those that you may not have take the time, have the conversation.
1: Yes.
0: We love y'all, and we're your friends.
1: Yes, okay. And we'll see you next week. I'm Manny.
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2: everyone. I hope you had a great weekend. Your head is probably still on a pivot. It's nice to get away from the news cycle, but it's never ending every day, 24/7, 365 with this president. Oh my goodness. We'll get into that in a couple minutes. You're listening to Tell Me More with Carol Holloway. We are live right here at 860 AM radio at WWDB on the podcast, which will be up later today, Odyssey, and as well as Tell Me More with Carol Holloway on Instagram and Facebook. I think I covered them all. Anyway, I did not watch the press comedian with lack of comedian dinner that they had this weekend. I figured I'd catch it on the other side so I couldn't give ratings to anybody. It was pretty crazy to hear how this so-called president of ours is just, oh my God, he's just fading, people. He's just fading. You know, I'm looking forward to the news cycle where I'm not talking about it anymore, where we're not talking about the BS that's going on, the lies that he tells on a daily basis, when we are able to be kind to one another because we're not so mad at everything that is going on. Trump is not leaving the White House. I hope you know that. He's not planning on leaving. He's going to barricade himself in. And therefore, we need to make sure that we are registered to vote, that we get out and vote, and that we do what is right for this country. You don't have to agree with the Democrats and the independents and the Republicans, but you really do need to vote. And maybe in your head, it's the lesser of two evils, but I'll pick the lesser of two evils right now. There is so much going on in the news. My head is just spinning. And yours should be too. And you should be calling your representatives on a regular basis. You should be emailing them, texting them, calling their hotlines at the White House and in your areas and letting them know what you think. Fetterman's all upset now. He thinks the filibuster, he's going to vote for it. Like, he turned into a Republican. That's not what we voted for in the state of Pennsylvania, nor did we vote for the other one either, McCormick. So I just had read something where, and I meant to save it and I didn't, where it was a quote from Trump and Elon Musk that they absolutely did spin the elections for 2024 to make sure that Trump won because he knew he was going to jail. Is that a conspiracy theory? Meh. Don't know, but I have to question it because this man is only in it for himself. Have you seen the White House and the surrounding grounds? He's got black sheets up around the reflecting pool at the Lincoln Center. He's got white sheets up all over the White House because he is changing the columns. The lawn isn't fixed. He's building a helicopter pad. The East Wing is a disgrace. I don't even know where to begin. And this is the people's house. I just don't know how he gets away with it all. I just don't know. And with that being said, we have to talk about Robert Kennedy, who is in charge of our health, and he's doing such a horrible job. For 2 years in a row, we have had the highest outbreak of measles, I think in 35 years is what I heard, somewhere in that 35 number. The worst outbreak of measles, which is why I'm going to be bringing to you our next story after I'm done going off on my little whim here. Because I am going to have the president of Bright Farms, Cox, Bright Farms, it's actually Cox Farms, who is joining us, Steve Bradley. And we're going to be talking about the cyclospora virus and where there are other ways that you can get your food. And then in the second half of our show, I want to just give a shout out to the Special Olympics and how important they are to our kids that are in need. And I have a really touching story Wendy Stacken. I got to talk to her about her son, Nick, and what the Special Olympics has meant to her and how they are involved and what it can do for so many children that have special needs. And that is brought to us with Lucille Aceta, who is the chief pharmacy officer and head of CVS. And I'll tell you about that in a little bit. But this, so we all know that Taylor Farms is responsible for the Cyclospora virus. And at first they were blaming Taco Bell. They were blaming Taco Bell for it. But remember, Taco Bell gets their lettuce from somewhere, right? Think about this. All the stores, all the restaurants get their lettuce from somewhere. The

a little bit about Taylor Farms and the other name brands that they're up to. I went to Costco last week, and Costco is a purchaser of Taylor Farms foods. And what I found really, really amazing when I was online, when I was researching this and when I was at Costco, is that Costco purchases tons of Taylor Farms food. So their salad's back in there, and it was filled. It looked like nobody had even touched it. So brands that are actually disguised as Taylor Farms, you need to know this when you go to the store, because I thought, oh, I'm going to Aldi's to get some vegetables there. They're safe. No, they're not. So pay attention to this, people. If you miss any of this, you can look it up online or go back and listen to the podcast later. Here's just some of the brands that Taylor Farm repackages for or does it for the supermarket. So there's, and I thought this would be a good one, you know, a safe one, Earthbound, 360 Whole Foods, Simple Truth Organics, that's at Kroger. We don't really have that around here. 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Those are just some of them that are out there with this particular company. I say boycott. It's not just their lettuce. It's so many other fruits and vegetables that they have too. So real quick, the Market Side is sold at Walmart, and Earthbound Farm is owned by Taylor Farms. So you need to know this. And then Cross Valley Farms is owned by U.S. Foods. 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So that's so important. And then for those of you that are Amazon shoppers, Amazon Fresh is one of them. Target and Whole Foods, that 360 private label. So avoid them all if you possibly can. There's a few more. I'm trying to see if I had saved them all when I was doing my homework. I'm just checking through my phone right now. But think about this. Foods to avoid during the parasite outbreak, pre-washed bag salad kits. And I'm going to tell you why Cox Farms is a safe one to go from. Bright, it's called brightfarms.com. Salad bars in restaurants, bagged spinach, kale, pre-cut fruit bowls, fresh raspberries, blueberries, strawberries all have parasites right now. Fresh vegetables like cilantro. Some of it is so mild that it's not really making the noise, making the news. But I read up that heating foods to 150 degrees Fahrenheit or higher kills the Cyclospora parasite. But who's going to want to do that when you want to have a fresh salad? So things that we all definitely have to look out for. It's really crazy that we are dealing with this kind of stuff right now going on in our country. And, you know, even though we're told to eat our vegetables, because the recent Cyclospora outburst has led many of us to rethink whether it's safe to eat that fresh, green, leafy salad. I can't wait to ask him how this virus, this parasite gets into our food and how it spreads. So it's important that we try to ease our worries and understand what's going on. So after I take a commercial break, I'm going to be talking to Steve Bradley. He is the president of Cox Farm, and he directs overall strategy and execution to drive profitability, durability, and top-line growth. He has seen more than $1 billion of investments in technologies and businesses, including Bright Farms and Mucci, M-U-C-C-I Farms. Steve started at Cox in 2001 as an engineer, and his role evolved to encompass environmental sustainability and the creation of Cox

0: Conserves. That's COX. The company's national sustainability program. Steve then created and led the Cox Clean Tech Division, where he invests, acquires, and develops sustainable businesses and technology. He holds a bachelor's degree in mechanical engineering from Mississippi State University, and Steve has demonstrated a lifelong commitment to community building and conservation. A frequent speaker on industry panels, Steve has served on the board of numerous for-profit and nonprofit entities. And when Steve is not at one of the greenhouses, you will most likely find him kiteboarding, surfing, and spending time on the water with his family. So I really think that we should just jump into this interview. But before we do that, let me take a quick commercial break and find out. I would like to get to the truth and not the lies that Trump and his administration keep spreading about our food. I just want to remind you that we have, before I go to commercial break, I know Steve is waiting, but he can wait for a couple more minutes. Do you know that we have viruses, parasites in our food? We have glass in bread. Did you hear that? This notice just came out. Pillsbury is recalling frozen dough for more than 730,000 Pillsbury bread rolls, and it's been recalled in 19 states because they believe it might contain glass. Have you ever heard so much going on with our food? Remember last year there was the spinach recall? Oh my gosh, like our government is going to hell in a handbasket so fast. And, you know, people, even if you don't care about what Trump's politics are, you need to be concerned about the health and welfare of our food and our children in this country. That should be enough to make you stand up or sit up and take notice to all that's going on. So I didn't know if you know that, because it's really just starting to make the news more now. In late June, General Mills owns Pillsbury. We call the frozen dough for more than, like I said, 7,300,000 rolls because of the glass. And on Monday last week, the Food and Drug Administration gave a recall, the second highest risk level, class two, on the rolls because they can cause internal injury and lacerations if they're consumed. Oh my God. It's time to start baking your own bread and having your own garden. That's where I am with everything. Anyway, let's take a quick commercial break, and we come back, we're going to bring Steve right on.
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0: afternoon, Steve. Hi, how are you?
1: Hey, good afternoon, Carol. Great.
0: I am so happy to hear you here, have you here to talk about the Cyclospora outbreak and what you are doing. I told our listeners a little bit of your history. So tell our listeners why consumers are hearing so much about this Cyclospora outbreak and what it is and where it's found.
1: Yeah, well, they're hearing a lot about it because it's a nasty little bug. It is a microscopic parasite that is transmitted through human fecal matter, typically through surface water that gets contaminated with that matter. And how it gets on the produce and in the food system is that water or the fecal matter itself comes in contact, you know, with plants, in particular lettuce that grows low to the ground as that water flows through the fields for irrigation.
0: Wow. Is this something that is, I'm just puzzled by this. Why isn't the water filtered, or you can't do that as farmers? Help me understand that.
1: Yeah, you really can't control, you know, when you're a farmer that's growing outdoors, you can't really control any aspect of your growing. You can't control when water, you know, runs across. You can't control the quality of the water that you're using for irrigation. You can't control wildlife that roams through the fields. And so it's one of the reasons, one of the many reasons why being a farmer is so hard. That's really the part of the reason we built Cox Farms and Bright Farms, you know, around greenhouse growing, is it enabled, the greenhouses enable us to control all of those external conditions and protect the plants, you know, from a lot of those potential contamination pathways.
0: So, Steve, you do have the largest greenhouse farms. You're the largest operator in North America. So let's talk a little bit about that. You have food safety. You're able to control it better. But what about growing and the taste and the difference? Is there any difference?
1: Well, I'd like to think so. You know, so there's a couple of aspects of greenhouse growing that makes it better. One is that controlled environment protects the plants from pests, so we don't have to, you know, spray pesticides. We don't have to worry about drought. We don't have to worry about too much rain. We don't have to worry about these runoff conditions that bring in pathogens. But we also can control the environment and give the plants exactly the conditions that they want to live in, which just produces a higher quality plant. We also are able to grow more near where the food's consumed. And so we can get that product harvested. Our lettuce, for example, is harvested and in the stores in as little as 24 hours. And so the consumer gets a fresher product, which is in, you know, in produce is just going to taste better. We also are able on, you know, our other products like tomatoes and peppers and cucumbers, we're able to vine ripen those because we can get those products to the consumer much more quickly. And so they're ripening on the plant where they're supposed to versus in the back of the truck as they're traveling across the country.
0: So let's talk about what happens when the seed is planted and then it arrives to the stores. I love that it's there faster, sooner, fresher. But greenhouses don't, you know, if you're like in North America or like where I am, you don't have sun or the bright sun all year round like you have out west, like farmers have. So how does that process work?
1: So, yeah, so we bring in, you know, the seeds, the inputs. We use media to grow in versus soil. We grow in gutters hydroponically. And we use natural sunlight. You know, we want to use as much natural sunlight as we can to grow those plants. We do augment with, you know, with LED lights, you know, for those days when it's cloudy or for the winter times when the sun is not up as much. And we bring those seeds in. We sprout them. We use glass panels in our greenhouse to be able to bring in all that natural sunlight. And in the case of our lettuce, it grows for about 21 days from the time we bring the seed in to the time we harvest it, all using automated equipment to minimize human interaction with the product, you know, all in the name of trying to limit any potential contamination into that product.
0: So what about your water? Where does that come from and how do you make sure that it stays safe?
1: So we use municipal drinking water or well water. So the same water that you would drink at home is what we bring into the greenhouse. And like everything else in the greenhouse, we ensure that even though it is clean to begin with, we actually test it. And then we take an additional step where we run it through reverse osmosis, as well as sanitize it with ultraviolet light to ensure that the water that we're feeding the plants is as pristine as possible.
0: Right. No chemicals. This is a silly question, I think, but maybe you could help me. I mean, when we get rain, we get a lot of rain. Do you guys do rain collection of water?
1: So we do rain collection at some of our facilities. And so we use as much as we can, we use closed loop. You know, we bring in water through those water systems as well as in certain facilities, rainwater. That water goes through that same filtration and sterilization process when we do to ensure that when the water comes in, you know, it would be safe for someone to drink. That's our goal because we want it to be safe for our plants to take as well.
0: Mm-hmm. So we know with this big outbreak that was there, it's not the first time that I'm going to say their name. Taylor Farms has had outbreaks with the United States or around the country. So have you ever had any kind of outbreaks or anything from greenhouse growing?
1: Yes, we've had incidents in the past of where we've done voluntary recalls. The latest one was related to actually a cheese that came in. So not anything in the greenhouse, but we do salad kits that are ready to eat with cheese and dressing. And one of the really nice things, though, when we do have an incident like that, is we grow and pack in the same facility. And so we have traceability all the way back to where that leaf came from and where that pack came from. And so we're able to be very quick and targeted because ultimately the end goal is obviously to make sure all of our consumers stay safe, to educate them and to get that product off the shelf as quickly as possible, which is a huge advantage for us in the greenhouse versus, you know, if you're sourcing your product from many different places and you're commingling that, you know, in one processing facility.
0: Mm-hmm. I appreciate your candor on that. I really do. So how can consumers identify greenhouse grown products compared to regular store bought, farm grown out, you know, in Mexico or wherever at our local grocery store? How do we figure that out?
1: Yeah, so the easiest way and what I do when I'm shopping is I obviously look for our brand, Bright Farms. You see that on the package, you're going to know that it's greenhouse grown and you're going to know where it came from. If you buy private label in Wegmans, for example, we sell our product through Wegmans private label, it's going to say greenhouse grown on the package. So if you see greenhouse grown, you know it was grown hydroponically in that controlled environment. You know, there's no way to ever eliminate all risk. If anybody tells you that, that would be a very dangerous thing to say. But we're able to really limit the possibility of any bad things getting on that product. So if you're seeing greenhouse grown, you're going to know that that product is as safe as it possibly can be.
0: Mm-hmm. Thank you for mentioning Wegmans because I have been looking for your product directly. I've been on your website. You can, and I like the fact that a lot of your salad kits look like they're in more of a bowl, like a plastic container, as opposed to bags that can get crushed and destroy the greens. Is that all of your products packed that way?
1: That's right. That's right. And you can eat it right out of the bowl, which is another nice thing. Yeah, I'm glad you mentioned the website. You can actually go there if you don't shop at Wegmans. You can go there, put your zip code in, and you can find other stores that might be near you that carry our product. You can also learn a lot more about how we grow on brightfarms.com.
0: So let's talk for just a second, because I know I have to let you go. You're busy getting the word out, and I'm so glad that you're here to share, and I will totally look for your salads because I had never heard of you before. I can't wait to try them, and I will let our listeners know in the future that I found them and how good they were. What about the home grower that wants to grow lettuce in their backyard? Do you have any advice for them that, you know, they're trying to do their own little thing?
1: I'd say go for it. I mean, I think it's awesome that people – you know, everybody that grows a home garden, you can control every aspect of your growing there, especially if you're doing it hydroponically like we do. you know, then you know exactly what went into your food. You know, for me, I'm not a very good grower myself. And so I look for, you know, our greenhouse grown products, because it's important to me. You know, Bright Farms doesn't use pesticide or herbicide either. And so outside of pathogens, you know, it's the ability to be able to source these products, you know, that you know are going to be the healthiest that you can get for your family. And ultimately, you know, for me, that's how can we consume more fresh fruits and vegetables? So I appreciate you getting the word out, because I want people to realize that they have an alternative, you know, to get those healthy, fresh fruits and vegetables and keep them in their diet during times like this.
0: President Steve Bradley of Cox Farms, tell our listeners where they can go for more information.
1: Yeah, go to our website at brightfarms.com.
0: Thank you so much for joining us this afternoon. I really appreciate your time.
1: Yep. Thanks, Carol.
0: Okay. Bye-bye.
1: See ya.
2: And so I had the opportunity, after speaking with Steve, to do some research, and I drilled down a little bit more. And as you know, they sell their salads at Wegmans, but they also have them at Giant. If you go to their website, brightfarms.com, you can literally put in your zip code and find out where they are. And if you use things like Instacart delivery, you can see which grocery stores have them. So Bright Farms products are not impacted by the cyclospora outbreak. I just really want people to know that. That's why I brought Steve on. I thought it was really important that we people have an alternative when we are eating our food. I love a good salad. So it's really important. And according to Steve, because they grow indoors in a controlled environment and they sell their produce locally, like he said, it's literally picked and bagged and out the door in 24 hours. But because it's in a controlled environment, they don't have the harsh weather conditions. And you heard me ask him that question because I was concerned about how to do that. And here's the amazing thing. Usually when you buy your greens, I know when I buy my greens, I wash them, even though the bag says pre-washed. And I, you know, wanted to know that from Steve. And of course, he told us that all Bright Farms products are ready to eat and their greens are grown, like I said, in that controlled environment, which allows for safer, cleaner, and pesticide-free products. So if you want to eat organic food, Giant has their food. I wrote it down. Under their organics that they sell at Giant's, Nature's Promise. That's what it's called. I love the Nature's Promise. So now I'm going to look for it. And if you're in the Maryland area or other area, Food Lion has it also. So, and then there was a question. I was on their question and answer website, and it says, somebody said that there are little pellets in their seed container, and what are they? There's little pellets in their salad container, and what are they? And they're called seeds. The seeds of our greens are something that get into the packages when you're harvesting. So this is especially common with baby spinach, and seeds are edible and safe to eat. So if you see that at the bottom of your container, that's really a fun thing to know. And I just, you know, I don't like the fact that they use the plastic, and I should have asked them this. So again, I went to their website, and they say, honestly, they don't love plastic either. That's why they're actively exploring alternative packaging solutions for the future. So in the meantime, our containers are made with recyclable plastics, and so you can recycle them. And they also encourage you to give the containers a second life by reusing them, which I think is awesome. They're great for storing pens and Post-its, office supplies, organizing pantry items, starting seedlings if you're doing your own garden, or even creating just a little catch bin if you're doing compost in your house. Oh, excuse me. So it's an easy way to reduce waste. I'm finding myself trying to utilize my plastics a little bit more by using them in other places. So with that being said, let me take a quick commercial break. And then I got a text message from a listener that I want to let you know about Taylor Farm. So you're listening to Tell Me More with Carol Holloway. We will be right back.
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0: And you have to wonder where your mind is today. So I got a quick text message from somebody. I won't say who it is, but they let me know that Sysco company, S-Y-S-C-O, is another big supplier of the industry to restaurants like U.S. Food. And they also sell Taylor Farms products. So that's really important. And then they also let me know that the representatives for Taylor Farms contacted the White House like 4 days ago with an urgent plea, a little bit longer than that, actually. And they wanted the company to delay announcing the recall. Isn't that ridiculous that they would do that? During the call, insider information that I had during the call, which the company asked for more proof and more time before being linked to the outbreak. That's why the White House came out with this Taco Bell situation. Oh, it's Taco Bell. Well, it's not Taco Bell. They get their food from somewhere. So I feel bad for Taco Bell that they're hitting the brunt of all of this. So as you know, the cyclospore outbreak causes explosive diarrhea. That's something that Trump has because it's been verified that he wears diapers because he has some issues. And he doesn't try to fight that when people bring it up in the media or if you read some of the great news sources, because it is a fact. And then he would have to prove that it wasn't true and he can't. Anyway, so I just wanted to give you that little bit of information that's going on. It's cyclospore outbreak is in 19 states right now. That's an awful lot. So, and we, like I said, Pennsylvania is definitely one of them. We don't really have as many surrounding states, but Illinois, Kansas, Oklahoma, Pennsylvania were just added to the list in the last week. So super, super important. So people be aware. All right. With that being said, I want to, that's our medical minutes music. And I wanted to talk a little bit. It's kind of a medical thing for our medical part, but it's also a good story. And a lot of people get involved with the Special Olympics. It's the world's largest sports organization for children and adults with intellectual disabilities, providing year-round sports training, athletic competition, and health programs. I'm going to have to ask our guest more. And believe it or not, it was founded in 1968 by Eunice Kennedy Shriver. We know that name. Maria Shriver. We know her as being married to Arnold Schwarzenegger. And the organization supports millions of participants in nearly 200 countries. So I think it's really awesome that we continue with this story so that you understand why Special Olympics is so important. So when my next guest, Wendy Stackin's son, Nick, was born, doctors warned her that he would face significant health challenges and an uncertain future. Well, today, Nick is 31, and he is preparing to compete in the Special Olympics Minnesota Summer Sports Classic. And ahead of this event, Wendy is here to share the realities of raising a child with complex medical needs, from navigating from difficult diagnosis and years of specialized care to becoming her son's strongest advocate. And I think all parents are for their children when they have special needs. Wendy's story is one of resilience, perseverance, and life-changing impact of the right support system. It's so important to have the right support system. I want to ask about that, too. Joining her on our interview is Lucille Acetta. She is the Chief Pharmacy Officer and Head of CDS Specialty Operations for CDS Health to discuss the challenges caregivers face, the importance of treated healthcare partnerships, and how education and ongoing support can help people live with complex conditions and achieve a greater independence and quality of life. And I think we all want that as adults with disabilities, and we all want that for our children. So as athletes across the country compete in the summer games, Wendy and Lucille share their uplifting conversation about resilience, caregiving, and the meaningful differences simplified and the compassionate care and strong support system that they can make. So I'm super excited to bring them on board. They are ready to join us now.
1: Hi, Carol.
2: Hello, Carol.
3: Hi. Hi, Wendy and Lucille. Thank you so much for joining us this afternoon. What an amazing story. And I'd like to start with you, Wendy. Your family's journey began with a diagnosis that, of course, no parent ever expects to hear. So take us back to that moment and what helped you navigate the uncertainty and become an advocate for Nick.
1: Well, you know, when Nick was born, we had many medical surprises. Most of his doctors didn't think he would make it to his second birthday. So when he was about 13 months old, after a very rough year, he was diagnosed with an immune deficiency and put on IG infusions, which help support his immune system. One of his doctors said something to me that I took to heart, and that was, do you want him to live or do you want him to just survive? And that did make a big change for me. Yeah, it's a pretty powerful statement, isn't it? And it kind of empowered us as his family to realize what we wanted for him, that we wanted him to find joy, to laugh, to have fun.
3: Wow, that's amazing. So you made, of course you made the right choice. I mean, 31 years old today, he's had a wonderful life, yes?
1: Yes, he has.
3: So, Lucille, families facing complex medical conditions are often overwhelmed. So what advice do you have for families that are experiencing medical challenges like this today?
2: Yes, these complex conditions can be quite overwhelming and very isolating. And folks should know that there are a lot of support out there to help them. A couple of examples, you can ask a lot of questions. Really build a trusted medical care team. Doctors, nurses, pharmacists. And, you know, there's advocacy groups, there's support groups. There's a lot out there to help you learn and understand the condition as well as learn to have a support team around you. And if you think about Nick and the immunoglobulin therapy that he's on, it's really a critical part of his care. And in watching how immunoglobulins work today, that studies have shown that it reduces hospitalizations by 50%. So these medications are very critical to his care. And if you think about also the pairing of the nurse, the infusion nurse, alongside Nick in having this therapy and partnering with mom, the caregiver here, Wendy, is what is so critical about that support team, right, that we're talking about. Gain that medical care team around you to be able to handle the diagnosis, the care, and the ongoing support that Nick is really needed along these 30 years. And I think that's probably a really important part of trying to build that trusted team.
3: Lucille, you said there's so many resources out there, but where do you start? Do you start with the doctor? What if you don't like what they said? Like Wendy was given a choice. Do you want this or do you want this? You know, what if she had a doctor that just said, this is your only choice? So how do you navigate that?
2: Well, as a healthcare professional, she has access to nurses and doctors and other advocacy groups, so she could speak to and get some support. There are opportunities to get a second opinion. There's a lot of different ways that Wendy could get that additional support. I think, like, even with a pharmacist or a nurse or a trusted clinician to actually think about the therapy that they're on, be able to look at it, understand it, is an important part of it as well.
3: Right. So we have to really become our own advocates for our children. So, Wendy, what made you decide to have Nick participate in Special Olympics? Did they come to you? Did you go to them? How did that happen?
1: We went to them. When Nick joined up, it was a brand new delegation in our area. And the first year, teams and delegations get to do something special at their state tournaments. Nicholas was chosen to carry the Special Olympics flag up in front of everybody, and it was the first time I had seen him feel like he was a part of something, feel like he belonged somewhere. It's a huge moment for a parent. It really is. Because they feel so different from everyone else. And it was a beautiful thing. It really was. So get your kids involved in anything that you can, because it's so important. It really is. And look to the people look to the people that are coming into your home. A lot of times that's the home care nurses. And a lot of times they have resources that you haven't even thought about. So you do need a good team.
3: Nick has overcome so many challenges, and I'm sure you and your family have loved watching him succeed as an athlete. So what is his favorite thing to do in Special Olympics?
1: Bowling. bowling. Okay. That's his favorite.
3: Oh, that's wonderful. So there's always, Special Olympics will find a place for people that need help, correct?
1: See, I'm sorry, I didn't hear that.
3: Special Olympics will find a place for kids that need help, that reach out, that want to be part of something?
1: Yeah. They do. If your child qualifies for Special Olympics, then yes, absolutely. The coaches and a lot of the partners will help you figure out where you'd be good at, where you would fit in at, what sport is best for you.
3: So you said if they qualify, so is it almost like with the real Olympics, you have to qualify to make sure you can get into it? You have to be able to do the activity, or are there other things involved?
1: There's other things involved with Special Olympics. It is an intellectual disability is what the athletes need come in with. So intellectual disability, or if they have something like Down syndrome, or if they have developmental delays, go to your local Special Olympics and find out what their specific guidelines are, and they will find a place for you. You don't have to be able to compete in a sport. You can do things as easy as bouncing a basketball, because they have skills that they do and they practice. Anything, and it gets people out of their home and exercising and with other people.
3: Wendy, I love hearing you say that, because a lot of people hear about Special Olympics, but I think even here on our show, we've never drilled it down to how you get involved in Special Olympics. So I thank you for sharing that.
1: Thank you. Welcome.
3: Yes. Lucille, can you touch on the critical role that specialty care teams play in the patient experience?
2: Oh, sure. Thank you. Let me share. Specialty pharmacy really is very unique and different than what you typically see in your neighborhood or your community pharmacy. This pharmacy is really specialized in really complex therapies for really fragile patients, like Nick, immunocompromised patients, hemophilia patients, pulmonary arterial hypertensive patients, cancer patients. The therapies that we're providing can be life-saving, very unique and different than what you typically see in your local community pharmacy. The services have to be super unique, that what we provide it's like a wraparound of the therapy and the patient. You have a care team of nurses, pharmacists, 24/7 access, training, resources, support. We help them through all the paperwork that they have to go through end to end. And we become part of the family. And as you can see with Nick, he's a really important illustration of what a specialty care team is like. He's doing well. He has Jackie, his infusion nurse, that he's had for several years.
1: And loves her.
3: That's great.
2: Yes, yeah, so
3: I always
2: team.
3: Believe your pharmacy is very crucial when you're dealing with an illness or something like this, and I'm sure Nick knows who they are too.
1: Oh yeah, actually, we have a very good example, because we went through this a lot when Nick was little. We could call at 3 a.m., talk to a pharmacist, talk to one of his nurses, and they were there. It wasn't a burden. It wasn't, you know, why are you bothering us? It was, what do you need?
3: I love it. Wendy Sacken, Lucille Aceta, I appreciate you both being here to share this critical information with us. But before I let you go, can you tell our listeners where they can go for more information?
2: Yes, cbshealth.com.
3: Oh, that's so easy. Okay. Well, thank you. Thank you for sharing.
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0: Well, power to the people. We need to take back our power. Let me just wrap up the Olympics, the Special Olympics real quick. It is for adults as well, but because there are so many children dealing with illnesses and disabilities, I wanted to highlight that with you. They accept children 8 years old and up, and they come from over 200 programs, like I said. But if you have somebody younger than that, they also have a young athletes program for children ages 2 to 7. And at any age in every country, their athletes are learning new skills, making new friends, gaining fitness and confidence. And it's so important for us to know it's there. You can also go to specialolympics.com. So power to the people, that has been my theme song this year. It is so important to know how to distinguish the lies of this president from the truth. I cannot believe in the history of the United States that this is what we have right now on our 250th anniversary of this country. It's heartbreaking, and it's sad. And it's sad that we still don't have Republicans in Congress getting a spine. I just really pray that people make sure that you can vote, that you haven't been purged from voter rolls. I doubt that's happening in the tri-state area, but you never know. There is so much crap going on out there. It just amazes me that this is, you know, as much as we weren't all fans of Biden, wasn't it nice that we weren't consumed by him every minute, every day on the news, on the radio? On our computers, and you can try to block it out. You can try to get away, but somehow, some way, you really need to be brought up to date, like the cyclospora parasite that's going around. If you're not paying attention to the news, how would you know that? And then you get sick and you don't know why. You could end up in the hospital. You could die. So we have to keep our finger on the pulse of what is happening in this country. Trump has lost the ability. It's the fourth time. It's gone to the judge for being able to, for him to be able to control mail-in voting. He was first approved to be able to do it. Then two judges said he couldn't. And today, I think it was over the weekend, they got the news that Trump cannot control mail-in voting, that voting is up to the states, people. You have a right to be able to vote without confrontation from our federal government. And you need to know that. I came across something the other day that I was reading, and I saved it because I thought it was something fun that I wanted to share with everybody. And it's called the campfire theory. And I just think it's important for us in general in life. And sometimes when we go through life, we meet people that make an impact on our life. We meet people, maybe we only meet them for a short amount of time, and they make an impact and we don't forget them. So here's the campfire theory. And it's something to keep in the back of your mind because I think it's very true. So the theory is some people come into your life for your warmth. Some stay enough to enjoy the glow. Some disappear the moment you burn low. But a rare few stay when the nights get cold, bring wood when the flames grow old, share stories and embrace your warmth, protect you and weather the storm. Those are your people. So think about that, people. Those are my words of wisdom for today. There are so many people that bring to light so many things in your life as you go along life. I mean, people from childhood, people that you might have worked with, people that you might have only met for a brief instant, but somehow they stayed on your mind and you learned something from them. So it's really important that we understand this in our friends and the values. Not everybody is a bad person. And, you know, every week I say, you know, smile, do something nice for somebody, pay it forward. And it's so important that we do that. Oh, by the way, before I have to go, where in the world is Mitch McConnell? Why can we not get an answer? With all the governors of this country, with all the political people in this country, Andy Beshear, I called his office last week. I literally called his office and spoke to somebody. And then she put me into the recording to leave a message. Why can't he get an answer? I truly, truly, truly, with all my heart, believe Mitch McConnell is dead and probably brain dead, as Shane and I talked about last week. I truly, truly believe that. They're trying to get past August 8th so that Kentucky can't have a special vote to get somebody in that seat till the end of the term, till it comes up for renewal. So somebody please tell me why we can't get an answer. Why is this being kept so hush-hush? We know that Lindsey Graham is being laid to rest in the rotunda today, and we found out about him right away. Why is this such a secret? Trump hates Mitch McConnell. Why isn't he talking about him? It amazes me. So, people, we need to be proactive. And like I have always said, call your senators, call the House of Representatives, call your Congress, call your governors. The numbers are right there on the website.
1: Carol,
0: make your voice known. What was that?
1: I can tell you one thing. I don't know where Mitch McConnell is, and I don't think we'll ever find Mitch McConnell because apparently he just went up in flames like D.B. Cooper and just disappeared. But I can tell you who we did find, LeBron James in Philadelphia.
0: Yes. I knew you'd bring it back to sports. I knew it. I love it. How do you feel about that?
1: I'm happy. This has been seen as the biggest super team in the NBA for a while. There's been a couple good teams here and there, but none with this much star power, none with this much potential. And if everything goes right, this might be the best 2 or 3 years of Sixers basketball I've had to see in my lifetime.
0: Okay. Well, he signed a 2-year contract. I think that he's going out with the Sixers. It's interesting that he chose that as his choice instead of, I believe he started in Cleveland, Ohio.
1: Yep. He was a Cleveland Cavalier. Yeah. And then he also, the three teams everyone thought was Cleveland, Miami, and Philly. Philly was the lowest choice because he didn't really have any ties to Philly, but he played for both Miami and Cleveland, and he won with both those things. But at the same time, they were offering him so much money. He took the minimum, the league minimum of $8 million for a veteran. And so he did this clearly as a show that I'm not doing this for the story. I'm not doing this for the retirement tour. I'm doing this because I want to win. And I think there's no better way that you could go out by saying, I want to take somewhere that hasn't won in over 40 or something years, 1983, right, and get them to at least one. Yeah, at least one.
0: When he finds out how wonderful our town is, you know, Shane, I think I'm going to have to give you like 2 minutes at the end of every show to do my sports update, because we haven't even gotten to the Phillies. What a losing streak they've been on. So I think we're going to make time for that in the future, to just at the end of my show, you're going to have to just come right in and give me a sports update.
1: Sounds like a plan. But Carol, we got to wrap up.
0: Okay. Well, everybody, thanks for listening. We'll be back same place, same time. As always, pay it forward. Do something nice for somebody. We'll see you next week. Thanks for listening.
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0: Good afternoon, everyone. Good afternoon. Welcome to Conversation Unplugged on WWDB 860 AM in the city of brotherly love and sisterly affection. My name is Reverend Dr. Wayne M. Weathers, the host of Conversation Unplugged with my co-host, Pastor Robert Johnson, and Reverend Dr. Larry Waltower is on his way. For those who are watching me Facebook Live, if you see me looking down, it's not that I am not interested. I am sending my radio show out in the various social media platforms, and so I am multitasking. Amen. I am definitely multitasking. Pastor Johnson, what's up, man? What's going on, man? How you doing?
1: I am doing great. We're just a couple of days away from a couple of weeks away from training camp.
0: That's when we're gonna be enemies. That's when we're gonna be enemies. But go ahead.
1: We're gonna be enemies. But guess what? I got Kyler Murray, so I ain't worried about it. I got Kyler Murray.
0: Yeah. We got rid of AJ Brown, but we gonna take it to y'all this year. That's all I'm gonna say. For those who don't know, Pastor Robert Johnson, born and raised in Philadelphia, he's the mayor of South Philly, but he's a Minnesota Vikings fan. I don't know what happened along the way. That's right. I don't know what happened along the way, but somewhere along the line.
2: He must have fell and bumped his head. That's what had to happen. It might have happened when he was on 61st Street or something. I don't know what.
1: You know what happened? What happened was I got good sense. But congratulations, y'all are in the running for LeBron James. Right?
0: Don't you even start, man. Let's get this conversation started, man. For those who don't know, this is what my brother in Christ. We've been doing this since 2006. That's my best friend. We've been. Are you fussing, fighting, debating like this since 2006? Want to introduce to you Mike Ewald and Reverend B. Preston Lyles. We want to talk about something that's very personal and dear to my heart. Stop sending city trash to Chester. I am from Chester, born and raised east side outside of some village. And I'm going to start off with the narrative in a few minutes about the incinerators and things like that. But I would like to have Mike Ewald and Reverend B. Preston Lyles just to introduce themselves briefly. And we really want to get into a robust conversation. And then I want to also send out the telephone number for those who would like to call in, ask questions, and provide comments on this subject today. So, Mike Ewald, tell us a little bit about yourself.
3: Sure. Hi, Reverend Weathers. I've been involved since I was in high school in 1990, dealing with this industry of trash incineration. I grew up just outside of Northeast Philly, and they tried to build an incinerator there, ended up becoming the biggest air polluter in Bucks County. And now that I live in Philadelphia, I'm surrounded by the worst cluster of trash incinerators in the country, one of them being the one in Chester, the biggest in the nation. And I don't want to be sending my trash to a place where it's poisoning people of color. In Chester, black people, poor people that are impacted by multiple incinerators, chemical plants, power plants, oil refineries next door, all sorts of things that are harming their health and then blowing in my direction, affecting me too, because the air doesn't just stay in Chester. It hits Philadelphia hard, and Philadelphia needs to stop doing this kind of damage. So that's one of the reasons why in 1999, I formed Energy Justice Network as a national organization to move beyond our work in Pennsylvania and start helping people all across the country fighting this and other dirty energy and waste industries and environmental racism that goes along with them.
0: Well, thank you. Thank you. And Reverend B. Preston Miles, tell us a little bit about yourself.
2: Hey, everybody. I am B. Preston Miles. I'm a native Philadelphian. Unlike South Philly, I come from Northside. And it is a joy to have been a part of this environmental justice fight really for the last 6 years. I've been involved with the Delco Environmental Justice for the last 2+ years and involved in the Toxic Prisons Campaign, currently the director. I've been involved in that for the last 6 years. The idea of Philadelphia continuing a practice today that it stopped it within our own borders back in the 1980s, because we understood how dangerous, how unhealthy, how toxic, and how much of a threat it is to human health. We stopped that in the 80s. We closed the incinerators that were within the borders. And for this city to continue sending waste to an incinerator, the largest in the country, is really egregious. And so this is why I'm in this fight and why I'm here today.
0: Well, thank you. Thank you. So let me start out. Growing up in Chester, you know, there was these shortcuts that I did not know. I was taking a road that was filled with environmental pollution. So my brother lives in Toby Farms, but before he moved to Toby Farms, when I wanted to get from the east side to the west side real quick, I would take this road called Incinerator Road. And for those who live in Chester, Incinerator Road at that particular time, it was the only incinerator that they had in Chester. So you take Incinerator Road, it's a little winding road and everything. You can get to the west side real quick when you want to hang out at Memorial Park or you want to hang out with your friends. I had friends in William Circle and the fairgrounds and things like that.

0: It's a back road. Some of my classmates, I graduated from the class of 85. They said this a while ago, that sometimes when they couldn't catch the bus and they would walk home, that's a long walk from Granite Run Mall all the way back home. They would cut through, get ready for this, Incinerator Road just to get home at night. And so for some strange reason now, the incinerators are being placed in Chester that's causing environmental pollution, that's having, you know, is wreaking havoc on residents in Chester. I know that West 2nd Street, West 3rd Street line area, you know, people can't sell their homes. And one person we definitely have one I was talking to today, my cousin, fraternity brother, Tom Nixon. He's my fraternity brother. He's involved in the environmental justice fight in Chester as well as others. And I want to get them to come on as well. It's a problem. Now, fast forward, I don't want to be doing all of the talking. I definitely want to just get this whole environmental justice piece out. When a particular mayoral candidate in 2022, I believe that was 2022, was in a debate, and the whole thing came up about trash going to Chester. And this mayoral candidate at that particular time, who did not win that election, Mayor Parker, won the election. His exact words were the trash had to go somewhere. You know, I never forget that comment. And that ticked me off, because as a person who grew up in Chester, who loved Chester, who bleeds orange and black, see pride all the way, for someone to say that that's a stereotype that's lodged against Chester, that we can just dump our trash there. And so I know Councilwoman Jamie Gaudier, she's at the forefront of this environmental justice fight and everything. But now, you know, to my understanding, doing research here, I want to pull this up. Bear with me just very quickly. And I want to get Mike Ewald's, response to this. There was a particular article in, I forget what the name of that article was. Yeah. It says Chester residents urge Philly to stop sending trash to the incinerators. This was April 27th. This wasn't the article that I wanted to read, but I'll just go ahead and read this off. It says, "We literally are dying." Zulin Madoff, chairperson of CRCQL, states, "Why should we be inundated with everybody else's pollution? You want a cleaner, greener Philadelphia, but you want to trash us." The protest was in support of the Stop Trashing Our Air Act, a piece of Philadelphia legislation introduced by Councilwoman Jamie Gaudier. And Councilwoman Jamie Gaudier, we would love to have you on Conversation Unplugged as well. The measure would require the city to stop sending waste to the Chester facility. Jamie Gaudier is quoted as saying, "This is about people's right to breathe clean air." She added that the air doesn't stop at the border. Philadelphians are breathing the same toxic air that the city of Chester residents are. Mike, share, and Reverend B. Preston Lyles, share with us your thoughts about this whole environmental issue, this thing of sending the trash to Chester, the environmental pollution. And for those who are listening, if you have a comment or want to call and raise questions or just voice concern about this, you can call 610-632-8601, 610-632-8601. That was a long narrative. I'm normally not this talkative in the beginning of the radio show. But Mike, share with us your thoughts, and then Reverend B. Preston Lyles, share your thoughts.
1: Glad you're so passionate about it. That's important. And I'm glad to hear your history with this issue. Incinerator Road, I believe.
0: We got to get you to speak up. Can't hear you. Sorry.
1: Okay, I'm sorry. Sometimes my computer's glitchy on that. Is it better now?
0: Yes.
1: Okay, cool. So that Incinerator Road is where there used to be, there were additional incinerators in Delaware County. That's one of the old ones that I think was shut down for as long as I've known, so probably at least 30 some years.
0: Wow.
1: But they still use it as a transfer station, and the road is still called Incinerator Road. Of course, the trash incinerator now that we're using that's still open is at the end of Highland Ave at Front and Highland, right on the waterfront. And so one of the things that you notice is that the ones that get shut down are the ones that are outside of cities, that are in whiter areas. They get shut down, but the ones that continue operating and that get away with being this big and polluting while missing half of the pollution control devices that they ought to have,
0: mm-hmm,
1: is something that you would only see in a place like Chester. Like, they got away with 3 decades of having no controls for their pollutant that triggers asthma attacks.
0: Mm-hmm.
1: And they still, after 30 some years, have almost 35 years now, have no controls for the most toxic pollution, the dioxins and mercury that come out. they just don't even have that whole

0: pollution control system installed, like most of the other incinerators do. And they can get away with that in a place like Chester. And it's why we call it environmental racism. You know, it's not everyone that is this bad.
1: Wow. Reverend B. Preston Lodge, your thoughts.
2: So back in 2024, there was a meeting that took place in the month of June in Councilman Gaudier's office. It was Mike, Lisa Hastings, Lynn Robinson, and myself. We went to that office and spoke with the legislative coordinator for her office.
1: Mm-hmm.
2: And we also eventually, her chief of staff came in. We shared with that team Mike's writing, Mike's ordinance, which later became the Stop Freshening Out Air Act. During the environmental stakeholder sessions in 24 and 25, with the leadership of Councilmember Gaultier, environmental justice specifically, the fight against this incinerator was surfaced to the top. And this is why it has taken a dynamic hold in the city.
1: Mm-hmm.
2: So this fight, It is rooted and grounded in justice. It is rooted and grounded in love. It is rooted and grounded in care for the neighbor. It is rooted and grounded in social responsibility. So the idea that that Philadelphia continues to participate in such injustices, and we know Philadelphia is a great city, but it also has some significant problems. This is one of them.
1: Mm-hmm.
2: To continue to burn trash, to damage people's health, to cause everything from asthma to lung problems to gastrointestinal diseases to neurological disorders as a consequence of the toxins, the dioxins and particulates that that emit from these stacks and this incinerator. And as it travels, as has been adequately stated, air has no boundaries.
1: Mm-hmm.
2: And so this fight is something that is significant for us to participate in, especially as we are leaders in the country. Especially as the whole nation is looking at what Philadelphia does.
1: Wow. We have Reverend Dr. Larry Waltower. He's on. Pastor Robert Johnson, any questions or comments? This is passionate for me. I want to get a little bit deeper into this, but I don't want to be doing all of the talking at this point. Pastor Johnson, your question or comments.
3: I'm just a little bit confused. We're saying that Philadelphia is arbitrarily coming in Chester, but there's got to be economic in Chester to accept Philadelphia's trash. And I think that things that we have to understand is the candidate said the trash had to go somewhere. Chester always has a responsibility to say we won't accept your trash. So I understand the environmental impact. But I'm also confused about the economic impact that economics that Chester's getting in accepting Philadelphia's trash. So it's not as simple as saying Philadelphia don't dump your trash. I think it's holding accountable the elected officials that are allowing Philadelphia to dump the trash in Chester.
1: So correct me if I'm wrong, they are private companies. It's not the city government that is accepting the trash. It's
2: right.
1: It's the city government. Let me just give some context here in regards to Chester. Reason why we as folks in Chester, from Chester, are passionate about this is because people have always looked down on us like we're nothing, like we're nobody. And if I'm not mistaken, the history of the incinerator started, and I don't want to put misinformation out, but it started under Jack Nicrelli after his legal bout as mayor. It was under his leadership that the incinerator started. You follow me? Now, when Mike said that the incinerator closed off of Incinerator Road, adjacent to Incinerator Road is Aston, PA. And Aston is predominantly Caucasian. So that incinerator that was the pollution that's kicking up in the air, that's hitting Toby Farms, that's hitting the east side, that's hitting the west side 30 plus years ago, was leaking over there into Aston. Now, and now I'm hearing that particular incinerator is shut down. Now, when you go to Highland Avenue and Front Street, that's the west side. That's closer to where the ferry is. That's closer to Commodore Barry Bridge. What's adjacent to Highland Avenue and Front Street? Trainer. What's out there in Trainer? Predominantly African American. What's adjacent to Trainer? Marcus Hook. What's in Marcus Hook? The oil refineries that used to be predominantly Caucasian. That's not predominantly Caucasian anymore. So what happened is they shifted the incinerators from off of Incinerator Road down to Highland Avenue to Front Street, that now the houses in that area can't be sold because of some of the houses, not all. Some of the houses in that area cannot be sold because of A, B, C, and X, Y, and Z. So, yeah, I'm not going to put all of the blame on the city council and everything because it's a private company. Now, somewhere along the line in the 90s, that's when they started to advance incinerators. So it's not just one, it's about two or three companies. But it's not the city government, it's the private companies that own these incinerators. But yet there was a promise during a mayor election that said that trash would not be going there to Chester as intense as it was. But yet promises made is not promises kept. Oh, I done went over too far. Let's go on a 30-second station break on Conversation Unplugged on WWDB 860 AM in the City of Brotherly Love and Sisterly Affection. And let's come back to this conversation. Stop sending city trash to Chester. 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
4: 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Let's have a consultation so I can be your life coach so that you can achieve greatness that you're bound to get. Take care.
1: We're back on Conversation Unplugged on WWDB 860 AM in the City of Brotherly Love and Sisterly Affection. Reverend Dr. Larry Waltower, yo, can you there? Reverend
5: What's
1: Dr.
5: Up?
1: Waltower.
5: What's up, Pratt?
1: Hey, man, do you see that shirt Johnson is wearing? I'm so glad you on right now. You see that alpha shirt he's wearing?
5: What? You know what?
1: In the midst of two sigmas.
5: Hold on.
1: Let me do something right quick.
5: Let me help you out.
1: He's polluting the environment.
5: I got you.
1: Thank you. I really appreciate it.
5: Yeah. We gotta come strong. So we represent Phi Beta Sigma and Conversation Unplugged.
1: So,
3: like the Sigma's always late to the party.
5: We just make an entrance. That's all.
1: Yeah, Pastor Waltower, your thoughts about what we've been discussing in regards to stop sending city trash to Chester. For those who don't know, Pastor Larry Waltower, he's in Central PA. You're in York, PA, if I'm not mistaken, and everything. But the environmental issues that is happening in Chester and Philadelphia is environmental issues and challenges that's just happening universal. So it's happening in York, it's happening in Pittsburgh, it's happening in Harrisburg. So it's not just an isolated, segregated situation that's just happening in one location.
5: What's up, Blue? What's up to everybody? And this has been a great conversation. And to everybody in Philadelphia, the city of brotherly love, and as my frat brother always says, sisterly affection. I'm looking at this in the context of national narratives. And I think Johnson brings up a good point, you know, even though he's an alpha, I got to give him credit. He brings up a good point about the economic aspect of it when you look at the public and private sector. But when you look at this nationally, I believe it's about 80% of African-Americans are 80% more likely to have trash placed in their communities versus other communities. And of course, we know that leads to sicknesses, health issues, a lot of toxicity, and even it impacts growth development. So I am interested in the backstory of this. I don't think this just happened overnight.
1: Right.
5: that there have to have been some conversations about this down through the years. And my question is, why Chester? Hmm. Out of all the communities that's surrounding Philadelphia, what makes Chester so appealing? And what was done to make it amicable? Because even though it's public, even though it's a private sector, I don't see how a private sector can just come into a community unless somebody gave that private firm the permission to do so. So that's where I would really like some clarity. Because Frat, I think you brought some great points in terms of the accountability. And then what is the community saying? Because we can fight for people sometimes who don't want to fight for themselves. So is the community of Chester
1: let me intervene right there. They're fighting.
5: Yes, sir.
1: They are definitely fighting protests at city council.
5: Okay.
1: Back in, I think, April, if I'm not mistaken, in support of Jamie Gaudier's, bill. So there definitely is major support. My cousin Tom Nixon, fraternity brother Sigma, he's at the forefront, as well as others. There is people in Chester that's fighting. Matter of fact, the fight did not start. It just did not start. The first time I became aware of it, I forget the woman's name. I don't know if she's still alive. The fight started back in the 90s. So they've been fighting this since the 90s. Yes.
0: So, yeah, I can fill in some of the history here.
2: Yeah.
0: So what brought this in, you mentioned Nick Crowley before, and he's basically an organized crime boss. Their Pennsylvania Crime Commission, back when we used to have such a thing, that researched organized crime, and their whole document's written up on how he was mayor, and then he was in prison, and then he was out of prison, still controlling the people in office, even though he wasn't allowed to be one of them. And at that time, the city was trying to build an incinerator in their city, and the county, when it was still run by Republicans, the city thing too, was trying to build one in the city. The county won, and it got built in Chester. And so it was that battle that Necrelli was controlling a lot of that ended up with the county pushing to have this built, and it ended up being a privately owned and operated incinerator that the county solid waste authority, which used to be called the incinerator authority for Delaware County, that has been a pro-incinerator, very corrupt, Republican-controlled until the past handful of years, authority that steered all the county's waste to that incinerator. So it's not just Philly waste burn there, it's the Delaware County waste burn there, it's now New York City waste, it's Ocean City, Maryland, it's all over. They've taken waste as far as Puerto Rico and Oklahoma to that incinerator in Chester. And yet, when you ask this question of, like, are they making money off of it? Isn't it good for the city? Well, yeah, the city is bankrupt. The city is in a serious financial problem. However, the mayor, the current mayor, Stefan Roots, has been very clear and outspoken saying that this needs to be gone, that this waterfront big tract of property would do better for the city economically if it did not have an incinerator on it. And that is a different perspective than we had from when we had Mayor Kirkland in there, who in 2019, when Philadelphia signed the contract that we're still in for where our waste goes right now, that Mayor Kirkland signed a letter that was clearly written by the incinerator company and said, please send us your trash to from Philadelphia to Chester. Night and day compared to Mayor Roots.
5: So let me get this right. Saying, you mentioned Puerto Rico and Oklahoma. So you're saying that they ship trash on barges to this particular incinerator from communities outside of Philadelphia, in addition to the local trash? You're saying that they have trash from different parts of the country coming in?
0: From different parts of the country. Pennsylvania has always, as long as I've been involved since the early 90s, been the largest importer of trash. There are only six states that don't send trash to Pennsylvania at some point. And this private facility, like a lot of the private landfills as well, is a magnet for out-of-state waste. That's why a lot of the waste they're taking, it's not mostly from Oklahoma and Puerto Rico. Those are tiny fractions as an example. I don't say they're coming in the last year, but sometimes come from that far away. But most of it's coming from Delaware County, Philly, and New York and New Jersey. But there are bits that come from like Kentucky and like other far-flung areas because they can. A private company can decide to do that, but we can stop the big contracts. We can influence whether Philadelphia does it. That's why I wrote that Stop Trashing Our Air Act bill in 2021, because we control where our waste goes in Philadelphia. At least the city collected half of it. We can control that. And Delaware County can control it too. And that's why BP and I worked on the Delaware County Zero Waste Plan that makes it clear that the county supports zero waste, which I helped define internationally. It means no incineration is allowed. And it says that the county is going to move away from incineration. However, it's a little longer of a process for them. Philly can do it within a year. Delaware County is going to take them a few years for other reasons, but they're still committed to that.
1: So let me just add, I just got this information in about, you know, this whole concept of incinerators in Chester, et cetera. So it says permission from Philadelphia to Philadelphia's trash to go to Chester, PA. Get ready for this. Comes from the governmental and environmental agencies. The Pennsylvania Department, of Environment Protection, DEP, which issues the facilities operating permits alongside Philadelphia City Council and Philadelphia mayors who vote in and approve municipal waste contracts with plant operators. State permits, the Pennsylvania Department of Environmental Protection originally permitted and regulates the facility, now named ReWorld Delaware Valley Facility, formerly named as Covanta, to receive municipal and residential waste streams from outside municipalities, including Philadelphia. It goes on to say that city contracts, the city of Philadelphia, through the mayor administration and the Philadelphia City Council, explicitly authorizes the arrangement by signing multi-year commercial waste disposal contracts. For instance, a major four-year contract extension was approved unanimously by Philadelphia City Council in 2019, and subsequent renewals continue to move through the city government despite local pushback. So it's not just city, it sounds like a state also. I'm sorry,
0: Reverend. Yeah, one state gives them the right to. Sorry.
2: One thing that becomes really important for us to understand is that in Pennsylvania, as it happens across the country, is that this big business carries a lot of weight based upon money and relational influences. And every state, as Pennsylvania does, has a system at work. And what we all know is that the money that businesses have to lobby, the dollars that are given to campaigns, carry weight and carry influence. And also the marketing piece of this is really, I always tell people to look at the marketing. The marketing piece is very important. When incineration began to grow and take hold, it was marketed in this way, that this is a healthy way to get rid of your trash, we'll make some electricity, and everybody will be fine. Until increasing at alarmingly increasing rates, people begin to get sick, develop asthma, have stomach problems, have throat issues, right? Skin irritations, skin diseases. It is always marketed this way. So the DEP has a very interesting process, and Mike can go into this more deeply, but the DEP has a very interesting process. Again, understanding that big business is often heard above the voices of the residents within communities, especially because this nation has been developed on systematic racism, and which leads to environmental injustice because of the racism on which this nation has been built and still continues to operate. So the DEP simply looks at very, very lenient measures that must be observed. And if those lenient, really low level requirements are met, DEP will allow that permit to go through. And DEP often has meetings that they call hearings that are not hearings. They have these meetings where citizens gather. And what ultimately is happening in these sessions is that they come in, people from the community raise their voices against a company such as Covanta, now ReWorld, and the DEP is not really interested in hearing the voices of the community. The voices of the people in the community are not heard. They do not sway any decision that has already been made. Once the DEP allows this permit to go through, they will rubber stamp it year after year after year. And before I go that far, Mike, go ahead and jump in before I get too deep into this.
0: I was just going to add the piece that, you know, the state controls whether they have the right to pollute. Now, we have a constitutional right as Pennsylvanians to clean air, but that doesn't seem to get in the way of the fact that the state environmental agency rubber stamps these permits that say you're allowed to put many, many tons of pollution into people's air as long as they stay within some limits, and we'll like sometimes look at what's coming out, and most of the time they're not even measuring. So that happens at the state level, but the decisions on where the waste goes and that flow of waste, some of it's private sector, but a lot of it is public sector, and that's where we can control things like with the Stop Trashing Our Air Act, to say our city contracts should not contribute to environmental racism or the decline of health in Philadelphia, where we have the fourth worst asthma capital in the country and the second worst cancer rate, used to be first, of any of the top 10 big cities. That's largely because we're surrounded by five incinerators, all of which are among the seven biggest industrial air polluters in the seven county area. So it's not a small deal that we're picking on this industry. We're picking on them because they're the biggest things doing damage to our health. And we at the local level can steer whether that waste is going to go there or somewhere more responsible, like landfills that are not in such urbanized areas.
1: 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Let's go on our 30-second station break on Conversation Unplugged on WWDB 860 AM in the city of brotherly love and sisterly affection. Let's go on our 30-second station break. Hi, this is Reverend Dr. Wayne M. Weathers. Not only am I the radio show host of Conversation Unplugged, but I'm also a life coach with BFG LLC. BFG means Bound for Greatness. As a life coach, what I do is I coach people to the goals and objectives that they would like to obtain. Whether you're a business entrepreneur, whether you're just trying to figure out certain things in life, utilize my services. Give me a call, 484-324-8397. Let's have a consultation so I can be your life coach so that you can achieve greatness that you're bound to get. Take care. Welcome back to Conversation Unplugged. Real talk, real issues, real change. Can I say that again? Real talk, real issues, real change. There is a major announcement that's going to be made about Conversation Unplugged next week, next week, next week, next week. What is that major announcement? You got to come in next week. The one thing about this major announcement that it will not be that Reverend Robert Johnson switched and became a Sigma. That's one thing it will not say. Hey, amen. Hey, amen. Real talk, real issues, real change. Love my brother, Pastor Robert Johnson to life. Love him to life. I want to give a shout out my classmate, class of 85, Reverend Vera K. Ballard Dobbins. Congratulations on you receiving your undergrad degree. Also, to God be the glory. She gives us a shout out. And then frat brother Atiba Askew. This is very special to me as well, because not only is he a fraternity brother, but we are also born out of Tri Alpha, Virginia State University, Tri Alpha Terra, Phi Beta Sigma fraternity. So we're both part of Rho Delta Sigma in South Jersey, but we are also born, bred, and fed from Tri Alpha chapter of Phi Beta Sigma fraternity at Virginia State University. Mike, you said something earlier that I wanted to add context to what was said when you talked about, you know, the political party at the time, Republican, et cetera. For those who don't know, and I didn't know this until I registered to vote in the late 80s, to be exact, and my father recommended that I register Republican. At the time, I did. I'm not Republican. So let me tell the story. So I came home after hearing Jesse Jackson, God bless his soul, Jesse Jackson speak at Virginia State University, and I told my dad I wanted to register to vote. This was the summer of 1987. And my dad looked at me and said, "What political party are you going to register?" And I looked at my dad under my breath like he was crazy. See, back then, you couldn't show no facial expressions like thinking they crazy, because you probably lose both your eyes or something like that. And so I said, you know, register with the Democratic Party. He was like, you should consider registering with the Republican Party. I was like, why would I register with the Republican Party? And my dad said the following. He said, once you graduate from college and if you decide to move back home, if you want to get a city or a county job, that the only way you're going to get a city and county job in Chester or in Delaware County is by registering Republican. And he also added, he said, and if more African-Americans register Republican, it would cause the Democratic Party to fight harder for your vote. We're going to talk about that in a couple of weeks, per se, about, you know, the whole African-Americans voting, et cetera. So at the time, Mike was said about Jack Nicrelli, Republicans in office, et cetera. At that particular time in the 70s, 80s, 90s, I don't think the shift happened until maybe about 10 years ago, if that, maybe more or less. it was totally dominated by the Republican Party. And I'm not throwing no harpoons or shooting jabs at a particular party or anything like that, because I'm really dissatisfied with both. But at that particular time, the historical context was that, you know, Republican parties ran, you know, the city of Chester, they ran Delaware County, et cetera. So, and it was not predominantly African-American city council at that particular time. I could be wrong. So I think that shift started to happen maybe mid-70s, 80s, et cetera. So I know I'm being a little bit long-winded today, and I choose not to. I try to get everybody equal time to speak. But when you talked about the political party that was in control at that particular time, I needed to add context to what was going on in those particular 70s. And in the 70s, and you talked about, you know, Jack Nicrelli, if I'm not mistaken, that he was in prison for something. He was mayor. I was a kid at the time. Something had to do with the numbers or something like that. I forget what it was. But yes, he was in prison. That's when Chester took a significant fall. Right. And then my understanding during research, when he came out of prison, that he was still had basically political ties that ushered in the first incinerator that was off of Incinerator Road. And that was a shock to me as well. So just
0: that's right. He was in prison for racketeering.
1: Bingo. I could think of it.
0: He was basically considered like an organized crime boss.
1: Uh-huh.
0: But what you're saying about elections was fascinating to hear, because I've heard this from other Chester residents who were around at that time. And they talked about how your vote was not secret. Like your literal vote, they would know. And if you didn't turn out a certain number, like check off like a dozen friends and family to come out and vote Republican, you could lose your job. Whether you work for the city or the school district, whatever they controlled, it was incredibly corrupt. If you want your trash picked up, you better be a registered Republican. You know, that kind of stuff was going on, as that level of corruption that was surrounding bringing that facility there.
1: Yeah, so it's interesting. One thing I learned that I did not know, I didn't know other trash was coming to Chester. I thought it was just Philly's trash and in the area. From your research, are there any incinerators in Media, Wallingford?
0: There are no incinerators in the whole county. There are only, Pennsylvania has 67 counties. There are, for past like about 30 years now, there have been only 6 trash incinerators. There are the 3 surrounding Philadelphia, plus another 2 on the Jersey side. But in Pennsylvania, there are another cluster of 3 in York, Harrisburg, and Lancaster. I noticed we have someone from York here. And it's the same company that runs all 3 of those. Actually, 5 of the 6 are run by ReWorld, which used to be Covanta. Same company has a monopoly on 5 of the 6, all except the Bucks County one. And so, yeah, you have some that are in white communities, especially out in like York and Lancaster counties. They're more white in those areas. But you got Harrisburg is the oldest and for many years the most toxic one in the nation in terms of dioxin pollution. And that one sits right next to public housing in a black, brown, and Asian community. And so like the worst and the most polluting, the biggest ones are the ones that tend to be in these, what we call environmental justice communities.
1: Wow. Wow. I'm going to turn it back to Johnson. Walltower, were you aware about the incinerators that's in York, PA, and the impact that it's having in York?
5: We are familiar. Right now, the emphasis is the data centers. That's really the big talking point here. And of course, another concern is the restarting of Three Mile Island.
1: Whoa. So
5: we don't really have a whole lot talking about incinerators here. I think Microsoft purchased the rights to Three Mile Island for data center purposes, and they're going to be reigniting Three Mile Island, and they are building data centers here in York County. So that is the main emphasis right now. That is not to suggest that the incinerator issue is not important, but right now there's a lot of concern regarding those two. Well, really, Three Mile is more Dolphin, but it affects York County because it's right there on the border.
0: Yeah, I actually got arrested at Three Mile Island protesting that back on the 20th anniversary of the nuclear meltdown there. So that's a serious issue. I know they have a hearing coming up on that getting reopened. Yes. But you may remember Harrisburg City going bankrupt back in 2011. That was because of the incinerator. That cost them so much money and was so mismanaged, and they had to rebuild the whole thing because it was too toxic to keep running legally. and they literally bankrupted the city. I was actually working with the Interdenominational Ministerial Conference in Greater Harrisburg. They joined the fight toward the end when that decision was being made in 2023. And I was putting slides together. I was urging them to go speak for themselves. They're like, no, Mike, you speak for us. I'm like, okay, I felt a little awkward about that. But they put a suit and tie on me. I didn't have one. They got me one. And they're like, you get up there. But say this after every line in the slide. After every slide, say, I'm telling you, this will put the city into bankruptcy. So I did. I warned them 8 years before they went bankrupt. And they did. So that was the cause of an incinerator. Extremely toxic one. Still operating now, but owned by the Lancaster County government. So they don't have to expand their own in Lancaster County. In the middle of cornfields. Instead of doing that, they decide they'll burn some of their waste in a black community in Harrisburg.
1: So we're moving from incinerators to digital centers now. That's you know, it's crazy.
0: That's happening too. We're helping people fight that a lot now too, all over.
1: Hey Johnson, your thoughts, your comments. I think you're on mute.
3: I got you.
1: Yeah.
3: It's this thing that says not in my neighborhood. It's always not in my neighborhood. And if not my neighborhood, what neighborhood?
1: Hmm.
3: And economics does play a point in how people view you. Chester being a poor city, it is a place where they don't see people because they're not important to government. And they're not important to protecting. And so we have that there. But I think that the other thing is when I hear Mike say that, you know, a certain area got bankrupt because of the incinerator and we're having people with these health issues and we do have a healthcare crisis in America and we do have other issues around the economic boom or bust situation.
1: Mm-hmm.
3: It behooves me to ask this question. If the incinerators are privately owned, and we know privately owned incinerators must still pay taxes to the local municipality, how do we tell our local officials to get rid of something that is infusing capital into their community?
1: That's a great question.
3: How do we tell our officials, that's a real question. I would need a real answer. To cut off their nose despite their faces because it's bringing revenue into an otherwise area that doesn't have steady revenue coming in. That is, if an incinerator is the source of the revenue, are we cutting off our noses despite our faces?
0: So before BP wants to add to this, but I'll just say real quick, there are solutions that provide a lot more jobs and a lot more money. If we have publicly owned recycling, reuse centers, composting centers, it'll be much healthier for the community. It won't be hurting the workers in the community and can bring in a lot more revenue and create a lot more jobs, at least 4 or 5 times more jobs doing those kinds of things than burning trash.
3: Who's going to foot the bill?
1: So can I just add one context there? When you talk about revenues and everything, if revenues was a major economic engine if revenues was a major economic engine from the incinerators, one, Chester would not be in bankruptcy right now. Two, if there were major profits and revenues that was being generated to the city of Chester, Chester would not be impoverished. The downtown would not be a ghost town. The employment sector would not be almost obsolete if the revenues were robust. Now, where is the revenues going? That's a question that needs to be asked. There would not be a food desert. There wouldn't be a medical desert. There wouldn't be an employment desert. Chester right now is poor, but when my father came to Chester from South Carolina, Chester had a reputation that if you could not make it in Chester, you couldn't make it anywhere because of Scott Paper and because of all the industries. And what happened in Philly is what happened in Chester in the early 70s. Many of the factories left Chester, left Philly, either went to the suburbs or went overseas. Deindustrialization. And Chester has not recovered from the deindustrialization, just like North Philly and certain other areas of Philadelphia did not recover. And so with all that being said, right, the question is, if this is a revenue generator, like they said, the casinos, I remember my father in ministry, Pastor Witherspoon, he had me sit in on a meeting, and I remember sitting in on a meeting. I was in North Carolina, but he knew my issue of social justice, sat in on a meeting. And the big thing was, we got, you know, we get the casinos in, the revenue for the casinos would go to the school district that would help the education in Chester. And guess what? They got casinos, but where's the revenue going? You got incinerators. Where's the revenue going? Because Chester isn't economically better because of the casinos. And it's definitely not economically better since they had the incinerators. So where's the money? And where's the profit?
3: And what is the solution? If the solution that we watch our babies still have asthma, that we watch our grandmothers and aunts and uncles still have cancer, and do we still deal with the fact that nobody is investing in Chester?
1: So one
3: there's no investment in Chester.
1: Not to dominate Reverend Preston Miles, I definitely, one of the solutions that I suggested to Fetterman in his office when there was a group of us that was advocating environmental justice, Mike McClain brought a group of us together across the country as we were advocating for environmental justice. I said to Fetterman that there should be some type of environmental study done in the city of Chester to see the impact of these incinerators and how it's having an impact on the residents and the type of health issues that is emerging. Because folks are talking about asthma, but I'm going to add Alzheimer's and I'm going to add dementia to that equation. You follow me? Because I'm personally impacted by that, by having relatives, including my mother, who's deceased, and now my dad, who has dementia and things like that. And that's not just happening in Chester. Spoke to a pastor in Pittsburgh. So I think that's the first step. Reverend B. Preston Lyles, I want to definitely get your input. Solution.
2: So as Mike was mentioning, when we think about the economics of this, he mentioned appropriately that there will be more jobs made if the city of Chester were free to move to recycling, to build its transfer centers, the two transfer centers that it has in mind, and finishing the one. It would provide more jobs if we move to things like composting. But also, the mayor of the city of Chester in conversation shared that he's been in talks with some other industries like hotel, et cetera, to deal with to potentially come to the waterfront if, in fact, they were able to get rid of this incinerator. Now, that's longer term. That's down the road. But when we think about ways that we could infuse economic strength, we can begin to move the needle economically in Chester. We have to consider alternatives that also reduces environmental damage and reduces the health impacts, the negative, deleterious health impacts that are currently being experienced. So people that have long-term sicknesses also means that they and their families incur greatly increased healthcare expenses. And so one thing that would be of a great benefit is to reduce healthcare costs. It would be to make sure that healthcare is accessible and available at lower cost to the people of Chester, a city of about 35,000 people. So that these, when we think about what's going to help, we have to always be aware that industries that damage health, industries that rob people of the freedom to live the most abundant life that they can, are industries that are dangerous. We also have to keep in mind that we need to always be on the lookout for employment and for work and for opportunities that's going to provide not only economic growth, but also increase the quality of life for the residents. So wealth and richness happens in both of those ways.
5: You're right.
1: Yeah, I'm sorry. Yes.
5: Yeah, man. Thank you for that, Dr. Lyles. Appreciate it, man. That's some powerful insight. I just want, because I know we're about to close out. You mentioned about York, Pennsylvania. I'm just going to give you a brief context. In the year 2000, the old incinerator was moved. They built the York County Solid Waste built an actual incinerator right there on Cadores Creek, a large area off 30. Not far from a water plant. So you got the water plant on the creek. You have the incinerator that's on the creek. And the incinerator The new incinerator is surrounded by schools and a mixed community, predominantly African-Americans, but I think African-Americans kind of like moved in over time, but is going out toward the rural area. Mm. But what they did to the old incinerator, it's now a crematorium. It's a privately owned crematorium, and they burn bodies in the old incinerator.
1: Wow.
5: And it's in a Black community.
1: Wow.
5: So where they burn, it's right there by your college. It's right there by the trail. And if you don't know what it is, you don't know what it is. But those who know, know. And I learned this when I moved here. And it's an old, but that's where they used to burn the trash. And when they built the new facility, a private company came in, purchased the old incinerator, and now it's used as a crematorium.
1: So now
5: and all of that smoke, all that goes into the air, and people in that community are breathing that in, as well as what's, you know, in the surrounding areas regarding the incinerator. So, and that air goes everywhere. It's not just confined to that community. We all breathe that air. And so what's happening in Chester is going to find its way to York. What's happening in York is going to find its way to Philadelphia. And it's going to have an impact on us wherever we are.
3: Real quickly, Dr. Walter, I don't know if you know this, but the regulations for crematoriums are much more stringent than the, what's the name for? Yeah, I used to work in the funeral industry. So the layering of the new regulation since 1997 because most of your cemeteries now are in, such as Ivy Hill and other places, are in neighborhoods.
5: Yeah, that's where they are. It's in a neighborhood.
3: Right, exactly. Right. But right
5: the, people now, live the in right next to the crematorium.
3: Right. Now, the crematorium you're talking about may be of old building.
5: It is.
3: I know that the newer crematoriums, they have a much more stringent layering of filtering and stuff like that because they're burning bodies in neighborhoods.
5: So that building was built in 1897.
3: Oh, well, Doc, y'all getting it all, Doc. It
5: was built in 1897.
0: Tell them about the one that was built in 2021 in Chester.
3: A crematorium?
2: Yeah, right there in the city of Chester, 24th and Walnut. We're actually working with a group called Cremation Negation right now. That's fighting that crematorium. It's called Ashes to the Wind, humorously enough. And this crematorium has very minimal regulations and very, very, very limited requirements for monitoring or reporting. And this is as of the DOP, and they've been permitted. They have been permitted, rubber stamped earlier this year in the month of May. I believe it was May 5th.
1: We got to put a pause because we got to wrap this up. It's 24th and Walnut. That's above the bridge.
2: That's above the bridge. It's right across the street from the Friends Meeting House.
1: Yeah. It's above the bridge. And Widener used to tell their students, don't go below the bridge because I live below the bridge. I want to close out by saying this, and we got to continue this conversation. Parker's Office of Clean and Green Initiatives said in a statement, Carlton Williams, who leads Parker's Office of Clean and Green Initiatives, said in a statement that the city's contracting process resulted in a deal that is financially sound, environmentally safe, and includes the best option for the city to explore alternative methods for disposal. This is the reason why they signed the 4-year contract or whatever the year contract for to send the trash to Chester. Please hear what they said. Financially sound. Didn't say environmentally safe. That environmentally safe was second. Financially sound. I got to wrap it up. We got to continue this. Next week, Reverend Dr. Micah Sims will be our guest next week. I will share the conversation, what it is, on Monday. And also, I want to bring in this author who wrote a phenomenal book, Suffering in Silence, The Journey to Surviving Pulpit Depression. Who was that author? Our very own Reverend Dr. Larry T. Waltower. We want to bring him and interview him for his book within the next couple of weeks. Thank you, Mike Ewald. Thank you, Reverend B. Preston Lyles. I wish we had more time, but we got to unplug. Thank you for being on Conversation Unplugged. Conversation Unplugged. We had real talk, real issues to bring about real change. See you next week, God willing, as we continue to have real talk, real issues, and real change. Take care. God bless. Conversation Unplugged.
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0: She's an absolute professional with a homegirl feel. Welcome to the Bishop Mary Show with Bishop Mary Foy Palmer, where she will discuss both religious and secular topics with various guests from all walks of life. So thanks for tuning in to the Bishop Mary Show. And now, here's Bishop Mary.
2: And top of the morning to you. Good morning, good morning. It is a bright and sunny Monday morning here in the city of Philadelphia. And we hope that you had a good weekend. So we have a dynamic show. I have one of my favorite guests on today. You're going to hear all about him. We won't spill too much soup, but nonetheless, we'll have a good time busting it up. And for those of you that are traveling, please do so carefully, because we would not want you to be involved in an accident. But certainly for those of you that are home on vacay or just taking a day, it's Monday morning, another day to be alive. It's another day's journey, and we're glad about it. So please listen intently and be careful. We certainly are grateful that we made it through the weekend. We certainly are praying for our folks out there in Seattle who had the mass shooting. And so please continue to pray for those from that city, and make sure that we're praying that all will go well, especially since one of them was a juvenile who was injured. So our hearts and our prayers go out with you. We're going to get right to it. I'm not going to hold us back. And we're grateful. Thanks, Matt, as always. I see you wearing the 76ers hat.
3: We got LeBron James.
2: Yay, yay, yay, yay, yay, yay. Can you say anything about Philly? Come on here. I'm crazy. I know. My son was breaking out in tears, and he's just like, Gabe was just like.
3: Still feels surreal. LeBron chose us.
2: Man, I mean, the tickets went within 30 minutes. 30 minutes. Like, whew. And people were paying stupid money. Go for the mic. I heard for $325 on the mid-level. I was like, eek. I don't know if I like you that much. I could sit home and watch you. You know what I mean? But I got some friends who got box seats. So.
3: I'm sure Bishop Mary will find a way.
2: You don't know it. I got a couple of law firm friends who got some box seats. You know, I'm going to get up in that. Trust and believe. I got to call some friends, some friends, some friends. Oh, anyway, enough about that. We'll hear more about that from Sports Talk Terry. And we'll do that in the mid show. So let's begin with our first message. And then we're going to kick it off with a musical selection that will briefly introduce our guest for today.
4: Hundreds of shooting incidents and multiple victims. Homicides that were senseless, cold, intentional, killing our men, women, and children in the African American communities. The question is, am I my brother or sister's keeper? Have we considered each other as neighbors? We can wait for someone to come in and save us, or we can save ourselves. The violence must end. Do your part.

0: Fabulous good on me, and I embrace that I'm candidly spoken, and it does look good on my guest today. I shared this fly with a couple of people, and you know, some of the ladies were like, "Who is he?" I said, "He is sufficiently obligated and married to one wife. Get over it. He's off the market. Come on, here's somebody." If you didn't catch it before the I do's, well, that's over. Amen. But it looks good on him, and he is my brother. We are constitutionally bound. We'll talk about that on the other side of the show. But more importantly, he is the 20th president of Barbara Scotia College, and we are excited to have him here on the show for the first time. Here on the Bishop Mary Show, none other than my brother, Brother Christopher V. Ray, or maybe I should say Attorney Christopher V. Ray, or should I say Kennedy? You know, we could probably put a whole lot of names, but he's my brother, and I love him dearly, and we're grateful to have him. Good morning to you, my brother. How are you?
1: Good morning. Good morning.
0: I'm crazy. I have had no coffee, and it was a long day yesterday from church. So I'm still a little high. Amen. But you are the 20th president of Barbara Scotia College. And would you mind telling everybody who or what is Barbara Scotia College?
1: Barbara Scotia College, I just call it a magical place, believe it or not. It is the first.

0: and Scotia Seminary said that they wanted to, the Presbyterian Church came in and they made a commitment to go into the fields and pull women out and said, "Do you want to be educated?" And as they say, the rest is history. And for almost 160 years, that's what we've been doing. Now, of course, we're not an all-girls school anymore. We're co-ed. But it, like many HBCUs, have had its ups and its downs. And about 20 years ago, the institution lost its accreditation. The college has been fighting for the last 20 years to get it back, 22 years now. I came in about 3 years ago as the president and have, along with an amazing team of volunteers and individuals who are committed, we are on the cusp of submitting our application for reaccreditation after 22 years. I'm absolutely ecstatic.
1: I know that's
0: Absolutely
1: right.
0: ecstatic.
1: I know that's right. So when you talk about the historicity of Barbara Scotia College and how you have to fight, this seems to be a common theme, especially among HBCUs. There is an attack on it. There seems to be a focused intention to either eradicate or deaccredit them so that folks who may go won't have the same level of excellence and acceptance in the corporate world. Given that you've been in this place for 3 years, what do you think are some of the common denominators that the powers that be look for to kind of affect that? Because we've gone through that with Cheney, here in, of course, Pennsylvania.
0: So, it's been amazing to sit back and to watch how you have legislators, if you're at the state level, right? If you have state-supported HBCUs, who for over a century has intentionally underfunded the institutions, right? Just intentionally. It's documented. There's no question about it. I just got a book a couple of days ago from my dear friend Glenda Glover. Let me see if I have it over here. My dear friend Glenda Glover, who's the former international president of Alpha Kappa Alpha and the former president of Tennessee State University. And she wrote a book called How Dare You? How Dare You? How Dare You? And in that book, it talks about an HBCU president's fight for $500 million owed and the state's actions to avoid payment, right? So it's been intentional in that regard. And then on the private side, many of our private HBCUs were founded by either very rich philanthropists or by various denominations. Some of those denominations have since then, and not all the denominations, were predominantly black, some were white, that have disaffiliated from the institution. And so, which creates a chain of events in terms of now you're out here on your own, right? For what the reasons and what's the rationales can't explain to it, but the reality is that you're out here on your own. And so it creates a chain of events where the leadership has to, they got to figure it out. And so and of course, Barbara Scotia is a private institution. And so we don't get the luxury of having, we're no longer affiliated with the Presbyterian Church in that regard. So we don't have that covering. I can't call the Presbyterian Church USA and say, "You know what, we're short $1 million. Could you all bless us? Take up a collection." Everything that I've done over the last 3 years has been through blood, sweat, and absolute tears. With my team, as we have fought for everything that we had to do. But sitting in this role, it's been unfortunate, right, to see the intentionality of certain groups to want to defund or discredit our organizations and making it seem as though the degrees that we have gotten are less than, right? They can't compete. But then we get into

0: faces, and then we run circles all around people, right? That's the thing. We run circles all around individuals. And so it's been it's tough to watch it, but at the same time, half the battle of life is knowing where you are. And this is where we are at. We're in a country where there are still people who wake up in the morning that have a problem with the color of our skin.
1: Mm.
0: Here we are. We've been on this planet now for millions of years, thousands of years, whatever it is. Everybody walking past each other. People got the same nose, blood, eyes, ears, eyebrows.
1: And they still bleed red.
0: And they still bleed red. And you still got a problem because the color of my skin ain't the same color of your skin, which if you believe in the God that we all say is above, if he says that I've created you, I mean, did you miss that part of the Bible? That says that, you know, we're all created in his image.
1: That's right. Right?
0: So it just blows me away, right? It baffles me. But, you know, I've learned that we have to continue to, you just got to keep moving forward, man. And that's what we've been doing here in Barbara Scotia, and I'm proud of that.
1: You have had, of course, from what I understand, a stellar career as an attorney. So why now shift to education and becoming the president? What drew you to Barbara Scotia? And to assume the presidency at a really tough time and tough moment.
0: Yeah. So, you know, I've heard this phrase before in the past, which is God gives his hardest assignments to, you know, his real warriors, right? And no matter how many degrees I got, I ain't never been afraid of a little bit of work. You know, I ain't never been afraid of a little bit of work. And when I think about the journey that he has put me on, you get to a place where you recognize that, okay, God, I get it. This, you know, because each of the assignments have never been easy, right?
1: Mm-hmm.
0: Whether it was my 22 years in the military, going to war, taking my soldiers to war, bringing them all back to Iraq, bringing them back from Afghanistan, making the decision to go to law school, making the decision to go back home to my hometown to become the mayor of the city for 3 terms. And in that time period, you know, dealing with cleaning up, you know, scandals, cleaning up issues from prior administrations around the finances of the city to leading Phi Beta Sigma Fraternity Incorporated to taking this role now as the president of Barbara Scotia College. But the thing that really drew me to this institution and the reason why I accepted, because, you know, God gives you assignments, but everybody don't want to accept the assignment. Right. You know, now, you know, that's the life. The Bible is sprinkled with many folks who ran from their assignments. Right. But I you know, now sometimes God does his thing and brings you right back to where it is that you're supposed to be.
1: Yeah. Jonah comes to mind.
0: Come on, Jonah comes to mind, right? So many folks that were giving assignments, but and those who tried to run away from it. So many, you know, I'm reading right now the book of Esther, and how there was assignment that was given to her, right? I just started it, so I'm on chapter. I do it every day. I want to do it. There's only 10 books in Esther, so I'm on chapter 3 now, and but she just became the queen. But I know that from the various stories, you know, there was a level of hesitation that was going to be there and what her assignment was. Right. And so like the Bible is sprinkled through all with all these individuals. So I got this assignment. I finally chose the assignment. I remember when I got the keys to the institution, when I came in 2023, we were the interim president gave me the keys to the college. We had no students. We had no faculty. We had no staff. Right. It was absolutely it was a scary time. I took the keys and I took a deep breath and I said, OK, God, let's go. And you fast forward 3 years later, we now have students that are enrolled. We have faculty, we have staff, we have individuals who have committed to doing this good work. So God gives you what you need, man, if you just believe. And even though we may not be where I would want us to be right now, I can absolutely say that I have started from the bottom and now we're here, you know. But I chose this assignment for the simple fact of how I started this message, which was I could not allow on my watch for the first institution that was founded for Black women. Black women who have been a big part of my life, my grandmother, my mother, my great grandmother, you know, these are the women who poured into me. And the fact that an institution that was founded specifically for them to educate them, I couldn't let it go on my watch. And I can say this with all confidence. Every woman, every Black woman that's in this country today that has gotten their degrees from wherever, it all traces back to Scotia Seminary. Wow. Because they were the first. No matter where you went to school at, no matter what degrees you have, there was a school in Concord, North Carolina that said, we have to start with these Black women. And I couldn't let that die on my watch. I couldn't. Now, whatever happens down the road after I'm long gone, you know, but in this time period, in this era, I'm going to walk away from this institution knowing that I did everything that I could to make sure that I save it. And that's why I took the job. And I just watched God show out every single day. Whatever I needed, it showed up. And from professors to you know, I remember sitting in my office some days and I didn't know how I was going to pay a bill. And I mean, literally, you know, you hear these testimonies and you'd be like, I remember I was short $5,000 one day to pay a vendor. And this individual walked in and she said, hey, President Ray, I saw you on television and I really was moved by what you were doing. And we want to invest in Barber Scotia College. And she gave me a check for $5,000. Let me tell you something. I broke all the way down with that woman. I mean, because I've had my moments, right? I have literally shed tears in my office for Barber Scotia College because, you know, there were days that it was just so tough. But here we are. We're still here. And we're a few weeks out from submitting this application for reaccreditation. So I'm good, man.
1: I know that's right. I think that Pastor Jamal Bryant made reference to your college. And when he's doing this annual sending kids to college and they give them scholarships to go. How did you get on that radar?
0: And I know
1: don't tell
0: people,
1: all
0: you know,
1: this. Don't spill
0: you know,
1: all the tea.
0: I know a few people. One of my, I got good folks that attend New Birth, and they mentioned me to him. And then we're also in a few circles together in our fight for justice, right? No matter what some people may say about Pastor Bryant, he is out here on the front lines doing the work, though. That's all I'm going to say, right? You may not like the fact that he's a little flashy. You may not like the fact that he, you know, that he comes across a little much. But what I do know is this. He's out here on the front lines, and he uses his platform to amplify the challenges and issues that are out there. Individuals who don't have a platform, they tend to be the ones who criticize. I'm just going to leave it at that. I'm just going to leave it at that. I'm grateful for him mentioning Barber Scotia College and there being attention sent our way. We've had some students from Georgia who have come that have attended our institution, and there's been support that has financial support have come from members of his church. So we're just grateful for the engagement. And
1: I was just only laughing because I love the line when you said people who don't have a platform got so much to say. And yes. I've been doing this a minute. And in particular here at this station, just celebrating 250 episodes in May, headed to 300. And you know, folks will say to me, I understand, you know, what you're talking about. I say, have you ever tuned in, darling?
0: Right.
1: You haven't sent a donation. So before you want to criticize, amen. But I do all mine on Instagram and Facebook. Okay. That's easy. That's not hard at all. That's what we're doing these days. But radio is something totally different. Either you're going to sink or you're going to swim. And I'm grateful that I've been singing because I've been doing this now over 15 years. And God has allowed me to be able to do that. And so when folks want to say, why'd you have this one? Just to cognate, I had the Archbishop of the City of Philadelphia for the Catholic Diocese on last week. And so some of my fellow brothers were a little concerned that I was dipping onto the Issa. I said, well, get mad because I'm going to have a leading imam. Amen on my show. And they were like, oh, you know, aren't you the bishop? I sure am. I'm secure in my salvation. But I also know how to be friendly and to give other folks platform. I'm not disavowing God and, you know, no more than we could get into the whole conversation about disavowing the D9.
0: Lord, don't take me down that road. As the young folks would say, take you through there, take you through there. You know, I just continue to be, you know, I think what I always love to remind people is the end of the day, there will be people who have had a relationship with God.
1: Right.
0: That is going to get into heaven. Right.
1: Right.
0: I want to make sure that folks, because nowhere in the Bible does he break down any specific religions. Right. He just wants a relationship. He wants a relationship.
1: One Lord, one faith, one baptism, whatever the denomination may be. Everything all right? Was that a bat or something?
0: you hear that?
1: Okay. I heard something.
0: I heard a beep going off. I was like, Lord, is the place on fire?
1: I don't got time, Lord.
0: You know, or maybe that's the Lord acknowledging what I said. I just want a relationship.
1: And I love the fact too that your expertise certainly qualifies you to run an institution given that you ran a city. And so one of my listeners is saying, what city was you mayor in for? What terms were you there? And
0: I was mayor of Spring Lake, North Carolina.
1: Okay.
0: And I got elected in 2011. We have 2-year terms. I was elected 3 times by the good people of that city. And I did not run for re-election in 2017. I said I needed to be able to go shopping and not having folks stop me in Walmart. my trash can got ran over by the trash truck. I need a new one, ma'am. Let me say something. I gotta say this. It will never, if I ever run for anything else again in life, I don't care if, something higher, I will always, being the mayor will always be my favorite. I mean, it is, you are the closest to the people. Spring Lake isn't some big sprawling metropolis, right? You know, a small town. We're right next to Fort Bragg. So we had a huge military and veterans influence. But let me tell you something, man. Those people, they would find me. Man, they did not cut.
1: You live down on the main street.
0: Listen, ma'am. The grass was not cut in the park yesterday, and I'm concerned. I'm like, well, the Smith, it rained yesterday, so we're going to cut it today. But I loved it, man. I loved it. But, you know, I learned so much. And I would tell people, whether you are the mayor or city council person of a major city or a small town, a pothole is a pothole, and I got to figure out how to fix it.
1: I know that's right.
0: Taxes are taxes. No matter, I still got to worry about the pension for the fire department and the police department. You know, we still got to worry. You know, it's the same challenges, same issues. You may have, 50,000 police officers you got to worry about, and I only got to worry about 500. Let me tell you something. I still got to worry about the fact that they got to get paid. They got to go home to their families. They got a pothole needs to get filled in a small town, like it got to get filled in a big city. And everybody has constraints and challenges, and you have to be creative in how you address it and explain to the people, why. I used to always tell my folks in my community, as the government, we're consumers of everything. I make nothing. So that means that I'm beholden to every company that we buy stuff from. If they raise their prices, I have to pay the prices in order for them to have what they need in the community.
1: That's
0: so if
1: right.
0: asphalt was cost this amount this year and it costs more the following year, I got to buy the asphalt, right? And then because I produce nothing as a city, that means that the only places that I produce or bring in revenue is through taxes and through various fees. That's it. That's just the way the game works, man. And I think a lot of people tend to forget that. You know, when the tire on the fire truck was $500 this year, and then it's $800 next year, the same rubber tree that, you know, the same tree that the rubber's coming out of that gets manufactured, and all of a sudden now it's $800. I used to drive me insane, right? And so you got to either hold the line on other investments in your city so that you don't raise taxes, so that you don't go through that, or you fire people. And then when you fire folks, then the services, you know, go down, because now you mad that you got to wait in a long line to pay whatever or deal what you got to do at City Hall because y'all don't got enough people. Now your customers, it's just an interesting
1: cycle. Man.
0: but that's how it goes, though. That's how it goes. But
1: Absolutely.
0: All of it goes back to corporations, right? If their materials are high, I still got to pay for it because I got to take care of my city. So.
1: Excuse me.
0: Good civic lessons for the morning,
1: because most people think that it's not the same. And it's like us even personally handling our finances. And so we're hoping that you're listening. We are here with the 20th president of Barber Scotia College. Trying to choke me up this morning. And we're grateful to have Brother Chris Ray, who is my fraternity brother, who is here to talk about that. And he has explained the historicity, and I've got quite a few questions, so you might have to come back because people seem to want to know more about Barber Scotia Ray. And now for this message.
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I believe the fruit will provide me to sing with eternity. And my Lord, these transcends all personal responsibility. I believe that I should be a credit to all at all times, safeguard his reputation with the best in conduct. I believe in the unity of the purpose expressed in our motto, cultural service and service for humanity. These things constitute the truth.

0: I love that.
1: I thought I would bring you, you know, back down to earth with that.
0: Come on.
1: And that, of course, was the theme song for My Brother Fraternity, which we are constitutionally bound. Zeta Phi Beta Sorority Incorporated, Z Phi, and Phi Beta Sigma is one that is our constitutional brother. We are the only constitutionally bound brother, sister, fraternity, sorority in all of D9. And we're proud blue and white. Yeah. You better talk right here.
0: That's what I'm talking about.
1: So this esteemed person served as the 36th international president of Phi Beta Sigma Fraternity. So tell us about your Phi Beta Sigma Fraternity journey, if you would not mind.
0: Oh, my Lord. From the fall of 1996 on the campus of East Carolina University. Man, what a journey it has been. You know, I celebrate 30 years in the fraternity this fall with my line brothers. And, you know, that night on October 12th, you know, you could not have told me that however many years later I would be, you know, I'll become the international president of the organization. I was just glad to be a member. I love what the men of Phi Beta Sigma stood for. And I was grateful for just a chance to show who I was and to demonstrate my capacity to make an impact in my community. But from the very beginning, I got, you know, thrust into leadership opportunities with my local chapter. I went from being a new member to being the president of the chapter. Just like that. Wait a minute.
1: Those rules, regulation, policies, procedures.
0: You know, rules, regulations. I mean, I haven't read the book yet. I don't know what's going on. I mean, listen, I'm over here still enjoying the fact that I'm a member.
1: Yeah.
0: You know? And then I remember going to my very first. I got notification that the state of North Carolina was having a executive board meeting. And so, you know, I'm a member. I'm a nerd. I'm a go to the state meeting. It was in Durham, North Carolina, on the campus of North Carolina Central University. And I walked into the room and it was just a group of seasoned brothers. That's what I'll say. It was a group of seasoned brothers. And they looked at me and they said, you know, who are you?
1: Who are you?
0: I said, East Carolina University. I'm brand new. And the state director at the time was Brother Robert McLean. And he said, come on, have a seat here, young brother. And they were talking about the business of the state of North Carolina. And they had opened up the executive meeting, the board meeting, to the entire state. No one showed up but the board members and me. That was it. I was the only, I didn't know. I thought that, you know, everybody. And I walked out of that meeting as the associate secretary for the state of North Carolina. And such began a chain of events in my life in the fraternity. And I went on to become the associate regional director, which is, you know, the highest position for a collegiate member in the region. Then I got elected international second vice president of the fraternity, which is the highest elected position for any collegiate member in the organization. I had a string of appointments after that through various administrations. In 2017, I came back and ran for International Director of Social Action. In 2019, I ran for International First Vice President. And then in 2021, I ran for International President. And as they say, the rest is history.
1: History.
0: is history. And man, what a journey. What an amazing journey it has been, of leadership, of brotherhood, of camaraderie, of pushing the brothers to believe. And my theme for my administration was believe, right? Believing in what is possible when men come together. We had in the administration before me, we talked about selling our headquarters in Washington, D.C. We talked about rebuilding our headquarters. We talked about affordable housing. And in my administration, we were able to get the paperwork across the finish line. And today we have broken ground on our apartment complex in Washington, D.C. at 145 Kennedy Street. We are bringing down our old headquarters building and we are putting up a 4-story, 36-unit affordable housing complex. And the lesson behind that, in that, in my term as president, was to show the brothers what we could do if we just come together. If we, you know, we are more than just a fraternity of men. We are a group, we are an economic engine of what is possible. And so I talked about replicating this in other major cities, affordable housing opportunities. I talked about charter schools. I talked about us having our own clinics that focus on men's health. You know, we could create our own ecosystems if we just believe, if we just believe. And so I've been in awe to watch how it all has come together. But man, what a journey. What a journey that was. It was one of the greatest times of my life. And I love being on this side, being a past president now. Even though I'm, you know, brother's like, you're so young, brother. You're so young. You know, I mean, I turned 49 in a couple of weeks, on August 15th. And I love being on this side now, cheering on younger brothers who are in the pipeline of leadership, who aspire, and hoping that they too can see the fraternity bigger than just a place for them to feel like they're important, right? The role is important in all the positions that the brothers who are in leadership are, but it's what you are, it's not who you are, because it's what you are at the moment, right? And now that that moment is over, right, I got to move on to whatever is the next assignment. So many people in life get stuck in their assignment because they're so glad to feel important, right? And what you end up doing is not growing, and then you not end up seeing what is possible in this lifetime. At 48 years old, I've had the opportunity to be a to be an officer in the United States Army. I've had the privilege to go to law school. I've had the opportunity to be the mayor of my hometown. I've had the opportunity to lead as an executive at a corporate level. I've had the opportunity to lead as a nonprofit leader. I've had the opportunity now to be a college president, all because I didn't get satisfied in one place and allow God to use me with everything. Because when I close my eyes on this earth, I want people to, if they ever come to the service, if they ever do, you know, if they come or not, I want them to be able to say, this guy right here used everything that God put inside of him, and I left it all on the field. And it wasn't because I was in one sector of my life, and that's important for some people. But for me, I want to make sure that I truly become the fullness of who I am. Because as you grow as a human, you change, right? Mm-hmm. And that's why leadership sometimes is stagnant. Organizations become stagnant because the person has actually changed. They just haven't changed their role. And that's so therefore the organization can't grow. The organization can't become better because the person is still there.
1: Right.
0: You know, even though they have changed, their hopes and dreams have changed, but their fear has kept them in the same
1: space.
0: You know, so I that ain't gonna be my story. I'm out. When God, listen, when I'm done with this,
1: when you
0: I'm
1: live full, with this listen. Out. When you live full and you die empty, you've done it, and that's where you hear "well done." I absolutely do believe that. On that point, because my phone's blown up, a couple of people, you know. Zeta Phi Beta recently had its boule, and it was good to see you there because I finally nailed you down. but I will tell you, I will say this, I'll say this publicly on the airways. There has not been a time that I've reached out to Brother Ray that he did not answer my call. And so he is accessible and available, and I do appreciate that. That's been from day one. And of course, the newest talk is the denouncement of D9. And I've had people in the Episcopal circles and others who, you know, why are you getting with this cult? I love that word, cult. Mm-hmm. You know, you ought to be an Order of the Eastern Star. Okay, so that's supposed to be a different cult. You know, well, they're more godly. Okay, so do you know the foundational history of Z5B? And then when you counteract with the Christian part of it, oh, that's why. Well, you know, there's other Christian sororities and fraternities too. I understand that. But as I tell people, my journey started in Lincoln wanting to pledge, and my mother did not believe in it. And, you know, of course, at that time, there's a whole lot of hazing going on, and, you know, she thought it was the most insidious thing in the world. I'll kill you dead, you know, all that. And I'm alive today because, you know, I didn't defy my mother because I believed the woman when she said, I'll kill you. I just didn't want to die early. I chose to kind of keep that blue and white thing. And royal blue is my favorite color, by the way, although my Episcopal color is red. And I said, Lord, I don't know if someday, you know? And so 40 years later, in God's timing, in God's way, in the middle of the pandemic, you know, I met Pastor Grand Hollingsworth Baker, who vetted me for 2 years. She serenaded me, danced with me from 2018. And then I was, you know, inducted virtually because we had the pandemic. And everybody says, well, how do you feel about that? You know, because now all the other ones, you know, they get all this stuff. And it's like, didn't you get your stuff? And I said, well, one of these presidents is going to say, hey, for the ones that were virtual, we're going to do something big for y'all someday. And I understand it's not about that per se. Yeah, right. It was about the Lord answered a private desire and never spoke.
0: Right.
1: And sat next to her at the Africa House in Washington, D.C., and we got to talk. I said, well, who are you? She said, well, I just happen to be the president of a little group of women, you know, about 125,000. I said, what's that? She said, Zeta Phi Beta Sorority. I said, blue and white. And she said that. She said, yes. And we talked and we talked and we were with the ambassador from the UN. And she says, who are you? And I said, well, I'm Archbishop. Archbishop, oh, my God, you know, you're really a female Archbishop. And we got to talking. She said, give me your number. But here's the thing that grabbed me. When she said, I'm going to call you, 2 days later, she called me and she said, someone from my office is reaching out to you because we very much would love for you to consider. Little did I know that at the same time that she said that, I have family that are AKA, primarily, and some Deltas. They were talking to their people to also talk to me, and I had begun preliminary conversations. And because of the follow-up and the follow-through, and I researched, I said, Lord, which way should I go? And he said, you remember that desire on Lincoln? I'm answering it. Well, thank God, you know, my mom was resting in heaven. 5 years. Amen. I wanted to make sure that grace was abounding and she was good and happy in Jesus in heaven. Amen. So the Lord had her to go in 2015. Amen. I was able to ascend in 2020, and I guess I'll catch it when I get to heaven. I told you, you know, but we'll have a new body, a new mind, and we won't remember those formal things. Amen.
0: That's right. Amen. Amen.
1: I say that to share that what you said to me was profound, that God moves you from assignment to assignment in due time. And if you're willing to be pliable and amendable to his leading, it may not be for then, but it could be for now. And for now, on all the roles that you played, you are now the president of
0: the
1: oldest institution that specifically decided to educate African-American women. Now, that being the case, particularly when we're having such a debate about the D9 influence and what that means, I would say that if we're going to argue about a brotherhood and a sisterhood, no matter the colors, because it's a fraternal thing, why would we waste our time on that? Because if it's not for you, no thank you.
0: Right.
1: It seems simple to me. If you got in it for the wrong reasons and you don't like it no more, it's called resignation.
0: Yeah.
1: But to land blast and then throw God on top of it, I just, I have a little bit of an issue with that. And the Lord has to help me to.
0: I will say this, you know, the level of ignorance in which individuals speak from, right? If you knew your Christian history, if you understood religion, you'd be shocked and surprised that in the edifices that many of us sit in on a daily basis or on a weekend basis, that many of the symbols that are in the actual institution that we go and we worship our God, many of them started from whether they were pagan, rituals and all. If you do your history, we just did our leadership conference in Kentucky not Kentucky, in Tennessee, in Nashville, with our brothers during the Zetas Boule. Right down the road, we had our leadership conference with our brothers. And we brought in a minister. He was a Sigma man, but he was also a true theologian. That when I say he took us through there, he took us through there. And what he did was he was able to show the various symbols that is surrounded, that surrounds us every day. And so, but I know that the folks who, it's easy for them to say, oh, those organizations, so they, you know, they are, you know, I'm denouncing because the Lord told me, you know, not to do X, Y, and Z. Let me be clear. I've mentored hundreds of boys over the last 30 years. Mm. I fed thousands of people at homeless shelters over the last 30 years of my life. I've dropped off countless food and order supplies for folks during disasters for over the last 30 years of my life. All in the name of Phi Beta Sigma Fraternity Incorporated, because this group of brothers chose to do that. If you have a church or a group of folks who want to do that, and you don't have to join a fraternity to do
1: that's
0: that.
1: Right.
0: I chose to do that. I made that choice, and I will allow God to continue to lead my choices, right? And I put that out there. But the ignorance of folks that sit in spaces every day that they're surrounded by symbols, that they technically would be deemed witchcraft, that it would be deemed would be secular, that would be deemed to be paganistic. That's in the church, literally, right? But because their lack of knowledge is so small, they represent what ignorance, you know, would allow them to, produce out of their mouth because they're ignorant. And ignorant people do that, right? And that's okay. They just hope and prayers that they will become unignorant at some point in their life and really go and sit with folks who are of faith that have studied the word and show them the symbols that surround them all day. If they would denounce all those things, they would literally be standing in a field with nothing on. You know, from the labels they wear on their clothing to vehicles that they drive, you know, and what some of those symbols mean, right? But the lack of ignorance allows them to say what they say. But as I've told my brothers, and you know, there's been some individuals who have denounced. I remember when I was national president, we would see the letters come in, and it's a small population, right, of individuals. But they get on Al Gore's internet and just use that as a platform to, you know,
1: which they don't have anywhere else, as you have so eloquently said.
0: Yeah,
1: and now it's you know, now they need to, you know, draw some attention.
0: Listen, if the Lord has called you away from these organizations,
1: God bless you.
0: I'm sure he called you away quietly. Right, because you came in quietly, you might as well go away quietly.
1: Woo! Right? Now that my brother will preach. It will absolutely preach, and I'm thrilled to hear that, because I always say consider the source, CTS. Some people open up their mouth, insert the foot, and remove all doubt. And when you consider the source, then it's not deep. Because there's always a hidden agenda. But I'm grateful. I thank God for this journey with Zeta Phi Beta and my constitutional brothers. I'm hippopotamus excited because God is doing a miraculous work and we're still doing good. And that's all we need to do. And I'm thankful for that. But I have thoroughly enjoyed you being here. I've got probably 22, 23 questions. Some of them were a little personal I wasn't going to get into. I clarified that from the beginning, and you know, I made that perfectly clear. You know, y'all don't need to know some things. Some things is none of your business, and I don't purport that. But nonetheless, I'm grateful to consider to call you my brother constitutionally and a friend as well. And I'm looking forward to coming to Barber Scotia. Yeah. I'd said that to you. We'll have to figure out some kind of a way for me do that. Yeah. And really to walk around the historicity of that place.
0: Walk those grounds, man. Walk those grounds that tears and prayers have been on for the last one. Almost January will be 160 years.
1: Oh, that's a good time for a celebration. So I need to get the dates on the calendar so I can make sure I make my way to be there, as well as when the building is erected. I'm putting it out there now. I need to be at the ribbon cutting of that as well. So for those of you that are listening, I have been honored, humbled and honored to have the 36th International President of Phi Beta Sigma, as well as the 20th President of Barber Scotia College on my show today. This will replay, and we're grateful for that. And we certainly are thankful to Brother Chris Ray for taking the time to be here on the Bishop Mary Show. Now, y'all remember what Bishop say. Listen here real good. If you can't be good, boo-boo, be careful. And if you can't be careful, boo-boo, don't do it. Come on. It may not be worth it. Ooh, that'll preach too. Until next time, right here for another exciting show where we will have attorney Michael Cord on our show to talk about the President's House here in Philadelphia and another fabulous guest. Please be safe and be well. God loves you, and so do I. Take care now. Thank you.
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1: 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We do it, Mark and myself, through direct advocacy, broadcasting, and maintaining a database of recovery centers and related information. And as we always say, remember this, there are no drive-throughs and there are no delivery services to get you into recovery. But what is available are resources to assist you, and we are also there to help. Mark Sigmund, what is new this week in recovery news?
2: So the first story is a little disturbing. 13 children between the ages of 10 and 13 were sickened Thursday at a YMCA summer camp in New Jersey after eating chocolate edibles laced with psilocybin magic mushrooms that another camper had given out. According to the police report, a YMCA counselor had noticed a camper handing out candy shortly after kids began complaining about feeling sick. One parent told the New York Times that the affected children who were evaluated and allowed to be picked up by parents looked like a little baby zombies. One mother told the New York Times that her 11-year-old son, who has cerebral palsy, epilepsy, and anxiety, was found shaking and near psychosis, repeating, "I don't want to die, I don't want to die." He was hospitalized after his blood pressure spiked.
1: How old were these kids?
2: Between 10 and 13, unfortunately. And they got some laced gummies. And, you know, there's a lot of this with these edibles and gummies and all these kinds of things floating out there. You know, if you do use those things, keep them locked up. I mean, just if you have kids in the house, because, I mean, it probably, I don't know, I doubt this kid did it on purpose. He probably just brought in these gummies and, you know.
1: Who knows? Who knows? That's the phone. It's a sad commentary on our society. 10-year-olds. It's third grade.
2: And you know, just like addiction loves to do it, it loves to not only attack the addict or but to attack the innocent people.
1: That's right.
2: Right?
1: Yeah. That's a shame. What else?
2: We got a second disturbing story, unfortunately.
1: Let's hear this one, Mark.
2: The second one, a Chicago man was charged with trying to sexually assault a woman he was sponsoring through AA in Southwest suburban Stickney. I don't know where Stickney is. The incident happened around 3:45 p.m., and this was in June 4th in a parking lot in the 4800 block of South Central Avenue. The victim told officers she had been in a vehicle with her sponsor, identified as 42-year-old Adam Castellanos Rubio, when he appeared intoxicated and allegedly tried to sexually assault her. Officials said the woman's toddler was in the back seat during the incident. The victim told deputies she and her child were unable to leave the vehicle until he parked in the lot and lost consciousness. When officers arrived, they found him unconscious, smelling of alcohol. He was charged with aggravated criminal sexual abuse, aggravated kidnapping, and unlawful restraint, as well as driving under the influence and child endangerment.
1: All right, so here's a lesson that I'm getting from this, and I've known this
2: for a long time.
1: We are, Mark and I are totally for all the programs that AA and NA has, especially the meetings, you know. But you do have to be careful, because just like the larger group of society, in these meetings, there are unfortunately some people that are going to take advantage of other people.
2: Yeah, and it can have its flaws, right? And you always hear, too, men with the men, women with the women. Right?
1: That's right.
2: That's a big deal right there.
1: Yeah.
2: So
1: unfortunately, that's how it has to be.
2: Yeah. Very unfortunate. Very unfortunate incident.
1: All right, good. Listen, we're going to go for a break, and we're going to come back. We thought that we would talk about the press and the internet, how they view AA and NA in the program, the pros, the cons, the truths, the falsehoods. When we come back, let's talk about it.
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3: Hello, Massachusetts. We've been saying it for a few weeks now. Welcome to Clean and Sober Radio.
2: Yeah, it's pretty cool. Did we ever figure out what the capital of Massachusetts was?
3: It was not Salem. By the way, it's Boston. Now, said Boston, but I was kind of correct because Salem was the original capital.
2: Ooh.
3: Isn't that interesting? I must have known that in my subconscious.
2: That's even more
3: impressive.
2: Impressive.
3: Impressive.
2: Well,
3: yes.
2: Let me ask you something, Mark. Since we're talking about capitals, what was the original capital of the United States?
3: Philadelphia, PA. Thank you very much. Hello, Philadelphia. And that's where we're, the city of brotherly love. That's where we are right now, broadcasting

0: And Gary said it was okay to say how old he is because he's in great shape. He's still performing. He was born on July 31st, 1945, which makes him 81.
1: 81 years old. He was born the year after World War II ended, right?
0: Yes, that's correct.
1: Yeah.
0: Yeah,
1: he's a great guest.
0: Yeah,
1: by the
0: he's
1: way.
0: Great. And, you know, it's funny. He's like one of my idols. You know, I grew up with that music. You were too young. But, you know, I called him today. What are you doing? He goes, I'm home. I'm waiting for the gutter guy to get here to fix the gutters.
1: How trippy is it for you now, you know, being a radio broadcaster and having some of these guests on that were your childhood idols?
0: It's amazing.
1: Isn't it?
0: Yeah.
1: I mean, it's really, really cool.
0: When I was riding my bike at 8 years old, listening to Gary Lewis, I would never, how would I ever meet this person?
1: You've
0: had some of it too.
1: Yeah, I've had it, you know, Chris Terry and the defenseman for the Philadelphia Flyers, good buddies now, met him through the show, but I watched him all through the 90s, early 2000s, great hockey player. And now we're buddies and we go fishing together.
0: It's crazy,
1: I mean, it is. It's crazy. And the fact that we met Eddie Munster. Before, well, we didn't meet him, but he was on the show from the Munsters. I used to watch that show all the time.
0: Mark can't get over this Eddie Munster guy.
1: It is, yes.
0: When he invited us down to North Carolina to go drive around his Munster boat.
1: We absolutely should have done that. I mean, that would have been, and I figure you would have covered the plane tickets, you know, since you're the host. And I would have absolutely done it.
0: I would have got a plane ticket. You would have been on a Greyhound bus.
1: That would just be perfect, right? Yes.
0: It's really, you know, for our audience, this is so much, we know it's a serious subject, but we have, Mark and I have so much fun doing it. You know, with Brad here, who's our camera guy, our technical guy, TJ's behind the big glass.
1: Engineer.
0: We got a great crew here.
1: Yeah, we really do. We've been very fortunate. And then, of course, all our loyal listeners on Facebook and on the radio. It's the only way this show happens. It's like a big community.
0: Yes, it is. All right. So, look, you know, there are so many misconceptions about addiction, recovery. It's mind-boggling that so many people have wrong information about us.
1: It is.
0: Right? And you know, and that just promotes the secrecy, the deep darkness of addiction when you don't have the right information. And I'm also, and this is from the press, this is from the internet. I have a problem with the fact that we don't hear, and there's so much good news about what's going on in our community. You know that?
1: Yeah, absolutely. And it's things don't seem to make the news when they're good news. There's this human you know, draw towards bad news.
0: Yeah.
1: And you don't hear of all the community and all that stuff that you're talking about.
0: No, you definitely don't. I was looking up, let me get to something here.
1: Addiction myths.
0: Myth. How do you spell myth?
1: Yes.
0: Where's number
1: yes,
0: one?
1: That right there. Oh, let's Mark. Hear it. Addiction myth.
0: All right. As we do the show, you'll obviously contribute. Let me throw a couple things in here. Number one myth: addiction is a choice. Some people think we actually were born and grew up wanting to be a drug addict with all the horrible things that happened to us. Fact: addiction is a disease that makes it difficult for a person to control their substance use. While the initial use is a choice, we know that, to get high, to have a great time, continued use changes the brain. Parts of the brain altered include those involved in functions such as behavioral and judgment. This is what leads to compulsive use and lack of control over use. While addiction is a disease like other diseases, it is treatable. I wish people would understand. I think more people understand. This is not a choice, man.
1: Yeah, and, you know, with other things, you break a leg and you see a cast, right? The thing is, with addiction, you don't see it. But I can tell you where you can see it in 2026, and that is on a brain scan.
0: You can.
1: You can absolutely see it. You see the frontal cortex, which is the part that, you know, makes, you know, decision-making and all. Then you see the old reptilian brain. Usually the frontal cortex keeps the reptilian brain, the instinctual brain, in check. With addiction, the reptilian brain starts calling the shots.

0: and you can literally see it light up like a Christmas tree, this amygdala, this old part of the brain. Yes, when somebody is in addiction, if you show them a trigger.
1: Is it when you're actively using, or is this just continues into what your brain looks like?
0: Well, there's something called neuroplasticity where your brain starts changing. So when somebody gets clean, in the beginning, you're going to see that light up like crazy. But over time, it's going to lose some of its power. Right. So, you know, again, as somebody goes in recovery, and again, this can take sometimes a year or 2 years for this brain to really heal up. But yeah, it's absolutely. And that's the thing, back in, you know, way back when, they didn't have brain scans. And now you can actually see the disease, which is insane.
1: Yeah. You know, it's interesting when you say it takes a year or two for your brain to readjust. I can remember when I got sober, I never used again, but there were certain behaviors for the first year or two that were that I would never do now.
0: Yeah, you see that a lot. You're right, and and think about it. It's like that reptilian brain has more power than the frontal cortex is the one that's like, okay, I have a job, I have a family, and all this stuff. The reptilian brain is like, I want what I want when I want it now.
1: Oh yeah,
0: and when that thing gets really powerful. And it's very confusing for the addict. People don't understand that, too. It's connected to the emotional part of the brain. So what you see is, like, somebody's in addiction, and they are not thinking straight at all. Does that make sense? I mean, it makes sense to us, right? There's almost like a cloud and confused thinking.
1: Right, but when you're in it,
0: that
1: thought of any kind of rational behavior or rational thinking of outcomes of your behavior doesn't enter.
0: Yeah, I mean, it's quiet. Like the frontal cortex or frontal part of the brain gets very, you know, it's not as powerful, right? So they can have some of that, right? But really what's calling the shots is, I'm sick, I need it now, or I need it now, even with psychological dependence on something.
1: I think we were talking the other show, I'm not sure, about I don't know if I was talking to you guys or somebody else, that one of the arrests that I had, and I had multiple, was a burglary. Right now I'm thinking, while that was taking place, did I have any inkling of what the outcome was going to be?
0: Yeah, isn't that crazy? Your reptilian brain was calling the shots, right?
1: Yeah.
0: And so you were going on impulse. You were going on... you know, the same part of the brain is the reason why humans have survived. It's the survival part of the brain. And so you were going on, usually it's food, sex, anything to get these dopamine circuits going, these endorphin pleasure chemicals going in. And so you in that thing, again, your frontal cortex was probably somewhere saying, man, don't do this. You could end up in jail. But your reptilian brain was calling the shots.
1: You know, when I got arrested for the Quaalude clinics, the pre-sentencing investigation labeled me, I don't even know what this meant, as a hedonist.
0: No way.
1: I don't know what he's talking about. What do you mean?
0: I'm sorry, I laughed.
1: A hedonist means someone who just seeks pleasure.
0: Yes.
1: I don't know what he's talking about. I thought it was a religious thing.
0: Yeah, I mean, it's. I think it might be in the Bible. Is it in Hedon? Or, you know, maybe one of our listeners can.
1: Yeah.
0: But
1: then I thought... And now, look about. There are places in the Caribbean. They were the hotels were called hedonism.
0: Yes.
1: Is that what they were? All inclusive. Anything goes.
0: Yes. Yes. Exactly. I've never heard that in my life that they would call you that.
1: You're a hedonist, I'm sure.
0: I mean, not at all. I mean, no. Pretty much everybody in active addiction. Again, that reptilian brain's like pleasure.
1: Pleasure.
0: Let's
1: man.
0: Go for pleasure, and that's
1: anything
0: it.
1: Else.
0: Avoid pain. Go for pleasure, and so you're caught in that hedonistic.
1: Yeah,
0: but I just can't believe that happened to you, because were you just taken back? Like, what does this mean? Can you get me a dictionary?
1: I was in the Federal Building, 6th and Market in Philadelphia, and they start interviewing me, and he says, "You know, you're a hedonist." I don't know. I take it as a compliment.
2: Are you going to press charges?
1: Huh?
2: Are you going to press charges?
1: Yeah, right.
0: Thank you very much for the compliment. You know. I mean, it is crazy how you're not thinking.
1: Yeah,
0: I mean,
1: you know,
0: I remember getting my fingerprints taken and the cop saying to me, do you think you might have a problem? And I remember thinking, this guy is from outer space. Like, there is no problem going on right now. I don't know why this cop
1: isn't
0: just
1: that
0: said that.
1: Isn't
0: yes.
1: That amazing?
0: Yes, it really is. And again, that reptilian brain caught with the confusion goes into a lot of defense mechanisms, right? And it uses that, like, denial, rationalization, justification. And there's a lot of mental confusion. That's why it's like somebody will come in and, like, they just don't see it, you know?
1: Right.
0: And
1: how do you break through that? I guess treatment, right?
0: Treatment?
1: If they're up to it, if they want to receive it, right? You must have patients that come in and they don't.
0: Yeah, and a lot of times, you know, they won't stick around, unfortunately, unless they have these people that don't really want it, unless they have external pressures pushing them.
1: Courts or whatever.
0: But, you know, once they get around other people that have the same problem, you know, and they're in a group with them and things like that, they start to identify, and there's almost a social thing that takes over, mm-hmm. you know. And another way is somebody sometimes gets shocked out of it. And usually that's by pain. Something very painful happens
1: due
0: to the addiction.
1: You mean physically or psychologically?
0: Both. You know, somebody, I remember I had one guy, he had two DUIs. He went out drinking earlier in the day. He came to group and he's like, I got my third DUI. And this guy was ready at that point.
1: Well, because you could do state time for that.
0: Yeah, he was ready. He was like, I will do whatever needs to be done at that point.
1: Myth number two. People with an addiction could stop if they wanted to. Does anybody out there believe that?
0: So, you know, it's one of those things where, you know, if the addiction, again, there's different levels of addiction, right? But if somebody is really past that, that is at that level, the problem is obsession's going to take over. Right. And again, withdrawal for some people, and the reptilian brain is just going to call the shot, you know, and they're going to go back. But, you know, there are cases where somebody just stops, you know, like they just stop. They go cold turkey and, you know, or.
1: Right. You know. So then I say, was that person actually an addict?
0: I mean, that's where you get the debate. And I look at it like, was drugs and alcohol causing a lot of problems in their life? And if it was causing a lot of problems in their life, the fact that they stopped is a great thing, even if we don't label them.
1: Absolutely.
0: Right.
1: Look, it goes into the thing where, you know, there's more than one way to do this. And, you know, people judge people. And the whole idea of getting into recovery is to stop using substances and lead a nice life.
0: Improve your life.
1: That's it.
0: Yeah, absolutely.
1: So the idea of you can stop if you wanted to.
0: Maybe stop. I couldn't.
1: I couldn't.
0: Yeah. And the thing is then stay stopped. Right.
1: Stay stopped. Yeah. What other kind of things do we hear, Mark? I mean, in the press, in the internet, how about the fact that addiction only affects certain types of people?
0: Yeah, and that's what you see that, you know, addiction hits everybody. I mean, I've had everything from nun to lawyer to doctor. Absolutely. To every segment of society, you know, has gotten that. You know, so, I mean, there are, the crazy thing is, like, with alcohol, there is, I forget where it is. It's one of the Asian countries where they have an extremely low alcoholism rate.
1: Okay.
0: And they break out when they drink. There's like a genetic, like, reaction to it, you know, and there's a very low alcoholism rate. I mean, I'm sure they could get hooked on other stuff, though.
1: When I was in rehab at the Institute of the Pennsylvania Hospital, May of 82, there were some doctors in there. And then on the other side, my roommate was, I think I could say his name because it's probably not here, Joe the Gent, Gentilly. He was a mobster. He was my roommate.
0: Really?
1: An old guy. Yeah.
0: Joe. Were you scared?
1: No. They called him Joe the Gent. And so I'm just saying, there are no boundaries.
0: Oh, yeah.
1: Doctor, lawyer, Indian chief, man. Rich, poor, black, white, green, yellow, smart, stupid. Everybody.
0: I would have slept with one eye open, Gary, if I had a mobster in that room. Brad, what do you think?
1: Come on,
0: what would you think? Would you sleep with one eye open,
3: you'd have
0: TJ?
3: To watch his friends, man. Who's coming in?
0: I mean,
1: TJ, what about you?
3: Would I sleep with one eye open?
1: Yeah.
3: No.
1: You see, I looked at it as he's my security detail.
0: Oh, but I guess that's another way to look at it.
1: Well, I'm in a rehab, a drug rehab.
0: I mean, that's true. That is true.
3: Once you're friends with the guy, you really don't have to worry. Unless you cross him, then you have to worry. But if you didn't cross him, then, you know, you're in the good graces with the mob.
0: But I could see Gary crossing them and not realizing it.
1: What?
0: Absolutely. Somehow.
1: I weighed 87 pounds. I was 29 years old, and they did an IQ test, and it was something like 84 or something like that.
0: Thank God they did not do an IQ test on me. You know, I mean, I had a good IQ when I was younger, but I'm never taking one again. Ever.
1: You got a good brain. Listen, that's another thing. We are very fortunate with all the stuff we did to ourselves. We still can think correctly.
0: I mean, somewhat correctly, sometimes. Right?
1: Oh, yeah.
0: Somewhat. I mean, it is amazing how you know, they talk about neuroplasticity with the brain and how the brain is able to come back.
1: Yeah.
0: I mean, it's amazing.
1: Let's do this. Can we take a break now? When we come back, let's read off some of our listeners who are watching us.
0: Sounds good.
1: Our viewers, we'll be right back.
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2: Welcome back to Clean and Sober Radio. I'm Gary Hendler, along with my co-host Mark Sigmund. And we're just throwing stuff out about misconceptions and maybe some truths about addiction and recovery. And I just want to make mention, if you're listening to us and you want to watch us do the show right now, Friday at 3 o'clock Eastern Standard Time, go on Facebook to our Facebook page, Clean and Sober Radio, right now, and you can see what's going on in this studio. And I want to mention a couple of people that are watching right now. William Gilfuss is watching. I think he might be a welcome, Bill, or William,
3: welcome.
2: Whatever you like. Welcome to the show. Judge Christopher Maddox, have a great show and weekend from Drexel Hill, Pennsylvania. Lou Montana. Lou, what did you do this time on your motorcycle? He says he took an accident to be able to sit still long enough to catch the show. Okay, right. I've been busy lately. Glad to be here. Well, we're glad, but I heard you you hurt yourself again on your bike.
3: And by the way, this guy is the toughest guy I know. I mean, he gets back on the bike after all these accidents, you know?
2: Listen, he told us he had knees replaced and had no anesthesia.
3: That's true. He doesn't take any pain meds when he has these accidents, but he loves biking.
2: I know.
3: I mean, he really does.
2: Robert Brandis, greetings from Shanksville, Pennsylvania. Mimi Dorshoe. You know what she says?
3: I saw that.
2: That Mark and I are twins because we sort of have the same color shirts.
3: Not the first time.
2: Mimi, I hope we're doing great. Mike Burke from Media, Pennsylvania, on the beach in Ocean City, New Jersey. You know, why does he have to keep telling us that?
3: I think it's to rub it in. I mean, he's sitting on the beach, the water's in front of him, and he's just chilling down there. But actually, we've asked him to post where they're from, so.
2: I know. M8.
3: That's C. Ruger, I believe.
2: Oh, is that C?
3: Yes, he was MacGyver for a while, and now he's M8.
2: Well, he's also a motorcycle guy.
3: Is he?
2: Yes, he is. And he says hello, right, C? Nancy Minnick from Newtown Square, Pennsylvania. Interesting show. Thank you, Nancy. I was with Nancy yesterday.
3: Oh, yeah? How's she doing?
2: She's doing great. We're smoking cigars. She wasn't. I was smoking with her husband and another group of people.
3: You clarified she wasn't.
2: Nah.
3: She doesn't like cigars, I guess.
2: What woman
3: right?
2: does, huh?
3: There are a couple out there, I think, that like cigars.
2: Well, my wife doesn't. I can tell you that.
3: My wife doesn't either.
2: So who are these women?
3: You find them in back alleys. And God. In the shadiest part of the...
4: I can't name any.
2: I can't name any either.
3: You got to go to these special shady spots.
2: That's right. Myth number four, people with addiction are bad or morally flawed. Fact, obviously. Addiction has a biological basis. Substances may change to the brain that takes significant work and treatment to overcome. We know you're not a – you know, people say, I hate the addiction. I don't hate the person.
3: Yeah, and, you know, for anybody listening out there that's struggling with addiction, you know – for a lot of people, the guilt and shame is almost like they try to get clean, and that guilt and shame is so powerful. And, mm-hmm. and you know, you got to get around other people that have struggled with this, and it'll help you. You know, meetings and getting around other people that struggle, because that's part of it. It feeds the whole cycle, the shame cycle. Because what do? When we're feeling uncomfortable, we go and use something.
2: Sure.
3: Right. And so the shame builds up and it makes it really hard to get clean because, you know, sometimes you get females that ended up, you know, doing things they would never do in recovery, you know, and, you know, if they didn't have an addiction problem, and they're so ashamed early yeah. on, you know, and
2: I can remember there were a couple when I first got sober, you know, it was very difficult. Maybe it still is for women to go into AA meetings or NA meetings
3: yeah.
2: because
3: yeah.
2: of the shame, as you just said.
3: Yeah.
2: And geez, I think we're probably past that now, hopefully.
3: It seems like it. I mean, one thing that came out of the opioid epidemic is there definitely seems to be a little bit more acceptance that, you know, this is the disease. So, yeah.
2: How about this one, Mark? Stigma doesn't affect people with an addiction. Fact, there is stigma associated with addiction. Duh. Stigma is the subtle or overt discrimination of people dealing with addiction. it can come from the misconceptions that people with addiction are morally flawed and dangerous. Examples of stigmatization language are addict, former addict, and habit, instead of language that could be used to show that a person with addiction is dealing with an illness, like person with substance use disorder, person in recovery, and drug addiction. So words, you know, they're harsh words. You're an addict. You have a habit. They're very accusatory.
3: It's funny you say that because I'm just so used to it, right?
2: Like, yeah, oh, yeah.
3: You're just so used to it, yeah. After a while in recovery, you know, using the word addict. But that's actually an interesting point, you know, a person in recovery, you know, but I don't know. I mean, it's tough because you also have somebody raise their hand and say, I'm an addict, and it's kind of admitting it. You know, that you have this because denial.
2: That's a good thing.
3: That's what I think. That's the other part of this, right?
2: Yeah.
3: I'm a person in recovery, but you might be, it's almost like you got to remind yourself that, you know, hey, I'm an addict.
2: You know, it's interesting in meetings when people, you know, share, a lot of people have a different way of identifying themselves.
3: They do.
2: You know, I'm a drug addict, alcoholic. I'm a person in recovery, a person, like it's third person. It's like, get away from me. You know, so it's I find it interesting how many people have different ways to announce who they are.
3: And I'm, you know, one thing that will get a reaction from the room is if somebody just says, hi, I'm Mark, and starts sharing, and they don't say I'm an addict or an alcoholic. And I don't know. I don't know why. I don't know if it's right, but people put them on the spot. They're like, who are you? Right. And have you seen that before?
2: Yes, I have.
3: That's the one. Sometimes I'm an alcoholic and an addict. Some old timer in the room, due to the traditions, will be kind of shaking their head. But this, if you don't introduce yourself as an addict or alcoholic, it catches ears.
2: Yeah, there was one person, I won't say his name, but he would say, hi, I'm a addict. No, hi, I'm an addict by the name of. And his name.
3: Yeah.
2: So a lot of these people, like, it's sort of like third person. That's not really me. That's another guy. You know what I mean?
3: Could you imagine if you just raised your hand and said, hi, I'm a, and you just said some crazy thing, like not addict, like.
2: I'm a sexual predator.
3: I mean something.
2: I'm a mass murderer.
3: A mass murderer.
2: But I went to rehab and I'm good now.
3: You know, room.
2: It's
3: people running out.
2: Myth, addiction can't be treated. Well, that's not. Addiction is treatable, and the right treatment can be very effective. Most people who remain in treatment reduce their substance use and improve their overall functioning. Treatment includes several levels of care depending on the severity of the person's addiction and their specific needs. So what do you see in your practice, Mark? Not everybody is treatable, are they? Most are? What is it?
3: Most are. What I find is that, you know, when there's a really serious co-occurring disorder, mental health issue, along with the addiction, it's more complicated. But they get better too. And, you know, all the studies will show, you know, sometimes like you'll see relapses and things like that. But all in all, you'll see that they get, if they keep at it, they get better than they were. Right.
2: Yeah,
3: you know, they get better. And, you know, it's very, very effective. Like people get spooked because they're like, well, 90% of you will relapse when you leave and all this stuff. And all you got to do is go to one meeting or a couple meetings and you see all those people staying clean, right? Yeah. And there's the hope.
2: You know, I find that when people start throwing those numbers out, it's detrimental.
3: I agree.
2: It really is. Hey, if you want to call into the studio, our number is 610-632-8601. That's 610-632-8601. Let us know what your feelings are about all this kind of stuff. What do you got, Mark? Anything?
3: Well, you know, it was a shame, and it's been, speaking of stigma, it's been going all over the news, is the former Dallas Cowboys quarterback Tony Romo got busted for a DUI this week. And if you're on social media, they have videos of him doing the field sobriety tests, and everybody's being very entertained by this. And, you know, it's a shame, right? I mean, he got busted for a DUI. You know, I mean, I even say that, and he's a Dallas Cowboy, you know what I mean? And I'm an Eagles fan, but it's a shame he got busted.
2: That's why the old timers say that this is not, you shouldn't announce about your sobriety and stuff, because especially as famous people, they announce it, they've been clean, everybody's like, oh, this is great, and then they go out. And then the other people say, you see, it doesn't work.
3: That's so true. And I got to tell you, though, Romo sort of got himself busted. I mean, according to body camera footage released earlier this week, Romo told deputies he had been coming from a golf course and he was on his way to visit grandma and grandpa. I mean, like what's the first clue this guy has been drinking? Who says I'm visiting grandma and grandpa?
0: Did you see his mugshot by any chance?
3: I did not. And here we are laughing, right? But did you saw his mugshot? Is it bad?
0: It's so bad, yeah. It's
2: great. You saw it?
0: Yeah. There's a bunch of memes about his mugshot, and some of the comments and the memes that they have are hilarious. I have to show you the mugshot once I pull it up.
2: Okay.
3: But, I mean, Andy tried to say he wasn't drinking, and he had red glassy eyes and an odor of intoxicating alcoholic beverage, and he took the field sobriety test, which, by the way, you're not supposed to do, is take the field sobriety test. All that does is give them ammunition, and you don't get penalized for not taking them.
2: You don't?
3: No. But if you refuse a breathalyzer at the station, you're going to get, penalized a year suspension or whatever. But the field sobriety tests, you do not have to take them. That's literally the cop's way of collecting evidence against you.
2: I hope it'd be nice if Zach Cooper was listening right now, our resident
3: DUI really would.
2: Attorney. We'll see. I think people get intimidated and scared, and they do it.
3: Most people do. But, again, they're going to be collecting evidence against you.
2: But if you don't take that, I thought when they take you down to the station, they do a blood test on you.
3: Well, they may not have enough to even hold you, to take you to the station. And then people make the mistake where they think they're busted, but really you're not busted until the court finds you guilty. Again, they take the field sobriety tests. And they're, by the way, I would fail a field sobriety test easily in sobriety. Easily.
2: You mean because you're clumsy?
3: I'm clumsy. I have injuries. When I took mine, they asked me to say the alphabet backwards from U to E. And
2: you? What about Z?
3: I don't know. It wasn't exact.
2: You see, Mark, and that's where the problem
3: here's
2: is.
3: Here's the thing. So, nobody can do that. And if you don't answer, nobody can do that. They take that as you failed the
2: do you
3: test.
2: Also know the condition? I read this a couple months in the New York Times. There's a condition that people have, some people in their bodies, they're totally sober, but their bodies give off the effect that they are drunk.
3: Yes. Yes. It's very rare.
2: But there's
3: a guy that isn't he facing prison time?
2: Yeah.
3: And, it's a very, very rare condition. I forget what it's called, but you're absolutely correct, Gary.
2: Yes, I am. 610-632-8601. What's everybody sleeping today?
3: I know. And, I got to tell you, though, this is another sad story. A New Jersey man has been arrested after a 2-year-old boy overdosed on cocaine. This happened in Cape May, New Jersey. And Alexander Moles of Ringwood, New Jersey, has been charged with endangering the welfare of the child, possession of cocaine, drug paraphernalia. He was arrested July 24th. First, according to Cape May County prosecutors. And again, it's another innocent victim, right? Thank God the kid's okay.
2: Yeah, I hate hearing these stories.
3: I know. But, we tell them so people, if you're in addiction or, if you to be careful if you have toddlers around or kids around. I mean, if you're not clean yet, just make sure you're very careful.
2: Well, also, that might be an unrealistic request. But also, if you think that a neighbor is abusing their kids or whatever.
3: Oh, yeah.
2: I know it's a horrible, uncomfortable thing, but you really should say something.
3: Yeah, there was a story recently of a dog that overdosed on fentanyl where they're going along and I don't know if they found a baggie or something with their nose and they overdosed. I mean, this stuff is straight poison. I mean, this stuff is, it should be a weapon of mass destruction, really. I mean, this is, you know, you talk about anthrax and things like that. I mean, this is right up there.
2: Here's a question. What do you think of this one? Meth. Detox is enough to recover.
3: So, again, I don't classify everybody. You know, there are people that go to detox and they stay clean afterwards for the long term, right? But I'll tell you, in the vast majority, I mean, 99% of the times, like, they need further meetings and treatment.
2: Detox serves to manage withdrawal and prevent life-threatening complications that could come with it to prepare the person for treatment. Treatment, on the other hand, is a combination of therapeutic services such as psychotherapy, medication, and medical treatment that occur on an ongoing basis to promote recovery. So the detox gets you to a place where you can then start to receive treatment, right?
3: Yeah. And you're not going to die trying to stop alcohol or benzodiazepines or even opiates. Somebody can die of, not having enough fluids because they're having all these symptoms. So detox is basically safely getting you off this stuff. I get a lot of people that come in. Some of them have shakes going. And as soon as I'm seeing the shakes, I'm like, I don't think outpatient's the right move right now.
2: Right.
3: We need to get you medically detoxed. Because then another thing that people don't realize is when you're detoxing, your blood pressure can skyrocket. So people are like, I'm okay. And you take their blood pressure and it's through the roof. So it's really dangerous stuff, Gary.
2: Right. Okay. A couple more comments. You know what I mean?
3: Sure.
2: Dan Miller is watching.
3: Hello, Dan.
2: Brad's brother keeps watching this show. Barry keeps watching this show from Pittsburgh. Barry, we're glad you're watching. Mimi Dorshoe, Mark.
3: Yeah.
2: Now, I don't know if this is what this means, but she's very observant. How old was the person who brought in the candy?
3: So that's a great question.
2: I thought she meant...
3: She meant the...
2: Yeah, Brad got it. I thought she meant the licorice on the table.
3: Sorry,
2: Mimi.
3: Is
2: that what you thought?
3: She's talking about the... And for people that weren't listening to the show earlier, this happened in New Jersey. 13 children between the ages of 10 and 13 were sickened Thursday at a YMCA from edibles laced with psilocybin, magic mushrooms. All it says in the article, Mimi, is another camper had given out. So they were obviously between 10 and 13, but they didn't even do any identifying information such as age.
2: Okay. Mike Shoemaker from the great state of Tennessee is watching.
3: I love Tennessee.
2: Michael was a neighbor of mine in Havertown, Pennsylvania growing up.
3: I recognize that name too.
2: Yeah.
3: I'm not sure from where. Maybe Mike can post it. I recognize that name. Was he in the Philly area for a while?
2: Well, he until probably after high school.
3: Okay, but I wasn't born yet at that point. Anything
2: How
3: recent?
2: How do you know that?
3: How do you know? I know you, Gary. I mean, I know you. I'm the junior here.
2: TJ, how old are you?
3: Youngling.
0: 31.
2: How old are you?
0: 31.
2: You ain't the junior here. TJ is. You're middle-aged.
3: Oh.
0: I do have a similar story of what Mark said earlier about the 13 kids. So there was this girl in my school. She brought, quote unquote, mints to school. It turns out it was her sister's birth control.
2: Oh,
3: no.
0: Yeah. I didn't eat it because I looked at it. I was like, this doesn't look right. And I threw it out. But everyone else got sick. And I was the only one that didn't get sick.
2: You see, T.
3: I mean, I
0: was in third grade when that happened.
3: I didn't know you would get sick from birth control.
0: A couple people did. Yeah,
2: I'm sure it had. What's that stuff in there? Phenobarbital? No, I don't know what's
3: it. It's hormones. Hormones, right?
2: Hormones.
3: Progesterone. No, I'm not sure. Let's not even go there.
2: I don't even
3: Let's
2: know.
3: Not even go there.
2: Well, thank goodness you didn't take it because.
3: he didn't get pregnant.
2: That's exactly right. Wait a minute. Let me see. Yeah, so Mike Shoemaker was a neighbor of mine. He's been living in Tennessee. A good guy. His father was a federal agent. I think it was ATF, alcohol, tobacco, and firearms. I thought he was so cool, man.
3: You know? Nice.
2: Good to hear from you, Mike. Yeah. Okay. Myth: addiction medications don't help. 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They can help to reduce cravings and in turn help people remain in treatment. And this is sort of a new phenomenon, because when I went to rehab, you could have no medication in
3: you. Yeah, and I got to tell you, the amount of deaths that we would have without, especially with the opioids, without some of these medications would be horrendous, right? You know, so medications, and they're really, you know, when you look at all the numbers and everything, they're extremely helpful in certain cases.
2: Right. Edison, when we come back, we'll continue this conversation. I'm not exactly sure what it is, but we'll continue it. 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When we come back, you'll give the suicide number out, okay?
3: Yes.
2: We'll be back.
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2: Welcome back to Clean and Sober Radio. Just a quick clarification. Michael Shoemaker's in Chattanooga, Tennessee.
3: Yeah, he said that he left at the age of 18. So,
2: and his father was with the IRS, but I thought it was so cool that he carried a gun.
3: Really?
2: His father did. Oh, yeah.
3: Really? Yeah. Nice. Yeah. Nice. I wanted to throw out the suicide hotline, mental health hotline is 988. Again, you can call that number even if you're in a mental health crisis. I've talked to people that have used it. It's very, very helpful. So if you're sitting out there and you're having suicidal thoughts, even if you're not going to identify yourself, just call and talk to somebody. Get out of the isolation. Get out of your own head. Please do that. And, you know, there is hope.
2: And as we all know, that mental illness and addiction do go hand in hand in some cases.
3: Absolutely. Absolutely, Gary.
2: Yeah.
3: I got a good. What do you got? You know, there? Interestingly, I was reading an article on culture and alcoholism, and they were talking about how in different countries, different amounts of alcohol drinking is socially acceptable. And so the author was saying, really, what it comes down to is it's not even the amount as much as to pay attention to. And he gave these symptoms, and I thought it might be good to read this out in case somebody's out there and they're wondering whether they truly have an alcohol problem.
2: Yeah.
3: Biggest one that I see is having difficult controlling drinking, right? I'm going to drink two beers tonight, and you know, you see this over and over again. And, you know, I'm going to drink this many, and I'm not going to drive in the drive anyway. Drinking more than intended. Spending increased amounts of time obtaining or recovering from alcohol. Uh-huh. Continuing to drink despite relation problems due to it. Continuing to drink despite medical problems. Say somebody has diabetes and they're drinking, it's throwing off their sugars, or they have elevated liver enzymes, which, by the way, please get yours checked. Very important. Continuing to drink despite worsening depression or anxiety. And, you know, you see drinking will increase the depression and anxiety. Marijuana will, too, in the majority of cases, even though they say it not. Giving up important activities because of drinking. Drinking in dangerous situations. Developing a higher tolerance to alcohol and experiencing withdrawal symptoms. So there are things to keep an eye on if you're wondering, do I have a problem? And you can pretty much put that with any drug. You know, these different things. Is it causing problems in your life?
2: But do you think it's realistic that somebody in an addiction, let's say they read this list, do they poo-poo it? Or
3: most of the time.
2: Right?
3: Most of the time.
2: It's not me. Can't be me. I'm not that bad.
3: Yeah.
2: Blah, blah, blah.
3: But you'll get some that are already contemplative. So there's pre-contemplation where somebody doesn't even think there's a chance they have a problem, and educating them is important. But you'll get some that are actually thinking about it. And this might grab their ear, you know, they're questioning whether they are or not.
2: Let me see something.
3: I got a good one.
2: Let's hear it.
3: So, well, it's not a good one. I mean, it's the co-founder at an addiction treatment company in Connecticut and his wife, a children's book author, each face charges in connection with the death of a man who authorities say overdosed at their home. Matthew Ecott, 45, and Courtney Gold, 41, of Burlington, have been charged in the death of a 37-year-old Curtis Alvord. Ecott, who touts himself as a former addict who co-founded Aware Recovery Care, was arrested by Connecticut State Police in June, charged with one count of first-degree manslaughter and tampering with physical evidence. His wife, Courtney Gold, was also arrested by the same agency on July 24th and charged with second-degree hindering prosecution. Basically, this guy relapsed in their house or used in their house and overdosed, and they did not call 911 on purpose. Yep. They didn't want to get caught. And, you know, the one lady called her sister and told the story and said, don't call 911.
2: Were they the ones who delivered?
3: Yes.
2: Yeah.
3: Yep. And there was a deadly mixture of cocaine and fentanyl that led to his death, but they were so scared of getting caught that they covered it up.
2: Yeah. I get it.
3: Me too.
2: It's terrible, but I get it. You know, there's been a lot of cases. There's been several cases that I remember where people that were charged with delivery faced serious jail time.
3: Yeah, yeah, and you're seeing that more with the fentanyl. Yeah, I mean, you know, again, when you're, it's crazy because so many people die when you're a dealer dealing fentanyl. Mm-hmm. I mean, unbelievable.
2: Yeah, it certainly is. So, all right, look, now we're not, I get it. I think TJ thinks I'm going to wrap it up now. That's not going to happen. What is going on in your clean and sober life this weekend?
3: So I don't have a lot going on. I'm thinking I'm going to make a meeting at some point this weekend. I have dinner tomorrow night with a friend and my brothers. And other than that, I really don't have a lot going on this weekend. It's the first weekend in a while. Yeah. You know, how about you?
2: I'll go down to the shore.
3: Oh, that's right. Yeah, going to swim in the ocean.
2: I'm going at night Saturday
3: night. At night.
2: I'm going to take a boat.
3: Yeah, yeah.
2: Myself, and go out, I don't know, maybe not far, 15, 20 miles.
3: Go swimming.
2: And jump out.
3: Oh, my gosh. I would actually love to see.
2: It'll
3: like,
2: never, ever.
3: But just happen. To see your reaction if somebody actually pushed you in.
2: They can only push me in if I'm in a boat.
3: From a boat.
2: Yeah. Did I tell you this? I was on the beach last week. I saw a seagull with a shark
3: yep,
2: in its mouth.
3: Yep. Yep, they're around. They're actually heavily around right now from what I'm reading.
2: Yeah.
3: Big tiger shark was caught.
2: Yeah.
0: It's always during Shark Week, too.
2: Yeah, that's right. That's right.
3: Hey, this is the time right now. We're going shark fishing August 15th, so I will definitely report.
2: Wait, what do you mean we? Who are you talking about?
3: I have two buddies going, and I wanted to invite you on the air. Would you like to come shark fishing on August 15th out of Brigantine, New Jersey, Gary?
4: I'm trying to think, but nothing happens.
2: Right. Here's the answer.
3: I think I heard it.
2: You know why I wouldn't do it?
3: For why? Many reasons.
2: What if the boat sank?
3: It's true.
2: Got a hole in it.
3: Yeah.
2: It happens.
3: Yeah, but you're still not going to get attacked by a shark. I mean, it would be very rare around here, you know, if the boat sank. I'd be much more worried about floating out at sea and nobody finding you. Oh. That's the big thing. That's one of my biggest fears.
2: There was
3: like
2: a movie about that.
3: Yeah.
2: Where it was an expedition and 12 couples jumped off the boat.
3: Yeah.
2: And the master, the captain of the boat, thought there was 11. So when 11 came back, he took off.
3: Yeah.
2: The two other, the husband and wife, they popped up. It was getting dark out. There was no boat in sight. Can you imagine?
3: Did they live?
2: No.
3: Well, that's the thing. It's like the ocean is so big that you could have, you know, them flying helicopters over and miss you.
2: Hey, listen, I don't want to miss these people real quick because we're ending the show. James Builder back from Ventnor, New Jersey. Enjoy the weekend. You too. Edmund Anthony IV. 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
3: I'm Mark Sigmund.
2: And we thank you each and every week for giving the support that you give us, and we wish you all the best.
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12: 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This is Tool Time Real Estate Radio on WWDB 860 AM. I'm Tom Tool. She's Sarah Timon. 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And Kevin Warsh made some comments last week about where mortgage relief starts. We're going to be talking about housing affordability levers, and 40% of homeowners are mortgage free right now. And we're going to break down how all that affects real estate decisions in the market in the second half of the year. Locally, Media Borough has these boroughs keep coming out with these plans. The 2035 plan. I'd love to see where we're going to unpack that. Pica's Pizza, probably one of the premium pizza destinations, opened a new location. We'll tell you about that, as well as another data center in East Whiteland as they continue to have development news happening. And we got some killer new listings coming to the market as well. So if you get some value out of this, or you like what you hear, make sure to subscribe to the channel, hit the bell for notifications. And if you want to schedule a call with Sarah and talk about all your real estate needs, she's got you covered, buying or selling. It's all in the link right in the comments to schedule a call with her. Very simple, very easy. So, Sarah, Kevin Warsh, right? The new Fed chair, this guy's, he's been keeping a lower profile. They have some mandatory press they have to do in interviews. And he spoke last week at the semi-annual monetary policy report that comes out. And in day one, he talked about mortgage rates. And I just want to get your reaction to these comments here. I think this is pretty interesting. There was two representatives, Pete Sessions and Joyce Beatty from Texas and Ohio, respectively. And they asked some very pointed questions. And what he said was specifically that he's not going to be able to do anything when it comes to mortgage rates. And it's really going to be about inflation and job stability, which is what we've talked about a lot on the show here. Do you think this is good news, bad news? What's your reaction to these comments? Because there's really no signal of near-term relief or any suggestion that the FOMC meeting would bring a rate hike. So it seems like he's keeping a low profile, but I'm curious what your reaction is to all these comments and the reports that are coming out there from the new chair.
13: Yeah, I mean, I think it's better that he says less if there isn't anything that is like upcoming or that's going to you know, make a major impact because, you know, the mortgage rates are impacted by different things that he says. So I feel like it's better to, if there's no large thing coming up or something that he can control, to leave it at that. And I think it kind of keeps the market out of like going into like a little bit of chaos.
12: Well, I agree with you. And that's exactly what the last chair did all the time. He would make these comments that would get everyone riled up. And, you know, that's where a lot of people accused Jerome Powell of playing politics. So there is a meeting coming up in 8 days. It's going to be this time next week. What I like about what you said there is that he's not trying to influence the market with his comments or his celebrity, if you will. So how do you think that's going to affect housing long term? Because this is what he said he's going to do. Now we're only like a month in, so who knows? Right. Things change. This is what he said he's going to do. He's doing it at the first opportunity, which I like. There's a lot less forward guidance. Does this bode well for housing? How do you think that's going to impact everything?
13: Yeah, I mean, I think it will bode well, because if you say a bunch of things and cause some like chaos and cause some reactions, and then it's something that isn't actually, that doesn't follow through or goes in a different direction, then it just creates like all of this unnecessary skirmish, I guess. So, you know, and again, he is still new. This is early on, so we'll kind of have to watch and see. Mm-hmm. And I think when he first became the chair, we kind of talked about how you're often on your best behavior.
12: Yes.
13: Like early on. So
12: any new job.
13: Right.
12: Well, not everybody, but most people at least.
13: Most people, yeah. So he's still in that window where he probably is trying to like choose his words carefully and basically not mess up.
12: Yeah, we'll have to see if that changes.
13: But we'll have to see if down the line, if this is still the way he kind of approaches everything, or if we, you know, see a little shift.
12: Yeah, what I like about what you said there is that what we could use right now when it comes to housing is that all the predictions are we're kind of in this market, and it's not going to change in the near future. If you look at some of the 2027 predictions, which I think are a little aggressive to predict out 18 months, people are doing it. It's unless something dramatically changes, we're kind of in this like low to mid six range.
13: Yep.
12: We're seeing that home sales are going to be up maybe 1% year over year. So it's going to be a little bit of a grind. And the last thing that anybody needs is the government getting involved here and making the conditions tougher for consumers and tougher selfishly for real estate agents, because there's so much noise out there as it is. You don't need the Fed coming out and shooting their mouth off when they're using dated metrics and different things like that. So I do appreciate where he's coming from here. I hope that continues to be the case.
13: Right.
12: And one of the questions specifically, it was from Joyce Beatty from Ohio. She specifically said the groups feeling the market the hardest right now are first-time home buyers, minority buyers who are facing high insurance costs, and homeowners exiting pandemic-era forbearance who are struggling to land affordable repayment plans, putting some at risk of foreclosure. The latter two, there's not a lot of foreclosures right now. I'm not going to touch minority borrowers. But first-time buyers have been pinched.
13: But are they in most markets? They probably struggle the most, right?
12: Yeah, I mean, they probably. I mean, you look at what's happened. Danielle Hale, the chief economist at Realtor.com, she gave me the stat a couple weeks ago that this time last year, June and May, they had 30% of all the transactions were first-time home buyers. So now it's 35 and 33% respectively this year. Okay. So that's like a 10 to 20% increase. So I think that's a good number. Where their challenge that income hasn't kept pace with housing prices. So in past years, I think it's always tough buying a home for the first time. There's a reason why people don't do it. But because income has not kept up with housing prices, that's where they're really getting pinched. And a lot of these people haven't saved. They haven't prioritized home ownership. So I think that they're in a tougher spot than they have been. I don't think it's ever easy buying a home. If it was, everybody would do it.
13: Right.
12: So I think that's what she's talking about specifically. So,
13: well, and I think like as a first time buyer too, like when you're at the point of like, I think I'm ready, like I would like to buy a house. Well, oftentimes it takes years before that point of saving, you know, and kind of getting ready. So, right. If you are just like suddenly kind of like, yeah, you know what? Like I'd love to, I'm ready for this, blah, blah, blah. Like you might not have the, you know, the cash there that you would need to get going.
12: Well, and there's a couple reasons for that. One is there's a thought out there that's wrong, that you need 20% to right. buy a home. Like, people still think this, and there's down payments as low as 0% down if you're a vet, or 3% down conventional loans. So that's one issue. I don't think people are really well informed. And then secondly, when you look at the way the job market is right now, I don't care how healthy these job numbers are, it is very difficult finding a job for people in their 20s that's going to be a career.
13: Right.
12: And there's two reasons behind that. One, a lot of these folks want to jump to like the third job mm-hmm. instead of like, I got to take the job that's going to help me get another job. Like, there's a mentality if I want to go right to X
13: right.
12: and skip the process. So that's right. number one. And then secondly, there

0: in that. That's what I've observed.
1: Yeah. And I mean, I guess it depends a little bit there too, because, and we've talked about like the age of the average first time home buyer has, you know, gone way up.
0: It's 38 like, years old last
1: year.
0: Yeah,
1: it's late 30s. So, and a lot of times people are skipping that first home and they're getting it, like they're already maybe married with kids and mm-hmm. they're like jumping right into the, you know, the home that would often be somebody's like second home purchase if they got that like smaller first home. So, I guess there's like a lot of factors there.
0: Well, there's a lot. And I think the biggest one that, and to get back to this article here, is that there's a new price level that's been set. Like if you want to buy a home for, let's say you're in Chester County, the main line, there's homes available in the $200,000 and $300,000 range. It's just not what people want. They want like a row home, a twin, a townhome, and those homes really aren't available, but you can get a condo. Now, a lot of people don't like the condos, and condos have not appreciated as well as single-family properties, mm-hmm. so that's a whole other factor. So there's a lot of things going on there. But that was the one group specifically she mentioned. And now what she said here is that the Federal Reserve monetary policy heavily influences the U.S. housing market through benchmark interest rates that directly dictate mortgage rates, which is not true, by the way. That's not how they're set. They influence them. And it directly dictates housing affordability. Many homeowners were able to access mortgages at historically low interest rates during the pandemic, but rates have more than doubled since then. And I'm concerned about the impact on first-time buyers who are also facing, you know, high home rates and insurance policies. So here was his response. I thought this was pretty good. We stay out of housing policy, and as the debate that's been had in the room suggests, you all have a lot to say about what housing policy is going to be. Now, I don't want to suggest that we don't touch it. We don't target housing. We don't target any particular sector, but the decisions we make have a big effect, and housing plays a huge role in most households' family budgets, so we recognize the importance of it. And then he went on to talk about, you know, what we can do in monetary policy is try to be clear about their objectives, deliver price stability, and not react overly to any data that happens one day or the next. So basically what he said is like, there's not a whole lot I can do here to solve the problem. That was kind of my takeaway. And I don't know that there is.
1: Right.
0: I mean, even if the Fed cut rates, I think that would just exacerbate the problem.
1: Right.
0: So I don't know. What I see here is that if you're thinking about making a real estate decision right now and you hear this, the Fed's not going to save you. This is the market that you're in. So to your point, you talk about like planning. What kind of planning do you think people that want to get in the housing market need to start doing right now? Because it seems like that's kind of lost on folks.
1: I mean, I think one of the first things would be to start saving, because there are some situations where you actually don't have to put anything down. But in most cases, while it doesn't have to be 20%, you're going to have to put something mm-hmm. down. And there are costs associated with moving and getting set up and getting everything rolling. So even if you don't know exactly what your budget is yet or where you want to be, if you know that within the next couple of years you're going to want to buy a house, start putting some money aside because you're going to need it.
0: Yeah, exactly.
1: Then like it's never too early to start to talk to a lender mm-hmm. and just find out like what your options are specific for you. Not like the big headlines, not like the generalizations for what is what, mm-hmm. like talk to a lender, talk to a few lenders and find out like, hey, what do I need to do to put myself in the best position possible? Because I can't tell you how many times I've worked with clients or buyers who thought that like everything was all in line. And then it turns out there was like something on their credit score that mm-hmm. like maybe wasn't even them, but had to be that had to be worked out. And that stuff doesn't clear overnight. So knowing what your situation is well in advance just puts you in a position to be able to like clear off items if there's things that need to be done. Or like the lenders are also great about telling you like what order to pay off different debts that you have and what, so that you have an actual plan and you're not just kind of like doing what you think is best. Like mm-hmm. even if it's, you know that you're not going to be ready to purchase for at least 2 years. What's the harm in like finding out the best plan to put you in a position to succeed when the time comes?
0: That's really good advice, because there are things that people aren't aware of. I've seen like cable bills, right? Like they moved from, you know, somewhere and they didn't pay the cable bill or they didn't return the equipment. Like this is legitimately things that have happened. And there's also things that can happen. This happened to me. My dad is the same name, and there was stuff that appeared on my credit

0: report that was his, like lines of credit when I was 6 years old and different, like all right. things that were legit, but not mine. And you got to get that cleaned up, or you can't. So you can't just do that automatically. So that's really good advice. And that's where planning is going to go a long way, because home ownership was so attainable when we had these low rates. I think a lot of people took it for granted. Mm-hmm. And now it's become a bigger deal, kind of what it was like 15, 20 years ago. And there's some planning involved when you're making these big financial decisions. So that's really good advice, Sarah. And what I found interesting, Resi Club broke something down recently about what it would take, or how far would one of the key housing affordability levers need to go to shift to restore national affordability. So there's really three levers. There's income, there's prices, and mortgage rates, right? Those are the three things that kind of contribute to that, because how much money you make is reflective of how much you can afford, how much homes costs, and mortgage rates obviously, you know, affect the monthly payments. So this is fascinating to me, and I'm curious what you think about this. So we talked about how incomes haven't kept up with what's going on with prices. U.S. incomes would need to spike 19%, according to this research by Resi Club, for affordability to return to pre-pandemic levels. I mean, is that a bananas number? I mean, tell me your reaction. That's a bit. Imagine if you made just 20% more money automatically. That'd be awesome.
1: That'd be cool.
0: Yeah, right?
1: Yeah, no, that would be, that's a number that is not likely to just happen. that's a big number.
0: Yeah, and where it comes from is, this is according to ICE Mortgage's June 2026 Mortgage Monitor report, that purchasing the average price U.S. home required 29.8% of the median U.S. household income needed to cover monthly principal and interest payments on a 20% down 30-year fixed loan. Now, that's an improvement from 35% in October 2023. So it's down. Now, we know that you can get approved up to like a 50% payment with some. Well, that doesn't mean that's good financial planning, though, because there's utilities, there's taxes that come into play here. There's insurance. There's all these other factors. It looks like it's improving, but this is why first-time home buyers, and I think buyers in general, feel kind of stuck right now, because you would need a 19% spike in your income.
1: Right.
0: The second lever here, if prices fell by 16%. I mean, do you think that's realistic? Like,
1: no.
0: give me your observation on that number.
1: Right. Like, I mean, I think it's unrealistic even to be thinking like if they held steady. So dropping 16% is just really unrealistic.
0: Especially in our market.
1: And it also wouldn't be good. Like, while that might be good for the person trying to get into the home, that would be detrimental for all of the current homeowners. Like, if this large investment that you made all of a sudden decreased that much, like that also doesn't make the market good.
0: Yeah, exactly. People. I mean, it's just kind of silly, because then they're not going to be able to afford the price that people like. But if prices are coming down, I guess that's kind of a moot point. There are some parts of the country where prices are coming down. It's not happening here. The Northeast, especially the greater Philadelphia area. So that's very unrealistic. And then the last one. And then I'm going to ask you a question here, put you on the spot. Mortgage rates would have to fall 1.6 percentage points, down from like 6.6 to just under 5%, 4.99%. Is that going to happen?
1: I do not think so. I mean, everything that we've been talking, and I know people revise their numbers all the time, but we're looking, maybe they could fall. I mean, they could fall 0.6%, maybe, you know, like that could put us in like, that could be in the realm of possibilities. I'd say out of all three of these, that would be the one that has the most ability to happen, but I don't see it going down to 4.99. You know, even though like all of the predictions are saying it's going to stay in like low to mid sixes, something could happen in here that makes it drop down into like the upper fives. But also when rates drop down significantly like that, people go up on the offer price, and it really, like, it usually kind of comes down to what is the monthly payment.
0: Mm-hmm. Yeah. I mean, I can tell you, I don't think any of these are realistic. Right. I mean, income spiking, individually, I think you could do that if you're in the right kind of job, or you get a promotion, or you're in a sales job. I think that's one you have some control over, not the average person, but depending on what your career, home price is falling. That's probably the least in your in control. And mortgage rates, I mean, you could buy down the rate.
1: Yeah.
0: If you got some extra cash sitting aside, you could buy down the rate to try to get a lower number. I don't see any world we're living in where rates are below 6% the end of this year or the end of next year. So out of all three of these, which is the most likely to happen?
1: I guess the mortgage rates, but I don't think it's going to happen. But I would say that's the only one that really potentially could, again, outside of like individual circumstances where, like you said, somebody could have their income increase 19%. Or if you found a home with a seller who had a situation where they needed to get out, where they were willing to accept 16% less for, you know what I mean? So like individually, those things could happen, but across the board, I don't see it happening. And I also, I'm going to say mortgage rates, but I don't think that's actually going to happen. It's just the one that's the closest to, I guess.
0: I mean, that is the closest too, because we saw what happened when the market hit 599 the beginning of the year, let alone something like that. And you brought up a good point there about home prices falling. There are opportunities in the market to maybe negotiate. I don't think it's like a 16% discount.
1: Unless if they overpriced the home by 16%. But
0: then it's like all relative, right?
1: Right.
0: You got a good point there. But there are some instances. I know you just put a client under contract where they got the home a little less than what they thought. And I think that there are instances to find a fair deal on the market if you know how to look. And that's where there's value in having an agent do that. And really what this demonstrates, for everyone thinking the market's going to dramatically change and is sitting on the sidelines, all three of these, income spiking, that would be a good thing, but that's going to create a lot more demand. Mm-hmm. So that's not going to help. Prices falling, something bad would have to happen. If that's we'd need to see massive inventory come to the market in the greater Philadelphia area, or like the economy just implode. And mortgage rates falling, well, we saw that happen during a global pandemic. I certainly don't want that to happen again. I don't know about you.
1: No.
0: So it was horrible. So that's demonstrating a new price level has been set. So these comments from these people in the House and the representatives saying, hey, well, here's, you know, what can you do? The Fed really can't do anything because they printed too much money in 2021 and caused a lot of these problems. I think that was kind of the issue. So affordability is where it is. And I think that's why you got to have a plan to work up to that, Sarah, to your point. So when people have a plan, like you've worked with some clients, I know I have too, where it's like years in the making. And let's say it's like a savings plan. Like, how does that start for someone? Like, what kind of, have you sat down and actually like worked that out with anybody? Has anybody come to you with a plan? Do they set aside a certain amount of their like down payment a month? Like what would that look like for somebody?
1: If somebody came to me, I really have not had that happen. If they did.
0: Most people don't, because that's like way early in the process.
1: Or like I would tell them to talk to a lender or a financial advisor, because I don't know, you know, like what the bet, like I would want somebody who like that is their bread and butter. That's what they do, to be the one advising you on like how much to be saving, how much to be doing what and what with. I mean, I could certainly, if they were saying like, hey, this is around the purchase price of a home that I think I would be looking at, like if they gave me pieces for like, what can they afford? Like, this is what we can afford a month for a home. This is about what we could put down. I could put together information for like, all right, what does that house look like? What area could that be in? Like, I could do those pieces, but for guiding someone on like how much to save and what to pay off and do, I am not that person.
0: Well, I think that's really smart to know what you're good at and what you're not. And really, this is like personal financial management. Yeah. I think this is something they should really teach in a lot of schools, where if you're not at a spot, you got to make some sacrifices. Right. Whether it's like, hey, I'm budgeting, you know, let's take, you make 10 grand a month, right? Let's just use an even number. Well, there's the tax man's going to take their portion. So then what do you have after taxes? And then from there, like, are you saving 10, 20% of your monthly income? And that's really the only way to work up to this. Like, it takes some time to do that.
1: And it also takes some sacrifices. So you don't get to still maybe do everything that you were doing before you started to save,
0: 100%.
1: Right? So like maybe, and this is like kind of a small thing, but adds up over time. And I feel like my mom right now, but like maybe you don't get Starbucks every day. Maybe you, like, you know what I mean? Like there might be, you don't have to completely alter your whole life, but there could, like, you may have to make some adjustments to find the money to save. Because unless if you already were just like having a ton of money left over every month, it's, you have to find it from somewhere, you know? So it's, you have to figure it out.
0: Yeah. And I think there's, you can't just go spend all your, there's like disposable income, right? And that's really what we're talking about here. And there's got to be a plan. So I think meeting with a financial advisor, just, you know, even just like paying off like silly debts. Like, yep, if you got a, you know, I don't know, like some like weird credit card debt or something like that, that can help you get there. Cause that's really what affordability is about. People are spending their money. They're just spending it in silly places. You know, you hear these people say, I'm prioritizing experiences. Mm-hmm. Well, maybe the experience is you buy a house instead of go to some like international trip for 2 weeks or something like that.
1: Right. So, or if you want, or if the international trips is, and like the travel and the experiences are more important than home ownership, like that's also fine, but you may not be able to have both, or maybe, or like you may have to give up some of that up for a little bit, or, you know, like it's, you might not be able to have it all.
0: Mm-hmm. You can have, I mean, there's only so much of that to go around. So the market's not changing. So your plan might, I think, is the big takeaway mm-hmm. here. Now there's one other piece to this, and this is pretty interesting. 40% of U.S. homeowners are mortgage free right now. And this is according to another ResiPro survey that was done. And there's a popular theory that makes its way through housing, that the idea is that because these people have mortgage free homes, it's harder for home prices to fall. But that really has nothing to do with it. And it's a high mortgage free share isn't a magic bullet. So really, like when you see this kind of data, you look at different cities where people, you know, depending on how many homes have mortgages and how many don't, it really has no statistical relationship between home price shifts. And the point here is that there's all this noise out there. I think if you want to get it, and first time home buyers specifically, or you got a real estate decision, stop reading all this national news and just talk to somebody.
1: Right.
0: I mean, do you find that you often have to correct people about what's actually going on in the market and giving them local advice?
1: Yes.
0: So how does that go? Like, walk us through the conversation.
1: Yeah. So I'd say it's for both buyers and sellers, especially if you're just looking at, you know, national headlines. Like, you, that might not be what is going on here locally, and real estate is local, and it... what's going to matter most is what's like going on in the location that you're planning on doing a transaction. So it doesn't matter if like in some other state or whatnot, like things look different. It kind of comes down to like what's going on right here. So, you know, being able to provide data and information on, you know, what's here. And then also, like, I just feel like case studies can be one of the most impactful ways to kind of show, you know, what I've personally seen and what I've, you know, clients of mine have done.
0: You know, that's really important. And to give you a case study about this, I got a chance to catch up with Jeremy Waxman from Zillow. He's the CEO of the company, and you know, he's asking like, how's the market, all this. And I said, well, you know, we're not in that kind of market. He's coming from the West Coast, so it's very different out there. And the fact that we're in the Northeast, it's so different locally. I mean, you hear prices are going down. It's a buyer. That's just not the case at all here,
1: right,
0: except in parts of Philadelphia. So like, if you know where you're at, like the condo market in Philadelphia is very different, but it's not that like extreme buyer's market like people think. So if you're not using data to educate people, if you're not using case studies, it's very hard for clients to understand all that. So that's really good advice, Sarah. So, you know, as we kind of wrap this first segment here, you know, the only way rates come down to me, and that's, you said that's the most plausible out of the three, is the Iran conflict needs to get wrapped up and inflation comes back down to 2%. That's the only path for lower rates.
1: Sure.
0: And best case, it's like high fives.
1: Yep.
0: Not 4.99. Like, good, if that happens, I mean, awesome, but I really don't see that being the case.
1: Right.
0: So
1: I
0: that,
1: agree.
0: And, you know, it doesn't look like that. If you look at what the Fed's planning on doing right now, there's a 73.8% chance we're going to have rates hold steady. And there's a 26.2% chance we're going to see a rate hike next meeting. So a cut's not even on the table. And that's very telling, given what, and it's not even in the probability odds on the CME group through the rest of the year. So that's very telling about the direction of the economy right now. So I would expect rates to remain where they are. So why don't we take a quick break? We're going to come back. We're going to talk about some local news where we've got a pizza landmark opening a new shop. We got the Media 2035 plan, and we've got some great new listings coming to the market as well. All next on Tool Time Real Estate Radio on WWDB 860 AM.
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0: 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Welcome back to Tool Time Real Estate Radio on WWDB 860 AM. I'm Tom Tool. She's Sarah Timon. We both work at the Tom Tool Sales Group at RE/MAX Mainline, the number one RE/MAX team in Pennsylvania since 2018. And we're talking about the Media 2035 Vision Plan, I guess is what it's called. We also have a data center. People, they really do not like data centers, Sarah. Right. It's a real problem. I don't know how they expect to use all these things on their phone. And we've got a pizza iconic establishment opening up in Broomall. We'll break down here first. So if you get some value out of this, you like what you hear, make sure to subscribe to the channel. Hit the bell for notifications. And if you want to schedule a call with our team, you can do that with the link right in the comments. So Media Borough, or Media, not just Media Borough, but the entire Media area, they have launched this 2035 plan. I wanted to kind of talk to everyone about this here because it's a comprehensive plan. It starts with the borough. I have the whole PDF here, which I'll send the link to you now for Sarah. And it's 166 page document. So
1: wow.
0: I didn't read the whole thing. I don't know. Yeah. I don't know about you. And the introduction of this is that, it's called Everybody's Hometown. It's walkable, close-knit borough in Delaware County. That's kind of the background. They did background studies. They have community development goals and objectives, plans for future actions. And, you know, they said like how to use this plan, how it's going to work. I mean, it's a very thorough document, which is all very good. So the vision here is to have, and this it seems like everybody's vision, they want to have an inclusive and equitable community with a diverse range of housing choices and prices where residents from all backgrounds at all life stages can find a home. It's a vibrant community defined by walkable historic downtown, local businesses, and active public spaces. And then they have all these principles in there. It takes a while to actually get to the plan, which is a little frustrating with these things. So they go on and on. And, you know, really what they want to do is they have they want to have some progress in their land use and zoning with key decisions, which we've talked about here. That's really the only way to develop affordable housing.
1: Yep.
0: Economic development with the right businesses coming into place. Capital improvements. So, you know, things like the train station, the transit station, those get, and we've seen a lot of this where these towns have invested in these places. So, I mean, you're hearing this plan here. What do you think about this in general, Sarah?
1: Yeah. I mean, I guess if they are going to be working with like zoning and whatever to like free up space, like great and be able to continue to build, great. Cause I mean like, from their initial bullet points and everything that they say there, that all sounds lovely, but
0: sure.
1: It's like, cool. I'm sure everybody would want that. How do we do it? So if they've actually have, if they actually have like steps in place to be able to achieve those goals, great. Sounds good.
0: Yeah. And I think that that's always where that where the, I hate this saying, but the rubber meets the road, because like you look at these things, like the what are the defining characteristics and how should they move forward? And you know, it's feedback from 500 residents, and they want to preserve the character, foster inclusivity and housing diversity, preserve the environment, and become a more connected, less car-dependent borough. So awesome. Like, that all sounds great.
1: Right.
0: And, you know, they do have, like, that dining under the stars and different things. I think the challenge is I don't see how you're going to, like, create all these different housing options unless they're going to change the zoning laws drastically. Because right now, I mean, any borough or township, I mean, there's 5,900 people that live in Media and in the borough. So it's not like it's a huge community, a lot of people for sure. And, you know, what people would probably buy there, and I've seen this happen, there would be a market for like a senior building or like a 55 and over sort of like condo building or luxury apartments. But then people complain about that because they worry about parking and too many folks there. So the plan's got to have some teeth to it. And I think it's, you know, the fact that we read through it and we're kind of unsure what it looks like, that's what makes me nervous about a plan like this, because it's like, oh, sounds good. Kind of sounds like a political campaign.
1: Right. Well, and if it's, if the goals, one of the goals there is to work with zoning and planning committees to be able to make, you know, more housing, but also one of their key points of what they're trying to, have as like an important piece is environmental protection and different things. Sometimes it's hard to have all of that go hand in hand.
0: Yeah, and it's like, how do I get, they have a website. It's media2035.com or rmedia2035.com. It's like they explain
1: how they're going to do it.
0: How they, well, kind of. They have cool. This whole committee. It's all people in the borough and that sort of stuff. And then they tell you what it is. And then you can participate at, there's an open house on Monday, September 29th from 7 to 9. I mean, I'd be really curious what their initiatives are going to be, because a 166-page plan, that's too long of a plan. If a plan should be like one page.
1: Yeah.
0: Like, we're going to do this, this, this, and this. Like, it sounds way too complicated. Unfortunately, it sounds very like local government typical for these sort of plans, because it's like that's a whole lot of nothing.
1: Yeah.
0: They haven't really done anything yet.
1: Yeah. Well, I guess they've got 9 years.
0: Okay. Well, yeah, I didn't even think about it that way. It seems like it's a lot further away than 9 years away. So, yeah, but I mean, Media is a pretty happening. Like, if you've been there recently, like it's a pretty happening spot. I mean, I know we've had our Christmas party there a couple times. I mean, it's going to get, people want to live there. And it's just a matter of making sure that it's going to be the right fit for a lot of folks. But it's, I don't know, like they had this post-it notes they put up, right? And I'd like to see more normal instead of luxury apartments. Like, well, that's not how it works. Like, you got to have the money to be able to do all this stuff. Promote open and participatory governance, more town halls, ranked choice. Like, these are, I don't think any of these ideas are viable. This is what, and there's like this whole list of post-its they put up. We need more large scale development of apartment buildings with parking to bring more traffic to the local businesses. So many people work in Media but can't live there. It's nice to live where you work. Stop signs to keep cars from racing. Make it the mural capital of Delaware County. We need senior-friendly housing. Like, these are all good ideas in theory. This is where ideas die, because I don't know how you implement a lot of this stuff.
1: Right. Got to get a good muralist.
0: Just go to Philadelphia. They got a million of them down there. So I'd love to see this plan be more specific, I guess is my point.
1: Yeah.
0: They do have an IKEA that and then like some other stuff. I don't know. The article didn't link up right here, by the way. So I don't know what happened with that.
1: I feel like I was seeing the wrong thing.
0: Now, you were. That was my fault. User error on my part. So speaking of what's going on in Delaware County, you ever been to Pica's Pizza?
1: No, but I'm excited.
0: Well, it's a lot more accessible now than it has been. So this was in Upper Darby for a very long time. And they recently opened a new storefront at 1101 Sussex Boulevard. If you don't know Pica's Pizza, it's like upside down pizza, sauces on the top. Square pizza.
1: Oops.
0: What did I do? Are you downloading something illegal?
1: I was trying to get the menu for Pica's.
0: That's too funny. It's got pizza on there. I'll save you the trouble. But they had a soft opening on the 16th. Now, this is like an institution, and it's actually Pica's Italian Market. And they have the pizza there, which is great. If you're looking for like the old dining, I've been to the old dining room. My mom's from Drexel Hill. I've been there with friends before. It's not like a banquet hall, sprawling floor plan sort of place anymore. It's an Italian market for grab and go dinners, stocked freezers, catering orders. And then they also have pizza as well, which it's like their classic thing. Dave Portnoy was like, when he came to Philadelphia a couple years ago, he got like pinged, like you had to go check this place out.
1: Yeah.
0: Where you have cheese on the bottom. Sauce on the top. We've had this at team meetings before. We actually had it at your baby shower, believe it or not, because they opened in Westchester. This was a long time ago. I think it was 2021. And so they have one in Westchester as well. I think it's going to be a lot easier and more accessible for people to go to in Broomall. I like the idea of having the Italian market versus just pizza. I think it's going to be better for business. What do you think about this change? Because there's a lot of people that don't like it. Surprise, surprise.
1: Well, I feel like it's a good move. Like, I love a little, like, Italian market, and that's great that you can have pizza there. What are people against about it?
0: That it's not what it used to be. Typical, this isn't what we signed up for sort of thing. And, gotcha. And I mean, it was right on Westchester Pike. So this was originally Frank Pica Sr. opened a brick oven pizzeria at 62nd and Race. And it was just like a few tables and takeout corner in 56. Him and his son, so Frank and Frank Jr., I like the names. We've done that in our family. They moved the operation to Westchester Pike and Upper Darby, and then it really became like a full-service restaurant with like dining rooms, banquet halls, and that's where it became the institution. And then it was open that way until recently, just because they kind of, you know, they wanted to relocate the business. So, I mean, I think they're going to make more money having an Italian market sort of space there. I mean, that's just me.
1: Yeah. And if there aren't many other like specialty shops like that in the area, then that's awesome.
0: Why? Well, you know, people love going to people like going to Carlino's, like the Bruno Brothers, same sort of thing. Tina Fey made it very famous on a Tonight Show spot with Jimmy Fallon because she's from Upper Darby. She talked about it in 2014. So I think this is going to be a good move for him personally.
1: Yeah, I think so too.
0: It's also really accessible there. That's right by 476, like where this is located, like that Route 3 and 476. Yep. Exit. So I think that's smart because getting to Westchester Pike and Upper Darby is a pain in the butt. Like, mm-hmm. I mean, there's only one way to go there. So I think that's as important as anything else. So good move for Pica's. I hope it works out for him. Congratulations. We'll get some pizza.
1: Yeah.
0: Last thing we got here real quick. East Whiteland data center news. So East Whiteland, East Whiteland has all these development things going on. They got the mall that they prefer to have vacant now. The mall finally closed. Now there's a data center that's coming. So this was a 1.5 million square foot project, and it was at the former Foot Mineral Superfund site along Swedesford Road, and they have another request to change course. There's more public meetings, more legal challenges, and the site, like, I don't know what you could put there because it's a remediated industrial property. Like, you're not going to build housing there. I don't think people are going to be okay with that.
1: Right.
0: So there's a massive data center that was going to be built to meet the demand for, like, cloud computing, AI infrastructure. And now they're calling it a field change where they're swapping out the cooling towers for air-chilled unit on rooftops, cutting the project's water consumption by more than 3 million gallons per day. That's a lot of water. Yeah. Per day. And the changes are allowed under the land development agreement, but they still need the board sign off. And now the request has been tabled. it just seems like that there's all these things in East Whiteland that just no one can agree upon anything over there.
1: Right, right. So they had the plan in place for the data center. Now they were going to make it have like less water that would be required. Like they were improving the plan, but it got tabled because nobody can agree about any of it.
0: Pretty much.
1: Okay. Interesting.
0: I just find this interesting that they approved this big 55 and over community, but then they want the Exton Mall to sit vacant.
1: Right.
0: They want, like, they're not approving this sort of stuff. And there's a lot of open space in East Whiteland Township. Now, some of the people, the reason it's getting opposed is noise, energy demands, environmental risks, but it's been a remediated industrial site. So I think the risk is already there. And the proximity to homes and the Chester Valley Trail.
1: Is it really noisy? Are they really noisy?
0: I have no idea.
1: I would think it would maybe have like, maybe it's like a constant hum.
0: Well, maybe they could build those noise canceling walls like they put around the turnpike, you know, right. with the trees on the side, like on 202.
1: Yeah. Because I mean, what else are you going to do with that space?
0: I don't know. I mean, I think what a lot of people want is just vacant land, just sit there. That's just not viable. I mean, you know, especially I would imagine East Whiteland's going to get some tax revenue from this.
1: Mm-hmm.
0: Commercial tax. Like if you look at taxes, some of the lowest taxed areas, Upper Marion, you know why? Because the mall sucks up all the tax, the tax revenue in King of Prussia. When you see places without taxes, like you go to Nether Providence Township, right? There's nothing. There's no tax base. It's all houses. So the property taxes are really high. So, yeah. Like, I wonder how this is going to affect homeowners. I just don't get it. It just seems like a lot of people have a lot of opinions in East Whiteland. I don't know what to make of this.
1: Right. Well, I mean, I think like you can never make everybody happy.
0: That is true. You know how you can do that? You can sell ice cream, Sarah. That'll make everyone happy. That's the one way to do it. You know, if you want to make everyone happy, go open an ice cream parlor.
1: Oh, no. The lactose-free people are going to come out. They're going to be angry.
0: good point. Didn't think of that. All right. Well, a lot of local news happening here. We'll follow all these stories as they continue to develop. Go check out Pika's in Broomall. And certainly, you know, if you have any comments about the Media 2035 plan, drop them in the comments. We got three great new listings hitting the market this week. First one, in Narberth Borough, these are rarely offered homes. It's a 3-bed, 1-bath twin in Narberth Borough, Lower Marion Schools. Asking price of $500,000. It's 3 beds, 1 bath, 1,032 square feet. It's got a really nice, cute backyard. The place has hardwood floors throughout. It's at 224 Williams Avenue. It's also got a brand new deck on the back as well. Being offered at $500,000. Great value in Narberth Borough. There's going to be two open houses, one on Friday from 5 to 7, one on Sunday, 11 to 1. And if you can't get in at those times, Sarah can get you in by appointment. 224 Williams Ave, Narberth, $500,000. Sarah, what do you got next? I know you got a killer place in King of Prussia.
1: Yep, 478 Glen Rose Circle in King of Prussia. This is a townhome, 3-bed, 2 half-bath, 2 full-bath, just under 1,800 square feet. Being offered at $545,000. This is a really great spot. It is well-maintained, turnkey, great layout. It has a ton of space. So sometimes I feel like if you hear square footage, that can be like a tricky one to make when you're like searching for things. If it's like, it has to be over 2,000 square feet, because depending on the layout of it, it can feel different. So the place feels open and great. And we are having an open house tomorrow from 4 to 6. And then otherwise it would be by appointment.
0: Yeah, the location on this property is pretty incredible. I mean, you're pretty close to everything there, but it's also in a community that's a little quiet, which is really cool. So great, great spot there. And Sarah can get you in by appointment if that open house doesn't work. And the open house is what, tomorrow, 4 to 6?
1: Tomorrow, 4 to 6. Yep.
0: Perfect. And we got one more listing hitting the market this week. 714 Summit Chase Drive in Reading at $225,000. 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It's 3 beds, 1.5 baths. 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
1: Woo!
0: That's all we got this week. 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
19: The Cold War was at its apex. We didn't like losing anything to Russia.
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21: They had pretty good success in the league, but they haven't played the Flyers yet.
22: Every one of us is a walking museum of sports, from that first ball game with your parents to maybe getting that first nervous, sweaty autograph to maybe even taking your own kids to the very first game. It's the feeling we all get that brings us back to our own personal Philly field of dreams. And the Museum of Sports show is on the air and ready to go there with you. I'm Doug Scheimel, our show dedicated to sports memories, memorabilia, and the museum that's going to capture it all right here in Philadelphia. We're live on the Talk 860 and Museum of Sports Facebook pages as well. So take a look. 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Joining me from his sports cave in Villanova, he is truly our guide and mentor, Comcast Spectacor legend, founding vice president of the Philadelphia Flyers and creator of the Museum of Sports, and author of the fantastic book, Blades, Bands, and Ballers, How Flash and Cash Rescued the Flyers and Created Philadelphia's Greatest Showplace. Ladies and gentlemen, the Flash in Flash and Cash and the World's Greatest Showman, Mr. Lou Scheinfeld. How you doing, Lou?
23: I'm doing good. Well, Ed Snyder was Cash. I was Flash. I would have traded places with him, but he held on to that wallet pretty tight. But I'm not going to mention the Phillies because I'm depressed enough as it is. Very excited about the Eagles going to training camp. Very excited about the Sixers' possible new look, or definitely yep. new look. It's just very exciting to be in Philadelphia, coming off of all the events we've just had. and looking forward to the fall.
22: Exactly. We get them, as we were talking in the pre-show, we get the stars on their way up and we get the stars on their way out. So hopefully this one got a little something left in the tank. And Museum of Sports Director of Community Outreach, Susan Baxter. How are you, Susan?
0: I'm good. I'll report on my fellow females. Caitlin Clark broke the record for the WNBA per game score at 45 points last week. So she just keeps going.
22: Hell of a career. Well, as long as you can stay healthy, because they're getting in their cheap shots.
0: Oh, yeah.
22: Oh, it's pretty amazing.
0: That's a rant. Blue, there you go. Yeah.
22: Coming up today, he celebrated with the Museum of Sports 50 years since he and the Broad Street Bullies beat the Russians. The legendary Joe Watson is back on the Museum of Sports show. And in our second segment today, he ended up being the guy that the Harlem Globetrotters would pick on in their historic showdowns with the Washington Generals. Big Al Zolak is on the program here today. And, of course, in our final segment today, he is our king of sports collectibles, and Lou's going to try to stump the guru of sports trivia. Nick DiPaccia Jr. is on the show. But up first, as always, Lou is mad as hell, and he's just not going to take it anymore. Lou Scheinfeld says there's too much melodrama in the broadcast booth.
23: That's a good word. I have other words that I can't say on the air.
22: I know you do.
23: These announcers, they get excited about stuff that we see every day. Hey, there's a dribbler at the third. He picks it up barehanded, barehanded with his skin. He didn't use the gloves. That slow roller, he picked it up. But did you see it, Kurt? Barehanded with his hand, no glove. That's one peeve. My other peeve is in basketball. If a guy takes a set shot, we were talking about set shots before that. Takes a three-pointer, they call it now, and it kisses off the glass and goes, "Oh, the bank is open. Oh, it went off the glass. Did you see that, Vinny? That ball hit the glass and went in the net. The bank is open. Have a shutting up and talk about the game."
22: It was the radio guys for generations that got very melodramatic.
23: The TV guys are actors.
22: Well, the TV guys would let the pictures do the talking a lot of times, but these newer, the younger generations of announcers, it's like see and say. You got to talk.
23: Use his bare hand.
22: Yeah. Oh my God.
0: Hey, the Museum of Sports wants ideas.
22: Museum of Sports wants everybody out there to win tickets to the Eagles, Sixers, Flyers, Phillies, and Philadelphia Union in our second blockbuster raffle grand prize drawing. You heard you got tickets to all those games. In our second place prize is going to be an all expense trip paid for four people to spring training with the Phillies, and you get two tickets to two different games. Third prize is a 70-inch flat screen and catered party for the Super Bowl. Raffle tickets are just $20, and they benefit the Museum of Sports. Just message me or the Museum of Sports on Facebook, X, or LinkedIn, and we will get you a raffle ticket. I want to mention, we also got some very good press. I mentioned it last week. I didn't have the clip at the time. During the Major League Baseball All-Star Game, former Phillies Doug Glanville has a podcast called Baseball Unscripted, and he was doing it live from the Museum of Sports, Sports Founders of Philadelphia Mosaic Art Exhibit at the Philadelphia City Hall. Gabby, if you want to roll that clip, please.
1: Some of the beautiful Philadelphia classic architecture. So I'm inside an art gallery, and I'm working with some new acquaintances around the Philadelphia Sports Museum Initiative. They're trying to start a museum that would recognize, chronicle, archive a lot of the history of Philadelphia sports, which of course is kind of one of a kind.
2: Yeah.
1: And, you know, so this is a sort of a sample of one of those sort of mosaic styles of what, you know, an exhibit could look like.
22: So you got to visit down there in the east entrance of Philadelphia City Hall, the Museum of Sports, Sports Founders of Philadelphia exhibit, put together by a beautiful local mosaic sports artist, Jonathan Mandel. You see his work all over the city, including Citizens Bank Park. And just go to, you can find out everything about the Museum of Sports by going to themuseumofsports.org and sign up. You can check out our merchandise like cool T-shirts and cool insulated mugs. So themuseumsports.org. Well, our first guest needs little in the way of introduction. You see him there in the Zoom box. He has been the face of the Broad Street Bullies since Lou Scheinfeld and Ed Snyder brought the Flyers to Philadelphia, and they won back-to-back Stanley Cups. But it was on their showdown with the Russian team as the Flyers were heading into their third Stanley Cup that would change and save the National Hockey League and would change and save face for the nation. Ladies and gentlemen, a big welcome back to Mr. Joe Watson. Joe, how you doing?
2: Oh, fine. I'm enjoying this. This is different. I do a lot of these Zoom calls, but this is a little different and it's unique. So you guys do a great job. It sounds good.
22: We do what we can, Joe. We do what we can.
23: But semi-professional.
22: Well, Lou and I wanted to thank you so much for taking part in the Museum of Sports Lunch with Our Legends series to celebrate the 50th anniversary of that unprecedented game against the Russians. It was a wonderful afternoon at the Waterfall Room in South Philly. You joined us along with your brother Jimmy and Gary Dornhofer and Bob Kelly and Lou Nolan, of course, Lou Scheinfeld. And it was very apparent that a lot of your memories came flooding back as you told the stories of that game with Lou Scheinfeld and all the bullies who were there. What was it like? Because you guys participated in that great documentary put together by Joe Amadei and company called Cold War in Philly. Had you thought much about that game prior to like the

0: That Friday, I said, I don't think we should practice. Let us go out there and do whatever we want to do, but not practice. Just throw the puck around, take some shots, and so on and so forth.
1: Yeah.
0: And he says, fine, that's what we'll do, which we did. And of course, and then after the practices, we had a banquet in the Spectrum, and there were press all over the place. There had to be 200 press from all over the world there. So they're introducing the Russians very calmly, and they were getting light applauses. And then they come to the Flyers, and they introduce us and start. They come to number 8, Dave the Hammer Schultz. All of a sudden, the Russians were looking around, and they were very nervous, looking around to see where this guy was and everything else. And then we realized that they were a little nervous about this game and so on and so forth. So that worked to our advantage. And
1: because they had a pretty easy go of it through the other NHL teams they had played in the weeks and months prior to coming to Philly.
0: Well, they beat the Rangers, they beat Boston, and they tied Montreal. And, of course, we had to uphold the prestige of hockey in North America. We had to win. And that's when we really started feeling the pressure on Sunday when Clarence Campbell comes in the dressing room before the game and says, boys, you have to uphold the you have to win this game at all costs. At all costs. And we more or less told him, get the hell out of here. You hate us. You don't like us. You say we're bad for hockey. It's funny. Wherever we went, we sold out every bloody building in the league. And then we were bad for hockey. And he was a Montrealer, obviously, and a Canadian fan.
1: You were just kind of a kid back then, essentially. Did you think much? Did you pay much attention to the lack of relations between the Soviet Union and the United States? Or was Cold War just a term that you heard on the news every so often?
0: Yeah, right. No, I never realized that the impact that we would make on hockey in North America. I get around and people can still remember when we beat the Russians in 76 and where they were and so on and so forth. So it goes to show you, we were very instrumental in what was going on in hockey, and we had to win this game at all costs. But prior to that, we never thought much of it, I don't think, anyway, or at least I didn't,
1: it had so much significance to it. Lou, how did the Super Series sort of come about? And I know the Flyers had some say in terms of kind of where they went in the batting order against the Soviet teams.
2: Yes and no. I mean, the other teams had to be accommodated based on their schedule of open dates. But Ed Snyder, was quite an anti-Russian owner. And to him, this was a vengeance game for the way they treated their citizens, especially the Russian Jews. But Ed was itching to play them. We had to be one of the teams. And he said, why don't we let them play the other three first? We've got some open days and we'll play. But I just want to show one thing, if you can see it. I just happened to find it. The Russians were so upset that they accused us of being gangsters, bullies, murderers. And this is the cartoon, if you can see it, that ran nationally.
1: Oh, I saw that online,
2: Russia.
1: Too. That's a great cartoon.
2: Yeah, we were with clubs, beating them with clubs. This went all over Europe, and Russia kept saying, these bullies, they gangsters, they called us. So Ed Snyder said, I love this. So I got an original copy for him and had it framed, and he kept it in his office till the day he passed away.
1: Oh, that is what
0: I remember. I remember that picture distinctly. I really remember it. And we had a lot of laughs. We had a lot of laughs then when it came out. We really did. And then when we went to Russia 8-9 years ago, I took our Flyers alumni team over there and we played. And I got interviewed a lot because I was the only player that played in the game in 76 that was playing over in Russia at the time. And all they want to do is talk about how we dismantled a Soviet Red Army team. They could not believe that we beat their best team.
1: What was the strategy? Now, we talked about this at the lunch, Joe. Well, Fred Shero, he knew that the Russians were a very, finesse, pass-happy team. What did he sort of map out to you guys to sort of completely offset that?
0: He had our defense stand up between the center ice and the blue line.
1: yeah,
0: and try to break up their continuity when

0: they're coming up the ice and try to break it up before they got going. And we constantly did that. That's why we prevented them from getting many shots. They only got 13 shots in the whole game, and we outshot them 49-13. But Freddie had to stand up, and our forwards would come in behind, and we'd take the players out. They were coming with the puck, take them out, and our players would grab the puck and go the other way, and we dominated the game. We outshot them 17-2 in the first period, for God's sake. Yeah. And we could have had four or five goals.
1: And it was, you know, I think Fred had said he wanted to use the brute force of the Flyers to their advantage. And I guess Ed Van Imp's hit sort of was the welcome to Spectrum and welcome to Philly for the Russians.
0: Well, it was. Eddie made a beeline out of the penalty box, and he made a beeline, and we talked about Karmaloff a lot because he was their best player, best offensive player. And Eddie just had us, he made a beeline for him, and Eddie says he ran into his elbow. That was a big elbow. My God, he knocked him down. He knocked him out, and that was it. But they weren't very interested in playing the game after that. And we totally dominated that. And I must say that we had a great time celebrating after the game too. And 2 days later, we had to go to Kansas City. So Bobby Clark and I are walking around in this big department store in Kansas City. This guy is looking at us, and I thought he was security. He looked at us. He says, "Aren't you guys from Philadelphia?" We said, "Yeah." He says, "I know who you are. You're the Broad Street Bullies." Now this is in Kansas City, for Christ's sake, of all places. So go to show you. He watched the game, but there's over 300 million people in the world watch the game, oh, yeah. You know, and Russia alone, 150 million people.
1: Yep, yep.
2: Could you feel the tension on the ice when you guys were playing, or were you just playing a game?
0: I think we felt tension initially, but once we got into our stride and everything else, and we were kind of controlling everything out there, and you know, I mean, it didn't really affect us after the first 10 minutes of the game.
3: And, you know, Ed Van Imp was a clean player. He was a tough player. You know, he would take you on, but he rarely ever fought. If he had to, he would. But he was not a dirty player at all. And he just did what naturally you would do. But the guy's jaw did run into his elbow.
1: Yeah. Valery Kharlamov, who I guess was one of their big stars. Yeah. So he goes down. And how long was it after that the Russians walked out?
0: That was shortly after that play happened, and they were very upset, and they could not believe there wasn't a penalty called. So Lloyd Gilmore was a referee, and he went over to the Russian bench and told them, if they don't get somebody, get out in the ice here quickly, we're going to get a 2 minute penalty. And they took their time getting out there. So he gave them a 2 minute penalty, and then they walked off the ice. I honestly thought they would come back. I think we all thought they'd come back. And, of course, Mr. Snyder went down there and informed him, if you don't come back and play, you're not going to get your money. And money talks in Russia. And so, obviously, they came back and played. And Lou, Tretiak was the difference. I mean, my God, it would have been embarrassing. We could have scored 10 goals if he didn't play well.
1: Yeah. Hey, Lou, what happened back there in the locker room? So the Soviets are off the ice. You guys are back there. What were they complaining to you about, and what did Ed tell them?
3: Well, Ed and I ran down to the locker room area. We didn't go in the locker room. The Flyers were on. I think you stayed on the ice for a while. But the Russians closed their door, and their manager came out, and he said, you make damage on our players. We don't play. And Ed turned to one of the NHL officials, said, "Have they been paid yet for these four games or any games?" And he said, "No." So he said to the guy, "No play, no rubles." And he said, and the Russian manager said, "We play."
1: So they come out there, and nothing much changes. Joe, you have a shorthanded goal in the second period after the goals by Reggie and Rick McLeish. I mean, it just started to fall into place. Fred Shero's strategy worked.
0: Yeah, it certainly did. You know, we were in a penalty we were killing a penalty, a Russian penalty, and I was on the ice at the time, and they were making a line change, but they were taking their time, and I thought I'd angle up saunter up the ice with Selesky and Kinderchuk, which I did. And Selesky takes a nice shot, keeps it low so the goalie can't control the puck, hits his pads, and I have to sneak in there and stick the puck into the net. I prove one thing after I jump. After I jump, white man can't jump. I try to jump, and I jump about 2 inches off the ice. That's as far as I can jump.
1: So you got a vertical leap of what?
0: That's kind of embarrassing.
1: Yeah, you got a vertical leap of what, about an inch and a half, 2 inches?
0: Yeah, if I was lucky, an inch and a half. My God. it was called, when I saw the play, you know, the movie now that's out now, the Cold War.
1: Yeah.
0: And I see that replay quite a bit, and I said, oh, God, look at that. I really prove I can't jump.
1: Well, it was interesting. A lot of memories came flooding back, and a lot of emotional ones for all of you guys, your brother and Bob and Gary and Lou. And Lou Scheinfeld, you said you were starting to feel a little verklempt reliving all of that when we were at the Museum of Sports lunch with these guys.
3: Well, you know what? It was 50 years, but the way we talked about it that day and hearing Joe's stories and some of the others, Dorney, all of a sudden I realized I forgot how big that game was, how what worldwide influence it had, and how for weeks we were walking on air. I mean, we had to win that game, and for that one day, the rest of the hockey league liked us, and then they went immediately back to hating us. But Joe, you went to Russia not years later, and you wound up going to Siberia.
0: Well, Gene Hart went to Siberia. What happened was in 1993, Gene took his family to Russia, and they were in Moscow for 4 or 5 days. And then he decided to go to Siberia, and he hops in the train with his family and everything else, and 3-day train ride to get to Siberia. And they're walking around in this area there, and they come across this prison. And they see these guys on balls and chains, and Gene goes up to the guard and says, how come those guys are in balls and chains? And the Russian guard says, oh, they were on the ice when Joe Watson scored a shorthanded goal. So, so in a way, it was kind of embarrassing for them, you know.
3: Did Fred Shiro say that goal set hockey back about 30 years?
0: Yeah, 20, 25, 30 years. They still haven't recovered from it.
1: Joe, you told some touching stories. You maintained relationships with a number of these players over the years, and you said it was kind of a sad existence that they had kind of eked out over these decades.
0: Yeah, you know, the Russians, I don't know if you've ever been to Russia, but the way they drink their vodka, they drink the vodka straight in a beer for a chaser. You're not going to last very long if you do that every day. Jesus God. Oh, boy. And but I got to meet a lot of them, you know, but there's only two of them left when we went there on our trip 7-8 years ago. And it was kind of, you know, and I met Tretiak. We did a hockey school in Montreal 1 year, a fantasy camp in Montreal. And Tretiak was there training with the goaltenders for Montreal Canadiens, and they were in training camp at the time. So I got to meet Tretiak, and he played goal for us when we played a game against all the players that came to this fantasy camp. And so I got to know him pretty good, and he's really a nice man. And he runs all the sports in Russia now. His job is to run all the sports for Putin. Him and Putin are pretty close. In fact, Putin was supposed to play against us in Red Square, but I don't think he wanted to take a chance, so he didn't play the game again.
1: Well, I think he might have been insisting that he play with his shirt off. So, Lou, everybody credits this game with saving face for the NHL, saving face for the United States. I mean, was that just a wild overstatement back then, or it really was that impactful?
3: It was. It was a world event. And as Joe said, hundreds of millions of people around the world watched this. And that was before, you know, the advent of the Super Bowl drawing all these people and the World Cup on TV. And so that was momentous. The United States, everybody watched. It was one of the biggest drawing events, ratings. But this is the Broad Street Bullies, and it only burnished their legend. It didn't create the legend. Yep. These guys, and I lived with them. I went on the road a lot. And I know Joe very well, and of course Bernie and Carkey when he came up a few years later. Joe, talk about the Flyers together today. We've had some great teams in Philadelphia in all sports, but there is no team as revered as the Bullies, and some of that has to do with the fact that most of you guys live here.
0: Well, you know what? It's funny. I was in, I went down to North Carolina, a year ago, and I'm in there. I'm with a friend of mine, and we're sitting there BSing in this bar, and they were talking about this and that, and we mentioned hockey, and he mentioned hockey. He said, well, did you play? I said, oh, yeah, I used to play for the Flyers. And he says, well, when did you play? Well, I played in the Broad Street Bully. I mean, you did? And I said, yes, I did. And he says, so you were a Bullies. I said, well, yeah, I was part of the Bullies and everything else. He says, I never forgot that Russian game when you guys beat them in 1976. I'll never forget that. That'll be living my memory as long as I live. So go to show you, it did make an big impact all over the world. And we got letters from people in Australia, Japan, foreign countries, Europe. A lot of European people sent us congratulatory that we beat the Russians. And yeah. I felt bad for the Russians, some of the Russians. But you know what the Russians used to do? They used to come to games, and they wouldn't shower after the game. They'd take their towels and their soap and put it in their bag and go. And then they wanted to go get some jeans. They loved the jeans. So they went. I remember they went over to Jersey to buy jeans, and they would take them to the black market and sell them over in Russia. Another thing is they never bought any equipment. So what that meant, it means that the people that are putting the series on in the States had to buy the equipment for the Russians, of course. It's all brand new equipment. They put that on, and they take it back there and sell it in the black market too. So. I mean, that's the way they survived, the poor people.
1: Absolutely. Well, you know, my daughter's generation thought, you know, the 1980 USA-Russia Miracle on Ice game was a Miracle on Ice. But the 1976 Bullies versus Soviets, that was the true Miracle on Ice. Hey, Joe, I got to ask you. I know you brought a couple of pieces of memorabilia from your personal collection. And Gab, if you want to take the picture down there, what do you got there, Joe?
0: Oh, I got a picture of my friend, Bernie and I.
1: Hold that up next to your head there on one side. Yeah. There we go. And bring it up just a little more. Yeah. Yeah,
0: it's Bernie and I. And I met Bernie in 1963 in Minneapolis. He was playing for the Niagara Falls Flyers, a junior A team. And I had turned pro with Minneapolis, and they were a farm team of Boston. And we lost both of our goalies. And so anyway, Boston recruited Bernie to come and play with us in Oklahoma, Minneapolis. And lo and behold, we won both games. And I said to myself, I certainly hope I get a chance to play with this guy throughout my career. And of course, I had an opportunity to play with him for 12, 13 years.
1: He was a prince.
0: And
1: I think you said you brought
0: him. And then, of course, in Philadelphia. And great guy. You know, the guy that really, really trained and helped Bernie a lot was a guy named Jacques Plante. He was an angle goalie. He played for Montreal. He won 6 Stanley Cups. When he was coaching Bernie with the Flyers, he would bring these ropes out in the ice. And Bernie wasn't allowed to go out of those ropes. If he did go out of the ropes, that means he didn't have the proper angle. And Bernie learned those angles very well. And that's why he became so successful. Great.
1: Like a math genius, like a math Raymond. Hey, show us your stick very quickly there. You brought the game from a stick from the third Stanley Cup.
0: This is an autographed stick from the Flyers. This is my third. Can you see it?
1: Yeah, bring it up. Just hold up a little higher. Yeah, there we go. A little more. Oh, it's got.
0: It's all autographed by all the players in the team. I thought we were going to win the cup, so I got it all autographed. And everything else, of course, we didn't do it, but I still have it today. Yeah.
1: Oh, that's
0: wonderful. And we got a picture. We got autographs of all the players who are on the team. I looked at it the other day, and they're all the autographs were on there.
1: Oh, that's wonderful. Well, the man who helped put the word bully in the Broad Street Bullies, Joe Watson, we cannot thank you enough for being part of the Museum of Sports show and going all the way over there to Lou Scheinfeld's Villanova home studio for us. Thank you. Thank you. You are amazing.
0: Well, it's a pleasure meeting you, folks. And Susan, nice meeting you, Susan.
2: Yeah.
0: And you never know, maybe we'll see you again sometime.
3: And Joe is in the house. Doug, huh?
0: Joe is in the house.
1: And you can
3: literally check, in the you
1: can,
3: house.
1: You can keep tabs on everything Joe Watson at joewatsonofficial.com. Hire him for your next event. And if you haven't seen Cold War in Philly, Joe Amadei's production, just search, I think, coldwarinphilly.com. It's a great documentary celebrating the 50th anniversary of that game. Joe, thank you so much, man.
0: Hey, nice meeting you folks, and continued success and everything else. And Susan, wonderful meeting, and where we'll see you again sometime. Leaping Louie. See you around, Louie. All right.
3: I'll walk you up the steps. I'll get my cane.
1: Okay. All right, guys.
0: Doug, good seeing you again, Doug. Okay.
1: Absolutely, we'll see you again sometime, Joe. Love it. Absolutely love
0: Thank
1: it.
0: Thank you. Yeah.
1: Hey, we want to make sure our viewers and listeners go to themuseumofsports.org to make a tax-deductible contribution today so you can be part of Philly Sports Shrine. 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
7: The Harlem Globetrotters, America's trickiest basketball team, amaze a record crowd in New York with their antics. The famed court jesters put their incredible skill to work against the Philadelphia Spurs. Scoring at will, the Globetrotters continue their bamboozling act in the second half.
1: 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They are the specialists in non-invasive treatment. I'm Doug Scheimel, along with Lou Scheinfeld and Susan Baxter. Our next guest, you see him in the Zoom box, was a standout South Jersey high school and college basketball player whose pro career took sort of an unexpected turn, I guess, that put him right in the comedic path of the Harlem Globetrotters. A huge Museum of Sports show. Welcome to Big Al Zolak. Al, how you doing, man?
8: I am doing fantastic. But before we get started, I just want to thank God for this opportunity to be able to be interviewed with you. And I'll talk a little bit more about that a little bit later. I'm lucky to be alive.
1: Oh, absolutely. And you've got a story to tell. You're growing up in South Jersey in Woodbury, was it?
8: Yes.
1: And you make all county and all conference basketball playing for Woodbury High. Do you have in your head like a pro career there, or you're just doing it because you're good at it?
8: Well, I was never really any good at the beginning. Now, that's the whole thing. I just worked really hard. But, you know, as a little kid, you always, you know, say those, oh, the buzzer's going off 3-2-1, you hit the jumper or whatever. You always dream these things. The funny thing was, how I got started was I was a Cub Scout, you know, when I was in fourth grade. And they had a basketball league, and I signed up for it in fourth grade. And it just so happened to be on the night of my Cub Scout meetings. So what I would do is I would put my basketball uniform under my Cub Scout uniform and just go and play basketball instead of going to the meeting until one day. Back then, they used to put the results of the games in the paper, believe it or not, for little kids. And one night, I scored 4 big points, and my mother read it in the paper the next day. She said, "What is this?" I'm like, I don't want to be a Boy Scout. You know, I want to play basketball. So she gave me the okay. And, you know, started from there. But like I said, I was never really any good until I became when I was a freshman in high school, the coach kept me around because I was funny. My sophomore year, I was 17th man on a JV basketball team. My junior year, I dressed varsity, but played JV. And then my senior year, I became the starter team after about maybe the first 6 games. I remember the first game I had 16, then it was 15, then it was 14. I go, uh-oh, I'm on my way down. And then we had a Christmas tournament.
1: Yeah.
8: And that's when I get into that most valuable player thing.
1: Yeah. So, you know, you end up playing at what was then Glassboro State, now Rowan. And, I mean, you decided maybe there's a little something there to try at the pro level. So where do you tried out? Was it the Scranton Apollos in the Eastern Basketball League back then? What happened?
8: What happened was this. One of the guys on my team was a small college All-American. Okay, I was always a team basketball player. Whoever was open got the ball. You know, that's how it was. It wasn't about me, even though I scored like, I think it was 1,200 points in college. And he got drafted by the Scranton Apollos. And I said to him, I said, give me the coach's number. I'm going to give him a call. His Stan Novak was his name. Yeah. And I called Stan. I said, can I come up as a free agent? He said, yeah. The All-American got cut the first night.
1: Oh, God.
8: and he said, I'm going home. I said, go ahead. And I had to hitchhike from Scranton to Woodbury after that weekend, you know, because I wasn't going to go home and leave. And I made it to the last cut. I was the last person cut. Stan sent me a real nice letter saying, someone was a little bit stronger than you. Back then, they had the enforcer rule where they would always have a big, strong guy that would punch people out in the games if somebody messed with somebody.
1: Oh, my God. So you don't get on with the Scranton Apollos. So you get tickets to see the Harlem Globetrotters at Lou Scheinfeld's Spectrum.
8: Yes.
1: What clicked in your head?
8: Well, you know, I when I was living in Glassboro, I was friendly with the neighborhood kids and all. And this one boy, I said, you know, let's go see the Globetrotters. So I took him over to see the Globetrotters at the Spectrum. And when I got there, I saw one of the guys playing with the Trotters warming up. His name was Gene Hutchins from Pleasantville, New Jersey. And Gene was playing with the Trotters then. And I went up to him and introduced, you know, talked to him and all. And I said, how do you get to do this, Gene? He said, well, look, I want you to contact Red Klotz, who's the owner of the Washington Generals. Give him a call. And I did, and Red Klotz gave me a chance to come down and try out for the Washington Generals, and I made the team.
1: Yeah, now it's interesting. You say people of my generation always think of the Washington Generals as sort of like, you know, you're casting characters in a play or a skit or something like that. But they were an actual team. I mean, people sort of assume they were just kind of patsies that were kind of put up there for, you know, hilarious, you know, practice.
8: Well, this stuff is going to be in a book if I write a book. Now, what happens is this. We were told to cooperate with what is called the show plays of the Globetrotters, meaning we didn't practice with them or nothing. When they do the weave out front, they get the tip, they get the weave and do it out front, then they end up getting a layup. Right. There's about 10 show plays, so that's 20 points a game we're spotting them. Plus, we only had one referee. His name was Riley Pitkoff, and if we breathed on the Globetrotters, it was a foul. I would drive the basket knowing that I was going to get killed. I would get fouled and killed. No fouls would be called. Now, we came in 1 point a lot when I was with them, but they did lose to the Generals. And I'll tell you the situation there. The Generals were winning by 1 point. I wasn't with them at this time because when I was with them, we had a record of no wins and 245 losses in 1 year. okay, funny for you, but not for me. Did you lose? Yep. You got me?
1: Yeah, oh, I got you. I'm just bringing up some of your pictures here. Okay.
8: That's when I was in high school. That guy right there was an All-American. And I needed 10 points. And in my last high school game to set the school record, I scored 6 because every place I went, the guy was in front of me. I had 3 offensive fouls in the first 3 minutes of the game. That guy was.
1: Wow. You're very efficient. You're very efficient with those offensive fouls.
8: Now, that's the All-County team. Bill McGough was on my team. He was a Woodbury guy. He was the big starter team my junior and senior. Then I took over after that. That was all the All-County team.
1: Oh, yeah. And this is the Wall of Fame here.
8: Well, I got a lot of trophies. And what I did was I donated these trophies to a church. My nephew's a priest. And I said, here, you could just take my name off it or whatever. And when you have awards for kids, just give them to the kids. But the only trophy that I did keep was the MVP trophy when I was in high school at the Kiwanis tournament. And my mother had just had her 3rd or 4th heart attack. Yep. And she was sleeping on a sofa bed in the living room downstairs because she couldn't walk up steps. And before I left that night to the championship, I said, Mom, they have a most valuable player trophy. And excuse me if I get emotional.
1: Oh, no, that's fine. You,
8: never dreaming that it would ever happen, believe me or not. And I had 25 points. We won 69-68, and I won that trophy. And that's the trophy that means the most to me in my life.
2: Aww.
1: Yeah.
3: Hey, you guys ever get together in the locker room before a game and say, you know what? Let's beat them tonight. Let's just beat their ass.
8: Well, I'll tell you what. We tried, and I'll tell you what they used to do. They used to have to tell us. That's me and Daryl Dawkins. We used to have to tell. They would tell us when they were hanging microphones from the ceiling so we would watch our language. And we had some pretty I'll tell you what. In Italy, we were over there. One of their guys went in for a layup. Our guy fouled him. He turned around and punched our guy in the mouth. Me and Will, there's Will when I was younger. And when he punched the guy in the mouth, you know, before you knew it, both benches were on the court fighting. And the people in the stands in Italy were clapping, thinking that it was part of the show. And it was real.
2: Curly. Oh,
8: yeah. Yes.
2: So, and I remember Curly.
1: Great. Yeah, man. Curly Neal, great. Probably one of the best known next to Meadowlark Lemon.
8: Yes.
1: Did these guys ever compliment you guys? Because all of you had played high school, played college, pro. Did they ever thank you guys? I mean, you had to have developed a great relationship with them.
8: Well, we weren't really allowed to associate with them off the court, believe it or not. We traveled in a 16-passenger van. They traveled in their little bus throughout the United States. And I became – Nate Branch was Papoon. Yeah. Nate Branch and I would cover each other, and Nate would mess with me a lot. He'd say, hey, Zoe, he said, you want to see some pretty legs? I said, yeah, man. He says, look over here. And I would look, and he'd run in and get a layup, you know, and then I'd get screamed and yelled at by Red Klotz, me and Muhammad Ali.
2: Wow.
1: Yeah, I'll tell you, the Generals developed a lot of sympathy. And we'll show these here in just a moment.
8: Yes.
1: Obviously, your bypass surgery, but there's the Big Al, Big Al Zolak there. That was your Hall of Fame induction to Woodbury High School about 16 years ago.
8: Yep.
1: And this looks like more Glassboro.
8: They didn't have threes when I played. Go back to that jump shot. Look how far I was away from that basket. You know, all my jump shots would have been threes today. So give me another 300 points on my college career. And there's the one where after I blocked this shot, Red Klotz yanked me out of the game and screamed and yelled at me. He said, don't you ever go near that man again. Don't you ever. But that nobody gets to block him, but I did.
1: That's so interesting. The kind of the pecking order, the scripting to a certain extent. And if you look over on the left side, second from the left, number 33 on the Washington Generals, number 1 in your heart, big Al Zolak there. You play. you played the 74-75 season.
8: Yes.
1: Your life, as you said, took a couple of unexpected turns. You've been very open about your battle against addiction and the program that you take around to various schools and entities called Hugs. Do Hugs, Not Drugs.
8: Yeah, well, after the Globetrotters, I stopped with the Globetrotters because I was supposed to get a tryout to play professionally in Europe. They were going to start a European Basketball Association league like the NBA. And a week before the tryouts, they canceled them and they held a draft, and nobody gets drafted from Glassboro State. But what happened was, after my basketball career, I used to work in Wildwood, New Jersey during the summer times and go down to Fort Lauderdale, Florida. That's Nate Branch with me to my left, to your right. And the other guy is Guy Sawsby, the other clown that would replace Meadowlark Lemon. Mm-hmm. And after I would work in Wildwood during the summer, Fort Lauderdale during the winters. And this one winter when I was 27, I got a phone call that changed my whole life. And to cut a long story short, the person on the other end of the line said to me, "Your mother's dead." I had to come up to Woodbury, New Jersey, go to the viewing of my best friend, went back down to Florida, went over to one of my friend's houses, and I was really hurting because I lost my best friend. And he said, "Here, Big Al, try some of this." I said, "What is it?" He said, "Something called cocaine." Now, this is 1979. I never heard of it before. He told me it would help me for about a week or two, but he lied. It turned into 7 years, $1,000 a day habit. I was a big-time drug dealer, and it lasted 7 years where it totally destroyed me. At the end of my addiction, I was about ready to be tossed out in the gutter with no place to live, nothing to eat, and nowhere to sleep.
1: You turned it all around. Your Do Hugs, Not Drugs program is wildly successful, and that's got to help. It's almost like therapy for you.
8: Yeah, because you only keep what you have by giving it away. And what happened, my program's called Do Hugs, Not Drugs, not because it's cute. Was after the end of my addiction, I met a girl and I got engaged. Now, since all these wonderful things were happening to me, I started messing around with the drugs again until she threw me out of her life. And that I went over to an older woman's house crying like a baby and admitted that I had a drug problem. She didn't give me a lecture. She didn't scream and yell at me. She reached out. She gave me a hug and took me for help. And that's where the Do Hugs, Not Drugs comes from.
1: That's absolutely fantastic.
8: I married that same girl 3 years later.
1: Oh, I love a happy ending. Years. Oh, that's fantastic. You've got a phenomenal story to tell. You've lived an amazing life. Did you have a piece of memorabilia there you got handy there?
8: What I was going to show, you already showed the picture of the trophy. But, you know, and you showed the pictures of all those people. And then I met Bruce Willis. Now, I contacted, my prayers and thoughts go out to him for what he's fighting right now. And he used to come into my bar in Wildwood, and I got him onto what we had a gong show. And I sent him a letter asking him to get me into acting because I was in worked on a movie called Clean and Sober with Michael Keaton, Wise Guys with Joe Piscopo and Danny DeVito.
1: Oh, sure.
8: And the picture here, Bruce sends me back a picture of him. I don't know if you can see that.
2: I'll lift it up.
1: Hold that up around your head there. There we go.
2: There you go.
8: Bruce.
1: I knew with that background.
8: Hang in there. Come on, Bruce. I said, give me some help here, bro.
1: That's fantastic. Well, Al, you have been wonderful. We want to thank our good friend, David Dorn, for connecting us. David's a great guy and a big asset, really wants to get involved in the Museum of Sports. And we'd love to have you involved at some level too, Al. I'll send you all the follow-up stuff tomorrow. The guy who loved losing to the Harlem Globetrotters as a member of the Washington Generals, Al Zolak, we cannot thank enough. Absolutely.
8: Okay. Yeah. About my triple bypass, when I said I'm lucky to be
1: here. We saw the pictures back there.
8: Yeah, the pictures. I was hooked up to all these different tubes and all. And, it's just that I wasn't afraid about the surgery. Neither was my wife. Not to be too spiritual, but God laid a message on my heart in Florida 3 weeks before my surgery. And it's easy to be a Christian when things are going good in your life. How are you going to react when that so-called shoe drops? And the shoe is going to drop it all of our lives, sooner or later, young, old, rich, poor, black, white, doesn't matter. Are you still going to have the same trust, faith, and belief? I fear nothing because of my faith. And I got a YouTube channel I put out to try to help kids. It's Big Al Says on YouTube. It's about the truth about gambling. They're only 10-minute videos. The truth about suicide, the truth about vaping, and the truth about kratom, which is something that is killing people right now. Yeah. It's billed as an energy.
1: A lot more stuff being reported on that. So check out everything that is Big Al Zolak on YouTube. Al, can't thank you enough, man. Come back anytime.
8: Thank you. God bless you.
1: When we come back, where we come back, our King of Sports collectibles. Lou's going to try to stump the guru when the Museum of Sports Show continues here on Talk 860 and Facebook Live. Back in a moment.
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1: 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I'm Doug Scheimel with Lou Scheinfeld and Susan Baxter, brought to you by the Depatche Franklin Cardiovascular Center. 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
3: All right. What is the name of this mascot?
9: Oh, my God. He looks like the Penn Quaker.
1: I was going to say,
9: Flyers jersey and angel wings.
3: He does look like the Penn Quaker, but this was the Flyers' first mascot, and his name was?
9: I'm going to say Fred the Flyer. I have no idea.
2: You got it.
1: I can't read. Oh, this is Freddie Flyer.
3: You're Freddie Flyer. Flyer. Very good, man. Guess. Very good. All right. Now, listen to this one. The Phillies, in their 170 billion years that they've been losing, playing, have had 55 managers. How many of those managers do you think were playing managers? Ooh. A manager that actually played regularly. Of 55 managers.
9: Great. I know Larry Boa was, you mean in the major leagues, obviously.
3: No, don't name them. You can't name the 15.
2: We only have 3 minutes left.
3: Take a guess. How many do you think?
9: Four.
3: 15. That's amazing. 15.
9: Wow. That is amazing.
3: Here's another unusual stat. In 1896, Ed Delahanty hit 4 home runs in one game, which is quite a feat. What was so unusual that's never happened before with any player that hit 4 home runs in a game?
9: Were they all on the first pitch?
3: No, but that's a good one.
9: Was it a solo shot, 2-run shot, 3-run shot, and a grand slam?
3: No, but that's also a good one. All in the interest of brevity here, because you never get it, as smart as you are, 2 of the 4 were inside the park home runs.
9: Oh, okay.
3: Uh-huh. Who was the first Major League Baseball player to sign a $1 million contract? It was a pitcher.
9: It was a pitcher. Okay, so that eliminates my first choice. I'm going to go with probably in the late 70s, early 80s. I'm going to go with Steve Carlton.
3: Nolan Ryan.
9: Oh, my God.
3: Signed up.
9: One of my top 3.
3: 4-year contract for $4.3 million. Who was the oldest baseball pitcher in the major leagues ever?
9: Okay, that was Satchel Paige.
3: And how old would he have been that he played for 2 years?
9: I believe he was 54.
3: 59 years old. 59. Can you imagine what he would have done in his prime? All right. Why did they call Home Run Baker Home Run Baker? He only hit 96 home runs in his career, and the most in any year were 12. Why did they call him Home Run Baker?
9: Well, at the time, that was a lot of home runs, but
3: that's the answer right there. It was long before Babe Ruth. There you go. What year did Pete Rose come to the Phillies?
9: He came in 1980.
3: 1979.
9: Oh, he was there before they won.
3: What year did the Philly Fanatic make its debut?
9: his debut, because he is a male. I know that because he's got a girlfriend. I believe he made his debut.
3: I had a girlfriend too, but they called me other things.
9: I want to say 78.
3: Exactly, 78. What year did Mike Schmidt join the Phillies?
9: Mike Schmidt joined the Phillies in 1971.
3: Two. What Phillies pitcher became a U.S. senator? What Phillies pitcher became a U.S. senator?
9: Jim Bunning from Kentucky.
3: That is correct. That is correct. Let's see. I think I have. Oh, here's a good one. In 1950, the Phillies played the Yankees. I know the scores, 1-0, 2-1, 3-2, and 5-2. They lost all four. They got swept. The Phillies got swept. Only two home runs were hit in those four games, both by the Yankees. Who hit them?
9: I know DiMaggio had to be at least one. I know he hit a home run. Does it have to be another player?
3: Yeah, there were. Well, yes. DiMaggio only hit one.
9: Didn't hit two. So DiMaggio, and I'm going to go with, let's go with Yogi Berra. I have no idea.
3: Well, I'm sorry to say that is correct. That is absolutely correct. And that's all the time we have.
1: On that note, we're out of time.
9: We've got our guest,
1: Flyers legend Joe Watson, former Washington General Al Zolak, and of course our king of sports collectibles, Nick DiPaccio Jr. I swear I'll give you more time next week. 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

0: they need more systems. The U.S. can export more Patriot interceptors. They don't have a lot. They can export more. Some governments can provide those. So they need some of those in the interim. And then there are some European capabilities that aren't quite as good as a Patriot, but maybe good enough for now.
1: All right, let's talk about just how well Ukraine is really doing in the war. What about first? Let's take the Eastern Front. The Russia is trying to advance there, take more territory. Has that mostly stopped, or are they still advancing?
0: Well, the Russians are trying to advance right now. They're pushing in multiple areas around Donetsk, in particular. But also a few other oblasts. The problem they've had in April and May, they lost 400 square kilometers, so they've actually gone in the opposite direction. And Paul, in this kill zone, it's about a 20-kilometer area between the Ukrainian and the Russian lines, they're dying in historical numbers. So it's not just that they're having a hard time gaining territory. In fact, they've lost it in some areas, but it's just they're dying in such high numbers right now. I mean, it's hard to conceive they'll be able to do this month after month when they're up to 450,000 battlefield casualties since the war began. I mean, that's extraordinary.
1: Yeah, that surely is. And also, that builds confidence in Ukraine that they can prevent that kind of breakthrough that a lot of people feared for so long. Now, what about the aerial assault from Ukraine inside Russia? I've seen maps where it's extraordinary just how deep they're now able to reach. And they're hitting energy targets and military targets. And in Crimea, that Crimea Peninsula that Putin took in 2014, could they possibly succeed in cutting that off from the mainland supply?
0: Well, Paul, they could. I mean, what the Ukrainians have done is two big steps. One is they've improved their technology for both drones and Ukrainian-produced missiles. On the drones, they're now using U.S.-assisted artificial intelligence-enabled drones like the Hornet, which are making it much more difficult for Russian electronic warfare jamming. So with U.S. help, they're much more effective at hitting targets, including long-range targets. And then second, they're hitting it in a much broader area as part of an air interdiction campaign. So that they're really trying to make it much harder for the Russians to get material to the front lines to fight. They're not going to make it impossible for the Russians to fight. They're still going to be able to attempt to push forward, but they've made it much more difficult in all the areas you outlined. We're seeing it: energy infrastructure targets, logistics, so it's bridges like the Kursk Bridge, and then industrial base and military targets. So the Russians are feeling the war, including in cities like Moscow and St. Petersburg, more than they have since the war began.
1: Well, there's been a lot of talk, as the Ukrainians have done better, that Putin may respond, try to escalate, not just in Ukraine, but maybe against border NATO countries, the Baltic states, perhaps Poland, to try to test to see just how NATO would respond. What do you think that likelihood is? Possible?
0: Yeah, Paul, we've already seen the Russians doing that over the last year, and actually even before that. They've got drone incursions into Poland and the Baltic states. We've seen probably a few more incidents where they've had what's called little green men, almost certainly Russian forces, in and around the Baltic states. And then we've also seen missiles landing, the Russians claim, accidentally in NATO's eastern flank, and then, fiber optic cable cutting undersea and pipelines. So I think we'll probably see more of that as the Russian struggle.
1: All right. This is going to be very much worth watching. Thank you, Seth John.
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0: From my perspective, this is Andrei Chornodolsky. The last week of July culminated with the funeral of Lindsey Graham and the meeting in D.C. of President Zelensky with President Trump. The legacy of Graham for Ukraine is the advancement of the Senate legislation to crush Putin's war machine with the new Russia-Iran sanctions. The legislation aims to pressure Russian President Vladimir Putin by imposing steep tariffs on Russian imports and restricting energy imports from countries supporting Russia. It also includes sanctions on Iran's weapons and energy sectors to promote peace in the Middle East. The bill has bipartisan support despite some concerns over tariff authorities that had been formerly granted to President Trump. Lawmakers view this package as one of Graham's significant legislative legacies and look to send it to the president for implementation. The legislation authorizes up to 500% tariffs on Russian imports and up to 100% tariffs on countries importing Russian energy designed to cripple Russia's war efforts in Ukraine. Several weeks ago, Ukrainian media touted a new Zelensky plan to ramp up the pressure on Russia over the next 40 days, aimed at pressuring Russia to end its war. All evidence points to Ukraine war escalating, seeking to bring the quote-unquote war to Russian soil, with nightly drone attacks which have come in the hundreds and even thousands of late. President Volodymyr Zelensky is seeking to capitalize on the momentum of repeat drone hits on Russian refinery and energy infrastructure, a reality Russia has suffered over many months, leading to a current fuel crisis spanning dozens of cities and regions, and especially Crimea, which has temporarily halted fuel sales to common citizens altogether this week. The major impact of recent attacks has been the crippling of Russian commerce through the Wildberries network, that is Russia's Amazon-type system. President Zelensky ordered Ukraine State Security Service, SBU, to launch a 40-day operation, which also includes a so-called, quote, plan for long-range sanctions, medium-range sanctions, and the continued results that had been prior achieved by the SBU, Zelensky said on X. Importantly, for several months in a row, the Center of Special Operations Alpha leads in terms of the occupier's personnel and equipment neutralized. The twofold strategy was designed to lead to severe pain for Russians in Crimea and throughout Russia in sectors of energy and fuel and now commercial goods. With day 40 nearing, the consensus of military observers are pointing in the direction of the elimination of the Kerch Bridge now that all defenses around it have been eliminated. The return of Crimea to Ukraine would lead to a catastrophic failure for Putin and precipitate his downfall. With future in-country production of Patriot systems and the improvements of Ukrainian drone and missile capability, Ukraine is proving that even a long war can be successfully waged and won. The U.S. successes in neutralizing Iran is a huge benefit for Ukraine if indeed the production capacity of missiles and Shahed drones is eliminated. Russia's only hope is North Korean manpower and Iranian drones and missiles, which Ukraine has demonstrated that it can break the Caspian Sea delivery route. Ukraine will overcome. Slava Україні, героям слава.
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0: Slava Ukraini! This is the Ukrainian sports scene with Ihor Stelmach. Ukrainian Marta Kostyuk defeated Russian Mira Andreeva 7-5-6-3 to win the Madrid Open title on May 2, 2026. The 23rd-ranked Kostyuk collapsed onto the clay court, holding her hands over her face after converting match point when Andreeva's return shot flew long. Upon getting to her feet, she performed an acrobatic backflip while the crowd roared. Andreeva slumped into her courtside seat and cried into a towel. The win was Kostyuk's third WTA title and her second in as many tournaments after winning at Rouen the previous weekend. Kostyuk defeated 5th-ranked Jessica Pegula and 13th-ranked Linda Noskova on the way to the final, her first WTA 1000 tournament. Her victory secured a return to the WTA top 20 and achieved a new career high ranking of number 15. Kostyuk earned $1,180,733 in prize money for her win. Andreeva came in as the presumed favorite for the title at the Madrid Open final against Kostyuk, only to have her night end in tears and bitter defeat, facing a straight sets loss at the hands of her Ukrainian opponent. However, as impressive as Marta Kostyuk was on the clay courts in Madrid, equally poignant was her unwavering final stance, where there was no handshake, no photo, no mention of Andreeva, but there was heard a resounding glory to Ukraine. Kostyuk made certain yet again that the ongoing Russia-Ukraine war remained at the forefront of her battle against a Russian opponent. She won her maiden WTA 1000 title, but stole the spotlight with the manner in which she reacted to facing a Russian in the biggest match of her still young career. Kostyuk made it clear earlier in the tournament that she, like her compatriots, would stick to the practice of not shaking hands with opponents from Russia and Belarus until the war ends. She demonstrated her resolve in the semifinals against Russian Anastasia Potapova, who now represents Austria. Prior to taking the court for the final, Kostyuk did not pose for the traditional pre-match photo with Andreeva. She did not shake her hand afterwards, instead walking straight to the chair umpire after her celebration on the court. Finally, just before leaving the stadium, Kostyuk ensured she did not forget about her homeland, stating out loud, "Last but not least, glory to God and glory to Ukraine." On April 29, 2026, Ukrainian tennis player Oleksandra Olynykova published two posts on her Instagram page in which she spoke about threats of fines and harassment from the Women's Tennis Association because of her active stance against athletes who support Russia's invasion of Ukraine. According to Olynykova, the WTA threatened her with fines and disqualification after she refused to shake hands with Hungarian Anna Bondar because of her participation in Russian tennis exhibitions in December 2022. She was told to stop mentioning Russian and Belarusian players by name because her statements could be harmful to them. Olynykova experienced many conversations with WTA representatives who attempted to educate her on how to speak. She tried to enter into a dialogue with the WTA in an effort to correct her statements and behavior, while also wanting to understand how the WTA would react if she was somehow harmed by the actions of these players. Olynykova concluded that the WTA was trying to break her as a person through manipulation, intimidation, silence, lies, and devaluation of her experience as a person living in a country during war. This has resulted in negative consequences due to constant stress, which has affected her play on the court. Coming up next time, a Vladislava Hedereskevich update, Gymnastics Federation launches digital initiative, and until then, dear listeners, дорогі слухачі, слава Україні, героям і спортовцям слава!
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8: Welcome to Health is Number One. I'm your host, America's family physician, Dr. Craig Wax. Today, we're talking about something that's very important to all of us, and gosh, I hope I don't forget what the topic was, because I've been forgetting things lately. Well, actually, we're going to talk about memory today, because a lot of people, especially with increasing age, wonder about memory. And am I remembering what I'm supposed to remember? Am I just too busy? Or do I actually have some problem or disease that's causing me to forget things? And will I have trouble at work? Will I have trouble in my social life? Will I have trouble with my own bodily functions and things if I don't remember to do what I should remember to do? So we're going to talk with some special guest experts that are in the studio with us today from nearby PCOM, or the Philadelphia College of Osteopathic Medicine. Dr. Kate Galluzzi, who is professor and chair of the Department of Geriatric and Palliative Medicine. Welcome, Dr. Galluzzi.
9: Thank you, Dr. Wax. Great to be here.
8: Thank you. And our other special guest here, aside Dr. Galluzzi, is Dr. Nicole Joseph, who is also a professor of geriatric and palliative medicine and the program director for the Geriatric Fellowship at PCOM. Welcome, Dr. Joseph.
10: Thank you, Dr. Wax, and thanks for having me.
8: Oh, a pleasure indeed. So before we talk about memory, what it is and how it works and how can we lose it, how can we get it back, and what can we do to prevent losing it, can we talk a little bit about your background, starting with Dr. Galluzzi? Your training, your experience, yeah?
9: Sure. So I'm a service brat. I grew up in the public health service. My dad was an internist in the public health service, and you may hear me talking about him. So I kind of always had medicine in the back burner. Ran away from it for a while. Had kind of a checkered past, which we won't go into here. Dropped out of Goucher College, moved to West Virginia, bought a farm. At some point, I realized I wanted to come back to my first love, which was medicine. Wow. And it turned out that there was a medical school that had recently opened in a town near where I was living, the West Virginia College of Osteopathic Medicine.
8: Okay.
9: So I had to go back and finish some prereqs, and then I graduated in 1984 in the fifth class of WVSOM. Wow. I did my internship, which is what we did back in the day, mm-hmm. and family medicine residency training at the University of Dentistry and Medicine in Stratford, New Jersey, which is now Rowan, S-O-M. And then I realized during that training that geriatrics was where I wanted to be. Largely influenced by my Italian grandmother, who I spent every Sunday with growing up in Brooklyn.
8: Gotcha. And geriatrics, just for explanation's sake, is the care of seniors.
9: We like to talk about older adults.
8: Okay.
9: A lot of people talk about the elderly. Now that I am one,
8: okay.
9: I prefer the terminology older adults. And yes, okay. that's exactly what we specialize in. And right. it's quite enjoyable, Dr. Wax.
8: Oh, super. And Dr. Joseph, can you tell us a little bit about your background in training?
10: Sure, absolutely. So unlike Dr. Galusi, I was not a service brat.
8: Okay.
10: I actually grew up on an island in the Caribbean.
8: Hmm.
10: And I always knew that I wanted to do something working with older adults. Wasn't quite sure what that was. As a matter of fact, I also had a very close relationship with my grandmother and a lot of the older adults around me. And I told her when I was 8 years old that I was going to do something taking care of older adults. After I graduated from high school, I went to college. I actually went to Old Westbury in New York for college, which is I grew up in New York after I came here at the age of 14.
8: Home of the New York College of Osteopathic Medicine.
10: Home of the, like, where you,
8: I
10: exactly.
8: recall.
10: So, you know, we're right down the street from you guys.
8: Right.
10: And then I went to Rowan SOM, which at the time it was actually UMDNJ, University of Medicine of Dentistry of New Jersey.
8: Okay.
10: I did family medicine residency in the North Jersey school because at the time they had the three medical schools kind of together. Mm-hmm. And then I came over to PCOM and did a geriatric fellowship where Dr. Galuzzi actually was my program director at the time. So I actually trained with Dr. Galuzzi in geriatric medicine. And I will say that it is very fulfilling. Geriatrics is probably one of the careers in medicine where you have one of the greatest satisfaction as a physician. And here I am.
8: Oh, that's terrific. Thank you. Thank you both for being here and sharing intimate details of your background, for sure. So we're talking about memory. I guess, you know, I like to define things when we start. What is memory? And I don't know, whichever one of you wants to speak up, let us know who's speaking, and so our audience at home will know.
9: Well, this is Kate Galuzzi, and I don't remember exactly what memory
8: okay.
9: is.
8: Gotcha.
9: So we had this discussion recently.
8: So you're defining the thing by itself, which is always a no-no in education.
9: Exactly.
8: Yeah,
9: that's a tautology.
8: Mm-hmm.
9: So memory is probably one of the most important components of cognition. Cognition being one's ability to experience the world and move within the world effectively. And memory has a lot of different components. You know, there's immediate memory. For example, sensory memory. If Dr. Joseph opened some perfume in the room, I would immediately say, oh, that's Muguet Dubois. I recognize that.
8: Okay.
9: Then there's auditory and visual memory. All three things very important in the development of encoding information in the brain. That doesn't mean that people who have sensory impairments can't, but those things are critical for memory. When we talk about working memory or recent memory, those are the kind of things that we have to keep up front. For example, I knew I had to meet Dr. Joseph today to walk over here for this broadcast.
8: Okay.
9: So how did I do that? Well, I reminded myself. And so rehearsing some things, giving myself auditory and possibly visual cues helps me to remember. So that would be what we call short-term or working memory.
8: That your rehearsal buffer or something? To
9: yes.
8: Think about something constantly. I can't forget to meet with Dr.
9: Where did I park
8: Joseph.
9: My car?
8: Oh.
9: What floor is my car on?
8: Ah.
9: You know, these are things, cues that we give ourselves. But we can use auditory and sensory, other cues as well. The kind of memory that really is important, what most people think of when they think about memory, is remote memory.
8: Right.
9: Remembering, for example, my grandmother, as Dr. Joseph mentioned, her grandmother. We have strong visual memories. We may even have some olfactory memories. I remember how her house smelled in Brooklyn when I opened the door and this wafting Italian food smell came through. And those are the kinds of things that have to be encoded in our brains. So remote memory is one of the things that as we get older, we tend to retain. The things that we tend not to retain as much is our working memory. And that's when people's short-term memory begins to fade. They forget where they parked their car, for example. And when that begins to happen, we, as geriatricians, do a couple of things. We assess it, we evaluate it, and we try to determine whether there's something causing it that we can intervene upon.
8: Yeah, can I ask a question? Maybe we'll share with Dr. Joseph. How do we remember things? I mean, we've talked a little bit about the different types of memories. We talked about a encoding process. What does that mean? I mean, do we put things in file cabinets? How does that work?
10: Well, it's interesting because, you know, memory is sort of stored in pretty much all over the brain, if you kind of think about it. You know, you have your prefrontal cortex, your hippocampus, which is responsible for some of your new memories that you form. You have the cerebellum, which is responsible for some of those procedural memory and motor memory. So, for example, we all, well, hopefully, we all learned to ride a bike as a kid. I actually learned when I was 18 years old.
8: Ooh. Wow.
10: But
8: keep it up.
10: Yeah, I still ride.
8: Okay.
10: But actually, that procedural memory is stored in there. And that's some of the things that's more procedural memory. In a lot of ways, it's all implicit memory. So, for example, you know, a child who goes to a hot stove.

0: concerned.
1: Got it. So I'm always interested in how can we remember things better all the way along, because prevention is the strongest medicine from my perspective. You know, my book, Health is Number One, Maximizing Your Health, an osteopathic approach to things. So how can we do a little better job at remembering the things we're supposed to? I mean, write things down, make lists, what have you. But
2: right. I did talk about rehearsing and cues. But I learned something fairly recently, and I have a little anecdote to share.
1: Please.
2: When my children were little, I was working full-time working mother, working nights, weekends, frequently being awakened at night, not just by the children, but by the nurses and the emergency department.
1: Oh, being a physician, right. Okay.
2: Being a doc.
1: Gotcha.
2: I was with one of my friends, and she took out some photographs, another physician. And I looked at the photographs, and my son was wearing an adorable T-shirt with Fabian. Remember him? on the T-shirt. And I thought, where on earth did he get that? I actually recognized what my daughter was wearing. For some reason, I encoded that.
1: Okay.
2: But I looked at the photographs, and I didn't realize, I couldn't imagine where all these clothes had come from. And of course, they had come from me. Oh. I learned only recently that one of the most important ways that we encode memory is during sleep, during deep or REM sleep.
1: Okay.
2: And I realized suddenly the light bulb went off and I said, aha, that's why I don't remember these things. I was never sleeping deeply enough to encode.
1: Yeah.
2: So when you ask the question, one of the most important things we can do is assure that we get adequate sleep.
1: Got it. And there's a range, you know, because I think the mattress companies came up with the 8-hour thing, but there's a different thought on that maybe it's somewhere, my thought was it was somewhere between 6 and 8, but it depends on person, it depends on sleep cycles, and gosh, that's a whole other show. For sure.
2: But sleep is underrated in terms of memory and encoding of memory.
1: Right. Okay. So that's really important. And I know that in osteopathic medical school on the North Shore of Long Island, if you will, you didn't pick all that up when you were there, Dr. Joseph. I know that when I went to bed, you know, I was looking at file cards, not iPads and electronic blue light devices to disturb my sleep. I was looking at 3x5 file cards and I would review them before I went to bed.
2: That's
1: and
2: right.
1: If I did that, I woke up mumbling and thinking about how I'd organized those in my brain, which I thought, wow, maybe I've stumbled onto something, you know, rather than just sleeping on a textbook and hoping osmotically it would pass somehow through the pillow into my brain.
0: Absolutely. Yes. Mm-hmm. I mean, even when we go to sleep, you know, again, with those flashcards, I remember doing mine and dreaming about it also. So, you know, there's a lot of that goes into sleep is very important.
2: Mm-hmm. And you know, one of the things that we tell students is staying up all night cramming and not getting good night's sleep is really counterproductive. So you, Dr. Wax, stumbled upon a very important tenet about memory.
1: Well, I appreciate that. I've stumbled many times, and they've all, but provided I remember what I stumbled on, I try not to stumble again. So we're going to take a short break. We're going to come back and talk more about memory and the issues involved right here on Health is Number One on WWDB Philadelphia.
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0: Welcome back to Health is Number One. I'm your host, Dr. Craig Wax, America's family physician, talking about memory today and their short-term, intermediate-term, working memory, remote memory, lots of different things to remember for sure. And it all helps us with the process of cognition or the thought process and doing our activities of daily living. Our special guests returning from the break are Dr. Kate Galluzzi, professor and chair of the Department of Geriatric and Palliative Medicine at PCOM, or Philadelphia College of Osteopathic Medicine, and Dr. Nicole Joseph, professor of geriatric and palliative medication and in charge of the geriatric fellowship at the same institution. Welcome back, ladies.
1: Thank you.
0: So prior to all of that, we had talked about, you know, different kinds of memories and maybe different ways that we could sort of remember things better, how important sleep is. We'd also talked about some of the brain parts, the prefrontal cortex, the hippocampus, and the cerebellum for those of us that are what I guess they call kinesthetic learners, that we kind of like to do things. So let's talk a little bit about that at this moment, about people that are kind of like read it and memorize it or hear it and memorize it. Other people have to see it. And then other people have to do it. What are the differences, and what do we make of that? Mm-hmm. Any volunteers?
1: I can take it.
0: Okay.
1: I think everyone is different, and some people are auditory learners, like you said. One of the things we know about memory is we all have a soundtrack to our lives. You've all had the experience of hearing a song and being immediately transported back, right? That's an auditory memory that's prompting you. All of a sudden, you're back in high school dancing with your friends, right? So that would be considered auditory memory. Some people do require vision to do it. I think in the best of all worlds, all of these things interact together. But you talked about the prefrontal cortex. The frontal lobes are critical in what we call executive functioning. And executive functioning is something that a lot of us take for granted. Driving a car, you know, we get in the car, it's almost rote. That's, you know, executively, we know what we're doing. We don't have to think about it. We don't have to go through the steps. So one of the unfortunate things with aging in dementia that we see is people begin to lose executive function, and that is governed in the frontal lobes. I like to say about the frontal lobes, you know, frontal lobes don't leave home without them.
0: Right. There you go. Nice. What are your thoughts, Dr. Joseph?
2: Yeah, so I agree, you know, with all of us, we have auditory learners, we have visual learners. I will tell you that I'm a very visual person, so I have to kind of see things in order to retain it.
0: You have to see it to believe it,
2: See it to believe it, if you will.
0: Okay, got it.
2: But also, you know, even with things like sensory memory, if you kind of think about it, even with prehistoric human, you know, the sense of smell was very important in recognizing danger in social interactions.
0: Cranial nerve
2: food.
0: Number one, as
2: That's
0: they
2: right.
0: say.
2: Right. So
0: I got that right on the test. Okay.
1: A+.
2: There we go. So all those things are an important part of memory. Mm-hmm. And even with certain types of dementia, you know, the sense of smell is diminished, which Dr. Balin, who will follow us, is doing some studies with that. Mm-hmm. So, you know, sensory memory is very important in overall memory, I would say.
0: Got you. So we've got auditory, we've got vision, we've got sensory, and I guess kinesthetics, that is to say, you know, physically manipulating things and the process of that.
1: And why do we ask, you know, have you seen people who are like tapping their feet when they get nervous and they're trying to think about something? Or a lot of the time when my kids were little, if they were taking a test, I would try to give them something that they could chew on, because we know that kinesthetics can enhance memory and keep you much more engaged. You know, and I think we should talk a little about executive function.
0: Please. And you don't have to be an executive to function.
1: No, but to function in our world, you need your frontal and prefrontal cortex intact, because that is what helps us navigate things really effectively. And when we see people starting to fail, is when we need to call on for help.
0: And like when someone who's driven for 50 years or something like that, and they find themselves in a new place and they're just driving around calling, you know, for help, or the police stops and says, hey, are you okay? And they're like, hey, I thought I was in, you know, XYZ, and they were in ABC.
1: Mm-hmm. Or someone goes for a walk with their grandmother in the neighborhood, mm-hmm. and she takes a wrong turn. Exactly. And the next thing you know, she's lost and she doesn't know where she is in a neighborhood where she's spent 50 years.
0: Wow.
1: That would be evidence of loss of executive functioning. One of the funny things that I like to share is I learned with a lot of docs from South Philly, which is very Italian neighborhood. And one of the things that we used to say is family members would bring Nana in and they would say, Nana's sauce isn't right. Her gravy doesn't taste right.
0: Yeah, there you go.
1: And that was immediately we would know executive functioning was impaired.
0: Right, because she's been cooking up those sauces or gravies, depending on which block you came from, you know, tomato sauce, if you will. That it just wasn't right. Maybe it had too much salt, or maybe it didn't have any salt, or maybe she put, you know, something different that didn't belong in there.
1: She used ginger instead of garlic.
0: Wow. Well, that would definitely change the flavor of Nana's sauce there, for sure.
1: Yeah.
0: What's your experience, Dr. Joseph?
2: I mean, it could also be something as simple, even more high level, as an accountant, for example. We've had patients who come in and suddenly they have difficulty balancing the books or managing the office, which is something that they've done all their lives as an accountant. I've had patients who come in, you know, working in the real estate business, and they've had difficulty even with showing of the houses and things like that. And, you know, it might be a subtle sign, because a lot of those patients are still able to drive. They're still able to do a lot of their day-to-day function. But in the things that they're supposed to do for their career, they're not able to do that anymore.
0: Right. So I guess the big burning question is, what's the difference between someone who is overwhelmed with details and can't remember or organize the thoughts into memories versus someone who may have a pathologic problem or an aging-related illness?
2: I think the big thing is that memory loss affecting your day-to-day function? So most people, if we lose our keys, and I'll be honest, on a daily basis, I place my keys down and I'm asking my kids, where's my keys? Or where's, and my cell phone.
1: Or your phone.
2: Where's my cell phone? Because I'm not attached to my phone at the hip, so I will place it anywhere. Where's my cell phone? But the question is, can you retrace those steps and say, okay, well, the last time I had my cell phone, I was in the kitchen cooking stew, and now I'm upstairs, so I'm going to go back downstairs and look for that cell phone.
0: Right.
2: Or maybe I make a mistake with the books or with balancing my checkbook, but I can go back and I can retrace those steps. Patients who have memory loss, where it's getting to the point of what we call major neurocognitive impairment, those patients have difficulty retracing their steps. Then sometimes they don't even realize that they made those mistakes. And they have difficulty sort of organizing and thinking. And like Dr. Galluzzi said, with executive functioning, those processes that you need for higher level cognitive thinking, they're losing that.
0: So the issue is not so much the old memories, things like that, because people seem to remember, you know, when they were a kid, when they were married, when they played with their favorite toy, when they had their favorite food or dessert. Meantime, they can't remember where they put their keys, and they're trying to go back through the steps logically to find them, but they never really encoded or remembered where they just were or how they got there.
2: Exactly. It's that working memory, that active memory.
1: Working memory is failing. And unfortunately, something we see a lot is people don't realize it. And it's very common. Dr. Joseph talked about patients who maybe are an accountant or who have a business, and their partner may very well be their spouse.
0: Oh,
1: all of a sudden, the spouse is managing everything. And the spouse may be alarmed and may not say anything about it. When something happens to the spouse, that's when things fall apart. And we like to talk about, you know, families will come to us and say, you know, she was fine until Pop died. Until Pop died, she was able to do everything. And it's not even the major stressor. It's that her crutch has been knocked out from under her.
0: Right.
1: And
0: or,
1: now,
0: or you move somebody, circumstances, like somebody moves or goes into a different living situation, environment, and all of a sudden everything that was attached to the previous environment is now lost, even basic functionality.
1: Yes. Exactly. And that individual may very well retain all of their remote memory. And something that I think we need to remember is remote memory is deeply encoded.
0: Okay.
1: Right?
0: Sure.
1: And I have a good analogy about this that I learned while I was in training. My psychiatry trainer, who was actually British trained.
0: Okay.
1: And this is an old analogy now because no one has typewriters.
0: Right.
1: But remember...
0: You have to do it with an accent, though. You have to do it with a Cockney accent or it will be wasted.
1: No, I'm not good at it. I can do New York.
0: Oh, please.
1: But forget about it. But what she said is when a typewriter is new and you have a brand new ribbon, if you strike the key, you get a really bold imprint of the... the letter that you typed.
0: Right. The symbol or
1: the
0: letter.
1: The symbol or the letter. It's very clear. As the typewriter is used over and over and over and becomes more and more aged, if you will, the ribbon begins to be less full of ink. And
0: it dries out.
1: It dries out. You get to the point where you tap the...
0: People are kind of the same way. We tend
1: that
0: to
1: was her analogy.
0: Dehydrate over the course of a lifetime.
1: Our typewriter ribbon isn't as good as it used to be.
0: Got it. So that's an important point. How can we keep our ribbons full of ink and robust? I mean, obviously, diet and exercise, you know, a vegetable-based diet, lots of vitamins and things, staying hydrated, which is a daily battle with most people. Most people think caffeinated beverages like coffee, tea, and sodas hydrate them, and they dehydrate them, as we know, for multiple reasons, for both particles, where I have my hypothesis in my book, and also with caffeine, which is a diuretic, which, you know, like alcohol, steals your water away, you know.
1: Yes, absolutely.
0: So how can we continue to do that? I mean, lots of people are like doing puzzles over the last 20 years. That's been like a thing. So other than exercise and diet and hydration, what kinds of things can we do to maintain our memory and help us to encode new memories?
2: Yeah. I think the first step is a lot of what you're saying, preventive health, you know, lifestyle modification, which it doesn't start when we turn 45. I think it starts in childhood.
0: Gotcha.
1: Yeah.
2: So,
1: gotcha.
2: You know, maintaining a healthy diet, exercise. There is the thing with the people doing puzzles, dancing. I think the key is leading an active lifestyle. And that said, you know, there are modifications, things that we can't modify. For example, or genetics, that's a little bit harder.
0: Right.
2: But, you know, the Mediterranean diet, healthy diet, exercising daily, not just cardiovascular exercise, but also strength training, endurance. My mom is 83 years old and she doesn't have dementia. She's still relatively active, travels on her own.
0: Still bossing you around.
2: Still
0: everything
2: bossing
0: she
2: me
0: always
2: around,
0: did.
2: Doing all those things. And she's probably my biggest role model.
0: Wow.
2: But you're right. She does puzzles every day. She crochets. Mm-hmm. She sews. Mm-hmm. So she keeps her mind active every day. So I think that really does go a long way in maintaining memory and maintaining health.
1: And I'm going to jump in here because Dr. Joseph's mom has made me some amazing crocheted items.
0: Oh.
1: In particular, an amazingly colorful bag and matching hat. Which, whenever I wear them, people are like, oh,
0: they're startling.
1: Where did you get that?
0: I thought you were going to say that her tomato sauce still tastes excellent. I thought with the previous, you know, South Philly analogy.
1: Well, no, but she has
0: Nana's sauce is excellent.
1: She
0: as
1: does.
0: Always.
1: She makes excellent plantain wine.
0: Okay.
1: Well. But I think what is really important about this is that, and we're not just talking about Dr. Joseph's mom, she's doing something new.
0: Right.
1: She's learning new. When you're crocheting or making something new, you are not doing a rote thing that you've been doing all your life, like riding a bicycle or driving a car. You are having to learn high executive functioning and maintain the execution of that act. And that is really critical.
2: Mm-hmm.
1: So we like to tell our patients, do puzzles, jigsaw puzzles, Sudoku, crossword puzzles. or learn something new.
0: Physical hobbies.
1: A new instrument, okay. A new language, something to really, you know, prompt your neurons to wake up again.
0: Okay. Well, that's a great thing. So we're all going to wake up our neurons, but take a short break to listen to some of our very, very helpful advertisers who make the show possible here at WWDB. We'll be right back with more on memory. That is, if we remember, right after these messages on WWDB Philadelphia.
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0: Welcome back to Health is Number One. I'm your host, America's family physician, Dr. Craig Wax, talking about memory. And we're talking about old memory, intermediate memory, new memory, how to make them, and we're finding out how they break. Our special guest returning from the break was Dr. Kate Galuzzi, professor and chair of the Department of Geriatric and Palliative Medicine at our very own PCOM here in Philadelphia. Welcome back, Dr. Galuzzi.
1: Thank you.
0: Okay. Glad to hear you're still there after the break. And Dr. Nicole Joseph, our friend and colleague, professor of geriatric and palliative medicine and program director for the Geriatric Training Fellowship at PCOM. Welcome back, Dr. Joseph.
2: Thank you very much.
0: Pleasure to have you both back. So we were talking a lot about memory. We're learning so much, which is very important to our ongoing memory, to continue to learn new things and take on new skills. Hugely important. So let's talk about what happens when memory goes wrong. How do we know? Because a lot of us in the modern day lifestyle are so overwhelmed with computers and smartphones and email and texts and podcasts. Oh, did I say podcasts? Yes, podcasts too. Everything. I'm constantly being marketed to, being marketed at. You know, it used to be just snail mail ads that you could throw away, and then it became phone calls, and now it's emails and texts and the world coming at us to try to sell us something or do something. So how do we know overwhelmed versus memory problem?
1: Well, I'll jump in.
0: Okay.
1: Something that I think everyone should realize is at age 65, if you're a U.S. citizen and you have Medicare, mm-hmm. Medicare has instituted the Welcome to Medicare exam. And that's a big evaluation mm-hmm. of function, cognitive function, physical function, laboratory eval, the whole nine yards.
0: We used to call that a yearly physical.
1: But the USPSTF, remember, okay. did away with the annual mm-hmm. physical about 20 years ago, mm-hmm. to much screaming and gnashing of teeth.
0: Right.
1: But fortunately, Medicare mm-hmm. says, come on, let's get it back. And that's what we do.
0: Great.
1: The other thing that not everyone realizes is Medicare also reimburses for an annual wellness evaluation.
0: Okay.
1: And the annual wellness evaluation is designed specifically to test physical function, cognitive function. We like to think about doing the five M's, the what matters most.
0: Mm-hmm. Okay.
1: And carefully looking at medications that could mm-hmm. be a problem, and also doing anticipatory guidance or advanced care planning. So, What to expect.
0: Right.
1: Yes.
0: Okay. All right. So that's extremely helpful. So, you know, just because, you know, you find yourself at 65 and kind of forced onto Medicare more or less off your commercial insurance and, you know, things change. It's important to see your physician for an annual physical and for a visit to be able to kind of run through the motions, kind of like, in my opinion, I usually make a car analogy, like you bring your car to the mechanic, maybe you'll get an oil change, mm-hmm. tire rotation, and maybe they'll check the brakes, maybe they'll check the steering, maybe, you know, they'll see if the, you know, the spark plugs need to be changed. Does the battery have juice? Mm-hmm. We all want juice in our batteries to be able to start right up when you press the button.
1: It's interesting to me that you're using that analogy because mm-hmm. it's almost as if the automotive industry and the mechanics have codified this in a mm-hmm. Protocol-type fashion,
0: right.
1: You know, almost an algorithm. And in medicine, mm-hmm. it's a little bit more haphazard. Mm-hmm. And if you're seeing your physician for your annual wellness eval and they're not doing a formal mental status evaluation, mm-hmm. it could be something pretty simple. We use the mini-cog.
0: Okay.
1: You know, it's a five-question test.
0: They used to use, what, the Fulstein or something?
1: Well,
0: or?
1: The Fulstein would be a more elaborate
0: mini mental status exam.
1: The MMSE, the mini right. mental state exam. Mm-hmm. In fact, we can go over all of these tests that we use, but
0: sure.
1: in a quick, you know, mm-hmm. Overview, a five-question test, mm-hmm. Dr. Wax, if you got one question wrong,
0: right.
1: I would be concerned.
0: Okay.
1: And then I would go ahead and that would prompt me to want to
0: do more testing.
1: Yes,
0: right,
1: exactly.
0: Right. Yeah. So let's talk about that sort of testing then. So what kind of screening test, Dr. Joseph, do you routinely do?
2: Yeah, so
0: I mean, every visit versus the yearly visit.
2: Correct, yeah. So our initial visit always involves a comprehensive geriatric assessment.
0: Mm-hmm.
2: And the comprehensive geriatric assessment involves a couple of different things. So there's your history and physical, of course, which all physicians, you know, we do our history and physical exam.
0: Sure.
2: One of the things we do is we definitely undress our patients, which I don't know, over the past few years that has sort of fallen out of favor. But we look at the
0: right.
2: skin,
0: mm-hmm.
2: you know, we do auditory exam, visual exam, because all of those things, if you can't hear and see properly, then how are you going to know what people are talking about? And I'll tell you, a lot of times
0: how are
2: I
0: you going to do your activities of daily living?
2: How are you going to do your activities of
0: pursue
2: daily
0: your
2: living?
0: Food.
2: Exactly.
0: Yes.
1: How are you going to encode memory
0: right.
1: if
2: exactly.
1: you don't have the sensory cues?
2: Yes. And I've even had patients who come in and a family member said, oh, dad is forgetting things and he's not listening when we talk to him. And I'll tell you, one patient that I had, mm-hmm. it was something as simple as cerumen impaction. Mm-hmm. And I cleaned
0: wow,
2: the ears
0: out. Wow, that is to
2: out.
0: Say earwax for those of you that don't
2: That's
0: know.
2: That's right, earwax.
0: Yeah.
2: And I said, can you? He's like, oh my God, I can hear you now.
0: Wow. So it could be something that simple.
2: It could be
0: and
2: something
0: could be rectified
2: that simple
0: immediately.
2: That can be rectified immediately.
0: Right, right, right. Oof. Other people need hearing aids for a similar issue.
2: Exactly.
0: Right. Okay.
1: Raising
0: yes.
1: my hand.
0: Okay.
2: But we also do a lot of the cognitive testing. So Dr. Mm-hmm. Galusi mentioned the mini cognitive cog, which mm-hmm. is just about five questions. And if you scored one point wrong, then of course we would refer you for further testing.
0: Mm-hmm.
2: We've heard that about the Montreal cognitive assessment test. We also mm-hmm. have the St. Louis University. So there are a number of different cognitive evaluation tests that we do. But we also test mobility. We also do nutritional assessments. We do assessments of, you know, we look at the feet. So we do a very comprehensive assessment. And specifically when it comes to memory, those neuropsych testing is important.
0: Mm-hmm.
2: But also recognizing that memory is going to affect your physical function, is going to affect your nutrition. Because if you forget to eat, then
0: sure.
2: of course that's going to lead to malnutrition risk.
0: Mm-hmm. Right, right.
1: I'm really glad you mentioned the feet. Dr. Joseph, you know,
2: yes.
1: if you see a geriatrician and they mm-hmm. don't look at your feet, it's probably not really a geriatrician because
0: wow.
1: the feet are one of the most important parts of our body. You know, it's how we interact with everything we
0: right.
1: encounter.
0: Right, with the earth.
1: With the
0: right.
1: earth.
0: Yeah.
1: Yeah.
0: yeah.
1: So she's exactly right. Doing a comprehensive evaluation is important
0: mm-hmm.
1: and cognition is part of that. Cognition
0: right.
1: drives all of it.
0: Yeah, and you may even notice when you do examine the feet that, you know, the feet are not maintained properly,
2: That's
0: that
2: right.
0: the nails aren't carved. They might have, mm. you know, onychomycosis and onychogryposis and all of that. That is to say fungal nails or, mm-hmm. or nails that are kind of like ram's horns that they've just never been in years okay. changed. And
1: those ram's know, horn yeah. Toenails have a name. It's called coelonychia.
0: Okay.
1: And I have seen very significant cases of coelonychia, so
0: wow.
1: severe that the older adult is no longer able to walk.
2: Yeah.
1: Family doesn't understand why mom isn't walking anymore.
0: Sure.
1: No one looked at her feet. Mm. She can't walk because her nails are digging in to the base of her foot.
0: And causing pain, right?
1: And causing pain.
0: And pain is an indicator. Pain is your check engine light.
1: Yes.
0: Right? And
1: yes.
0: you don't know whether the gas cap is loose or whether you're running without oil.
2: Exactly.
0: But you know, you better pull those codes and figure out what's going on. So, sorry, more car analogies.
1: Yeah. Well, one of the things we always used to say when we were doing our history and physical is some of us were known to write WNL.
0: Right.
1: Within normal right. limits. But right. we have subsequently learned that that can sometimes mean we never looked.
2: We never
0: yes.
2: looked. That's right.
0: Yeah. Yeah, abbreviations in days yeah. before electronic health records and vanilla nonsense overload. Yeah.
1: That's a whole nother yeah.
0: right. That's whole nother show.
1: Whole nother show right there.
0: Right. Oh, for yeah. sure.
2: And I will tell you, looking at those feet, sometimes it could be a sign of neglect, which could be one of the first sign of, you know, of memory loss, because that person who used to take care of the feet, who came into the office mm-hmm. well-groomed, well-dressed, suddenly looking very disheveled. So that in and of itself could be a sign that the patient's having some issues with cognition.
1: So right. important, because most of us, when we think about elder abuse, again, mm-hmm. there's that word elder that I don't like.
0: Right, sure.
1: But when we talk about elder abuse, we're mostly thinking about active abuse, you know, financial abuse, physical abuse, et cetera.
0: Yeah, yeah,
1: but
0: yeah, yeah.
1: self-neglect mm-hmm. is a big problem. And mm-hmm. someone who is exhibiting self-neglect may be doing it because they have a psychological problem, but it mm-hmm. may be because they have early cognitive or even major cognitive impairment.
0: Right. So let's talk about MCI, and not the phone company from the 90s, but mild cognitive impairment. Who has it? How do we find it? And what to do?
1: Well, hopefully none of us have it.
2: I hope none of us do.
1: What do you think, right. Dr. Joseph? Do I have it?
2: I hope not.
0: Okay. All right. So we've only come as far as hope. But tell us about mild cognitive impairment.
1: She said hope.
0: Yeah.
2: So mild cognitive impairment is when you're having memory loss or difficulty with cognition, but it's not mm-hmm. yet necessarily affecting your day-to-day activities.
0: Okay.
2: As opposed to patients who have what we call the major neurocognitive impairment, which is actually now the new DSM-5 classification for dementia, where that memory loss, that cognitive dysfunction is now affecting your day-to-day activities.
0: Okay.
2: So it's affecting the ability to do some of those instrumental activities of daily living. So maybe that person was able to manage the iPhone.
0: Like eating and going to the bathroom. And I mean, very, very basic
2: some
0: things.
2: Of those basic things.
0: Yeah.
2: But even more than that, things like using the telephone or mm-hmm. cooking, like she mentioned, with the sauce, or doing your banking, yeah. finances, managing.
0: You don't want to leave that flame on in the house.
2: Exactly.
0: That could be a danger.
2: That's a danger.
0: Yep.
2: Exactly.
0: Leaving the water running in the bathtub and it runs through the ceiling. And
2: exactly.
0: expensive repairs.
2: It's not just one of your kids leaving it on.
0: Right, right. And that never happens in anybody's house or ours. Nothing. Yep.
1: Well, for I think sure. it's important to recognize that when Dr. Joseph is talking about instrumental activities of daily living,
0: right.
1: as opposed to the basic activities of daily living, you know, dressing, bathing, grooming, toileting, and eating, or
0: okay.
1: feeding oneself. Those
0: right.
1: are basic things.
0: And not at the same time, and they're not interchangeable.
1: No,
0: okay.
1: they're not.
0: So we've cleared the air, literally and figuratively.
1: But,
0: okay.
1: but the instrumentals, you know, shopping, using mm-hmm. transportation, balancing your checkbook, mm-hmm. those types of things are executive functioning.
2: Yes.
1: And those
2: right.
1: are the things that go first.
0: Mm-hmm.
1: When we're seeing cognitive impairment, which is why it's not uncommon mm-hmm. for sometimes people are either asked to retire or they may retire early.
0: Mm-hmm. Mm.
1: And it may be that they're perfectly capable of doing all their basic activities of daily living, but they've lost their executive functioning or their instrumental activities of daily living.
0: Wow. So that's is a good place to take a short break. We'll be right back with more of Health is Number One here on WWDB Philadelphia.
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0: Welcome back to Health is Number One. I'm your host, America's family physician, Dr. Craig Wax, talking about memory today with our special guest experts, Dr. Kate Guluzzi, professor and chair of the Department of Geriatric and Palliative Medicine at PCOM, or Philadelphia College of Osteopathic Medicine, and Dr. Nicole Joseph, professor of geriatric and palliative medicine and chair of the geriatric fellowship program at PCOM. Welcome back.
1: Thank you. Great to be here.
0: Thank you. So prior to the break, we talked all about different kinds of memory, what parts of the brain are involved, what goes on, warning signs to look for. Where should we go next?
1: I think what we should do next is make sure that we're getting to see our physician annually and that the physician is assessing us in a formal way.
0: Okay.
1: Not just for our physical activity, we need to do that, but also for our cognition. Mm-hmm. And if there are concerns, not just by ourselves, but if people around us are concerned, they should be brought to us. And the reason that these concerns should be brought to us is that memory loss is not inevitable. When I was little, I remember my dad and even my grandma talking about people being senile. Oh, she's senile.
0: Mm-hmm. Right.
1: When they meant by that, it was a euphemism, because we now know that senile just means aged, right? Mm-hmm.
0: Well, technically it does, but it always had like a pejorative sort of meaning to it. Oh, they've lost their marbles. They can't do the things that a person is expected to do, themselves.
1: Yes, Dr. Wax, I think you remember that there was a certain amount of, that's what we expect as we get older. Oh, she's senile, she doesn't have it together.
0: Yep.
1: That is no longer acceptable. We now know that mild neurocognitive impairment and major neurocognitive impairment, or dementia, people don't like that term. Demented sounds like we're saying you're crazy.
0: Sure.
1: Dementia does not mean you're crazy. It means that you're losing cognitive ability.
0: Right.
1: So you really do need to bring these concerns to your physician, and it has to be, just like you said, taking the car to the mechanic. It has to be systematically assessed.
0: And the good news, routine.
1: Routinely and systematically, and the good news is we have ways of doing that.
0: Okay, well, that's good news.
2: Yeah, absolutely. Like Dr. Guluzzi said, dementia is not, and I say capital N-O-T, not, a normal part of aging. So if you exhibit those symptoms, they should be evaluated immediately. And the sooner the better, because really where we can make the impact in terms of treatment, in terms of medication, is early in the course of the disease. If we wait until mom and dad or even ourselves have severe dementia, by that time, a lot of times, the impact of the medication is a lot less. We're doing more supportive care at that point.
0: And we all know independent living is cheaper than dependent assisted living, which is cheaper than what they call now memory care,
2: where
0: it's 100% 24/7 somebody there.
1: Big studies on that are showing tremendous financial impact.
2: Yes.
1: And the financial impact of intervening early enough so that if we can find a reversible cause and change that, or if we can find something that may not be reversible like Alzheimer's disease and intervene so that the person retains as much cognition and ability to perform at least their basic activities of daily living as long as possible, mm-hmm. there will be a tremendous cost savings, not just emotionally for the person or for the family, but financially for everyone.
0: Right, right. And it can be a big draw on families, you know, when a parent or grandparent goes through these things and they can no longer self-maintain, which requires attention. It requires additional expertise. It requires support. It requires patience, because when someone can't think and respond like they used to, it requires some patience. And, and you know, patience is often lost with relatives, friends, or strangers that have lost that ability to some degree.
1: Yeah, that's right. So I'm glad you brought that up, the notion of compassion.
0: Thank you.
1: One of the things that, you know, is...
0: The caregivers need it too.
1: The caregiver is crucial.
2: Yeah. Yes.
1: And so what we try to do in our assessment is to involve the caregivers, try to make sure there isn't something that we can change.
0: Mm-hmm. Mm-hmm.
1: You know, if there's a reversible problem, you know, they normal pressure hydrocephalus comes to mind.
0: Sure.
1: Is something that we...
0: Billy Joel, I think, had that, so they said.
1: Yes.
0: You know, I don't know. I'm not his physician, but that was the news press release.
1: Right.
0: And,
1: I mean...
0: And it was resolvable.
1: It's reversible.
0: Right.
1: So you don't want to miss a potentially... Or what if you just have hypothyroidism? So something that's potentially reversible needs to be reversed ASAP.
0: Right.
1: If it's not reversible, then what we can do is everything in our power to maintain this individual as well as they can be, as long as they can be. And the good news is we have medications for that now.
0: Independence is cheaper.
1: Yes. It's cheaper and it's what everyone wants.
0: Oh, for sure. Nobody wants to lose their ability to drive. You know, it's not just a status symbol, but it's, you know, it's personal freedom. It's ability to come and go as you want. And, you know, well, I've been doing it since I was 16 years old. And, you know, here I am, X. And now somebody's telling me that I can't.
1: I want to be able to be proud of my tomato sauce into my ninth decade.
0: Oh, good for you. Three cheers for both you and your tomato sauce. If people want information on your program at PCOM, where would they go? What would they do?
1: They would reach out to our office. Mm-hmm. Can I give the number?
0: Please, number and web address.
1: So you would reach out to Jenny, who is at 215-871-6844, and ask to be seen either for a geriatric comprehensive evaluation or in our memory center.
0: Okay.
1: We have a specialized program in collaboration with the Department of Neuropsych.
0: Okay.
1: And the neuropsychology department actually does, as you talked about before, formal neuropsychiatric testing.
0: Right.
1: And
0: which
1: we
0: is an all-day affair.
1: It takes a lot of time.
2: 2 hours.
0: Yeah.
1: So we have the medical side, which is us, and the psychiatric, the psychological side. And then we meet together and have family meetings.
0: Oh, terrific.
1: To develop plans of care.
0: All right, great.
2: And also the PCOM program is unique in that we also have a home assessment component attached to it. So for all patients that are appropriate for it, which most of our patients are, we also offer an in-home assessment by a geriatric PhD nurse, gerontology nurse.
0: Okay.
1: Well, and
0: that's
1: just
0: very good.
1: In the little time we have left, I have to talk about, we talked about portal of entry and what happens with, you know, certain types of dementias.
0: Mm-hmm.
1: I think one of your next guests is Dr. Brian Balin, who we work very closely with.
0: Right.
1: And Dr. Balin and his colleagues were the originators of the pathogen theory for Alzheimer's disease and looking at the entorhinal fossa as the portal of entry from pathogens that may be triggering this inflammatory problem in the brain that then leads to Alzheimer's disease. And one of the things that we do is we utilize the University of Pennsylvania smell identification test and evaluate patients' olfaction to get another marker of whether they may be having potential for Alzheimer's disease.
0: Right. And all of this is through pcom.edu. Fair?
1: That's fair.
2: Yes.
0: Okay. Well, thank you. I appreciate you both being with us today and talking about memory. That'll wrap it up for this edition of Health is Number One. We'll be back next time with professional guests on a topic that's critical right here on Health is Number One and healthisnumberone.com and at WWDB Philadelphia.
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16: 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On this show, we cover some of the most amazing vehicles, from classic cars to the latest in automotive technology. We also take you on the road as we meet some of the amazing people who make this world better. So buckle up and enjoy the show. Hello and welcome to this edition of Drivers Wanted Radio. I'm Andre Sabalette. With me in studio, Todd Glynn, and all the way from Virginia Beach, Don Manigley. How's it going, guys?
17: Hi, Andre.
16: Don, you know, it's such a pleasure to have you take a break from your beautiful vacation to be with us. Thank you.
17: I am happy to be here, Andre. I am staring at the beautiful ocean and beach out my hotel window as we speak.
16: Oh, that's nice.
18: Yeah, I'm a little jealous.
16: I get to see skyscrapers from my window.
18: Yeah. I'll take the skyline today.
16: It's better than it was last time with the smog, so.
18: Yes, much improved view.
16: We couldn't even see the buildings last time with the haze from the wildfire. So it is much better. It's not quite Virginia Beach, but it is nice. So I'd like to welcome everyone to the show today. We're excited for another episode of Drivers Wanted. But today I would like to give a nice warm welcome to Philadelphia to Mr. LeBron James. Welcome to Philly, King James.
17: Woo!
16: Yeah.
18: Very excited. And although we're not a sports show, I think it does have something pertaining to cars. I think the parking lots will be very full come NBA season.
16: Yeah, I think congestion on I-95 and then 76 is going to increase on Sixers game day.
18: Definitely going to have an impact on the traffic.
17: They can guarantee sellouts for the next two seasons.
18: It's a wonderful thing. I'm very excited.
16: Yeah. And who knows? Who knows what's going to happen? We're going to leave it at that because we don't want to jinx it. But yes. It's exciting. It's exciting times. So today we're going to continue our conversation about road trips. Particularly, we're going to go over our dream road trips. And we're also going to touch a bit about health. We're going to circle back to that with a segment on e-bikes with Todd. But we're also going to introduce two recurring segments that we're looking forward to. So with that said, I think we're going to get started with the road trips, right? What do you got, Todd?
18: Oh, okay. Well, I mean, I thought about this one a lot when we started talking about it. And I'm not a coastal road trip kind of guy. I'd like to go through the mountains, probably New England, fall, see the leaves change. Although we get enough of it here, I don't think I can get enough of it. I'd like to head up probably through the White Mountains and then take a long drive probably all throughout New England. Probably would like to do it in a Wrangler with the top down, but bald head, I'm concerned about sunburn. That's where we're going to go in the fall. But I will say, I was living in a hotel for 11 months. I had a major house fire back in 2023. And while we were living at the hotel, there were two guys that showed up, and they had BMW touring bikes. And they said they were going to go on a cross-country bike trip that they had dreamed about, best friends, forever. And I got to see them at the beginning of their trip and then at the end of their trip. And I was really jealous. That's something I never thought about doing in my life. But by the time they got back, I kept thinking, man, that's something that must be really cool to do in your life, is take your best friend, go across the country, and just take your time and see everything you can. And I really left that experience thinking, that might be on my bucket list.
16: Yeah, I definitely want to get a bike at some point, and maybe two. And one of them might be, obviously, like, there's like your day-to-day bike, like something smaller, like a cafe. But if I'm going to do a road trip, I want something comfortable. And one of the BMW has a good lineup of touring bikes. And also, you know, Honda's pretty notorious for having some, like the Honda Goldwing is a great touring bike. Yeah. And it's not quite as heavy as like a Harley.
18: Yeah, these were beautiful. I mean, I had not had a lot of experience seeing anything in BMW in the motorcycle realm, and they were beautiful. They were roomy for a motorcycle, plenty of room to pack enough for on your ride. And I mean, I was jealous.
16: Don, what's your dream road trip?
17: Well, before we jump into mine, I do want to say, Todd, that if you ever do get to take that road trip up to New England, highly recommend, if you're a hiker, you need to hike Penobscot Mountain in Maine. It is amazing.
18: Okay. I will say I'm not much of the outdoorsman these days because of some health issues, but I would probably try some of the easier trails because I do like a good view.
17: Yeah, this is a bit of a, I don't want to call it treacherous trail, but it's it'll make you sweat. Let's just say that.
16: It'll give you a cardio workout.
18: I don't like the word treacherous when it comes to anything. I think I'm past the treacherous point of my life in my 40s, but I appreciate the recommendation. And I'm sure somebody out there will appreciate that recommendation.
19: Todd will do the walk-up trail to the trail. He'll go from the parking lot to the trail, wave, and then... So, Don, what's your dream road trip?
17: I had to think about this really hard because it's not a question I often ask myself.
19: But also, you drive a Batmobile, right? So it's going to be hard.
17: So I mean, the Batmobile is built for every type of road that you could be on: mountains, desert, everything.
18: Not the Batmobile you picked.
19: Not the 89.
18: Maybe the Tumbler, but not the 89. That's a flat road Batmobile.
19: Yeah, it's strictly a streetcar.
17: Very true. But anyway, speaking of my road trip, I would say, first of all, I'd want to pick probably either a Land Rover or maybe a Hyundai Tucson as my vehicle. And I could see myself driving up to Niagara Falls, honestly, because I feel like, yeah, there's other ways to travel up to Niagara Falls. But if you're going to go big, just go big or go home. I mean, get in that SUV, drive up to Niagara Falls, whether you go to the New York side or the Canadian side. Just
19: definitely go to the Canadian
17: side. The trip.
18: I've never been to the New York side. I've only been to the Canadian, and I was 8 at the time, so I really can't remember much of it. I just remember getting soaked.
19: The New York side is nice, but if you're going to see like the Niagara Falls, the Canadian side, I'm pretty sure is the one that they recommend.
17: Yes.
19: Yeah. I also, another great spot not too far from there in the area is the Thousand Islands in Canada. That's beautiful. So
18: we can see who the most traveled of us is.
19: So I was only, well, I was 17 when I drove through it. I never stopped, but I would like to. I think my dream road trip, if we're going to talk Hyundai, Don, and you like the Tucson, why not the Santa Cruz? Because that's basically like a Tucson, but it's also like an adventure vehicle. It's got
17: I might have considered using the Santa Cruz in that case.
19: Yeah,
17: Tucson's just the first one that kind of comes to mind because of its similarities to the Land Rover.
19: Yeah, look at the Santa Cruz.
18: Yeah, do your research, Don.
19: Yeah, no, the Santa Cruz is nice. It's basically a Tucson with a truck bed in the back. It's a small truck bed, so it's not really like a pickup truck. It's more of like the Subaru, like whatever that was, Baja.
18: Yeah,
19: I think the Baja, which I don't understand why Subaru would ever discontinue that vehicle. It was successful and it looked great.
18: And it really fit with their adventure lifestyle of Subarus. It was a perfect fit for their line. Yeah.
19: As a whole, I feel like Subaru is just like making nothing but SUVs now. And even like their most successful vehicle, which was a wagon, is now...
18: Outback is now an SUV.
19: Is now an SUV.
18: It's basically now... just a small SUV, which really hurt my heart a bit.
19: Well, I think it hurt everyone's heart.
17: More and more people are driving SUVs, I noticed. I mean, they're all over the place.
19: Yeah, they're literally everywhere. But I do think Outback purists are not happy with it, and I have seen like kind of some negative feedback on that. So, well, who knows? Maybe it won't last long, but everything is an SUV now. But, bring back the Baja... Hyundai, don't discontinue the Santa Cruz. And listen, Chevy, make an El Camino. Bring those back.
18: Bring back the El Camino.
19: That would sell like hot. I guarantee you, if they made an El Camino version of
18: like when Ford made the remake of the Thunderbird.
19: Yeah.
18: And brought that back for a while, I think the El Camino might fall into that retro.
19: You bring it back every few years.
18: Yeah.
19: You don't make too many of them. You make them exclusive, and I think you can sell. So anyway, enough about me giving
18: let's hear about your
19: advice
18: bucket list trip now.
19: To giant automotive companies. My bucket list. So I would love to do like a tour of like the Midwest up through the Grand Tetons and then into Canada and then up and over down through like Montreal and then back through New England. It would be a long road trip, needless
18: to
19: say.
18: That is a long road trip.
19: It would be like a month, but even more maybe. But I think that would just be great. And this is like, obviously, if like time and money wasn't a factor. And I think as much as
18: time and money would have to not be a factor for that one.
19: Yeah. I would have to have disposable time and income. Definitely a dream road trip, or one that I would have to do in segments.
18: Yes.
19: But I think for that, as much as I like sports cars and as much as I like being low to the ground. I feel like the length of the trip, the terrain and everything, I would need something more comfortable. And then depending on the time of year, I would definitely need something more utilitarian.
18: You need something with four-wheel drive.
19: Right, right. Especially if I'm going to go do the trails that Don wants us all to do.
18: Apparently. So. He wants us all climbing the mountains.
19: Yeah, if I'm going to go play Billy Goat with Don, I'm going to need something to get me to those trails. So I'm thinking Land Rover Defender. That would be me, my choice. Land Rover Defender.

0: largest carrot in New Zealand. It was made of metal, but it is a carrot. And I mean, we had to go see it.
1: Okay. So would it only take a sign to get you there? Or do you have to have like pre-knowledge of this? Like if you're going A to B, you see a nice sign.
0: I'm doing it in real time. I'm not looking up these tourist traps. I'm looking at the sign and I'm going.
1: So you're pulling off as soon as you see this.
0: I see the sign. Okay. I'm going.
1: Real time decisions.
0: Yes.
1: Last minute pull offs to these world's largest and world's only.
2: I will say that when I was driving to Virginia Beach just the other day, we were passing by this spot called Slaughter Beach. And I kind of looked at my girlfriend who was in the passenger seat. And I said, babe, do you want to stop at Slaughter Beach? It should be fun. She was just like, keep driving.
0: Well, at least they advertised.
1: Yeah.
0: It's an advertising or a warning, you know. Well, it's good to have a sign.
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0: Welcome back. Welcome back to Drivers Wanted Radio. We are going to take the time now to play a game called Let's Go No Go. The game show where getting there was not part of the plan. Rules are simple.
1: Getting there is optional.
0: Getting there is definitely optional. I'll give you the name of a tour stop in the U.S. Say, let's go if you think it's real. No go if I made it up. I left out town or city names to make it even more difficult. Stop number one, the Haynes Shoe House.
2: Ooh.
3: I say no go.
0: Andre.
1: I don't think it's real. I say no go. Eric, what are your thoughts?
4: Sounds real to me.
0: Eric gets the win, located in York, PA. 25-foot tall, whimsical shoe, once advertised, was an advertisement for a company, now serves a vacation rental. You could stay and become the old woman who lives in a shoe for the night.
1: Nice. That might be right. Something fun to do with the family.
0: All right. Question cool. Number two. Let's go or no go, Pothole State Park.
1: All right, I'm going to go with this one because it sounds so ridiculous that it has to be real.
3: I'm also going to say go.
4: I'm also going to say go. This sounds like one of those like satirical places you go to.
0: It's actually Archibald Pothole State Park, and it is located in Archibald, PA, nearly 40-foot deep glacial pothole, thousands of year old, and PennDOT shows no signs of filling it in.
1: So they just... It just formed on the road and it became a park?
0: No, it's a 40-foot deep hole made by a glacier.
1: But was it like on a road?
0: No.
1: Oh, okay.
0: It's a state park.
1: Well, no, I was thinking that like this, it was like a cave-in on like a road and then they were like, let's just build a park around it.
4: I was starting to get concerned with the legality of calling it a state park because I feel like then you run into troubles of like, you know, the feds are going to come because you can't call it a state park if it's not a state park.
0: It's thousands of years old. It's been there before we built roads.
1: Oh, okay. All right.
0: Okay. Stop number three, the Bronze Cheesesteak.
4: This has to be real. It sounds too Philly for me to not be real.
1: All right, so I'm going to think that it's somewhat real.

0: Well, the color might be the trap here. So I'm going to go maybe.
1: I don't know if there's a maybe.
0: All right, fine. I'm going to go. It's real, but it's not called the bronze cheesesteak.
2: Okay, we got a let's go, a let's go. And what's Don say?
1: I will also say let's go.
2: Oh, I'm sorry. Although there's no dedicated statue to our favorite Philly food, I will be starting a GoFundMe, possibly, to change that soon.
0: We'll create the bronze cheesesteak right outside the studio.
2: All right. Number four, the banana split monument.
3: Now, it depends if we're talking about the ice cream or we're talking about the mascot band, because I believe that the ice cream won't be real, but the banana splits statue is probably not real.
2: Ooh.
0: So I'm going to go real. It's real.
2: Okay.
0: Food stuff I feel like is real, except for obviously the cheesesteak thing.
1: I'm going to say go as well. Yeah, I think it's real.
2: Oh, you guys are all right on this one. Out at Latrobe, PA, not only known for their beer, is also the birthplace of the iconic sundae.
0: I did not know the sundae was born in Pennsylvania.
2: Apparently so. It was something that I learned new this week.
1: Big win for Pennsylvania.
0: I do know that they were called sundaes because I think some of the shops only opened on Sundays or something. Like, there's something to do with like the day, but then they spelled it differently. But anyway, don't quote me on that. This is not an educational show.
2: Now you're holding me accountable for the history of the sundae.
1: See, we are not just known for soft pretzels and cheese steaks. We are known for banana splits.
2: The Fountain of Youth is number six. That's
0: got to be like a it's not an actual fountain. It's like some sort of, it's the Fountain of Youth, but it's like a play place.
2: Let's go or no go.
3: I'm going to say let's go, but it's probably a tourist trap.
0: I'm gonna say no go.
1: I'm also gonna say no go.
2: All right, Eric again gets the only win here. Fountain of Youth, located in Allegheny County's North Park, constructed in the 30s. It's one of the oldest roadside oddities in PA. It looks like a little train tunnel, actually, from the pictures I found.
0: Is it actually a fountain?
2: I could find no data to say whether there's a fountain inside.
0: The Fountain of Youth is a tunnel.
2: That's... Yes.
3: It's very tourist trappy.
2: Yes. It's one of the oldest, apparently. So, number six, the Westinghouse Atom Smasher.
0: Oh, that's got to be real.
3: I would say it's real.
1: Yeah, I would say it was real.
2: Yep, it's not the newest professional wrestler. It's a large hot air balloon-shaped structure. Was one of the first particle accelerators in the U.S. Gives off serious Nuclear Winter vibes. If you look at it, it looks right out of a Nuclear Winter video game.
0: Is it functional still? Or is
2: no,
0: it?
2: No, oh, okay. It's laying on its side. It definitely looks like Nuclear Winter.
0: But so they do nothing to preserve it. They just encourage people to go see it.
2: It's just over inside. All right. The Space Acorn.
0: That's fake.
3: Man, it sounds so tourist trap, but I'm going to go against my regular here, and I'm going to say no go.
1: Don. I'm with those guys. I'm going to also say no go.
2: Wow. Okay. We got three no goes and you're all wrong. I'm sorry.
0: Whoa.
2: Let's go to the Space Acorn. It's a life-size replica of a UFO that reportedly crashed in Kecksburg in 1965. I'm a little less concerned about the aliens and more concerned about the squirrel that's that big enough to come and get that acorn.
0: Maybe the aliens were maybe
2: they were
0: creatures.
2: Squirrels.
0: Yeah.
2: Either way, very large acorn.
0: Anthropomorphic rodents.
2: Anthropomorphic. There we go. Stop number nine, Little Loch Ness.
0: That's real.
3: That has to be real.
1: Yeah, that has to be real.
2: I'm sorry I made that one up.
0: Wow.
3: What?
2: If you want to go see Nessie, you're going to have to go to Scotland. Although we have our fair share of lakes, definitely not one of them.
0: That would have gotten me. It did. It did get me.
2: It did get you. All right. The Museum of Land Deeds.
3: That is so specific that it has to be real.
0: Yeah, I'm going to say that's definitely real. There's definitely like a giant catalog of deeds somewhere.
1: I'm just going to be the odd man on this one and say it's not real.
2: Well, I didn't fool Don, because that is definitely not real. A lot of our iconic documents are located in our state archives, historical societies, and various museums. There is no one dedicated museum.
0: for land deeds. You're good at this.
2: Apparently, I'm really good at making up fake ones. And
0: plausible fake ones.
2: Plausible fake ones, yes. All right, here's number 10, the last one. The Pennsylvania Grand Canyon.
3: It's probably like a name for a real life place. So I'm going to say yes on the merit that it's probably like some ravine or cavern that's been nicknamed the Pennsylvania
0: Grand Canyon. Yeah, I'm going to say that too, and it's not as impressive.
1: Yeah, I'm going to agree with that.
2: All right, you're all right. Also known as Pine Creek Gorge, it's 47 miles. Stunning views, outdoor activities, beautiful, just like its Arizona brethren, without the scorching desert heat, though, and the barren landscape.
0: How deep is it?
2: It's deep.
0: It
2: does vary along the 47 miles, but it is definitely worth the go.
0: Well, that is something awesome. That's something that I wouldn't even consider a tourist trip. That's actually somewhere I would like to road trip to.
2: That's why I ended it with that one.
0: Yeah.
2: It's definitely worthy of going.
0: Maybe I'll make my stop there on my way to the Grand Tetons. It's going to be a long trip to the Grand Tetons if I'm taking all these deviations.
2: He's never coming back. We're just going to have to zoom him in for every Driver's Wanted
0: show.
2: Yeah,
0: this episode of Driver's Wanted from the random town I'm in, brought to you by Michelin tires, because I'm using them all.
2: Because he needs a sponsorship to cover all the tire costs.
0: Yeah. That was awesome. I like this game. So I guess we'll be doing a lot more of this throughout, different episodes of the show, right?
2: Yeah. I would love to do more of these. I really had fun making it, and I will gladly make up more game shows to fool you.
0: If you have suggestions for go, no-go locations, please visit our Facebook page, Drivers Wanted, on Facebook. We're also on TikTok and soon to be Instagram. But yeah, just leave us a comment. Tell us, hey, check out. Yeah. We will not Google these locations. I think that's the trick, is we have to be on the fly. And we have to be honest, so we'll figure that out. But yeah, send us your suggestions, and we will add them to the list. So we're going to go on a break, and when we get back, Eric, I'm going to ask you where your dream road trip is.
3: All right, sounds good.
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6: I'm just a bill. Yes, I'm only a bill. And I'm sitting here on Capitol Hill. Well, it's a long, long journey to the Capitol City.

0: Welcome back to Drivers Wanted. We are talking road trips today, and obviously, you know, before you go on a road trip, you usually do carting, and so we're going to get into that in a second with Don. But before we do that, Eric, what is your dream road trip?
1: I want to hit every capital city in the U.S. I want to hit every, if I can, hit at least like one landmark per state. So if I'm going through, oh God, wherever Mount Rushmore is, I'm blanking right now, whatever state.
0: South Dakota.
1: Yeah. So I think it's LaCroix, I think might be the or CO Falls is probably the capital of South Dakota. Hit every capital city and hit at least one landmark per state cutting through it.
0: So Eric and I need sponsors for our road trips because we're not coming back in a couple of weeks.
2: I think I'd hit every MLB stadium if I was going
0: to
2: do a
0: I have a friend who's actually, that's what she's trying to do.
2: Oh, I'd love to do that. I should have put that on my bucket list trips.
0: Yeah, I do like stadiums. I think it's cool. I'd like to watch a game in other cities at some point. Well, I mean, I have, but I'd like to actually like make it a point to like, hey, I want to catch a baseball game somewhere. So we're going to go into our newest segment here called Don's Deep Dives. Well, on this segment of Don's Deep Dive, we're going to talk about car maintenance because Don just went on a trip to Virginia Beach. And before he did that, he had to take his car in for maintenance. And Don, tell us more about it.
3: Well, thank you, Andre. First of all, happy to be hosting this new segment. And to get into my story about car maintenance, so of course, recently I had to take my car in for an oil change. And to make a long story short, after the oil change, it was discovered that my four tires on my Jeep Renegade were starting to rot. So naturally, I have to bring it in for another appointment at the car dealership to get the tires replaced. So I went to my local Chrysler, Dodge, Jeep, Ram dealer that I've gone to for many, many years in Southwest Philadelphia. And, you know, this was just one of those situations where, Mr. Manigley, we need the key lock to get the locks off of your tires and such. And, of course, I didn't have the actual key lock that they needed. So they had to actually physically break the locks and then replace the tires. And, about 8 hours later, the car was finally ready and the tires were replaced. And I was able to get on the road the next day as planned. But part of the reason I wanted to talk about my little story is that Todd and Andre both made me aware of the fact that currently there is a major sort of automotive bill out there called the Repair Act. Now, the Repair Act is actually short for the Right to Equitable and Professional Auto Industry Repair. It's currently working its way through the House of Representatives. It hasn't been fully passed yet, but it was introduced back in February. And some of the key provisions of this legislation include ensuring equal access to vehicle data and diagnostic information for owners and their designated repair providers, prohibiting technological or contractual barriers that would unfairly restrict independent repair shops from servicing modern vehicles, reinforcing consumer choice by allowing owners to designate who can access and use their vehicle information, and lastly, directing federal agencies to implement rules and provide oversight to protect against unfair or deceptive industry practices. So ultimately, what does it all mean? First of all, I just want to get Andre, you and Todd, I want to get your thoughts on the Repair Act.
0: Well, I think it's important because, you know, I joke around and I say, like, you know, I bring up the Porsche all the time. But one of the things that's really bothering me about new Porsches is that at this point, if you own a new Porsche, you can only get your Porsche maintained at a certified Porsche technician or at the dealer. And it's gotten to the point where if you own a 911, you cannot open your engine compartment. Like, it just does not open. There is no lever to open it up because you have to take it to the shop and they have to use proprietary tools to be able to open up that thing. The only thing you can maybe do is open up the partial hood to add some like washer fluid and small things like that. But you literally
2: cannot.
0: You're
2: not even changing your oil.
0: No, you can't do anything unless you take it to a certified Porsche dealer. And as much as I like Porsches, I think if I own the car, sure, should I take it to a certified dealer to maintain the integrity of the car, but give me the option. If I know how to maintain a car, Why can't I do it myself? And then two, you're taking away the ownership of owning that car. It's not really your car if you're essentially just leasing it from the automotive provider. And then it's rumored, and I have to look into this a little more, some new vehicles are even coming with subscriptions for certain things in the vehicle. So things in your infotainment screen might only be available through a subscription, which at that point I'm renting the car that I own, supposedly. So I definitely support a bill that would give more options and choice to car owners.
2: I could see under certain circumstances how it benefits for resale when it comes to leases to have maintenance done in-house. But for ownership's sake and for autonomy over the vehicle you're paying for, you should be able to have access to across the board for maintenance. I mean, I went to local mechanics and local shops my whole life.
0: And
3: yeah, agreed. And I mean, I'm 100% in favor of the passing of this act, because from my own personal experience, one of the issues I run into is, even though I've been going to the same dealership to get my car serviced for many, many years, what's happening now is there are some parts that existed within the 2015 Jeep Renegade, which I drive, that they no longer manufacture, basically. So if you own a 2026 Jeep Renegade, many of the parts are different from what was in the 2015 Jeep Renegade.
0: Which I would assume the 2015 parts, even though they're no longer manufactured, they're probably parts that you can buy off what's that called? Non-OEM parts that will work on that car, whereas probably 2026,
3: right.
0: Or 2016 moving forward, you probably have only OEM parts that you have to buy, which is difficult. I mean, to the point where like BMW, I think, has a proprietary screw with a screw head that is BMW only, and only BMW certified technicians have the bit to be able to unlock it. So I think we're going to reach a point where this is going to be necessary. It's almost like when government passed the bill that cell phones had to have a universal charger, because every model had its own charger, and suddenly it was almost like a cash grab. Like now a lot of phone manufacturers were not even including it with the phone. You had to buy it. I do think this is necessary.
2: I think everybody, pushes to the limit until they hit that one spot, and then the government or someone steps in to regulate. And that might be where we are right now, honestly. This hasn't made its way through Congress yet, but it has some traction. It kind of, backtracking now a bit, but it's definitely something that has to be talked about.
0: Yeah.
3: Do we happen to know, just on a side note, do we know if this is a piece of legislation that the Oval Office supports?
2: I am fairly sure they do.
3: Okay, yeah,
2: as of this
3: that's
2: summer,
3: all I'll
2: at
3: say.
2: Least.
0: Yeah, the last thing we
2: last
0: want is it to get this far and then get vetoed.
2: Yeah.
3: That's my point, yeah.
0: Yeah, I mean, there's a lot of things that I think this would be good for. And, it's already difficult for small business owners like, private mechanics to keep up with the fact that now cars have proprietary like computer systems, and each one requires a different, software to,
2: diagnostics.
0: Diagnose it and everything. You have the influx of EVs coming in, and, in order to keep up with the times, they're going to have to certify to be able to maintain some of those. The last thing you want is to make it so that now you can only touch this vehicle if you have a special certificate. It's essentially driving small business away. And,
2: Yeah, I was discussing this with my brother, and he brought up a good point. Is when it comes to warranties, when are we going to warranty the computer systems within the car like they're the drivetrain? Because essentially they're as vital as the drivetrain now, and they have the cost that's getting comparable.
0: Right. It's in a lot of these cars, like if your computer goes on some of these, especially like with EVs, that's everything. You look at a Model 3 where your entire interior experience is run through the one center screen. If that goes, that's literally your entire car. You can't even adjust your mirrors or open your glove compartment.
2: I didn't know that. And when you told me that, I was blown away. I hope there is a change in that in the future.
0: To the point where if you drive a Model S, your gear selector is in that screen. You slide it up or down depending on whether you want to go to reverse park drive and all that stuff.
3: I agree with you, Todd. I hope it doesn't shift to that way in terms of the car software that you mentioned. But I feel like every industry, like not just the car manufacturing, like every industry is making the switch from analog to digital. It's just like an inevitability, unfortunately.
0: And sometimes arbitrarily. I think there's such a push to use AI for everything that we're starting to see AI creep up in things that like don't even need it. And so that I do think it's going to happen with like the dot-com bubble, where at some point we're going to it's just going to burst.
2: Oh, that's a conversation that we can get into another day, because that has a lot of impact, I think, across the board. Yeah. In so many industries. But you're right. It does pop up everywhere now. You can't seem to get away from it. And every industry seems to be finding a way to use it, whether it's necessary or not.
0: As a car guy, I actually want less tech in cars. Like, I think we've gotten to the point where there's so much tech in cars that I'm not using 80% of the features in my infotainment screen. I'm using my radio. I'm using, my, auxiliary if I'm plugging into, Apple iPods to listen to Drivers Wanted radio. But I'm not really going into the menu, deep diving and playing games and doing all the things that are available in some of these menus. And I think we've gotten to the point where I just want car manufacturers to go back to making cars. And, we'll see what happens, but it doesn't seem like it's going to slow down anytime soon, but hopefully within the next few years. But
3: bottom line is let's keep pushing the Repair Act through. We're 100% in support of it.
0: Yes. 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
0: And we're back with Drivers Wanted Radio. And on this segment, we are going to introduce a topic later that I'm very excited about. But before we get into that, we're going to talk e-bikes with Todd. E-bikes e-vehicles, your e-scooters, your e-bikes, they're everywhere now. And they are a great form of mobility, especially if your car is in the shop and you bring your e-bike with you and get you from point A to point B while your car's in the shop. But there are some concerns with it. So
2: accessible, eco-friendly, cost-effective. But it comes with some risks and some restrictions that I didn't necessarily realize were there. And upon researching for today's episode, I really learned your e-bikes actually have an age restriction, and that's 16 or older. And I didn't know that was there, and I've definitely seen a lot of kids younger than that riding them. And maybe there's a maybe there's a enforcement issue there, but I feel like they definitely creep up on you because they're so silent, they're so fast, and in my area especially, they come in groups because there's multiple kids riding them, and I feel like there's a danger there for those kids because they don't make a sound, unlike the electric cars like I have that has that whine now. These e-bikes don't make any noise whatsoever.
0: And the thing is, the problem with them is that because they're bikes, you know, they do have pedals a lot of times. Parents, I guess, see them and it's like, oh, it's just a bike. It's just an electric bike.
2: 20 miles per hour. And
0: yeah, it's not a power wheel.
2: And the e-scooters, I mean, they have less restrictions, basically just a helmet under 12 years old, but can also, I mean, they're moving pretty fast too. And through the city, moving in and out of pedestrians, definitely something that we got to be aware of, really, because it's easy to get hit if you're not paying attention to your surroundings.
0: I think the problem with e-bikes too is that, one, and this is just a problem with like just bicycles in general in the city, specifically when you have bike messengers and food delivery using bicycles, is that a lot of times they don't respect traffic laws. Bicycles are supposed to adhere by, you know, traffic laws. If you are driving down the street, you'll see the bike lanes, and they flow in the same direction as traffic. And what I mean, this goes back before e-bikes became prevalent. What I was always peeved about or even concerned is you see cyclists going in the opposite direction just to cut time because, hey, I'm just going to go up this street. I'm on the bicycle. But it is a problem, and you are going in the opposite direction. Now, add an electric motor to it and add 15 miles to your speed, and these guys are going up and down one-way streets and causing problems.
2: I don't want to come across as completely anti-e-bike or, I guess they call it micromobility for the whole class, but it's more about following the rules of the road and following the restrictions in order to keep it safe.
3: I always say the issue is never the vehicle itself. It's the person driving the vehicle.
0: Right.
2: Yeah.
0: Right. And I think micromobility is important. And I'm a Absolutely. Proponent for micromobility use. I'm a proponent for public transportation. I like the fact that with micromobility, you can do both. You can take your scooter, your bike, your e-bike to a train station, take the train into the city, and then ride your bicycle wherever you go the remainder of the way. You're saving time, you're saving money, you're actually more eco-friendly. But
2: tons of pluses.
0: Yes,
2: tons.
0: There's a lot of pluses. I think bike culture is great. I think there are some concerns, though. And then there's also concerns, you know, if you're using an e-bike, I think for food delivery or if you're a bike messenger, I think that's efficient. I think it's great because it's less wear and tear on your body. But there's a purpose there. But if you were a child, one, I didn't know that there was an age limit, so that's concerning. But then two, if you're a child, the whole point, like, you know, we want our kids to get exercise. We want them to go out there and active.
2: As a healthcare worker myself, you mean physical fitness is always something that we talk about for health, and an e-bike or a scooter, e-scooter kind of defeats that purpose.
0: It levels the playing field to a sense. It's like, hey, you know, everybody can keep up at the same speed. But really, I just think, for kids, I think it would be best to have a bicycle. They have attachments now that you can add to your bike to power like the front wheel if you're going up a hill and things like that. I think those are cool. But, you know, it's not only a safety factor, but there's a healthcare factor too. I definitely think it's important to regulate it. I also think the fact that a lot of times these e-bikes are being ridden without a helmet, you're going so fast that it's just
2: there's because of the e-bikes and especially e-bikes, they have seen a 43-fold increase in head injury, and I believe it's 30% or 40% of those that are due to a collision with a car.
0: Yeah, because they're going really fast.
2: Or some of the structure.
0: They're going really fast, and the braking system is essentially a bicycle. So you're going faster than the brakes are intended to go.
2: Yeah.
0: And then also, it's not like a car where you have four brakes that are holding, you know, basically they're holding the stability of the car as it's stopping. Essentially, you have two brakes. You have a front brake and a rear brake. And if you hit the wrong one at the wrong time, you're going to go over those handlebars, especially if you're going too fast. But the other thing I – and you can talk more about this, Todd – concern with these e-bikes is the fact that because they're essentially a rudimentary motor, the charging system doesn't have a governor like a, say, EV or an e-motorcycle might where the computer shuts it off.
2: Yeah, some municipalities are actually banning them because of the risk of fire. When you don't have that automatic shutoff at full charge, people are leaving them in their garages charging, and there have been fires because of the batteries overcharging, overheating, and then catching fire. So
3: is that kind of similar to what was happening with those like hoverboards that kids were using for a long time that were overheating?
0: Yes,
2: absolutely, and that's what's going on.
0: Are they around still, the hoverboards?
2: They are around. I don't think we're seeing
3: as
2: many.
3: I saw one today, actually.
2: Yeah, I saw one the other day. I think the scooters and the e-bikes have taken over the majority of the micromobility market, but they're still there.
0: Yeah, I mean, I like all these things. I think they're fun. The hoverboards, I think, are... And here, we can get into micromobility a little bit because I think the hoverboards are fine on like a sidewalk. They're not meant to go on the road. E-bikes are supposed to be road vehicles.
2: Yeah.
0: And we see them on sidewalks, which is dangerous because they're way too fast. They're way too heavy. And they can cause so much injury if they hit a pedestrian. So, Todd, can you go through a quick list of what like micromobility is and, you know, where they're supposed to be used?
2: Sure. Okay. So we have our bicycles. That's your people-powered bikes, and that's what we all know. But our e-bikes, 16 years old, they're limited to a max speed of 20 miles per hour, and they are, I believe, no more than 100 pounds, and they have a limited wattage.
0: Yeah,
2: they have a lot of strict, and you have to know what classification you're on, so you better, they say to keep the manual so you know what all the specs on it. So then you have your pedal cycles, which actually have pedals that are functional, but really they're classified as a motorcycle, essentially. So you have to actually
0: register. That's what a moped would be.
2: Yeah, essentially that's a moped, basically classified as a moped. And then your motor scooters, which are like your Vespas. And then
0: Vespas are technically motorcycles.
2: Exactly. It's a class M license. Class M. And if it's over 50 cc's, under 50 cc's, it's class C. So essentially, if you have a big enough Vespa, you're getting your motorcycle license.
0: Big enough Vespa, you can take it on the highway.
2: Yeah, exactly.
0: Yeah.
2: And then you have your e-scooters, which are, I mean, the least regulated. And they're basically helmets under 12 years old, treat it like a bicycle as far as the law is concerned. But any motor on it makes it possible for you to get a DUI. So,
0: right.
2: Yeah. So yeah. People need to be aware of that.
0: If you want to ride inebriated, get a horse because.
2: DUI is also possible.
3: Don't ride inebriated.
0: No, I'm saying if you're going to ride inebriated, get a horse because technically you can't get a DUI because the horse is a sentient creature and has its own mind. So it won't ride into someone unless it wants to.
2: Yeah. But any of the micro mobility and you can get a DUI.
0: Absolutely.
2: So there's a lot of categories. There's a lot of laws that apply to them. And if you want to find information, you could certainly find it on PennDOT's website.
0: We're going to post these pictures on our social media so that anyone who's interested in seeing the different categories and if you have an e-bike or an electric scooter, you can see where yours falls in. It's pretty interesting, the different types. Oh, I see the Segways on there.
2: Yeah, Segways actually are on there, yeah.
0: Yeah, Segways are on there. I mean, Segways are meant to be on the road as well. Yeah. I see them in bike lanes.
2: Yeah, Segways, they kind of categorize with hoverboards.
3: Andre, isn't it your dream to drive a Segway with the Drivers Wanted logo on it?
0: Yes, just like a Segway with, I'll wear like a neon sandwich board.
2: I have driven a Segway. In Epcot, which was a lot of fun.
0: Nice. I don't know if they still do them.
2: They don't do it anymore, and I wish they did.
0: They do the Segway tours here in Philly, or they did. I don't know if they still have them. We're going to move on to our next topic here. We're going to introduce a segment to the show called Ask Dr. Todd. Todd, go ahead.
2: Thanks. As a PharmD and a healthcare worker, I wanted to take this opportunity to open some questions for our listeners. And we're going to open up an email in the coming weeks where you can send in your questions or thoughts on topics such as your medication questions, caregiver questions, because I know there's plenty of caregivers out there that get overwhelmed. Things you'd like to know, things you'd like to hear about, understanding maybe next steps for your care team, and topics you'd like to cover or you'd like to hear us cover. I'll keep them within the scope of my practice, but we want to hear from you, and we want to try our best to cover things that you want to hear about and do our best to take on topics that will give us the best opportunity to help everyone.
0: Yeah, you know, the point of the show, not only do we want to talk cars and adventure and have fun, but we also want to leave a positive impact. And that's whether it's through our interviews with our drivers, people who drive change, or segments like Ask Dr. Todd, where we can impact you directly by answering questions about your healthcare. You know, this is a show that is supposed to be fun, but it's also for making a positive difference. So thank you, Todd, and we look forward to your questions. We will be posting the email on our socials. You can always comment a question if you would like.
2: Certainly.
0: And yeah, with that said, that brings us to the end of this episode of Drivers Wanted. We want to thank Eric Habernell for stepping in for TJ this week. We'll see you next time. Thank you for tuning in to Drivers Wanted Radio. This show was made possible by our operations manager, Laura Lewis, our technical producer, TJ Gleason, original music by Justin Benson, with me in studio, Don Manigley and Todd Glenn. I'm Andre Sabalette. Thank you for listening. And as always, drive safely.

0: Hello, Philadelphia. My name is Ralph Williams. I am the host of The Ralph Williams Show. Let me talk to you. What do you want to talk about? We'll talk every Wednesday, 3 to 4 p.m. here on 860 AM WWDB. 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

reached that milestone of higher education. For more information concerning life insurance and annuities, please contact the Ukrainian National Association's home office by calling 1-800-253-9862, extension 3035, or by sending an email to info@unainc.org.

The following commentary was written by Lyubomir Lusiuk, a professor emeritus of political geography at the Royal Military College of Canada and a senior research fellow of the Chair of Ukrainian Studies at the University of Toronto. If other nations get to choose their heroes, why not Ukraine? Every nation chooses its heroes. Why, then, is Ukraine expected to seek the approval of others before honoring its own? Ukraine's plan to build a national pantheon has drawn sharp criticism from abroad. Some argue that certain individuals and national liberation movements, figures such as Colonel Yevhen Konovalets, a founder and the first leader of the Organization of Ukrainian Nationalists, should never receive official recognition. Fair enough, legitimate debate isn't precluded. But an obvious question follows. Do those making these arguments apply the same standard to their own countries? Rarely. Collective memory is never neutral. Every nation constructs a historical narrative rooted in its own experience rather than any universal consensus. And outsiders seldom interrogate their own tradition. More often, they subject to someone else's. Britain celebrates Oliver Cromwell as a defender of parliamentary government, though in Ireland, he is associated with massacres and dispossession. France celebrates Napoleon as a state builder and architect of its modern institutions, despite wars that caused millions of deaths across Europe. Poland reveres Józef Piłsudski as the restorer of its independence, even though Ukrainians associate him with the brutal 1930 pacification campaign in occupied western Ukraine. Israel commemorates Menachem Begin as a pivotal figure in the creation of the Jewish state, even though the Irgun, the underground organization he led and which British classified as a terrorist group, carried out the 1947 kidnapping and gruesome hanging of two British sergeants, one of Jewish heritage. Yet no one seriously demands that Britain erase Cromwell. France renounce Napoleon, Poland abandon Piłsudski, or Israel banish Begin. Ukraine's case follows the same logic. Kyiv plans to repatriate Colonel Konovalets' remains, which have rested in Rotterdam, Netherlands, since 1938, where Pavel Sudoplatov assassinated him on Stalin's orders. In July 2022, after occupying Melitopol, Russian forces raised a monument to the hitman. Later, Moscow named a battalion fighting against Ukraine after him. The irony is striking. Russia celebrates the assassin while objecting to the reburial of his victim, and it is Konovalets who is portrayed as being beyond the pale. The same double standard appears elsewhere. In 1926, Simon Petlura, respected by many Ukrainians as a great leader, was murdered in Paris by Shalom Schwartzbard. The slayer's remains were reinterred in Israel in 1967 in a cemetery established by Jewish Legion veterans and portrayed as a Jewish hero. More than a few Ukrainians would disagree. Another reminder that one nation's hero may be another nation's villain. Poland is not exempt from similar complexities. Warsaw proudly commemorates the Home Army as a symbol of Polish resistance against Nazi Germany and Soviet domination. Yet, historians have documented evidence by some Home Army units against Ukrainian civilians in Wohilia and eastern Galicia. The Polish-Jewish historian Jan Grabowski has further examined the role of Poles who served in the German-controlled Blue Police and participated in the persecution of Jews during the Holocaust, episodes that have generated scholarly debate but are less prominent in Poland's dominant public memory. Nevertheless, the Home Army remains largely beyond reproach in Poland's official historical narrative. Like every country's historical tradition, including Ukraine's, Poland's contains chapters that remain deeply troubled. Critics may respond that scale matters. The rehabilitating a mass murderer differs from commemorating a flawed statesman. That is a fair distinction, but it ultimately undermines rather than supports their argument. Consider Mao Zedong and Joseph Stalin, tyrants whose actions caused the deaths of tens of millions through famine, terror, and deportation. Both remain publicly venerated by the governments that rule China and Russia today. Mao's embalmed corpse is displayed in a crystal sarcophagus in Tiananmen Square, while Stalin's ashes are enshrined in the Kremlin wall behind Lenin's tomb in Red Square. Much of the criticism directed at Ukraine has less to do with morality than with whose history is being remembered and by whom. None of this makes these figures morally equivalent or places them beyond scrutiny. Serious scholarship demands difficult questions and honest debate, but it also requires consistency.
something largely absent from much of the censor directed at Ukraine of late. The issue is not whether every individual included in Ukraine's national pantheon was flawless. Almost none of any nation's national heroes ever were. The question is whether Ukraine should be denied the same freedom that every other country claims, the right to interpret its past according to its own metric. Ukrainian President Volodymyr Zelensky has warned repeatedly that Russia seeks to erase our history, to erase our state, our identity, to deny our existence as such. When introducing the pantheon legislation, he outlined its guiding principle plainly. No one will ever dictate which heroes we should honor. No other country has any other role in determining how Ukrainians interpret their past. They choose their own heroes. Ukraine will do the same.

0: 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Our phone number is 267-551-1966. 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На чому кінчаємо нашу радіопередачу і бажаємо всім шановним слухачам доброго дня.
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3: And welcome to Philadelphia Focus. I'm Laura Lewis, and with me today, Dr. Lauren Smith. She is the, this is a long title here. She is the Vice President of Strategic Portfolios at the Robert Wood Johnson Foundation. And welcome.
4: Well, thank you so much, Laura, for inviting me.
3: Well, as we're sitting down today, this is at towards the end of July, and the back-to-school season is about to start gearing up. And the CDC has just got the news that we have matched 2025's total number of measles cases. And aren't we proud of that? And this is something where we had declared them eliminated from the U.S. back in 2000. So here we are back to school, and we got measles going through the classrooms with us.
4: You are so right. And I think one of the things your listeners, you know, should understand with what you just shared, which is that, you know, there's been over 2,200 or almost 2,300 cases of measles so far in 2026. And, you know, we're just now to the, you know, end of July, getting into August. And that is already more than what we had in the entire year of 2025. So not only did we have we met it, but we're well on pace to being way above it because we're only, you know, we're only three quarters of the way through the year.
3: Now, is this a U.S. problem or is this something that's circling the globe right now?
4: This is a problem of lack of vaccination and declining vaccination rates. So, Laura, you mentioned that in 2000 or, you know, by 2000, we had essentially eliminated measles from the United States. And that was because the rate of measles vaccinations was high enough to really not allow any outbreaks to develop. You know, if there was an isolated or sporadic case, it couldn't go anywhere, right? Because there were no susceptible people for it to kind of take hold. And I think what you're describing what we are observing is a very stark reminder of what happens when we have declining vaccination rates, which has, in this case, allowed it to return with a vengeance. It's the highest it's been in 30 years.
3: Highest in 30 years. But yet we're only looking at, I mean, handfuls of cases. But when one is reported, our community health professionals are all saying, oh, my goodness, we've got measles. This small number, are we looking at like the tip of an iceberg then when we've got a few sporadic cases that more are on the way?
4: Yes. And I would say 2,300 cases is not really a few because that's substantially more than, you know, close to zero, which we had for the prior years. I think the other thing for your listeners to understand is that while the majority of children who get measles are able to, you know, get through it okay, measles has a complication rate with really significant complications that could result in very serious illness and even hospitalization, and sometimes, as you know, even in death. So it is not something that should be taken like, oh, it's just a fever and a rash. When large groups of children get measles, you can predict that there's going to be some portion of them, either because of their young age or underlying health issues, that will have complications, and encephalitis, brain infections. I mean, there's pneumonia. Those are the things we want to prevent.
3: It's interesting to note my husband, when he was five, had a case of the measles, and it did turn into encephalitis. And he was hospitalized for weeks as a child, all from his case of the measles. And I married out of my generation, so it was a long time ago. But so he hadn't been vaccinated. But when you say that it's a mild fever and a rash for most, do people realize when they have measles?
4: Yes, I think it's not really a mild fever. It actually can be quite high, you know, 102, 103. And so people generally will notice that their child has a fever and a pretty distinct rash. So it's less likely that people would have a full blown case and not have anyone notice. Now, whether or not it gets reported or shared, you know, or, you know, if people become aware of it, that's something different. But the parents would know.
3: And that is a problem with this sucker, isn't it? I mean, you just said that, will they report it? Because if you don't get sick enough, parents are probably just, I hate to say this, I'm being generalizing here, but, they'll get through it. It's okay. I'm not going to see a doctor. They only report it when it gets to a point where they need to go to a doctor. But otherwise, we're probably not even seeing the cases that are out there.
4: I think that's probably true. And especially, though, I would say because measles had been essentially eliminated, most parents that are having young children now have never seen a case of measles. They don't know what it looks like, so they're not used to even recognizing, you know, the signs of it. So my hunch is that when their child gets a high fever and a rash, they're probably going to call whoever their pediatrician or nurse practitioner to ask some questions about it because it's, you know, kind of scary.
3: Well, now, but I thought that there was an issue with these cases being unreported, and that's what I just assumed it was, that people weren't contacting a medical professional who would be reporting the case, then moving it on because they weren't seeing them. So what is the problem with getting this reported? Or is it the contacts that we're having issues finding?
4: I think there's probably the contacts as well. And as you also may know, many of our public health agencies, you know, at the state, county, and city level, who would do the case finding and be involved in the reporting, many of them have undergone pretty significant funding challenges recently. And so they are facing funding cuts that make it hard for them to do, you know, really important key foundational aspects of public health, like some of these case tracking. They're doing the best they can, and they are doing, I think, a tremendous job. But, you know, these are organizations that have had to withstand a lot of funding and staffing cuts.
3: And they're only as effective as the people who are willing to help them and actually give up the information, too. And speaking of being effective, measles, they're quite the little animal there. Do I understand it's like if you are exposed, it has like a 90% rate of infection. You run into measles and you're not vaccinated, the odds are you will get measles.
4: Yes, and for many reasons. One is that measles is the virus is very contagious. It's more contagious or one of the most contagious viruses that we have. And that, you know, you and I could go into a small room or even an elevator where someone with a case of measles had been hours before, and we could be exposed because the measles virus is hanging, it's still present in suspended in the air in that space. So, and that's not the case with all sorts of other kinds of bacteria and viruses. So it's very infectious. And that's one of the reasons why we want to make sure that children, as they go back to school and, you know, as they move through their activities, that they are protected, because you can't predict when you're going to be exposed to someone. You don't know who's going to be someplace before you are. And the other thing for your listeners to know is that the vaccine schedule that's been developed for childhood vaccinations is organized so that children can develop immunity, that is the ability to see and fight this infection if they get exposed to it, before they actually will be getting exposed to it in a deep way, because you need that protection to be in place ahead of time.
3: What is the schedule? When do children start getting a measles vaccination? And do you get one or two?
4: Yes. So most vaccinations require you to get an initial one to sort of prime the immune system, to get it used to the idea that this is going to be something that you want to mount a response to. And then at some point later, you get a second one so that it sort of reminds your immune system that, hey, this is something you're going to want to pay attention to if you ever get exposed to it. And so that sequence of having one and then a follow-up, or what you might be used to calling a booster, is a very common way of organizing vaccinations. All of this has been just, you know, studied in such deep ways to assure effectiveness. And, you know, vaccines ultimately are one of the most effective ways we have of preventing illnesses. And that's the underlying piece that people may not understand, which is that, you know, over the past 30 years, Laura, childhood vaccinations have prevented more than a million deaths and over 30 million hospitalizations. And 500 million people even getting sick to begin with, let alone sick enough to get hospitalized or, you know, tragically to die. And it saved just trillions, literally trillions in healthcare costs and lost wages and work, you know, for families. So vaccines have been incredibly successful.
3: I think we need to step back and mention who and what the Robert Wood Johnson Foundation is and its investment in public health and the health of all of us, actually. So can you talk a little bit about Robert Wood Johnson? And then I want to get back into what has happened with vaccine understanding or vaccine knowledge in the community. So,
4: right.
3: Yeah.
4: Well, happy to start. So the Robert Wood Johnson Foundation is a health foundation that's national. And we believe that health shouldn't be a privilege for some, but a right for all. And so that means ensuring that everyone has access to high quality, affordable, comprehensive health care, including vaccines, and that people have the opportunity to have the conditions in their community to be able to be healthy. And so, you know, that might be related to healthy housing or access to healthy food, clean air, water that's not contaminated. All of those things that we know at a community level you need to be able to be healthy are the things that the Robert Johnson Foundation wants to make sure people understand and have.
3: And you do studies there. You investigate, you do studies, you support the people who are doing these evidence-based studies of medications or housing or whatever the health situation may be. And that's something that now is called into question by our own government, whether, you know, the research behind vaccines is evidence-based or if it's word of mouth.
4: Well, yes. I mean, I think that there's two things that I want to sort of make sort of clear is that the evidence base behind vaccinations that supports why it's effective at preventing childhood illness and hospitalizations and death, that evidence is unchanged. It is strong. We've acquired it over the past 50 years. And that part hasn't changed. What has changed, unfortunately, is how some elected officials may be talking about it. I think what has also changed is the amount of misinformation and disinformation that's been fostered about vaccinations. In fact, you know, you mentioned that your husband, you know, had measles when he was younger. Many of our parents and grandparents who saw cases like your husband's, who in their own families, in their neighborhoods, who saw pools close because of polio, like they know what these illnesses can do. And so when it became an option for when vaccines became available, they lined up wanting their children and family members to have these vaccinations because they saw what it could do and they saw what the implications were. What's happened is that the vaccines have been so successful at preventing measles and polio and rubella and whooping cough that many of the parents who have children today have never seen those those really devastating consequences. So they're more susceptible to mis and disinformation

0: And yet now it's part of the common internet vernacular. Oh, all of us high school doctors out there
1: I mean, we know that vaccines do not cause autism. That has been studied extensively over decades and has been repeatedly disproven by high quality, evidence-based, peer-reviewed research. But by using this false claim, it spreads the misinformation that is something that's not true. But the other thing is that it stigmatizes children and families with autism as a kind of something that one needed to be scared of and to be avoided. And that adding that kind of stigma to the experience of children and families living with autism seems especially cruel.
0: It does. It's saying that
1: especially
0: you
1: when
0: did
1: it's not true and it's, you know, completely been disproven. So it's, yeah, that's deeply unfortunate.
0: I hadn't even thought about that angle of that. But yes, that is. It's putting the blame on the parents who were seeking medical care for their children.
1: Right. And it's untrue. So
0: And it's untrue as well. But now you mentioned a litany there of diseases that we have not had to deal with. And of course, number one is polio. But you also mentioned rubella, other diseases. Are we going to start seeing these two popping up? I mean, do we have polio back?
1: Well, I think that's going to depend on a number of issues. As I mentioned, measles is not surprisingly the one that you see first because it's so infectious, you know, that, like I said, it can hang out in the air and you can really become exposed to it pretty easily if there's someone with an active case. Those other illnesses aren't infectious in the same way. And they're also, they are spread in different ways. So not all of them are airborne. So when you have a combination of how infectious it is it spread via water? Is it spread via food? How close do you have to be to get something, you know, to, you know, become sick with, or once you're exposed? All of those things combined means that the way that these different illnesses would show up is quite different. Measles is, as I think you said, the sort of the tip of the iceberg because it's so infectious.
0: And so because vaccines, we're lumping all vaccines in here now. It's not just the measles vaccine that keeps getting questioned. We all lived through the COVID years. So is it right to say that we are going to start seeing other diseases that we thought had been eradicated or at least stomped down to virtually non-existence through vaccines?
1: Well, I think it's likely that we are going to see additional cases of other kinds of illnesses. And that's also because we are an increasingly globally connected world. So while we had eradicated all of those diseases that you were just talking about, there are places in the globe across the world that those illnesses are still present. And so as we increasingly travel and people travel here, you know, people living in the U.S. travel abroad, you know, they're going to be exposed to in environments where some of these other cases of illnesses are still present. And if you have limited immunity to those, then yes, you would be susceptible to those.
0: If you are just joining us, I'm Laura Lewis, and with me today, Dr. Lauren Smith, MD, MPH, and Vice President of Strategic Portfolios at the Robert Wood Johnson Foundation. And if you'd like more information about measles, about vaccinations in general, the place to go, the American Academy of Pediatrics, the American Academy of Pediatrics, or the American Academy of Family Physicians. The American Academy of Family Physicians. Dr. Smith recommends both of those sites. And now, back we go. Let's return to that schedule of shots of when you get the vaccination. We're headed into the school year now, and is it too late for a child to be vaccinated?
1: It is never too late to be vaccinated. And Laura, I think it's really important to point out that if parents have questions, if any of your listeners have questions, like maybe they're just a little reluctant, or maybe they're hesitant, or maybe they've heard some things and they want to ask questions, that's

0: really important. And so it's, they should feel incredibly comfortable to go to their pediatrician or their family practice doctor or their nurse practitioner, wherever they take their child for their healthcare, and ask those questions. Because as a pediatrician myself, in prior life, I was a pediatrician. That is, you know, what pediatricians live for, to be able to talk to parents and answer their questions based on sound evidence and real experience and expertise. So if people have questions about the schedule or a particular vaccine, they should absolutely talk to their pediatrician or their child's healthcare provider. But in terms of the idea of, is it too late? No, because you are going to be exposed to these things over a lifetime. And while the schedule tries to prepare children so that their immune systems are ready to fight any infection that they come exposed to when they go to school, which is why there's that, you know, kindergarten, a lot of these things are geared up to be in place before it's kindergarten. It's never too late to start.
1: Now, what about adults hearing this? Now, I can't imagine any adult hearing this hasn't been vaccinated for measles. I mean, it'd be a very unusual case that you hadn't received that as a child. Do adults need a booster at this point? How long is the effectiveness of the measles vaccine? Is it lifetime?
0: It generally sort of lasts a lifetime. And so there's not sort of recommendations for adults to get boosters, except in rare situations, say adults who are in the healthcare professions. So we want to make sure that the doctors and nurses and other healthcare, you know, staff who are working in hospitals, to make sure that they are well protected, because they're more likely to be exposed for all the reasons that make sense. So there are certain situations where it might be that they want to check or potentially get a booster or check your level of immunity. But for most adults, no, who are born here and who, you know, went through, I would say, sort of regular pediatric, you know, care, chances are they've gotten their vaccinations, because prior to the last several years, we had very high rates of vaccine protection.
1: I had to have a proof of vaccinations when I went to college. I'm not even going to say how many years ago that was.
0: Yes. Yes. Yeah. And that's because when kids and adults get into settings where they're in close quarters, close contact, so dorms, people who go into the military recruits, you know, in barracks, they want to make sure that folks are vaccinated, because in those close quarters, like we were just talking about, you're more likely to, if you're exposed, you know, you're just more likely to come down with something.
1: I think we touched on it briefly at the very beginning, but there's something, herd immunity.
0: Yes.
1: Why do we need to get so many vaccinations out there?
0: Well, if you can imagine it, the way I think about it is, imagine you're in a room that has half of the people vaccinated and measles gets introduced to that room. There's just more people who are susceptible to getting sick with measles. And so the measles virus is going to have a lot of places it can go hang out and thrive and reproduce. If you do the same thing, but instead of half the people having been vaccinated, you have 95, 96, 97% of the people vaccinated. There's the few people that are unvaccinated are actually protected more, because the measles virus doesn't have other places to kind of hang out and bounce around. So they're less likely to be on the other end of someone spreading it, you know, in that setting, because there's no one else for it to go to. So there are people who, for a lot of reasons, are not able to be vaccinated, Laura. So people who might have an underlying chronic illness, or people who have immune conditions, or people undergoing cancer, chemotherapy, or other things like that. And so for children who have any of those conditions, they can't really get the vaccine. And so they have to rely on there being so many other people who are protected around them that then they are less likely to get it. So that's what the herd immunity is trying to create a situation where there's just not enough real estate for the vaccine, for the viruses to sort of take up residence to then, bounce around and infect other people. And sometimes it's just because, kids are too young. To get a vaccine we start at certain ages for different kinds of vaccine.
1: So measles, I'm really fascinated by them because when I was preparing for this, I was thinking, wow, every year we get a different flu shot because the strain keeps changing. But good old measles, it's just there.
0: Yes. And that's because the different kinds of bacteria and viruses that we're trying to protect children against behave differently. So some are really stable and they don't change that much. Others have as part of their life cycle, they change tremendously, like influenza, like every year, there's just a really, you're not always going to be sure what strain is going to be circulating. And that's just because of the difference in the bacteria or virus itself.
1: So we can go in, get that measles shot, and we know that we are protected flat across the field.
0: Yes. Yes, that's right.
1: So we are getting to the end here. As a pediatrician, as a scientist, and someone in public health, what do you want us to do? What should we be doing as citizens, as parents, as people who walk around with those little petri dishes called preschoolers? What,
0: right.
1: What should we be doing?
0: Well, the first thing I would say is for your listeners to ask and decide, are their children up to date on the recommended vaccinations? And then try to ensure that they get those vaccines before they go to school, because they'll be exposed to kids. They'll be in their classrooms. They'll be, kind of concentrated together. When and if parents have questions and they're not sure who they should ask them to, start off with their pediatrician or their health provider. Go to these independent medical organizations like the American Academy of Pediatrics or the American Academy of Family Physicians, as an example, because those organizations have evidence-based guidance that is based on scientific research and experience, and their only focus is in protecting the health and well-being of children. There's not a political or ideological thing. They just want to keep kids healthy and out of the hospital. So that's what I would say to your audience.
1: And for more information, we can always visit the American Academy of Pediatricians and the American Academy of Family Physicians. They have information. Of course, the CDC does as well. What about the Robert Wood Johnson Foundation? How do we interact with you at all? This is in our last minute here.
0: Yeah, well, we are in a lot of communities around. You may not see us because we're working with partners, our grantee partners, who are doing work in your communities to really ensure that you have safe, healthy environments. So we're in a lot of different places.
1: Well, my guest today, Dr. Lauren Smith, MD, MPH, and Vice President of Strategic Portfolios for the Robert Wood Johnson Foundation. And again, the American Academy of Pediatrics and the American Academy of Family Physicians, great places to get more information. Of course, though, your own healthcare provider or pediatrician is the best person to ask about anything health related for your kids. Dr. Internet really isn't always reliable. Dr. Smith, thank you so much for doing this today.
0: Thank you for having me. It's been a pleasure.
1: Well, thank you again. I'm Laura Lewis. This has been Philadelphia Focus. WWDB 860 AM Philadelphia and WPEN HD2 Burlington, Philadelphia.
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3: What's up?
2: And joining us in the studio is the sensational Steph.
4: Hello, hello.
2: And coming to us live from the planet Zoom, producer of the number one morning radio show in Philadelphia and a man of all things fish, the one and only Casey Boy Foster. What's up, Case?
5: What up, player?
2: What a terrible greeting. Thank you so much for
3: welcome, welcome.
5: We are nicer to you, Craig, whenever you come on.
3: You don't even invite me anymore.
2: But
5: exactly.
2: It's okay, Case. We're just honored to have you on. You're our first guest, and we couldn't think of a better guest. You've been after us, and you work with Rob, and you were saying to him, and you were saying to me, I want to talk about Spider-Man. I want to come on a show and talk about Spider-Man. Well, this is our show. We're talking about Spider-Man. Here you are. Go for it. We all saw the movie last night. What'd you think?
5: All right. Well, man, I loved it. I really thoroughly enjoyed it. I'm not a comic book guy like you guys are, so I don't know the lore of Spider-Man. Like, in fact, in the beginning of the movie, and I feel like when you talk about things that happened in the first 2 minutes of the movie, it's not a spoiler.
2: Mm-hmm.
5: But there were like some characters that Spider-Man was apprehending. Obviously, I know who Scorpion is, but. Yeah. There was another guy that was like, I don't know who that guy is, but clearly he's from the comic books, right?
2: Mm-hmm.
5: So I don't know all the little ins and outs of the Spider-Man universe, the comic book universe. So that blonde guy, who was that guy?
2: That was Tombstone, played by the great William Clay.
3: And Casey, all those scenes were iconic comic book
2: covers. They were mm-hmm. from Spider-Man issues. So that was Tombstone, the great William J. Clay. He's an albino in real life. That was one. The guy that was kicking Spider-Man with the water tank, that was Tarantula. You saw the guy running his head through the wall in Spider-Man jumping out of the way. That was I think that was Roadblock or Hammerhead.
3: Hammerhead.
2: But when the guy fell off the roof. And he swung down and caught him. That was the cover of the very first Spider-Man appearance.
3: Amazing Fantasy 15.
2: 12.
5: Oh, no kidding.
3: No, 15,
5: all
3: right?
5: What year was that?
2: 1962, sir.
5: Wow.
2: Yeah.
5: Wow.
2: So, yes.
5: Yeah, so, and like, I heard some reactions from people in the crowd where I was like, okay, this means something to somebody, right?
2: Mm-hmm. Yeah.
5: And again, I don't want to give anything away, there was a scene in particular, maybe like three quarters of the way through the movie with Frank Castle,
2: mm-hmm.
5: the Punisher,
2: yep.
5: Where he was kind of sliding on the floor, shooting up, and people reacted to that. And I was like, what's going on here? Is this something from the comics?
2: No, that was just a cool scene.
5: Okay, it was a cool scene.
2: Yes.
5: All right.
2: No, that wasn't from the comics. Punisher has taken on the Hulk every once in a while, and so has Spider-Man, but this is the first time it's ever, ever been done on screen. And, Case, you can say whatever you want. This is a sport. We're spoiling everything.
3: This will air the day after the release of the movie.
5: Okay. The thing that I love about all of these Spider-Man movies mm-hmm. is how emotional they are. I feel like the Spider-Man movies are more emotional than any of the other Marvel movies. I don't know if you agree with me on that.
4: I do. I definitely agree with that. I tear up.
5: Yeah. And Tom Holland is so good. Like, he's just, he's a great actor, but he's, I think, like, the perfect Peter Parker. And and he is so good at tapping into that emotion. I can only speak from my experience, but, like, making me feel the emotion that he's feeling. Do you know what I mean?
2: Yeah. Yeah. And I think why he was the perfect choice. And remember, he first got the role, he was 19. And so we watched him grow up mm-hmm. and he's 30 now. And the fact that they aged the character, so to the point where he's pretty much age appropriate now to play mm-hmm. Spider-Man.
3: Because if you remember, the third movie ended where they were going to go to college. Mm-hmm. This movie started, they just finished college.
2: Yes.
5: Right.
2: So he's graduated and he's got his muscles. And Rob, first of all, I have to apologize to you. It was Amazing Spider-Man 15. And what threw me off? It was 12 cents.
6: And the 12 as I thought, but it was Amazing Spider-Man 15, Spider-Man's first appearance in 1962.
3: A book I never owned.
6: That's okay. We can't afford it now anyway. The three of us, me, Rob, and Steph sat together watching this film, like in enraptured. And you talked, Casey, you talked about the gunplay between Punisher and the Hulk. Steph, you were talking about how it clawed at you, clutched your heartstrings because you were crying at the end of No Way Home. Mm-hmm. Rob, did anything touch you in this? Did you feel anything for this?
3: I wasn't sitting next to you, so nothing touched me.
6: So nothing touched you for a change. Yeah, but how did you feel?
3: No, I loved it. And I didn't get teary-eyed in it, but I did like, I found myself laughing because the interplay between Spider-Man and the Punisher was just, it's what this movie, they needed this.
6: Yeah.
3: It's a different director, and I feel like it has a different texture to it.
6: Mm-hmm.
3: You know, it's not a high school thing anymore.
6: Yeah,
3: I don't know if you noticed that, Case.
5: But I want to ask a question because I was, I think there's a lot of similarities in between Spider-Man and Daredevil in how they fight crime, how they fight criminals, and
6: how they fight Frank.
5: I don't know why Punisher is nicer to Spider-Man than he is to Daredevil.
6: Well, because with Daredevil, they have a more adversarial relationship because the crime that Daredevil deals with in Hell's Kitchen were the drugs and the prostitution and the gangs and everything. And Frank's frustration is like, why don't you just kill these people? Or his frustration with Matt Murdock, why do you keep, they're going to get out. You're trying to put them in jail. They're going to get out. Let me take care of it so you don't have to go through all this back and forth, revolving door criminal stuff. He's got a much more adversarial because Daredevil stops Punisher, engages Frank a lot more than Spider-Man does, like in
5: Fisticuffs. Yeah, but Spider-Man did the same thing.
3: Yeah, I know. He said,
4: yeah, he did.
3: Sort of but I think it's more, he lost his family, and I think there's like a vibe. I don't know if you felt it. It's like Spider-Man is like his like annoying little brother.
6: Mm-hmm. Yeah, and he calls him kid every once in a while.
5: Yeah.
6: And he knows Matt Murdock is kind of like his. They're like the same age. They're just on different sides of the same coin. And their first meeting with Daredevil and Punisher was a violent one where Punisher was going to kill a gang leader and, Daredevil got in his way and they got into a really bad bloody fight. So their adversary, their relationship has always been, violent and vicious.
3: And it's kind of appropriate that the Punisher was in this movie because the Punisher's first appearance in Marvel Comics was Amazing Spider-Man 129.
6: Yeah, in 1977.
3: Yeah. So that's where we got the Punisher.
6: Yeah, and lots of Spider-Man villains started in Spider. Lots of Daredevil villains started in Spider-Man. Mm-hmm. Punisher, Kingpin, they all came from Spider-Man.
4: Oh,
6: yes, that's why we're here. I wanted to shift gears a little bit. We talked about the humor in this and how Spider-Man and Daredevil Spider-Man and Punisher kind of had like a buddy cop thing going. I want to talk about the spoilers in this. I didn't want to know that the Hulk was in this. I was surprised enough that Mark Ruffalo was in it, that he was playing Professor Bruce Banner. But seeing the Hulk in it really shocked me in the trailer. I wanted to be more surprised seeing it in the theater. Seeing it in a theater, and just even his words, I didn't think you could get that big, was amazing for me. The Spider-Man Hulk fight, that was a highlight for me.
3: That gave me like the same kind of chills I got when I saw the first Avengers movie when they were fighting in New York and it panned to all the different people.
4: Yeah.
6: Yeah.
3: It gave me that same vibe. I'm like, oh my God, it's the beginning.
4: I loved the fight scenes in this movie.
6: Yeah.
4: They were so good. And the camera angles that they used and stuff, because he's all over the place, I thought was so good.
6: And this is the most fighting we've ever seen Spider-Man do. And like you said, Casey, at the beginning, the first 10 minutes is Spider-Man fighting all these different villains. And to remember, this is over the last 4 years he's been doing this. So he's been being Spider-Man. He's immersed himself in Spider-Man because he doesn't want to be Peter Parker anymore because no one knows who Peter Parker is. So he's fighting Tarantula. He's fighting Tombstone. He's fighting Scorpion. He's fighting Frank. And he's fighting Damage Control and all this. So we never saw, and he was in the costume more than any other. We hardly ever saw Tom Holland's face.
3: What did you think of this costume?
6: It's a hybrid of all the costumes, all the Spider-Man costumes.
3: It looked more like fabric.
6: Yeah.
3: Like they were.
6: Like he sewed it himself or made it from a 3D printer. Like,
5: yeah, yeah. I liked it. It was super comic booky. You know, there were, a few scenes where I was like, this is really, really colorful. Mm-hmm. And it kind of like brought me back to the Tobey Maguire Spider-Man days.
6: Yeah.
5: But Craig, I'm going to talk to you about, and all you guys, obviously, about the spoilers because, you know, I was talking about it with my friend on the drive home. I wish I didn't know a lot of the things that I knew going into the movie. Like,
6: yes,
5: it kind of brought me back to like when I was a kid and I found, the Christmas presents hiding spot in my house and I ruined Christmas for myself. And
6: yes,
5: and unfortunately, this day and age, you know, with social media and the internet and the way it is, like you can't get away from it. But I'm like, you know, like I will watch trailers because I get super excited about it. And like obviously Doomsday's coming up at the end of the year and we all just watch the stuff from Comic-Con and you can't get away from it. But ultimately when it gets to me sitting in that movie theater, I'm like, man, I wish I didn't know this was coming. Mm-hmm. Or I wish I didn't anticipate this coming. You know what I mean?
6: Yes, I know exactly what you mean, Casey, because we've even did an entire show about this. I hate trailers. I will not watch a trailer of a movie, especially a movie I'm looking forward to seeing. I've only seen the Doomsday trailer once because that's all I'm going to allow myself to watch. I try to stay away from this movie's trailer like the plague because I didn't want to see. You imagine how much we would have been let down if we knew ahead of time in Civil War that Paul Rudd was going to be Giant.
3: Mm-hmm. I was just going to say that.
6: Yeah.
3: I was sitting next to Steve and I was like, holy shit. You know, we didn't know.
6: Yeah, that happened. And even like the last Captain America movie, I didn't want to know that Harrison Ford was going to be the Hulk. That would have been a great movie moment. But they were so obsessed with selling toys that they were promoting
4: too much too soon.
6: Too much too soon.
3: Yeah, you can actually go online and see the toys before the movie even comes out.
6: Yeah, and it spoils everything.
4: Yeah.
6: One of the spoilers that everyone has been speculating about for the last 6 months, ever since Sadie Sink was announced to being in Spider-Man, every single day, not exaggerating, and because I run the Comic Book Gurus Facebook group, who is Sadie Sink going to play? She's going to be this. She's going to be that. I had a theory that she was going to be Mary Jane Watson because she had red hair. Someone else had a theory that she was going to be Jessica Jones from the Spider-Man and His Amazing Friends cartoon series, and she was going to be a Starfire. And, of course, everyone on Earth thought she was going to be Jean Grey. But how? There is no X-Men in this universe. Why would she be Jean Grey? And to the point where when it was revealed, Casey, when you saw the word Jean Grey come across the screen, how did you feel?
5: I felt disappointed. I felt let down that I had already saw it coming. We talked about it on the show because obviously Preston is a huge Sadie Sink fan from Stranger Things. Mm-hmm. So he was excited about her being in this movie and that people were positing this notion that she was Jean Grey. Now, listen, I don't know anything about comic book lore, so I don't know that X-Men and Spider-Man, you know, don't live in the same universe or whatever. Maybe they do at some point, but
3: in the comic books, they do.
5: Okay. So, but I actually, Preston asked me about the movie today and I lied to him. I told him that she's not Jean Grey, you know, because even if I can just for a moment, have him be surprised when that is revealed, then I've done my job. But like, you know,
3: won't he be pissed that you lied?
6: He'll get over
5: What's that?
3: Won't he be pissed that you lied to him?
5: No. Yeah, no.
6: He'll get over it. Well, how did you feel, Steph?
5: I've known the guy for almost 30 years. I think he will really, in fact, he might call me afterwards and say, you mother.
3: All right.
5: Thank you so much. Yeah. He likes the surprise just as much as the rest of us.
6: Yeah, I love that too.
4: Yeah.
6: When you saw, how did you feel?
4: Yeah, so Casey, I was with you. Like, I'm not really scrolling the internet that much these days. Just scheduling wise, it's impossible. So I didn't know of that fan theory. And I saw that name and I was like, wait a minute. And I turned to Rob after the movie and I said, please explain, because she's young and we've already seen Jean Grey as an adult in all these movies. So he's
3: in the Fox universe.
4: Yeah. So mm-hmm. I didn't realize it was a different universe and she didn't exist in this one. So yeah, I was surprised. You know, but if I had seen all the internet, it would have been disappointing because that was already out there.
3: But yeah. The two clues about mutants coming was in Endgame when Black Widow was talking to all the people that were off Earth in the holograms. After that, when they actually went to the planet where Thanos was, mm-hmm. Rocket Raccoon said, when he used the rings, it set off something on our Earth and it changed the energy. Mm-hmm. So that's the mutants. The mutants were created at that point in time. Then you go a little further and you go into that Captain America movie mm-hmm. because the celestial that's dead in the ocean, mm-hmm. all the governments mm-hmm. want that because of vibranium, because now vibranium exists.
4: Right.
3: That's the celestial.
4: Oh.
3: So all these signs that the mutants were coming.
4: Well, I missed all of those. Okay.
6: Well, yeah, again, that's part of the MCU problem because you have to do homework to get. But
3: I don't.
6: I thought you were going the first time the word mutant was uttered in the MCU was in the Ms. Marvel series.
3: You're right.
6: Ms. Marvel was first described as a mutant, and if you saw the Wonder Man series, and again, this is not homework for all of our listeners out there, but Wonder Man series, which was nominated for an Emmy, by the way.
5: Oh, nice.
6: The damage control was in the business of hunting superhuman activity, so they were hunting mutants. And that's what we saw at the end of Wonder Man, and that's continued that we saw in Spider-Man. So they are on a mutant hunt, and I believe damage control will be the ones that will create the Sentinels in this universe. I want to get back to you, Casey, since you're our guest, and I love you more than any heterosexual man should love another man. I wanted to get your take on the fight scenes. We were talking about the Punisher and the Hulk and all that stuff, but you've seen all the Spider-Man movies, and do they get better after each one, or has this been the best one you've seen, or do you have a
5: person? They get better after every single one. You know, there were so many sequences that the sequence in a hallway that was pretty insane. I was like twisting and tilting my head. I'm like, you know, like my head was spinning. There was the whole sequence with the hand, mm-hmm. Right? That's who they're called.
6: Yeah, the Red Ninjas.
5: Yeah, the Red Ninjas. Like that whole sequence was just like fantastic, man. Mm-hmm. Like, and I'm watching this, and I'm like, how do they do this? You know what I mean? Like, the mix between live action, CGI, like all of that. Like, mm-hmm. I'm trying to make heads and tails of it all, but the fight with the Hulk mm-hmm. and like how realistic it looks, like when Hulk's gigantic mitt is on Spider-Man's head and they're doing like close-up stuff. You know, it's the first time ever, you know, thought like, wow, they're really doing this right was in Avatar.
6: Yeah.
5: You know, mm-hmm. Where you're like, that looks real. You know what I mean?
6: Those two people look real.
5: That giant green hand looked real. But yeah, like I'm blown away, and I can't wait to go back and see it in mm-hmm. the movie theater. Because I'll go back with my kids if they'll have me, even if they don't. I will go back and see it again, just kind of like pick up on all the things that I missed mm-hmm. the first time. How good are you at absorbing all of that stuff first watch?
6: Pretty good. I caught a lot of Easter eggs. The Shocker punch that he had, that we first saw that in Homecoming. The guy mm-hmm. was the Shocker, so there's that. The T-shirt he was wearing was from the deli that got the bodega that got destroyed in Homecoming when he goes to the, can I get a sandwich and squish it down real flat? The t-shirt he was wearing was from that deli. We saw a lot of the, God, what was I? Now I'm blanking. I wanted to go back to your point about the fight scenes and about how you can't tell heads or tails. I think that has a lot to do with the director. John Watts directed the first three Spider-Man movies. This one was directed by Daniel Dennis Cretton, who did Shang-Chi, who did the best battle scenes I've ever seen in a Marvel film next to Winter Soldier and Civil War. So I think a lot of that comes from his mysticism and the way he deals with large battles and fight scenes in narrow spaces. Like if you, the cable car scene in Shang-Chi was great, and that a lot of the Spider-Man fight scenes reminded me of that.
3: I really liked that not only did we get Bruce Banner and not only did we get Professor Hulk, but we got the Beast Hulk.
6: The actual Hulk. Mm-hmm. The
3: right?
6: Hulk.
3: And it's like I've never seen all three of them in one movie.
6: Yeah, and in a Spider-Man movie.
3: And I'm like, this is so great.
4: Yeah.
3: I'm telling you, it was like the first Avengers all over again for me.
5: Well, it's funny because when Spider-Man says, I didn't know you could get that big, I thought that, like, I was like, in the last couple of movies, I was like, is Hulk smaller? Like, what's going on here? Like, I thought Hulk was supposed to be bigger.
6: But the thing is, Rob, Spider-Man's never seen that Hulk. We have. He hasn't.
3: Mm-hmm. No.
6: So that's why he never thought him. Because if you watch the first Hulk, the Ed Norton one, he was that big. And we saw him standing in that scene with Tim Roth, how much he dwarfs him. So Spider-Man has never seen the Hulk that big because he had never seen the Hulk he saw was at the end of Endgame and he only had one good arm and he was Professor Hulk. Mm-hmm. So they never really had any type of interaction until this movie.
3: And the whole thing about the Hulk is the angrier he gets, the stronger he gets, and the bigger he gets.
6: And the bigger he gets. Mm-hmm. One of the things that Rob and I were talking about, Casey, and I even discussed it with my companion going home, that in the comic books, when, you know, the spell came and everyone forgets who Peter Parker is, in the comic books, Dr. Banner didn't know who Peter Parker was, but the Hulk did because they're two different personalities. So I thought in the fight that they had, the Hulk would remember Peter, but Dr. Banner didn't remember Peter.
4: Well, it just seemed like he did remember, though, right?
6: Yeah.
4: Because it got him out of it.
6: Yeah. But yeah, so that's, I thought they were going to tease on that, but they didn't. But again, that fight scene with Spider-Man and the Hulk, epic.
4: Great.
5: By the way, I'm watching No Way Home right now. I've got it on mute. I wanted to put this on. So just beyond the my computer here is No Way Home right now.
6: Which scene?
5: It's
6: are you
5: funny.
6: Up to?
5: In Brand New Day, MJ is seen with another man, and at first I thought that was Flash.
6: Yeah,
5: it's just a guy.
6: Yeah, it's just a guy, and we never got his name either.
5: We never did get his name. Okay.
6: Nope. But
3: did you guys laugh when Ned was like, "I've tracked it down to two people. The Spider-Man could be two people, and it was Flash and their
6: teacher,
3: the teacher,
5: and the teacher." Yeah,
6: yeah. And that
5: was great.
6: Yeah, it was great. And that teacher made his first appearance in the Incredible Hulk, Ed Norton movie. So that's a callback. Yeah, he played the same character. Yes, he played playing the same character. The scene where Ed Norton had to get into the lab and he bribed the guy with a pizza, and the other guy in the lab was that's Peter's teacher. He's playing the same character.
5: Oh my gosh! Now I got to go back and watch that movie.
6: Yeah, more homework for you. Go ahead.
5: All right, so Florence Pugh's character, what is her name?
6: Yelena Belova. She's a new Black Widow.
5: I could see her in every single Marvel movie.
6: Oh, my God, yes.
5: She's great. She's so funny.
3: And you could see a lot more of her in Oppenheimer.
5: And I did.
6: Yeah, and we did. But she's great. I didn't want to know that she was in this movie. That would have been
3: great.
5: I
3: didn't
5: know. And I didn't know she was in this movie.
6: That's the thing. I had no idea. Yeah. But I didn't know what capacity. It was great to see her in a tub and not wearing any clothes. That was wonderful. But yeah, she should be in every movie. I love that accent. And if you watch Hawkeye, Kate Bishop, please. That's it. Let's eat macaroni and cheese. But she's great in everything. If you watch Thunderbolts first, this will be the only movie you kind of need to see before Spider-Man, if only to establish her character and the fact that they're both in New York at the same time. And that, go ahead.
5: Hey, can you explain to me the relationship that that Spider-Man has with the detective?
6: Gene DeWolf. Yes.
3: Gene DeWolf is a character from the comic books. And and in the comic book, she was killed.
6: And she, in the story of her murder, was reported mistakenly by Eddie Brock. And he got the story wrong. And that's why he would turn into Venom. She's never been in a screen before, but we're led to believe in these 4 years where Spider-Man's been just fighting crime and fighting villains and not being Peter Parker, that he's developed this relationship with Gene DeWolf. So, yeah, she is from the comic book, but this is the first time she's ever been on stage.
3: And knowing that by reading the comic books that she was murdered, when Peter doesn't go to that bank heist that was going on, she says, I was like, oh, she's going to get killed. And then it's going to be more guilt on him. But it didn't happen.
6: Yeah.
3: Oh, and Case, I had to ask you something. When Spider-Man went into damage control and he went into the guy's office.
5: Yeah.
3: I don't know how you felt, but I was like so reminiscent of the old Adam West Batman going into Commissioner Gordon.
6: In full costume.
5: No, not that. But like, you know, I was like, something's not right here. You know what I mean?
6: Yeah, it felt weird that he was in costume so much in this. And like, even hanging out with Ned and MJ, like, still in costume.
5: Yeah. But yeah, that guy that runs
3: Damage Control.
6: Yeah.
5: You know, that was just one of those. I was like, I don't like this dude. You know what I mean?
6: He's good at
5: Trammell. And I don't think I'm supposed to like this guy.
6: No, Trammell Tillman, and I didn't like him in Severance. He was Mr. Milchick in Severance, and
5: Oh my God, that's him.
6: That's him. So he's good at playing that character Case that, you know, has got the authoritarian thing. He's a man of authority, but you honestly, God, don't trust him. So yeah, he's really good at that. But that's another hanging Easter egg. What happened to him? Obviously, damage control is still going to be a thing, but he disappeared. We saw Jean Grey going on a bus. We can only assume that's to Westchester.
3: I don't think so.
5: She absolutely is. She's going in. You could see it's like a nice woodsy area headed towards the forests or whatever. Mm-hmm. That's what I was thinking, Craig.
6: And just like that, we're out of time. I'd like to thank our special guest, Casey Foster from Press and Steve, for Steph, for Rockstar Rob. My name is Craig Ligon. This has been Comic Book Gurus, and we'll see you in the funny papers.
3: See ya.
4: Bye.

0: Hello, Philadelphia. My name is Ralph Williams. I am the host of the Ralph Williams Show. Let me talk to you. What do you want to talk about? 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
6: 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And I'll tell you something, I'm hanging in there with them Phillies, okay? I mean, we're just knocking on the door. So I'm again Philly fan. I'm also a Met fan too. Max, you know why I'm a Met fan?
7: Why are you a Met fan?
6: Well, in 1982, that's way before you were born. Okay,
7: way before
6: you were born. That was last century. Okay, in 1982, I played college ball.
7: Oh, really?
6: I was a baseball player.
7: All right.
6: Right. So in 1982, somewhere around the springtime, I get a letter from the New York Mets organization.
7: Really?
6: And it says, congratulations, Pete. We'd like you to attend our open, in this case, closed tryout for the New York Mets organization at Shea Stadium on this particular date. Oh, wow. So I thought it was a joke. I thought it was a joke.
7: No, right? I get that. Yeah.
6: So anyway, I checked it out. It was real. Okay. So I go down there in my old uniform, you know, because, you know, they didn't give you a uniform. You had to go wear a baseball uniform. And anybody that saw a league of their own and you saw the girls trying out, they all had their uniforms from wherever they were. So I come in with my uniform. I go to Shea Stadium. And the next thing I know, I'm playing baseball on Shea Stadium. I'm actually trying out for the New York Mets organization.
7: Oh, wow.
6: Right? And then the week was over and I went back again. And they asked me to come back. I did 3 weekends in a row.
7: Oh, wow.
6: Finally, they cut me. Wow. But at least I made it to 3 weekends in a row.
7: That's so good.
6: Yes, I am a Philly fan. The Phillies never called me, Max. I was waiting for the Phillies to call me.
7: Maybe they're getting back to you. Maybe
6: Well, now they're too good. I mean, now the Mets could use me now. Okay, oh, even though I'm 67 years old. The Mets can use me now.
7: Okay? I bet you're still just as good as you were way back when.
6: I can still hit. That's about it.
7: I believe.
6: I can't run. I can't throw. I can't see. Could you imagine me in left field? Okay, or I'd be like Soto. You know, he misses drop. He drops fly balls all the time. So, but I can't even see the ball come off the bat on television.
7: Oh,
6: you're gonna ask me to do that in the outfield, but I can still hit. Okay, that's the one thing I can do is I can still hit.
7: You have to show me that sometime.
6: Yeah. So anyway, we're hanging in with the Phillies, okay? We're getting close to Eagles. I know you're wearing an Eagles shirt, so we're going to talk about the Eagles. They're going to have a good team this year. They're going to win a division, hopefully.
7: Oh, yeah.
6: I don't see any team that could take them apart. The Giants are out of it. Cowboys, eh. Oh, maybe. Yeah. Washington, whatever. Eh. Really, there aren't any great teams in that division.
7: Oh, no.
6: So I think they're going to probably walk away with it. Now, are they going to win another Super Bowl? I don't know about
7: really
6: that.
7: It just depends on how the games go and how team coordination goes and hopefully a better offensive strategy.
6: We'll see what happens. For some reason, at the end game gets messed up, okay? That's the problem. The end game gets messed up. I mean, let's face it. Who do they lose to? They lost to first round last year. I'm trying to think of who it was, but it was a lousy team.
7: It was.
6: And they got blown away. I can't think of the name of it, but I'm sure, because this is not a sports show. No. This is not the Fanatic, okay? So, folks, we're not going to be sitting.
7: That's
6: down the hall there, okay? But they got knocked out in the first round, okay, in the playoff. Never even had a chance, okay? So, whatever. Well, we'll go from there. So today we got a great guest. All right, he's a guy that does the producing for all the shows that you probably see, and we're going to talk about all the producing that he has done, all the big shots, big wheels, and people. In fact, last week we had Randy Edelman on. Last week, Randy is one hell of a composer. He composed at least 24 movie scores, plus MacGyver, plus he does a million other things. And he's performing again July 24th in Belmar at the Belmar Theater and Showplace. Well, this gentleman, J.D. Sarantakis, basically is the producer for not just that show, but many, many shows. And we'll go over the history of everything that he's done. Plus, his brother is well-known as a magician. Okay, I don't know why I'm saying musician, but I guess he is a musician in a way. You know, because it's a magician, it's another art form. So, JD, how you doing, sir?
8: Pete, thank you for having me, John. I appreciate it. Let me tell you, what a great baseball story. I think you should be playing for them right now.
6: Yeah, you know, I can't do any worse than the people that strike out every time they get up. I can do that. I can do that. Strike one, strike two, strike three, strike one.
8: Great story.
6: Yes, the old Bugs Bunny, cartoon. 1, 2, 3, you're out. Yeah. 1, 2, 3, you're out. 1, 2, 3, you're out. 1, 2, 3, you're out. Okay, I'm telling you, I can still hit a 90-mile-an-hour fastball. John Franco John Franco from the Mets threw me a 90-mile-an-hour fastball when he was playing for a high school team, and I was playing for a high school team in the finals of the public school championship at Yankee Stadium, and I took his fastball and I hit it off the fence at Yankee Stadium, okay?
8: Wow.
6: So I can still hit. That's about all I can do is hit. Like I said with Max, I can't run. I'm slower than a snail right now. I can't really see that well because I'm old. I got glasses. And let's face it. I mean, I'm over the hill. I mean, you're young, JD. So I guess you're younger than me.
8: No, Pete. No, I'm only 2 years behind you. A year and a half behind you.
6: Okay.
8: So I'm 65. I'll be 66.
6: Okay. Well, JD, I will tell you, the next 2 years, everything will start to fall off you. Okay. Just so you know.
8: I hope that. I train every day. I try to eat good. I'm in the gym every day. I try to stay sharp. Try to.
6: Okay, so, well, you have to. You're a producer. You're a manager. I mean, you got to be busy, busy doing all that stuff. So tell me about, and I know this has already happened. It happened yesterday, okay?
8: Yeah,
6: But tell us about the whole theater and the show place. With Tony Orlando. He was been on my show. Tell me what that's like, dealing with people like that.
8: Well, I managed Tony Orlando for 13 years now.
6: Okay.
8: And so what happened was Tony is not only an iconic pioneer in the music industry, as we all know,
6: uh-huh,
8: but he's
6: absolutely.
8: Also a dear friend. He's a family member to me and my family. So we're doing shows, and there's a theater here in Belmar. I live in Long Island, New York, and also Las Vegas.
6: Okay.
8: So in here, Long Island, New York, there's a theater called the Belmar Movies and the Showplace, which is the oldest movie theater in New York State.
6: Wow.
8: So I had Tony do a show. Yeah, I had Tony do a show here in Long Island about 3 or 4 months ago. It just did extraordinary. So this young lady, as you and I both know, Eileen Shapiro, a woman, award-winning PR girl, press girl. She's phenomenal.
6: She knows everybody.
8: She knows everybody in the world. She's attached and linked and Rolodex to everybody. And she's just an amazing woman, award-winning, press woman, PR woman. And she came to the show with Tony. She reached out to me, came to the show. We became friends. And she goes, JD, I'd love to get Randy Edelman, into your theater. So done. It's that simple. So Randy Edelman, as you know, another icon, a composer that wrote for how many movies between My Cousin Vinny, Ghostbusters,
6: absolutely.
8: Vinny, on and on and on and on. So here's the quick story, Pete, which is so interesting. The first Tony Orlando discovered and signed Randy Edelman to a contract 55 years ago.
6: Wow.
8: Because Tony Orlando was in the PR business. He was an A&R person with Clive Davis, who just passed, unfortunately.
6: Yes.
8: But what happened was Tony discovered and found Randy Edelman, signed Randy, and also introduced Randy to his wife that they've been married now for 45, 50 year, plus years.
6: That's right, Jackie DeShannon. Jackie DeShannon.
8: Yes, who you and I both know had two or three major hits.
6: I've had her on my radio show. She loves me. Okay, Randy doesn't love
8: She's
6: me,
8: amazing.
6: But she loves me.
8: She's amazing and a wonderful, wonderful woman. And Tony introduced Randy to, that's how they met, through Tony. And now, as we both know, they're married.
6: Yes.
8: So the first time in 55 years, they got together on stage yesterday and did this iconic show for the audience. Randy Edelman doing with the Steinway baby grand piano,
6: uh-huh.
8: performing all of his compositions for these movies, singing, and Tony Orlando on the stage after 50 plus years. What a moment. So I was very blessed and fortunate to produce it. And again, Eileen Shapiro is the one who put me in contact with Mr. Edelman, Randy Edelman.
6: Uh-huh.
8: And that was what happened, and iconic. And let's see, maybe we'll do it again.
6: Well, I tell you, Randy is I've known him for years now. He's been on my radio show a few times. So is Jackie DeShannon, has been on the radio as well with me.
8: Right.
6: He is such an amazing composer. Every movie I ever watched, somehow I look at the end credits and there he is.
8: His hand is in it.
6: He did the score for all these movies. You just mentioned a few. There's so many. But let me tell you, being a manager for Tony Orlando, that would be my dream, okay? I grew up with Tony. And we talked about Tie Yellow Ribbon, why it was written,
8: yes.
6: the whole nine yards.
8: Yes.
6: Candida, yes. Once in a while when I do karaoke.
8: Not three times, yeah.
6: Yeah, I do karaoke, you know what I'm doing? I'm doing Tony Orlando, okay? So if Tony ever wants me on stage, let me know because,
8: I'm going to reach out.
6: But
8: I'm going to reach out.
6: But the story about Tony, and the story, obviously, he was a producer for A&R. Okay. And then, but for whatever reason, he cut a song and he didn't want anyone knowing about it. So he said, mm-hmm. I'm going to call it Dawn. No one will know what Dawn is. Right. So am I right or am I wrong?
8: You're absolutely right.
6: So
8: he didn't want anybody to know it was him. So he came up with Dawn,
6: uh-huh.
8: but everybody in industry knew it was
6: everybody
8: Tony,
6: knew
8: and
6: it.
8: At 16 years old. Yeah.
6: So his boss said, look, buddy, what are you trying to pull here? Okay. We know you're Dawn. You're good. I'm going to fire your ass. I'm going to get you out of here. Okay. As a promoter. Okay. And we're going to give you a contract, okay, so that you can actually do several songs. And from what I understand, obviously the two gals that are with him, that's Dawn, obviously. The originals,
8: Thelma and Joyce.
6: The originals were not those two individuals. They weren't the individuals.
8: Correct.
6: Were just studio singers in the background.
8: Exactly correct.
6: Yeah.
8: Exactly, Pete. You got it 100% correct.
6: You see, I did my homework.
8: And as you mentioned, what became Tony Orlando and Dawn was so iconic. As we know, they had the TV series in the 70s.
6: Oh,
8: Tony
6: yeah.
8: then helped Jerry Lewis out, doing the charity for the kids and all that. So to be those hits and Tie Yellow Ribbon, Candida, He Don't Love You, it's an honor to know him as a man. He's got a heart of gold. And what there's nobody, and I'm not going to brag about my brother, but there's nobody that can touch Tony on stage. What an entertainer. Also to my brother, Chris. I mean, you know, I'm fortunate to travel over the world, tour all over the world with different types of acts, but Tony is up there and nobody can touch him.
6: Listen, I have a warm place for him because I tell you, I had him on the radio here, and what a down-to-earth person he is. He is like, you know, and I've interviewed people like Sigourney Weaver. I've interviewed, you know, Elton John. I mean, I've interviewed a lot of people that I looked up to, and they were great. But I tell you, Tony never loses it. He's so humble about what he has done. He's got a great heart. And he's just a really great entertainer. So, you know, we're taking a break now. But when we get back, I want to talk more, not just about how you you manage, of course, Tony, but all the things that you're doing in the entertainment industry. So we'll be back with Live on Tape right after these messages.
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0: 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And of course, I've got Max here. Hey, Max.
1: Hello.
0: I never got your last name, man. What's your last name?
1: Valino.
0: Valino. Hey, he's a nice Italian guy, right?
1: Yes.
0: Max Valino. Hey, how you doing today?
1: I'm doing good.
0: That's good. Before we get back to a guest, I want to talk about something very important to me. 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That number is 631-506-6600, 631-506-6600. And with us today, we have got a great guy, man, J.D. Sarantakos. He's a producer, a manager in the entertainment industry. He's managing somebody who I love, Tony Orlando, obviously, for the last 10 years. But J.D., you don't just stop there. I mean, you do, first of all, you have a very, very famous brother, magician. You've had shows on the E! Network for many years, now Disney Plus.
2: Right.
0: Tell us about all the other people. And tell us about your brother, too, and what you're doing with your brother.
2: Well, as you mentioned, my brother is a magician. My brother is the mind freak. His name is Chris Angel. And for 20 years, we've been very fortunate, my brother, to be in Las Vegas as a residency. He was 10 years at the Luxor with Cirque du Soleil. And uh-huh. Now he's got his own theater at Planet Hollywood called Mind Freak. He does shows every day, but Monday and Tuesday, he's dark. Mind Freak, the theater is almost 1,600 seats, and he does almost 16,000 people every week live.
0: Wow.
2: At the show at Planet Hollywood. It's amazing. He just had Alice Cooper with my brother on stage, sold out in 3 hours, 17 shows. Alice Cooper and my brother on stage. My brother produced it, wrote it. Alice was doing his songs. My brother was doing songs with Alice and doing magic and illusions and demonstrations during the whole set, during the whole show. And because of the popular demand, my brother extended with Alice in November and December. They added more shows. So if anybody missed it, wants to see my brother on stage with Alice Cooper, go to chrisangel.com, chrisangel.com. Whether they want to get just Mind Freak tickets, that's Wednesday through Sunday, incredible show, or if they want to come and check out Alice Cooper on stage, which is so rare. He played my brother's dad on stage during the show. What a concert. And also, if I may, Pete, he's also, my brother got involved with this young man called Kim Dracula, huge entertainer in Europe, huge following. And on October 24th, my brother's launching a brand new show at Planet Hollywood at the theater. And it's an awesome combination of music, got Flavor Flav in it. There's so many celebrities. It's just an amazing magic visual show. There's screens all around you, on top of you, side of you. So when you're sitting in the audience, my brother wants to make you feel like you're immersed during the show. There's so much going on, and that's going to be, it's called Haunted, and it's October 24th at Las Vegas at Planning Hollywood and chrisangel.com. And we, like you said, we were fortunate 18 years ago. We were on A&E for about 7 years. Our show was the number one cable show in cable history. Matter of fact, we're on Disney Plus right now. And those folks who want to see Mind Freak on TV can just go to Disney Plus. It's free. And the season, all the episodes are on there. So it's been a blessing.

0: a lot of hard work, as you know, because you're in the entertainment field. But when you work hard, you have faith, and you do the right thing, God gives you blessings, and here we are talking about it. So I appreciate the opportunity to discuss it with you on the air.
1: Well, I'm definitely looking forward to obviously getting back to Las Vegas. I haven't been in a little bit because of all the stuff that goes on, but definitely would love to see the show when I get in that area.
0: Let me know.
1: And again, when you get closer, I'd like to have not just you, but your brother on this radio show, because people in Philadelphia do travel to Las Vegas. You know, if we do this early enough, we can maybe, 6 weeks before the concert, we can get people down there. Okay.
0: And a matter of fact, I've done shows by you guys. I've done shows, which was the Sands. Now it's Wind Creek. I've done tons of shows in that casino. So I'm not that far from Philly. It's the Bethlehem Theater, Bethlehem Casino. So if you decide to come to Vegas, you let me know. Love to have you as a guest.
1: I would love to come, but also I'd like to just hang out at Atlantic City or the Bethlehem Theater or wherever, basically. So
0: I'll keep you posted, sure. And plus, if I may, I have some here in Long Island. I have some really cool things, if I may tell you about, if that's good.
1: Absolutely.
0: If you ever
1: you're saying it wrong. It's not Long Island. It's Long Island. It's Long Island. It's Long Island.
0: Yeah, I'm from Long Island.
1: New York. Okay. Yes. Definitely tell us. Even though we're in Philly, I do travel to Nassau and Suffolk County, and most of us do that on occasion. So go ahead. Tell us about it.
0: Well, the reason why I'm saying this is not just the local thing, but everybody, I'm sure, watched a TV series, The Sopranos, right?
1: Oh, come on.
0: So I'm fortunate to be producing. Those are my guys. I'm producing the show, and we're touring all over the country. And we launched it 3 months ago, five months ago, at the same theater in Belmore. And now we're going to be doing the cast of The Sopranos, which is going to be a Q&A with the audience. Uh-huh. We got a mystery guest.
1: Okay.
0: And I have it's happening October 4th in Riverhead. It's called the Suffolk Theater in Riverhead. A Sunday, I have the cast from the TV series, The Sopranos, going to be there with me. I'm hosting. It's my show with Andrew Jetlicka and George Peterson. And we're going to be doing the show there at the Suffolk Theater in Riverhead with the cast of The Sopranos. Plus, we're going to be on tour in Pennsylvania, in California, in Florida, all over the country with the same cast touring it. So I'll let you know we come to you, so maybe you guys can come and check it out as well.
1: Well, please let me know when you're in Philly, okay? We will definitely, I'll knock all the other shows off. We're going to do that one live, okay?
0: I love it. Guys on, we'll definitely do that.
1: But sure. October 4th, and I don't live that far from you guys, so maybe I'll stop by. Sopranos.
0: Yes, let me know.
1: You know, I have a love-hate relationship with The Sopranos, okay? Because I'm Italian, all right?
0: Right, and I kind of got that from your name.
1: Exactly. Trabucco, and that's Italian, boy. How's it going? Okay.
0: Listen, that's Italian.
1: But you know something? It's kind of like, you might not want to see it. It's like watching The Godfather, okay? You know what you're going to see, but you can't get your eyes away from the TV, or in this case, the movie theater. It's an allure to that, okay? And the cast was amazing. I've had some of the cast members on from Sopranos, and I'll definitely try to see if I can get a few of your guys, your actors,
0: sure,
1: to come on as well. And I'll tell you, they're the nicest guys. The show is amazing. The sad part of the whole Sopranos industry is this. They didn't do a lot of episodes, you know. It isn't like the old days where they did 23 episodes, 25 episodes, 30 episodes. You know, you were lucky if you got 8 or 10 out of that. And you're always looking forward.
0: Yes,
1: and you were always looking forward to the next one and the next one and the next one. And then after like 10, you know, especially if you binge watched it, you're like, that's it? That's all there is? What's going on? I have to wait, you know? But that was the one thing, one issue I had, from that.
0: Right, but here's, if I may, Pete, what makes our show a little different is what we do is we have a VIP experience. So the people that want to experience a VIP, they come an hour early before the general public.
1: Sounds good.
0: They sit in the front rows. I get them on stage. They do a meet and greet, pictures, photos with the actors on stage. Then they sit down. We also have a mystery guest. Every show is a different mystery guest, and only the VIP ticket holders know who that mystery guest is on stage. Then an hour later, after the VIP experience is done, they're back sitting. The regular general public walks in. I'm on the microphone talking. And then out of nowhere, he or she from the show says, "Hey, JD, who do I have to arrest to get on the stage?" At that point, the rest of the audience knows who the mystery guest is. But what's so cool about it is it's a Q&A. All of the audience members line up and ask questions directly to the cast. They then answer the audience. So it's a one-on-one Q&A from the audience to the actors. And that's what the experience is different, my show and our show, compared to the other shows with The Sopranos. It's unique, different, and it's doing exceptionally well. So if you're around Long Island, you want to come, or any of your listeners, you know, on Sunday, October 4th at Riverhead Suffolk Theater.
1: Okay, well, no, I'm there. Okay, I gotta go to Atlantic City the week after. You're gonna love this, by the way, JD. I am actually one of the judges for the Miss Senior America pageant in Atlantic City over at the Tropicana Hotel. Okay,
0: so wow,
1: I'm spending a week. And by the way, these women are supposed to be 60 over, 60 plus over. Some of them look like in their 40s. They look like their 30s and
0: 40s. Amazing, right? How they take care of themselves, right?
1: And they, I don't take care of myself at all, JD. So they have no interest. They have no interest in me. But the thing is, so I will be able to see The Sopranos first, okay, October 4th, in Riverhead, which is, that's New York, right? I believe that's New York. That's
0: Long Island, New York, correct.
1: Yes.
0: Right.
1: And we're definitely going to, you know, if you want, I can make you a judge, and then you can judge the week after that in Atlantic City and hang out with 60-plus year-olds, you know, 50, 60-plus year-olds.
0: You want me to be a judge?
1: That'd be pretty cool. I tell you what, I did it 2 years ago, and I thought it was a joke, and I was like, no, it's real, man. And they're so good. I mean, some of them.
0: Well, you know what?
1: Yeah.
0: Not to interrupt you. I forgive me, but you got to give props to them because, you know, me, I can relate to it because to me it's a lifestyle. I train every day. I try to eat good. So these ladies that they're in their 50s and 60s or whatever, it's a lifestyle. They really take pride in taking care of themselves and showing themselves off, not in a bad way, but, you know, of what they're doing and creating their body and maintaining their body.
1: Yeah.
0: So I can understand at 60, 70 years old, you know, going on stage and you judging it because, well, you're here. I don't know about you, but I got major storms here by me. I don't know if you heard that, but.
1: Oh, yeah.
0: Anyway,
1: definitely.
0: So I respect when somebody takes care of themselves, and you should have a great time judging that because, like you said, you're going to be judging women 60 plus years old. That's great.
1: Yes,
0: and thank you for asking me to be a judge.
1: And they've got the gowns. They got the talent. I mean, it's all the same stuff that Miss America has, basically, except they don't do the bikinis, you know, which probably probably a good thing. Okay, but overall,
0: I get that. Yeah.
1: Yeah. Well, listen, we're talking with J.D., Savantakis. We'll be back with Live on Tape right after these messages. 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
1: 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You got a radio show. You might as well, flaunt it out a little bit there. Max, do you like roller coasters at all?
4: Oh, I love roller coasters.
1: Okay, the next time I meet you, I'm going to give you a signed autograph on my latest book.
4: Okay.
1: Okay, which is pretty good. I think we sold about 5 copies. No, just kidding. Okay.
4: Come on.
1: I a few more than that. But we got a great guest. We have, of course, J.D. Sarantakis. He is a producer and manager in the entertainment industry. He is actually a manager for, of course, Tony Orlando. Anybody in the 70s and 80s knows Tony Orlando. He was about as big as, like, maybe Taylor Swift or Lady Gaga back then. It was just very big. But he also has a lot going on with The Sopranos and doing stuff. In fact, if you're ever in Riverhead, Long Island, as they say, October 4th, the cast will be there. It'll be a question and answer deal. And of course, JD, you are actually hosting that. I'm looking forward to that myself. What are the chances of getting you in Philly to do the same thing?
0: I'm putting it out there that I want your book, just so you know.
1: Okay. So, wow. 6
0: I'll
1: copies.
0: Pay for it. I'll pay
1: That's
0: for
1: number
0: it.
1: 6.
0: I'll pay for it. No problem. I'll pay for it. But yes, we are going to be coming to Philly with The Sopranos. And I know my brother Chris, we're doing a tour again. And I'll let you know where we're coming to that neck of the woods with my brother Chris Angel. I'll let you know that as well. But
1: yes.
0: If you want to come to the October 4th gig that I'm producing with The Sopranos and hosting it, I'd love to have you. Sure.
1: I'm there, but you have to judge the over 60 contest with. No, just kidding.
0: Look, if you really want me there, well, I'll try. But thank you. I think you'll do fine judging that.
1: I think I'll be fine. I just gotta wear my binoculars. I can't wear glasses anymore. In order to see the stage, I'm going to have to wear binoculars because my eyes are so bad. So, in addition to The Sopranos, in addition to, of course, Tony Orlando. Which, by the way, I'm impressed because I love that guy. He's great. But what I love more about him is not just his music, but just his personality and the way he looks at life. It's really great. But who else do you actually manage too? Or are you involved in? Because you do it. You produce shows all over the place. So who else?
0: Yes.
1: If you want to name drop, you can do that now.
0: Well, I think if people, to be fair, they just want to look me up, J.D. Sarantakis, so J.D. from Mind Freak. In all fairness, Pete, there's a lot of projects I'm working on right now. I mean, I do shows all over the country, but here's one. Remember Emerson, Lake & Palmer, the band and Emerson, Lake & Palmer?
1: Oh, of course. ELP. Yes, of course. Everybody.
0: ELP. Okay.
1: ELP.
0: So there's only 2 tribute bands in the United States left that are, let's just call that, are on the roster of top AAA performance.
1: Gotcha.
0: I have Manticore. Manticore. The name of the band is Manticore.
1: Okay.
0: What a show they put on. When you listen, you feel like you're listening and watching ELP. So I have Manticore performing Friday, October 23rd in Bayshore, Long Island at the Bolton Center with a tribute band with the Moody Blues called Tuesday Afternoon.
1: Okay.
0: I'm doing it with my partner, George Peterson. Again, October 23rd at the Bolton Center in Bayshore, Long Island, New York.
1: Okay.
0: The band is called Manticore, along with the tribute band Tuesday Afternoon, who does Moody Blues. So that's a project that I'm proud of because these guys are You should come to that, Tupi, if you have a chance. They are spectacular. And, you know, because of, you know, I'm also a performer. I write, I've been with ASCAP for, you know, I wrote like 300 songs for ASCAP.
1: Oh, really?
0: You know, and yeah, I produce and write and play. And, you know, I play like five or six instruments. I'm very fortunate. I used to own four schools in New York, music schools and stores. And, you know, I used to have schools and we used to give lessons. So my background is music and recording and producing and writing music and playing music. That's how I started. But, you know, my brother Chris is 7 years younger than me.
1: Okay.
0: And he was a phenomenal drummer. And we used to have our own band, myself, my brother Costa, my middle brother who played keyboard.
1: Okay.
0: And Chris, the youngest, playing drums. And I was on guitar and sang. So he would be in the back, Chris, playing drums. And he would say to me and my brother Costa, "Hey, guys, I want to go in the front. I want to do magic." And we would say, "How can you do magic? You're back there playing drums." So that's how it started. So my brother, Chris, used music and magic together. The first artist in the industry, and I'm not bragging, but because my brother is the greatest of all time, and he's got accolades and awards, not because he's my brother, but because of his works, bodies of works show that. He's a workaholic.
1: Okay.
0: He's an incredible genius of performer, producer. And because of the beginnings that we were years ago, and the music end of it initially, allowed my brother Chris to get involved with magic. My Aunt Stella, my mom's sister, when my brother was 6 years old, showed my brother Chris a magic card trick.
1: Okay.
0: My brother Chris followed her all over the house. "Show me again, Aunt Stella. Show me again. Show me again." He was addicted at 6 years old and studied his whole life at six to where he is at now, performing in Las Vegas. So the backdrop of my brothers and myself was music initially, and then I stayed in the music entertainment industry, and Chris went into the magic aspect of it, and is very fortunate and blessed to be successful, you know, through his works and his hard work and his due diligence and staying focused. You know, it's one thing I think, as you know, Pete, if you have something in life you want to do, don't let anybody tell you you can't do it. Stay focused, have a vision, have a dream, work hard for it, because there's life is a roller coaster up and down. But if you stay honest and true and work and ethically do the right thing, you'll get there sooner or later.
1: You know, you kind of buried the lead there. He's talking about the managing part, and then we find out he plays five instruments, okay, and basically teaches people. Are you sure you're not Jack Black from School of Rock here? I don't know, man.
0: I had a piece of that School of Rock in New York, I'll be honest with you. It's funny you said that.
1: You know, it's a funny story that you mentioned drummer. I used to be a drummer, okay?
0: Really?
1: I wasn't great, but I was okay. And guess where I learned? I learned 1978, Newdorp High School, Staten Island, New York, okay? In homeroom, room 304 in homeroom. I'm sitting there, right? I think it's my freshman year, maybe my sophomore year. And next to me is a gentleman. He's playing the drums on the desk. He's playing pretty well. And he's got long hair. Nobody wants to go near him. And I'm looking at him play the drums. Man, he's holding the drums weird. You know, you don't hold it normal. You hold it a certain way. And I'm like, why?
0: Sure. It's two ways to hold it. Yeah,
1: exactly. Sure. So I looked at him. I said, "Wow, you're really good." He says, "Yeah." He says, "I'm learning." He says, "You know, I'm in the symphonic band and everything, and I'm doing stuff." I said, "Well, that's fantastic." I said, "Hey, can you teach me how to play drums? I want to do what you're doing. I want to do that." Right? So for the next six months, every time we're in the homeroom, and homeroom is not long, it's only about 5 or 10 minutes, I would learn something from him. Okay. Now, I lost touch with him until I found out, about 10 years later, his name, because he went by Tony, but his name was AJ Pirro, and he was a drummer for Twisted Sister.
0: I know those guys very well. D and I do a lot of stuff. It's what an amazing story. So this gentleman he taught you paradiddles and rudiments, everything in 5-10 minutes of a homeroom, who end up being the drummer for Twisted Sister. Yeah. It's amazing how life turns around. And they're great guys, D and all, Mark Mendoza. I just did something with Mark Mendoza, the bass player, 2 weeks ago. It's amazing you just said. It's a small world, Pete. We all know everybody, you know. It's just amazing.
1: It's a shame that AJ died, you know, unfortunately.
0: Do you still play yourself?
1: I play fantastic air drums. Okay. I am so good. Okay. My wife said she married me. She says the drums don't go in the house. Okay.
0: So you can buy mutes and pads.
1: That's the thing. I mean, but it's not the same when you got the earphones on.
0: I know.
1: It's not the same. I want to blast the music like as loud as it can be and play along with it. I mean, that's the way you do it. Unfortunately, I haven't done that.
0: Well, your wife's the boss, and unfortunately, you can't put any strings or drums into your house.
1: 38 years of marriage. Of course, I wouldn't have lasted that long unless I knew she was my CO, okay? So my commanding
0: officer.
1: Amen,
0: because I'm the same. I'm 38, 39 years myself.
1: There you go. So, see, you learn too.
0: See that? You learn who's the boss.
1: Yes.
0: You know, the Greeks say, the man is the head of the house, but the woman is the neck who turns the head. So we think we're the boss, but it's really our wives.
1: Yeah. So tell me, how did you get into you're a musician and you're good at it. Okay.
0: Yes.
1: How did you get into producing and managing? Where did that come from?
0: I'll be honest with you. I fell into it. So about 12, 13 years ago, Tony, you know, he also did shows in Las Vegas.
1: Sure.
0: So Tony comes to see I was not there. Tony comes to see my brother Chris show. And my brother Chris found out that Tony was in the audience. And as you know, me and my brothers grew up watching Tony Orlando on TV. We watched him in the 70s, you know?
1: Oh, yeah.
0: So he has Tony stand up and introduce him. They're backstage. They start talking. They become close friends. Matter of fact, my brother's my brother calls Tony Pops because we lost our dad, 30 years ago, me and my brother. So Tony's became our second father, even though he's too young to be my dad, but he's my brother, but my brother Chris is Pops. So became close. So I go, start talking. So Tony sees kind of, I believe he saw my work ethic, I believe, and just said to me, "Hey, JD, do you want to manage me?" I went, "What?" And just like that, we shook hands, and that's it, 13 years ago, and that's it. So I fell into it. And honestly, Pete, I never became a promoter or was into that. But there's so much talent, as you know, in Pennsylvania, Long Island, there's so much talent that doesn't have the opportunity to showcase their music or their performance. So because of my background and because of God's blessings to me and my family, bands were reaching out to me. "Hey, JD, can you help me do this? JD, can you put me there? JD, can..." So I said, "You know what? There's something here. Maybe I should try to help." So I've only been doing this part of my aspect of my life, not the managing, but the promoting and producing bands and projects only in about two years.
1: Wow.
0: I fell into it. It's nothing something I pursued. I fell into it because I'm blessed and fortunate in my life to kind of pick and choose what I want to do. And I just felt it was part of what I should do, help others that can't perform or go on stage or don't have the ability or the connections. So that's why I fell into it. It wasn't something, Pete, I desired to pursue. I just fell into it, to be quite frank with you.
1: Well, that's how life is, basically. You just fall into things. You don't know where it's going. For those just joining us, we are talking with a producer and manager in the entertainment industries, a lot of big stars, J.D. Sarantakis, and we'll be back with Live on Tape right after these messages. 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
1: 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And we've got a producer, a manager of the entertainment industry, just an incredible guy, J.D. Sarantakos. And he is with us today talking about producing and managing entertainment, what it's like to actually be a person who takes over the career of somebody, takes them to the next level. And that's what you do. And, of course, you have so much going, so much fuel in the fire there, J.D. So we were talking basically about the Sopranos. That's coming up. Yes. That's going to be October 4th at Riverhead, Long Island. You know, I've had a few of the Sopranos on. You know the ones that get shot in the first series and they don't come back. They're dead. Okay, I've had like three of them. I had three of them. They were like, it was so funny. The Soprano story is this. I had one of the guys on. And he's like, he goes, yeah. He goes, I was one of the nemesis, you know, but they kill me. Yeah. They kill me in the woods, right? And they like shoot me all over the place and whatever. And he's like, I thought I was going to last for this series. No, I only lasted like six episodes, and then they killed me off. It's horrible. So you know.
0: Yeah, I get it. That show, as you know, it is such an iconic show. It's still playing on HBO.
1: Oh yeah, absolutely.
0: To this day, and these cast members, because there were so many of them, and so many, as you said, were killed off. But there's some that are still there's a lot that are still, thank God, doing other shows and other movies and other projects. And I'm fortunate to be working with a whole bunch of them, starting in October 4th, like you said, the Suffolk Theater in Riverhead, we're doing that show. And then we're touring all over the United States starting September.
1: Including in Philly. Including Philly.
0: Yes. Yes. Yes. Yes. I will definitely let you know. Absolutely.
1: That is, we need to have you here, my friend. We need to have you here.
0: Thank you.
1: And like I said, you are in charge of a lot of producing for these shows. Producing is hard, okay? I've done a couple theater things where I produced, just to get the money, to get the location, you're handling everything. You're like dangling 10 plates at once, okay? The stress must be incredible sometimes in what you're doing, J.D.
0: Well, Pete, thank you for that. But, you know, I have a great guy, a gentleman that I've been working with, I know, for 50 years, George Peterson. He takes a lot of load off of me. We're partnered up in so much things. So George Peterson is my guy that, again, we're friends, we're buddies. We're all, he's in it. Really quick to get to George Peterson. When I managed Tony Orlando and Dawn weren't together for many, many, many years. I flew to California, met Dawn, had dinner with Talman Joyce. And Tony, we made a deal. I got them back together after 39 years, and we did a two-week tour.
1: Wow.
0: All over. We sold out. And George Peterson, because we own a recording studio together, and we do a lot of musical projects together, he did all the arranging for Tony Orlando and Dawn live. And we were at the Sands, which is now Wind Creek, with Jeff Traynor, who owns the theater there, in Bethlehem. And we opened there. So George Peterson is a great guy, helps me out, takes a lot of load off of and my stress off of me. But I love doing it. It's a passion. And if I believe in something, honestly, Pete, not I'm boasting, but if I believe in a project or a band or a project or guys, I four-wall it. I put the money up. I'll be honest with you. I do. I put the money up. Of course, I get my money back, and I work out a deal or a percentage with the cast or the members or the band. But if I believe in the project or the people, that's how I work. And I try to be fair, transparent, and honest. But so far, it's been great.
1: And you say you've only been doing this for 2 years. You sound like an expert, like you know exactly what's going on. You learn quick.
0: Well, thank you. But, you know, I've been doing this part of my life for a couple of years. But because of my brother Chris, for the last 25 years, doing it with my brothers and my family, learning from our mistakes with Mind Freak and the TV series and, you know, contracts and GPs and learning, I learned many, many years ago. But as far as physically doing the promotion, the productions, besides my brother Chris, that's only recently, within 2 or 3 years.
1: Okay. Hey, I got to ask a personal question. Do you ever ask Chris, hey, how'd you do that trick? Does he ever confide in you?
0: Yes. I know everything he does, we know as a family.
1: Because
0: really? We've done it for 35. Everything my brother Chris does, it's a family thing. We've done this together as a family since he's six. He used to practice on my mother, myself, my brother Costa. He used to practice and learn and do these demonstrations. So we know everything how he does it because we're a family. And a lot what he does is truly, truly real. And if you ever watch the TV series Mind Freak,
1: yeah. He
0: almost died 3 or 4 times. And that's the truth. If you watch the TV series, I'm on there screaming and hollering at him, you're going to kill yourself. And I wasn't acting. I was truly believing it because he did end up in the hospital multiple times from almost dying doing these demonstrations. Because when it comes to magic, and honestly, Pete, when it comes to doing these illusions, I don't know if you ever watched the TV series Mind Freak with my brother Chris and our show.
1: Uh-huh.
0: What he did, these life-threatening, buried alive, getting hanging from a helicopter by fish hooks in his back, levitating off the Luxor 550 feet up. I mean, these are life-defying that he could die any moment. And you can't practice that. So the only time we practice it is we were filming it live.
1: Oh, wow.
0: When we were filming it is the only time he practiced it. And that's why he ended up in the hospital and almost died multiple times. So from that experience, we learned what to do, what went wrong, to learn from it, what did work. So that's what I learned a lot from that and through other experiences, owning my own businesses and learning, you learn. You know, life is a consistent learning curve.
1: It definitely is.
0: Every day you learn something.
1: Absolutely. So, JD, we got about 2 minutes left. Where can we find all your information, JD? Where can we look?
0: Well, you could just go on JD Sarantakos or Google that, or just JD from Mind Freak. You can do that. That's pretty much it. I mean, I'm out there if people want to come and see. I mean, we have posts all over the place, of upcoming shows under JD Sarantakos or JD from Mind Freak. But if I may, one last thing, Pete. I really want to thank Eileen Shapiro.
1: Yes.
0: I mean, she is, again, who introduced me to you today. And she, as you know, she's an award-winning press woman, PR woman.
1: Yes.
0: That is so incredible how she does it, because she loves doing it and she does the right thing. So if she's listening, which I know she will be, I want to thank her for what she's done for me and the shows that I'm doing, and also hooking up me with you, Pete. It's been an honor and a pleasure.
1: Well, she's amazing. I've known her for several years now. And she listens to the show. Make sure I say everything I'm supposed to say. She's probably going to call you after and say, how'd it go? How'd it go? Is it okay?
0: I'm sure she is going to, and I'm looking forward to it.
1: Okay. And that about does it for Live on Tape this week. So on behalf of myself and, of course, Max, my buddy over there, thank you for listening, and we will talk to you again in Live on Tape next week. Have a great day, everybody. Good afternoon.

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1: And that's my co-host, Brother Marcus, and I am Bishop Mary, and we'd love for you to join us as we talk about everything from A to Z under the sun right here on the award-winning Bishop Mary Show.
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1: We're grateful to see you, and we're looking forward to hear from you.
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11: 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J-Doc, it's one full hour, and it's a special all committed and dedicated to the postal workers. It's a special day. We're going to cover the entire event that's going on today.
26: Yeah, Joe, it's the American Postal Workers Union's Day of Action. And as you well know, we've done several of these events, and there's so much important information. What's really cool is we're going to be talking to leaders from different states, okay? And this is a national day of action, and we're ecstatic to bring everybody into the show.
11: For the benefit of our listening audience, we're going to have four guests that are going to join us today. So we're going to do four segments on the Labor Show. We'll break in between each segment, but as J-Doc said, we'll cover the country today on this very special day. Trina Nguyen is going to join us. She is the president of the APWU Delaware State and Wilmington, Delaware area local, reporting from Newcastle, Delaware. Trina, welcome into the Labor Show with J-Doc and Krause. Thanks for joining us on what is a great day and a very special day for joining the program.
27: Thank you. Thank you. And yes, this is a wonderful day, and it is a very special day. And hello, everyone. I bring you greetings from the first state, Delaware.
26: And so, Trina, it's great to have you on the show. Let's tell our audience, okay, what is, give me a general overview on what's going on today.
27: Okay, so today the American Postal Workers Union, APWU, is having our call of action to make everyone aware that the Postal Service is one of America's most trusted public institutions.
26: And having said that, continue if you will.
27: Oh, okay, no problem. Our communities depend on it. Every postal worker takes pride in serving it, and every American has a stake in protecting it.
26: And so having said that, okay, you know, we're getting a message out to the general public, okay, because there's so much going on that people don't know. Okay, you and I and Vince Tarducci have talked many times about, you know, the conditions that the postal worker union workers are working under, situations that the public has no idea. So when we talk about why we're rallying today, okay, to get public support, okay, tell our listeners what support you're looking for and really talk about what you have been going through, because people just don't know what's going on. They'll leave the post office after, you know, there's one person that, you know, serving, you know, 10 people in line, or the mail may take extra time to get there. The postal workers are working incredibly hard as they've ever worked, but you're working against the wind. So talk to the public, okay, or about why we're rallying today.
27: Yes. So the APWU union believes the public needs to hear the truth about how politics, outdated laws, and financial restrictions have damaged the Postal Service. But more importantly, how Congress can fix these issues by stepping up and protecting the public postal service. in this broadcast, you will hear some of our APW leaders from Virginia, Pennsylvania, and New Jersey speak on topics and provide informative information the public must know about to help ensure the Postal Service remains dependable, reliable, and robust in providing service to our communities. The APW will help. With the help of the public and our dedicated communities, we can change the trajectory of the state of the Postal Service. And here today, you will hear from other speakers that will give you specific topics on how we believe we could make those changes.
11: It's the Labor Show with Jaydock and Krause. It is the American Postal Workers Union Day of Action. And we're talking with Trina Wynn, who is joining us from Newcastle, Delaware. As Trina mentioned, Jaydock, we're going to also hear from Virginia. We're going to hear from Pennsylvania, and we're going to hear from New Jersey. So this day of action happening simultaneously, we'll cover it. We'll cover all four squares within the context of the labor show today. Trina, real quickly to you, I know Jaydock has a follow-up, but just a quick question from me in terms of the event in Newcastle, Delaware. I know you're joining us from on location, and we appreciate you doing that. What's the mood or the mindset? What's the comfort level, you know, of your fellow colleagues and workers as this day of action kicks off?
27: Okay, so we are, number one, excited. We're always excited to make the public aware of the truth and what is going on. We have many of my co-workers will be joining us. We have our AFL-CIO branch from Delaware that will be out here supporting us, joining us. We have some sisters and brothers from other unions that will be joining us because they believe in the fight. And I even got a few phone calls from some customers, you know, and community people that believe they're excited. One said the U.S. mail is not for sale. I said, amen, sister, right? Because they're excited to be able to tell the public what is really going on. And the public can save us. You know, this is a public service. The Postal Service is not a business. We were not created to be a business. We were created to be a service to the public. And there are many customers that absolutely appreciate that they can get their mail, you know, delivered to their mailbox, that they can utilize the post office to have at a cheaper rate to have their medicine, you know, mailed to them. They rely on us. It's very important. The customers come here to stand in the line to mail their packages because they trust and believe that we will get it to the destination. Door-to-door service is what we offer and what we provide. The Christmas cards, the Mother's Day cards, the Christmas gifts, the parcels, all of that, you know, is very important to our public because it's a good service at a reliable rate that we provide to our customers. So we're very excited. We're so excited to have our retirees join us, you know, employees who have retired but still believe in the post office. They'll be out here joining us today. So we're just super excited to get the word out and you know, hear the horns honk in support of the Postal Service.
26: And Trina, the thing is, the Postal Service is a nonprofit entity, okay? There
27: Absolutely.
26: Is no way that a for-profit entity should be able to compete with it unless there were you know, powers from above sabotaging this thing. And this has been going on for
27: Absolutely.
26: Years. What can
27: years.
26: The, exactly. Joe Krause and I have been broadcasting this for a long period of time, and we shake our head mm-hmm. every, you know, before and after every meeting we have. But having said that, what can the general public do, okay, to help the cause to, you know, so their voices are heard, okay? Because the general public needs to get involved. I'll tell you why. Because once a for-profit entity that that cares about their shareholders more than they do the public gets involved, will never be able to control the prices. So what can they do to help this situation?
27: So what the public can do to help this situation is to contact your Congress representatives. Make sure that you're telling them to support the Postal Service, support the acts that are out there that are giving us funds, increasing the debt fund so that the Postal Service can remain, so that we can remain low cost for our customers.
26: So, Trina, we know you guys are busy. We want to wish you guys the best out there on, you know, at the day of action. And of course, we thank you for calling in. That is Trina Nguyen, President, APWU, Delaware State and Wilmington Area Local. We really appreciate it. Trina, have a great day.
27: Thank you so much. And we appreciate y'all's support. We appreciate you broadcasting us today. We're super excited. And if there's anybody that's in Delaware that wants to join us, please feel free. And stay tuned because we will have more day of actions, because it is imperative that we have our communities and our public come and support us. Thank you both, and y'all have a wonderful day.
11: 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We're going to pause for a short commercial break. 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
11: And back here on the Labor Show with Jadok and Krause, as we broadcast to you and dedicate the entire hour today, Jadok, to the American Postal Workers Union. It's a big day for them. We're covering it soup to nuts. We were just in conversation with Trina Lynn in New Castle, Delaware. We're going to move up into Virginia, and we're also going to talk to representatives from Pennsylvania and New Jersey as well.
26: Yeah, Joe, it's a National Day of Action. And one thing you got to say about the APWU,

0: at the day of action. And so certainly, if you would, why don't we talk about the postal leadership, okay, or the lack thereof, and the negative impacts that the workforce has had to go through, and then as a result, it trickles down to the public.
1: Yeah, so we definitely need a postal leadership that are actual stakeholders in not just the surviving, but the thriving of the postal service. We have leaders that don't really have a vested interest in us surviving and doing the service that we are in the Constitution to do, which is to go to every door, and we go almost every day now instead of just 6 days. So we want to make sure that we have leadership that is invested in doing that.
0: And at this point, you know, we actually think at times, you know, especially with some of the procedures, okay, that they're not only, they not only have a, skin in the game. In many cases, it almost looks like they're actually doing the opposite. We've talked about privatization many times. And so it's almost like having the wolf watch the sheep. Okay. In other words, these individuals are, they don't have the best interest of the workforce and the general public at hand. And there's clearly an ulterior motive. What are your thoughts?
1: Yeah, for sure. I mean, we have seen the prices come up, and like everything, you know, the prices are going up at everything. Gas, we need that to move the mail. So yeah, we expect to see some rise in prices, but we've seen our service come down, like slow down. So whereas we used to be able to move our local piece of mail from one city to the next here in Virginia in one day, now it can take 3 or 4 days. So definitely people that have come on board in leadership have other interests, like moving the mail on the ground more than in the air. And that might be beneficial to them, but not beneficial to the public.
0: So when you say that, to kind of describe this, because you'd almost have to be in the, like a twilight zone. What are the procedures at this point? So in other words, I might go to the post office, put a piece of mail in the slot. Okay, it would be common sense. Say I live in South Philadelphia and I want to send a piece of mail to Center City, Philadelphia. It not only may not go get delivered directly to Center City, but in many cases, for some odd reason, okay, and at no fault of the workforce or the obviously the union representatives, that mail may get rerouted to 100 miles out of the way before it ever gets to Center City. Talk about that insane procedure, and I'm fairly sure that the workforce and the union did not only condone it, but have anything to do with that, and it therefore reflects on the workers because, like you said, it slows the mail down. Talk about what is that situation going on there?
1: Yeah, well, of course, thinking that it might make more sense to put the mail on the ground opposed to in the air, of course, it's going to slow it down. So I'm not as familiar with Philly. I'm born and raised in New York, but I'm here in Virginia now. And so my example would be that Richmond, which is our capital, is about an hour and a half from Virginia Beach. And it is where we have our new RPDC. And the mail gets routed through there. So it leaves Virginia Beach. Like you said, somebody drops it in a slot, it goes all the way to Richmond, even if, let's just say, it's going to a neighboring city to me, which would be maybe Chesapeake or Norfolk, it goes all the way to Richmond. It doesn't get postmarked now until it gets to Richmond, and then it will turn around and come back if it's going somewhere local close to Virginia Beach. So that is because you want to put mail on the ground so that other people can get their hands in moving the mail, opposed to letting certain things go in the air. I mean, think about it. We had express mail, and the express mail could leave Virginia and get to New York the next day by noon. It could be getting delivered. Suddenly, We're not doing that anymore. We're not even guaranteeing 2 days sometimes. Some days you're looking at 3 days and still being charged the same amount, or of course now the prices have went up. It really hurts my heart to stand there as a

0: no clerk, and tell somebody they've got to pay in the $30 range for express mail service that used to be able to get there the next day. So as technology advances, you would think that we can do even better. But instead, because the powers that be have made decisions to slow things down and put them on the ground, we can't do that same service that we used to do that people really relied on. Like, suddenly you need something to be there the next day. You can come to the post office and you get there by 5. It could be getting to wherever is going the next day by noon. And that's because we would put things in the air. Now we're predominantly keeping things on the ground, and that slows things down. And as a window clerk, you know, I'm the one that's looking at the customer that's kind of like upset because they can't get it there the next day like they thought they could when they walked in the door.
1: Dr. Janice Nemhard is joining us here on the Labor Show with J. Doc and Krause as we support and deliver this live broadcast for the Postal Workers Union Day of Action. Janice, I guess the other underlying part of that story, and you used the example of you being at the window, is you're going to bear the brunt of the frustration that comes from the customer or customers, and you're just executing the process that is in place.
0: Yes. And we're frustrated too, because I want it to be able to get there by noon the next day, because I know we can do it because we've done it before. So it's a little frustrating for me as well. It's frustrating for me when I tell people the price of something that I knew used to be a lot less. I mean, we do expect, like I said, to see some rise in prices as everything in America has gone up in price. But we see that things are costing the customer more and going slower. And yet and still, people show up every day to mail their items. And we're thankful for that, that people still use our service. We're still a viable service. We're still the best way to get something from one side of the country to the other for that person on 123 Main Street that doesn't want to spend an arm and a leg. But we know that we can do even better than what we're currently offering the customer. And it's because of decisions made by the powers that be that don't really have a vested interest in giving the public that service, because they kind of think maybe that it's not as necessary or not as important. And they make decisions that don't benefit the customer.
2: And real quick, we only have a minute to go, but what about the hiring freezes?
0: Yeah, we're, you know, being told, okay, we don't have money, we're not hiring. It's harder to maintain people with some of the things that are going on inside the office. And so we need to keep hiring so that we have enough people. So when you walk in the door, you don't see a line with just one clerk on the window. We want to see 3 or 4 people up there that can help us so that we can move the line and the customers can get that customer-centric service that the post office says it's offering.
1: Dr. Janice Nemhard joining us here on this Postal Day of Action. Dr. Nemhard, thank you so much for checking in. Great stuff for the listening audience. And I hope it's a very, very successful day for the APWU. And we appreciate you checking in from down in Virginia.
0: Thank you. Thanks for having me.
1: All right. That's good stuff, J. Doc. It's the Labor Show with J. Doc and Krause. We're going to pause. We'll take a short commercial break. We've been in Newcastle, Delaware. We've been in Virginia. We're going to go from Virginia, and we're going to go to Pennsylvania. This is the Labor Show with J. Doc and Krause. We're back in a moment.
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1: 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It's a special one-hour broadcast, J-Doc, our opening first half hour of the program. Special thanks to Trina Wynn, the president of the APWU from Delaware State and Wilmington, Delaware. She checked in from Newcastle. And Dr. Janice Newhard checked in from Virginia. We're covering the entire event today, this national day for the APWU.
2: Absolutely. It's a national day of action, and we want to get the word out what's going on. And I'll tell you, they are a great a voice box for the American people. And so I'm ecstatic to bring into the program Andy Kubat, who's no stranger to the broadcast, former president, Lehigh area local, also legislative director, Pennsylvania Postal Workers Union. He's reporting from Bethlehem, PA. Andy, how are you, sir?
15: I'm doing good. How are you guys doing? Thanks for having us on.
2: It's always a pleasure, of course. And so having said that, we got a lot to talk about. Let's talk about vote by mail, okay, which is not only it's not only a benefit, okay, as an American to have that opportunity, but when vote by mail gets impacted, so do our rights as Americans. Talk about what's going on there.
15: Well, we've got the presidential executive order that was put out earlier this year on vote by mail, and I mean, let's say it for what it is. The executive order came out because Congress is reluctant to pass the SAVE Act, which is good. The way the SAVE Act is written, it is not beneficial to the American public. But when the SAVE Act wouldn't get passed, the president issued an executive order, and one of the provisions of that executive order says that states must hand over their voter rolls to the federal government, who will pass the information on to the Postal Service, and any state that does not turn over their rolls, the Postal Service has been directed not to deliver ballots to citizens in those states. And during a recent congressional hearing, the Postmaster General has clearly stated that he will follow that executive order and he will not deliver ballots to states that don't turn over their rolls. Now, our concern, obviously, is the Postal Service delivers mail. That's our job. We don't want to get dragged into partisan politics, and it should not be the decision of the Postal Service to decide who gets mail delivered and who doesn't.
2: Absolutely. And you're in a situation where the American people, many depend on us. Now, just for the listeners, when you say rolls, what do you mean?
15: Voter registration rolls. You know, there's a big push right now for saying there's voter fraud, there's illegal immigrants voting. And, you know, a recent study done by the Heritage Foundation, very, very conservative organization, they studied 40 years of voting, over a million ballots cast during that time. And they found 77 instances of non-citizens voting and 10 instances of undocumented migrants voting out of a million ballots. That's 0.0000067%. But based on the story that's coming out about voter fraud and illegal immigrants voting and all of that stuff is what's driving this. And the narrative is, it's just simply not true.
2: Yeah, and having said that, okay, the states that use vote by mail, how will they actually be impacted?
15: Well, if those states do not turn over their voter rolls to the federal government, And the federal government is saying, we will help you purge those roles. We'll help clean those roles up. They're directing the Postal Service not to deliver ballots to citizens in those states. And the Postmaster General has said he will follow that directive. Now, we've got tens of thousands, if not hundreds of thousands, of municipalities throughout the country who are running each of their own elections. And there just quite simply is not enough time to put all this stuff in place, not to mention the onerous voter registration requirements that they've put in place, that would be put in place by the SAVE Act.
2: So having said that, when you talk about the people that vote by mail, okay, you know, you're talking about the elderly, you know, individuals who may be sick. There may be, you know, traveling, but there's a lot of people who vote by mail. Are there any estimates, and this is kind of an off-the-cuff numbers, on how many people depend on voting by mail? You mentioned an amazing statistic, okay? The issues with those, in a sense, propaganda messages is minuscule. How many people actually depend on vote by mail to exercise their right to vote?
15: I don't have the number, but it's well in the tens of millions of people. When we're reducing polling locations where the lines are longer and longer, and Election Day is not a national holiday, so people have to go to work.
2: Right.
15: And then they're trying to squeeze that voting into their work schedule. Vote by mail is a convenient option for lots of folks. I mean, even the President of the United States votes by mail. We've got lots of service people overseas. We've got officials working in other countries. Well, they all rely on vote by mail, not to mention the infirmed and the disabled and the seniors.
2: Well, let me throw a hypothetical out there, okay? Because let's we've talked about this in the past. Obviously, the American people want the ability to vote by mail. Those individuals who are challenged, and there's a lot of great reasons, okay? But let's be hypothetical, and I say this because we've talked about the privatization efforts. You know, a lot of these ridiculous mandates that are, hiring freezes and situations where mail has to be rerouted, and it gets there late, and it just discredits the workforce and the United States Postal Service, which, by the way, as we've talked about, is a nonprofit service owned by the American people in our Constitution. But let's just say these individuals above got their way and privatized the postal service. Now you'd have for-profit corporations, okay? I bet they would stop the noise about voting by mail then, because then they would, in essence, be able to control the election and the votes. And by the way, those for-profit entities now may, be in a situation where they may be endorsing a specific candidate, okay? All kinds of craziness when you talk about voting by mail. Talk a little bit about that, Andy, because this is how serious this situation is.
15: Yeah, that's a great point. I mean, if they were to privatize the Postal Service, turn over the delivery to private corporations, these are corporations that have partisan interests, that are making large donations to candidates to curry favor, to get favorable legislation, to get their agenda pushed. So really, it's disenfranchising people. The Postal Service, and we've done vote by mail in Pennsylvania for several cycles now, the Postal Service nationwide, we put together a election task force. There are people in every facility that will ensure that those ballots are getting handled, they're getting prioritized. We hear stories or claims, I should say, about ballots being destroyed or thrown away. That's just lunacy, because there's no incentive to do that, because I don't know who those ballots are for. I might be losing ballots for my candidate rather than the other. So I dispute those claims out of hand. But the Postal Service has an obligation, and not only that, we also have the federal statutes behind us, which private companies would not have. The fact that tampering with the mail is a federal crime, that in and of itself should give people pause before they try to undertake some of those adventures.
2: And so, Andy, as we close the segment, tell our listeners how how they can help. How can the public have their voices be heard to ensure the sanctity, obviously, of not only our postal workers, but also our vote and our rights?
15: Well, I think the best thing would be to contact our senators and our House representatives. Senator Fetterman, Senator McKenzie, I'm sorry,
2: McCormick.
15: Or McCormick.
2: McCormick.
15: And if people go to apwu.org, there's instructions there where you can click a link and send a message to our elected people to say, you know, hands off the post office. The post office should not be used as a political tool by people in power. Let's put the power back in the hands of the people where it belongs. And that's the best way, is to get Congress on board with this and let them know that they've got to help us. We're doing what we can, but with their support, we can take this all the way to the end.
1: Andy Kubat, who's the prior president of Lehigh Area Local. He's a legislative director of the Pennsylvania Postal Workers Union, checking in with us from Bethlehem. And Andy, as we say thank you to you for being part of the Labor Show today, I'm sure you'll agree with this statement. Postal workers don't know whether you're on the right or on the left. They are just executing what is the America, what is a right to all of us, and that is to have access and utilization of the post office.
15: Yeah, and I want to say thank you for helping us get the word out. It's definitely a valuable service. Appreciate it.
1: All right, that's good stuff. That's Andy Kubat, JDAC, checking in with us. Our final break of this one-hour special, we're going to pause. When we come back on the other side of the break, we're going to go to New Jersey. We're actually going to get into Freehold, New Jersey. Kim Miller is going to join us. We'll pause for a short break. This is The Labor Show with JDAC and Krause. We're back in a moment.
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1: All And back here on the Labor Show with J-Doc and Krause, special thanks to Andy Kubat, J-Doc, who was our special guest in segment number three. He was joining us from Bethlehem up in Pennsylvania. So far we've been in Newcastle, Delaware, we've been in Virginia, we've been in Pennsylvania, and now we're going to New Jersey.
2: Yeah, Joe, we're going to Freehold, New Jersey, the home of the boss, and I'll say this, I'm sure Bruce Springsteen would not tolerate and does not condone, I can't speak for him, but all the injustices that are going on, you know, if he was on the show, he would feel the same way. I'm ecstatic to bring in to the program Kim Miller, who's national business agent, APWU, reporting it, like I said, from Freehold, New Jersey. Kim, how are you?
18: I'm very good. Thanks, guys, for doing this. We really appreciate it.
2: No, we're happy to do it. I mean, our rights are infringed upon as well, and so is our services, and that's why we're here. And so having said that, tell us what your day looks like. What does a day of action look like from your standpoint?
18: Well, we actually have a very nice group of people. We're at the Freehold, New Jersey post office, surrounded with several APWU members and officers from across New Jersey here, trying to educate the public on what we're trying to do to save the post office and the postal service in itself, and to stop the cuts. And stop just them destroying what has been in existence for over 251 years.
2: So it's a part of our Constitution, and our, the American people, it's our post office, right? And so when we look at the hypotheticals, you can just see that there have been easy, you don't need to be a rocket scientist to figure out that there's been privatization efforts since Krause and I have been doing the labor show for the last 14 years. And so here we are. And we just talked to Andy Kubat about the vote by mail and how if this thing went privatizing, you probably wouldn't hear the problem, the rhetoric against vote by mail, because you'd now have private entities that have a vested interest in the election. But that's neither here nor there. Let's never get it to that point. When you talk about, Kim, when you talk about the United States Postal Service Board of Governors, okay, what is their long-term objective?
18: Truly, it's to privatize the post office. So the members of the Board of Governors are nominated by the president and confirmed by the United States Senate. So earlier this summer, the four of President Trump's nominees to the Board of Governors received nomination hearings by the Senate. And next they'll be voted on in committee. And if successful, will be considered by the full Senate for confirmation. So truly, we really need the public to start reaching out to their senators, because these are not friendly. These are not for the post office. None of them have worked for the post office. None of them know the insides and what it means to the public to get a piece of mail, to get a package, and how important that is. So we really need the public to reach out and contact your senator.
2: No question. And let's talk about, the postal rate increases. I mean, everything's set up in my estimation okay to... give a black eye to the post office and our workforce. Talk about the postal rate increases.
18: Well, we did have an increase, but we're still the second cheapest in the world for mailing a first class piece of mail. Everything is going up. We've all felt it. From food to gas to just everything is going up. And the post office we delivered. So the price of gas went up. We had to pass that on. But there's other things that we could do to restructure. There's a senator put forth a bill that, no more bonuses. Why are we getting bonuses to these higher up postal leadership when we're failing? You shouldn't have bonuses. Bonuses are for something when you do good, when you achieve a goal. And all they did was push back the goalposts. And now they want to celebrate and get a trophy for it, when truly we're not doing our job because of all these cutbacks. Now, if you take a look, and if we increase the USPS borrowing authority so we can modernize it, So we're allowed to borrow so much money, but that borrowing has not been increased for, I think it's over 100 years. So we want to be successful, but you don't want us to give us the tools to be successful. Yeah. So that's what this is all about. You know, we have to come up with innovative ways that we can be successful, that we can borrow money to make money. If you don't, and everybody knows the American way, it takes money to make money. So you have to invest.
2: Well, yeah, obviously. And the more we, I just find it absolutely given these individuals raises, okay, when the hardworking individuals of the post office are working three jobs, one individual was working, doing the work of three individuals because of layoffs, and you go to a post office, there's only one individual there doing the work of three individuals. Where else on the planet could something like that happen? What does that do for the morale of the workforce?
18: It's really low right now. And, you know, if we go to work every day, we want to do our job. We're working short staff. I see and I have reports of people working through their breaks, working through their lunches. Then when they do, then they get in trouble. You're trying to service America and you're just not getting the help that you need. Short staff, do the job of two and three people. We need our window staff. We need them to stop closing. If you say that the hours are open, we need to do everything to ensure that the front lines are staffed so we can bring in that revenue. It's disgusting to see a sign that says, we don't have stamps. What do you mean we don't have stamps?
2: Yeah, it's crazy.
18: You don't have money orders. We need the tools to do our job.
2: Yeah,
18: short staff and window closing. This shouldn't be happening.
2: Yeah, and the people, they just don't know. Is the post office running out of money?
18: We're not running out of money. If we're running out of money, why are we giving bonuses?
2: Exactly.
18: We need good leadership who's going to know what's happening inside the post office that's familiar. We need to promote from within. People who truly care about the public and the post office money. Other companies like FedEx and US and UPS, they depend on us. We deliver where they don't want to deliver because it's not cost effective. Amazon, they dump on us. We deliver to every mailbox. You put a mailbox in front of your house, we're delivering to it. And we need to make sure that we continue to deliver it to it because that is what the post office in the United States was always about.
2: So, Kim, before you go, what can the general public do to help?
18: Well, you need to call your senators. You need to call Congress. You need to use the post office. You need to call your postmasters. You need to say, you know, why don't you have this? If you don't have stamps, call the receipt, the number, call them up and complain. You know, we need to ensure that the doors of the post office are open every day, and we need to make sure that we're getting picked up mail to ensure that the public is getting the post office. You guys put a stamp on it, and we're going to get it from one place to the next. So ultimately, post office is like apple pie, the American way. Put a stamp on it.
1: It's a great way to end up with Kim Miller, who's as J-Doc mentioned, joining us from Freehold, New Jersey. And there's perception and reality, J-Doc. And Kim, thank you very much for being a part of our special one-hour broadcast today. I'll leave you with just this thought, and I was going to share it with J-Doc as well. And I think you did a good job referencing that to our listening audience. The post office, unlike anything, any other entity in the world, serves every single resident. There's nothing else in the world that does that. And they do it in a way that is hands-on, hand-delivered. That in itself is a right that we have. That is not a profit entity that we choose to support.
2: And when they fight for the post office, they're fighting for the general public.
1: Yes, I agree with that.
2: And Americans. So, Kim, we want to thank you so much for joining the broadcast.
18: Thanks, guys. Really appreciate it.
2: It's our pleasure.
1: All right, that's a good stuff from Kim Miller, J-Doc. Just a minute, about 90 seconds left in the show, J-Doc. Just enough for you to put a recap on our special broadcast today. Again, a full one-hour special today. We successfully navigated ourselves from Newcastle, Delaware, into Virginia, up into Bethlehem, and then finishing up with Kim Miller in Freehold, New Jersey.
2: Yeah, I mean, Joe, you know, I really appreciate what the APWU's doing. And I love the thought that, you know, as long as these higher ups continue to sabotage the post office, okay, we're going to be here for them one day longer than they're going to continue to try to do this. And one thing I'll also say is the passion of the American Postal Workers Union leadership, okay, absolutely not to allow this to happen, okay, is so important. So I want to thank Trina Wynn, of course, Dr. Janice Nemhard, of course, Andy Kubat, and Kim Miller for being our guests. Of course, Vince Tarducci.
1: There you go.
2: For putting this together, and James DeRitter, who's always somebody who's passionate about everything that we're doing. You know, I think it's a great job with them. Good luck to all the workers out there. On the line on this day of action, we're proud to be a part of it.
1: And that's going to do it for this edition of The Labor Show with J-Doc and Krause. We thank everyone for tuning in. And as J-Doc covered the thanks for all of our guests today, don't sit back and expect what has been normalcy for 251 years to continue. Own the moment, people. That's what we're supposed to do.
2: And Joe, we own the post office. So owning the moment, and when you call your politicians, your senator's office, tell them you know what's going on and you're not happy about it.
1: All right. That's going to do it for The Labor Show with J-Doc and Krause. On behalf of all of our listeners, I'm Joe Krause. See you next time, everyone.
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14: Dan Hutt present Harms, because there is a retired U.S. Air Force captain in the room. 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
17: Hi, this is Ashley McMillan. I'm here with my Nana, Janine McMillan. I am an avid tofu hater. I'll be joining my Nana and Father Jim Drucker on Rock and Roll Reveille today.
18: Hi, good afternoon. My name is Sergeant Alex Willauer, United States Marine Corps Intel Analyst. I'm here today on Father Jim Drucker's Rock and Roll Reveille, here in support of my good friend, Sergeant Terry Strauss.
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0: And I didn't see the tripwires they had set out there, but I hit a tripwire and set off, I don't know what kind of explosive device.
1: Big blast, a big bright light, and that was it.
2: Were you unconscious?
1: No.
2: So you're still...
1: I'm still awake.
3: That had come, he was Army, Vietnam. And he was ordered. The Lieutenant Colonel told this sergeant, this Catholic boy, sergeant, to throw the con.
2: Out of the helicopter?
3: Yeah, they throw him off the helicopter.

0: Ladies and gentlemen, this is Father Jimmy Drucker from the streets of Philadelphia, where I walked the streets of Kensington, K&A. Actually, I ran the streets of Kensington, K&A. It's great to be back on the air after a slight interlude. We have a great show lined up today, and I got to tell you, I got mail today from Frankie C. from my sister station where I do weekends, 6 to 8 a.m. on Outside FM from Frankie C. I think there's some skook decals for my car. So Frankie C., if you're listening, we love you, thank you, and we did a nice show with Frankie C. And today we're going to honor a gentleman that's become a very close friend of mine in the past few years. I met him at Panera Bread in Hazleton, my mother's hometown. And we've become dear friends since. We have dinners together. He's a very kind gentleman. And he's a Jewish fella that grew up in the section of Roxborough, which I said to him one time, I said, you grew up rich. He said, no, Father, I was not rich. But anyway, it was rich to K&A. I can tell you that, Jerry Strauss. So anyway, Jerry was in Da Nang in Vietnam. He was a, let's see here if I get my notes so I'm correct on here. Ba-boom, ba-da-boom. He was a radio communications analyst with the U.S. Air Force Security Forces of Vietnam. So I'd like to introduce right now Jerry Strauss, as we're honoring him today. And Jerry, can you please, first of all, share your family, mom and dad. You had a shop there, I think, mom and dad. And you're growing up in the city of Roxborough, the section of Roxborough, Philadelphia. And Frank Agliano is with us today, your best childhood friend, Catholic friend, by the way. And also Alex, I keep calling you Will. I just realized it, Marie. Sorry about that. So anyway, share a little bit with our audience where you're from, your background, and sure. we'll go from there.
1: Well, first of all, I want to say one thing. I have more than one Catholic friend. So let's get that straight first. Okay. For all people listening
0: I have more than one Jewish friend.
1: That's right. You know. But anyway, I did grow up in the Wissahickon section of Roxborough. My father, Harry, my mother, Sylvia, my sister, Sharon, my father and my uncle had a corner grocery store right there on Manioc and Sumac Street in Roxburgh, just up from the train station. And we lived, there was apartments on top of the store, and we lived on the second floor. Okay. My uncle, he lived on the first floor. He was older.
0: Now, let's have some names. Yeah. What's your mom's name, your dad's name?
1: I just said that.
0: Okay, give them again.
1: Harry, my father.
0: Come on.
1: Sylvia, my mother. Some things I forget. That's one I didn't forget. My sister, Sharon, okay.
0: And your son, David, is with us today.
1: My son, David, he's in the control room.
0: Sam Snaris, yes.
1: Yeah, so I'm glad he's here as support. And anyway, my father had a grocery store there. And the most important thing about me growing up there is the guy here to my left, Frank Agliano, who I knew from birth. I'm 78 years old.
0: Wow.
1: 78 years, and we're still the best of friends.
0: That's wonderful.
1: Right? So that's a real positive. So, but I grew up, I was big into sports, as Frankie was here too. My father was big in sports. His father was well known in the area in sports.
0: Okay.
1: But we were one of the only Jewish families in the neighborhood. So basically, a Catholic Protestant neighborhood. The only other Jewish people was my cousin Janet.
0: We're going to stray off a little bit. What did you go to a synagogue there in Roxborough?
1: It actually was in Manioc at the time. It was the Ivy Ridge Jewish Community Center.
0: So we're going to. So
1: there was only a small amount of families there.
0: We'll recognize that synagogue. And what Catholic church did you go to, Frank?
2: I went to St. John the Baptist Catholic Church in Manioc.
0: Wonderful, Jerry. Continue.
1: Yeah, sure. So. When you're Jewish growing up in this neighborhood, there's a lot of stereotypes, and they don't really think Jewish guys can do
0: microphone, sir.
1: Anything Jewish guys can do, unless it be a doctor or a lawyer. You know, you don't play sports, you don't do things like that. Well, I had to do that and do it well to make other friends other than Frankie that would respect my friendship. So I spent a lot of time with my father, actually his father too, to learn baseball, football, and became a pretty good athlete over the years, okay?
0: So sports was an interlude into creating an ambiance, communications, and creating friendships.
1: Big time. You know, we did all those things you just mentioned. That was huge in my life because all through my early years, because I was Jewish, I got into a few fights, as Frank told me at dinner the other night, but never with him. Okay, which is great.
0: That's wonderful.
1: You know,
0: absolutely wonderful.
1: So, but as I got older and became better and better at sports, they looked at me a little different. I got bigger and bigger and bigger, and I won the fights.
0: Now, we're going to play some music that you pick, Ray. Remind our audience that every song, usually every song, is picked by the guest himself. And these are three great songs by Gary U.S. Bonds, The Happenings, and The Beach Boys. It's going to be a montage of medley hits that Jerry Strauss has picked on Rock and Roll Reveille.

0: Sherry, what a blessing to have you with us once again at Rock and Roll Reveille. I understand your young dream was to be a professional baseball player. Did that dream come true? And I understand you were good enough to play baseball while you were in the U.S. Air Force. Tell us about that.
1: Next question, please. But let me start out to say, excellent music choices, Father. Okay.
2: Well, of the three groups, who'd you like? Are U.S. Bond, Beach Boys,
1: Beach Boys, Beach Boys are always the best.
2: Unequivocally.
1: Yeah. Great. Because we went to California during that time. You know, okay. That's good. You know.
2: Good, great.
1: Yeah. But anyway, to get back to you, Janine, you know, yeah, baseball was my thing. I got pretty good, and I felt like, you know, I always wanted to be dream as a catcher for the Phillies, okay? So I did everything I can. I learned a lot from his father, Babe, growing up playing baseball, and I really worked hard to get better. So I got to a point where I was playing after high school in the Pendel semi-pro league. And I got a chance to go down to West Palm Beach, Florida with the Atlanta Braves for kind of like a little bit of a tryout, okay? And I was there about a week or two. It was a lot of fun, but you soon realize you thought you were good until you see some of the other people around there, okay? And see how much better they are because they're at that level, you know, above... Yeah. You know, above where I thought I was pretty good. So after about a week or two, one of the Atlanta, Braves people came over to me, said, Jerry, said, you know, I like the way you hit. You know, I like the way you field, but you can't throw Maury Wills out at second base. Now, for us old-timers, you know who Maury Wills is. Okay, so dreams, knife in the chest, go home. That's what it was, okay?
2: So now you were still a good baseball player, well, and you were in the Air Force. So what happened? Did some general actually brought you along to the play because he thought
1: after I got over the shock of not going to ever be a ball player, major league ball player, I still played in the Pendel League for many, many years to follow, and you know, and that was a lot of fun for me. When I got in the Air Force, I think I told this story before, so I don't want to waste too much time.
2: This is your show today. Forget about before.
1: Okay. Yeah. Nobody believes me, but this is actual reality. I'm in basic training 2 days. You know, we're on the second floor. The DI is having his meeting after all the activities during the day.
2: And this is at Lackland Air Force Base in San Antonio, Texas.
1: And he says, anybody in here a professional ball player? And nobody raised their hand because you're told never raise your hand to volunteer in the service, right?
2: Never, never.
1: So, but then he said, you know, anybody semi-pro ball players here? Well, that was me, you know. So do I or don't I? So sheepishly, I did put my hand up, and he says, are you any good? I said, well, you know, I can hold my own. I want to see you after this meeting. So I said, oh, my God, what do I do now? So meeting's over. He goes into the office. He says, really, how good are you? I said, I can. He said, we're on an NCO team. Our team hasn't won any games all year. We have 3 games left. Can you help me? I said, I'm in basic training. He said, don't worry about it. I'll get you out at night. I'll get you a uniform. You know, first game, I think I hit like

0: Jack Webb from Dragnet fame.
1: Yeah.
0: But listen, we're here on the radio. I want to tell you veterans, each of you, that we love you very much. And should you have any problems, remember that you can always go to the VA, the Veterans Administration. There's a wonderful Veterans Administration here in Philadelphia that I go to on Wissahickon Avenue. And next week, starting next week, I'll start putting the numbers out and information and emails and internet addresses and so forth. But keep in mind, please know that you are loved. We love you. That's what this show is on the air for, Major Market Radio in Philadelphia, Pennsylvania. It's great to be here. I'd like to bring on real quickly, if you can hand the mic over to Rob Carson. Rob, can you swing over here? I'm privileged to know a young man that was in the military, an Armed Forces Vietnam Network, many years ago, and he came back and worked part-time at KHJ, the Drake Chenault Station in Los Angeles. And through my merits and love for him, he does a show on WMUH in Bethlehem. He's going to be starting on the airwaves here in Philadelphia on WWDB, and it'll actually be taking over my first hour show, 4 to 5, but he's going to be on 2 hours, so we're going to welcome him to the airwaves with a rock show that's going to be phenomenal. I'm going to try to join him for the first show. Rob, say hello to the audience and tell the audience about your show, please.
2: Well, the show will be called The Philly Sound, which we mean about the Philly Sound, North Philadelphia, South Philadelphia, the intertwined with some of the geeter and the heater stuff, and my co-host will be Mr. Val Shively, so we're looking forward to that. Okay. But hey, Father, you forgot my most important job. I am the president of the Father Jim Drucker fan club, so you know.
0: I didn't know there was one.
2: You didn't know one existed, huh?
0: And he's standing there in the studio with a WA on the Mighty 590, WAM, as we rock on WAM, the Mighty 590 shirt. And I may be the recipient of one of these shirts that I never got when I worked there.
2: Can we talk about that just a bit?
0: Yes, we can.
2: The Mighty 590 was the goal of, at this time, when I first heard the melodious tones of one Jim Drucker, it was 2 o'clock in the morning on the Mighty 590 WAOM. And I always vouched, when I grew up, I wanted to be just like Jim Drucker.
0: Whoa.
2: Well, holy smokes, here I am.
0: My God.
2: But I haven't grown up yet.
0: Wow. I'm honored. And we love you, and we wish you the best, as we say in the broadcasting industry, break a leg.
2: But the Mighty 590, if I may, just for more than a second, had 75% market share.
0: Absolutely. Right? 75 radios were tuned to the number one station in America, WARM, the Mighty 590. And a quick note, Stephen Allen Scott that I worked with was the electronic mouth of Warmland, and I was going to do my all-night show one night, and he's on the air. Ladies and gentlemen, Stephen Allen Scott, as we rock on a warm radio, the Mighty 590 for you, I'll get it for $589. Anyway, I love you. More music that Frank Gagliano picked this one, a hit record back in our day by Buddy Holly and the Comets. Buddy Holly and the Beatles, or whatever.
2: Records.

0: Well, in the background, it's not Buddy Holly and the Beatles. It's Buddy Holly and the Crickets. I'm ashamed on the air. And it's great to be on there. Let's bring it up. Let's fade it up. Hang on. And now I'd like to bring on stage from Roxborough section of Philadelphia, a Catholic boy that grew up with this Jewish boy named Jerry Strauss. They befriended each other. They played baseball together. And they loved each other. And they love each other today. And he was U.S. Army. So welcome to the radio waves of Rock and Roll Reveille, Francis.
1: Thank you, Father. I'd like to go back to when we first started out. Jerry was around 6 or 7 years old when he would... was allowed to come outside and play with our older boys. And he was good enough to play with the older kids. In fact, he was better than most of the older kids. And we just had a wonderful childhood together. And as we grew up, we branched out somewhat. And after he graduated from high school, we traveled to California together 1 year.
0: And let's say the high school, right?
1: And Roxborough High School. Okay. And then the following year, we went to Hawaii together.
0: Wow. What took you there?
1: Well, I guess we were looking for girls, Father. But one of the things we did, we went to the Pearl Harbor Memorial.
0: Wow.
1: And we saw that.
0: And how old were you then, Francis?
1: I was about 20 and Jerry was about 18.
0: Wow. I would have never had that opportunity. I'm from Kensington. Yeah. See what I mean? Well, Roxborough, I told you.
1: Well, let me tell you something, Father. We flew standby in those days.
0: Okay.
1: We didn't have to pay the full fare. If you know, the plane wasn't full with people, whoever was on standby could get in for half price.
0: I've been there many times, including in the military. You stand by in military when you fly sometimes.
1: Yeah, and that's how we flew for 2 years in a row. You were allowed to fly up to you were 22 years of age. And, you know, I got it.
0: So what happened in Hawaii? Come on, share with us. Can you tell us the whole story about the real Jerry Strauss?
1: Yeah, we surfed in Hawaii.
0: Okay, that's good.
1: We did a lot of sightseeing. I remember we went to Diamond Head, and we went to the beach, the military beach, where the fellows were R&R from Vietnam.
0: Beach. Oh, you mean the hotel for the Army?
1: Yeah.
0: Yeah, they have a hotel there. If you're military retired or disabled,
1: you
0: can get a room there at a cheaper price.
1: Yeah.
0: And it's a marvelous place.
1: Yeah, we had a wonderful time. We were in Waikiki Beach. And believe me when I tell you this, we were astonished at the size of Waikiki Beach. That is no wider than Broad Street.
0: Yeah.
1: I was shocked.
0: It reminds me of the Sistine Chapel. Not to belittle it. But when I went there, Rick and Janine and Ashley and Alex, when I went there, I knew the Archbishop. He was the Archbishop Cardinal, Vicar General of Rome. So when the Pope was gone, he became the Bishop of Rome. Mm-hmm. Peter Canisius J. Van Leerdy, and he took me and Father Edward McMahon, not the Ed McMahon, but Father Ed McMahon, a Jesuit, into the Sistine Chapel. But listen, I have a real quick story to dovetail on this. When I was in the Air Force, I was able to fly from Massachusetts, Westover, where I was senior Catholic chaplain there. I took a month off and flew to Hawaii on a C-130 with my crew, and we went to N. Peterson, to Travis, stayed overnight, got to Hawaii, and when we got there, I guess I didn't know that the person that was kidding with me said, Father, Captain, Major, you all have rooms. Father, we have no room here. I said, what do you mean you have no room? He said, I'm sorry, we have no room. He said, I said, well, what do you mean? I just came from Massachusetts. Mm-hmm. He said, we have to send you to the Hilton Hawaiian Village, Father, $90 a day per diem for the month. I said, no, thank you. Frank, continue, please.
1: Well, I'd like to go back a little bit. When we were growing up, of course, Jerry is Jewish and I was Catholic. And Jerry would come over every Christmas morning to see all the toys that Santa Claus brought me. And also prior to that, 2 weeks before Christmas, Jerry came over and we were decorating our Christmas tree. And Jerry said, can I help? And he took over and decorated the whole Christmas tree.
0: Wonderful.
1: And then
0: how wonderful.
1: And then after he did that for many years. And then when I got married to my wife, Diane, and by the way, we rented an apartment on top of Jerry's store when we first got married.
0: How wonderful.
1: And I had to pay the high monthly rent of $55 a month. Oh, it was unbelievable.
2: Friends and family discount.
0: This is what's called true friendship.
1: Yeah.
0: We are rocking and rolling on Rock and Roll Reveille as we play more music and another song that Jerry Sargent and Jerry Strauss picked by the wonderful Caprice.

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Not only that, but he gives back. He gives back to the most important people I have ever met in my career, and that's our veterans. And that's one of the reasons why I love listening to the Father's Show right here, right? WWDB.

0: We can talk about the music.
1: I used to sing that, but in a different
0: key. Now, listen, Rick Fox is our co-host. Wonderful man. It was Saturday Night Live cameraman. He was with a drummer with Keith, Hay 98.6. Tell a little bit about
1: your background. Yeah, well, I drummed all through the 60s, 70s, into the 80s. With rock and roll groups all over this
0: and you were with the Dick Clark Caravan of Stars?
1: Yeah, I did a tour with 1966 with Keith and Cannibal and Headhunters and Los Bravos and B.J. Thomas.
0: It's actually, not to correct you on there, it's Hannibal and the Headhunters, although Cannibal sounds much better.
1: No, it was Cannibal.
0: No, it's Hannibal and the Headhunters.
1: Well, I was with Cannibal.
0: Well, listen, I shouldn't argue on my radio show. Anyway,
1: I was with Cannibal. Okay. Cannibal, I think, had the elephants.
0: Look, I corrected myself.
1: But it was a tremendous upbringing. What a pleasure and an honor to be here today with Jerry and Frank and Alex. The veterans, just to take my breath away, the fact that you were in Vietnam and you survived. I was a product of the military draft in the respect that my number was very high. I didn't go into the service.
2: Good for you.
1: Ended up playing the drums, and that doesn't mean I don't respect everything you folks have done, and I quite the contrary. I'm in awe of anyone of your caliber. Sergeant Jerry Strauss, when you entered the United States Air Force Security Services, your job was in Vietnam. You were a part of the AFSC, the Air Force Specialty Code. I understand you were stationed for a while in Turkey, also the country in which our host, Father Jim, was stationed in during Operation Desert Shield and Desert Storm as a USAF Catholic chaplain. You had top secret clearance. Can you relate a little bit about that?
2: Sure. Yeah. when I joined the Air Force, you know, I did pretty well in testing, and they put me into the security service, and it was all very high top secret work. I was a analyst, and I was first stationed in Turkey, in Karamanmasal, Turkey, and basically late in 70, 71, spent 18 months there. And our job was to analyze the Russian communications because Turkey was on the border of Russia, and that was the major, you know, enemy, so to speak, at the time. So, you know, I did that for 18 months on the ground. And then I was sent to Da Nang in Vietnam on flying status. And I was on a EC-47 Guniberg plane, and we would fly around. I would have a Diddy Bopper, who was a Morse code analyst, and a Vietnamese linguist. They were all Air Force guys. And then we had the pilot, co-pilot, navigator on the plane, and we would fly around for 3, 5, 6, 7 hours listening for the VC on the ground to see if it was a big enough platoon or whatever they had. I would do they would give me the information. I would analyze it. If it was big enough, I would call in an F-4 strike. And within 5-10 minutes, there they come, two at a time. They take out that whole area, Just disintegrated. If the information I had showed a much, much, much larger VC contingent, I would suggest a B-52 strike. Now, I didn't have any say over that. But when they agreed with me, here comes the B-52s, okay? And they'd say, stand back 10 miles, because we were only at 10,000 feet in a two-engine prop plane.
0: Listen, Jerry, what a remarkable story. A Vietnam veteran, and I want you to know, veteran, whatever service, whatever rank, whatever years you were in, if you were in war, if you were not, we love you. I love you. If you need help, contact the Veterans Administration. I will come with numbers next week, the next show, and just know that God loves you, and we love you, veterans, and I love you. This past week, a very dear friend that's been on my show many times, Freddie Boom Boom Cannon, passed to his eternal reward. I almost believe that it was God's will in a very specific way, because he mourned the loss of his wife, Jeanette, for years, I think last 5, 6, 7 years. He kept incognito, and then finally shotgunned Tom Kelly, wonderful man, Art Bolo, another dear friend, befriended Freddie and brought him back to life in the sense of the spirit of his humanity. He started recording, singing, and I was privileged, along with Shotgun Tom Kelly on Sirius XM 60s, to have played this song that became top five in the United Kingdom, Freddie Boom Boom Cannon.

0: whatever faith we are in the audience, I want you to know that God loves us so much. And, of course, I'm a Catholic chaplain, so I rarely talk about God per se. But I want you to know that Freddie was a wonderful and dear man who loved his craft, great songwriter, great singer. And this is just last year. This became a hit record in England. So Mary Lou, his sister, we love you. Shotgun Tom Kelly, thank you for bringing him to life. You're a blessed, holy Catholic man, Tommy. And Art Bolo for bringing us together. I thank you as well, and I love you very much. And I'd like to bring on right now, if you can feed the music now, Sam. Sam Sneers is our new engineer. He's doing a great job, a young man. And this is going to be his craft and his future, I believe. But anyway, Sam, say a quick hello to the audience, please.
1: Hello, audience.
0: Now tell everybody where you're from, Sammy.
1: I am from Drexel Hill, Clifton Heights, right near Val Shively,
0: and
1: Upper Darby.
0: What's your goal in life, Sammy?
1: My goal in life is to be like you, Father, be on the radio.
0: That's fantastic. Anyway, can we bring this up? How much more time we have? Oh, good. Bring it up. Can you believe this music? Can you believe this 89-year-old man was playing that guitar and had this hit record? Freddie, we love you. We know you're not here physically, but I know for sure without any doubt in my heart, mind, soul, and spirit that you are with us right now, Freddie. Every time I call him, he'd say, Father Jimmy, what do you say that? My heart would melt. We love you. Mary Lou, God bless you. And God bless your family, Freddie. And God bless your son that you're with now in the kingdom of heaven and your lovely wife, Jeanette. General Satterfield, sir, I need some help here. I need a flag officer to come in and save me from this wonderful show of rock and roll reveille. This is our flag staff officer that's on with us every week. And General, give a little plug for what's happening on September 19th, sir.
2: Okay, well, first, what a great way to honor Freddie. Thank you so much for doing that. I remember the first time I talked to him ever, I asked him, how did you get that name, Boom Boom Cannon? So anyway, so he's a great guy, and I'm shocked. It's the first I've heard of that. And by the way, thanks for reminding me. On September 19th here in South Jersey, we're having a big party for the 250th birthday of America. Now, I know most people did it on the 4th of July, but in reality, the whole year is our birthday. So we're having a big thing here. It's in Egg Harbor Township. Just go out and search Spirit of 1776, and our website will pop up. You get to see a little bit about what we're doing. That's a Saturday, begins with a parade, all sorts of stuff during the day, military, you name it, all the way to fireworks at the end of the day. So great day, and thanks for reminding me of that. By the way, somebody said they were a spec four on the show. Who was that? I missed it. Who said they were a spec four?
3: I did.
2: Oh.
0: No, actually it's Jerry. You were a spec four.
4: I was an E-4, yeah.
0: E-4, yes. he was Air Force, sir.
3: I was in the Army.
2: Oh, okay, yeah. It's not a spec four. Well, I was a spec four, too. Now, the Army promoted me 12 times, but I will tell you that I spent more time as a spec four than anything else. So I love the rank. You know, there's like a... There's some sort of a mob spec four society out there. I don't know really what it is. But anyway... Father Jim, do us all a favor, please, and play on the air the actual one-minute vignette from the bombing incident in Da Nang where Sergeant Strauss was involved and got their barracks hit. Wow. Sam, you're on it. Thanks, Engineer Sam.
0: Okay, let's continue. So anyway, continue, General, okay. Sir, please.
2: Yeah. Well, hey, thanks. Nothing like being set up there. I appreciate it. Sergeant Strauss, Jerry, if you don't mind, I'm sure. Really proud to join you on the airwaves here. Can you share a little bit about this bombing of your barracks? I know everybody's going to be interested in that kind of thing. They're always interested in something that happens that encourages people to be brave in a particular situation. So tell us a little bit about that.
4: Yeah, sure. Thank you, General. Shame we don't have the rocket attack to play, but that would lead in nicely. But it was, I don't know exactly what day it was, but it was during the Eastern invasion of the VC. We were getting hit pretty hard with 122 rockets.
0: And you were in Da Nang.
4: I was in Da Nang, okay. And I'd have to set the stage a little bit. You know, if you can look back on old movies, there's these two-story old barracks lined up one after another, and then 10 yards across, perpendicular, there was another row of 10. And so you had about 20, 25 feet between barracks. When you first got there, you were the new guy, you went up to the second floor. Why did they put you on the second floor? Because the first floor was for the seniors. They had 5-foot-high concrete revetments around the whole building. So if a rocket hit, the shrapnel, everything goes up, they're protected. It goes up to the second floor. Okay, but, you know, you had to have seniority to get back downstairs. But anyway, that being said, we were getting hit, quite a bit. 15, 20 rockets were coming in. The sirens go off. You know, Da Nang is under attack, code red. Da Nang is under attack, code red. Sirens are going. The skies are lit up. And you grab your flak jacket and helmet, and you go under your bed. And hopefully that would, you know, save you from a rocket attack. You know, they trained us well. So anyway, when that rocket attack stopped, what we had to do from the second floor was we had to run out, and there was on each end of the building was like a fire escape. That's how you got down. Okay, so me and another guy were running out, and we get right to the landing on the second floor, and we were just stunned because all of a sudden we hear, just like in the movies, over your head, and here comes a rocket right over our barracks, right over our head, and hit not our barracks. The rocket hit right across 10 yards away in the first floor right-hand room and just tore that apart. Thank God it was a dud, okay? Otherwise, I wouldn't be here talking to you today. I get emotional. But anyway, it was a dud, thank God, but still a lot of debris was coming up. Thank God there was nobody in that room at the time. So that was a blessing. So when everything calmed down, we all ran over to the room and, you know, wanted to see what happened. And I was fortunate enough to grab a piece of the rocket, you know, for a souvenir.
3: And yeah,
4: which
3: I still
4: have
3: that,
4: it.
3: Right? Yeah.
4: I still have it at home. So, but that was quite an experience. And I'm here today because it was a dud.
3: And this is what every soldier in the military suffers through, especially in combat zones, including our soldiers today. So pray for our soldiers in harm's way. More music on Rock and Roll Reveille.

0: great song. What a great group. I'd like to introduce another one of Sergeant Strauss's friends when Jerry worked at Sylvan Anthony Pools, Sergeant Alex Willow. I understand you were also served our country overseas in the U.S. Marines, receiving many awards and decorations. Please share with the audience your military background and your close friendship with Sergeant Jerry Strauss.
1: Sure. Thank you very much for having me. And, I'll kind of flip it a little bit and go right to Jerry first. You know, it's all about Jerry today and many thanks. And it's been, I've known you for about 9 years now. And great 9 years. Jerry's the kind of guy you call him on the phone at any point in time, picks up, answers right away. Anything you need, right there to help, offers his guidance. It's been a great time knowing Jerry, and many thanks for him.
2: Now, Alex, you and Jerry are in the pool business together, or were,
1: correct.
2: Am I right?
1: Jerry's
2: okay,
1: actually.
2: Share that story about the pool.
1: Jerry also worked at Anthony and Sullivan for many years before me as well, before I got there. Right as I entered, I believe you were stepping away to retire and play many rounds of golf and enjoy, but still carried on as an advisor for everybody. Picked up that role, and anybody and everybody, all of us that have talked to you, you follow through well.
2: Definitely. Now, Alex, let me ask you: you were a Marine. When were you in the Marines?
1: So, 2008 to 2016.
2: Okay, were you overseas at all?
1: I was.
2: Did you see combat duty, sir?
1: Yes. So I was in Afghanistan in 2009. So stepped on the yellow footprints June 30th, 2008. I graduated high school on June 20th of 2008. So 10 days later, I was in boot camp. A year after that, I was in Camp Bastion in Afghanistan.
2: God bless you.
1: One of the new stand-up bases over there.
2: My nephew, I can't think of his name. Anyway, my nephew was there and contracted multiple sclerosis there. And luckily and blessedly, the VA retired him as a disabled American veteran. So listen, talk a little bit, you and Jerry, about your work together at Sylvan Pool and maybe a little bit of military talk.
3: Yeah, well, Alex, from what I learned from him, was also in the intelligence field.
1: Correct.
3: Right? Which brought us together.
1: Yep.
3: The more I talked to him, the more we had in common. Okay. But, Alex is does a great job at Anthony and Sullivan. He's a construction manager there, which is a very high position, gets things done, works very well with people.
2: Now,
3: there.
2: Jerry, you were there for many years and you had an executive position. Share with our audience.
3: Well, all told, I probably have been associated with Anthony Sullivan for 35 years. I retired as a corporate VP. I'm very close with everybody, certainly with Alex. We certainly work together.
2: Now, did you have your own key for the bathroom?
3: It's
2: great.
3: The building that we had when I was there, you didn't need a key. Okay. Not like here, okay, like Fort Knox. But, as I say, Alex is a big part of Anthony and Sullivan, does a great job. And what I'd like to say, if I could, Father, just a quick little shot, okay. Alex has been there for 8 or 9 years. Hopefully he's there for many more. That's his decision. But it made my life, Anthony and Sullivan Pools. Gave me a good life. I had Howard Wertman, Tom Casey, Larry Mazanga, Rick Kelso.
2: Listen, Jerry, you had dinner recently with some of the executives. Well, share their names on the air.
3: Well, I don't want to let them know that, But no, I didn't have dinner. We had a lunch. I met with the new CEO, John Owens, Howard Wertman, the retired president, Alan Walker, the new been a president, Jordan Schaefer is a president. So, we just talked about, how
2: things are going. So we're giving a little plug on Major Market Radio to Anthony Sylvan Pools. And again, some more information about your military background, Alex.
1: Sure, yeah. So very similar to Jerry, intelligence analyst, a little bit different with the type of combat fighting we had. I wasn't a front lines guy. It was mainly a support. Same idea, though. So the way that technology changed a little bit, we had icon chatter. That one of the things I was monitoring, so that was a lot of Red Force talk, a lot of insurgent. They were able to pick up what they were saying, so it helped us immensely on the friendly side of things. I was in the aviation side, so knowing where the insurgents were, that was crucial to our operation to make sure that all of our Marines stayed safe.
2: Now, this is the Vietnam anthem song. Everyone in Vietnam heard this song, and it was a fantastic song by Eric Burdon and the Animals.

0: Sergeant Strauss, I'm a teenager, proud to know you, and thank you for fighting so courageously and honorably for us and our country. Please, tell us about when you were in Vietnam on a flight mission and your EC-47 Goonie Bird electronic panel started to burn. Also, please share with us that you were awarded the Distinguished Flying Cross and 3 Air Medals.
1: Thank you. Thank you, Ashley. Thank you for that. That's an interesting story. I'll try to be quick. But we were flying around. It was probably a couple hours in the air. And all of a sudden, there was smoke in the cabin. And all the electronics, which was a big part of what we did, started to smoke and, you know, make noises. And, you know, we're all saying, what's going on here? And the pilot said, you know, we got to go back. We got to go back to Da Nang. So what we did was he said, put your parachutes on, get ready to jump in case we didn't make it. Now, talk about being scared, you know. Now, we were really scared.
2: Not the word you want to hear.
1: Yeah, not what we wanted to hear. But it was getting worse, the smoke in the cabin and, you know, so forth and so on. So he's turned around, heading back to Da Nang. He calls in for a mayday, you know, for landing. And we're in a 2-engine prop plane. And what happened was we're coming in for a landing. You could see the runway, and there was all these fire engines lining the runway. They had foamed down the runway so we could land to make sure there wasn't fire or something, right? So we landed quickly. Everything was safe. The fire engines followed us down until we stopped. Then the medics rushed on the plane and grabbed us all, get off the plane, get in the ambulance. And they wanted to treat us for smoke inhalation. We felt fine. You know, we don't need that. But here we go, right to the hospital, you know, and, you know, ended up getting 3 days off because of that. So there was a plus to the whole thing.
3: I'm standing here outside your door. I hate to wake you up to say goodbye.
4: In addition to We Gotta Get Out of This Place by Eric Burden and the Animals, this is another signature song from Vietnam because everybody wanted to get onto that jet plane to come back home to America. And back home, is that right, Jerry Strauss?
1: I could tell you a story about that, but that'll be another time.
4: 30 seconds. Got 30 seconds, if you got it.
1: Everybody's on a plane in Saigon waiting to go home, right? The plane is packed. You could hear a pin drop. Plane takes off. The pilot, we gets up to altitude, and the pilot comes on and says, we're in...
4: God bless you, Jerry.
1: We're in international waters.
4: Welcome home, Jerry.
1: And the plane went bananas.
5: Yes.
1: I'm sorry.
5: I can imagine.
4: Listen, veteran, please know how much I love you. I pay for these shows. I don't usually tell that to the audience because I want to honor you. I'm a brother veteran from Vietnam era, not in Vietnam, Infantry 11 Bravo, later became a priest, put on captain bars. General Satterfield, I love you, sir. He took me to the grade. He frocked me, yes, in front of everybody, and made me a major. So I'm so proud to be on the show. I thank Janine. Hop on there, Janine, my executive producer. Say goodbye. Come on, we're wrapping
6: up. We're glad to be here.
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1: Thank you very much.
4: 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And Rob Carson, we love you as well. And Art Bolo, I love you. Tommy Irwin. Tommy.

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15: 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Good afternoon. Welcome to The Motor Crew Show live on WWDB AM 860, Bala Cynwyd-ish area. I'm Miles Levy, the facilitator.
16: It's pretty Bala Cynwyd.
15: It's Bala Cynwyd-ish.
16: It's not ish. It's...
15: Oh, here we go.
16: It is Balakimlet.
15: I've already been corrected. Yeah. I'm going to have to watch what Philly. I have to say today.
16: It's Philly.
15: We're in Philly. Where is Philly? Well, I'm looking at Philly, and that's Philly-ish.
16: From Balakimlet.
15: From Balakimlet. I'm Miles Levy, the now taciturn host of the show, along with my professor, Tony Kasser.
16: Aren't we here to tell each other why we're wrong?
15: All the time. Dead all right. the time. So yeah. we're starting. He's right. Technically, we are in Balakimlet for all those people that love to hear this stuff. But Mike Troiano.
17: Hey.
15: Hey. And Pat Colburn.
18: Howdy.
15: Hey, everyone came. Two Drink Pat is here. We are here. Everyone's giving everybody a hard time. We haven't even started the show. Welcome to our show. We are here mostly to talk about cars, but also to give each other a hard time. It's a beautiful day out there. It was a low humidity day.
18: Mm-hmm. I was enjoying great driving weather.
15: Perfect windows down driving weather.
18: Top down.
15: Yeah. Well, yeah. If you got a top, drop it.
17: Yep.
15: Right? That's words to live by. We are going to talk about cars. We probably won't talk about Range Rovers as much as we did last week.
17: Thank God.
15: Let's sum up. We were talking about Range Rovers last week. To sum up, we have two Range Rovers. We're making them into one.
16: And the week before.
17: Yeah.
15: We have two Range Rovers. They're being made into one. That was what was new last week, was that there was just two being made into one. How is that going? If you could sum up.
17: Good. Let's move along.
15: Okay. Next thing. So we are going to talk about some other cars and stuff. We want to talk about Service House of Precision. We were having some interesting stuff about car sales, though. And I did actually want to talk about this a little bit because it was about passion and how you are dealing with mostly, especially with the cars that we deal with. We're not really dealing with logical purpose, logical sales.
17: Not always.
15: We're not specializing in a really good lease deal on a Prius. Mm-hmm. That's not really our target audience. Mm-hmm. And so, without getting into what car it was, you had an interesting situation with somebody that was trying to get a car, and it's uncomfortable from our side too, because if somebody really wants something but the money's not coming through, there's always kind of a sticky situation. So that's, I wanted to hand it right off to Mike Troiano because he's a good guy, and he didn't feel
18: it's a good story.
15: He didn't feel great, even though this is a facts not feelings business, but it still doesn't feel great when you're kind of having to go back and forth. So did you want to take that one over?
17: Yeah, we had an interesting scenario that I think was probably a first for all of us. Maybe not you, Tony. You've been in this a lot longer than I have.
16: Yeah, I've been in that position before.
17: We typically bring a car to market. We'll put up a vehicle in the sale price, and we'll get a lead on the car, and we'll interact with somebody. And they're not always from the area. So, we're sensitive to people that want to have a pre-purchase inspection or want to come see the car, et cetera. But we had somebody who called us from New York, wanted the car, didn't need to have a PPI in the car, just said they wanted it, and they wanted to place a reservation on the car and gave us $1,000 to hold the car.
15: Okay.
17: So we took that, and usually the understanding is that there's about a 3 to 5 day process that we give people to final fund the car.
15: Sure.
17: And we're happy, since we're a storage and collection management company, that do some holding for the vehicle should they need that. And some of it's logistics, right? We're waiting for a truck to pick it up and move it to where it needs to go.
15: Stuff that you don't have that much control over.
17: Right. So we take a deposit. We get some mediocre communication back and forth about I'm trying to either be a cash buyer or I might just finance this. So they ask about financing, which we have a solution on our website to click through to apply for financing for some of these cars.
15: Right.
17: So the gentleman then kind of drags around for a couple of days and says he's trying to get some documents to the financing company for underwriting. And then it came back that he was just going to be a cash buyer. And then it was, I'm going to be there next week. So now we're out like almost 2 weeks.
15: And logistics keep changing.
17: Yeah, that was changing.
18: Communication wasn't the best either.
17: No, and we're getting leads on the car because it's still up. It's not sold.
16: The day we took the deposit on it, you had someone come
17: I had a client and friend of mine who wanted to come buy the car, and I said, I'm sorry you drove here. I just took a deposit on the car. So the gentleman, we're 2 weeks in. He's like, I'm going to be there Friday. We're supposed to get the wired money. I'm like, great, we can do Friday. He calls me Friday at 4 o'clock. He's like, it's not here. Maybe it'll show up in the next hour. I'm like, this is not how it works. Our wiring money is within a couple hours. Mm-hmm. Then it's maybe it'll show up Saturday. We don't get wires on Saturdays. So we agree to do Monday, which was a couple days ago. Monday comes, and he's like, well, there was a clerical error at the bank, and he's like, I'll be there tomorrow. Mm-hmm. And then it turned into, I'm liquidating an IRA. I'll be there Friday. So now we're getting more leads on the car. And I said, look, I need to keep going with this car, and I'll hold the Friday appointment for you. But if somebody shows up between now and then, I'm going to act on it.
15: Right.
17: And not out of disrespect to you, but just, I need to move the unit.
15: It's got, this is business, not personal.
17: And technically, Pat, we're at week three. We're almost at week three here. So sure enough, the guy comes in, buys the car, and I call the gentleman back and I said, listen, I have to undo the deal. I'm going to send you back your deposit. I don't want to hold your money. Mm-hmm. You know, I'm sorry it didn't work out. And the father was irate. You know, he's like, I really thought you were a man of your word and everything you told me that's that we were going to do this. And I said, listen.
18: That's the thing.
19: That's yeah. where it I feels like they're turning a knife.
17: It turned in, yeah. He's like, we had a conversation. We were going to come Friday. Anything I said before that doesn't count. I'm like, wait a minute. I don't know you from anything.
19: Right.
17: You don't know me from anything. This is a trust fall process for both of us. Mm-hmm. And I've been filled with hopes and dreams, right? For
19: all of us
17: for
19: get
17: like
19: it.
17: 3 weeks.
19: We all get that, but.
17: So we're really trying to be respectful because I understand the other person wants to buy the car. He was there first, but it's just dragging for forever to actually complete the transaction.
19: Right.
17: And then I get somebody who comes up and he's just like, look, I'll take the car. Here's my money and I'll buy it. This is also a vehicle that we were consigning. So I'm representing another, a person who wants
19: the car
17: sold is entrusting us to do the best possible job for him to transact that
19: deal. So it's even another level on top of just a car and inventory.
17: Yeah. So, you know, representing the customer, I'm trying to hold a reputation for Kasser Motor Group. Mm-hmm. And we're car nuts. I get it. We're trying to make sure we're helping people get what
19: totally
17: they want.
19: And
18: Mike, listening to you on the phone yesterday, round of applause for you because they were not making it difficult. It was such a longer conversation than it needed to be.
17: Yeah.
18: It ended and the father just seemed...
17: He was just
18: being great.
16: And here's the thing. We're a boutique dealership. If this was a real dealership and not a real dealership, but you know what I mean. if we had multiple salespeople and you were keeping that car with just a deposit on and stopping other salespeople from earning a living
19: not happening.
16: By selling it, that wouldn't have happened. No. You have a couple days. And also dealers want to get paid by the end of the month. They have their bills to pay. A million reasons why you don't wait this long to get paid on a car.
18: It's not how it works.
16: Yes, yeah. I've had it. I've had a guy that I had to order a car for three times because every time the car came in, he disappeared.
19: Right.
16: And so finally, on the third time, we got paid up front.
19: Fair enough. Fair enough.
17: Yeah.
19: And it's
17: challenging. You're dealing with, you know, buying something sight unseen. It's a used car. It's a specialty interest vehicle. It's not like we're lining up a bunch of Honda Accords out front. We're like, if you don't want it, don't worry. The next guy's just going to show up tomorrow and buy it.
19: Right.
17: So there's just patience and consideration, but there's also time wasting and... you know, people who just can't.
16: And I think most of us know, like, if we're going to buy a car, we either know how we're going to pay for it or we are figuring it out right away. Like, we want that car.
19: Right,
16: and here's a deposit, and I'm going right to the bank and figuring this out.
19: Right.
17: Yep.
19: Right. So that's what I like to point out. And that's the thing. Like Pat just said, Mike exercised a lot of patience and restraint and made sure he didn't meet the guy's engine. When the guy started making it like a personal thing where he was saying it was whether or not you were a man of your word, it's really important not to do that. I mean, but that's like a life lesson. Like, don't, if someone's angry and you know they're angry, don't meet them at that.
17: He was a personal, you know, it was a personal attacking. He had made it about a woman doing the job for the financing and how can you, you know, trust a woman to do a man's job. And it became a sexist thing. I'm like, listen, dude, like we're not seeing eye to eye here on this.
18: I think he ended the conversation with, I didn't even want the car.
17: Yeah, he's like, I don't even
16: this isn't
17: want
16: putting it was a pair of sneakers on layaway. This is like you have a expensive car sitting there, and a 20-year-old car, whatever this is, and you don't want anything happening to it that's going to end up costing you money.
19: Right.
16: In the meantime, whether it's a dead battery or someone bumps it, you need to get these things.
19: All
16: out of
19: those,
16: your hands.
19: All those different things that enter into the equation are true. And that's why, like, the Audi RS4 story for me was, and I think it's a perfect adjunct to what you were just talking about. Mm-hmm. Because I'm in the business. So granted, I understand that I'm going to be a little more understanding, but I had not made a decision. So I wasn't telling anybody, hold this car. Right. It was just that once it had been there for a while, then I started looking at that. And sure enough, the funny thing is the morning that I finally knew I could do the money, that's when I went to put a deposit on it, but that was too late.
17: Mm-hmm.
19: And so you do have people that don't understand. They were like, oh, weren't you mad at your guys? I'm like, no, I can't.
18: I was going to say, you actually have a brain, Miles, and you can understand the situation.
19: We know I'm smarter than the average bear, so that's part of it. But most of it also is that I understand that I'm not going to put anybody, whether they're friends or another business person, in a position where they have to trust that I'm going to get it done because what if something falls apart? So until money's in hand, I didn't say anything. The minute I did was like, it was like 20 minutes too late or however long it was for that guy. And I won't lie. I still like, I'm looking at our RS4s and I go, yeah, I missed the one that I would have liked.
17: Mm-hmm.
19: But that's not on, you guys. That's not on anybody because that's just the way the timing worked out.
17: Yeah.
19: And so you don't, I was hurt, but then I don't lash out because I'm like, that's not anybody's fault. That's just the way it goes.
16: Yeah. And right? There's other dealers that don't take deposits at all.
19: Well,
16: and there's the ones that do, you know, we tell people, look, we're only taking a deposit if you are serious.
19: Right.
16: Not if you have to go see if you can get financing or
17: right.
19: That's a different
16: talk to your spouse right. about it. Like, no, we're locking it in, we're taking it off the market.
19: Yeah. Yeah, that's it. So, and it is also easier for us in a certain way because this isn't somebody just looking for usually just for reliable transportation. They're looking for something that's a little more interesting. So it's like, you know, look, this is either something that you can get or it's something that you can't.
17: Mm-hmm.
19: Yeah. And so it's not a judgment, you know.
16: And lots of times dealers are paying daily interest on these cars in their inventory.
19: That's the other thing.
16: So if we were waiting 2 weeks for this,
19: it's costing money.
16: Hundreds of dollars.
19: Yes.
17: Yeah.
19: Yes. So,
16: it's
19: not anything you should take personally, but we totally understand when you think, especially when you're looking for rare older stuff or just whatever it is, and you found the perfect spec and you can't do it. It sucks, but try not to take somebody's head off.
18: Yeah, and like this is a very hard car to find too. It's one-year only car in possibly the best color combo. Like I was obsessed with this car.
19: It was dark blue
18: over a cream interior with this.
17: Yeah, stunning color combination.
18: I don't know what the wood is in it, but it's a nice light grain wood. It's a phenomenally looking car. So I can get why they wanted to do it.
17: Yeah,
18: but. Yeah, this industry, I feel like, is filled with a lot of time wasters in some ways.
17: We don't make money off of holding deposits. You know, that's not where we make our revenue is to take people's money and hold their deposits. And we gave this guy his money back,
19: right?
17: You know, which we probably could have argued that, you know, you took 3 weeks. We didn't show it to anybody else for 3 weeks. And
18: you probably spent however many hours dealing with
19: that
18: him.
19: Legitimately covers your cost for holding the car that long if you didn't have another buyer. Right.
17: And like I said, we're not in the business for holding $1,000. And it doesn't sit well for anybody.
16: No, if he called us and said, you know what, I don't want the car, then you hold the deposit. Mm-hmm. If he says, look, if you legitimately know that he tried every avenue for financing and couldn't get it, then you work something out.
19: Right, right.
16: But yeah, in this case, just give it back and move on.
19: It's just, but it's passion. This is passionate stuff, man.
17: Yeah.
19: I get that sense of loss. As I sit here, I'm wondering, what is that Sprint Blue Audi RS4 doing today instead of me?
17: Right.
19: I was the right one for, all that kind of stuff. Just like an ex-girlfriend or something like that. But it's you're dealing with passion, right?
17: Yeah.
19: So any of these businesses where you're dealing with people where it's not strictly a logical thing, you're going to have to deal with this a little bit. And because cars are an emotional buy. I mean, even a Mini is a perfect example of that. That's it's an affordable car, but that's still more of a emotional choice than a logical one because it's, you know, there's plenty of plain cars that size.
16: Yeah.
19: Yeah. You know, that's the size you could buy. If all you cared about was getting a small car, you could get a Nissan Versa and get everything you're getting out of the Mini Cooper, but that's not what it's about.
16: I imagine this goes on a lot more. Look, I've dealt with this plenty throughout my career, but I'd imagine it goes on a lot more in the high-end boutique world of whether it's handbags or watches or anything.
19: Sure,
16: people put
19: layaway
16: a deposit
19: stuff.
16: On something and say, oh, I'll be back for that Rolex Daytona, and they don't come back.
19: Mm-hmm.
16: And then they get mad that you sold it because you can't get another one.
19: Right.
16: I'm sure those guys deal with it a lot more than we do.
19: Yeah. It's the nature of the beast when you're dealing with people that are, and it's sometimes that I want, people can get a little bit blinkered on their what it is they can actually do versus what they can't do. And maybe there's some aspiration involved in that. So there's all these things where you don't want to be like, I'm not judging you. I'm not saying this, you're not deserving of this. It's just right now, that's just not going to work out. And that's fun.
17: Yeah. We get a lot of calls and people who don't know this process. So we try to make that informative for them. So when they call up and say, hey, I want this car and, you know, how do I hold it? This is how we hold it. And this is our intentions that you're going to buy it. Like, you know, I don't want to take your money and you not follow through for some reason. So either have funding lined up or have this all taken care of ahead of time. And a lot of times these older cars, people want a third party opinion about them.
19: Sure.
17: They want a pre-purchase inspection. So that conversation is made too, that the car will go to X shop by X date and it needs to be satisfied by this time frame.
19: Sure.
17: And then we will adjust the price accordingly. Like if there's something crazy, we'll work a deal out.
19: Right.
17: But, you know, if it needs washer fluid, we'll probably give you that anyway. But,
19: right.
17: You know, we're not going to nickel and dime each other to death to make a deal happen.
19: There you go.
17: So we're trying to be informative for the customer too, because we know what it's like to be on the other side.
19: So fair enough. I felt that needed to be addressed because it affects everybody's happiness when they feel like something, you know, didn't work out the way you wanted, and didn't work out the way we wanted.
17: Mm-hmm.
19: But that's important to know that. Yeah, so
18: we always want to make the sale and keep everyone happy.
19: Well, if you can. So there you go. So moving on, that was kind of the important thing I thought we were going to talk about. So now we've still got some interesting cars for sale, and then I wanted to talk, you know, we're getting one up on Monterey. So I've been looking at stuff at like from Mecum, RM Sotheby's, there's a bunch of cool cars. What else do we have? We still have the Bronco Raptor, the Braptor, as they say.
18: Raptor.
17: Yeah, that's still up there. Pat and I just made a video on that one.
18: That video just went live a little bit ago.
17: We're hoping to drum up some activity on that one and get that thing moving.
19: My boy Tim, he was like, who's the muscled out guy?
17: He's like, matters.
19: Yeah. I was like, he looks like he would drive a Raptor, doesn't he? He's like the right guy for that. But it's a really nice car, and you did a great job, I thought, of explaining all the different stuff. I think you're great at that.
17: Thank you. Yeah,
19: that was

0: You should put credits in there, like produced by Pat Colburn, written by Mike Troiano and Pat Colburn, directed by Pat Colburn,
1: editing Two Drink Pat. Yeah. You know, have a whole separate
0: filmed on location at KMG.
1: But yeah, I mean, these days you got to be good at doing that, and I think I just like it because it really does kind of feel like I know you guys, so it really feels like you guys. So I dig it.
2: That's what we're going for too. We want, you know, people to see kind of behind the scenes or make it more personable other than just clicking on an Instagram or Facebook page. And
1: yeah,
0: I have a hard time watching it when it's complete because I hear Pat editing it for hours.
1: So you don't.
0: And I keep hearing, especially like the first line over and over and over while I'm there working with her. And then once I see it and like you have to let it play for Instagram and stuff, I'm like, all right, I just gotta let it play.
3: Like, I'm listen to it again. I know.
1: Imagine what it'd be like editing a movie. Now, you know, it's like they got to put together like 60
3: seconds of film. Car video set to a song. I hear the song now. I'm like, oh, that's a, you know, that's a Ford Bronco.
1: Like any of this stuff, I just like as long as you're honest in yourself, those things always work out. That's always from my background, that's always the important thing. I'll have to show you guys a video later. There's some older dude selling cars out in Ohio. He's got like jeans, a blazer on, and he just listening to him talk, you're on. I'm like, oh God, you're not supposed to be in front of the camera. You really, really shouldn't be in front of the camera. I don't care if you own the joint. Somebody was afraid to tell you this isn't good.
0: Right? You're sharing it. You're talking about it. You're sharing it. Oh. So now we're going to see his cars.
1: But I'm not, but I'm purposely not bringing it up because I don't want to embarrass the guy. I don't like, it's just like, I don't want to have to tell someone no.
2: On our phones later today.
1: So, yeah.
0: All right. So I'm going off script a little bit here.
1: And we
0: can
1: talk.
0: Here's a question. And we can bring it back after the break.
1: Cool.
0: We have 2 minutes until break.
1: Sure.
0: All right. Let's just lead into the break with this. What's your favorite car commercial ever?
1: Okay. That's a good one.
3: You want me to answer it now or in the break?
0: You can answer it now. We have 2 minutes.
3: My favorite car commercial ever.
0: It's going to be different for Pat because we obviously go back a little bit further when people actually watch TV.
2: When commercials are more than just crypto, AI, and weight loss pills.
0: Yeah.
2: Yeah.
1: And an influencer just working something into one of her TikTok videos.
2: That's basically
0: I know mine.
1: Okay, I know. I mean, I've got
3: I'm
1: two.
3: I'm thinking
1: but
3: of
1: it's
3: like
1: easy.
3: The BMW M5 when Madonna was in the back.
1: Those longer videos.
0: There was the good BMW one that had the wagon with the dog was about to get in the back seat, and then the dog ran back inside and got his helmet.
3: Yeah,
0: and came back out.
3: Yeah,
0: because when the car accelerates, the dog goes flying back.
1: Wagon. That was good.
0: So that was like a good 30-second spot.
3: Was that Guy Ritchie directing?
0: Guy Ritchie did the Madonna one.
1: Who's still doing film stuff. So I want to hold us to others. Do you have one, Shane? Because we'll go into break and then we'll go to yours because I want more time with yours than the 1 minute we've got.
4: Dodge Challenger, George Washington commercial.
1: Oh, the revolutionary commercials the revolutionary soldiers are all driving Dodges. That was a really, really fun one. I give you that. Well, on that, I do. That's the
0: Wait,
1: thing.
0: Which one did he say?
1: The Dodge, where George Washington was driving like a Dodge Challenger through a field, was like it was
0: that actually just made me think of a second, not one for a car, but a car related commercial,
1: which we will get to. We are at the break, and that's the thing. I want to give Tony time because I think this is a really good one. So we'll come back to you with this after this commercial break.
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1: Yeah. Motor Crew live on WWDB AM. Philadelphia-ish, Ballykinwood, for certain, right, Professor Tony?
0: Yeah.
1: We are back.
0: We're from One Bala Plaza.
1: One mm-hmm. Bala Plaza. Legendary building, actually, for a lot of the radio stations. Yeah. I remember the first album I ever won. I won't even say what it was.

0: That's because it was way back in the day, but I had to come here. I think it was WISP. I had to pick up my album. They punch a hole in the album, so because it's obviously a promo album, you're not allowed to resell it or anything like that. Mm. But anyway.
1: I'm not buying an album with a hole in it.
0: Well, I got it for free. Yeah, right. There we go. Right. So we were in the break, and Tony had called an audible, which I thought was a really good one, just about car commercials that we've all liked. And there were a couple. You said you had a couple, and then Mike had made you think of another one. So go ahead, Tony. What do you have to say?
1: So, yeah, going on the actual commercials, the Hummer H2 commercial with The Who playing Happy Jack.
0: Oh,
1: in it.
0: I forgot about that one.
1: That
0: is a good one.
1: That was a cool – and the kid was making a he was making a soapbox derby car.
0: That was an incredible commercial. Yeah, that was a lot of fun.
1: And then, yeah, as he got older, he like was taking the Hummer down the hills. That was a cool one.
0: That was a very cool one. Okay. That's good. There was another one, or do you want someone else?
1: A non-car commercial, but it was actually a commercial for Auto Trader that I just remembered when Shane brought this up. It had Bo and Luke Duke in the General Lee, and they decided they needed a new car. And they're like running from the police, and Luke's getting on the app. Oh, I just went to Auto Trader, and you know they find a new charger.
0: Okay,
1: that they can go get.
0: Nice.
1: I think it was a Super Bowl commercial, but yeah, it was like one of those like high production commercials.
0: Yeah, yeah. I like the high concept. They call it. Yeah. I love that stuff. All right,
2: The commercial that I picked, I haven't even seen on the TV, but I saw it on like a reel or whatever. And it's a 997 commercial of a kid in a classroom, and he sees a 997 drive by, a Porsche 911 drive by.
1: I know the one you mean.
0: I can't remember that one.
2: The kid gets out of class, and he hops on his bike, and he bikes over to the nearest Porsche dealership, and he's just, like, drooling at this car in the showroom. And I forget what the salesman said to him, but the kid was like, I'll be back one day. And then it fast forward, and the dude was driving a 911.
0: Okay, fair enough.
1: We had a lot of good ones at Mini.
0: Yeah. Back Mini when Mini great. Launched.
1: Crispin Porter was their ad agency, and there were Crispin Porter's two big accounts right at that time was Burger King, and that was all the commercials with the King that were like getting a little freaky. The King's like waking up in bed with you.
0: Right.
1: But they had a lot of good ones with the Mini there, and I think the memorable one, the one that I liked the most was the Mini guy puts a soda in his like cup holder in the Mini, and he's driving through San Francisco, and he goes down Lombard Street.
0: Oh, and the Mini, twisty, really twisty, yeah.
1: And then he opens up the soda can at the red light, and you just see all the windows get soda everywhere.
0: Wow.
3: They were great with their marketing.
1: Yeah.
3: Mini really had some good campaigning.
2: The Christmas Mercedes commercials.
3: Those were really good.
2: There was like an SL commercial. It was a bunch of generations of red SLs, and Santa Claus was there.
3: Yeah, I remember those.
2: Yeah.
3: They were great.
0: I mean, I've got a couple. They're both, it's funny, they both start with V because I thought Volvo commercials and then
2: surprise,
0: Volkswagen.
2: Surprise, surprise.
0: But they had one in particular when I was younger than you, where they were always comparing a Volvo Turbo Wagon to a Porsche 944 and saying how the Porsche, the Volvo was faster. Porsche got annoyed and came back with a 944 Turbo and was like, well, despite any silly claims to the contrary, this car will run rings around the wagon. So they were both playing a little bit of a game, but that was fun. I thought Volkswagen had some of the best commercials ever, though. So, first of all...
1: Not the da-da-da commercial.
0: Not with Michael J. Fox.
3: Yeah.
0: They had one where I just loved it. It was two guys at a tree, and the guy kept on poking a tree saying it's stuck, and all of a sudden the Mark IV GTI just falls out of the tree. You have no idea. It was a Volkswagen commercial, and then, of course, I was like, oh, they had to break that car, which it turned out it had.
1: Yeah.
0: But then all the ones with Peter Stormare, the great actor, where he was like, we're going to unpimp the auto.
1: Yeah,
0: and so I thought all those were hilarious, where they would show cars that were overdone and they would like destroy them. And so he's funny. I'm not even going to bother trying to like imitate him. But do you remember those at all?
3: A little bit.
0: Yeah. Well, maybe we'll put those up because I thought they were incredible. I had one kind of hot, very German looking woman who was kind of saying it looks like it's shocking and all sorts of stuff to this poor guy whose car was terrible. So those are the ones that I liked.
1: It's funny. We all just named commercials when they were about the actual car.
0: Yes. Too.
1: And instead, they started getting away from that. And they were about, like, there's commercials where you would just see people or just a family, and they'd never even show the car.
0: Right.
1: you know?
3: This is like the MTV analogy. Yeah. They don't actually play any music anymore.
1: Right.
0: So you had brought up the Guy Ritchie stuff. Were there any other commercials that really stuck out for
3: Not
0: you?
3: Not really, because I go into, like, the Budweiser ads after this. I start thinking about, like, the Budweiser Clydesdale horses.
0: Right.
3: The,
0: yeah. Right.
3: The what was the, like, the whole what's up thinking?
0: Yeah. Oh, well, that, those guys, yeah, that guy was great for a long time.
1: Nothing. Well, you know, the whole, we could talk about the Guy Ritchie, Madonna BMW ad and all the ones they did with that hire series. Mm-hmm. There was 10 or 12 altogether.
0: Bunch of
1: each by a different director.
0: John Frankenheimer, John Woo, Guy Ritchie.
1: And some serious people were in them.
0: No, the real good
1: James
0: actors.
1: Brown was in one.
3: Yeah.
1: You know, which was a good one, too. Mm-hmm. I forget who what the main actor was.
0: Well, I'm forgetting some of the actors, but
1: Clive,
0: like,
1: Davis.
0: Not Clive Davis.
1: Clive Owen.
0: Owen. Oh, well, he was in the one he was the driver through all of them. And then, so the John Frankenheimer was the director who did all those great movies like Ronin and all these great car movies. And then he had Clive Owen. So visually,
1: there were hidden messages in them too.
0: Right.
1: So if you paid attention and you, for example, called the phone number that maybe they showed on the screen, they may have shown a piece of paper that was handed to the kidnapper and had a phone number on it. Well, you should call that phone number.
0: That was great.
1: So my friend did. And started following the clues. And that led us going to New York City one night.
0: Oh, wow. Go ahead.
1: To find these clues. And it was like, meet on this corner at this time, whatever.
0: Really?
1: And so we're like, all right, might be nothing, might be something. We got nothing better to do. Let's check it out. So we go to New York City and we show up at the corner this time. And sitting on the corner was the 7 series from the first film of The Hire.
0: Really?
1: And bullet holes in it and everything, sitting there on the corner.
0: I had no idea that they did this.
1: Yeah, there was a guy like hidden like a couple stores down in like a trench coat. And eventually we talked to him and they handed out the DVDs of the whole series there. And they're like, honestly, we didn't know if anyone was going to show up or not, but this is what we do for marketing. And about 20 people showed up on the corner. He's like, I don't know. Let's go get something to eat on BMW. So we went to a restaurant. And, you know, talked to him and but got to see the car and stuff. And
0: I cannot believe this is the
1: BMW
0: first time.
1: BMW took us all out to eat.
0: Did the whole like guerrilla marketing campaign. And you're just getting around to telling us this now? That's hilarious.
3: That's really cool. God. Maybe we should do a little Easter egg hunt with our cars for sale.
0: There. You know, okay.
3: We'll give you a pin drop and where to go and show up and maybe you get something out of this.
1: Yeah.
0: Okay, we got to start figuring that out. All right, guys, he just did his first pitch. We are getting more Hollywood. This is getting great. Well, that was a good one. So speaking of commercials, let's do a little quick commercial for our service House of Precision, also known as SHOP. You guys said there was some interesting stuff going on in there, right, Patrick?
2: Always is.
0: Yeah, what's going on this week? Besides people, you know, everyone's always ready to kill each other. Like,
1: well, this was a G-Wagon week.
2: It was a big G-Wagon week,
0: Do tell.
2: There's 4 different ones.
1: We have 4 different ones with different projects going on. 2 of them are having the same project. 2 of them are getting new brake pads, as G-Wagons do. They weigh a million pounds.
0: Eat them up. Yep, sure.
2: We have a G320 in the shop right now, getting a whole bunch of really neat things done.
0: Not an American market vehicle then, right?
1: No, we're adding air conditioning to that
2: vintage
1: one.
2: Vintage air.
1: CarPlay, and we're going to do some running boards.
0: Okay. Vintage air. That's interesting. Vintage air is known primarily for what they do with older domestic cars, where you can really integrate stuff. But so they have something that's appropriate for the G-Wagon.
1: They didn't have an actual kit. You have to piece it together out of their kits. But we've been working with them, and we have it pieced together, and it should be on its way.
0: Is that electric, or how does the air conditioning compressor itself work? I mean, not to get too deep.
1: I don't know which one we ended up ordering for this one. All I did was place the order. Our technicians were working with Vintage Air on what would work for it.
0: Fair enough.
1: We'll find out. We'll keep you posted on that.
0: Very interesting. Okay.
1: And then we have another one that's heading to Alaska.
2: This is a fun project.
1: Just for a ride, more or less.
0: Is he driving the like Transcontinental Highway or something like that? Yep. Oh, I'm so jealous.
1: The Alcan.
0: Yeah.
2: And what do you think you need when you're going up there?
0: Bear spray.
2: Correct.
0: And then,
1: not if you're in a G-Wagon.
0: I'd still be equipped with that stuff. But really, really good. I mean, the road's rough. You need maybe a taller suspension, some really good tires, and extra tires for sure. So what else is he going to, what's he doing to it?
2: Need to be able to see. You can't hit a moose.
0: Uh-huh. That's true.
2: So we're attaching all sorts. We're basically rigging up all sorts of lights on that car so you can see miles ahead of you.
1: Even though he's going next month, isn't it 24 hours of sunlight in Alaska right now?
0: Well, we're just past their period where it's the light. Just
1: but it's
0: like
1: not
0: with
1: dark,
0: us.
1: Dark.
0: Yet. Not at all.
1: Yeah.
0: Not at all. I think there might be maybe 3 or 4 hours of actual darkness. So, I mean, that's just something I always wanted to do. I always wanted to start from Seattle and just run that highway all through Canada, all the way up to
2: Alaska. G-Wagon seems like a pretty good fit.
0: Well, solid choice.
1: He's starting in Philadelphia and running all the way up.
0: Oh, exactly. Lord, that even makes me tired, and I like a long trip. That is a lot of driving. And he's going to leave in August or September?
1: August.
3: Is he driving back as well, or is he having the car shipped back?
1: I think he's driving back.
0: That's what he thinks now. That's what he thinks at the end of it. I mean, that is one of those places. Look, you know, I always say, when I'm in the middle of nowhere, New Mexico, it's kind of remote. This is a whole different level of remote. And if something goes wrong with that, I mean, there's a lot of truckers that go up and down that road.
1: Yeah.
0: So I've actually done a little bit of digging into this because I thought about doing it. But if you're out there, you're out there. And you really are better off staying in the vehicle if it decides not to work.
1: That's not the one that's frozen, right, that you can only do in the wintertime.
0: Correct. It's not.
1: Right.
0: It's
1: this
0: not.
1: You can do.
0: It's just really, it's washboard. There's paved sections. There's a lot of unpaved sections. And it's just because of the amount of trucks that do it, that road can be, even in something that's got a decent suspension, it's getting rattled to death for pretty much the entire trip.
3: We'll have some work when it returns.
1: Oh, I'm sure.
0: There's no way
1: we're
0: going to
1: have some paint work,
0: stone chips. Yeah, I mean, the whole front end's going to get blasted. That's not easy on a car. I was talking about doing it with a friend that had an older VW Atlas of all things, where like, I don't care what happens to it afterwards. Just get it kind of ready
1: to
0: go.
1: That's probably a comfortable car to do it in.
0: I think it would be. But then he was absolutely like, we're going to leave. We'll sell it in Alaska. I don't care. We know some people up there. They're like, whatever's left of it, they can take it. I'm not going to want to drive it back.
1: Right.
0: So G-Wagon, I mean, that's going to be fun. Mm-hmm. So I want to see that rig. Will he let us throw pictures of that on the... I would love that.
3: Yeah.
0: So,
3: cool.
0: I mean, I'm always talking, where would you guys want to go? He's even going farther than I'd really want to do it. I'd start from the West Coast. I ain't starting from
2: Alaska. Alaska is definitely a dream place that I want to go to, but
0: it's gorgeous.
2: I don't know about driving out there.
1: Yeah, I say I want to do that drive, but I think I'd be okay.
0: Just flying?
1: Yeah, starting at the southern point, which is Anchorage, down around there, and then heading up.
0: I agree. Just rent something there and then just drive around Alaska.
1: Yeah, fly around. I mean, everyone that I've talked to that has visited Alaska, they're like, it's beautiful for 5 minutes and then the scenery stays the same. So you're traveling, or I've talked to people that have done the Alaskan cruise and they're like, it's great to sit out there and look at it, but then it doesn't change.
0: Driving
1: 18
0: there,
1: hours, you're looking at the same thing.
0: That's basically an endurance race or an endurance test.
1: It's like driving through Pennsylvania.
0: Right. But it's also
1: 10 times in a row.
0: Right, but it's just like for the people, it's like climbing to the top of Mount Everest. I mean, you want to say you did it, but that doesn't mean it's going to be fun necessarily.
3: Would you want to be in this Mercedes doing it? Because you just said you drove the G63 here and you don't like it.
1: No, that wouldn't be my first choice.
0: You drove a G63 here?
1: Yeah.
0: Okay, and I mean,
2: one that we just finished doing brakes on.
1: We've talked about this before.
0: They're fine.
1: It's a German Jeep.
0: Yeah, I mean, they're fine. I mean, I don't hate them.
1: That's it. Yeah. They're fine.
3: But it's not something you want to be in for a long period of time.
1: No.
0: Not a road trip vehicle?
1: No.
0: Not really? I mean, I've never driven one for more than like 20 minutes. So,
3: even though it really is a safari vehicle, right? That's its roots.
1: It is. And it's great, I guess, that you've got massaging seats and a compliant suspension, but no, there's other cars that are way more comfortable eating up the mileage.
0: They really are really well set up to be off-road.
1: Yeah.
0: So, I mean, you know, you can put a lot of nice luxury appointments in it and put some all-season tires.
1: But if they're set up to be off-road,
0: it,
1: they need to be set up for off-road.
0: But that's the
1: thing.
0: They
1: need to have 15-inch wheels with a lot of rubber around them, not 20 or 22s in chrome.
0: Yeah, well, that's what's crazy. Now they have their professional pack, where after all this time where they've been doing all these different models that are great for the street, now they actually have one that costs more than any of the other G550s, where it's like actually made to go off-road.
1: It's because every manufacturer has gotten into building their trucks with an off-road package. You can get a Honda Pilot in the off-road package.
0: The Wilderness packages. No, I know.
1: Yeah.
0: I actually wanted to bring that up to you, and I might as well bring it up now real quickly. Both Audi and BMW had considered G-Wagon competitors.
1: Mm-hmm.
0: Apparently,
1: BMW talked about it forever.
0: But then the thing is, BMW just recently announced that they had done some development and then decided no. So they're actually axing their G-Wagon competitor. Audi, on the other hand, is still exploring the possibility of having a true G-Wagon competitor, which I find that very interesting.
1: I think Audi's better suited to do it just historically than BMW.
0: Quattro history and stuff like that, so it makes more sense in the overall scheme of things.
1: Yeah.
0: I think that's true. I still wonder, you know, the G-Wagon really was in the only organic in the sense of they already had it. It was something that they were making, so they just kind of integrated it into the rest of their lineup. But they always had one. Kind of just going whole cloth with a truly rugged off-roader.
1: Well, that's the thing. Anything that you develop for another purpose, not necessarily civilian, and then it's easy
0: Hummer.
1: Market research. Right. You find out that civilians want it, and you're already making it.
0: Correct.
1: So you just adapt it.
0: Correct.
1: These other companies, same with the Jeep.
0: Well,
1: you know, anything that was really based for military.
0: Right. So that's what I find interesting, like really how much, if you're going to develop a vehicle really from the ground up that's just meant for an off-roader, I mean, is that really economically feasible? Because they already have, the other guys already have their momentum. So it's like, if you're going to do this, and then how many people are actually going to buy that? It's going to be better than, say, like a Tesla Cybertruck, which has some of the worst, apparently is on record to be maybe one of the worst disasters in terms of expected production sales versus actual.
1: Oh, really?
0: Yes. It's apparently it's up there. I was going to bring that up another time, but I don't know. I love Audis. I just don't see them actually selling that many.
1: Well, they can share the platform too across the whole
0: Audis
1: AG group.
0: Well, and yeah. They're saying that might actually share with
1: the
0: Scout.
1: They can make a Lamborghini
0: version. Oh, my God. I wasn't thinking of that. Wow, that's crazy. I mean, it's funny because Lamborghini did just say they were actually committed to the Sturato version of the, what was the Huracan? The off-road version of the Huracan.
2: Yeah, yeah, yeah.
0: Actually, it didn't sell that well, but they're committed to doing a version of that with the Temerari just because they think it's appropriate.
1: Well, and they should do one with the Urus. That would make sense.
0: That's crazy.
1: And I was just told the other day by a Lamborghini employee that, Urus production, they're slowing down.
0: Are they?
1: Yeah.
0: Interesting. They still, I mean, that was successful, but maybe there's just only so many people out there that want to buy brand new ones. There's a lot of nice used ones out there for sale, right?
1: Yeah, well, I had heard back a couple of years ago, even with the new ones, dealers were hiding their inventory. They had a lot more inventory than what they were showing they had online. So if they had 50 in inventory, they were only putting 20 up at a time.
0: Yeah, we might talk about that a little bit when we come back, hiding inventory, because that brings up
2: sounds very Ferrari
0: up.
2: Of them.
0: Well, that was where I was going to go, seeing as I do often drive by a certain Ferrari dealership, so I'm surprised at how many I see out there. So, but that's
1: a
0: whole other interesting story.
1: Hiding 296s too well, right? Or maybe they are.
0: Well, nobody. That's a tough one for them. That's a tough one for them. That car. I think that was the first. They said that was one of the first that wasn't holding its value.
1: Or they
0: when
1: should
0: people
1: be
0: want to sell them.
1: 296s. Yeah.
0: Well, I mean, we'll talk about that a little bit when we come back. We'll talk about some of those bigger SUVs and the used ones. And then I had a little scenario I wanted to talk about pro sports players. I wanted to see what you guys thought of some of those cars they might want. So we will talk about those when we come back from this commercial break.
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7: Grab him
6: below the waist. Get him in the legs or in the crotch, stuff like that.
7: Do you think that's dirty fighting?
6: Yes.
7: Okay.
6: Yes, I do. But there's nothing wrong with dirty fighting.
7: Really?
6: That's right.
7: Mm-hmm.
6: You know what? Because fighting is wrong.
0: Yeah. Motor Crew live from Philadelphia-ish Bala Kenwood, 860 AM. You know, we're really happy we get to do this show live. It's fun, especially when people just bring up topics out of nowhere. We get to improv. That's what we like to do. But if you haven't heard our last live shows, there are ways where you can get podcasts from us. Patrick Colburn, could you tell the people about
2: sir.
0: That?
2: If you guys can't tune in live, you do not need to worry. You can find us on any podcast streaming platform that you guys use. You can just type in The Motor Crew. All the episodes from season 1 and season 2 will come up. You can also check out our Instagram at CassierMG. Facebook is Cassier Motor Group as well. see some behind-the-scenes videos, and you get to see Mikey Teague doing some commercials now.
0: That's right.
3: Nice, Pat.
0: Thanks, Pat. Well done. Yes, you get to see the guys talking about all their favorite luxury cars and things like that. We would also like to thank, as always, Dr. Omani Anakpo for being with us at the Mainline Dental Group. Always a pleasure. So, back to some luxury cars. We were just talking about some of the luxury SUVs. But so that wanted to sig me into a little bit of Philly news. They just announced in the paper today our boy Jalen Carter, the all-pro Eagles defensive lineman, got a new contract, 4 years, $106 million guaranteed. $160 million if he hits all his performance targets and incentives. So that just got me thinking, you know, I'm sure the guy already has a couple cool whips, but I wanted to think about some of the local sports figures, including Mr. LeBron James, because this is just a fun kind of thought exercise. Jalen Carter walks into Castor Motor Group and he says, hey, I just got myself a fat new contract. I'm feeling myself. What should I get to drive around in? So I thought about that, and I did just – obviously there's some obvious – choices, because we know what most of the bigger pro football players drive, but I tried to think about context and where we are in some cars. So I already have one. Mike, since I talked to you first about that, Mr. Troiano, and so we had a little bit of a back and forth, what were some of the ideas that you thought for right. Jalen Carter?
3: He's 6'3 and 314 pounds, so he's a big kind person. Of,
0: yeah, he's got, right? he's got
3: he's
0: some size to him.
3: Some space.
0: A little weight.
1: Bronco Raptor.
0: Raptor. Yeah. A green one?
1: I mean, if he walks
0: green.
1: In today.
0: It's green. Yeah.
3: I'm going to give him
0: it's close to
3: his two-car solution. I'm going to give him a Bentley drop top.
0: Oh.
3: So there's his date night luxury night car.
0: Okay.
3: And then I'm going to give him, like the big, you know, bad boy truck. I'm going to give him like an F450 dually lifted with some big tires.
0: Right.
2: Some big American Forces on there.
3: Yeah. And probably a murdered out, you know, just black everything with, you know, just really well done up accessories, and give him that super big presence truck.
0: Cool.
3: And I'm going to give him the luxury drop top.
0: Okay. I got one question for you, because this is very Philly located. There was one guy that was known infamously for rolling up and down City Avenue in his white Bentley drop top, and that was Allen Iverson. Mm-hmm. That was like an iconic car for Allen. Would you see him coming from practices at right here at Philadelphia College of Osteopathic Medicine when Philly was still using colleges for their training facilities because they were so cheap? And then he'd be down at Fridays buying the entire place, everything. But is anyone other than Allen Iverson allowed to drive a Bentley drop top in Philadelphia?
3: Sure.
0: You're saying yeah. Okay. Yeah. I'm just checking.
3: When was last year he was driving that around? 02, 03?
0: That's a good question. I haven't seen it. I still remember him with his do-rag on. You would see there's no... You could see him coming from a mile away, just gliding down City Ave. So
3: yeah, and this is an Eagle, not a Sixer. Let's give him a different. Yeah.
0: Okay, fair enough. There we go. So
2: I think
0: nice
2: all of
0: couple,
2: our
0: though.
2: Answers will be pretty similar.
0: That's a great two car solution, though. Yeah. So
3: give
0: I hear
3: the luxury.
0: That.
3: And the
2: I think
3: big
2: we're all going to say some big body coupe probably and a big truck of some sorts. I was going to say Escalade V for the truck.
0: Mm-hmm. Escalade V, I like that for him.
2: Something like. Some sort of performance SUV, Escalade V, Trackhawk, something like that. And then I was going to say like a Rolls drop top.
0: Okay. Fair enough. Tone?
1: I was going the other way. I was going Rolls Cullinan SUV.
2: Mm. An Escalade drop top.
1: Eagle colors, you know, probably like a kind of a darker silver outside with a Kelly green leather, since Rolls Royce has like 400 colors you can choose from.
0: Absolutely. Yes, you can absolutely personalize it. To
1: so,
0: the right
1: yeah,
0: color.
1: Something like that.
0: Okay.
1: As for a fun car, yeah, I mean, I guess like a Bentley Continental.
0: Okay.
1: Something like that. You know, I love the Aston DBS.
0: Gotcha.
1: And it's big enough for him.
0: Okay. Fair enough. My turn.
3: You're ahead.
0: So here's the thing.
1: I still think that Eagles Green Bronco Raptor.
0: We got to know someone that knows somebody. Yeah. We about to be able to do that. So here was the thing. I thought it had to be at least one luxury SUV. We know that's like a given, right? So, but then I started thinking about context. We're in Philly. You know, it's not LA. It's not Miami. You want something that's nice, but not necessarily too flashy. So the car that really spoke to me for him was the Maybach. So, and it wasn't just any Maybach. It was the Maybach GLS 600 SUV, but the Night Series package. So all of the chrome is kind of blacked out. And so it looks a little more subtle. And it's also, it's a, you know, they eliminate the third row. So it's four incredibly comfortable seats.
2: The recliners.
0: So if he wants to drive, he can drive. But those back seats are like executive jet level comfortable. And in terms of adjustability too, right?
3: Mm-hmm.
0: So that just seemed like the right car to me. His sports car, actually, like, he's kind of like an all-American type. I actually
2: old
0: think
2: he's muscle car.
0: Not necessarily either a resto mod or just don't mess around. You just got to get a Hellcat, like the baddest Hellcat Challenger that you can get, period. And I just think he's got the right car, you know? So he's got so much money, like he could get a different color for every day of the week if he wanted. But obviously there was a really nice green that you get it's obviously the what was the wide body called? I forget now.
3: Of which car?
0: The Challenger.
2: Just a wide body.
0: Just a
3: wide body.
0: I don't know.
2: And then there's like 10 track. Other names that's increased the horsepower by like 10 horsepower.
0: Well, yeah, and then you'd have to go to Hennessy. It needs at least 1,000 horsepower though. Yeah. So, you
2: those cars are terrifying to drive.
3: Mm-hmm.
0: Exactly. So that's a good one.
2: They do not put the power down well on a day that's below 80 degrees.
0: So there you go. Now here's the other one. Now there was there's a basketball team out there by the 76ers that got a guy that's kind of well known in the NBA. Old LeBron, LeJohn James, our new local Philly local guy.
1: They got another guy too.
0: There's a couple guys.
1: Yeah, but they recently picked up another guy from
0: who? Kentavious Caldwell-Pope or who
1: The Sixers.
0: Who else did they pick up?
1: Pat, who'd they pick up?
0: Jalen?
2: Yeah, I knew.
0: I'm trying to remember where Jalen Brown played. I don't know.
2: We can keep talking about cars now.
3: Where did he come from?
0: Somewhere, I don't know, Maine? I don't even know where the team was. But anyway, it was LeBron James. The interesting thing is they're saying he actually might still live in New York and then have a place here.
1: I'm trying to figure out if those are rumors or not. But
0: might be, but so keep that in mind. Like, what if he... If he was, obviously, he's probably going to, if he's doing this, probably jump in a helicopter or a plane or something like that. But
2: I don't mean,
0: what would be a good, like, executive express to race up the Jersey Turnpike?
1: He already has that. He has a custom Escalade. With a slightly, I think it has a higher roof on it. Mm-hmm. I know it has, like, satellite.
0: It's already all decked out.
1: It's already, I'm sure the interior is just like a
0: Yeah.
1: Like the, what do they call it? Like the luxury jet, you know, configuration.
0: Yeah. Right. Yeah. Right.
1: Executive with just jet. Two captain chairs. Yeah. The executive. Perfect. I'm sure it's set up like that.
0: He can probably do all the business in the world there or asleep, or he probably has a gym in there so he can do a little bit of working out while he's running up there. Or a hyperbaric chamber. I mean, however it is that he's still playing at 41.
1: Yeah.
0: So, I mean, it's all incredible. So,
1: I'd imagine he does not drive to any games.
0: Yeah, probably not at this
1: point. Most of these guys do drive themselves.
0: Mm-hmm.
1: I'm sure he doesn't.
0: Well, I mean, that was always kind of the fun part. They would show the Eagles in particular, how they would just kind of show up in whatever cars they were showing up with. And when a certain player that now plays for Pat's favorite team, I forget his AJ something, Brown or whatever, but he had a Honda Civic, which was actually kind of fun. He would roll up in a new Civic. So, you know, now he's going to be rolling that through New England. Hopefully, he's got some good tires on that front drive Civic.
2: He'll probably get a pilot or something that's a little more capable in some weather.
0: I don't know. We'll see. Passport Wilderness or whatever they're called. So,
1: I wonder up there, do they drive themselves? Because, well, do they live closer to like Foxborough Stadium
2: most
1: up there?
2: Of them live close.
1: And do the basketball players live within Boston proper?
2: I would imagine so.
1: Because their stadium's far from the city.
2: Yeah.
1: Their stadium's not close to Boston. So,
0: no, I know.
2: Middle of nowhere.
0: No.
1: I don't wonder if those guys are driving themselves through all that traffic. I even found back when a lot of the players used to live more in Lower Merion and stuff and have to drive down the stadium. So it was still a drive. And I'd see Al Iverson driving down the expressway.
0: Yeah, he lived in the main line. Somewhere in Villanova or somewhere?
1: He was in Gladwin.
0: Gladwin. Yep. Okay.
1: Monk Road.
0: So many of those sports players, they wind up living in New Jersey. It's like cheap. I mean, I'm sure their accounts
1: are telling
0: them to
1: save money.
0: Well, now
1: they do because their practice facilities are over there. The Sixers practice facility is in Camden. NovaCare is in South Philly. So they're not this way as much anymore. Yeah. They're all.
0: Makes sense.
1: That way. Mm-hmm. But Philly's easy for them to drive to the stadiums from their houses.
0: That's true.
3: Yep.
1: Versus somewhere like Boston. And especially like the gardens in the middle of the city.
0: Right.
1: It's a pain. Here's a lot. easier.
0: I do wonder, like, the San Francisco 49ers, they moved to their new stadium, which is Levi Stadium. That's actually more in San Jose. That's a solid, like, hour away from San Francisco. So you went, is anyone even bothering to live anywhere near San Francisco in that case? I don't even know.
1: No,
0: so,
1: I'm sure there's nice areas near the stadium.
0: There's nothing but, I mean, that's still the southern tip of the bay. There's nothing but nice neighborhoods from there all the way up past San Francisco. So it would be interesting just where people end up living. I mean, we know because of Philadelphia where people are, but so I think that would dictate what it is you drive. So interesting point.
1: Or are driven in.
0: Or driven, although surprisingly few of them, at least here, do. I mean, LeBron, I would, like you said, I would think it's something else. You know, we all know Kobe up, but he was doing the helicopter thing from Staples Center. He wasn't driving anywhere out to get out to Calabasas or whatever.
1: Mm-hmm. But we've heard about his car. So I've never heard about LeBron having any car other than like an Escalade.
0: Yeah, I don't never heard a lot about that.
1: Yeah, into it or not.
0: Interesting local film thing. I only know this because Rasheed Wallace, who was from Philly and went to Simon Gratz, when he got his first big contract, he would get a new Hummer H1 every year. Mm-hmm. That was how he treated himself. Funny thing was, he was also known for being actually really financially like strict and not really didn't spend a ton. So apparently he's doing okay. But he always got a new Hummer every year.
2: I feel like I saw a video of LeBron driving down a highway in a 918.
0: And a 918.
3: So if you look at it, he actually has a car collection. Starts out with a Maybach S680. He has a 918 Spyder all blacked out a King 918 license plate on it.
2: Yeah.
0: Okay.
1: I have a hard time fitting in a 918 Spyder. I have a hard time getting out of them. The way the door is set up.
0: That's interesting.
1: I mean, I have a hard time getting into them the way my bank account is set up.
0: Nice.
2: Well, it's all talking about hard cars to get into. We had a client bring in a car that he just recently purchased. It's a Porsche 917 replica.
0: Oh, I've seen that car.
2: With an LS3 in it. And the seats, dude, when he got into it, you're practically laying down.
0: Wow.
2: It is awful.
0: Well, it's a replica, but it's pretty much the right dimensions, right?
2: It's very, very similar dimensions.
0: I wouldn't want to have to get into that.
2: It seems insane.
3: You got to do a little yoga before you even get ready to get in and out of the car.
0: Dude, I'm telling you, as you get
2: older, you got to get the cars and coffee extra early so no one watches you get out of it.
3: Right.
0: And you got to get up extra early so you can do your Pilates moves so you're stretched out before you try and get out of it in front of anybody, right?
3: It's cool looking, though.
2: It's super sick. It's got martini livery on it. Sounds really good.
0: I bet it does.
2: It's probably ridiculous to drive.
3: Yeah.
2: Probably weighs a whole 1,500 pounds. There's no ground clearance.
3: It's got like 3 inches under the front bumper.
2: It's not made for PA roads.
3: Yeah. Well, there you go. It's not made for roads.
2: Yeah, no.
1: No.
2: Racetracks. Racetracks only.
0: I mean, that's the thing. It sounds like it would be a good track day special. I doubt he actually takes it to the track, though, right?
2: He plans on driving it a good bit. Oh. I know that.
0: Plans on being the key part of that sentence. He plans on driving. We'll see. Yeah. We'll see what happens after a few real-world things. We're almost about done, guys. Did anyone have a rant before we go?
3: We don't have a rant. We just have one car we didn't touch on. We did just get in a 2024 Maserati Gran Turismo Trofeo.
0: Mm-hmm.
3: It's a mouthful, but it's a Panda spec, white and black with some red guts interior and 6,000 miles. It's awesome.
0: Really cool. We do have some interesting stuff. If you have any interest, it's the latest version of the Maserati coupe. It is beautiful, and it is genuinely fast. It's all-wheel drive. I actually had to do a little bit of reading up on that. It's
2: basically the same engine that's in the MC20, too.
0: Yep, it's that Nettuno V6, 540 horses.
2: Mike, what does Nettuno stand for?
3: Oh, yeah, what is it again? The Neptune? Gods of Sea?
2: Yeah.
3: Right?
0: Yes. Andiamo. Very good.
2: If you didn't know, the Italians could make a lawnmower look sexy. And that's how we will be starting our next video that will be coming out shortly on this Maserati.
0: Next week, we're going to do a lawnmower comparo, but thank you for staying with us, guys. It was a pleasure to be back with you. Next week, we might have a guest or two, and then we will, again, keep the Range Rover talk to a minimum. But on behalf of the whole team, I'm Miles. On behalf of Mr. Tony Kasser, Mike Troiano, and Pat Colburn, have a lovely afternoon, guys.
2: Bye-bye.

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10: 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I'm Tom Toole. She's Sarah Timon. We both work at the Tom Toole Sales Group at RE/MAX Mainline, the number one RE/MAX team in Pennsylvania since 2018. And Kevin Warsh made some comments last week about where mortgage relief starts. We're going to be talking about housing affordability levers, and 40% of homeowners are mortgage free right now. And we're going to break down how all that affects real estate decisions in the market in the second half of the year. Locally, Media Borough has these boroughs keep coming out with these plans. The 2035 plan. I'd love to see where we're going to unpack that. Pica's Pizza, probably one of the premium pizza destinations, opened a new location. We'll tell you about that, as well as another data center in East Whiteland, as they continue to have development news happening. And we got some killer new listings coming to the market as well. So if you get some value out of this, or you like what you hear, make sure to subscribe to the channel, hit the bell for notifications. And if you want to schedule a call with Sarah and talk about all your real estate needs, she's got you covered, buying or selling. It's all in the link right in the comments to schedule a call with her. Very simple, very easy. So, Sarah, Kevin Warsh, right? The new Fed chair, this guy's, he's been keeping a lower profile. They have some mandatory press they have to do in interviews. And he spoke last week at the semi-annual monetary policy report that comes out. And in day one, he talked about mortgage rates. And I just want to get your reaction to these comments here. I think this is pretty interesting. There was two representatives, Pete Sessions and Joyce Beatty from Texas and Ohio, respectively. And they asked some very pointed questions. And what he said was specifically that he's not going to be able to do anything when it comes to mortgage rates. And it's really going to be about inflation and job stability, which is what we've talked about a lot on the show here. Do you think this is good news, bad news? What's your reaction to these comments? Because there's really no signal of near-term relief or any suggestion that the federal, the FOMC meeting would bring a rate hike. So it seems like he's keeping a low profile, but I'm curious what your reaction is to all these comments and the reports that are coming out there from the new chair.
11: Yeah, I mean, I think it's better that he says less if there isn't anything that is like upcoming or that's going to, you know, make a major impact, because, you know, the mortgage rates are impacted by different things that he says. So I feel like it's better to, if there's no large thing coming up or something that he can control, to leave it at that. And I think it kind of keeps the market out of like going into like a little bit of chaos.
10: Well, I agree with you. And that's exactly what the last chair did all the time. Mm-hmm. He would make these comments that would get everyone riled up. And, you know, that's where a lot of people accused Jerome Powell of playing politics. So there is a meeting coming up in 8 days. It's going to be this time next week. What I like about what you said there is that he's not trying to influence the market with his comments or his celebrity, if you will. Mm-hmm. So how do you think that's going to affect housing long term? Because this is what he said he's going to do. Now we're only like a month in, so who knows?
11: Right.
10: Things change. This is what he said he's going to do. He's doing it at the first opportunity, which I like. There's a lot less forward guidance. Does this bode well for housing? How do you think that's going to impact everything?
11: Yeah, I mean, I think it will bode well, because if you say a bunch of things and cause some like chaos and cause some reactions, and then it's something that isn't actually, that doesn't follow through or goes in a different direction, then it just creates like all of this unnecessary skirmish, I guess. So, you know, and again, he is still new. This is early on, so we'll kind of have to watch and see. Mm-hmm. And I think when he first became the chair, we kind of talked about how you're often on your best behavior.
10: Yes.
11: Like early on. So
10: any new job.
11: Right.
10: Well, not
11: right.
10: Everybody, but most people at least.
11: Most people, yeah. So he's still in that window where he probably is trying to like choose his words carefully and basically not mess up.
10: Yeah, we'll have to see if that changes.
11: But we'll have to see if down the line, if this is still the way he kind of approaches everything, or if we, you know, see a little shift.
10: Yeah, what I like about what you said there is that what we could use right now when it comes to housing is that all the predictions are we're kind of in this market, and it's not going to change in the near future. If you look at some of the 2027 predictions, which I think are a little aggressive to predict out 18 months, people are doing it. It's unless something dramatically changes, we're kind of in this like low to mid six range.
11: Yep.
10: We're seeing that home sales are going to be up maybe 1% year over year. So it's going to be a little bit of a grind. And the last thing that anybody needs is the government getting involved here and making the conditions tougher for consumers and tougher selfishly for real estate agents, because there's so much noise out there as it is. You don't need the Fed coming out and shooting their mouth off when they're using dated metrics and different things like that. So I do appreciate where he's coming from here. I hope that continues to be the case.
11: Right.
10: And one of the questions specifically, it was from Joyce Beatty from Ohio. She specifically said the groups feeling the market the hardest right now are first-time home buyers, mm-hmm. minority buyers who are facing high insurance costs, and homeowners exiting pandemic-era forbearance who are struggling to land affordable repayment plans, putting some at risk of foreclosure. The latter two, there's not a lot of foreclosures right now. I'm not going to touch minority borrowers. But first time buyers have been pinched.
11: But are they in most markets? They probably struggle the most, right?
10: Yeah. You look at what's happened. Danielle Hale, the chief economist at realtor.com, she gave me the stat a couple weeks ago that this time last year, June and May, they had 30% of all the transactions were first time home buyers. So now it's 35 and 33% respectively this year. Okay. So that's like a 10 to 20% increase. So I think that's a good number. Where they're challenged that income hasn't kept pace with housing prices. So in past years, I think it's always tough buying a home for the first time. There's a reason why people don't do it. But because income has not kept up with housing prices, that's where they're really getting pinched. And a lot of these people haven't saved. They haven't prioritized home ownership. So I think that they're in a tougher spot than they have been. I don't think it's ever easy buying a home. If it was, everybody would do it.
11: Right.
10: So I think that that's what she's talking about specifically. So,
11: well, and I think like as a first time buyer too, like when you're at the point of like, I think I'm ready, like I would like to buy a house. Well, oftentimes it takes years before that point of saving, you know, and kind of getting ready. So, right. If you are just like suddenly kind of like, yeah, you know what? Like I'd love to, I'm ready for this, blah, blah, blah. Like you might not have the, you know, the cash there that you would need to get going.
10: Well, and there's a couple of reasons for that. One is there's a thought out there that's wrong that you need 20% to buy a home. Like people still think this, and there's down payments as low as 0% down if you're a vet or 3% down conventional loans. So that's one issue. I don't think people are really well informed. And then secondly, when you look at the way the job market is right now, I don't care how healthy these job numbers are. It is very difficult finding a job for people in their 20s that's going to be a career.
11: Right.
10: And there's two reasons behind that. One, a lot of these folks want to jump to like the third job instead of like, I got to take the job that's going to help me get another job. Like there's a mentality if I want to go right to X and skip the process. So that's number one. And then secondly, there are some companies that aren't doing well right now. But you know, so there's a little bit of that. And then you look at what you get at these lower price points. And some people don't want to buy. They don't want to buy like the condo or the place that needs some work. I mean, the first time I bought was a one bedroom loft condo. I mean, and it went up $0 in 20, literally. I sold it for $5,000 less than what I paid for it 20 years ago. So horrible investment, right? But it was a nice place to live. We liked it. That's fine. And now people, they want to jump to these, like the what first time home buyers want versus what they can afford. There's a big gap. I don't know if you're seeing that. That's what I've observed.
11: Yeah. And I mean, I guess it depends a little bit there too, because, and we've talked about like the age of the average first time home buyer has, you know, gone way up.
10: It's 38 like, years old last year.
11: Yeah, it's late 30s. So, and a lot of times people are skipping that first home and they're getting it, like they're already maybe married with kids and they're like jumping right into the, you know, the home that would often be somebody's like second home purchase if they got that like smaller first home. So, I guess there's like a lot of factors there.
10: Well, there's a lot. And I think the biggest one that, and to get back to this article here is that there's a new price level that's been set. Like if you want to buy a home for, let's say you're in Chester County, the main line, there's homes available in the $200,000 and $300,000 range. It's just not what people want. They want like a row home, a twin, a townhome, and those homes really aren't available, but you can get a condo. Now, a lot of people don't like the condos, and condos have not appreciated as well as single-family properties, so that's a whole other factor. So there's a lot of things going on there. But that was the one group specifically she mentioned. And now what she said here is that the Federal Reserve monetary policy heavily influences the U.S. housing market through benchmark interest rates that directly dictate mortgage rates, which is not true, by the way. That's not how they're set. They influence them. And it directly dictates housing affordability. Many homeowners were able to access mortgages at historically low interest rates during the pandemic, but rates have more than doubled since then. And I'm concerned about the impact on first-time buyers who are also facing, you know, high home rates and insurance policies. So here was his response. I thought this was pretty good. We stay out of housing policy, and as the debate that's been had in the room suggests, you all have a lot to say about what housing policy is going to be. I don't want to suggest that we don't touch it. We don't target housing. We don't target any particular sector, but the decisions we make have a big effect, and housing plays a huge role in most households' family budgets, so we recognize the importance of it. And then he went on to talk about, you know, what we can do in monetary policy is try to be clear about their objectives, deliver price stability, and not react overly to any data that happens one day or the next. So basically what he said is like, there's not a whole lot I can do here to solve the problem. That was kind of my takeaway. And I don't know that there is.
11: Right.
10: I mean, even if the Fed cut rates, I think that would just exacerbate the problem.
11: Right.
10: So I don't know. What I see here is that if you're thinking about making a real estate decision right now and you hear this, the Fed's not going to save you. This is the market that you're in. So to your point, you talk about like planning. What kind of planning do you think people that want to get in the housing market need to start doing right now? Because it seems like that's kind of lost on folks.
11: I mean, I think one of the first things would be to start saving, because there are some situations where you actually don't have to put anything down. But in most cases, while it doesn't have to be 20%, you're going to have to put something mm-hmm. down. And there are costs associated with moving and getting set up and getting everything rolling. So even if you don't know exactly what your budget is yet or where you want to be, if you know that within the next couple of years you're going to want to buy a house, start putting some money aside because you're going to need it.
10: Yeah, exactly.
11: Then, like, it's never too early to start to talk to a lender mm-hmm. and just find out, like, what your options are specific for you. Not, like, the big headlines, not, like, the generalizations for what is what. Mm-hmm. Like, talk to a lender. Talk to a few lenders and find out, like, hey, what do I need to do to put myself in the best position possible? Because I can't tell you how many times I've worked with clients who or buyers who thought that like everything was all in line. And then it turns out there was like something on their credit score that like mm-hmm. maybe wasn't even them, but had to be that had to be worked out. And that stuff doesn't clear overnight. So knowing what your situation is well in advance just puts you in a position to be able to like clear off items if there's things that need to be done. Or like the lenders are also great about telling you like what order to pay off different debts that you have and yeah. what, so that you have an actual plan and you're not just kind of like doing what you think is best. Like mm-hmm. even if it's, you know that you're not going to be ready to purchase for at least 2 years. What's the harm in like finding out the best plan to put you in a position to succeed when the time comes?
10: That's really good advice, because there are things that people aren't aware of. I've seen like cable bills.
11: Yes.
10: Right? Like they moved from, you know, somewhere and they didn't pay the cable bill or they didn't return the equipment. Like this is legitimately things that have happened. And there's also things that can happen. This happened to me. My dad has the same name, and there was stuff that appeared on my credit report that was his, like lines of credit when I was 6 years old and different, like all things that were legit, but not mine. And you got to get that cleaned up or you mm-hmm. can't. So you can't just do that automatically. So that's really good advice. And that's where planning is going to go a long way, because home ownership was so attainable when we had these low rates. I think a lot of people took it for granted. Mm-hmm. And now it's become a bigger deal, kind of what it was like 15, 20 years ago. And there's some planning involved when you're making mm-hmm. these big financial decisions. So that's really good advice, Sarah. And what I found interesting, Resi Club broke something down recently about what it would take or how far would one of the key housing affordability levers need to go to shift to restore national affordability? So there's really three levers. There's income, there's prices, and mortgage rates, right? Those are the three things that kind of contribute to that, because how much money you make is reflective of how much you can afford, how much homes costs, and mortgage rates obviously, you know, affect the monthly payments. So this is fascinating to me. And I'm curious what you think about this. So we talked about how incomes haven't kept up with what's going on with prices. U.S. incomes would need to spike 19%, according to this research by Resi Club, for affordability to return to pre-pandemic levels. I mean, is that a bananas number? I mean, tell me your reaction to that. That's a bit. Imagine if you made just 20% more money automatically. That'd be awesome.
11: That'd be cool.
10: Yeah, right?
11: Yeah, no, that would be, that's a number that is not likely to just happen. that's a big number.
10: Yeah, and where it comes from is, this is according to ICE Mortgage's June 2026 Mortgage Monitor report, that purchasing the average price U.S. home required 29.8% of the median U.S. household income needed to cover monthly principal and interest payments on a 20% down 30-year fixed loan. Now, that's an improvement from 35% in October 2023. So it's down. Now, we know that you can get approved up to like a 50% payment with some. Well, that doesn't mean that's good financial planning, though, because there's utilities. There's mm-hmm. taxes that come into play here. There's insurance. There's all these other factors. It looks like it's improving, but this is why first-time home buyers and I think buyers in general feel kind of stuck right now, because you would need a 19% spike in your income.
11: Right.
10: The second lever here if prices fell by 16%, I mean, do you think that's realistic? Like,
11: no.
10: give me your observation on that number.
11: Right. Like, I mean, I think it's unrealistic even to be thinking like if they held steady. So dropping 16% is just really unrealistic.
10: Especially in our market.
11: And it also wouldn't be good. Like, while that might be good for the person trying to get into the home, that would be detrimental for all of the current homeowners. Like, if this large investment that you made all of a sudden decreased that much, like, that also doesn't make the market good.
10: Yeah, exactly. People. I mean, it's just kind of silly because then they're not going to be able to afford the price that people like. But if prices are coming down, I guess that's kind of a moot point. There are some parts of the country where prices are coming down. It's not happening here. The Northeast, especially the greater Philadelphia area. So that's very unrealistic. And then the last one, and then I'm going to ask you a question here, put you on the spot. Mortgage rates would have to fall 1.6 percentage points down from like 6.6 to just under 5%, 4.99%.

0: But also, when rates drop down significantly like that, people go up on the offer price, and it really, like, it usually kind of comes down to what is the monthly payment.
1: Mm-hmm. Yeah, I mean, I can tell you, I don't think any of these are realistic. Right. I mean, income spiking, individually, I think you could do that. If you're in the right kind of job, or you get a promotion, or you're in a sales job, I think that's one you have some control over. Not the average person, but depending on what your career, home prices falling, that's probably the least in your control. And mortgage rates, I mean, you could buy down the rate. Yeah. If you got some extra cash sitting aside, you could buy down the rate to try to get a lower number. I don't see any world we're living in where rates are below 6% the end of this year or the end of next year. So out of all three of these, which is the most likely to happen?
0: I guess the mortgage rates, but I don't think it's going to happen. But I would say that's the only one that really potentially could, again, outside of like individual circumstances where, like you said, somebody could have their income increase 19%. Or if you found a home with a seller who had a mm-hmm. situation where they needed to get out, where they were willing to accept 16% less for, mm-hmm. you know what I mean? So like individually, those things could happen, but across the board, I don't see it happening. And I'm going to say mortgage rates, but I don't think that's actually going to happen. It's just the one that's the closest to, I guess.
1: I mean, that is the closest to, because we saw what happened when the market hit 599 the beginning of the year, let alone something like that. And you brought up a good point there about home prices falling. There are opportunities in the market to maybe negotiate. I don't think it's like a 16% discount.
0: Unless if they overpriced the home by 16%.
1: And then it's like all relative, right?
0: Right.
1: You got a good point there. But there are some instances. I know you just put a client under contract where they got the home a little less than what they thought. And I think that there are instances to find a fair deal on the market if mm-hmm. you know how to look. And that's where there's value in having an agent do that. And really what this demonstrates, for everyone thinking the market's going to dramatically change and is sitting on the sidelines, all three of these, income spiking, that would be a good thing, but that's going to create a lot more demand. Mm-hmm. So that's not going to help. Prices falling, something bad would have to happen. If that's we'd need to see massive inventory come to the market in the greater Philadelphia area, or like the economy just implode. And mortgage rates falling, well, we saw that happen during a global pandemic. I certainly don't want that to happen again. I don't know about you.
0: No.
1: So it was horrible. So that's demonstrating a new price level has been set. So these comments from these people in the House and the representatives saying, hey, well, here's, you know, what can you do? The Fed really can't do anything because they printed too much money in 2021 and caused a lot of these problems. I think that was kind of the issue. So affordability is where it is. And I think that's why you got to have a plan to work up to that, Sarah, to your point. So mm-hmm. when people have a plan, like you've worked with some clients, I know I have too, where it's like years in the making. And let's say it's like a savings plan. Like, how does that start for someone? Like, what kind of, have you sat down and actually like worked that out with anybody? Has anybody come to you with a plan? Do they set aside a certain amount of their like down payment a month? Like what would that look like for somebody?
0: If somebody came to me, I really have not had that happen. If they did.
1: Most people don't, because that's like way early in the process.
0: Or like I would tell them to talk to a lender or a financial advisor, because I don't know, you know, like what the bet, like I would want somebody who like that is their bread and butter. That's what they do, to be the one advising you on like how much to be saving, how much to be doing what and what with. I mean, I could certainly, if they were saying like, hey, this is around the purchase price of a home that I think I would be looking at, like if they gave me pieces for like, what can they afford? Like, this is what we can afford a month for a mm-hmm. home. This is about what we could put down. I could put together information for like, all right, what does that house look like? What area could that be in? Like, I could do those pieces. But for guiding someone on like how much to save and what to pay off and do, I am not that person.
1: Well, I think that's really smart to know what you're good at and what you're not. And really, this is like personal financial management. Yeah. I think this is something they should really teach in a lot of schools, where if you're not at a spot, you got to make some sacrifices, whether it's like, hey, I'm budgeting, you know, let's take, you make 10 grand a month, right? Let's just use an even number. Well, there's the tax man's going to take their portion. So then what do you have after taxes? And then from there, like, are you saving 10, 20% of your monthly income? And that's really the only way to work up to this. Like, it takes some time to do that.
0: And it also takes some sacrifices. So you don't get to still maybe do everything that you were doing before you started to save,
1: 100%.
0: Right? So like maybe

0: and this is like kind of a small thing, but adds up over time. And I feel like my mom right now, but like maybe you don't get Starbucks every day. Maybe you, like, you know what I mean? Like there might be, you don't have to completely alter your whole life, but there could, like, you may have to make some adjustments to find the money to save. Because unless if you already were just like having a ton of money left over every month, it's, you have to find it from somewhere, you know? So it's, you have to figure it out.
1: Yeah. And I think it's, there's, you can't just go spend all your, there's like disposable income, right? And mm-hmm. and that's really what we're talking about here. And there's got to be a plan. So I think meeting with a financial advisor, just, you know, even just like paying off like silly debts. Like yep. if you got a, you know, I don't know, like some like weird credit card debt or something like that, that can help you get there. Cause that's really what affordability is about. People are spending their money. They're just spending it in silly places. You know, you hear these people say, I'm prioritizing experiences. Mm-hmm. Well, maybe the experience is you buy a house instead of go to some like international trip for 2 weeks or something like that.
0: Right.
1: So,
0: or if you want, or if the international trips is, and like the travel and the experiences are more important than home ownership, like that's also fine, but you may not be able to have both, or maybe, or like you may have to give some of that up for a little bit, or, you know, like it's, you might not be able to have it all.
1: Mm-hmm. You can have it. I mean, there's only so much of that to go around. So the market's not changing. So your plan might, I think, is the big takeaway mm-hmm. here. Now, there's one other piece to this, and this is pretty interesting. 40% of U.S. homeowners are mortgage free right now. And this is according to another ResiPro survey that was done. And there's a popular theory that makes its way through housing that the idea is that because these people have mortgage-free homes, it's harder for home prices to fall. But that really has nothing to do with it. And it's a high mortgage-free share isn't a magic bullet. So really, like when you see this kind of data, you look at different cities where people, you know, depending on how many homes have mortgages and how many don't, it really has no statistical relationship between home price shifts. And the point here is that there's all this noise out there. I think if you want to get it, and first time home buyers specifically, or you got a real estate decision, stop reading all this national news and just talk to somebody.
0: Right.
1: I mean, do you find that you often have to correct people about what's actually going on in the market and giving them local advice?
0: Yes.
1: So how does that go? Like, walk us through the conversation.
0: Yeah. So I'd say it's for both buyers and sellers, especially if you're just looking at, you know, national headlines, like you, that might not be what is going on here locally, and real estate is local, and it, what's going to matter most is what's like going on in the location that you're planning on doing a transaction. So it doesn't matter if like in some other state or whatnot, like things look different. It kind of comes down to like what's going on right here. So, you know, being able to provide data and information on, you know, what's here. And then also, like, I just feel like case studies can be one of the most impactful mm-hmm. ways to kind of show, you know, what I've personally seen and what I've, you know, clients of mine have done.
1: You know, that's really important. And to give you a case study about this, I got a chance to catch up with Jeremy Waxman from Zillow. He's the CEO of the company. And you know, he's asking like, how's the market, all this. And I said, well, you know, we're not in that kind of market. He's coming from the West Coast, so it's very different out there. And the fact that we're in the Northeast, it's so different locally. I mean, you hear prices are going down. It's a buyer. That's just not the case at all here, right, except in parts of Philadelphia. So like, if you know where you're at, like the condo market in Philadelphia is very different, but it's not that like extreme buyer's market like people think. So if you're not using data to educate people, if you're not using case studies, it's very hard for clients to understand all that. So that's really good advice, Sarah. So, you know, as we kind of wrap this first segment here, you know, the only way rates come down to me, and that's, you said that's the most plausible out of the three, is the Iran conflict needs to get wrapped up and inflation comes back down to 2%. That's the only path for lower rates.
0: Sure.
1: And best case, it's like high fives.
0: Yep.
1: Not 4.99. Like, if that happens, I mean, awesome, but I really don't see that being the case.
0: Right.
1: So
0: I agree.
1: And, you know, it doesn't look like that. If you look at what the Fed's planning on doing right now, there's a 73.8% chance we're going to have rates hold steady. And there's a 26.2% chance we're going to see a rate hike next meeting. So a cut's not even on the table. And that's very telling. given what, and it's not even in the probability odds on the CME group through the rest of the year. So that's very telling about the direction of the economy right now. So I would expect rates to remain where they are. So why don't we take a quick break? We're going to come back. We're going to talk about some local news where we've got a pizza landmark opening a new shop. We got the Media 2035 plan, and we've got some great new listings coming to the market as well. All next on Tool Time Real Estate Radio on WWDB 860 AM.
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1: 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I'm Tom Tool. 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And we're talking about the Media 2035 vision plan, I guess is what it's called. We also have a data center. People, they really do not like data centers, Sarah. Right. It's a real problem. I don't know how they expect to use all these things on their phone. And we've got a pizza iconic establishment opening up in Broomall. We'll break down here first. So if you get some value out of this, you'll like what you hear, make sure to subscribe to the channel, hit the bell for notifications, and if you want to schedule a call with our team, you can do that with the link right in the comments. So not just Media Borough, but the entire Media area, they have launched this 2035 plan. I wanted to kind of talk to everyone about this here because it's a comprehensive plan. It starts with the borough. I have the whole PDF here, which I'll send the link to you now for Sarah. And it's a 166-page document. So
0: wow.
1: I didn't read the whole thing. I don't know. Yeah. I don't know about you. And the introduction of this is that, it's called Everybody's Hometown. It's walkable, close-knit borough in Delaware County. That's kind of the background. They did background studies. They have community development goals and objectives, plans for future actions. And, you know, they said like how to use this plan, how it's going to work. I mean, it's a very thorough document, which is all very good. So the vision here is to have, and this seems like everybody's vision. They want to have an inclusive and equitable community with a diverse range of housing choices and prices where residents from all backgrounds at all life stages can find a home. It's a vibrant community defined by walkable historic downtown, local businesses, and active public spaces. And then they have all these principles in there. It takes a while to actually get to the plan, which is a little frustrating with these things. So they go on and on. And, you know, really what they want to do is they want to have some progress in their land use and zoning with key decisions, which we've talked about here. That's really the only way to develop affordable housing.
0: Yep.
1: Economic development with the right businesses coming into place. Capital improvements, so, you know, things like the train station, the transit station, those get, and we've seen a lot of this where these towns have invested in these places. So, I mean, you're hearing this plan here. What do you think about this in general, Sarah?
0: Yeah, I mean, I guess if they are going to be working with like zoning and whatever to like free up space, like great, and be able to continue to build, great. Because I mean, like, from their initial bullet points and everything that they say there, that all sounds lovely, but
1: sure,
0: it's like, cool. I'm sure everybody would want that. How do we do it? So if they actually have like steps in place to be able to achieve those goals, great. Sounds good.
1: Yeah. And I think that that's always where the, I hate this saying, but the rubber meets the road, because like you look at these things, like the what are the defining characteristics and how should they move forward? And, you know, it's feedback from 500 residents, and they want to preserve the character, foster inclusivity and housing diversity, preserve the environment, and become a more connected, less car-dependent borough. So awesome. Like, that all sounds great.
0: Right.
1: And, you know, they do have, like, that dining under the stars and different things. I think the challenge is I don't see how you're going to, like, create all these different housing options unless they're going to change the zoning laws drastically. Because right now, I mean, any borough or township, I mean, there's 5,900 people that live in Media and in the borough. So it's not like it's a huge community. A lot of people for sure. And, you know, what people would probably buy there, and I've seen this happen, there would be a market for like a senior building or like a 55 and over sort of like condo building or luxury apartments. But then people complain about that because they worry about parking and too many folks there. So the plan's got to have some teeth to it. And I think it's, you know, the fact that we read through it and we're kind of unsure what it looks like, that's what makes me nervous about a plan like this, because it's like, oh, sounds good. Kind of sounds like a political campaign.
0: Right. Well, and if the goals, one of the goals there is to work with zoning and planning committees to be able to make, you know, more housing, but also one of their key points of what they're trying to have as like an important piece is environmental protection and different things. Sometimes it's hard to have all of that go hand in hand.
1: Yeah. And it's like, how do I get, they have a website, it's media2035.com or rmedia2035.com. It's like, they explain
0: how they're going to do it.
1: They have this whole committee, it's all people in the borough and that sort of stuff. And then they tell you what it is. And then you can participate at, there's an open house on Monday, September 29th from 7 to 9. I mean, I'd be really curious what their initiatives are going to be, because a 166-page plan, that's too long of a plan. A plan should be like one page.
0: Yeah.
1: Like, we're going to do this, this, this, and this. Like, it sounds way too complicated. Unfortunately, it sounds very like local government typical for these sort of plans, because it's like that's a whole lot of nothing.
0: Yeah.
1: They haven't really done anything yet.
0: Yeah. Well, I guess they've got 9 years.
1: Well, yeah, I didn't even think about it that way. It seems like it's a lot further away than 9 years away. So, you know, but I mean, Media is a pretty happening. Like, if you've been there recently, like, it's a pretty happening spot. I mean, I know we've had our Christmas party there a couple times. I mean, it's going to get, people want to live there. And it's just a matter of making sure that it's going to be the right fit for a lot of folks. But it's, I don't know. Like, they had this post-it notes they put up, right? And I'd like to see more normal instead of luxury apartments. Like, well, that's not how it works. Like, you got to have the money to be able to do all this stuff. promote open and participatory governance, more town halls, ranked choice. Like these are, I don't think any of these ideas are viable. This is what, and there's like this whole list of post-its they put up. We need more large scale development of apartment buildings with parking to bring more traffic to the local businesses. So many people work in media but can't live there. It's nice to live where you work. Stop signs to keep cars from racing. Make it the mural capital of Delaware County. We need senior-friendly housing. Like these are all good ideas in theory. This is where ideas die because I don't know how you implement a lot of this stuff.
0: Right. Got to get a good muralist.
1: Just go to Philadelphia. They got a million of them down there. So I'd love to see this plan be more specific, I guess is my point.
0: Yeah.
1: They do have an IKEA that, and then like some other stuff. I don't know. The article didn't link up right here, by the way. So I don't know what happened with that.
0: I feel like I was seeing the wrong thing.
1: Yeah, you were. That was my fault. User error on my part. So speaking of what's going on in Delaware County, you ever been to Pica's Pizza?
0: No, but I'm excited.
1: Well, it's a lot more accessible now than it has been. So
0: nice. This
1: was in Upper Darby for a very long time. And they recently opened a new storefront at 1101 Sussex Boulevard. If you don't know Pica's Pizza, it's like upside down pizza, sauces on the top. Square pizza.
0: Oops.
1: What did I do? Are you downloading something illegal?
0: I was trying to get the menu for Pica's.
1: That's too funny. It's got pizza on there. I'll save you the trouble. But they had a soft opening on the 16th. Now, this is like an institution, and it's actually Pica's Italian Market. And they have the pizza there, which is great. If you're looking for like the old dining, I've been to the old dining room. My mom's from Drexel Hill. I've been there with friends before. It's not like a banquet hall, sprawling floor plan sort of place anymore. It's an Italian market for grab and go dinners, stocked freezers, catering orders. And then they also have pizza as well, which it's like their classic thing. Dave Portnoy was like, when he came to Philadelphia a couple years ago, he got like pinged, like you had to go check this place out.
0: Yeah.
1: We have cheese on the bottom. Sauce on the top. We've had this at team meetings before. We actually had it at your baby shower, believe it or not,
0: Yeah. Because
1: they opened in Westchester. This was a long time ago. I think it was 2021. And
0: Yeah. So
1: they have one in Westchester as well. I think it's going to be a lot easier and more accessible for people to go to in Broomall. I like the idea of having the Italian market versus just pizza. I think it's going to be better for business. What do you think about this change? Because there's a lot of people that don't like it. Surprise, surprise.
0: Well, I feel like it's a good move. Like I love a little like Italian market. And that's great that you can have pizza there. What are people against about it?
1: That it's not what it used to be.
0: Typical,
1: this isn't what we signed up for sort of thing. And,
0: gotcha.
1: And I mean, it was right on Westchester Pike. So this was originally Frank Pica Sr. opened a brick oven pizzeria at 62nd and Race. And it was just like a few tables and takeout corner in 56. Him and his son, so Frank and Frank Jr., I like the names. We've done that in our family. They moved the operation to Westchester Pike and Upper Darby, and then it really became like a full-service restaurant with like dining rooms, banquet halls, and that's where it became the institution. And then it was open that way until recently, just because they kind of, you know, they wanted to relocate the business. So, I think they're going to make more money having an Italian market sort of space there. I mean, that's
0: right.
1: Just me.
0: Yeah. And if there aren't many other like specialty shops like that in the area, then that's awesome.
1: People love going to Carlino's, like the Bruno Brothers, same sort of thing. Tina Fey made it very famous on a Tonight Show spot with Jimmy Fallon because she's from Upper Darby. She talked about it in 2014. So I think this is going to be a good move for him personally.
0: Yeah, I think so too.
1: It's also really accessible there. That's right by 476, like where this is located, like that Route 3 and 476.
0: Yep.
1: Exit. So I think that's smart because getting to Westchester Pike and Upper Darby is a pain in the butt. Like, mm-hmm. I mean, there's only one way to go there. So I think that's as important as anything else. So
0: Yeah. Good
1: move for Pica's. I hope it works out for him. Congratulations. We'll get some pizza.
0: Yeah.
1: Last thing we got here real quick. East Whiteland data center news. So East Whiteland, East Whiteland has all these development things going on. They got the mall that they prefer to have vacant now. The mall finally closed. Now there's a data center that's coming. So this was a 1.5 million square foot project, and it was at the former Foot Mineral Superfund site along Swedesford Road. And they have another request to change course. There's more public meetings, more legal challenges, and the site, like, I don't know what you could put there because it's a remediated industrial property. Like, you're not going to build housing there. I don't think people are going to be okay with that.
0: Right.
1: So there's a massive data center that was going to be built to meet the demand for, like, cloud computing, AI infrastructure. And now they're calling it a field change where they're swapping out the cooling towers for air-chilled unit on rooftops, cutting the project's water consumption by more than 3 million gallons per day. That's a lot of water per day. And the changes are allowed under the land development agreement, but they still need the board sign off. And now the request has been tabled. It just seems like that there's all these things in East Whiteland that just no one can agree upon anything over there.
0: Right, right. So they had the plan in place for the data center. Now they were going to make it have like less water that would be required. Like, they were improving the plan, but it got tabled because nobody can agree about any of it.
1: Pretty much.
0: Okay. Interesting.
1: I just find this interesting that they approved this big 55 and over community, but then they want the Exton Mall to sit vacant.
0: Right.
1: They want, like, they're not approving this sort of stuff. And there's a lot of open space in East Whiteland Township. Now, some of the people, the reason it's getting opposed is noise, energy demands, environmental risks, but it's been a remediated industrial site, so I think the risk is already there. And the proximity to homes and the Chester Valley Trail.
0: Is it really noisy? Are they really noisy?
1: I have no idea.
0: I would think it would maybe have like, maybe it's like a constant hum.
1: You know? Maybe they could build those noise-canceling walls like they put around the turnpike, you know, right. with the trees on the side, like on 202.
0: Yeah. Right, because, I mean, what else are you going to do with that space?
1: I don't know. I mean, I think what a lot of people want is just vacant land, just sit there. That's just not viable. I mean, you know, especially I would imagine East Whiteland's going to get some tax revenue from this.
0: Mm-hmm.
1: Commercial tax. Like, if you look at taxes, some of the lowest taxed areas, Upper Marion, you know why? Because the mall sucks up all the tax, the tax revenue in King of Prussia. When you see places without taxes, like you go to Nether Providence Township, right? There's nothing. There's no tax base. It's all houses. So the property taxes are really high. So, like, I wonder how this is going to affect homeowners. I just don't get it. It just seems like a lot of people have a lot of opinions in East Whiteland. I don't know what to make of this.
0: Right. Well, I mean, I think like you can never make everybody happy.
1: That is true. You know how you can do that? You can sell ice cream, Sarah. That'll make everyone happy. That's the one way to do it. You know, if you want to make everyone happy, go open an ice cream parlor.
0: Oh, no. The lactose-free people are going to come out. They're going to be angry.
1: good point. Didn't think of that. All right. Well, a lot of local news happening here. We'll follow all these stories as they continue to develop. Go check out Pika's in Broomall. And certainly, you know, if you have any comments about the Media 2035 plan, drop them in the comments. We got three great new listings hitting the market this week. First one, in Narberth Borough, these are rarely offered homes. It's a 3-bed, 1-bath twin in Narberth Borough, Lower Marion Schools. Asking price of $500,000. It's 3 beds, 1 bath, 1,032 square feet. It's got a really nice, cute backyard. The place has hardwood floors throughout. It's at 224 Williams Avenue. It's also got a brand new deck on the back as well. Being offered at $500,000. Great value in Narberth Borough. There's going to be two open houses, one on Friday from 5 to 7, one on Sunday, 11 to 1. And if you can't get in at those times, Sarah can get you in by appointment. 224 Williams Avenue, Narberth, $500,000. Sarah, what do you got next? I know you got a killer place in King of Prussia.
0: Yep, 478 Glen Rose Circle in King of Prussia. This is a townhome, 3-bed, 2 half-bath, 2 full-bath, just under 1,800 square feet. Being offered at $545,000. This is a really great spot. It is well-maintained, turnkey, great layout. It has a ton of space. So sometimes I feel like if you hear square footage, that can be like a tricky one to make when you're like searching for things. If it's like, it has to be over 2,000 square feet, because depending on the layout of it, it can feel different. So the place feels open and great. And we are having an open house tomorrow from 4 to 6. And then otherwise it would be by appointment.
1: Yeah, the location on this property is pretty incredible. I mean, you're pretty close to everything there, but it's also in a community that's a little quiet, which is really cool. So great, great spot there. And Sarah can get you in by appointment if that open house doesn't work. And the open house is what? Tomorrow, 4 to 6?
0: Tomorrow, 4 to 6. Yep.
1: Perfect. And we got one more listing hitting the market this week. 714 Summit Chase Drive in Reading. at $225,000. 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It's 1,294 square feet. There's going to be an open house on Saturday from 12 to 2. We can get you in by appointment as well. It's three beds, one-and-a-half baths. Nice-looking property. 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It's got new cabinets, granite counters, great layout. 714 Summit Chase Drive in Reading.
0: Woo!
1: That's all we got this week. 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
25: Every one of us is a walking museum of sports, from that first ball game with your parents to maybe getting that first nervous, sweaty autograph to maybe even taking your own kids to the very first game. It's the feeling we all get that brings us back to our own personal Philly field of dreams. And the Museum of Sports show is on the air and ready to go there with you. I'm Doug Scheimel, our show dedicated to sports memories, memorabilia, and the museum that's going to capture it all right here in Philadelphia. We're live on the Talk 860 and Museum of Sports Facebook pages as well. So take a look. 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Joining me from his sports cave in Villanova, he is truly our guide and mentor, Comcast Spectacor legend, founding vice president of the Philadelphia Flyers and creator of the Museum of Sports, and author of the fantastic book, Blades, Bands, and Ballers, How Flash and Cash Rescued the Flyers and Created Philadelphia's Greatest Showplace. Ladies and gentlemen, the Flash in Flash and Cash and the world's greatest showman, Mr. Lou Scheinfeld. How you doing, Lou?
0: I'm doing good. Well, Ed Snyder was cash. I was flash. I would have traded places with him, but he held on to that wallet pretty tight. But I'm not going to mention the Phillies because I'm depressed enough as it is. Very excited about the Eagles going to training camp. Very excited about the Sixers' possible new look, or definitely new look. It's just very exciting to be in Philadelphia, coming off of all the events we've just had. And looking forward to the fall.
25: Exactly. We get them, as we were talking in the pre-show, we get the stars on their way up and we get the stars on their way out. So hopefully this one got a little something left in the tank. And Museum of Sports Director of Community Outreach, Susan Baxter. How are you, Susan?
1: I'm good. I'll report on my fellow females. Caitlin Clark broke the record for the WNBA per game score at 45 points last week. So she just keeps going.
25: Hell of a career, as long as you can stay healthy, because they're getting in their cheap shots.
1: Oh, yeah.
25: Oh, it's pretty amazing.
1: That's a rant. Lou, there you go. Yeah.
25: Coming up today, he celebrated with the Museum of Sports 50 years since he and the Broad Street Bullies beat the Russians. The legendary Joe Watson is back on the Museum of Sports show. And in our second segment today, he ended up being the guy that the Harlem Globetrotters would pick on in their historic showdowns with the Washington Generals. Big Al Zolak is on the program here today. And, of course, in our final segment today, he is our king of sports collectibles, and Lou's going to try to stump the guru of sports trivia. Nick DiPaccia Jr. is on the show. But up first, as always, Lou is mad as hell, and he's just not going to take it anymore. Lou Scheinfeld says there's too much melodrama in the broadcast booths.
0: That's a good word. I have other words that I can't say on the air.
25: I know you do.
0: These announcers, they get excited about stuff that we see every day. Hey, there's a dribbler at the third. He picks it up barehanded, with his skin. He didn't use the gloves. That slow roller, he picked it up. But did you see it, Kurt? Barehanded with his hand, no glove. That's one peeve. My other peeve is in basketball. If a guy takes a set shot, takes a three pointer, they call it now, and it kisses off the glass and goes, "Oh, the bank is open. Oh, it went off the glass. Did you see that, Vinny? That ball hit the glass and went in the net. The bank is open." Have a shutting up and talk about the game.
25: It was the radio guys for generations that got very melodramatic.
0: The TV guys are actors.
25: Well, the TV guys would let the pictures do the talking a lot of times, but these newer, the younger generations of announcers, it's like CNC. You got to talk.
0: Use his bare hand.
25: Yeah. Oh, my God.
1: Hey, the Museum of Sports wants, ideas.
25: Museum of Sports wants everybody out there to win tickets to the Eagles, Sixers, Flyers, Phillies, and Philadelphia Union in our second blockbuster raffle grand prize drawing. You heard you got tickets to all those games. In our second place prize is going to be an all-expense trip paid for four people to spring training with the Phillies, and you get two tickets to two different games. Third prize is a 70-inch flat screen and catered party for the Super Bowl. Raffle tickets are just $20, and they benefit the Museum of Sports. Just message me or the Museum of Sports on Facebook, X, or LinkedIn, and we will get you a raffle ticket. I want to mention we also got some very good press. I mentioned it last week. I didn't have the clip at the time. During the Major League Baseball All-Star Game, former Phillies Doug Glanville has a podcast called Baseball Unscripted, and he was doing it live from the Museum of Sports, Sports Founders of Philadelphia Mosaic Art Exhibit at the Philadelphia City Hall. Gabby, if you want to roll that clip, please.
2: Some of the beautiful Philadelphia classic architecture. So I'm inside an art gallery, and I'm working with some new acquaintances around the Philadelphia Sports Museum Initiative. They're trying to start a museum that would recognize, chronicle, archive a lot of the history of Philadelphia sports, which of course is kind of one of a kind.
3: Yeah.
2: And, you know, so this is a sample of one of those sort of mosaic styles of what, you know, an exhibit could look like.
25: So you got to visit down there in the east entrance of Philadelphia City Hall, the Museum of Sports, Sports Founders of Philadelphia exhibit, put together by a beautiful local mosaic sports artist, Jonathan Mandel. You see his work all over the city, including Citizens Bank Park. 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So themuseumsports.org. Well, our first guest needs little in the way of introduction. You see him there in the Zoom box. He has been the face of the Broad Street Bullies since Lou Scheinfeld and Ed Snyder brought the Flyers to Philadelphia, and they won back-to-back Stanley Cups. But it was on their showdown with the Russian team as the Flyers were heading into their third Stanley Cup that would change and save the National Hockey League and would change and save face for the nation. Ladies and gentlemen, a big welcome back to Mr. Joe Watson. Joe, how you doing?
3: Oh, fine. I'm enjoying this. This is different. I do a lot of these Zoom calls, but this is a little different and it's unique. So you guys do a great job. It sounds good.
25: We do what we can, Joe. We do what we can.
0: But semi-professional.
25: Well, Lou and I wanted to thank you so much for taking part in the Museum of Sports Lunch with Our Legends series to celebrate the 50th anniversary of that unprecedented game against the Russians. It was a wonderful afternoon at the Waterfall Room in South Philly. You joined us along with your brother Jimmy and Gary Dornhofer and Bob Kelly and Lou Nolan, of course, Lou Scheinfeld. And it was very apparent that a lot of your memories came flooding back as you told the stories of that game with Lou Scheinfeld and all the bullies who were there. What was it like? Because you guys participated in that great documentary put together by Joe Amadei and company called Cold War in Philly. Had you thought much about that game prior to like the documentary and the anniversaries?
3: Well, I remember distinctly we were in Toronto on Thursday night prior to the game. And we're not well-liked in Toronto, obviously, but when we're getting on the bus, people usually throwing things at us and screaming at us and everything else. They're wishing us good luck to beat the Russians. We must beat the Russians to save the National Hockey League. And I never really thought much of it until we had a meeting on Saturday. And we went and watched the Russians practice. And we were supposed to go out on the ice and practice after them. And, of course, they would have been watching us. So I went and told Freddie, I said, I don't think we should practice. Let us go out there and do whatever we want to do, but not practice. Just throw the puck around, take some shots and so on and so forth.
25: Yeah.
3: He says, fine, that's what we'll do, which we did. And of course, and then after the practices, we had a banquet in the Spectrum and there were press all over the place. There had to be 200 press from all over the world there. So they're introducing the Russians very calmly and they were getting light applauses. And then they come to the Flyers and they introduce us and they come to number 8, Dave the Hammer Schultz. All of a sudden, the Russians were looking around, and they were very nervous, looking around to see where this guy was and everything else. And then we realized that they were a little nervous about this game and so on and so forth. So that worked to our advantage. And
25: because they had a pretty easy go of it through the other NHL teams they had played in the weeks and months prior to coming to Philly.
3: Well, they beat the Rangers, they beat Boston, and they tied Montreal, and of course, we had to uphold the prestige of hockey in North America. We had to win. And that's when we really started feeling the pressure on Sunday when Clarence Campbell comes in the dressing room before the game and says, boys, you have to win this game at all costs. At all costs. And we more or less told him, get the hell out of here. You hate us. You don't like us. You say we're bad for hockey. It's funny. Wherever we went, we sold out every bloody building in the league. And then we were bad for hockey, and he was a Montrealer, obviously, and a Canadian fan,
25: you were just kind of a kid back then, essentially. Did you pay much attention to the lack of relations between the Soviet Union and the United States, or was Cold War just a term that you heard on the news every so often?
3: Yeah, right. No, I never realized that the impact that we would make on the hockey, on hockey in North America. I get around, and people can still remember when we beat the Russians in 76 and where they were and so on and so forth. So it goes to show you, we were very instrumental in what was going on in hockey, and we had to win this game at all costs. But prior to that, we never thought much of it, I don't think, anyway, or at least I didn't.
4: It had so much significance to it. Lou, how did the Super Series sort of come about? And I know the Flyers had some say in terms of kind of where they went in the batting order against the Soviet teams.
0: Yes and no. I mean, the other teams had to be accommodated based on their schedule of open dates. But Ed Snyder, was quite an anti-Russian owner. And to him, this was a vengeance game for the way they treated their citizens, especially the Russian Jews. And but Ed was itching to play them. We had to be one of the teams. And he said, why don't we let them play the other three first? We've got some open days, and we'll play. But I just want to show one thing, if you can see it. I just happened to find it. The Russians were so upset that they accused us of being gangsters, bullies, murderers. And this is the cartoon, if you can see it, that ran nationally.
4: Oh, I saw that online,
0: Russia.
4: Too. That's a great cartoon.
0: Yeah, we were with clubs, beating them with clubs. This went all over Europe, and Russia kept saying these bullies, they gangsters, they called us. So and Ed Snyder said, I love this, so I got an original copy for him and had it framed, and he kept it in his office till the day he passed away.
4: Oh, that is what
3: I remember that picture distinctly. I really remember it, and we had a lot of laughs. We had a lot of laughs then when it came out. We really did. And then when we went to Russia 8-9 years ago, I took our Flyers alumni team over there and we played. And I got interviewed a lot because I was the only player that played in the game in 76 that was playing over in Russia at the time. And all they wanted to do was talk about how we dismantled the Soviet Red Army team. They could not believe that we beat their best team.
4: What was the strategy? Now, we talked about this at the lunch, Joe. Well, Fred Shero, he knew that the Russians were a very, finesse, pass-happy team. What did he sort of map out to you guys to sort of completely offset that?
3: He had our defense stand up between the center ice and the blue line and try to break up their continuity when they're coming up the ice and try to break it up before they got going. And we constantly did that. That's why we prevented them from getting many shots. They only got 13 shots in the whole game. And we outshot him 49-13. But Freddie had to stand up, and our forwards would come in behind. And we'd take the players out. They were coming with the puck, take them out. And our players would grab the puck and go the other way. And we dominated the game. We outshot him 17-2 in the first period, for God's sake. Yeah. And we could have had four or five goals.
4: And it was, I think Fred had said he wanted to use the brute force of the Flyers to their advantage. And I guess Ed Van Imp's hit sort of was the welcome to Spectrum and welcome to Philly for the Russians.
3: Well, it was. Eddie made a beeline out of the penalty box, and he made a beeline, and we talked about Karmaloff a lot because he was their best player, best offensive player, and Eddie just had he made a beeline for him, and Eddie said he ran into his elbow. That was a big elbow. My God, he knocked him down. He knocked him out, and that was it. But they weren't very interested in playing the game after that. And we totally dominated that. And I must say that we had a great time celebrating after the game, too. And 2 days later, we had to go to Kansas City. So Bobby Clark and I are walking around in this big department store in Kansas City. This guy is looking at us, and I thought he was security. He looked at us. He says, aren't you guys from Philadelphia? We said, yeah. He says, I know who you are. You're the Broad Street Bullies. Now, this is in Kansas City, for Christ's sake, of all places. So go to show you. He watched the game, but there's over 300 million people in the world watch the game, and Russia alone, 150 million people.
4: Yep.
1: Could you feel the tension on the ice when you guys were playing, or were you just playing a game?
3: I think we felt tension initially, but once we got into our stride and everything else, and we were kind of controlling everything out there, and you know, I mean, it didn't really affect us after the first 10 minutes of the game.
0: And, you know, Ed Van Emp was a clean player. He was a tough player. You know, he would take you on, but he rarely ever fought. If he had to, he would. But he was not a dirty player at all. And he just did what naturally you would do. But the guy's jaw did run into his elbow.
4: Yeah. Valerie Karlamov, who I guess was one of their big stars. Yeah. So he goes down. And how long was it after that the Russians walked out?
3: That was shortly after that play happened, and they were very upset, and they could not believe there wasn't a penalty called. So Lloyd Gilmore was a referee, and he went over to the Russian bench and told them, if they don't get somebody, get out in the ice here quickly, we're going to get a 2-minute penalty. And they took their time getting out there. So he gave him a 2-minute penalty, and then they walked off the ice. I honestly thought they would come back. I think we all thought they'd come back. And, of course, Mr. Snyder went down there and informed him, if you don't come back and play, you're not going to get your money. And money talks in Russia. And so, obviously, they came back and played. Tretiak was the difference. I mean, my God, it would have been embarrassing. We could have scored 10 goals if he didn't play well.
4: Yeah. Hey, Lou, what happened back there in the locker room? So the Soviets are off the ice. You guys are back there.

0: And he said, and the Russian manager said, we play.
1: So they come out there and nothing much changes. Joe, you have a shorthanded goal in the second period after the goals by Reggie and Rick McLeish. I mean, it just started to fall into place. Fred Shero's strategy worked.
2: Yeah, it certainly did. You know, we were in a penalty such, or we were killing a penalty, a Russian penalty. And I was on the ice at the time, and they were making a line change, but they were taking their time. And I thought I'd angle up, saunter up the ice with Selesky and Kinderchuk, which I did. And Selesky takes a nice shot, keeps it low so the goalie can't control the puck, hits his pads, and I have to sneak in there and stick the puck into the net. I prove one thing after I jump, white man can't jump. I try to jump, and I jump about 2 inches off the ice. I could jump.
1: So you got a vertical leap of what?
2: That
1: about
2: was kind of embarrassing.
1: Yeah, you got a vertical leap of what? About an inch and a half, 2 inches?
2: Yeah, if I was lucky, an inch and a half. My God. it was calm. When I saw the play, you know, the movie now that's out now, the Cold War.
1: Yeah.
2: And I see that replay quite a bit, and I said, oh, wait, guys, look at that. I really prove I can't jump.
1: Well, it was interesting. A lot of memories came flooding back, and a lot of emotional ones for all of you guys, your brother and Bob and Gary and Lou. And Lou Scheinfeld, you said you were starting to feel a little verklempt reliving all of that when we were at the Museum of Sports lunch with these guys.
0: Well, you know what? It was 50 years, but the way we talked about it that day and hearing Joe's stories and some of the others, Dorney, all of a sudden I realized I forgot how big that game was, how what worldwide influence it had, and how for weeks we were walking on air. I mean, we had to win that game, and for that one day, the rest of the hockey league liked us, and then they went immediately back to hating us. But Joe, you went to Russia not years later, and you wound up going to Siberia.
2: Well, Gene Hart went to Siberia. What happened was in 1993, Gene took his family to Russia, and they were in Moscow for 4 or 5 days. And then he decided to go to Siberia, and he hops in the train with his family and everything else, and 3-day train ride to get to Siberia. And they're walking around in this area there, and they come across this prison. And they see these guys on balls and chains, and Gene goes up to the guard and says, how come those guys are in balls and chains? And the Russian guard says, oh, they were on the ice when Joe Watson scored a shorthanded goal. So, so in a way, it was kind of embarrassing for them, you know.
0: Did Fred Shero say that goal set hockey back about 30 years?
2: Yeah, 20, 25, 30 years. We still haven't recovered from it.
1: Joe, you told some touching stories. You maintained relationships with a number of these players over the years, and you said it was kind of a sad existence that they had kind of eked out over these decades.
2: Yeah, you know, the Russians, I don't know if you've ever been to Russia, but the way they drink their vodka, they drink the vodka straight in a beer for a chaser. You're not going to last very long. Do that every day. Jesus God. Oh, boy. And but I got to meet a lot of them, you know, but there's only two of them left when we went there on our trip 7-8 years ago. And it was kind of, you know, and I met Tretiak. We did a hockey school in Montreal 1 year, a fantasy camp in Montreal. And Tretiak was there training with the goaltenders for Montreal Canadiens, and they were in training camp at the time. So I got to meet Tretiak, and he played goal for us when we played a game against all the players that came to this fantasy camp. And so I got to know him pretty good, and he's really a nice man. And he runs all the sports in Russia now. His job is to run all the sports for Putin. Him and Putin are pretty close. In fact, Putin was supposed to play against us in Red Square, but I don't think he wanted to take a chance, so he didn't play the game again.
1: Well, I think he might have been insisting that he play with his shirt off. So, everybody credits this game with saving face for the NHL, saving face for the United States. I mean, was that just a wild overstatement back then, or it really was that impactful?
0: It was. It was. It was

0: it was a world event. And as Joe said, hundreds of millions of people around the world watched this. And that was before, you know, the advent of the Super Bowl drawing all these people and the World Cup on TV. And so that was momentous. The United States, everybody watched. It was one of the biggest drawing events, ratings. But this is the Broad Street Bullies. And it only burnished their legend. It didn't create the legend. Yep. These guys, and I lived with them. I went on the road a lot. And I know Joe very well, and of course Bernie and Clarky when he came up a few years later. Joe, talk about the Flyers together today. We've had some great teams in Philadelphia in all sports, but there is no team as revered as the Bullies, and some of that has to do with the fact that most of you guys live here.
1: Well, you know what? It's funny. I was in, I went down to North Carolina, a year ago. And I'm in there, I'm with a friend of mine, and we're sitting there BSing in this bar, and they were talking about this and that. And we mentioned hockey, and he mentioned hockey. He said, well, did you play? I said, oh, yeah, I used to play for the Flyers. And he says, well, when did you play? Well, I played in the Broad Street Bully. I mean, you did? And I said, yes, I did. And he says, so you were a Bullies. I said, well, yeah, I was part of the Bullies and everything else. He says, I never forgot that Russian game when you guys beat them in 1976. I'll never forget that. That'll be living my memory as long as I live. So go to show you, it did make a big impact all over the world. And we got letters from people in Australia, Japan, foreign countries, Europe. A lot of European people sent us congratulatory that we beat the Russians, and I felt bad for the Russians, some of the Russians. But you know what the Russians used to do? They used to come to the games, and they wouldn't shower after the game. They'd take their towels and their soap and put it in their bag and go. And then they wanted to go get some jeans. They loved the jeans, so they went. I remember they went over to Jersey to buy jeans, and they would take them to the black market and sell them over in Russia. Another thing is they never bought any equipment. So what that meant, it means that the people that are putting the series on in the States had to buy the equipment for the Russians, of course. It's all brand new equipment. They put that on, and they take it back there and sell it in the black market too. So, I mean, that's the way they survived, the poor people.
2: Absolutely. Well, you know, my daughter's generation thought, the 1980 USA, Russia, Miracle on Ice game was a Miracle on Ice. But the 1976 Bullies versus Soviets. That was the true Miracle on Ice. Hey, Joe, I got to ask you. I know you brought a couple of pieces of memorabilia from your personal collection. And Gab, if you want to take the picture down there. What do you got there, Joe?
1: Oh, I got a picture of my friend, Bernie and I.
2: Hold that up next to your head there on one side. Yeah. There we go. And bring it up just a little more. Yeah,
1: it's Bernie and I. And I met Bernie in 1963 in Minneapolis. He was playing for the Niagara Falls Flyers, a junior A team. And I had turned pro with Minneapolis, and they were a farm team of Boston. And we lost both of our goalies. And so anyway, Boston recruited Bernie to come and play with us in Oklahoma.
2: Minneapolis.
1: And lo and behold, we won both games. And I said to myself, I certainly hope I get a chance to play with this guy throughout my career. And of course, I had an opportunity to play with him for 13 years.
2: He was a prince.
1: And
2: I think you said you brought
1: him. And then, of course, in Philadelphia. And great guy. You know, the guy that really, really trained and helped Bernie a lot was a guy named Jacques Plante. He was an angle goalie. He played for Montreal. He won 6 Stanley Cups. When he was coaching Bernie with the Flyers, he would bring these ropes out in the ice. And Bernie wasn't allowed to go out of those ropes. If he did go out of the ropes, that means he didn't have the proper angle. And Bernie learned those angles very well, and that's why he became so successful. Great angle.
2: Like a math genius, like a math Raymond. Hey, show us your stick very quickly there. You brought a stick from the third Stanley Cup.
1: This is an autographed stick from the Flyers. This is my third. This is our. Can you see it?
2: Yeah, bring it up. Just hold up a little higher. Yeah, there we go. A little more. A little more. Oh, it's got
1: I got it's all autographed by all the players in the team. I thought we were going to win the cup, so I got it all autographed. And everything else, of course, we didn't do it, but I still have it today. Yeah.
2: Oh, that's
1: wonderful. And we got a picture. We got autographs of all the players who are on the team. I looked at it the other day, and they're all the autographs were on there.
2: Oh, that's wonderful. Well, the man who helped put the word bully in the Broad Street Bullies, Joe Watson, we cannot thank you enough for being part of the Museum of Sports show and going all the way over there to Lou Scheinfeld's Villanova home studio for us. Thank you. Thank you. You are amazing.
1: Well, it's a pleasure meeting you folks. And Susan, nice meeting you, Susan.
3: Yeah.
1: And you never know, maybe we'll see you again sometime.
0: And Joe is in the house. Doug,
1: Joe is in the house.
2: And you can
0: literally check, in the house.
2: You can keep tabs on everything Joe Watson at joewatsonofficial.com. Hire him for your next event. And if you haven't seen Cold War in Philly, Joe Amedee's production, just search, I think, coldwarinphilly.com. It's a great documentary celebrating the 50th anniversary of that game. Joe, thank you so much, man.
1: Hey, nice meeting you folks, and continued success and everything else. And Susan, wonderful meeting, and we'll see you again sometime. Leaping Louie. See you around, Louie. All right.
0: I'll walk you up the steps. I'll get my cane.
2: Okay. All right, guys.
1: Doug, good seeing you again, Doug. Okay.
2: Absolutely, we'll see you again sometime, Joe. Love it. Absolutely love
1: it. Thank you. Yeah.
2: Hey, we want to make sure our viewers and listeners go to themuseumofsports.org to make a tax-deductible contribution today so you can be part of Philly Sports Shrine. 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
6: The Harlem Globetrotters, America's trickiest basketball team, amaze a record crowd in New York with their antics. 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Scoring at will, the Globetrotters continue their bamboozling act in the second half.
2: 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They are the specialists in non-invasive treatment. I'm Doug Scheimel, along with Lou Scheinfeld and Susan Baxter. Our next guest, you see him in the Zoom box, was a standout South Jersey high school and college basketball player whose pro career took sort of an unexpected turn, I guess, that put him right in the comedic path of the Harlem Globetrotters. A huge Museum of Sports show. Welcome to Big Al Zolak. Al, how you doing, man?
3: I am doing fantastic. But before we get started, I just want to thank God for this opportunity to be able to be interviewed with you. And I'll talk a little bit more about that a little bit later. I'm lucky to be alive.
2: Oh, absolutely. And you've got a story to tell. You're growing up in South Jersey in Woodbury, was it?
3: Yes.
2: And you make all county and all conference basketball playing for Woodbury High. Do you have in your head like a pro career there, or you're just doing it because you're good at it?
3: Well, I was never really any good at the beginning. Now that's the whole thing. I just worked really hard. But, you know, as a little kid, you always, you know, say those, oh, the buzzer's going off 3-2-1. You hit the jumper or whatever. You always dream these things. The funny thing was how I got started was I was a Cub Scout, you know, when I was in fourth grade. And they had a basketball league, and I signed up for it in fourth grade. And it just so happened to be on the night of my Cub Scout meetings. So what I would do is I would put my basketball uniform under my Cub Scout uniform and just go and play basketball instead of going to the meeting until one day. Back then, they used to put the results of the games in the paper, believe it or not, for little kids. And one night, I scored 4 big points, and my mother read it in the paper the next day. She said, "What is this?" I'm like, I don't want to be a Boy Scout. You know, I want to play basketball. So she gave me the okay. And, you know, started from there. But like I said, I was never really any good until I became when I was a freshman in high school, the coach kept me around because I was funny. My sophomore year, I was 17th man on a JV basketball team. My junior year, I dressed varsity, but played JV. And then my senior year, I became the starter team after about maybe the first 6 games. I remember the first game I had 16, then it was 15, then it was 14. I go, uh-oh, I'm on my way down. And then we had a Christmas tournament.
2: Yeah.
3: And that's when I get into that most valuable player thing.
2: Yeah. So, you know, you end up playing at what was then Glassboro State, now Rowan. And, I mean, you decided maybe there's a little something there to try at the pro level. So where do you tried out? Was it the Scranton Apollos in the Eastern Basketball League back then? What happened?
3: What happened was this. One of the guys on my team was a small college All-American. Okay, I was always a team basketball player. Whoever was open got the ball. You know, that's how it was. It wasn't about me, even though I scored like, I think it was 1,200 points in college. And he got drafted by the Scranton Apollos. And I said to him, I said, give me the coach's number. I'm going to give him a call. His Stan Novak was his name. Yeah. And I called Stan. I said, can I come up as a free agent? He said, yeah. The All-American got cut the first night.
2: Oh, God.
3: and he said, I'm going home. I said, go ahead. And I had to hitchhike from Scranton to Woodbury after that weekend, you know, because I wasn't going to go home and leave. And I made it to the last cut. I was the last person cut. Stan sent me a real nice letter saying, someone was a little bit stronger than you. Back then, they had the enforcer rule where they would always have a big, strong guy that would punch people out in the games if somebody messed with somebody.
2: Oh, my God. So you don't get on with the Scranton Apollos. So you get tickets to see the Harlem Globetrotters at Lou Scheinfeld's Spectrum.
3: Yes.
2: What clicked in your head?
3: Well, you know, I when I was living in Glassboro, I was friendly with the neighborhood kids and all. And this one boy, I said, you know, let's go see the Globetrotters. So I took him over to see the Globetrotters at the Spectrum. And when I got there, I saw one of the guys playing with the Trotters warming up. His name was Gene Hutchins from Pleasantville, New Jersey. And Gene was playing with the Trotters then. And I went up to him and introduced, you know, talked to him and all. And I said, how do you get to do this, Gene? He said, well, look, I want you to contact Red Klotz, who's the owner of the Washington Generals. Give him a call. And I did. And Red Klotz gave me a chance to come down and try out for the Washington Generals. And I made the team.
2: Yeah. Now, it's interesting. You say people of my generation always think of the Washington Generals as sort of like, you know, you're casting characters in a play or a skit or something like that. But they were an actual team. I mean, people sort of assume they were just kind of patsies that were kind of put up there for, you know, hilarious, you know, practice.
3: Well, this stuff is going to be in a book if I write a book. Now, what happens is this. We were told to cooperate with what is called the show plays of the Globetrotters, meaning we didn't practice with them or nothing. When they do the weave out front, they get the tip, they get the weave and do it out front, then they end up getting a layup.
2: Right.
3: There's about 10 show plays, so that's 20 points a game we're spotting them. Plus, we only had one referee. His name was Riley Pitkoff. And if we breathed on the Globetrotters, it was a foul. I would drive the basket knowing that I was going to get killed. I would get fouled and killed. No fouls would be called. Now, we came in 1 point a lot when I was with them, but they did lose to the Generals. And I'll tell you the situation there. The Generals were winning by 1 point. I wasn't with them at this time because when I was with them, we had a record of no wins and 245 losses in 1 year. yeah, okay, funny for you, but not for me. Did you lose? Yep. You got me?
2: Yeah, oh, I got you. I'm just bringing up some of your pictures here. Okay.
3: That's when I was in high school. That guy right there was an All-American. And I needed 10 points. And in my last high school game to set the school record, I scored 6 because every place I went, the guy was in front of me. I had 3 offensive fouls in the first 3 minutes of the game. That guy's
2: name
3: was
2: Eddie. You're very efficient. You're very efficient with those offensive fouls.
3: Now, that's the All-County team. Bill McGough was on my team. He was a Woodbury guy. He was the big starter team my junior and senior. Then I took over after that. That was all the All-County team.
2: Oh, yeah. And then this is the Wall of Fame here.
3: Well, I got a lot of trophies. And what I did was I donated these trophies to a church. My nephew's a priest. And I said, here, you could just take my name off it or whatever. And when you have awards for kids, just give them to the kids. But the only trophy that I did keep was the MVP trophy when I was in high school at the Kiwanis tournament. And my mother had just had her 3rd or 4th heart attack. Yep. And she was sleeping on a sofa bed in the living room downstairs because she couldn't walk up steps. And before I left that night to the championship, I said, Mom, they have a most valuable player trophy. And I'm going to, excuse me if I get emotional.
2: Oh, no, that's fine. You,
3: never dreaming that it would ever happen, believe me or not. And I had 25 points. We won 69-68, and I won that trophy. And that's the trophy that means the most to me in my life.
0: Aww. Yeah. Hey, did you guys ever get together in the locker room before a game and say, you know what, let's beat them tonight. Let's just beat their ass.
3: Well, I'll tell you what. We tried, and I'll tell you what they used to do. They used to have to tell us, that's me and Daryl Dawkins. We used to have to tell, they would tell us when they were hanging microphones from the ceiling so we would watch our language. And we had some pretty, I'll tell you what, in Italy, we were over there. One of their guys went in for a layup. Our guy fouled him. He turned around and punched our guy in the mouth. Me and Will, there's Will when I was younger. And when he punched the guy in the mouth, you know, before you knew it, both benches were on the court fighting. And the people in the stands in Italy were clapping, thinking that it was part of the show. And it was real.
7: Curly. Oh,
3: yeah. Yes.
7: I remember Curly.
2: Great. Yeah, Curly Neal, probably one of the best known next to Meadowlark Lemon.
3: Yes.
2: Did these guys ever compliment you guys? Because all of you had played high school, played college, pro. Did they ever thank you guys? I mean, you had to have developed a great relationship with them.
3: Well, we weren't really allowed to associate with them off the court, believe it or not. We traveled in a 16-passenger van. They traveled in their little bus throughout the United States. And I became Nate Branch was Papoon. Yeah. Nate Branch and I would cover each other, and Nate would mess with me a lot. He'd say, hey, Zoe, he said, you want to see some pretty legs? I said, yeah, man. He says, look over here. And I would look, and he'd run in and get a layup, you know, and then I'd get screamed and yelled at by Red Klotz, me and Muhammad Ali.
7: Wow.
2: Yeah, I'll tell you, the Generals developed a lot of sympathy. And we'll show these here in just a moment.
3: Yes.
2: Obviously, your bypass surgery, but there's the Big Al, Big Al Zolak there. That was your Hall of Fame induction to Woodbury High School about 16 years ago.
3: Yep.
2: And this looks like more Glassboro.
3: They didn't have threes when I played. Go back to that jump shot. Yeah. Look how far I was away from that basket. You know, all my jump shots would have been threes today. So give me another 300 points on my college career. And there's the one where, after I blocked this shot, Red Klotz yanked me out of the game and screamed and yelled at me, said, don't you ever go near that man again. Don't you ever. But that nobody gets to block him, but I did.
2: That's so interesting. The kind of the pecking order, the you know, just sort of the scripting to a certain extent. And if you look over on the left side, second from the left, number 33 on the Washington Generals, number one in your heart, big Al Zolak there. You played the 74-75 season.
3: Yes.
2: Your life, as you said, took a couple of unexpected turns. You've been very open about your battle against addiction and the program that you take around to various schools and entities called Hugs, Do Hugs, Not Drugs.
3: Yeah, well, after the Globetrotters, I stopped with the Globetrotters because I was supposed to get a tryout to play professionally in Europe. They were going to start a European Basketball Association league like the NBA. And a week before the tryouts, they canceled them and they held a draft, and nobody gets drafted from Glassboro State. But what happened was, after my basketball career, I used to work in Wildwood, New Jersey during the summer times and go down to Fort Lauderdale, Florida. That's Nate Branch with me to my left, to your right. And the other guy is Geese Osby, the other clown that would replace Meadowlark Lemon. Mm-hmm. And after I would work in Wildwood during the summer, Fort Lauderdale during the winters. And this one winter when I was 27, I got a phone call that changed my whole life. And to cut a long story short, the person on the other end of the line said to me, "Your mother's dead." I had to come up to Woodbury, New Jersey, go to the viewing of my best friend, went back down to Florida, went over to one of my friend's houses, and I was really hurting because I lost my best friend. And he said, "Here, Big Al, try some of this." I said, "What is it?" He said, "Something called cocaine." Now, this is 1979. I never heard of it before. He told me it would help me for about a week or two, but he lied. It turned into 7 years, $1,000 a day habit. I was a big-time drug dealer, and it lasted 7 years where it totally destroyed me. At the end of my addiction, I was about ready to be tossed out in the gutter with no place to live, nothing to eat, and nowhere to sleep.
2: You turned it all around. Your Do Hugs, Not Drugs program is wildly successful, and that's got to help. It's almost like therapy for you.
3: Yeah, because you only keep what you have by giving it away. And what happened, my program's called Do Hugs, Not Drugs, not because it's cute, was after the end of my addiction, I met a girl and I got engaged. Now, since all these wonderful things were happening to me, I started messing around with the drugs again until she threw me out of her life. And that I went over to an older woman's house crying like a baby and admitted that I had a drug problem. She didn't give me a lecture. She didn't scream and yell at me. She reached out. She gave me a hug and took me for help. And that's where the Do Hugs, Not Drugs comes from.
2: That's absolutely fantastic.
3: I married that same girl 3 years later.
2: Oh, I love a happy ending. Oh, that's fantastic. You've got a phenomenal story to tell. You've lived an amazing life. Did you have a piece of memorabilia there you got handy there?
3: Well, I was going to show, you already showed the picture of the trophy, but you know, and you showed the pictures of all those people. And then I met Bruce Willis. Now, I contacted, my prayers and thoughts go out to him for what he's fighting right now. And he used to come into my bar in Wildwood, and I got him onto what we had a gong show. And I sent him a letter asking him to get me into acting because I was in worked on a movie called Clean and Sober with Michael Keaton, Wise Guys with Joe Piscopo and Danny DeVito.
2: Oh, sure.
3: And the picture here, Bruce sends me back a picture of him. I don't know if you can see that.
7: No, lift it up.
2: Hold that up around your head there. There we go.
7: There you go.
3: Bruce.
2: Oh, yeah. I knew with that background.
3: Hang in there. Come on, Bruce. I said, give me some help here, bro.
2: That's fantastic. Well, Al, you have been wonderful. We want to thank our good friend, David Dorn, for connecting us. David's a great guy and a big asset, really wants to get involved in the Museum of Sports. And we'd love to have you involved at some level too, Al. I'll send you all the follow-up stuff tomorrow. The guy who loved losing to the Harlem Globetrotters as a member of the Washington Generals, Al Zolak, we cannot thank enough.
3: About my triple bypass, when I said I'm lucky to be
2: here. We saw the pictures back there.
3: Yeah, we saw the pictures. I was hooked up to all these different tubes and all. And, it's just that I wasn't afraid about the surgery. Neither was my wife. Not to be too spiritual, but God laid a message on my heart in Florida 3 weeks before my surgery. And it was, it's easy to be a Christian when things are going good in your life. How are you going to react when that so-called shoe drops? And the shoe is going to drop it all of our lives, sooner or later, young, old, rich, poor, black, white, doesn't matter. Are you still going to have the same trust, faith, and belief? I fear nothing because of my faith. And I got a YouTube channel I put out to try to help kids. It's Big Al Says on YouTube. It's about the truth about gambling. They're only 10-minute videos. The truth about suicide, the truth about vaping, and the truth about kratom, which is something that is killing people right now. Yeah. It's billed as an energy.
2: A lot more stuff being reported on that. So check out everything that is a Big Al Zolak on YouTube. Al, can't thank you enough, man. Come back anytime.
3: Thank you. God bless
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2: 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I'm Doug Scheimel with Lou Scheinfeld and Susan Baxter, brought to you by the Depatche Franklin Cardiovascular Center. 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
0: All right. What is the name of this mascot?
8: Oh, my God. He looks like the Penn Quaker with a Flyers jersey and angel wings.
0: He does look like the Penn Quaker, but this was the Flyers' first mascot, and his name was?
8: I'm going to say Fred the Flyer. I have no idea.
7: You got it.
2: I can't read. Oh, it is Freddy Flyer.
0: Freddy Flyer. Very good, man. Very good. All right. Now, listen to this one. The Phillies, in their 170 billion years that they've been playing, have had 55 managers. How many of those managers do you think were playing managers? Ooh. A manager that actually played regularly. Of 55 managers.
8: Great. I know Larry Boa was, you mean in the major leagues, obviously.
0: No, don't name them. You can't name the 15.
7: We only have 3 minutes left.
0: Take a guess. How many do you think?
8: 4.
0: 15. That's amazing. 15.
8: Wow, that is amazing.
0: Here's another unusual stat. In 1896, Ed Delahanty hit 4 home runs in one game, which is quite a feat. What was so unusual that's never happened before with any player that hit 4 home runs in a game?
8: Were they all on the first pitch?
0: No, but that's a good one.
8: Was it a solo shot, 2-run shot, 3-run shot, and a grand slam?
0: No, but that's also a good one. All in the interest of brevity here, because you never get it, as smart as you are, 2 of the 4 were inside the park home runs.
8: Oh, okay.
0: Uh-huh. Who was the first Major League Baseball player to sign a $1 million contract? It was a pitcher.
8: It was a pitcher. Okay, so that eliminates my first choice. I'm going to go with, probably in the late 70s, early 80s, I'm going to go with Steve Carlton.
0: Nolan Ryan.
8: Oh, my God.
0: Signed up.
8: One of my top 3.
0: 4-year contract for $4.3 million. Who was the oldest baseball pitcher in the major leagues ever?
8: Okay, that was Satchel Paige.
0: And how old would he have been that he played for 2 years?
8: I believe he was 54.
0: 59 years old. 59. Can you imagine what he would have done in his prime? All right. Why did they call Home Run Baker Home Run Baker? He only hit 96 home runs in his career, and the most in any year were 12. Why did they call him Home Run Baker?
8: Well, at the time, that was a lot of home runs, but I'm...
0: That's the answer right there. It was long before Babe Ruth. There you go. What year did Pete Rose come to the Phillies?
8: He

0: came in 1980.
1: 1979.
0: Oh, he was there before they won.
1: What year did the Philly Fanatic make his its debut?
0: His debut, because he is a male. I know that because he's got a girlfriend. I believe he made his debut.
1: I had a girlfriend too, but they called me other things.
0: I want to say 78.
1: Exactly, 78. What year did Mike Schmidt join the Phillies?
0: Mike Schmidt joined the Phillies in 1971.
1: Two. What Phillies pitcher became a U.S. Senator? What Phillies pitcher became a U.S. Senator?
0: Jim Bunning from Kentucky.
1: That is correct. That is correct. Let's see. I think I have. Oh, here's a good one. In 1950, the Phillies played the Yankees. I know the scores, 1-0, 2-1, 3-2, and 5-2. They lost all four. They got swept. The Phillies got swept. Only two home runs were hit in those four games, both by the Yankees. Who hit them?
0: I know DiMaggio had to be at least one. I know he hit a home run. Is the other – is does it have to be another player?
1: Yeah, there were – well, yes. DiMaggio hit one.
0: Didn't hit two. So DiMaggio, and I'm going to go with let's go with Yogi Berra. I have no idea.
1: Well, I'm sorry to say that is correct. That is absolutely correct. And that's all the time we have.
2: On that note, we're out of time.
0: We've got our guest,
2: Flyers legend Joe Watson, former Washington General Al Zolak, and of course our king of sports collectibles, Nick DiPaccio Jr. I swear I'll give you more time next week. 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
12: 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Welcome back.
13: Oh.
12: If your goal was to stay away the whole time the Phillies played terrible baseball, you should leave again.
13: Yeah, well, you know, Vancouver is a lovely city. They don't have a baseball team unless you count minor league baseball. So, all you know, it's amazing. Blue Jays are like the country's team now.
12: Well, and if you read the rumors, that's who we're going to trade with. So they might like the Phillies at that point then.
13: Look, there's only one guy I want from the Blue Jays, and no, they're not trading him. The entire country loves Ernie Clement.
12: Yes.
13: There's no way that they're trading. There's nobody else on that team that I want.
12: By the way, random fact that I saw this week. Did you realize that Vlad Guerrero has no home runs this season yet?
13: I did not know no home runs, but I know that he's having a disaster of a season and I don't get it.
12: Not one.
13: Like even if you're injured, if you're playing and you're as strong as he does, how do you have not have one?
12: I have no idea. And it's August at this point. It's July 31st.
13: All right, so we start talking baseball first because I'm itching to talk college football because it's about to become August and Congress has decided to end its session without dealing with college sports again.
12: We can go in any direction you want. Why don't you take it away? I will follow your lead.
13: So we have talked repeatedly and for a long time about the blank show that is college sports at this point. And there was the Protect College Sports Act that was supposedly gaining steam, thanks to the esteemed senators Ted Cruz, Maria Cantwell, and Eric Schmidt. But apparently it got nowhere.
12: It's not protecting.
13: No, they ended their session without dealing with it. And
12: Congress would never do that.
13: And part of the reason, I think, is because the two heavyweights, the Big Ten and the SEC, didn't exactly get behind it. Now, so I'll just tell you briefly. There were a couple main provisions in this that could have helped. One was the antitrust exemption, which we all know from baseball, and which was one of the first topics I talked to you about on this show 10 years ago when it came to the NFL. The second was the NIL rules as far as caps, and then there was going to be the transfer and agent rules. The problem apparently is with the leagues is there, not the leagues, so the conferences, is that they want most of this, I believe, but they want more protections because what's going to happen is if they have caps, you're going to have the same problems that you're going to, which we'll talk about later with the MLB. And so they're concerned about lawsuits. And of course, they want to be able to do everything free of lawsuits.
12: It is harder to put the horses back in the barn when they've gotten out. And this is not second guessing. We have for over a decade now talked about the NCAA leading from behind and waiting until the problem was out of control to acknowledge the problem exists. And now you're depending on a Congress that can't agree when the sun should go up and down for daylight savings time to solve this complex problem that you've created.
13: We're not that show, but I would like to complain about daylight savings time. We could save that for our Festivus show.
12: Oh my goodness.
13: At that point, we'll be completely miserable.
12: You came back all fired up. Here, I thought that you would be like calm and chill.